0: Bert Halperin.
1: The Environmental Protection Agency is rolling back Biden-era rules requiring grocery stores to reduce greenhouse gases and air conditioning and cooling equipment.
2: Many grocery stores and restaurants had no choice but to replace their refrigerators entirely. They went out of business, half of them.
1: President Trump says those rules are also driving up grocery prices. The loosening regulations comes as voters increasingly express frustration over the cost of living. Grocers join the president for the announcement, applauding the move. In Washington, Jared Halpern, Fox News.
0: Another massive fraud bust in Minnesota. More from Fox's Jeff Manasso.
3: The fraud here in Minnesota is shocking.
4: Assistant U.S. Attorney General Colin McDonald announcing charges against 15 people centering around Minnesota's Somali population, accused of defrauding taxpayers out of $90 million.
3: Seven different state-managed Medicaid programs that have been systematically pilfered.
4: Tens of millions of dollars that never got to needy Minnesotans in daycare, autism, stable housing, and other programs. The DOJ also announcing it's expanding its fraud strike force investigation team amid what it calls the largest fraud crisis in American history. Jeff Manasso, Fox News.
0: Today, a Virginia judge dismissed all charges against a former school administrator accused of ignoring repeated warnings that a six-year-old had a gun hours before a teacher was shot. Acting on a defense motion, Circuit Judge Rebecca Robinson issued the ruling on the fourth day of the trial of Ebony Parker, who was charged with eight felony counts of child neglect. The judge said that the court is of the legal opinion that this is not a crime. Federal prosecutors announced charges yesterday against former Cuban President Raul Castro in the 1996 downing of civilian planes operated by Miami-based exiles. Scott Ullinger is a former CIA station chief and made these comments on AFR.
5: You know, the regime is economically devastated because of Venezuela. And now the leadership is absolutely on the defensive with this latest, indictment. And so, plus the fact that the U.S. Navy has been down in the Caribbean now quite a lot with actually now I believe there's another carrier that's fairly close to Cuba. So I think it's a long time coming. You know, people don't really realize how vicious actually Cuban intelligence was, the most vicious of every intel service on the planet.
0: He said Cuba had a bad reputation in the CIA.
5: This is a long time coming, and I think it's another way of showing also to countries like Russia and China, which basically are absolutely funding, really, the Cuban regime, that you know those days are over and the Donroe Doctrine is going to be enforced.
0: He went on to say that Russia won't back up its recent claim that they will support Cuba after the indictment of Castro by the U.S. A piece of one of the world's most famous landmarks has just sold for more than $500,000 at an auction in Paris. Here's Fox's Matt Murphy.
6: A section of the Eiffel Tower's original spiral staircase fetched the equivalent of about $522,000. The 14-step iron piece dates back to 1889 when the tower first opened during the Paris World's Fair. The buyer was reportedly inside the auction room during the sale, though their identity has not been released. The staircase, which stands roughly 9 feet tall and weighs more than a ton, was removed in the 1980s during renovations, with several sections later auctioned off to collectors and museums around the world. This latest piece sold for nearly three times more than auctioneers originally expected. Matt Murphy, Fox News.
0: Now a check of today's gas prices. Today's national average for regular unleaded gasoline is $4.56. The national average price for diesel is $5.65. On Wall Street, stocks were up today. The Dow rose 276, the S&P added 13, and the Nasdaq went up 22. West Texas Intermediate crude was down to about $97 a barrel. That is all our time for now. Find more news at AFN.net. I'm Robert Thornton.
7: From the heart of our nation's capital in Washington, D.C., bringing compelling interviews, insightful analysis, taking you beyond the headlines and soundbites into conversations with our nation's leaders and newsmakers, all from a biblical worldview. Sitting in for Tony is today's host, Jody Heiss.
8: The only way for Republicans to get out of this box is to stop backing the slush fund, stop pushing the ballroom, and as soon as we get back, join Democrats in fighting to lower Americans' costs and to join us in fighting the corruption that Trump just revels in.
9: Well, that was Senate Minority Leader Chuck Schumer earlier today after the Senate Republicans canceled their plans to begin voting this week on the second budget reconciliation package. Welcome to this Thursday, May 21st edition of Washington Watch. I'm your host, Jody Heitz, an honor to be sitting in for Tony Perkins today, and thank you so much for joining us. All right, coming up today, while the Senate has been busy with reconciliation, the House has been busy with other legislation, and North Carolina Congressman Mark Harris will join us live by phone from the House floor in just a few moments to discuss what they have been considering. Plus, lawmakers in Louisiana's legislature, they've been busy at work advancing some legislation before their session ends. And we'll discuss two of those bills, one of which FRC has been encouraging states to take up regarding released time Bible education. So all that and much, much more coming your way in the next hour right here on Washington Watch. Senate leaders have officially postponed the vote on reconciliation that would fund the Department of Homeland Security immigration agencies through 2029. And joining us now to discuss this is Washington Watch reporter Mary Stackhouse. Mary, this is kind of all over the map. Last I heard, they were about to get ready to vote, and then next thing you hear, it's canceled. Why has this vote been delayed?
10: Well, Jody, this is a significant setback for Senate Republicans. They've canceled their plans to vote on this reconciliation package that would have offered $70 billion to fund ICE and Border Patrol through the rest of President Trump's term. This delay is reportedly fueled by opposition over the Justice Department's anti-weaponization fund, which is over $1.7 billion that would compensate people who said that the government unfairly targeted them. This is something that some Republican senators were not comfortable with. Earlier today, Acting Attorney General Todd Blanche met with Senate Republicans to discuss how the compensation fund for DOJ victims would work. Senate Republicans are reportedly in talks about adding language to the reconciliation bill to put guardrails on the distribution of the legal compensation funds. Another major sticking point in the bill is a $1 billion request for security upgrades for the White House ballroom. There's definitely been resistance among Republicans over this. Now the House is preparing to vote on a war powers resolution that would put limits on President Trump's military authority. A small number of Republicans have sided with Democrats to end military action in Iran. Senator Bill Cassidy of Louisiana, who lost his primary over the weekend after catching heat from the president, voted to advance the measure for the first time. This could be an incredibly tight vote, Jody.
9: Wow, a lot going on there. Let's turn now to some international news before I let you go. Today, the U.S. and Iran are still at odds over the uranium stockpile that they have there, as well as control over the Strait of Hormuz. Secretary of State Marco Rubio, in the meantime, is saying that some good signs are being seen in negotiations. So what's the latest that you're hearing, Mary, with what's happening in Iran?
10: Well, earlier today, Secretary Rubio told reporters that he doesn't want to be overly optimistic about talks with Iran, but he did say, let's see what happens over the next few days. He added that a deal would not be reached if Iran employs a tolling system in the Strait of Hormuz. Today, President Trump made it very clear what he wants for the Strait.
2: We want it open. We want it free. We don't want tolls. It's international. It's an international waterway. They're not charging tolls. Right now, they are losing $500 million a day is what it's projected. I don't know, it sounds like a lot of money, but whether it's 500 or 200 or 300, they're losing a lot of money. There hasn't been a ship that's been able to get through without our approval.
10: President Trump said that the U.S. will retrieve Iran's stockpile of highly enriched uranium, and he said that the U.S. will more than likely destroy it. And this, of course, is one of the president's key objectives in the war on Iran, which is to stop them from developing a nuclear weapon. This is something that we will certainly continue to follow. Jody?
9: All right, Mary, as always, thank you so much for these updates. We appreciate it. I want to turn now our attention to Capitol Hill, where there is a flurry of activity taking place. We're trying to get someone live on the House floor, Congressman Mark Harris, and having trouble getting him right now. So while we wait to get Congressman Harris, I want to bring in Casey Harper. Casey, thank you for joining me right now. Mary was just talking about some of the incredible issues taking place in Iran right now. It seems the ceasefire is largely holding, but it's still very much kind of tenuous at the same time. What's the latest there?
11: Yeah, that's right. You have to kind of read between the lines because President Trump is making statements almost daily about the Iran war, about his position on it. And it's also hard to tell how much he's being entirely transparent about what he thinks in the position of those within the close inner circle who are helping make these decisions, and how much he's just saying things to message or signal to Iran, maybe to put up a front in one area to basically this smoke signal to help with negotiations and not actually meaning what he's saying. So that's, you know, you have to set that stage when you talk about what he's saying. But what we saw earlier this week is that President Trump said he was within an hour of resuming the Iran war, resuming the strikes, but the Arab nations told him not to do it. They wanted to give more time for negotiations. Trump said at the time, which was Tuesday, that he would allow at least 2 or 3 days for those negotiations. We're coming up on the end of those 2 or 3 days, but of course, as we've seen, the president is taking it day by day, sometimes hour by hour, in what he is deciding. But we did also see one more update, Jody, which is conflicting statements from President Trump and the Ayatollah on that enriched uranium. So I think that's really a sticking point. President Trump's made clear that the nuclear issue is a red line for him.
9: Yeah, and there's all sorts of mixed messages. I'm reading and hearing about the uranium is buried so deeply no one can get to it. I'm hearing that other reports saying that it's pretty much available still. The stockpile still exists. There's just what is the latest? How much uranium are we talking about? And from the best you can discern, kind of where is the reality here?
11: Yeah, I mean, we're talking about 900 pounds of uranium. This is near military grade, not at the level that you need for the nuclear, for making a nuclear weapon, but really beyond what is often commonly thought of for non-military uses for uranium. And so it's pretty suspicious as far as uranium goes, although, of course, uranium is a bit suspicious to begin with, and, of course, very dangerous as well. We got definitely conflicting reports. We've had conflicting reports about the state of that uranium from the very beginning of when that strike happened. If you remember, President Trump, the administration, said it was a resounding success. They totally obliterated Iran's nuclear program with these strikes. But here we are, you know, then like less than a year later, they started the war because Iran was on the verge of getting a nuclear weapon. So I think we've seen mixed messaging for a long time on that. I find it hard to believe that we actually couldn't access that uranium. You know, the United States military, United States government wants to get it. I think they'll find a way to get it. Right now, the biggest obstacle is not the logistics of getting it. It is the will of the Iranian leadership. And the Ayatollah said, we're not letting it be taken out of here. And so moment when you think they would be giving in, they're doubling down.
9: All right. Casey Harper, thank you so much. I want to jump back over to the House floor and the Patriot Mobile Hotline. We have Congressman Mark Harris from North Carolina. Congressman, welcome back to Washington Watch. Thanks for stepping off the House floor to join us.
12: Hey, Jody, thank you for having me. I apologize for it having to be so brief, but we're right in the middle of votes and they're coming every 5 minutes. So I've got to jump back in there.
9: I understand. I remember that very well, so I figured that was probably the case. So thank you for jumping off the floor for a moment to join us. Real quickly, I do want to hear what's happening on the House floor, but you were part of the Judiciary Committee on the Southern Poverty Law Center yesterday. What were some of the key highlights that stuck out to you in that hearing?
12: Well, yesterday, I think, was an incredible hearing that was held by the Judiciary Committee, as you point out, really putting the spotlight on the Southern Poverty Law Center and really just pointing out the fraud that has taken place and has come to light Of course, as you know, for me, having been involved with FRC for so many years as a pastor and then serving there before coming to the halls of Congress, it just became very clear that this is an organization that has been at

0: wrestled the gun out of his hand despite being shot in the arm, and he saved lives that day. But what it really did is pointed out again, SPLC is not a true civil rights organization. They're a well-funded left-wing machine that engages in partisan politics and tries to silence its enemies. And a lot of that was just coming to light yesterday.
1: Yep. A powerful hearing. I wish we had more time to talk with you about that because so much came out of it. I do, in the couple of minutes that we have remaining, want to hear some of the issues that are taking place there on the House floor. Several important pieces of legislation coming up already, some of them having been voted on. Kind of give us the highlights as to what's taking place there.
0: Well, obviously, right now, there's a bill that stepped out before you could see the final vote on what happened to the building of a women's museum that was part of the conversation today. And that vote was losing when I stepped off, but it was out of time, and I don't know if they were able to get a few more votes on that. I know there's been a lot of work that was done by conservatives like Mary Miller and others that got some things put in that bill to make sure that it was not going to be a celebration of the left-wing processes that we would all expect of the Smithsonian at times, but it was going to be truly a women's museum. So I don't know what the result of that is. Again, I stepped off. We do have a War Powers Act vote that's next that we're going to be voting on that, once again, I trust will go down if Republicans stick together, that allows the president to continue in his position right now. And being able to negotiate an end to this conflict in Iran. And I think that I would guess that today it would go down. Once again, we voted down this previously, and I would expect today we don't want to tie the president's hands as he's trying to bring this conflict to an end.
1: Yeah, that was the big one that I wanted to get your take on. I didn't know if that had already been voted on or not. I don't have the live feed in front of me right now, but you said that's coming up next, so we'll certainly be keeping a watch on that. Unfortunately, our time has run out. Thank you for joining us, North Carolina Congressman Mark Harris, on our Patriot Mobile Hotline. Thank you for coming off the floor. God bless you.
0: Thanks.
1: All right, coming up, we've got some new research on U.S. adults. And catch this, it's being suggested that AI is becoming a spiritual authority, even among practicing Christians. Interesting news, and we'll discuss it next, so don't go anywhere. We'll be right back.
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3: Exodus chapter 9, verse 1 says, "Thus says the Lord God of the Hebrews, let my people go, that they may serve me." You see, America has freedom for a purpose. The question is, are we living by that purpose today? In Scripture, deliverance and freedom is never an end in itself. It is a liberation unto obedience, to worship, and to a covenantal relationship. God's demand to Pharaoh was not freedom for freedom's sake, but freedom so his people could identify with and belong to and serve him. Freedom that is not used to serve God will not endure. One of the founders actually echoed a similar warning. Thomas Jefferson wrote, "Indeed, I tremble for my country when I reflect that God is just and his justice cannot sleep forever." See, the founders understood we as a nation would be accountable to God for what he had granted to us. They sought freedom for a purpose. And that freedom was given to us as a nation for that same purpose, to serve God, to honor him, and to live as a people under his authority. in this 250th

0: anniversary year, we must ask the question, are we living by that purpose today as a nation? Lord, we thank you for the godly foundation and heritage of our states. Lord, we would return to an understanding of the freedom that you've granted to us, that freedom has a name. His name is Jesus. And freedom has a purpose. It is to honor and glorify you. And I pray that our nation would return to that understanding of the purpose of the freedom that you have granted to us. We thank you, Father. By faith, we pray that we would return to that purpose. In Jesus' name we pray. Amen.
1: Thank you for joining us today on Washington Watch. I'm Jody Heiss, your host, filling in today for Tony, and glad to have you joining us. All right, earlier this week, the Barna Group released some new research suggesting that AI is becoming a spiritual authority even among practicing Christians. Some of the highlights that they found was 48% of practicing Christians who they surveyed said that they would trust AI with their spiritual growth. 34% said that spiritual advice from AI is just as trustworthy as advice from their pastors. That's pretty significant. It's more than one out of three. So what can we draw from these findings? Joining me now to break it all down, Dr. Jonathan Lett is an associate professor of theology at Laterno University and director of their Faith, Science, and Technology Initiative. Dr. Lett, welcome to Washington Watch, and let me begin with a bird's-eye perspective type question. Those who were surveyed here said that they would trust AI across a wide range of life domains, finances, mental and physical well-being, as well as spiritual growth. So from a bird's-eye perspective, what's your reaction to what the survey found?
2: Yeah, in some ways, this is not surprising at all. And I think it's because what we're seeing in many domains with AI is that it reveals what we already think about certain things or the way that we value them. And I think most of our understanding of knowledge is that it's basically just facts or bullet points, just data that we could get. And so AI seems really good at just giving us the data, just giving us the bullet points faster than we could get it otherwise. So in some sense, this is not surprising, though there are, I think, some interesting and surprising parts of this survey.
1: Let me get your reaction to this, because I've had many conversations with individuals about AI, and of course, there's probably very few people who have not referred to AI in one capacity or another these days. But is it fair to say, because I kind of lean this way, and I may be totally wrong, so please tell me if I am. But would it be fair to say that AI probably is at its purest sense right now? I fear that the longer this thing goes and the more control people have over the content that comes out of AI, then the more devastating it will be. But at this stage, relatively early, it probably is pretty useful for a lot of information without a great sense of overwhelming bias in it. Is that true or not true, do you think?
2: Well, I think that one of the most underestimated ways that AI is biased is that it's engineered to please you, right? So it wants to tell you what you want to hear so that you'll keep using it. And, you know, it doesn't have to be designed this way. It could be much more matter of fact, but it wants to affirm that you have a great question, and it can tell this is the kind of way you're looking to go, and it anticipates that because it wants more and more engagement. So it wants you to be happy.
1: Good point. Yep, that's very well said. There's no question there's a bias there. Going back to the survey, there are some concerns, and you've brought some of those up. Nearly two in three practicing Christians, 65%, themselves express concern about AI beginning to act as a replacement for God and perhaps the Scripture as a whole. 72% of practicing Christians are concerned about AI replacing the role of pastors or spiritual leaders. What does that tell you?
2: Yeah, I think that Christians are struggling to articulate why they value what we already have in some sense. Why do we value a pastor or a pastor who knows me, who walks through life with me, versus an animate chatbot that can function as a kind of hack and just give me what I need in this moment? I think we are a little worried about scripture because we see how, as you were pointing out, how political, how politicized things are. And so we're worried, yeah, this could mess with our interpretations of scripture because of politics. When it comes to spirituality, that seems to be a different kind of thing. It's apolitical by nature. It's interior. It's about, you know, connection with God. And so I think we're a little more optimistic about that because we don't see the deep connection between interpretation of scripture and the practice of spiritual life.
1: I found it interesting, and I wanted to get your take across generations. Gen Z and millennials were generations that appear to be more likely to agree that spiritual advice from AI is just as trustworthy as advice from a pastor. Was there any surprise to you with that?
2: That tracks with what I experienced at the university level, and I think it's as simple as people who grow up with it earlier are more used to it. I think most of us, I'm a millennial, but who lived quite a bit of life before AI and even cell phones, have a greater sense of how things used to be and what's lost there. And I think it's one thing to be a fully formed person and have a sense of the world and then use AI, versus someone who's still trying to find their way and doesn't have much wisdom or even knowledge, that it's completely impossible for them to discern. So I thought that, as you know, this article talks about trust, right? So we trust AI more than we trust ourselves. Those of us who've been in the world longer, we've had more practice trusting ourselves.
1: Yep, good point. Listen, we're not against AI, but there are some concerns, and I'm glad we've had this discussion. Real quickly, about a minute left, how would you encourage people to navigate through this growing frontier, and what would you say to parents who have younger children with AI?
2: Yes, I do think that this is a very important question. And this is, I would give a similar response if we were talking about social media or any other time on screens. You know, children are just developmentally in a different place. It's completely different for me to engage AI, even for my, you know, 18 and 19-year-old students. I've already done all of that work. And what AI does is it substitutes the process of thinking, of struggling to get to an answer. And so you should think about it like you got to be the one who can lift those weights or run that race. And so you don't want to deprive children of that, or they won't develop the capacities they need to be able to use it properly as a tool and keep it in its place in the first instance.
1: Thank you so much for joining us, Dr. Jonathan Lett, Director of the Faith, Science, and Technology Initiative at Letourneau University. All right, coming up next, we're going to talk about a bill in Louisiana that would require public schools to allow students to leave campus during school hours for religious instruction. We'll discuss it right after the break, so stay with us.
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4: One nation under God, America's undeniable foundation of faith.
5: The United States Capitol, an iconic symbol of the American Republic. But few know that this building at the heart of our nation's government was once something more, the largest church building in America. Since its inception, and for decades following, several rooms throughout the Capitol, including the House and Senate chambers, were used to host church services weekly. These services were filled with individuals from all levels of government. The attendance was so pervasive that often it was standing room only. Quote, "Going to the Capitol on Sundays was then one of the most common things in Washington," Margaret Bayard Smith. This practice was not merely accepted, but encouraged. Quote, "I consider it as one of my public duties as a representative of the people to give my attendance every Sunday morning when divine service is performed in the hall," President John Quincy Adams. Housing worship at the center of our Capitol was a living representation of the role that biblical principles played as a cornerstone of our nation's foundation of faith.
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1: Thank you for joining us on Washington Watch. I'm Jody Heiss, filling in today for Tony. And as you heard, this segment is underwritten by our great friends at Patriot Mobile. We appreciate their partnership and certainly encourage you to check them out. All right, we've got a lot happening here in Washington, D.C., as we've been discussing. It's always busy, but even more so coming into a holiday weekend. But Washington is not the only place where a lot of activity is happening. The legislative session for Louisiana's state legislature is scheduled to end on June 1st. And as you can imagine, there's a number of notable bills trying to make their way to the governor's desk before their time expires. And among those bills is one that FRC has been encouraging other states to consider. That's legislation that would allow students in grades 1 through 12, if authorized by parents, to participate in what's called released time Bible education. And we want to talk more about this. And joining me now is Ian Lake. He's a chief of staff at LifeWise Academy, which is a nonprofit organization that provides this Bible education to public school students during school hours under released time religious instruction laws. Ian, welcome to Washington Watch, and let's begin with that question that many are probably not familiar with released time religious instruction. So give us a brief rundown. What does that mean?
7: Yeah, absolutely. Thank you for having me, Jody. Yeah, we actually conducted a recent poll and found out that nearly 40% of educators and parents don't even realize this is an opportunity. So I appreciate the opportunity to share with you a little bit more about release time. So in the 50s, 1952, in a Supreme Court case called Zorach v. Clausen, the Supreme Court ruled that release time religious instruction, which is taking students from school to an offsite location to teach them a religious study, so in our case, Bible education, was constitutional. And so that law has been, or that ruling has been active for over 70 years, and we've not seen much activity on it until recent years when some of these organizations like ourselves have popped up and tried to really take advantage of the moment for parents who are seeking something for their child's education, something different that is contributing to their moral and character development.
1: Okay, so let's take that, which is a fantastic program. I've heard about it and been a part of LifeWise for a long time and other similar programs. It's just absolutely incredible the outcome that this has in students and families, the school, the community across the board. But let's hone in on Louisiana, SB 112. What is it? Why is it needed? And I guess where is it right now in the process?
7: Yeah, absolutely. So what we've seen, and like we talked about just briefly there, was that this has been available to communities for over 70 years. And a lot of times we have states that their policies don't match or haven't met the ruling from the Supreme Court in 1952. And so we've seen a movement across the country, really, in various states, nearly 11 states, anywhere from my own state in Ohio to Texas and Florida, different states that have enacted these laws to provide guidance to school districts for enabling communities to have release time programs. And so this is that equivalent in Louisiana. Just tells school districts, school parishes there in Louisiana that they can offer release time religious instruction if it is brought to them by their community members. And we at LifeWise are seeing interest in this program from Shreveport down to New Orleans. And so a lot of interest in the state itself. And so when a district or a parish rather is approached by a community, this bill then gives them language to understand what that means and to be able to apply and work with that community to implement a program.
1: Well, you referenced it. Let's talk about some of the benefits of this. And I know it's been widely seen the benefits there in Ohio, your home state, and many, many other places. So for those out there who may not be familiar with it, give us some of the benefits. What are the outcomes that you're seeing here?
7: Yeah, absolutely. So we're actually in the middle of updating some of this research right now. So some of these numbers will be actually even better when we have those data points solidified, but the preliminary data looks really good. But what we've seen based on a study that we conducted with Thomas P. Miller and Associates back in 2023 is that we see school attendance increases in districts where LifeWise has been implemented and is operating. We see in-school and out-of-school suspensions are decreasing. And also that academic performance is increasing. And so really we look at this as, again, this is an element of education that we don't expect the school district to provide. This is, again, we get the comments about separation of church and state. This is an opportunity to keep those things separate. And we take students out of school to conduct these classes. But the school is seeing those benefits of those students coming off of site and coming back into their school with better character quality. So our program is character focused. And so students come in, they hear a Bible story focused on something like patience or something, you know, like grace or kindness. And then they're taking those character qualities back into the classroom. And it's shifting the culture of our classrooms in areas where LifeWise is active.
1: Yeah, I'm hearing that all over the place where LifeWise exists, the impact that it's having, not only on the students, but frequently on the families where those students are coming from, but certainly on the school and the entire environment within the schools. Just absolutely remarkable. Ian Lake, I want to thank you for joining us. I'm going to ask you, if you will, to hang on with me over the break. I've got some more questions that I'd like to get from you. Will you be able to hang on?
7: Yes, sir. Looking forward to it.
1: All right. Well, stay tuned, friends. We'll be back with more discussion with Ian Lake right after this break.
8: Greater love has no one than this, than to lay down one's life for his friends. These words of Jesus echo in our hearts each Memorial Day as we remember and honor the memory of those who gave the last full measure of devotion. More than 160 years ago, at the dedication of a new cemetery in Gettysburg, Pennsylvania, Abraham Lincoln delivered a brief address near the battlefield where 7,000 Union and Confederate soldiers lost their lives. And the challenge he put forth that day is still our challenge today. He said, "The world will little note nor long remember what we say here, but it can never forget what they did here. It is for us, the living, rather, to be dedicated here to the unfinished work which they who fought here have thus far so nobly advanced. It is rather for us to be here dedicated to the great task remaining before us, that from these honored dead we take increased devotion to that cause for which they gave the last full measure of devotion, that we here highly resolve that these dead shall not have died in vain, that this nation under God shall have a new birth of freedom, and that government of the people, by the people, for the people shall not perish from the earth." So in 2026, against the backdrop of a divided and troubled nation, we must resolve that those who have laid down their lives for their friends, for this nation, will not have done so in vain. We must resolve that once again, we shall have a new birth of freedom. This Memorial Day, Family Research Council prays our nation will return to the only one who can provide this lasting unity, the truth, Jesus, who laid down his life to make us his friends.
9: When in the course of human events, it becomes necessary for one people
10: to dissolve the political bands which have connected them with another, and to assume among the powers of the earth
11: the separate and equal station to which the laws of nature
12: and of nature's God entitle them.
13: A decent respect to the opinions of mankind requires that they should declare the causes
14: which impel them to the separation.
15: We hold these truths to be self-evident.
16: That all men are created equal.
17: That they're endowed by their Creator
18: with certain unalienable rights.
19: That among these are life, liberty, and the pursuit of happiness.
20: That to secure these rights, governments are instituted among men,
9: deriving their just powers from the consent of the governed.
21: Happy 250th.
22: Happy 250th.
23: Happy 250th.
11: Happy 250th birthday, America.
9: May God bless America.
1: Thank you for joining us today on Washington Watch. Welcome back. Glad to have you. I'm your host, Jody High, sitting in today for Tony, and I'm grateful that our guest from the last segment was able to hang on with me. Ian Lake is the chief of staff at LifeWise Academy, which is an incredible organization that allows public students to receive biblical education during school hours. Absolutely a life-transforming ministry that they have. Ian, thank you for staying over the break. I really appreciate it.
7: Yeah, absolutely, Jody. I'm glad to be here.
1: All right, so let me play a little bit of devil's advocate with you. There are some opponents of this bill and of LifeWise as a whole that would refer to this as some sort of theocratic movement. Their argument would be that the public schools exist to provide secular education and that diverting students to off-ground religious instruction both distracts from their educational objective, but it also is forcing religion, if you will, down their throats. Your response to that?
7: Yeah, it's actually interesting. I want to read you just really briefly a portion of this bill that was just passed in Louisiana. And I didn't get a chance to answer your question earlier. So Senate Bill 112 has passed through both chambers and is on its way to the governor's desk in Louisiana. So we're excited about that. But just this one portion here of this bill, it says that Article 101 of the Louisiana Children's Code declares that the people of Louisiana recognize the family as the most fundamental unit of human society, that preserving families is essential to a free society, and that the relationship between parent and child is preeminent in establishing and maintaining the well-being of the child, and that parents have the responsibility of providing the basic needs and necessities of life as well. So when I look at this, this is a parental rights issue. Okay, and so all of what you said may be true, that public schools, they may be tasked with providing the secular education, but at the end of the day, it's parents who have the responsibility of raising their children. And, you know, our public school systems don't have the ability oftentimes to integrate religious studies into their school day. And so release time religious instruction provides that opportunity for many families who can't afford to do the private education or don't have the time or availability to do homeschooling options. And so we come in then with that opportunity for them to step off of school property and come into a religious class like LifeWise provides, get that character education through the Bible, and then return back to their school day. And so it's a parental rights thing. We just believe this is an opportunity for parents to kind of have more of a say in the education of their children.
1: Yep. Great, great information there. You know, there's no question. Most parents, probably most educators even, would agree that kids today face unprecedented challenges. In fact, there's national polling that indicates that. And polling also overwhelmingly supports Bible-based character education as a solution to some of the growing behavioral and mental health challenges that certainly are facing today's young people. Is that also clear from the demand that you are witnessing with LifeWise? In agreement with that poll, that people want Bible instruction for their children?
7: Yeah, absolutely. We see national interest from Washington to Florida, from New York to Hawaii. People all across this country are interested in this character-focused moral and religious instruction. And so we were even just talking recently internally. We've got signatures from community interest from over 88% of all school districts in the country. And so there is a massive movement of people who are wanting and desiring for their children to have an opportunity to learn, again, character qualities, but also to integrate faith foundations through Bible education. So LifeWise, we're so blessed to have served more than 100,000 students in our 6 years of operation across 38 states. And we only, we expect that number is only going to increase as, people become aware of the opportunity.
1: Yep, I expect it to increase as well. 38 states, 6 years. It's absolutely remarkable. So with that, no doubt some of our viewers and listeners are hearing about this for the first time, or they'd like some more information. So 2 points in my last question for you. Number one, how would you encourage our viewers and listeners to pray when it comes to this issue? And then secondly, where would you encourage them to go look if they would like some more information?
7: Yeah, absolutely. And I'm really thankful that you noted prayer there on the first part of that, because that's absolutely the most essential thing for this organization to continue to grow and for students to come in contact with the gospel. And that's ultimately what our goal is, that students would hear the gospel of Jesus Christ while also learning these character qualities through the programs that we provide. And so definitely just be in prayer for those communities who are already observing release time, whether it's LifeWise or another program. Be in prayer for our students who, again, like you noted, every day are facing unbelievable pressures that even I as a young man didn't experience when I was their age. And then if you want to get involved more directly, you can visit lifewise.org. We have an opportunity there for you to find your school. And when you go to that find your school, you can type in your school district and maybe even your address, your code, and it will pull up your school district where you can see where your school district's at in the process. It only takes 50 signatures for a community to get started, and we would love to see more communities involved with our programs.
1: Well, I want to thank you, Ian Lake, Chief of Staff at LifeWise Academy, for joining us. Fantastic information, fantastic ministry and service that you're providing for individuals, for families, for schools, and for the kingdom of God. Thank you for joining us. We appreciate it. Okay, as you just heard, there's a lot happening with LifeWise Academy, but likewise is very specifically happening right now in the legislative session in Louisiana. That session will be concluding on June 1st, and there's a number of notable bills trying to make their way to the governor's desk there in Louisiana, and one of those bills is on its way to becoming law in Louisiana. That is SB 306, which passed the state legislature earlier this week and was sent to the governor's desk just yesterday. That bill seeks to protect houses of worship. It was introduced earlier this year in response to the highly publicized storming of the church in Minnesota. I'm sure you'll remember that, anti-ICE protesters storming that church. Well, joining us now to discuss this from Louisiana is state senator there, Rick Edmonds. He's the author of the bill. Senator Edmonds, welcome to Washington Watch. Thanks for joining us. I want to begin with this question. Yeah, let me, the last I checked, all right, the governor has not yet signed it, but Governor Landry has already signed a couple of other bills that are related to this issue. So where does this stand right now?
0: Yeah, usually what happens, and thanks for having me, by the way. And hey, I wanted to say that last bill you just brought up, I happen to be the chairman of the Senate Education Committee, and we were able to quarterback that last bill through Louisiana. So it's a good day for a lot of these bills. But back on the subject matter, what happens with these bills after we get through the House and the Senate? It goes to the governor's desk. He has a few days to sign it. We usually have a ceremonial kind of signing, and I am very, very confident that Governor Landry will not only does he support, but he will outwardly support, sign, and help us as we continue to go forward.
1: Well, I think this is an important bill, certainly nationally, but even in Louisiana, I mean, we've watched some, there's been an increase in churches and so forth being targeted, some arson and so forth over the years. What moved you to push this idea, this bill forward? Certainly what happened in Minnesota was a part of it, but I have a hunch there's more behind it than just Minnesota.
0: Well, you know, I've been in ministry my whole adult life, and there's no better place to be on a Sunday morning, or for that matter, many days of the week, but especially on Sundays, there's no better place to be than your local house of worships where our families, our friends, our children. It's just great. I mean, I love being in church. And of course, we were all motivated by what happened in Chicago recently with vehicles trying to storm in the doors of a synagogue, or what happened in Minnesota, where agitators stormed into the building. Children were afraid their parents were going to die. Parents couldn't get to the children's area to get to the children to pick them up like you would in a normal situation after you drop your children off to the childcare center. So, you know, no one can be satisfied with that. That just goes beyond the limits of anything we've ever seen in church, and we just can't stand for that. So, you know, those and other factors, we just want to protect the citizens of Louisiana, make certain that they know we care about them every day of the week, and particularly on Sunday when we get together, our family and our friends, and we have preaching and singing and fellowship. And just, again, we don't want them to ever feel like that, that churches and their places of worship can be violated by, some would call them agitators. That's what they did in recent articles. And so we've taken a stand, and we're looking forward to the governor signing it. And we put in some penalties to make certain that people understand we're very serious here in Louisiana.
1: Well, a big amen to that. And thank you for leading this bill through. How would you respond to critics? And the critic may be one who would come and claim that this bill somehow would chill constitutionally protected peaceful protests and the rights, First Amendment rights. How would you respond to that?
0: Well, a couple of things. I think through historically, people know that churches are places that welcome people to come in. We're inclusive. In fact, even media and journalists, I had those questions asked to me during the time we were presenting the bill. Of course, we're not against some journalist covering a story in a church, or even attending a church service and taking notes, or bringing video cameras and covering. We all are welcome to, you know, people seeing what's going on in our churches, but when you enter into a private property, you're not established to go and storm in a church and house a protest on private property like that anywhere. And I think those were ridiculous types of arguments. And we're for the First Amendment. Obviously, we speak the truth, and we're for presenting the truth everywhere. And we live in America. I don't always agree with the things that people say, as I'm sure you don't as well. And much of the listening audience today doesn't. But we're not talking about First Amendment rights when people are taking over a service or any public meeting and making their will be known, threatening people, violating people's personal rights and space. No one really should be for that. And we're not for that in Louisiana. And I know we're not. That's not the America I grew up in. And we're going to do everything we can to protect our people and their personal rights.
1: Good for you. Now, over the past several years, I'm sure you're probably aware, here at FRC, we've been tracking hostility towards Christians and churches and so forth, and a wide range from acts of violence to shootings, vandalism, disruptions, a host of other things. And maybe some degree of leveling off, but still there remains an absolute elevated level of this hostility. So this is not just a partisan issue, is it? I mean, as you're speaking there, this is an issue that impacts everyone.
0: It does. And, you know, I think about the Jewish community and the hate that's out there now, and that some think somehow, I can't really believe they believe it in their heart, but they pretend that they do, that violent acts are the right way to go against someone that you disagree with. Listen, I disagree with people all the time. There's all kinds of disagreement. Here in the Senate, we have debate all the time about bills and different opinions. We have Democrats and we have Republicans. We have conservatives and moderates and liberals. I mean, if you use violence against everybody you disagreed with, I mean, there would be no civility anywhere. You couldn't go anywhere, and you couldn't hardly walk into a restaurant and not find some reason you could disagree with someone. Those are just ludicrous points of view. They're way out of bounds, and it's high time that we, you know, stand for the majority of Americans, whether they're black, whether they're white, whether they're Republicans, Democrats, they could be Christians, Jews. I mean, violence is not the correct answer. And oh, by the way, hate's not the right. America was not built on hate, and we should not continue to allow people to try to use hate as some kind of argument for their cause. I've never allowed that on my watch. I won't allow that on my family's watch. We don't teach anything remotely close to that. And look, Tony's a great friend, and he's been a great leader of presenting those kinds of fundamental values as long as I've known him. So I'm grateful to be here today to present the things that I believe, we firmly believe in our hearts and our lives.
1: Absolutely. While I have you, before I let you go, there's another bill that you've authored that I wanted to ask you about, and that's SB 307 regarding the display of the Ten Commandments. Tell us about that and where it stands right now.
0: Yeah, well, fortunately, we have passed that bill, and it's on the way to the governor's desk as well. What we'll be able to do is we'll be able to provide a monument on the Capitol grounds, just like we have other monuments, and it will be totally private, paid for. It won't cost the taxpayers a dime, and it will represent what we believe is some of the foundational values that America and our law systems have been built on. So we're grateful for the Ten Commandments. That's it. So in Louisiana, that's going to be permanent. We're not even going to have maintenance charges on it. So no one can find any reason this historical document of truth and value is going to be a permanent part of Louisiana history. And I'm just excited to be a small part of it.
1: Well, we're excited about that, too. That is the issue that the Lord used to begin the process of moving me out of the pulpit and pastoring into what ended up being time in Congress. It started with the battle over the Ten Commandments. And many people say this is just a religious document. It serves no secular purpose whatsoever. Absolutely false statement.
0: Totally untrue.
1: But we've got about 30 seconds. Give me your comments on that.
0: Yeah, I'd just say, you know, I've lived as a life as a pastor my whole life as well, now 11 years in the legislature, and we know without a shadow of a doubt, people all over the world have built their principal values on the Ten Commandments. It's a great document of spiritual value, but it's a great document of historical value, and we as Americans, we know what America's been built on, and we're fighting for what we believe that God has blessed our nation in, and it's an honor to be able to do that.
1: And I'll tell you what, you go over Washington, D.C., and the Ten Commandments are everywhere. I mean, they're all
0: everywhere.
1: Over the place. Our country was founded there. Thank you so much for joining us, Louisiana State Senator Rick Edmonds. We appreciate it. All right, friends, that wraps up this edition of Washington Watch. We'll see you again tomorrow. Have a great
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27: This is American Family News. I'm Robert Thornton.
1: President Donald Trump has warned Iran of a new wave of military attacks if the nation does not cooperate with his desire in regard to their nuclear program. Here's Fox's Jeff Paul in Dubai.
6: The entire Gulf is patiently waiting to see what happens next, especially when you consider the fact that many of the leaders in this very region pushed President Trump to allow for more time for negotiations to continue. Well, President Trump says that's exactly what is happening, but he also responded to some new reports that Iran's supreme leader wants to hold on to the country's highly enriched uranium.
8: No, we get the highly enriched. We will get it. We don't need it. We don't want it. We'll probably destroy it after we get it, but we're not going to let them have it.
6: Now, despite any major breakthroughs in the talks, negotiations appear to be moving in a constructive direction.
1: Trump said that U.S. military forces are ready to jump into action if Iran makes the wrong decision. The president's Capitol arch moves one step closer to becoming a reality. Here's Fox's Kristen Goodwin.
10: The U.S. Commission of Fine Arts approving the design for the triumphal arch President Trump wants to build in Washington, D.C. The revised design includes lowering the overall height to about 250 feet and removing four gold lions that were set to adorn the base, with the commission noting the animal is not native to the U.S. A number of folks spoke out against the project during public comment last month, arguing the structure would be taller than any other monument in the city and dominate the skyline. A group of veterans and a historian have also sued, citing similar concerns. But the Trump administration has argued Washington is the only major Western capital that doesn't have such an arch. Kristen Goodwin, Fox News.
1: The arch is one of several projects the president is pursuing, including the White House ballroom and adding blue coating to the interior of the Lincoln Memorial reflecting pool. Today, federal officials gave final approval for the Dakota Access oil pipeline to continue operating its Missouri River crossing, an outcome that comes nearly a decade after boisterous protests against the project on the North Dakota prairie. The U.S. Army Corps of Engineers' decision to grant the key easement means the pipeline will keep operating, but with added conditions for detecting leaks and monitoring groundwater, among others. Colleges and universities spend money on all kinds of things, but this next story had one campus watchdog shaking his head. More from AFN's Chris Woodward.
12: The College Fix obtained the spending log for the Gender and Sexuality Center at the University of Minnesota. Matt Lamb, associate editor of the College Fix, said they found the center spent $800 on gender-affirming haircuts.
13: So I guess if you were a woman but you wanted to tell people you were a man, you would get a shorter haircut. If you were a man that wanted to look like a woman, you'd have to plan ahead a little longer, a little more, grow out your hair, I guess, and get a perm.
12: Lamb said they also spent money on protein shakes.
13: They have a queer and transgender strength training group at the University of Minnesota. They brought in various speakers. They also spent a couple $100, pride flags. This is not the main cause of student loan debt, certainly, or the main driver of tuition at the University of Minnesota, but I certainly think, you know, again, taxpayers should wonder why their money is being spent on this in the first place. If it was only $20 on these haircuts, I still think it would be silly for the school to sponsor these activities.
12: AFN reached out to Minnesota for comment and did not receive a response. I'm Chris Woodward.
1: NOAA released its official 2026 Atlantic hurricane season forecast today, predicting a below-average season with 18 to 14 named storms, 3 to 6 hurricanes, which include 1 to 3 major storms this year. On average, there are about 14 named storms. NOAA said a developing El Nino is responsible for the expected below-average season. Dr. Neil Jacobs, NOAA Administrator.
14: Even though we're expecting a below-average season in the Atlantic, it's very important to understand that it only takes one. We have had Category 5s make landfall in the past during below-average seasons.
1: Colorado State issued its outlook last month, and it calls for 13 named storms. Hurricane season will begin June 1st and will end November 30th, so get your storm kits ready. That's all our time for now. Find more news at AFN.net. I'm Robert Thornton.
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0: Hey, good morning, everybody, and welcome to today's issues on the American Family Radio Network. Today is Thursday, May the 21st, 2026. And in studio with me, I have three
1: wise men.
0: Well,
1: well, we're not close to Christmas, yeah, but it sounded
0: right. Three wise men or three blind mice. There's all kind of threes out there that I could use to describe three men in this room, but I won't. That would be inappropriate.
1: That's right. And you don't have any more you would like to know.
0: Although I have heard you call umpires blind mice.
1: Yeah, I've done that before. Only a handful of times.
0: Right. Only a handful of times. That's right. All right. I'm Tim with Wesley Wildman. You just heard Wesley. Fred Jackson. Good morning, Brother Fred.
2: Good morning.
0: And Chris Woodward.
3: Speaking of blind mice, there is a video that appears on Facebook and other social media platforms from time to time where at some minor league baseball game, the organ player played three blind mice after a questionable call, and the ump turns around and throws the organ player out of the game.
0: Are you serious?
3: Yes.
1: Wait. Is this like a travel ball thing?
3: I'm not sure.
0: I think that was like minor league baseball.
3: I think it's a minor league game, yeah. I'm going to look it up and post it.
0: Okay, because it's... So the umpire threw the organ player out for playing three blind mice.
3: Yeah. There's probably an SEC fan out there that would agree with umps being blind. But
0: Have you guys...
1: We're starting to challenge those calls now.
0: Mm-hmm. I want to ask you guys. We got a lot of stuff to talk about here, but I want to bring up something very, very important, and that is umpiring in baseball, which is important to the future of our country. I think, Fred, I know Wesley knows about this, and Chris probably does, but I'll ask you, since you're more of a hockey, you keep up with hockey more than you do baseball.
2: Mm-hmm.
0: Do you know there's a move in amateur baseball, not professional baseball yet, to have a computer-generated strike zone? Now, let me rephrase that. It's a strike zone that is accurate that they use for the batter,
2: mm-hmm.
0: which takes out the human element of the umpire, really.
2: Huh.
0: So that's being tested. Are you aware of this?
2: No, I wasn't. I think it's fascinating, though.
0: Yeah, I don't know how I feel about it because you like the human element of an umpire, but on the other side, you want an accurate call.
1: That's why I think the hybrid approach right now has been something I can get behind, which is you got the umpire, he makes the call, and you get three challenges per game, and you use them wisely.
0: They're doing this in the SEC baseball tournament.
1: That's what
0: you're talking about.
1: And they also do it in minor league currently.
0: In minor league baseball?
1: Yeah, that's where they started it. So they get three challenges, and the only three players can challenge it, the catcher, the batter, or the pitcher. Those are the only three that can challenge it, and you have to challenge it within 2 seconds. You have 2 seconds to
0: that
1: make
0: way
1: the call.
0: That way it doesn't slow down the game.
1: Doesn't slow the game. So
2: something similar is happening in hockey now, too, they brought in. If a coach of a team is challenging whether a goal was valid, because a goal can be made invalid if there was an offside or what the goalie was being interfered with. So here's how it works in hockey. If the coach challenges a goal by the other side, if his challenge is proven to be accurate, then the goal isn't allowed. But if the challenge is proven to be false, that team gets a penalty.
0: Yeah. Mm-hmm. Yeah,
2: but also in hockey, what they've done too is it's almost like government. They have a committee. If there's a questionable call by the referee, there is a committee in Toronto that does the replays from every different angle, the cameras and that sort of thing. And that committee, so the game is stopped. The committee in Toronto looks at all the
0: replays. Wherever the game is being played, they go.
2: They go to this committee in Toronto,
0: okay.
2: And the group of officials look at it. They make the final choice, not the referee on the ice.
1: Right. Yeah. So I think as long as there's a balanced approach to it, what we all don't want and what most people don't want, and for sure what I don't want, is to look up and you have robots playing the sport.
3: It's probably going to happen.
1: Or you miss out on the interactions with the officials or the umpires or the referees, the interaction they have, the human element is what you said. And one thing that's hard, the one thing on that issue is hard to articulate exactly. Some people do, some people can do it, but it's hard to articulate what you would be losing until after you've lost it.
0: Mm-hmm.
1: Talking about the human side of
0: I don't think you could replace umpires calling safer out at home. Maybe you could, but I'm talking about just calling balls and strikes. It's pretty easy. You would, you don't even need an umpire. You could just do it. I'm talking about behind the plate, because with this system they have now, it's either a ball or a strike, and it'll show you on there, and they can do it instantaneously. Go ahead.
1: Two last things on this. One, they have already the reason you say, well, how come they're not already doing this officially? That's because it has been proven to be unsuccessful in many cases that the strike zone had got it wrong when they first introduced it, because they were measuring the strike in the middle of the plate and not at the front of the plate. There were some. My point is they've still got a long ways to go to make this.
0: Do they?
1: Mm-hmm.
0: Okay.
1: Yep. That's one thing, and then the other thing too is that you got to avoid, like you said, not slowing down the game.
0: But I also think for the average fan, we like to see an occasional shouting match between a umpire and a coach. You know, just more entertaining.
1: Yeah, that's right.
3: Ron Polk had so many strong relationships with SEC umpires when Ron was the coach of Mississippi State baseball. Ron Polk got to know a lot of them very well.
0: Face-to-face?
3: Over the course of his career, based on
0: they
3: many,
0: had a lot of up-close and personal conversations with umpires.
3: Sure did.
0: All right, you're listening to today's issues on American Family Radio. We will revisit baseball officiating at a later time.
3: We're going to bring back the George
0: meantime,
3: Michael
0: we have
3: Sports
0: just
3: Machine.
0: A few more serious issues to cover here on today's issues. And
3: yes.
0: Dr. Alec McFarland will join us at the bottom of the hour. We look forward to visiting with Alex. This is Memorial Day weekend coming up. Tomorrow we'll have Trivia Friday, so we'll be here for that. But then Monday our offices will be closed. What are we doing, Brent, for the show on Monday since we're going to be out?
4: We're airing the first hour. We are airing the Cultural Institute, George Washington, Man of Providence. That's for the first hour.
0: The George Washington Man of Providence special. That's fascinating.
4: Sir.
0: People are going to love that.
4: Yes, sir. And then hour two, the 11 to 11:30 central slot, we're going to have Dr. Ray Pritchard Memorial Day special.
0: Okay, wonderful.
3: Nice.
0: Well, so we got some good stuff for you on Monday, despite the fact that we will not be live on the air. All right, what's your first story, Chris?
3: All right, expect to hear a lot about a lady named Amy Bach in the news today. Amy Bach is the former leader of a Minnesota nonprofit that was convicted back in 2022-2023 for her role at the center of a staggering $250 million fraud case.
0: Wow.
3: She was convicted, and sentencing looks like she's going to spend the next 50 years in prison. She's going to be formally sentenced today in Minneapolis. I think proceedings are actually already underway. Authorities say that she ran an organization called Feeding Our Future, which claimed it helped provide millions of meals to children in need during the COVID-19 pandemic, and it turns out kids were not being fed.
0: So she just ripped off the taxpayer, basically.
3: Pretty much, which is one of many examples.
0: She was convicted of this?
3: Yes.
0: Where was she?
3: Minneapolis. This is not
0: What's in the water up there in Minnesota? Good night. It's, every day you turn around, there's massive fraud being uncovered there.
3: Sure is.
2: Yeah, that's for sure. The story that we have on AFN.net right now also mentions that there were a number of Somalis at part of this web of deception. So they were taking money from our taxpayers, you and me, and for kids that didn't exist. All right?
1: Go ahead.
2: It is mind-blowing what we're finding out about the level of fraud, not only this program, fraud in Medicare, fraud in Medicaid, fraud in hospice. That's a big California story. How easy, apparently, it has been for years for someone to sign up and say, I'm going to start a nonprofit that's going to do this for thousands of people. And they just give names. They gave names to the federal government.
0: Phony names.
2: Phony names. stolen Social Security numbers, you name it, and people made millions of dollars.
1: You put yourself in the mind of a criminal trying to take money from the government, $100, $200, maybe $1,000, $2,500, you go, you could probably get away with that. You could find a way. $250 million.
0: Mm-hmm. That this woman was responsible for stealing?
3: Yes. And
0: now, she was convicted. I just want to make sure.
3: Was.
0: This isn't alleged. She's,
3: correct.
0: She's been sentenced to prison. What was her name? And again, real quickly, what was her... What was

0: people have been now. There's probably a lot more fraud that was yet to be uncovered or will never be uncovered. But we've seen these stories in the last year or two how people have been busted for the COVID-19. They applied for money from the federal government. As you're right, Fred, we all remember the federal government was handing out a lot of money.
1: Mm-hmm.
0: And so a lot of people applied under phony pretenses, as this woman did in Minnesota. And about every few days, you'll see somebody.
2: They got a number for you.
0: In the news.
2: 65 out of the 79 that were indicted have been found guilty.
0: Yeah.
2: 65
0: in Minnesota or across the country?
2: Just in Minnesota alone.
0: Minnesota, yeah. So,
2: but before we get to the point where we go, okay, I'm glad they got caught, let's just stay here for a minute. They still were able that easily to steal that amount of money with
0: very little oversight,
2: I
0: guess.
3: Well, thank God for that young
2: reporter,
3: man.
2: That's right.
3: What's his name?
1: Nick Shirley.
3: Nick Shirley. My story, I've mentioned it before. This is one of the most amazing ones. People in Minneapolis applying for daycare subsidies from the federal government. In one case, you had a Somali woman who set up a daycare to take care of her friend's three kids, and her friend set up a separate daycare to take care of her other friend's three kids.
0: Okay.
3: And they were subsidized thousands of dollars every month. So it was two moms, Somali moms, taking care of each other's kids, and they were paid thousands of dollars every month.
0: Well, there are some kids that you're going to have to pay me thousands of dollars
2: to watch.
0: I mean, I don't think that's fraud.
1: I think everybody has that kid in their family.
0: Being fair is all that is. Right.
1: Call
0: there.
1: You mama.
2: Well, again, on one hand, you're glad they're being caught and there's consequences for the action, so that's good. But the irony that all this is taking place in these deep blue states.
0: Yeah. Well, I will say this too, and there's, you know, this is one of the things you say, and there's not a lot you can do about it except just be frustrated and hope people get caught when they steal money from the government. But there's so much fraud, and because our federal government is such a behemoth, and there's so many millions and billions and trillions of dollars just flowing left and right, there's a lot of fraud out there that is never caught, anyway, moving on to the next story.
1: All right. Well, this was, the lead story yesterday from 2 o'clock onward, really noon onward. The U.S. came out in a surprise to many Americans, I think, announcing that the U.S. government is formally indicting former Cuban President Raul Castro for murder. Federal government prosecutors yesterday announced that former Cuban President Raul Castro called for the 1996 downing of civilian planes operated by Miami-based exiles.
0: Is that a baseball team?
1: No, that's the Marlins.
0: The Miami exiles. All right, hold on just a minute.
1: People that fled Cuba to live in Miami.
0: A lot of people don't know the history of Cuba, especially guys in Chris, you and Wesley's generation. But that Cuba, of course, 90 miles south of Miami, is a communist country. Really no threat to the U.S. and hasn't been since for a long, long time. But it's hard to think of a communist country just 90 miles from our shores. But this Castro is a name everybody's familiar with.
1: The brother of Fidel.
0: Fidel Castro ruled with an iron fist over the country of Cuba for a long time. Well, when he died, his brother took over, and his brother is now 94.
1: Mm-hmm.
0: But his brother is accused of, shooting down aircraft that had people trying to flee his country?
1: People that had fled the country. Yeah, he called for he called for basically the murder of civilians.
3: What was happening was there was a civilian group that was flying from the United States to Cuba to get people to bring them to freedom.
0: Okay.
3: And we're talking, the planes we're talking about, the U.S. planes we're talking about, were like Cessnas, and they picked these people up.
0: Private planes.
3: Yes, and went in this particular case. when they got over international waters,

0: Cuba sent up fighter jets and shot these planes out of the air.
1: Okay.
0: Route that the
1: that's what he's
0: being charged with.
1: Charged with. The guy's 94 years old.
2: Right.
1: So what are you gonna go over there and extradite him like they did Maduro?
0: That was kind of discounted yesterday because of his age.
1: Yeah. Now,
0: but I'll tell you what, I watched the live news conference yesterday with the acting attorney general Blanche down in Miami. There were Cubans there who were crying. Mm-hmm. They said, we have been waiting. We've been waiting for 60 years for some degree of justice here.
1: Okay, I got you.
0: You know, it's Cuba, it's an incredible country. I had the opportunity to go there a few years ago with France World Radio. We traveled the whole distance of that island. It's absolutely beautiful. The potential there is incredible. Mountains and, I tell you, beaches. It's absolutely gorgeous.
1: It could be a tourist haven.
0: It could be. No question. But it's also an example, and I wish some of our left-wing socialist kids that are being indoctrinated in this country could be taken down there, because it is third world, the economy. People as poor as dirt.
1: Mm-hmm.
0: You know, these socialist communists that took over. And here's the thing with communism. The only people who do well with that are the leaders.
1: Yeah.
0: Everybody else is subject.
1: But they promote communism in the name of
3: helping the poor.
1: Economic fairness for everybody. And,
2: right.
1: Yeah, and helping the poor. Yeah. But actually, it causes more poverty.
0: Absolutely.
1: Yeah.
0: Yep.
1: So did you see, do they have a lot of 1950s cars?
0: Oh, that's the first thing. We landed in Havana.
1: Yeah.
0: And the first thing you see is the old Chevys, you know, late 50s, early 60s vintage Chevys with diesel engines.
1: Because it was after that we stopped trading with them, right?
0: Exactly.
1: So they no longer get new U.S. cars.
0: Yeah. Well, what happened was the engines go.
1: Right.
0: And they're getting diesel engines from Russia.
1: Okay.
0: And so they're sticking diesel engines in the Chevy Bel Air, and it's horrible. They stink to high heavens.
1: All right, next story, Chris.
2: Well, let's play some audio here from President Trump on Cuba. Many people have been wondering whether or not we're going to get involved, are we going to take it over, or are we going to help them go back to being an actual democracy here, that kind of thing. And President Trump has from time to time answered questions on what he sees for the future of Cuba. Here's the latest example of President Trump on Cuba. Clip 4.
4: What's coming next for Cuba?
5: Well, we're going to see. It's a failing nation. You see that. It's falling apart. We're there to help the families, the people. And again, a lot of those people are related to me in the sense that I've had such a great relationship with Cuban Americans. On a humanitarian basis, we're there to help.
2: Marco Rubio also has been giving out messages to the Cuban people, trying to encourage
1: them. Well, he's of Cuban descent.
2: He sure is.
1: I think Marco Rubio's parents or his mom.
2: Both of his parents.
1: Fled Cuba. I don't know how they got here. Am I right about that? Or was it his grandparents?
2: Well, both of his parents are Cuban. I'll double check that for you while you share this.
1: I forgot, but there's some. His parents or his grandparents escaped. And, you know, a lot of people escaped on rafts.
0: Yes.
3: Mm-hmm.
1: And they went out in the shark-infested waters of the Gulf of, is it America or Mexico? I don't know.
0: Gulf of America.
1: That might not even be the Gulf of America. That may be the strait. Anyway, it's the water, but they went out in the water between, it's Caribbean, mm-hmm. the water between Cuba, and it's 90 miles, and they went out on built floats.
0: Yeah.
1: And rafts, a lot of people over the decades have tried to escape. That's how bad they wanted to get to the U.S.
0: Mm-hmm.
1: And escape the communism and the brutality of it and the poverty of it. They wanted to come to the U.S. And then the history there in South Florida of Cuban Americans, those who escaped, and then the life they built for themselves when they had an opportunity is just amazing. They've got their restaurants and mm-hmm. businesses, and they're thriving in under a free enterprise system in the U.S. Go ahead, Fred.
0: Yeah, no, you know, and that's why this news conference yesterday had. I think there was a couple of hundred there Cubans. Southern Florida has a huge Cuban population,
1: right.
0: Miami area.
1: Right.
0: And
1: they're very conservative, too.
0: Very conservative, mostly Roman Catholic.
1: Yeah.
0: Very, very strict Roman Catholic. And they are they have been, as I said, they were yesterday, they were saying they've been waiting years for this. Success of Democrat and Republican presidents have done nothing. And finally, President Trump deserves credit for trying to do something about this.
1: Mm-hmm. You mean to liberate?
0: To liberate. I think there are talks going on in the background. Marco Rubio, Secretary of State Marco Rubio, is holding talks with people that he believes can help bring about regime change there.
1: Yeah. You just wonder when Castro dies, not Fidel, he's already dead, his mm-hmm. brother. What's his dad, Raul?
2: Raul, that's the one.
1: 94 years old. You just wonder when he dies mm-hmm. if that will be the opportunity for Cuba to completely change over.
2: Right. The current leader is named Miguel Diaz-Canel. He's the current leader of Cuba, but he's much...
1: His middle name, Root.
2: What's that?
3: Root Canal.
2: Root, yeah, yeah. He's the current leader. He's very Castro-like. By the way, I did look it up. The timeline is under dispute, but... Marco Rubio's parents are the ones that came to the U.S. I say it's
1: his
2: in
1: parents,
2: dispute
1: okay.
2: because the Florida Democratic Party and CBS, perhaps in an effort to side with the Democratic Party, they say that his parents might have actually come here a couple of years before the Castros took over. But either way, they did come here for a better life.
0: Yeah.
1: Yeah. All right. You are listening to Today's Issues on the American Family Radio Network. Tim, Wesley, Fred, and Chris, we're going to take a short time out right here. And when we return, Dr. Alex McFarland is going to be joining us. You know, this is Memorial Day weekend, and I just wanted to talk some about the history of sacrifice that made America what it became. So many families down through our history, particularly in the military, have given their lives
0: mm-hmm. Mm-hmm.
1: to defend our country and our way of life and our freedom and give people an opportunity to live in the greatest country in the world. And so freedom's not free, as they say. So we'll be talking more about that with Dr. Alex McFarland coming up.
6: It's my turn.
7: Here is your host for My Turn, Don Wildman.
6: Occasionally one comes across a story that speaks so loudly. There are as many stories as there are people, but they don't all come to the public's notice. One did recently. I'll let the person tell it in his own words. Having suffered a traumatic experience in childhood, he says, I've always had an abhorrence of funerals and dead people. When my dad died, I flew back east for the services. As I viewed his cold, lifeless body in the casket, I felt nothing. That inanimate figure bore no relationship to the pop, who had always been so happy-go-lucky and full of life. But his strengths were also his weaknesses. His carefree, devil-may-care attitude made life a constant struggle for Mom. Pop was a traveling salesman, but he was much better at traveling than he was at selling. In death, as in life, he left stacks of unpaid bills. When the moment came to close the casket, my heart dropped as I saw Mom lean over and kiss him. Surely she didn't expect me to do that. Then I heard her whisper in his ear, as she had done countless times before when he had left for trips, "Bye, Pops. I'll be seeing you." She was sending him off on his final journey with a promise that she would join him. The writer concluded with these words, "That gesture was a lifetime of education for me. It told me more about mother's love for dad than anything I had witnessed in all my years at home. I would not have missed it for the world." You know, there are a lot of folks in this old world who carry signs and shout slogans of love. They get the headlines. And many times, few of them know very little about what they shout. There are others who practice day in and day out what the signs and shouts say. Love causes a person to do many things, nearly all good. Perhaps those who wish to have trial marriages could learn something from the mother and wife mentioned above. Seems as though many of our modern folk have forgotten the far better, far worse in the marriage vows. We've made a terrible mistake in judgment in our country. It is either the elite of society or the rags of the radicals who get the spotlight when love and marriage are mentioned. Perhaps it would help a little to shine a light on people like Mom. For it's that type of person who keeps our country together. Those who stick it out through thick and thin. Those who take seriously the vows they take. Those who go on living and loving day in and day out without anybody shouting any hoorays for them. Yes, it is the people whose love is genuine enough to carry them over the tough parts that we're indebted to. You know, love is a four-letter word, and it covers a multitude of sins and shortcomings.
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8: 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Mark chapter 9, verse 35.
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1: Hey, welcome back, everybody, to today's issues on the American Family Radio Network. Tim, Wesley, Fred, and Chris. Hey, real quickly, we have got two tours planned in 2027 that you might be interested in. One of them, and the tours are back-to-back, and they're in March. One of them is the Footsteps of Paul trip, which Wesley and Walker Wildman are going to lead, and they follow the, they just did your first one in March, right?
3: That's right.
1: It's in Greece.
3: That's right.
1: And so that you're going to do another one because that one was very popular with folks.
3: Yep.
1: That's coming up March of 2027. Give me a couple of highlights of the places you'll visit on the Footsteps of Paul trip.
3: Yes.
1: Do you remember?
3: Before I do that, I do want to mention the irony here, I didn't know you were going to mention that, and I just got a text right before we walked in from a supporter that was with us in Greece.
1: Oh, really?
3: Yeah, and they said, "Good morning, Wesley. Praying that all goes well. Praying that all's going well since we got back home from Greece, and I'm looking forward to going to Italy with y'all next year." Now, he said a couple other kind words, but so we've already got several people coming up, and that just got that text as we walked in from a listener. But as far as the highlights from...
1: Give us a couple of things that you'll be seeing on the Footsteps of Paul tour to Greece that you and Walker are leading.
3: Anything and more from, and I'll give exact names in a minute, but if you were to go read Acts chapter 15 through 18, everything in there we go see plus more. And some of those names would be, we go to the Lydia's Baptistry. We spend an entire day in Philippi. We go see...
1: like in Philippians, the book of Philippians?
3: That's right. Yeah, yep. Okay. Philippians, Thessalonica. We go to Corinth. We go to Athens.
1: Wow.
3: We go to Mount Olympus. We go to St. Paul's Bema. We go to We go to the site where Paul was imprisoned.
1: Mars Hill.
3: We go to Mars Hill. We pass by the Olympic Stadium that they built for the Olympics.
1: Right, and so, you can run in there if you want
3: that's
1: to,
3: right? You can. Like
1: if you want to do a little marathon with the group.
3: Nobody's there, though. It's an empty stadium.
1: Oh, okay. but anyway, it's
3: full day in Corinth.
1: Yeah, it's a fascinating trip, and that's called the Footsteps of Paul tour in March of 2027. Now, your mom and I are going to lead a tour of Italy, and so we're going to do... And that's also in March, and it's back-to-back with the Greece trip, the Footsteps of Paul trip. So that's going to be in March as well. So that there are some people who want to do both. They want to go in the footsteps of Paul Grease tour and then come with us on the Italy tour. So we've arranged for a flight. It's probably an hour. I don't know how long that would be. Hour and a half, maybe something like that, from Athens to Venice, because we're starting our Italy tour in Venice. And so we're going to go to Venice, Florence. We'll see David, the Michelangelo sculpture, the world famous, among other things there in Florence. And then we're going to go to Pisa. What's famous there, Fred?
0: Leaning Tower.
1: Got a Leaning Tower. They never intended it to be leaning when they built it, but they what they did was create a tourist destination that would last for centuries.
0: Yes.
1: By making a big mistake architecturally. Mm-hmm. See how that works out?
2: What happens when you go to the wrong engineering right. school?
1: So we're going to Pisa, and then we're going to Rome, the as they call it, the Eternal City. Oh, we're going to the catacombs. Mm-hmm.
2: Nice.
1: Where the Christians were imprisoned, and we're going to see Sistine Chapel, the Colosseum, Trevi Fountain, just so much to see just in Rome alone. So anyway, if those either one of those tours, the Greece or the Italy tour, interest you, or you want to go on one of them, the website is tours.afa.net.
3: Mm-hmm. That's right.
1: So tours.afa.net, tours.afa.net.
2: I posted this for you on the Facebook
1: page. Okay, great. So we also link to it on our Today's Issues
2: Facebook
1: page.
2: You can pay me in slices of lasagna.
3: That's it, lasagna.
1: Yeah, we are calling the Italy tour Make Lasagna Great Again tour, and we're looking forward to that. So we're definitely going to eat some real Italian food, make Ed proud.
0: Yeah.
1: Ed Vitagliano there. That's where his family. Actually, Ed's mom was Greek, and his dad was Italian.
0: Yep.
1: So he's got the best of both food worlds right there. He can eat a gyro for lunch and have lasagna for dinner. Doesn't get any better than that on Earth, I'm going to tell you right there.
2: I'm eating spaghetti today, leftovers.
1: Spaghetti? Good spaghetti with good meat sauce is good, too. I know that sometimes you get asked for spaghetti, and they say, do you want meat sauce or what's the red stuff they put on there?
3: Marinara.
1: Marinara. And I'm just offended by that. I just tell the people, how do you want spaghetti and not want meat sauce?
3: Right.
1: Or some people want meatballs, but just to put marinara, that's only half of what you need.
3: That's right.
1: On real spaghetti.
3: Which is why it's not real spaghetti, but go ahead.
1: That's right. No, that's a good point. So I just wanted to point that out. You're listening to Today's Issues on AFR. Again, that website for more information on the 2027 tours. And they do cost money, and they ain't cheap.
3: Neither's gas.
1: Right. So I'll just warn you there. I just warn you there. If you want sticker shock, you're going to go there and you're going to go, good night. Some people are going to say that. Other people know, hey, things are going up and the cost of travel is going up. But as they say, you only live once, and if you got a bucket list and you got the money to go, I would go see the world, some of the world anyway, because there's a lot of fascinating things to experience. And our tours we stress Christian heritage and Christian history, although we do see a lot of things that are just cultural.
2: Yeah.
1: The Leaning Tower of Pisa has very little spiritual significance, but it's fun to go to, right?
2: Yeah.
1: And let's be honest, food is spiritual for a lot of people.
2: Amen.
1: It's a spiritual experience, so you got that too.
2: Say it louder for the Baptist.
1: All right. Okay. I don't know we're going to have casseroles over there like you Baptist people do, but we'll have something similar.
2: That's a Baptist baby's first solid food is a casserole.
1: Casserole, some kind of casserole. All right, tours.afa.net. Joining us now is our good friend Dr. Alex McFarland, co-host of Exploring the Word. 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Exploring the Word is excellent. Good morning to you, Alex.
10: Good morning, everybody.
1: Have you been to Greece or Italy before?
10: No, and I really want to go because I want to go to Mars Hill. But
1: why do you want to go to Mars Hill?
10: Well, in Acts 17, the Apostle Paul went up there and he did some apologetics-based evangelism, didn't he?
3: Mm-hmm. He did, and we got to go there. I remember that very vividly.
1: That's on the Acropolis, right?
3: Acropolis, that's right. The Mars Hill is right below it, about 100 yards. You can see it from the top. And at night, it's even more. We went to see it at night and in daylight. So during our free time.
1: You see it from your hotel or?
3: Mm-mm. Good. It's beautiful.
1: The Acropolis, the Parthenon, is built on top of the Acropolis. The Acropolis is the quote mountain or the hill,
3: that's right?
1: Right.
3: Yep. Mm-hmm.
1: And then Mars Hill is a
3: right
1: part
3: below
1: of that.
3: It. That's
1: I
3: right.
1: got you. I have been there. Do remember that.
3: Like I said, Acts chapter 15 through 18, we stop. Yep. And we do it in pretty much that order.
1: Yeah. So Corinthians, Thessalonians,
3: Philippi.
1: Philippians.
3: Athens.
1: Wow. All right. So, Alex, I wanted to talk to you for just a minute. I know you're a student of history, too, and American history. We will be celebrating in our country Memorial Day on Monday. And for a lot of people, they mm-hmm. won't even think about what the nature of the holiday is about. But, you know, it just kicks off summer for a lot of people. And barbecue and swimming pools and beach time and vacations and schools out and all that. And that's all wonderful. It's part of Americana. Mm-hmm. But the main reason we have Monday as a federal holiday is because we want to remember. And Fred, I'm sure you guys have something similar like that in Canada, right?
0: Last Monday of this week.
1: Okay.
0: It's called Victoria Day.
1: Victoria Day. Mm-hmm. But it's the same idea. Honoring those who've fallen in service of the homeland.
0: Yeah, Canada. Actually in Canada it's done Remembrance Day, November 11th. Yeah,
1: okay.
0: That's one.
1: All right. So what do you want to say, Alex, about Memorial Day?
10: Oh, wow. Well, for one thing, Tim, I want to commend you for bringing this up. This is most appropriate. And y'all know I love America. I'm very patriotic. And Memorial Day, I just want to challenge everybody to reflect and think and pray for the people that have given their lives to bequeath us freedom. The Memorial Day has been going on, I think, since about 1868. But, Tim, I read that in our history from, you know, the Revolutionary period up through the present day, 647,000 service members have died in combat and some in non-combat, but
1: does that include the Civil War or not? Do you know?
10: I believe it's every war and conflict since the American Revolution.
1: Okay.
10: I mean, 647,000 people that have given their lives for freedom, for the United States of America.
1: Well, 400,000
3: was in
1: the World War II alone.
10: Yeah.
1: You know?
10: Oh, it's just unbelievable. Yeah. And, you know, I got to say this. A few years ago, I got to preach in Hawaii. And while we were there, Angie and I, of course, went to see Pearl Harbor. And that's very solemn. But we went to the National Memorial, the Cemetery of the Pacific. And many listeners probably have been there. And I was walking along, you know, looking at all the hundreds and hundreds of graves of servicemen and women. And then there's this monument, and it says, "In memory of those known only to God." And, you know, there have been many people that died. And if you've ever gone to, you know, Arlington Cemetery, that's very, you know, meaningful. But then there are those that have died in, you know, battles, and God knows their names. But we really need to be, you know, grateful, because what we have in America, and of course this year is our nation's 250th birthday since the signing of the Declaration of Independence. Honestly, what we have, the freedom, the stability, relative, although certainly in recent decades, you know, different philosophies have jeopardized that stability, but we are so blessed, and with great blessing comes great responsibility.
1: Yeah.
10: And so this Memorial Day, let's pray and thank God, and then ask, Lord, what can I do for God and country.
1: We just absolutely, and we need to remind our children and our grandchildren sometime this weekend. Monday would be the day why we have the holiday. You know, because they need to understand the sacrifices that were made for our freedom, our liberty, and our way of life.
3: And if you're a youth pastor or a coach or a history teacher,
1: right,
3: now's a good time for you to mention that as well.
1: Absolutely. Any influence you have, because we need to, you know, the further you get away from history, the less people think about it. I mean, it's just the way we are as human beings. And I will say this. I was talking to my uncle the other day. He's 78, soon to be 79. And he was sharing a story that I didn't know about his uncle. And his uncle was in World War II. And a lot of our listeners have, they're old enough to have their, remember their parents or their parents' parents going through World War II. Mm-hmm. And he was saying that he was 18 years old, his uncle, when he was shipped over to Europe, the European theater, and he served about 2 months, and then he was blown up, and it's buried over there in Europe, because that's we've all seen the movies about. Well, when you see that opening scene from Saving Private Ryan, if you've ever seen it, you'll never forget it, right. and that's probably as close to reality as you can get.
2: And I've been to Normandy, too. Let me tell you.
1: Oh, you have been?
2: When you're standing at that cemetery and you're seeing all those white crosses.
1: Yeah.
2: And most
1: of them are Americans.
2: Yes. Yeah. I mean, that's American soil.
1: Right.
2: The cemetery is. That if that doesn't bring you to tears, I don't know what will.
1: I stress that because here was a young man just starting his life, just graduated from high school, boom.
10: Yeah.
1: Dead, you know, and he did it in service of our country. And so you look at that's why war is such a serious thing, extremely serious thing, because serving in the military, because you could be called on to give your life. Now, you don't sign up and say, hey, I want to die. But I'm telling about people are in, you go into the military and you're going to serve your country, Fred, you're going to be put in harm's way sometimes. Look at our guys right now. With the Iran war, some have died.
0: Yes.
1: And so I'm just saying that the old expression, it's cliche now, but still it's true, and that is freedom is not free. Mm-hmm. We're the greatest free country in all the world.
10: Amen.
1: Okay, most of the world lives under tyranny. Let's face it, China, communist China, is tyrannical. Dictatorship, brutal. The Middle East. So much of the Middle East is ruled by Islamic.
3: North Korea, Russia.
1: North Korea, the Islamic theocracy rules much of the Muslim world in the Middle East. You go to Russia. Russia is ruled by Putin. I mean, his henchmen. I mean, the Iron Curtain fell. But it was really replaced with still a dictatorship. Putin's been there forever. So I'm just saying so much of the world is controlled, doesn't have the freedom that we enjoy. Go ahead, Fred, and then Alex, you comment.
0: I tell you, too, I am delighted that the Trump administration came in and brought back some, instilling some pride again in our military. What happened during the Biden years in our military?
1: And the Obama years.
0: Really. And Obama is criminal. Especially with Biden going at what they made our military people do during COVID. Mm. You don't take the shot.
1: Oh, yeah.
0: You don't have a job anymore.
1: Right. Yeah.
0: You're out of here, shaming them. And then, of course, the Biden administration saying, hey, there are elements of terrorism inside our military. It was awful. It was horrible.
1: I remember that.
0: And it was horrible the way the standards dropped. For recruits, we were sending people to pre-boot camp, because they didn't care about that. Mm-hmm. It was horrible. But the Trump administration, I thank God for Pete Hegseth.
1: They brought back patriotism.
0: Yes.
1: And pride in country.
0: And pride in country.
1: And pride in the military.
0: I love what Pete Hegseth has been doing. He's joined the troops for morning exercises.
1: Yeah.
0: He's out there doing push-ups with them.
1: Well, he's also said the woke stuff is just not going to, we're not going to tolerate it.
0: Is gone.
1: Yeah.
0: So thank God for what the Trump administration has done.
1: It did save the military. The election did save the military.
0: Pride again.
1: Yeah.
0: Recruitment has gone up.
1: Yeah.
0: Remember what happened? Yeah. Recruitment even amongst military families. Military families used to encourage daughters and sons to get in the military.
1: That kicking them out of the military because they wouldn't take the COVID shot, the COVID experimental shot, which is unforgivable. Go ahead, Alex.
10: Well, you know, let me just say this, that what the left has done in recent decades is treason. I mean, just framing America as a failure. The rhetoric that America is structurally racist. Framing this endless mantra that is anti-free market economy. Eroding, you know, English as the national language, and really normalizing political violence. And we need to cherish America. So many young people that, you know, I'm very privileged to be in front of thousands of young people every year and for 25, 30 years. And obviously, my number one message is the gospel. But I talk about America and patriotism. And I love, and all the speakers that I book, you know, we challenge these young people to find your niche, and whether it's business or education or ministry or medicine or government, you know. But as a Christian, go into the realms of American society and make a difference for God and country. And Tim, I got to tell you, I'm a Christian first, but I'm a patriot second. I love the USA. I've traveled much of the world, and this is the greatest country in history, and God has made us so that we could contribute to the Great Commission.
1: Yeah.
10: But, Tim, it makes my blood boil to hear the way that the left denigrates America. And I'm thinking, why are you committing suicide for our country? I mean, why, this is our homeland. This is America. Let's build it up and affirm it, not verbally and politically tear it down.
1: Absolutely. Let me mention one book. There's anything by David Barton or by Stephen McDowell.
10: Amen.
1: I commend to you. And we'll have Stephen on to talk about George Washington, because he's an expert on the life of George Washington. Stephen McDowell, our friend from the Providence Foundation. But there's also a book I read. I don't read like I used to, but I do read, I don't know, a book a year, two books a year. I do read a lot, but it's mostly in magazine form or news items or things like that. I don't, but there was a book I read about 10 years ago, which is called 1776. That's the name of it. And it's by David McCullough. He passed away, I think. But he was a very well-known, prolific writer. But it's the story about the year 1776. That's the title of the book. And General George Washington and the leading the American troops against the mighty army and navy that was Great Britain. And it's just, I don't know if David McCullough was a Christian, but he does acknowledge the providential aspects, the undeniable hand of God, but the sacrifices that these people made, our forefathers, our early to birth this country, was just the harsh winters they went. I mean,
10: oh yeah,
1: they went through. They were doing it for posterity. Okay, they were doing it for what America might become for their children and their grandchildren and their great grandchildren and generations to follow. I mean, who does that anymore? You know what I'm saying? So obviously they wanted to win the war for their own freedom then and there against Great Britain, but really they were fighting for, and you got to remember what people, average lifespan was probably 50 years old mm-hmm. back in those days, talking about in 1776. Anyway, it's a fascinating book. So if you want to read a book this year that commemorates and captures our you know, 1776, the year that our country was birthed officially, then read that book by David McCullough. All right, you're listening to Today's Issues on American Family Radio. We got about a minute left. Alex, anything else you want to say?
10: Well, yeah, the David Barton has a great book on the lives of the founders. And, you know, probably the oldest guy during the Revolution was Benjamin Franklin. At the time of the signing of the Declaration, Benjamin Franklin was 70. He went on a trip through the winter. He went to Canada with several men to try to get Canada to help us, and they wouldn't. And it was so severe, one of the men, 20 years younger than Benjamin Franklin, died on the trip through the snow to Canada. And, I mean, just, I mean, the, like you said, the sacrifices and the physical pain and rigor they went through to win our freedom. And then we could talk about so many other seasons of our nation's history as well. But I love this country. We all should, and we should be good stewards of it.
1: Absolutely. The other book I would recommend is called George Washington, the World's Apostle of Liberty, by our good friend Stephen McDowell. And we'll have Stephen on to talk about that. Now, Stephen's, Brent, you say Stephen's special on George Washington's Monday? Okay, so Monday, as in Memorial Day, from 10 to 11 o'clock, we'll have Stephen McDowell. And what's the special?
11: George Washington, Man of Providence.
1: Man of Providence. So you will love that. I'm sure you will. On Monday, listen to the David, to Stephen McDowell's expose on and radio documentary, if you will, about the life of George Washington. All right, Alex, so what are you and Bert covering this afternoon?
10: We are in Ephesians chapter 2, but okay. We're going to do questions today. It's going to be Thursday Thunder, so we'll take questions for all of the show
1: Thursday
10: today.
1: Thursday Thunder.
10: Yes, that's
1: sounds
10: right.
1: Like a wrestling match.
12: Down at the Coliseum.
1: Or, yeah, big trucks.
12: Yeah.
1: But it's a study of the Word of God this afternoon, 3 to 4 o'clock Central Time. We'll be back in a minute, everybody.
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16: American Family News, I'm Robert Thornton. Amy Bach, described as the mastermind of the Feeding Our Future scandal, was sentenced to 42 years in prison and forced to pay back over $240 million to the government. Bach's Mike Tobin reports.
17: The woman convicted as a kingpin in one of the largest Medicaid scams in the Minnesota fraud boondoggle is sentenced to 41.5 years in prison. Amy Bach is also on the hook for $243 million in restitution. That's the amount of money the court determined was scammed from taxpayers in that Feeding Our Future scandal alone. Prosecutors say she pulled the strings in this program intended to feed poor kids and instead billed taxpayers for phantom meals. Amy Bach sobbed in the courtroom before she was sentenced. With shackled hands and feet, she said, quote, I understand I failed. I failed the public, my family, everyone.
16: 79 people have been charged for stealing pandemic relief funds. 65 have been sentenced. Federal officials allege over $9 billion has been stolen from state programs. President Donald Trump says he is willing to wait a short while for the right answer from negotiations with Iran.
12: but he is ready to pull the trigger at any moment if things go south. Meanwhile, the president may have put Israeli Prime Minister Benjamin Netanyahu in a tight spot. More from AFN's Steve Jordal.
18: The president said Tuesday that at the request of several Middle East countries, he's putting a new bombing campaign on hold and going back to the negotiating table. On Wednesday, he told reporters he has an itchy trigger finger. Quote, it's right on the borderline. If we don't get the right answers, it goes very quickly. Gary Bauer of American Values says anyone can second-guess the president.
19: But of all those people with these opinions, there's only one person that has all the actual facts, and that's the president.
18: The president has not elaborated on what the right answers are, but he has not backed off the demands that Iran give up its nuclear ambitions and open up the Strait of Hormuz.
19: What Iran was getting ready to do, what they might do now, what their relative strength is, what we have in reserve, only he has that, and it's leading him to take the approach that he's taking.
18: Meanwhile, President Trump is doing his ally, Israeli Prime Minister Benjamin Netanyahu, no favors after this interaction with reporters.
20: What have you said to Prime Minister Netanyahu about Iran and how long to hold off on strikes?
21: He's fine. He'll do whatever I want him to do. He's very, very good man. He'll do whatever I want him to do.
18: Bauer says that could not have come as welcome news to Netanyahu.
19: Some people say that President Trump shouldn't feel compelled to say every thought that enters his mind. This might be one of those occasions.
18: I'm Steve Jordal.
12: Meta settles a closely watched school district lawsuit over youth mental health concerns. Fox's Kristen Goodwin has more.
22: Fox Business confirms Meta has settled with Kentucky's Breathitt County School District for an undisclosed amount weeks before the case was set to go to trial. The company was accused of designing addictive products that disrupt learning and negatively impact user mental health. YouTube, Snap, and TikTok, which were also named in the suit, also recently settled. Meta saying in part, "We've resolved this case amicably and remain focused on our longstanding work to build protections like teen accounts that help teens stay safe online." Meta and other tech companies still face roughly 1,200 other lawsuits from school districts across the country. Kristen Goodwin, Fox News.
12: The settlement comes after Meta and YouTube were ordered to pay millions in damages after being found liable in a landmark social media addiction trial, and after Meta was ordered to pay $375 million following a trial in New Mexico for misleading users about child safety. In Beirut, a displaced Lebanese woman is feeding thousands of her fellow citizens who have also fled the war. Due to the conflict between Israel and Hezbollah, she was forced to leave her home in the southern suburbs due to Israeli bombings. The 63-year-old is set up in the heart of the Lebanese capital and gives out a flatbread breakfast topped with cheese and meat. In final news, the National Weather Service says the flash flood threat will continue for parts of the south and southeast and for parts of the Ohio Valley through the holiday weekend. That is all our time for this version of the news. Find more news at AFN.net.
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1: Hey, welcome back, everybody, to today's Issues on the American Family Radio Network. Thanks for joining us here on AFR. I'm Tim with Wesley and Fred. And now Steve Paisley Jordal joins us. Good morning, Steve.
24: Hey, good morning, everybody.
1: Hey, we were talking about, Chris brought up the fact that he had visited Normandy.
24: Yeah.
1: And the context of this, if you missed the last hour, we're talking about Memorial Day. And the day is set aside to remember those who've died in service of our country. Over our history. But you were telling me that in France, they still do something remarkable.
24: Yeah, the school children in Normandy still every year, one of the grades, one of the projects that they do every year, a school child will go to the American cemetery at Pointe-aux-Coques in Colville-sur-Mer, and they will pick out the grave of an American serviceman that died and is buried there. More than just D-Day soldiers are buried there, but a lot of D-Day soldiers are. Anyway, they'll pick out the gravesite of one of the American soldiers, and they'll do research on that soldier using the internet, and they go back to military records, try to retrace his steps during the war. And then at the end of the year, they will go back to that gravesite, and they will stand and give a presentation of that. And then they will send that presentation, a video, I believe, and as much physical material as they could gather, and send it to whatever family of that soldier that they can find that's still living in the United States, grandchildren by now and everything. It's a tremendous. They value the sacrifice that the Americans made in Normandy on that day. Still to this day, it's remarkable.
1: Well, the British were there.
24: Yep.
1: The Americans were there, and Fred, the Canadians.
0: Canadians were there. Yeah.
24: There were five beaches.
0: Great sacrifice.
1: So what is the story of that? Can you add anything to that?
0: No, they acted together. The dedication, I want to go back to what you talked about a while ago, Saving Private Ryan.
24: That's a great film.
1: Yeah.
0: It is a tremendous movie, and it brings you to the point of what they faced back then.
24: Yeah.
0: They didn't have the Air Force that they have today. The Air Force today does a lot of the, what they like to call, softening of the enemy. They didn't have that. These people got on ships. Those ships were opened up, and they went ashore. These soldiers went ashore into, as you were just mentioning when we got off the air a few minutes ago, imagine the first ones that came out of those vessels. And they faced that fire from the Germans who were up on that hill. It's hard for us to imagine.
1: Yeah, they probably knew they were going to die, or chances are they would die or be maimed.
0: Yes,
1: because they're the first ones off. Yeah. Somebody's got to go first, and these guys that went first that day. And can you imagine the burden too on? It was Dwight D. Eisenhower, right?
0: Mm-hmm.
1: The Allied forces having to make that call.
0: Yeah.
1: Am I right? I am right, right?
24: Yes.
1: Okay. General Eisenhower.
24: General Eisenhower was the one that made the call, the final call of, yes, we're going
1: when
24: today.
1: To go. The
24: and
1: weather.
24: They were going to go the day before, but it was kind of fogged in.
1: The English Channel was.
24: That's correct.
1: So they had to delay it, but then he made the call. And it was something that they knew had to be done. It had to be right, too, uh-huh. because had that they failed, then. Anyway, there's so much to that story.
24: Can I just
1: go ahead.
24: Pitch? There's a podcast that I listen to. It's called The Warrior Next Door podcast. And it's two guys went, and for years they've been interviewing World War II soldiers. They found a guy that was on what they believe may have been the first Higgins boat to land on Omaha Beach. And the first guy that got out was an engineer. And they have his story here. And he made his way across the beach. He laid down. His job was to open up the barbed wire at the base of the hill that they were going to take. He laid down. He and two other guys with him laid down their explosives and turned around to look for the rest of the boat that was following them, only to find that the boat had been wiped out. They were the only three that got off of the boat. You can hear this guy talk about this on this podcast. It's phenomenal. His name is Bill, and I'm trying to find his name. His name is Bill something. But
1: whose name?
24: The guy, the soldier.
1: Okay.
24: The soldier that was the first off of the boat, the first Higgins boat that docked there. It's an astounding story, and it's a phenomenal. If you ever go to France, they still have tours of Normandy. I've done that, and it's remarkable.
1: How far is Normandy from Paris?
24: It's about a 3-hour train ride.
1: Okay, my parents went there.
24: Yeah,
1: they've been there. Have you been there, Fred?
0: No, I have not.
1: So Chris has been there. You've been
24: there. I've been there. Yeah.
1: You would encourage anybody.
24: I do. It's
1: moving.
24: Oh, very moving. You can see the graves are there, and the beach is there. Bill Parker is his name. I'm remembering it now.
1: The soldier
24: Bill Parker
1: you're talking
24: is the soldier's
1: about?
24: Name. Yeah. If you look up The Warrior Next Door, Bill Parker, you can listen to him from years ago when they interviewed him, telling his story of being the first guy to land on that beach, and I would recommend it. It's a phenomenal story.
1: Yeah, your World War II veterans are 100 years old now.
24: Yeah.
1: Right? Those, you know, who remain. And occasionally when I'm in Washington, D.C., you'll see the honor flights. But, you know, mostly now it's for Korea, the Korean conflict, as they were, the Vietnam era. Those gentlemen are old.
24: Yeah.
1: You know, now.
24: I'm going to send a link to Brent of this podcast. I found the podcast, and if someone wants to listen to this story, it's such a good story. I'll send it to Brent.
1: Anyway, Memorial Day is time to reflect and teach your children and grandchildren of the sacrifices, ultimate sacrifices. We do have Veterans Day. That's to honor the living. But Memorial Day is to remember the deceased who gave their lives for our country. That's the purpose of Memorial Day. Mm-hmm. Nothing wrong with, you know, celebrating the military and the sacrifices, but I'm just saying Memorial Day is set aside to remember those who gave the ultimate sacrifice. Absolutely. If you're listening to, and as we said here, Alex says over 600,000 have died in service of our country since America's Revolutionary War. But think about that. 2/3 of those died in World War II alone. Mm-hmm. So, all right, what's your story, first story?
24: Hey, can I just present an opportunity to you, Tim? Because I know...
1: I'm always looking for an opportunity. What kind of stock are you talking about?
24: Well, it's not stock. This is a job, actually. We've talked so often about the many careers that you had to give up
1: right.
24: in order to do this. Well, right. There's a text from Elon Musk. It actually is a very real text.
1: Okay.
24: It says, SpaceX is actively hiring world-class engineers/physicists for SpaceX AI. Even if you have zero prior experience in AI, smart humans figure it out fast. Please send an email with 3 bullet points demonstrating evidence of exceptional ability to AI_engineering@spacex.com. I'll just leave that with you.
1: Okay.
24: In case you want to.
1: So Elon's expecting maybe a...
24: I told him you'd be getting in contact
3: with him. I don't doubt that this is up your alley, but you're going to have to give up some golf time.
1: Well,
3: for this, so.
1: Golf time, I got 11 grandchildren. How many grandchildren?
3: 11.
1: Yeah, 11.
24: Just checking.
1: I just have to double check.
24: That's an actual tweet from Elon Musk.
1: Yeah. Well, I'll get back to him on this. It says even if you have zero prior experience in AI.
24: That's right.
1: So
3: I don't know if that's a good idea.
1: Yeah. I am a world-class physicist.
24: That's what I do.
1: So I got that going for me. A lot of people don't know that because, you know, sound like I'm bragging. But, yeah, all right. Thank you, Steve.
24: Yeah, you're welcome.
1: You know, I'm always looking for a new opportunity to make a difference. And there you go.
24: Can we talk about parents at Sudbury in Massachusetts, the Sudbury School District? They were not in faith. They were having a problem with the school board there because the school board had put in a bunch of curriculum and policies that put LGBTQ policies in place. In other words, they wanted to have boys to have access to restrooms, the locker rooms, and other facilities. They wanted the sports to be gender all LGBT trans, and so the parents there put together by a vote of 473 to 394, they set up a process of recall. Now the recall vote has not happened yet. They voted on the process, but it from all intentions, it looks like the recall may be successful, and they're going to recall 4 of the school members in liberal Massachusetts.
1: Yeah, I saw that story. What surprised me a little bit, Fred, was that it was in New England.
0: In Massachusetts. But I've said this before. You know, even Democrats who have daughters, they have got to be appalled by this.
1: Right.
0: They love their daughters.
1: Right.
0: And their daughters in Massachusetts or wherever, California, are being subjected to this.
1: Right.
0: Their daughters aren't getting scholarships because some guy who says he's a girl is allowed to compete against them in whether it's volleyball or baseball or whatever the case may be. So I think there's a rebellion growing, even amongst those who might be normally Democrat Party supporters, and saying, no, I'm not going to put up to this because I love my daughter and I'm going to protect her.
1: Yeah, this is it's a town called Sudbury. You familiar with it? Sudbury, Massachusetts. And it's a smaller town. It's not like Boston.

0: Even though you got male genitalia, you walk right in there and shower with the girls. Go ahead, because why you feel like you're a girl? But anyway, the point is, that's idiocy, and it's dangerous. And it looks like those who voted for it are going to be ousted.
1: They voted for to set up. They had to set up the process of recall because it wasn't there.
0: Right. I bet there will be recalled, even in liberal New England over that. Because as you say, Fred, the liberals become conservative when you start messing with their daughters.
2: Yes.
0: All of a sudden, they aren't tolerant anymore.
2: Yeah.
0: You know what I'm saying?
2: Mm-hmm.
0: But the insanity of this, this has continued to be a losing issue for. Well, not all Democrats favor this kind of craziness, but it's a losing issue for the progressive wing of the Democrat Party, I should say. All right, you're listening to Today's Issues. Next story.
1: The Democrats continue to protest over the Supreme Court and Republican parties doing the gerrymandering.
0: Jerry who?
1: Gerrymandering. It's actually Eldridge Jerry.
0: That last name Mandarin?
1: Jerry was his last name, actually. Eldridge Jerry, the Declaration of Independence. It's the redistricting effort.
0: Redistricting.
1: And so the Supreme Court said that Louisiana could not redistrict. The Democrats wanted to redistrict Louisiana so that they had a majority black district, hoping that they would have another seat, a Democrat congressman. The Supreme Court said, no, you can't redistrict based on race. So, but Democrats have been redistricting based on race for years. Republicans, urged on by President Trump, have started redistricting efforts not based on race, based on politics, which is legal in a whole bunch of other areas. So the Democrats are having none of this. They don't like it. So Derek Johnson, the president of the NAACP, and Hakeem Jeffries, the minority leader in the House of Representatives, got together and they've hatched a plan, Tim. The plan is they're asking black athletes, parents, and families to boycott the athletic events of these southern states. They named Alabama, Florida, Georgia, Louisiana, Mississippi, Texas, and South Carolina for this boycott. Let's listen to Derek Johnson and Hakeem Jeffries talk about this boycott. Cut five.
3: We decided to take this course of action because we see this course of action be successful in the past.
4: In the absence of fairness as it relates to black political representation, there should be no athletic participation. As it relates to institutions that are housed in states that are experiencing a dramatic return to racially oppressive Jim Crow-like tactics.
0: Good luck with that one. These black athletes are getting paid millions of dollars. They're not going to say no to that in the name of fighting the Republicans on redistricting. They don't even know what that is.
5: That's right.
0: And I'm not saying just black athletes, white athletes too. But in this case, this is NAACP calling on black athletes to give up their paychecks and join their cause. Go ahead.
5: They wouldn't do it, and there's a reason they hide behind it. But this is where you would like for them to be asked by their reporter. Now, what is this about?
0: Have to do
5: with sports. The first point is, do you understand that you were isolating and separating the black community?
0: Right.
5: Like that was
0: right. You're segregating.
5: You were segregating.
0: For segregation.
5: Like, and then give them the microphone.
0: Right.
5: You could do just a little bit. We all know that they would have the debate skills up. But just to deflect.
0: Yeah.
5: But just give me two from the reporter.
0: Right.
5: You understand you're for segregation because they're talking about Jim Crow laws.
0: Right.
1: The Congress.
0: I doubt the average athlete, white, black, or Hispanic, or whatever. If you ask,
5: they don't know Jerry.
0: But they don't know Jerry.
1: Jerry.
0: But they don't. If you ask them what does the NAACP stand for, they have no clue.
5: They have no. That's right.
0: That's way back in history for the. I haven't even heard from the NAACP in years. Which is a good thing. It means that we've made a lot of progress.
1: The Democrats might want to sit this one out, as they say. The Senate Judiciary Subcommittee had a hearing on gerrymandering and Voting Rights Act.

0: the other day, and Ted Cruz had something to say. I'm going to play you a little bit of Ted Cruz, what he had to say, why the Democrats are really the racist party. At the end of this, Hawaii Senator Mazie Hirono called out Ted Cruz and told him to stop talking, and he had a good comeback. So let's listen to Cut 14.
1: What party was it that implemented poll taxes in the South?
2: Mostly the Democrats.
1: And what party was it that put literacy tests in place in the South?
2: Mostly the Democrats.
1: And what party was it that had tests like how many jelly beans are in a bottle?
2: The Democrats.
1: What party were the founders of the Ku Klux Klan from?
2: The Democrats.
1: What party wrote the Jim Crow laws in the South?
2: The Democrats.
1: Who was the first Republican president?
2: Abraham Lincoln.
1: Fast forward to the Civil Rights era. Bull Connor. What party was he from?
2: He was a Democrat.
1: The Democrats, for the entire history of their party, have been a party based on racial discrimination. The Democrats are fond of telling this story that is a flat-out lie, that without discriminating based on race, no African Americans will be elected and no Hispanics will be elected. Who is the junior senator from South Carolina right now?
2: That would be Tim Scott.
3: I feel personally aggrieved to sit here and to be lectured by my colleague from Texas. And this reminds me of the time when he was first elected to the Senate, and the Judiciary Committee had a hearing on gun safety, and he felt a need to lecture Dianne Feinstein about gun safety and her leadership on the issue. So why don't you just stop lecturing the rest of us? Just because you think you are the smartest person in the world doesn't mean the rest of us agree to that, okay? Thank you.
1: Senator Hirono, I knew Dianne Feinstein. I served with Dianne Feinstein, and you're not Dianne Feinstein.
4: That goes back to the
5: yes.
4: Lloyd Benson telling Dan Quayle he's no JFK or
0: that's
4: something.
0: Exactly
4: like
0: what that was.
4: Yeah. So anyway, that was pretty clever there by Senator Cruz in going down history.
5: Yes,
4: the history of the Democrat Party and their treatment of black folks historically.
0: It is true.
4: Yeah. All right, you're listening to today's issues on AFR.
0: Tim, you said that you're not going to be here next week because you're taking vacation. Summer drivers that are planning vacations had better prepare a little bit to pay a little bit more for gas. That according to Gas Buddy.
4: Well, we're going to we've solved this problem. We're going to take car halfway, and then we've got some bikes lined up.
0: There you go. That would do it.
4: Another half of the trip down to the beach. So we're looking forward to that.
0: That will work.
6: Horse carriers. Yeah. We've got a couple ideas.
4: Yeah, but
0: according to Gas Buddy, they expect the Labor Day gas price to be an average of about $4.80 a gallon. And if the Strait of Hormuz remains blocked, this average could rise above $5.
4: Tell me when he's through.
6: He's through. He's through.
4: Okay. All right, Steve. Sorry, I interrupted you there.
0: That's okay. I don't remember what I was saying.
4: Yeah.
6: It's 5+, right?
4: No. So anyway.
5: It is kind of scary.
6: Yeah.
5: We've gone through the Iraq War.
0: Yeah.
5: We went through a time. But I can't remember even at that period when I would fill up a car that it dials over $40, $50. Mm-hmm. I went as high as $50 the other day to fill, and I have a small SUV. That's what I have, 6-cylinder. I mean, it's hard.
0: I don't want to talk about filling up my Mustang. it takes premium gas.
5: Yes.
0: Did you guys in Canada have the gas shortages in 1976? I remember having to get up at 2 o'clock in the morning to go get gas because they were out of gas at stations and everything. And I haven't looked at what the price adjusted price of gas at the time was. I don't know if it got over $1 a gallon. It might have, but this was 1976. I remember having to fill up I was driving a Ford Pinto.
5: Yeah.
0: And
5: really?
0: I had to get in line at 2 in the morning.
5: And it didn't explode?
0: It didn't. I'm here a survivor of the Pinto. It was that car.
5: Yes.
6: The gas prices and the Strait of Hormuz, all this has to be fixed pretty soon because I'm running out of patience.
4: I think you're in the majority. I think even a lot of President Trump's most ardent supporters are ready for this thing to be wrapped up.
6: That's right.
4: Because we're just sitting there, and it just seems like it's it's a stalemate. And so I don't know. We don't know. I thought it would be getting over by now, Fred, but it's just, don't you think it's the President Trump needs to
5: cut bait? Fish or cut bait. I will speculate and say we've got about another month of this, and then things have to wrap up one way or the other.
4: Okay. Yeah, I said 2 or 3 weeks ago Memorial Day was my marker for
6: this month.
4: Huh? For one way or another, because if price gases go up to $5, then the Republicans are going to get wiped out in the fall.
5: Yep. Yeah.
4: And President Trump is not going to be able to do anything hardly at all. Because his numbers are going to go way down with the general public. Not hardcore supporters of his. They won't. I don't think it'll change them much. But he'll lose the people in the middle who, you know, they're going to go against whoever's causing their gas prices to go up.
5: Yeah.
4: And they will blame that on Trump and the Republicans. So,
5: that's right.
4: But I'm sure President Trump knows this. Uh-huh. You know, he's been advised this is going to happen if things don't turn around. We'll be back tomorrow with Trivia Friday. Thanks to Steve, Fred, Wesley, Alex, Chris, Brent, and we'll see you tomorrow.
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8: I'm Ruth Kramer with Mission Network News. Two bombings last week in northwest Pakistan targeted both military and civilians, killing 24 people. The Pakistan Taliban has claimed at least one attack. Nehemiah with FMI says Pakistan's disturbing terrorism trends are only getting worse. According to the 2026 Global Terrorism Index, Pakistan surpassed Burkina Faso to take first place for worst terrorism impact.
9: For many ordinary Pakistanis, especially believers and minority communities, this growing instability creates fear, uncertainty, and isolation. Ministry work becomes increasingly difficult in these conditions. 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
8: Pray for the gospel to bring peace. And Keys for Kids is taking note of Gen Alpha's media consumption trend toward short-form content, according to Greg Yoder. The ministry isn't looking to chase trends, but rather to communicate truth in ways that younger generations will notice.
10: So more visual storytelling, more platform-native content is something that we're going to be doing. But we really need to make sure that we see this kind of content, though, as a doorway and not a destination. Short-form content is an excellent way of sparking curiosity, maybe answering one question or pointing a kid to Jesus, but it can't replace scripture. It can't replace conversation.
8: For parents who want to disciple their children but are unsure where to start, Keys for Kids offers devotions for kids and teens, as well as other resources. 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I'm Ruth Kramer.

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1: So good to be with you, friends. Another great week where we can look at important issues. I want you to know this week we're going to be addressing the speech that the vice president gave at the March for Life on Friday. We'll deal with that after today's show. Today's show, we have a very special guest to talk about an issue that's impacting you, whether you know it or not. Now, if you have been listening to this show, you know that we celebrated some of the changes taking place in the health arena, the changes to the vaccine schedule, the revamped food pyramid, and I say amen, it's about time. But I found an article from Molly Englehart, who I am following closely because she is an expert in this area. She says there's a growing divide emerging within the Republican Party in particular, and it isn't about personalities or rhetoric, it's about chemicals. Because chemicals are happening whether we know it or not in the food supply, in the way that we grow our food, in pesticides that are happening throughout the agriculture industry. And she is with me today to talk about this fabulous article and also to look at solutions. In case you're not remembering who Molly is, Molly Englehart is a regenerative farmer and rancher at Sovereignty Ranch. She's committed to food sovereignty, which is actually very important, soil regeneration and homesteading self-sufficiency. She's the author of the book Debunked by Nature. Debunk everything you thought you knew about food, farming, and freedom. She was on with me recently to tell her journey from going from a vegan chef and an LA restaurateur to hands in the dirt farmer and mother of, I think it's four, Molly, but you'll have to remind me. And I'm so grateful to have you back to talk about pesticides. I know that sounds funny in some people's conversations, but for those of us who care about the food supply, what we're taking in without realizing it, here we are making good choices about food and health and getting enough sunlight to form that vitamin D and all the other things. All the while, we might be taking in chemicals that are actually harming us.
2: Yes, ma'am. I think that the most important thing for us to think about is, you just mentioned about at the pro-life march, we have to think about pro-life farming. Like we think of these things as separate, right? You're like, we'll address this tomorrow. Mm-hmm. But if we're spraying our food with chemicals, we're killing our unborn children, or we're sterilizing ourselves in order to not be able to have children. And this is so important. And pro-life farming is to have there be life in the soil, life in the food, and resiliency in our families and our communities. And so you, in my opinion, cannot be pro-life and also be pro-chemical farming. Those two things cannot coexist. And that is something that I think people aren't making that connection. We're not even thinking about that. But what I was talking about in the article was not that, but I thought of it when you were saying.
1: I love it. I love it. You're absolutely right.
2: Vice President.
1: I do not believe I've ever heard anybody have that in a speech. So you will be the first one to go on record by the regenerative farming. But it makes sense for those of us who've raised children and tried to plant anything in the soil. I learned a long time ago as a gardener, it's all about the dirt. And if there's no life in the dirt, your plant's going to die. And I learned that's 101, right? For anybody that wants to grow something in their garden, imagine then somebody like Molly who has to help us understand to feed lots of people, to feed nations. You have to think about the dirt. Going back to George Washington Carver, he figured that out when they were destroying the soil and came in with all kinds of solutions. So this article in particular, I found fascinating because you're saying, listen, people are applauding what are important steps in vaccine changes and new promotion of testing, which I'm all for. But you're saying there are these bigger issues that if we don't address them on a large scale, these things won't be enough.
2: I mean, they won't even matter because what's happening with the pesticide liability shield, with the Supreme Court taking up Monsanto's request for them to overturn lower courts, and we're not saying they will overturn, but that's the Monsanto thinks that they will, and that's why they're having the higher court take it up. And then we can look at multiple states that are having the liability shield issue being slipped through, and it's all being in the name of labeling and informed consent and making sure people know. But I played out in my article, the person who's wearing a suit and spraying the chemical may have read the label, but the parents and the children downstream on the food, in the park, on the golf course, are not privy to what was sprayed and what is in their food stream and in their water stream and in all around them and in the air and coming down in the rain on their heads. And so this idea that if we change the laws and we just say as long as the labeling on the packaging gives people the understanding that there could be cancer, there could be melanoma, there could be this, there could be that, then we don't need to be liable if people get sick from our product because we warned them. We had the duty to let you know, and we did let you know. Well, these laws are popping up, already been signed into law in Georgia. And so these are de facto liability shields, and we cannot allow this. We see what happened with the vaccine liability shield that right. happened in the 86. We've gone from 9 shots to 72 or 96, depending on, you know, how you count them and which ones are divided up from each other. So this is just crazy exponential growth of chemicals in our body. This is going to be exponential growth of chemicals in our water and our food. And as is, the sperm count of a man, we've spoken about this, is going down and down and down. And so by 2040, the average man in modern America or other westernized nations is going to be zero. My son is 5 years old. So what does that put him at his breeding age at that time? I am pro-life, and I am, people talk about reproductive rights. I want my children to have the right to reproduce. I do not want that right stripped from them. And so I actually think that that's the reproductive rights that we need to be fighting for. And we need to change that term around and say, yes, I'm a yes for reproductive rights. My children deserve the right to reproduce, and it cannot be taken away with chemicals. And I think that many old school Republicans that are in places of power have been used to business as usual. We're pro-business, and so we're not going to be anti-chemical because we're pro-business. And I think that that time is dead, and they may not know it's dead, and they're still trying to go around as business as usual, but they will get primaried and they will lose their place because the MAHA coalition of mothers is powerful and are not necessarily traditional Republicans, but they are rubbing off on traditional Republicans. There are people coming into my restaurant that have never thought about seed oils and chemicals and, and Roundup and fortified flours. They've never thought about these things, and now they're passionate about them. So we're not just talking about this small part of the coalition anymore, the MAHA moms. We're talking about it's spread to the rest of the coalition. I just saw a study, not a study, but what, when they do a poll for Texas Republicans, 70% are anti-chemicals in their food, do not want to expand the rights of chemical companies if it will impact our food, our air, or our water. 70%. That is amazing. A very high number.
3: It is.
2: And so I suspect that these Republicans, it was a Democrat who stopped it, the from being in the big, beautiful deal or whatever the last thing was. Nope. And it was a Democrat who just stopped it in the Appropriation Committee. And I'm saying we need to wake up, conservatives, and recognize that your base now cares about healthy food and now cares about chemicals in their food. And of course they do, because anybody that's pro-life is going to be anti something that ends in the word side, because side means to kill, to murder. And so pesticide, fungicide, herbicide, those are all words for death. And we need to be pro-life farmers, and we need to be pro-life people. And we need to remind our elected representatives that it is their job to protect the lives of the families of their constituents. And
3: let me do a recap here. I love where you're going with this and your zeal. Well, this is why we have you on, Molly, because you are literally in the trenches, in the dirt. So you went from owning restaurants as a vegan, and now you're a rancher, beef rancher, and regenerative farmer. And I mean, your story, if you have not heard Molly's story, you've got to go back and go to carrieabbott.com. Just type in her name. Molly is M-O-L-L-I-E and Engelhart, E-N-G-E-L-H-A-R-T. You will love her story, and it's a story of faith and also of just waking up to the realities of how the system works. One thing I want to clarify is that sperm count worldwide is down 50%. A lot of people aren't aware of that. We've done shows on that. I'm curious if you're connecting pesticides to part of that reason. I know it's not the only thing, but are you saying chemicals and pesticides are playing a role in that?
2: Yes, I'm saying that I think it's cumulative, of course. And I think that people will say, well, there's correlation and not proven causation. And so I will agree, and we have to be careful about what we say, but we can see that the downward spiral has gone significantly more down since 96 when we started spraying Roundup or glyphosate on our grains directly. We also know that atrazine can turn perfectly healthy frogs from male frogs to reproducing female frogs.
3: Yes.
2: And so we know that there's impact on hormonal impact. And then we know that the gut microbiome has hormonal impact. And then I also want to say that many of these chemicals are endocrine interrupters, and they register in our body just like estrogen. Mm. And there's a huge issue with also polyester clothing. I just did a show about how a gentleman that lives near me had very low testosterone, below 250. And just by changing all of his clothes to cotton clothing, his testosterone went up over 500. So it went up more than 250 points with wow. no other changes, except for he was already eating organic food and blah, blah, blah. But just changing his clothing and not having synthetics against his skin made a huge difference in his testosterone. And so I think that there's been studies showing male fertility impacted by plastics.
3: Plastic, for sure.
2: Petroleum mm-hmm. products are the base for many fertilizers. Many fertilizers are made out of petroleum. Well, then we're spraying the waxes and the different other kinds of petroleum directly on the food to make it last longer, which are acting like endocrine interrupters in our body, specifically treating our body like it's estrogen. And so it is mm-hmm. impacting men's virility and their ability to reproduce. And so
3: I would go one step further, because I'm willing.
2: Okay, let's now, go.
3: Because our hormones impact so much of our whole body, our whole system, as you well know. A lot of people think it's just about reproductive. It's not. It impacts your brain. It impacts the way you think. It impacts the way you act. So if we have sperm count going down and we have male reproduction being impacted and the hormones, let's just say the impact on men is going to be in their behavior as well, and their attitudes and their unwillingness to take risk and do what men do. And we see that in behavior, don't we?
2: We do. And I was sitting with my friend just the other day at this cafe in San Antonio. And I looked around and I said, if an EMP or something hits right now and there's no power and nobody's car works, how many of the men around here are going to get their families to safety? And
3: interesting.
2: It was a sad number, like based right? on our guesstimation,
3: observation,
2: based on my observations. But it is very, very interesting. And I think that it also, we have to understand that when there's all of these, you know, gun violence and there's this and there's that, our mental well-being impacts how we act in the world. And of course, there's porn and there's video games and other things that right. are impacting our mental health. But fundamentally, if we don't have good microbiome, then our brain is not working. And, you know, when you're very little in an embryo in the belly, in the uterus, the part that splits apart between your head and your gut, they're one piece and it splits apart. And so they're deeply connected, always have been. And mm-hmm. so that is why it's very, very important for us to have healthy gut. And that is yeah. something that's completely being destroyed by these chemicals. And so I don't think that we could even estimate how deeply bad the ripple effect of these chemicals are. And yeah. when you start to try to point it out, they're going to tell you it's correlation, not causation.
3: Right,
2: but we so can't just keep drinking chemicals and thinking there's no impact. And that's literally, not what right. God asks us to do. That no. is not what dominion is, I promise.
3: No, I'm with you. I'm with you. This is so fascinating and so important. And listen, we need to take a quick break. We're having a fantastic conversation with Molly Engelhardt. And I'm sure that you are leaning in, friend, because I know this listening community, you care about these issues. We'll be right back.
4: Friends, did you know you can be part of an alliance that advances your God-given right to live and speak truth? Alliance Defending Freedom contends for the truth in law, public policy, and the public square. ADF is one of the nation's most respected and successful United States Supreme Court advocates, with various roles in 74 Supreme Court victories. Since 2011, ADF has represented parties in 15 victories at the Supreme Court on behalf of pastors, churches, religious organizations, college students, family-owned business, and pro-life pregnancy centers. We are so proud to have Alliance Defending Freedom as a sponsor of The Carrie Abbott Show. 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Today, more than ever, we need legal advocates who are committed to protecting religious freedom, free speech, marriage, the family, parental rights, and the sanctity of life.
3: Our nation is going through a clear struggle right now, friends. 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
3: We are so honored to have Molly Englehart with us. She's a regenerative farmer and rancher, and she is very knowledgeable, as you can tell, about what's going into our food. She owned many restaurants in LA, was very successful as a vegan chef and restaurateur, and then changed the way she was thinking, which was a very costly move for her, by the way. And her story, you can go back to carrieabbott.com and just type her name in there, and you will be able to listen to her testimony, what God has done in her life. And Molly, I told you this the first time, and I'm so grateful for people like you who go through an authentic journey where you see things in a different way. You're willing to share that with other people. And you have been really thrust into the limelight in a sense where you are speaking to issues that impact nations. As a regenerative farmer, have you noticed from this administration any more support than previous administrations? And what is it that you're calling for? Because you've talked a little bit in the first segment about liability shields. In other words, legislatures passing laws where Monsanto and others are not able, or they're able to put it on a label somewhere, but the person who's playing in the park down the street never saw that label. And you're saying that's not good enough. And I agree with you. So first of all, as a regenerative farmer, are you feeling more support than previously?
2: As a regenerative farmer, no. As a mother, as a informed consent advocate, yes. Unfortunately, I think that DOGE did a lot of good things for getting rid of waste, but a lot of what they considered waste ripped the rug out from so many farmers, and especially small scale farmers that were providing food to schools, providing food to prisons. I have a friend who put millions of dollars into a mill to freshly mill flour for the local schools in Arizona, and they would be getting this freshly milled flour every week with all the nutrients wow. still in it and feeding the kids. He spent $2 million and he was supposed to get 50% of that money back as a grant from the government. They had promised it. And that was ripped out from underneath him as wasteful spending with DOGE. And I say wasteful in quotation marks.
3: Yes,
2: so
3: really
2: I feel disappointed in the things that they chose to rip out from underneath people. I have another farm in California that I hold the note on the farm for the family because they were not able to get a loan in their name originally with their income and et cetera. And so, and they had an amazing deal also feeding vegetable boxes to different families and mm-hmm. being able to take SNAP, and there was a middleman and da-da-da-da-da, and that got ripped away from them, and it's like $19,000 a month of income. Wow. And so I think that getting nutrient-dense food to human beings should never be considered wasteful spending.
3: It's not. You're absolutely right.
2: I'm anti-government interference in so many things, but mm-hmm. when we are doing the work to support local food getting to local people mm-hmm. and not just expanding ever expanding supply chains, that's never wasteful. And so I'm highly disappointed in the ways that those were ripped out. And I've been,
3: you think that it will change with the SNAP program changes and requirements, because I know that's a major push now, is to get whole food and real food to kids.
2: I hope. But the thing is that I don't think we had to rip the rug out and make people sure. leave their farms in yeah. the interim yeah. to do that. And so I think that this almost $1 billion, $790 million dedicated to regenerative agriculture is a good start. But and Brooke Rollins, and they made a big deal about it. Mm-hmm. And I think having people, and I wrote about this in the Epoch Times, having regenerative agriculture spoke about at the highest levels of government, I think that that gets it more into the zeitgeist, gets it more into our yes. minds. And so yes. people are caring about it. But good. If I'm going to be honest, that's a tiny little drop in a bucket that they just held back from the money that Trump is subsidizing corn and soy. And he was subsidizing the soy farmers because they couldn't sell to China. But right. really, that's a fragile system. We shouldn't be growing all this soy for China, and then China's our greatest adversary, and then they don't want to buy it because of trade issues. We should be growing a diversity of food for Americans. We need Amen. To hunker down. We are in the 250th year of a nation. There's mm-hmm. never been an empire that has stayed the empire in the world more mm-hmm. than 250 years. Right now, we need to hunker down. We need to take care of ourselves. We need domestic oil. We need domestic security. We need secure borders. Mm-hmm. But most of all, we need secure food, because yeah. in an emergency, right. it will be air, water, food. And we are not valuing our air and our water and our food. And I believe that small farms need to be treated like infrastructure, and feeding Americans American food should be a priority. And it is not currently a priority. And I am disappointed in that. And so
3: I voted for this
2: administration.
3: Yes, I join you in that disappointment. But this is why we're talking about it, because, as you said, getting it into the conversation, people listening to this show and others who have influence, we are hoping and praying that this conversation, your articles, your books, and your colleagues, and you who continue to find new advocates, we will keep talking about it, because we have to. Life is on the line, as you said so well in the first segment. Before our time ends, I do want to get clarity on something.
2: Yes, ma'am.
3: There are states passing laws, and Monsanto's going to the Supreme Court to try to get the right to not have to basically let people know what's in the chemical. How do we get rid of those laws that give them a pass? And also, how do we get rid of the chemicals? Because that really is the issue.
2: Yes, ma'am. So for clarity, they're not going to court to have us not know what's in the chemicals. They're going to court to say that if we disclose the risk on the label, then we can't be sued for causing harm.
3: Okay, like the vaccines. All right.
2: We have informed you.
3: Yes.
2: You know that it's
3: the liability is gone.
2: Mm-hmm. The liability is gone. But if I am a mother and I'm busy and I stop to get a pizza, and this is right now in this world we live in currently, this is not a future idea, 100% of conventional wheat is being sprayed, not just before they prepare the field with pre-emergence and all that. They are spraying chemicals on it to make it dry at a specific dye and dry so that they can harvest it at a specific time. And this is very efficient. Well, when they went to the EPA, because they knew they figured out this magic where we could spray it, kill the grain, and then harvest it 2 weeks later, they went to the EPA and they said, we need to change the parts per million of glyphosate in grains specifically. So it went up to like 30 parts per million from 2 parts per million. So vegetables are still at the 2 parts per million, but grains are at 30 parts per million. But that doesn't really make any sense. It's not, why would it be safer to eat more Roundup when you're having a pizza or bread or oatmeal than it is on carrots or zucchini. It doesn't make any sense, right? Mm-hmm. And so the reality is, we all have kids that eat too many carbohydrates because that's what kids love. And those carbohydrates are being sprayed with chemicals, and we do not have the right to fix that. And so I believe where we need to go with this is property rights. And I go over this in my article with the Epoch Times. Mm-hmm. But we as conservatives have always valued property rights. And why is it when it comes to GMOs and chemical agriculture, we do not honor property rights? If I, as a farmer, have drift that comes onto my field, I have a friend, his name is Bob. He grows old kamut. I watched a woman get on her knees in tears because his grain healed her son that had severe autism. He was 5 years old, nonverbal, still in diapers, and by 7 years old was verbal and out of diapers. Wow. And now is a teenager with a job and going to college. Wow. So that so story... important. But his field got drift from a neighbor's field in Montana, and he lost his ability to sell it to the European market because it was too high to be organic in the European market because of that drift. He is not entitled to that neighbor to have to pay for his crop. He is not entitled to anything. But if my neighbor's cow comes and tramples my greenhouse, he has to pay me for that. So I don't believe that organic farmers should have to give up 25 feet on all sides of their farm. I believe that it's the chemical sprayer that needs to be responsible. And once we put that liability, that if your pollen of your corn infects my corn with GMO, then you are accountable for my crop. If your chemicals get on my field, you are accountable for paying for my crop. Then it doesn't have to be that the government is making anybody do anything. Financially, it will be too much of a burden for the farmers to spray these chemicals because the impact they're having on their neighbors. But currently, we are not honoring those laws. So I think we need to go back to property rights.
3: Okay. Wow. That's such an important conversation. We need to end our time now with Molly Engelhardt. Thank you for joining me for your insights. We'll link people to the article. Friends, this is a big issue. We need to tackle it. We need to pray about it. And we'll see you next time.
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11: How do you do? Is there a bigger purpose to our lives than we can see? If so, then even tragedies may bring good fruit. Follow the man in this story whose life was shattered by calamity and who nearly destroyed himself because his vision was limited. Were the tragedies just an unfortunate case of being in the wrong place at the wrong time? Or was there a bigger purpose, one that included him, one that continues to expand, one that he saw only when his heart and mind and life were unshackled?

0: Okay, man. Let's stop here for a few minutes.
1: Well, we need a rest. I can't wait till we get to the resupply point.
0: Ambush! Take cover!
2: Hang on, Mike. I'm coming.
1: Oh, man. Oh, I can't stand it.
2: I'm here, Mike.
1: Help me.
2: Don't move. I'll give you something for the pain.
1: Oh, I'm hurt bad, Doc. Oh, man, I'm never going to walk again.
2: Here, this is going to help.
1: Wait, wait. I don't want to die in my sleep. I want to be awake if I get it.
2: No, no. It's morphine to ease the pain.
1: Oh, I don't want to die out here, Doc. Doc, don't leave me.
2: I won't leave.
1: Oh.
2: Somebody help me get him out of here.
1: Boy, you're the best thing I ever saw. Crawling up the hill, hotter than a bullet.
2: Take it easy.
1: Oh, God. Oh, God, I'm dying. And I know I'm going to hell.
2: No, you'll be... Stay with me, Mike. Oh, we're going to get you out of here. He's turning blue. Let's get a chopper now. We're going to get him out of here. I'm losing him.
3: This is Unshackled. True life stories of real people released from darkness, dramatized and produced in Chicago by Pacific Garden Mission. Something in the human soul longs to be better than what we are, tries to do better, but often fails. And street people are no exception. The world may think they don't care, but deep inside they do. They merely lack the resources to change. And that's why Pacific Garden Mission is there for them in Chicago, offering material help to get them back on their feet. Food, clothing, shelter, medical and dental care, counseling, and classes are all given without charge. Since 1877, the old lighthouse has been a refuge for the homeless and the lost, giving that which counts the most in changing lives, spiritual help. Untold thousands have left the mission armed with the way to change their lives forever, like the man in this story. And now for broadcast around the earth, here's program number 2462 in the series Unshackled, the program that makes you face yourself and think. The man in our story was just 20 years old that day, June 17th, 1970, when he was wounded in Vietnam. A random event? Well, you decide as you listen to the extraordinary story of how he came full circle to rescue the man who came to his aid. This is the true story of Mike Hauenstein right now on Unshackled.
1: I was so ignorant of life when I went to Vietnam. I never knew my dad. He and my mother divorced before I was born. Mom worked, so I stayed home with my grandma. We had a good life together because they loved me. But a boy needs guidance, and I didn't have a buddy or a father to look up to. Not until a friend of the family came home from the service. He was my hero. I wanted to be like him. So I went everywhere with him and did everything he did. And a lot of it was no good.
4: Hey, bring us another beer here, Jack. We got a powerful thirst, don't we, boy? Got to take care of Mike here.
5: Yeah, there you go.
4: Hey, can you believe this kid was smoking when he was just three?
5: No.
4: Yeah, come over to the house one day, and there he was, smoking some cigarettes, following right in my footsteps. Ain't that right, Mike? 3 years old, puffing away big as life.
5: Yeah, how old is he now?
4: Oh, about six, I guess. Drinks beer like a champ, don't you, Mike? Hey, he sings, too. You want to hear him sing? Yeah, come on, Mike. I'll give you a cigarette if you sing like one of them famous rock and roll singers. Come on, how about it?
1: Now, this man may have loved me, but he taught me the wrong things. The kids in my town were a bad influence, too. They were mean, running around, smoking and drinking beer, and I joined right in. None of the parents seemed to care, but Mom did. She got cancer when she was 25, and through that, she accepted the Lord in her life. And after that, we started going to church, something I didn't like or understand.
6: Don't know why I have to go to this church service.
7: Won't hurt you one bit, Mike. Be good for you.
1: Yeah, right.
7: Mike, why don't you want to go to church with me? I like to go.
6: Yeah, well, I just don't understand all that talk about God.
7: Now, believe it or not, it's important.
6: Why? Don't make no difference to me. I don't even know if God is real.
7: Well, someday you'll see.
1: Why can't I just go play with my friends, Ma?
7: You're going to church, and that's final. Now be quiet when you get inside, Mike. Church is a place where you listen.
1: Not for me. Church is a place where you sleep. I may go, but it won't make no difference. I didn't learn anything in church. Didn't learn anything in school either. Went through elementary, junior, and high school dumb as a tree. All I wanted to do was what I wanted to do. I needed money and I'd steal or work for it, didn't matter which. I didn't steal cars or break into people's houses, but I sure like to filch money and whatever else I could get my hands on. No use telling y'all the wicked things I did during those years. Whatever you can imagine, I've done, except for murder. I don't remember hating a lot, though. Not until I was drafted.
7: You knew this was coming, Mike. What's the big deal?
1: I don't want to go, that's what.
7: Well, I thought I heard you say you wouldn't mind going into the service.
1: Yeah, going voluntarily is one thing. Getting drafted's another.
7: Well, there's not much you can do about it now.
1: Boy, I can't even imagine going to Vietnam.
7: Maybe you won't have to.
1: It's a waste of my life, that's what. Being told what to do and when to do it. Man, I hate the whole thing.
7: Well, where do you go for training?
1: I'm not sure yet. Will you fly out to see me?
7: Oh, not on your life. Flying's not on the menu for me, ever.
1: For once in my life, it didn't matter what I wanted. So I went and finished basic training, but still had no idea what was going on. And sure enough, they sent me to Vietnam. I was there 4 months with the 4th Infantry Division, and our outfit was on a mountain in the Central Highlands when I was shot. The bullet struck my spine, just below the left shoulder, traveled down a few inches, then crossed over to the other side, continuing on down the spine till it came to rest behind my right knee. Oh, the pain was unbelievable. The bullets were flying, yet the medic crawled through on his elbows and knees. Soon some other guys joined us.
2: He's really out of it.
1: Oh,
2: we gotta
1: man.
2: Get him out of here now. I think the morphine's helping, though. He's starting to come out. Mike, can you hear me?
1: Yeah.
2: Here comes the chopper now.
1: Doc, have someone take my watch and wallet and stuff and mail them back to my mother, will you?
2: You sure?
1: I won't need them where I'm going. I knew I was going to hell, and I was scared. Everything around me faded as I became aware of God. I'd never believed in him, but I told him that I knew I was going to hell because I had never asked Jesus to be my savior. And since I hadn't accepted him when I was healthy, I didn't want to be a hypocrite and do it at the last minute. And I can see now that I was just too proud to turn to God. The helicopter flew me to a field hospital, and after 10 days, they sent me to Japan. For weeks, I drifted in and out of reality, unaware that I was in big trouble.
8: Mike, are you awake? Your mother's here.
6: Mike, oh my goodness.
1: Huh?
6: Oh, look at your tubes all over your body. You're nothing but skin and bones.
1: Huh? Ma? What are you doing here?
6: I came to be with you.
1: Where am I?
6: You're in a hospital in Japan.
1: How'd you get here?
6: Well, you know I'm afraid to fly, but I had to see you. You're more important to me than my fears.
1: I was shot, Mom.
6: I know, Mike. They sent me several telegrams. That's how I found out that you weren't doing so good, so I decided to come.
1: I'm sure glad to see you, Mom.
6: Doctor, is he going to be all right?
8: Well, he drifts in and out of consciousness. Now, don't be alarmed. He has an infection of the spinal fluid. Bacterial meningitis.
6: Meningitis? On top of being shot?
8: We're doing our best, and we've tried everything we can think of, but so far, nothing has killed the infection.
6: I wish I'd known sooner.
8: He arrived from a field hospital with a high fever. They didn't know what was wrong, and neither did we, until we did some tests.
6: Oh, my poor boy. I didn't even recognize him.
8: Look, I just want you to know what we're up against. He's fighting for survival.
6: Well, how did he get meningitis?
8: Probably when he was shot. Bacteria invaded the wound, infected the spinal fluid, then his brain.
6: Oh, tell me, Doctor, is he gonna die?
8: Well, we have one more medicine we can try, and if that doesn't work, that's it. There's nothing more we can do.
6: Oh, God, please don't let him die.
3: In a moment, we'll hear the conclusion of this remarkable story.
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1: Well, whatever they tried worked, and after 3 months, I was out of danger. I spent a total of 6 months in various hospitals before I was released, a paraplegic, physically and mentally unprepared for life. They gave me various kinds of drugs. Eventually, I learned to lean on the drugs and drinking to cope with life. I became undesirable and lost about every friend I had. One night, some guys came by to play cards.
4: Yeah. Ooh-wee, that's a 25 automatic, isn't it?
1: Sure is. Keep another one under the mattress. Want to see?
4: Oh, ooh, you're loaded for bear.
1: Well, I like guns. Always have.
4: Oh, yeah, come in handy.
1: Well, you guys ready to play some poker or what?
4: You betcha. Deal them up.
1: Yeah. Anybody want a drink, help yourself.
4: Yeah, I believe I will. You want some of this, Mike?
1: Oh, not right now. I need all the wits I can muster. So who's dealing?
4: Yeah. Who is dealing? Come on, pal.
1: Hey, this guy's cheating on us.
4: Oh, too bad, guys. Looks like I won this hand, too.
1: Hey, this guy's cheating like a dog. Look at him.
4: Hey. You calling me a cheat?
1: I never saw anybody cheat as openly as you.
4: Oh, you didn't, huh?
1: Hey,
4: cheat
1: hey.
4: This, pal.
10: Oh, no!
1: When he went for the gun under the mattress, I grabbed the one under my pillow, which he didn't know about, and I shot him in the chin as he lunged at me. The other guys wrestled my gun away and rushed him to the hospital. I was charged with shooting a gun in the city. I was so dumb, I didn't even hire a lawyer or claim self-defense. I seemed to constantly make the wrong decisions, and my credibility went to zero. After a short stint in jail, I drank even harder. One night, I started drinking in a bar and ended up sitting in the sheriff's office. My mother came to help me resolve my problems.
7: What in the world happened, Mike?
1: I don't remember, Ma.
7: Well, the sheriff says you passed him on the road and he could tell you were drunk, so he followed you. And then you had an accident.
1: Well, I have no idea what happened.
7: You're drinking too much, Mike.
1: You know, you would be too if you had nothing to live for.
7: You're just doing the craziest things ever since you shot that boy.
1: Hey, that guy's, he's going to get me. I know he's going to get me one of these days.
7: You're in no condition to protect yourself. I never know what you're going to do next. Sheriff, we're going to have to let the court decide what to do with him because he's a danger to himself and everyone else.
1: Wait a minute. What do you mean?
7: Mike, it's for your own good.
1: The court sent me away to be committed for 90 days, but the doctors found nothing mentally wrong with me and released me after 6 days. When I got home, I took stock of my life and saw that there was nobody I could trust. Nobody. I sure knew a lot of liars and cheats, but I had no real friends. I alone would have to make something of my life. So I stayed off booze and started reading books. Then I decided to try college, and the local state university accepted me, in spite of my high school record. I saw Susan the first day, but it was months before we began dating.
11: Yes, I have to admit I noticed you the first day, too. In fact, I still remember coming into the lounge with all those people and looking into the most beautiful eyes I've ever seen.
1: Really?
11: Yeah. I thought you were very handsome.
1: And I thought you were the most beautiful girl I'd ever seen.
11: Oh, for weeks I kept looking for you, but didn't see you anywhere. I didn't realize you were taking night classes and I was just there in the daytime.
1: Well, I didn't think you'd be interested in me anyway.
11: Well, I was. Then I finally met you, almost by accident. Remember you were talking with my roommate?
1: Yeah, I remember.

0: But I had a hunger for the things of God, something Mike had no interest in. My sister got saved and began sending me articles. One day, I went to a Christian bookstore and was browsing through the books when I discovered a commentary on Revelation, a subject that intrigued Mike. So I bought it, read some, then gave it to Mike to read.
1: Hey, Susan, come here a minute.
0: What is it?
2: This book you brought home? Listen to this. Revelation chapter 1, verse 18 says, I am he that liveth and was dead, and behold, I am alive forevermore, amen, and have the keys of hell and of death. It says Jesus Christ is God.
0: I never knew that.
2: Yeah, well, it also says we're all sinners. I always knew that, have been as long as I can remember.
0: Well, I'm glad you find that book interesting.
2: Well, something else it says. All you have to do to be saved is believe that Jesus Christ died on the cross for your sins, was buried, and rose again on the third day.
0: That's all?
2: No strings attached. Well, I just prayed and asked him to be my savior. Why don't you pray and ask the Lord to be your savior too?
0: All right. Lord, I believe that Jesus died on the cross for my sins, was buried, and rose again the third day. Please save me from my sins and be my savior. Amen. Is that it?
2: This book says that's it, according to the scriptures. We better start reading the Bible and going to church, just to be sure.
0: Okay.
2: You're such a good wife, Susan, to go along with me. I never knew it was that simple. Did you?
0: No, I didn't. I guess that way, anyone can be saved.
2: You know, while I was reading this, I remembered something I haven't thought about for 7 years.
0: What's that?
2: When I was shot, I knew I was going to hell. And even though I didn't believe in God then, I talked to him and told him I knew I was going to hell.
0: Oh, not anymore.
2: No, not anymore. Jesus saved me. First that medic saved my life, then Jesus saved my soul.
0: That was 1977, and the change in our lives was unbelievable. Mike gave up drinking, smoking, and even the pain pills. We joined a local church, and he eventually became an ordained minister and dean of the Bible Institute there. God gave us 3 children, and Mike was very active, giving his testimony and preaching on the streets.
1: Well, let me tell you, folks, hell is a noun, a real place that people go to when they die if they're not saved. Don't be like I was on that day in Vietnam. I was at the gates of hell, with no hope of salvation. The Bible says the wages of sin is death, but the gift of God is eternal life through Jesus Christ our Lord.
3: Amen.
1: Well, that's why I'm telling you about Jesus. He died on the cross for your sins, so you wouldn't have to go to hell. He came to seek and save that which was lost. 1 Corinthians chapter 15, verses 21 through 22 tells us, for since by man came death, by man came also the resurrection of the dead. For as in Adam all die, even so in Christ shall all be made alive. Ask him to save you now. Ask him to be your savior. He's the only one who can save you. Jesus said in John chapter 14, verse 6, I am the way, the truth, and the life. No man cometh unto the Father but by me.
0: In the spring of 1996, we went to the doctor because Mike had a slight slur in his speech, a problem he'd never had before. They did some tests and then gave us the results. It was like a bombshell in our lives. He had ALS. Lou Gehrig's disease. Lou Gehrig's disease? Oh, Mike!
2: I can't believe it.
0: It just can't be, Mike. Nerve degeneration with no cure.
2: That's why I've had trouble speaking lately. Sooner or later, the rest of me will be affected, too.
0: Oh, Mike.
2: I'm so sorry, honey. More and more of the burden is going to fall on you around here.
0: Never mind that. God will give us the strength that we need.
2: I don't mind if God lets me go through this, but I hate to think what you'll have to endure.
0: It doesn't matter, Mike. I love you.

0: the doctor said I won't even be able to talk eventually.
1: Oh, the Lord must have a purpose in this. He must.
0: Well, tonight, I have to tell the congregation.
1: Yes.
2: Mike has asked us to pray for him tonight about his health problem. Mike, why don't you explain the situation to everyone so they know how to pray?
0: We were at the doctor's office today, and the words he said were horrible. The words he said...
2: Susan, what did he say?
1: Lou Gehrig's disease. The people of the church made a wailing sound like I'd never heard before. So great was their love for Mike. He had so greatly impacted the lives of the membership. On his 47th birthday, New Year's Eve, 1996, the church threw a big birthday celebration for him. Bill, one of our close friends from the church, had a surprise of his own.
2: Well, you all know Mike's testimony, how he was shot in Vietnam and nearly died. But God had other plans. If that medic hadn't crawled to him on his elbows and knees while bullets were flying over his head, Mike's story would have been different. Mike always wondered, whatever happened to the man who saved his life 26 years ago? Tonight, on Mike's birthday, we'd like you to meet that medic, his friend, Paul McCombie. Yay! Yay!
1: What an emotional moment. They hugged one another for a long time, and the tears flowed freely. Mike and I were completely taken by surprise. Words cannot explain our joy.
3: It wasn't easy to keep this a surprise. Only three couples knew what we were planning. I hired a detective who was a Vietnam vet also. He wouldn't accept payment for his search. He was persistent and finally located Paul, who'd always wondered what had happened to Mike after they put him on the chopper.
1: After his visit, Mike's friend returned to Louisiana. Because he didn't know Christ, hundreds of people in the church began praying for him. 6 weeks later, he called.
4: Susan, is Mike listening to this?
1: Yes, he's on the line, Paul.
4: Brother Mike, this is Brother Paul.
1: Brother Paul?
4: I called to tell you that I prayed to receive Christ as my Savior.
1: Praise God. Many people here have been praying for you, Paul. Some were even fasting.
4: The circle is complete now, Mike. God in his foreknowledge saw two lost men over there in Vietnam. Mm-hmm. One was dying and on his way to hell, and one was very much alive but on his way to hell too. God used me to save your life, and then he used you to save my soul.
1: We're very happy for you, Paul. You have no idea.
4: Yes, I do. I have peace in my heart for the first time ever.
1: Mike is sharing his story now to tell others the glorious good news. Christ died to pay the penalty for our sins, to give us new life. According to Titus chapter 3, verses 5 to 7, it is not by works of righteousness, which we have done, but according to his mercy, he saved us by the washing of regeneration and renewing of the Holy Ghost, which he shed on us abundantly through Jesus Christ our Savior, that being justified by his grace, we should be made heirs according to the hope of eternal life. Don't live with defeat and fear. Let the Lord change your life right now.
5: We hope Mike's story has helped you to see that God has a plan for your life. No matter how much you seem to have messed up or failed, he can give you peace and hope for the future. His love can work miracles in your life, so invite him this day to be your Savior. If your life is empty, it can be filled to overflowing.
6: 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And our address? Pacific Garden Mission, 1458 South Canal Street, Chicago, Illinois, 60607. So until next time, unless our Lord returns before then, the doors to Pacific Garden Mission are open night and day. Thanks for listening, and may God

School district now gives equal treatment to student Bible club. This is Matt Staver with Freedom's Call. As a result of Liberty Council's demand letter, the Arts and Entertainment Virtual Academy in the Los Angeles Unified School District is now providing equal treatment to a student-led Bible club. Previously, the student-led Faith and Fellowship Club had been denied the opportunity to advertise the club in the school's weekly webinar where other student clubs were advertised. While the Christian club was denied, the weekly webinar urged students to celebrate the Islamic holiday Ramadan. The school also promoted numerous other non-curricular clubs such as Fashion Club and the Singing Club. The Faith and Fellowship Club is the first student-led Christian club at the school, and now it will continue to meet, share information, and operate consistently and be treated equally as other student-led clubs. And that includes in the weekly webinar. Stay informed at Liberty Council's website, lc.org.

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1: For American Family News, I'm Robert Thornton. The Trump administration is rolling back some energy regulations in an effort to bring down grocery prices. Here's Fox's Jared Halpern.
2: The Environmental Protection Agency is rolling back Biden-era rules requiring grocery stores to reduce greenhouse gases and air conditioning and cooling equipment.
3: Many grocery stores and restaurants had no choice but to replace their refrigerators entirely. They went out of business, half of them.
2: President Trump says those rules are also driving up grocery prices. The loosening regulations comes as voters increasingly express frustration over the cost of living. Grocers join the president for the announcement, applauding the move. In Washington, Jared Halpern, Fox News.
1: Another massive fraud bust in Minnesota. More from Fox's Jeff Manasso.
4: The fraud here in Minnesota is shocking.
5: Assistant U.S. Attorney General Colin McDonald announcing charges against 15 people centering around Minnesota's Somali population, accused of defrauding taxpayers out of $90 million.
4: Seven different state-managed Medicaid programs that have been systematically pilfered.
5: Tens of millions of dollars that never got to needy Minnesotans in daycare, autism, stable housing, and other programs. The DOJ also announcing it's expanding its fraud strike force investigation team amid what it calls the largest fraud crisis in American history. Jeff Manasso, Fox News.
1: Today, a Virginia judge dismissed all charges against a former school administrator accused of ignoring repeated warnings that a six-year-old had a gun hours before a teacher was shot. Acting on a defense motion, Circuit Judge Rebecca Robinson issued the ruling on the fourth day of the trial of Ebony Parker, who was charged with eight felony counts of child neglect. The judge said that the court is of the legal opinion that this is not a crime. Federal prosecutors announced charges yesterday against former Cuban President Raul Castro in the 1996 downing of civilian planes operated by Miami-based exiles. Scott Ullinger is a former CIA station chief and made these comments on AFR.
6: You know, the regime is economically devastated because of Venezuela. And now the leadership is absolutely on the defensive with this latest indictment. And so, plus the fact that the U.S. Navy has been down in the Caribbean now quite a lot with now I believe there's another carrier that's fairly close to Cuba. So I think it's a long time coming. You know, people don't really realize how vicious actually Cuban intelligence was, the most vicious of every intel service on the planet.
1: He said Cuba had a bad reputation in the CIA.
6: This is a long time coming, and I think it's another way of showing also to countries like Russia and China, which basically are absolutely funding, really, the Cuban regime, that, you know, those days are over and the Donroe Doctrine is going to be enforced.
1: He went on to say that Russia won't back up its recent claim that they will support Cuba after the indictment of Castro by the U.S. A piece of one of the world's most famous landmarks has just sold for more than $500,000 at an auction in Paris. Here's Fox's Matt Murphy.
7: A section of the Eiffel Tower's original spiral staircase fetched the equivalent of about $522,000. The 14-step iron piece dates back to 1889 when the tower first opened during the Paris World's Fair. The buyer was reportedly inside the auction room during the sale, though their identity has not been released. The staircase, which stands roughly 9 feet tall and weighs more than a ton, was removed in the 1980s during renovations, with several sections later auctioned off to collectors and museums around the world. This latest piece sold for nearly three times more than auctioneers originally expected. Matt Murphy, Fox News.
1: Now a check of today's gas prices. Today's national average for regular unleaded gasoline is $4.56. The national average price for diesel is $5.65. On Wall Street, stocks were up today. The Dow rose 276, the S&P added 13, and the Nasdaq went up 22. West Texas Intermediate crude was down to about $97 a barrel. That is all our time for now. Find more news at afn.net. I'm Robert Thornton.
8: Darkness is not an affirmative force. It simply reoccupies the space vacated by the light.
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12: Good evening, everybody.
13: I guess I need to get in front of the microphone.
12: Welcome to the Hamilton Corner. My name is Abraham Hamilton III. I am your host for this program. Man, I have a lot of things on my mind today. A lot of things on my mind. But it is at this very moment, many of you, if not most of you, are making your transition from your part-time jobs where you generate an income to your full-time jobs where you cultivate an outcome. And as you do so, I want to remind you to do so with intentionality, understanding the primacy that God places on family and allowing and welcoming God's view to govern, guard, and to guide your view and your engagement. As usual, I am joined by the corner contingent right across from me, my man, 100 grand, Mr. Bobby Rosa, and in the screening room, producer extraordinaire, often imitated, never duplicated, the real J Mac is in the building, and our friendly neighborhood Willaholic will be joining us momentarily as I intend to open the phone lines again. I want to try to get to those people who were holding yesterday who we weren't able to get to. But there are a lot of things happening, you know. You have this autopsy report released by the DNC concerning the 2024 election, and again, not released. They were trying to keep the stuff private, but it's just... I don't understand how people could be surprised by that kind of stuff anymore. Some are saying, oh, it was a waste of money. They didn't cover the things. Yeah, of course not. They didn't mention anything about Joe Biden and his declining mental capacity. They didn't mention that there's never really a real campaign, none of that kind of stuff. And it's just the political rules. They're not interested in trying to articulate what went bad on electoral scape. They are only interested in naked power grabs, which is why they're all about process and constitutionality when they're in power. And then when they lose, it's all about court packing. And let's change the law to lower the age for Supreme Court justices in the state to 54. It's just absurd. And frankly, I'm tired of it, because these things, guys, are not the root of the problem. They're fruit issues. They're fruit issues. Well, you can have a Katie Turr to be on national television. Her job is to be informed. That is her job. How can you inform if you are uninformed? How? Like, you have paid staff. I mean, they spend millions of dollars. You know, we don't, you know who does the research in the Hamilton Corner? Me. I don't have a staff. And I check things and verify things, but she can come on national television and say, oh, is the Speaker Johnson putting himself over the Declaration of Independence? And they all nod and wink and go along as if that's a reason. No, that is an entirely unreasonable assertion. And it shows a complete lack of awareness of our national founding documents. Then you have a so-called religion correspondent on to say, well, this is not a wholly unusual opinion. You think? Sherlock, you think? And it's indicative of the broader problem. Guys, our problem, the book of Judges dictates our problem. We have turned away from the Lord. And so it is not until we grasp that reality, and until that becomes a mainstream conversation, we're going to continue trimming around the hedges and not getting to the root of the main issue in our nation. I talked a couple weeks ago about the marriage rates for people by the age of 30, how from 1975, 91% of American women married by age 30, 81%. Of American men by 2025, in 50 years, guys, 50 years, That rate has plummeted to 16.5% among men and 26.4% for women. And we can talk about the myriad contributions, you know, feminism, no-fault divorce, sexual deviancy, abortion, the severance of God's design for marriage and physical intimacy to being exclusively a pursuit of pleasure, not understanding that it's supposed to be a binding agent between husband and wife and the fulcrum for building a family for the multi-generational purposes for which God established you. All of those are factors that contribute. But you know what the bottom line is? That we no longer understand the biblical articulation of God's design for his institution. So we have conversations about compatibility and what do you bring to the table and what do you bring to the table. And they're not conversations about building family, about building legacy. There's no conversation about rearing children in the nurture and admonition of the Lord. There are no conversations about husbands and wives being joined together in holy matrimony, cleaving to one another in physical conjugal union and spiritual continual oneness between husbands and wife. We don't have those conversations. Because we've been degraded over time to such a place. To where we're as a society. I looked at that Katie Turr moment, very similar to what happened in 2 Kings when Josiah is the king and they're in this thing, you know, they don't use it the way it was born, created to be used, you know, thing called the temple, you know. And they're doing kind of a capital reconstruction program for historical purposes. And in the process, they find this thing called the Book of the Law. And they're like, what is this? In the very nation where God required kings to have their own hand-copied version of the Mosaic Law. They degraded to the place to where the king didn't even know the thing existed. And now we have a nation who declared our foundational independence by saying we hold these truths to be self-evident, that all men are endowed by our Creator with certain unalienable rights. And we now got to the place, what is this passage from the speaker? Do y'all see what I'm saying? And I know in some ways I might be like a lone reed swaying in the wilderness, but I believe I have an obligation to proclaim the truth as best as I can. To the Word of God we go. John chapter 17. Verses 13 through 17 is where we're going to begin the program today. John chapter 17. Verses 13 through 17. This is a part of the Upper Room Discourse. And Jesus is speaking, and this is widely described as the high priestly prayer. Jesus says this, but I now come to you, and these things I speak in the world so that they may have my joy made full in themselves. I have given them your word, and the world has hated them because they are not of the world, even as I am not of the world. I do not ask that you take them out of the world, but to keep them from the evil one. They are not of the world, even as I am not of the world. Sanctify them in the truth. Your word is truth. And this portion of Jesus's high priestly prayer, he underscores the reality of the spirit of the age's abject hatred for him because he's entirely other from the world systems. And because of who he is and what he has ordained and entrusted his disciples to be, that it shouldn't be a strange thing when worldly ideation dominates, that there is an increasing, metastasizing, and punctuated malevolence displayed toward Christ following. This is not to foment some type of victim mindset and a self-loathing disposition, kind of like a faux martyr complex, but to allow the disciple to have a sober estimation of who we are, when we are, and where we are. Because while Jesus made that observation, he immediately turns around and says, but I'm not asking for my disciples to be removed from the world. No. No, because there is a work that I have entrusted to them. And I'll never forget hearing Brother Don. I never had the privilege of working with him, but I heard audio and watched videos and things of him saying one of the great scandals of Jesus' work is that he would entrust his commission to regular people like you and me. Oh, man, I'll never forget that because it's such a true statement. And the reality is that we are not entrusted with God's commission because of our intrinsic skills or ability. No. In fact, we are commissioned in his authority. And that the empowering measure for our execution is the indwelling of the Spirit of God. I'm sharing this so that we can enjoy a sober reminder together concerning what Jesus said, so that we wouldn't be surprised. In our nation, we have experienced something that has been a bit of an aberration in the history of the Lord's church, in that we have been able to grow and to press forward and to evangelize and to function largely within an environment of freedom, which is why, and Pastor Bert Harper points this out all the time, this is why evangelism has flourished historically so much from our nation. You know, it is an objective fact that our nation has dispatched the largest quantity of missionaries into the world in human history. And while that is true, at the exact same time, we have embraced a domestic ideology that has slowly but surely over time turned our nation towards a godless direction. The reality is that there are overwhelming Christian notions and ideals, much of the things we discussed, the concept of justice, liberty, equal justice under the law, individual freedom, all of these things, guys, all of these things flow from a biblical worldview. That's why we haven't seen them in any other nations as foundationally

0: discipleship. So what has happened by and large in our nation, we have outsourced mind cultivation to the realm and the discipline of people who are hostile to God and the revelation of himself through his holy word. And so we now have had a society that is seeking to uproot some of the foundational notions. Like for example, did you ever imagine you would have an organization called Citizens United for the Separation of Church and State, you know, in the founding era? You know? Of course not. Did you ever envision that there would be people who would try to pervert our First Amendment to support things like Satanism in government spaces? Of course not. But what has happened is that a fly has gotten into the ointment, and the fly, left uncorrected, has metastasized. So in order for us to enjoy the type of correction that has to happen, it cannot merely be a humanistic correction. It has to be the product of an awakening. And that, my friends, is why we need the Lord to help us. But the record shows God is still in the business of opening blind eyes.
1: Evangelist Franklin Graham held what's being called the largest evangelistic event ever in the Eastern European country of Belarus. This is truth itself. The two-day Festival of Hope drew tens of thousands to the event in the capital city of Minsk. Graham preached to a record-breaking crowd of nearly 31,000, with Chiskova Arena so full that thousands of people packed into an overflow arena just to hear the gospel. Some people even stood outside to listen to the message. Hundreds stepped forward to commit their lives to Christ, as Graham explained the power of Jesus to save us from our sins. Nearly 700 evangelical churches participated in the event. You can see these stories and more on our website, truthitself.com. 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
0: Welcome back to the Hamilton Corner. Abraham Hamilton III here. Coming up soon, just in a couple weeks, June 4th through the 6th, we will be in Richmond, Virginia at the HEAV Convention. That is the Home Educators Association of Virginia. It'll be 3 days of power-packed presentations. I'm honored to be able to participate in that convention again. This will be my second time there. If you're in the Virginia area and able to come out, or if you want to travel to Richmond, you are welcome to do so. You simply have to go to heav.org to register. Then the very next week, June 11th through the 13th, we will be in Pennsylvania at the Christian Homeschool Association of Pennsylvania's 2026 convention, which will be hosted at Elizabethtown College. You simply need to go to CHAP online, CHAPonline.com to register for that one. We are looking forward to both of them. We will also broadcast live from both Virginia and Pennsylvania as these conventions are underway. All right. I have two stories I want to present to you, and I'm quite a bit heavy-hearted about the second one, and I'm going to have to offer a disclaimer for the second one, but I want you to consider both of these stories, and I want to relate them to when we open the phone lines, because I want to continue the conversation about discipling our children in the home, if you're willing to join us for that conversation to see if you know, this is something you've been wanting to do, but there have been some hesitations for some reasons or some impediments. If you're willing to have a conversation about that, I'd love to have that conversation with you to see what you may be facing at home as you consider the things that we discuss here on the program and that you discover on your own lives and your own time. And then I also want to have a conversation about your perception as to the country's direction. Do you feel good about it? Are you concerned about it? Do you feel like we are positioned well for what life in the United States will be once President Trump

0: Trump is no longer in office. What are your thoughts? What are you thinking? And I'll give the number again, 888-589-8840 is the number. We're going to open the phone lines in a third segment. That number again is 888-589-8840. Now, to begin the show, to begin this segment, I want to start with a lawsuit that was filed just yesterday against the United States Department of Agriculture as an entity and the Secretary of Agriculture, Brooke Rollins. All right. There was the National Federation of Federal Employees and seven United States Department of Agriculture workers joined to file this lawsuit. All right. Give you a brief report on it, and then I'll dig into some of the claims. And I want you to go with me as we evaluate the claims that these people find or found to be objectionable to such a degree to where they filed a federal lawsuit in the Northern District of California against Agriculture Secretary Brooke Rollins and the United States Department of Agriculture. Listen to and watch clip number 8. It's about 26 seconds. Clip number 8. Go.
1: Employees at the Department of Agriculture are suing Secretary Brooke Rollins over a series of emails they say crossed the line and violated the First Amendment. The lawsuit comes in response to an Easter message the Agriculture Secretary sent out to employees in April. The plaintiffs say the message sought to impose her brand of Christianity on the agency's employees. The lawsuit seeks to stop Rollins from further religious messaging.
0: Yeah. So Brooke Rollins, who is a Christian, sent out a message celebrating the resurrection of the Lord, which last I checked, it's a federal holiday, ain't it? Right, Bobby? And federal workers get to take off for this federal holiday. Am I right about it? Huh. I wonder if any of these suing persons went to work. I'm just thinking out loud. I wonder if they went to work they didn't go to work on a federal holiday.
2: No, on a Sunday.
0: Yeah. But the federal holiday usually gives time off beyond the Sunday. Yeah. Uh-huh. Yeah, well, I wonder if they were so committed to the separation of church and state that they decided, you know what? While others in the world who may be Christians are taking time off, I am going to stand because I don't want my state work to be encroached upon by this impenetrable wall of separation. I want, you know. This is one of those moments where you laugh to keep from crying, man. So the objectionable emails, they said were the problem. And also they had attached a video message that Brooke Rollins shared with her staff at the USDA. And according to the complaint, the lawsuit was filed because Secretary Rollins, quote, has engaged in an escalating pattern of subjecting all USDA employees to proselytizing Christian messaging promulgated from her position of authority, end quote. This is what they're saying. They continue on in their complaint to say, quote, she has adopted a practice of sending increasingly proselytizing communications to the entire USDA workforce, promoting her own preferred brand of Christian beliefs and theology to the captive audience of employees that report to her directly or indirectly. The USDA has roughly about 90,000 total employees, and these plaintiffs are alleging that she is evangelizing from her position because this pattern that they identified, this escalating pattern. Oh, you should, if it's a pattern, can you show me what the pattern is? Let alone leaving aside whether or not it is objectionable and illegal or not. Let's just see if we can identify the pattern. The pattern they found was that she tends to send these messages referring to God on the 4th of July, Resurrection Sunday, and Thanksgiving. Oh, yeah, also, and Christmas. You see, on Christmas, on December 23rd, 2025, she sent a message, according to this lawsuit, that, quote, dramatically escalated her religious sermonizing in a Christmas message. As Secretary Rollins said, quote, the spirit of generosity flows from the very first Christmas where God gave us the greatest gift possible, the gift of his son and our Savior Jesus Christ, who came to free us from our sins and open the door to eternal life. Then the one that hit him between the eyes that caused him to have the Popeye problem where they could stand no more is when Brooke Rollins, Secretary Rollins, had the audacity to say in her email of April 5th, 2026, which they called it was an Easter sermon via email. And this was the sermon. Here's the whole sermon, guys. Y'all ready for it? Quote, he is risen indeed. Our risen Lord and the resurrection is the greatest story ever told, the foundation of our faith and the abiding hope for all mankind. From the foot of the cross on Good Friday to the stone rolled away from the now empty tomb, sin has been destroyed. Jesus has been raised from the dead, and God has granted each of us victory and new life. And where there is life, risen life, there is hope, end quote. That's the sermon, folks. So let's see if we can establish this pattern, you see, of escalating sermonizing. So you tell me the 4th of July, referencing God too much, you're telling me resurrection, you're telling me Thanksgiving, and you're telling me Christmas. Yeah. So I already mentioned one thing. One thing that these days seem to have in common with the federal government is you have federal holidays connected to them. To which, again, I said, I wonder if we pulled their timesheet, so to speak. Did any of these people go to work on the day that the federal holiday was? No, you don't think? Then the other thing is, and I can pull up addresses from presidents for each of these occasions. That alone is not evidence of what is and what is not problematic. But are we going to tangle with the fact that our Supreme Court has recognized that atheism is itself a religion? And if you prohibit any religious expression, are you elevating the religion of atheism in the government workplace? Gonna have that conversation. The point that I'm making with all of this, guys, and you're gonna see this more fully when I pair this with the next story, and I don't even know if I can call it a story because it's not a whole lot. A lot of information covering this. But these people are in honey bunches of oats over emails that seem pretty clearly to be seasonal and holiday related emails. And if you got a problem with God being mentioned on the 4th of July, then it's probably because you're from the Katie Tur wing of the United States of America, and you probably haven't read, we hold these truths to be self-evident, that all men are endowed by their certain unalienable rights. Guys, this is ridiculous. This is ridiculous, but it is indicative of the increasing hostility that is being displayed more and more overtly in our own country against Christianity. When that type of increasing hostility continues, it leads in a particular direction. Now come go with me. If you know you've been listening to the show for a while, you know I've been covering the genocide that's taking place right now in Nigeria. I played the pastor from Nigeria who spoke during the Unite the Kingdom rally in England because he was one of those who the Islamic terrorists attempted to kidnap him from his own home. But the lying media will often say, nah, that's not happening. Well, there was a man who was a teacher at the community high school in Oyo State in Nigeria. His name is Mr. Michael Oyedikan. Now, I'm going to warn you, I'm going to play a clip that is a video clip. It is a video clip that Mr. Oyedekan's Islamic terrorist kidnappers forced him to record before they murdered him on video. I want to warn you because the video has some blurring in the video, but it is still very gruesome. Very gruesome. And I am not a person who enjoys gruesomeness for the sake of it, shock for the sake of shock. But I think we need a wake-up call to see the true face of this evil. And to show you that what begins in the place that says everybody can come out of the closet and be public except Christians, there's a particular ending for that. It goes in one direction. And unless there is a vigilant people to hold the hounds of hell at bay, again, wherever the light vacates, darkness reoccupies. I want to warn you, and I'm doing this to give you time, because if you're a young person, you're a child, please step away from the screen right now. Step away from the radio. Tell your parents, Mr. Abe said that I needed to let you guys know he's about to share something that is particularly striking. And you can't unsee once you've seen this. And as you see what I'm about to show you, I want you to pair that with the story I just covered to where Brooke Rollins is being sued for emails because of her faith. But in Nigeria, right now as we're speaking, Christians are having their throats cut and being beheaded because of their faith. This is an 18-second video. 16 seconds. It's clip number 5. Clip 5. Go.
2: Oyedokun. M.O. is my name. I'm a teacher at the community high school. Auro Estelle.

0: Now, if you are familiar with these terrorist tactics, when I saw this, I immediately thought about the 21 Coptic Christians some years ago when ISIS was ascending. And they forced the men in orange jumpsuits down to their knees and spilled their blood on the beach. We and our country, man, we need to wake up. A lot of people like to crack jokes, and including myself, I like to have a good time. I'm not trying to put myself as if I'm above all of this. But it's all fun and games until blood really starts being spilled. And the thing is, guys, that it has been happening in our country. Family Research Council President Tony Perkins was just at Capitol Hill testifying about how the dude used the SPLC hate map to roll up on FRC's headquarters with Chick-fil-A chicken sandwich chicken sandwiches in his backpack because he intended to kill everybody and put a Chick-fil-A sandwich on the dead bodies. Thankfully, the security guard stopped him, but that's just one.
1: You think you can't afford children? Hi, I'm Chuck Bentley with My Money Life from Crown. Born on an Indian reservation, my grandmother's crib was a vacant dresser drawer. They had very little money, but God provided. My wife's parents had five preschoolers in a two-bedroom, one-bath house. This was normal in our generation. Raising children today is possible by sacrificing for the greater good of a family. Reject financial fear and renew your mind on truth. Psalm 127 says, "Children are a heritage from the Lord, the fruit of the womb a reward." The key is early preparation. Create a budget that enables you to save while paying off debt. 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This builds margin, especially if housing and vehicle expenses can be reduced. 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
2: How do we go about celebrating the 250th anniversary of the Declaration of Independence? 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
3: 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We're happy to do so. If you've never read it, it's easy to read. If you've read it bunches of times and you don't want to read the middle portion where they talk about their specific grievances against the King of England, that's and Parliament, okay, that's fine. Read the beginning and read the end. The principles are pervasive through all of it, but the beginning and the end make it far more than just a policy paper, just a list of grievances. The beginning and the end define what the people who wrote this were thinking about reality, about God, and the world in which they lived. It is the premise upon which, the ideas upon which, America was founded. G.K. Chesterton called it the American Creed. And so we would urge you to just read it. That would be a great start in helping us to remember why we have the liberties that we celebrate every 4th of July.
4: 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Well, if you'd like a copy, just contact us at the Public Square. And thanks for listening. We'll be back tomorrow.
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0: Welcome back to the Hamilton Corner. If you're unfamiliar with the objective behind doing things like these terrorists have done and then recording it and disseminating it, this is a part of the tactic to try to demoralize the area where they're functioning and try to make themselves seem to be an inevitable force. It is no secret, and why the liars in our country refuse to report it is probably because they're liars, many of them, not everyone, but there are some outlets, but it's a minority of outlets who report it. You know, you have Christian outlets like this network and you know, conservative outlets have talked about it, but you have lots of people who don't even know this is happening. But it's no secret that Boko Haram has stated that they're seeking to establish a caliphate with Nigeria at the center of it. They're attempting to pursue the establishment, to repeat what was established with the Ottoman Caliphate. Which is why, you know, you can crack jokes, but you have Cenk Uygur, who has his, like, internet network, and it's called the Young Turks. It's a reference to the Ottoman Turks. And then prior to ISIS's ascension, when Barack Hussein Obama called them the JV team, and then the next thing you know, they're establishing a caliphate with Syria at the helm. It's an effort to repeat the same phenomenon. One of the first things I thought about is, why isn't there outrage surrounding this? Remember, following October 7th, how almost immediately, almost as if it was organized, how many universities in our country had all of these protests not supporting the Jewish people who just faced the largest one-day slaughter they'd suffered since the Holocaust, but supporting Hamas. Do you ever recall seeing any protests on any American campuses concerning the genocide of Christians in Nigeria? And the next question I want to now ask is, do you think that's a coincidence? I don't think it's a coincidence. Now, because of scriptures like I read before, while it is jolting to witness and experience this, I'm not surprised by it. I'm going to ask you to do what I've asked in the past, to join me in praying for the saints of God in Nigeria who are facing persecution. And the reality is, this is not my opinion, the objective reality that the most persecuted religion in the world today is Christians. Because our country has kind of succumbed to this siren song of this Marxist programming of oppressor and oppressed dynamics, we don't want to come to grips with the fact that though Christianity is the largest religion in the world, it is also the most persecuted. Brooke Rollins is being sued in America for her faith. Michael Oyedekon faced a machete for his. I'm going to open the phone lines. And I know this is a weighty conversation that we're having now. One of the major things I wanted to communicate is the reality that there are evil, first of all, that there is evil in this world and there are evil forces at work in this world. Don't you for 1 minute think, contrary to what was old boy's name again, Bobby, who was talking to Katie Turr, McKay Copens or whatever, when he said the thing you really need to be aware of, you know, you shouldn't be concerned about a benign reference to mankind having rights from God. What you need to be aware of is when there's an injection of a reference to spiritual warfare and they include concepts of partisan politics in that. Remember the conversation we had earlier this week about willful ignorance? Yeah, yeah. Two things I want to welcome you to discuss if you're open to it. Consider this, the state of things in our own nation, the state of affairs in the world. What, if anything, has hindered you in making the step in discipling your children from the home, including their education and cultivation of the mind? The second thing I want to invite you to weigh in on is how do you feel about the direction that our nation is trending in at the moment? Are we heading in the right direction? Are you comfortable with it? Are you uncomfortable with where we are? Also, do you feel that we are positioned properly for life after President Trump is no longer in office, or are some things that need to be adjusted in that regard? The phone number to call is 888-589-8840. That number is 888-589-8840. As the callers are making their way in, I found this also to be interesting. That thanks to Nick Shirley and his willingness to shine the light on the fraud happening in Minnesota with the Quality Learning Centers. Just as, you know, the principle of, you know, the feeding our future scheme in Minnesota was just sentenced to about nearly 4 years in prison, just shy of 4 years, 41 and a half months in prison, in order to pay $240 million in restitution, because she was the principal person involved in bilking federal programs in Minnesota in upwards of $250 million, because she served as the point person for these programs to feed children and adults in Minnesota, in which what they would do, the scheme, it's a simple scheme, but it's a scheme nonetheless, is that she's the point person. All these other organizations would say, hey, yeah, we fed, you know, 500 people, and sometimes they haven't fed anybody. And then the Feeding Our Futures program, what's her name? Amy Bach. Amy Bach would then bill the federal government.
7: 45 years today.
0: Well, 41 and a half years, 41.5. Okay. Months, not years. Wait, let me make sure I got it right. Mm. Yeah, 41.5 years. I'm sorry, 41.5 years. She was sentenced today. After a trial, you know, after a trial, when Nick Shirley shined the light on all of this stuff, did you remember how all of these talking snake media outlets tried to say, oh, there's no fraud going on in Minnesota? This is all, y'all know what the favorite R word is. You know what it is. This is racist. After all of that, tried, found guilty, 41 and a half years in prison, $240 million in restitution. While that's happening, the principal at the Quality Learning Center was just indicted with another set of charges having to do with the fraud she perpetrated with the daycare centers. All of this is being brought to the fore. Before I go on with that, we'll turn to the phone lines to where Madeline is on the phone from Louisiana. Is she ready? Madeline from Louisiana. Thank you for calling the Hamilton Corner. Welcome to the program.
8: Yes, hello.
0: Hello.
8: It's very difficult time.
0: Yes.
8: For anybody and everybody who claims a higher power that revolves and is foundational in biblical study, mm-hmm. as well as recovery programs.
0: Yes.
8: Very hard for me to talk about.
0: Yeah. Yeah, I understand.
8: When you said the word injection.
0: Yeah, go ahead.
8: I was triggered when you said the word injection. 9 times in the past 5 years, because I had a his story of mental health versus mental illness, 9 times in the past 5 years in St. Tammany Parish, a Catholic state of affairs, I was held against my will, plus 3 times, every time at least 2 weeks, and I was forcibly injected and intimidated by doctor's orders being above the law here in Louisiana. It's very unfortunate that I've pretty much been denied access to voting. And I was triggered again today just listening to the radio when an official from the governor's estate said, go vote. I was irate and enraged because I was a regular voter. I had never missed a vote. I had never missed a vote, even on the smallest matters. Being held against my will twice for over 5 months.
0: Madam, I'm sorry you had that what seems to be, you know, a horrible experience. And we have people who can help provide connection to various resources and things, but that seems to be something a little bit different from what we've been discussing on the show today. But I pray, and I don't know whether or not you've been able to vote in this cycle of elections in Louisiana or not, but that's something that we probably need to try to address off of the air. Let's go now to Virginia, where Tim is on the line. Tim, thank you for calling the Hamilton Corner. Welcome to the program.
7: Hey, Brother Heppner, how you doing?
0: I'm doing well. How are you?
7: Good, good. You'll be coming to our area again, Richmond. So I'm going to hope to come there and check you out.
0: I'd love to see you there.
7: Yes, sir. But anyway, I just like to make a statement about the affairs of the country.
0: Mm-hmm.
7: We have to believe we already know what's to come. And for me, I'm secure in that, and I know what's to come because what the Word of God say.
0: Mm-hmm.
7: But the work is doing the will of the Father, getting truth out, and making sure that we understand our salvation. Now, I talk to a lot of believers. I've been evangelizing believers, man, because after I talk to them, I realize they don't. Salvation is not in their grasp. They don't understand the full salvational walk of the Word of God.
0: Mm.
7: So that's a scary thing, and it goes back to what you've been sharing about. You and other people have been sharing about ministers preparing the people for what's to come, really preparing for what's to come, and that's not happening. Now, I will just say this. It's not happening at my church, like talking about it. It's happening, but it's walking on soft sticks. And then I'm going to finish up with this. I believe that, you know, the President Trump was a good, you know, his momentum, I mean, his best momentum was failed when he got jacked up on the last connection. I mean, I believe if he had that second turn, his momentum would be a little bit more smooth. I just believe that. But still, he's doing things now. I believe it. Honestly, I like what he's doing. You know, I'm not a Republican. I'm a follower of Christ. I believe it's time for him to, you know, to move on and let someone else get in his seat. And because of something, his character,
0: we got to stop it right there, Tim, only because we got some other people that want to jump in. But thank you so much for your calls and your commentary. We'll go next to Tennessee, where Mary's on the line. Then we'll try to get to Texas right after Mary. Mary, go right ahead. You got about 30 seconds.
9: Yeah, I had to reach out to my library today to find out about homeschooling in my area, but I was told that they couldn't find any resources when they Googled it online, so I didn't know what you recommend on that one.
0: Oh, one-stop shop. Easy. Go to hslda.org. You can get all of the information you need concerning what is legal and is not legal in the state of Tennessee, and you can be connected right there to an attorney who can advise you step-by-step as to what you need to do in the great state of Tennessee. Mary, thank you so much for your call and your question. We'll go next to Deborah. This will be our last call today. Deborah in the great state of Texas, thank you for calling the Hamilton Corner. Welcome to the program.
10: Thank you. Abraham, prayer, prayer, prayer. No matter what somebody thinks about a party or a candidate, God is our creator. We are the creation. We as Christians have to remember that and minister to those who are not. And thank you for praying for the Christians in Nigeria. And I pray all across the world every night. I anoint my forehead with oil, and I pray for family, friends, and those that don't even know. Prayer, prayer. Don't let this world upset you. This world is not my home. I'm just a passing through. My treasures are laid up somewhere beyond the blue.
0: All right, Deborah, thank you so much for your call and your comments. I want to reiterate for the state of Tennessee and, frankly, all of your states. It's one of the reasons why I support HSLDA, because they've done the hard work of laying out what the legal requirements are in each state to homeschool. In the state of Tennessee, you have several options. Most homeschoolers in Tennessee use one particular option, but you can get all of that information by going to hslda.org. That is hslda.org. Never fear, even when your own local library won't help you, you can listen to the Hamilton Corner, because we're going to try to help you get to where you got to get. You all have a wonderful evening.
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13: I'm Ruth Kramer with Mission Network News. Two bombings last week in northwest Pakistan targeted both military and civilians, killing 24 people. The Pakistan Taliban has claimed at least one attack. Nehemiah with FMI says Pakistan's disturbing terrorism trends are only getting worse. According to the 2026 Global Terrorism Index, Pakistan surpassed Burkina Faso to take first place for worst terrorism impact.
14: For many ordinary Pakistanis, especially believers and minority communities, this growing instability creates fear, uncertainty, and isolation. Ministry work becomes increasingly difficult in these conditions. Local Christian workers often travel carefully, avoid public gatherings, and minister quietly through trusted relationships.
13: Pray for the gospel to bring peace. And Keys for Kids is taking note of Gen Alpha's media consumption trend toward short-form content, according to Greg Yoder. The ministry isn't looking to chase trends, but rather to communicate truth in ways that younger generations will notice.
15: So more visual storytelling, more platform-native content is something that we're going to be doing. But we really need to make sure that we see this kind of content, though, as a doorway and not a destination. Short-form content is an excellent way of sparking curiosity, maybe answering one question or pointing a kid to Jesus, but it can't replace scripture. It can't replace conversation.
13: For parents who want to disciple their children but are unsure where to start, Keys for Kids offers devotions for kids and teens, as well as other resources. 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I'm Ruth Kramer.
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17: When I was serving as a doctor aboard a mercy ship in West Africa, I heard about a group of children who caught our team's attention. 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For some, it was a close call. At last, surgery began. One by one, each child gained sight.
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13: I'm Ruth Kramer with Mission Network News. Two bombings last week in northwest Pakistan targeted both military and civilians and killed 24 people. The Pakistan Taliban has claimed at least one attack. Nehemiah with FMI says Pakistan's disturbing terrorism trends are only getting worse. According to the 2026 Global Terrorism Index, Pakistan surpassed Burkina Faso to take first place for worst terrorism impact. Yet God is moving through the church, and FMI sees people coming to Jesus. Pray for peace. And as Gen Alpha prefers short-form content, Greg Yoder says Keys for Kids Ministries is meeting them where they're at with more visual storytelling. He notes short-form content is an excellent way to spark curiosity. However, it can't replace scripture or deeper conversations. For parents who want to disciple their children, Keys for Kids offers devotions for kids and teens along with other resources. More at missionnews.org. Mission Network News is service of One Way Ministries. I'm Ms. Kramer.
18: 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For more information, the phone number is 417-628-3083.
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20: Welcome to this edition of Crosspoint. I'm Mark Taylor. You know, there's no greater tragedy than for someone to go through their entire life thinking that they're a Christian, but to find out they're not. My guest today, Denise Wilson, has a great concern about this issue, so she's put together a book of seven words you never want to hear. Denise, thanks for joining us today here on the broadcast, and you have put together a book, Seven Words You Never Want to Hear, and How to Be Sure You Won't. But now this is something I think it is more serious in the areas of people going to church, even people thinking about Christianity. A lot of people believe they're Christians, and you know, there's a lot of questions about that. If looking at the state of affairs of our nation, of our states, and other things in our lives, if we are really living that type of a life. And so I think there's a great concern for that. And, you know, I'm looking, you know, kind of along those lines. Right on the back of the book, before you even open it up, you say there's no greater tragedy than for someone to go through their entire life thinking that they are a Christian, only to hear those seven fateful words of at death, "I never knew you, depart from me." And that's from Matthew chapter 7, verse 23. And I, you know, have many times stood in a, you know, a cemetery or at a funeral and listened to people talk and thinking, I don't know who they're talking about, you know, because I've seen a different person in life than what they're trying to tell us who that person was that's laying in that coffin and stuff. And I don't know how many times people get the reality that there is some kind of a connection here with the Lord. You just don't call yourself a Christian.
21: Right. Thanks for having me, Mark. It's such an important topic and just such a great concern for me, because we know that the Bible says that many will hear those words. And if you think of the passage where they're spoken in Matthew chapter 7, where it says, "Not everyone who says to me, 'Lord, Lord,' will enter the kingdom of heaven, but the one who does the will of my Father who is in heaven." And then it goes on, "Many will say to me on that day, you know, 'Didn't I do this? Didn't I do that?' And he'll say, 'I never knew you, depart from me.'" So that passage is speaking to people who clearly are even doing things in Jesus' name, and there's few of that crowd. Imagine how few there are of the people who are just casually professing to be Christians. So it's a serious situation, and I mean, it was really out of concern for people in my own life that I actually wrote the book, just looking around at people who I love, who profess faith, who've grown up in Christian homes, and there's no evidence at all in their lives. And it's just, it's a serious situation for sure.
20: Yeah. And there's no doubt about that. And you even quote something in there about A.W. Tozer said it. And here's what Tozer said. "It's in my opinion that tens of thousands, if not millions, have been brought into some kind of religious experience by accepting Christ, but they have not been saved." And right. that's a very true quote, I do believe.
21: Yeah. I mean, others have made similar type of statements. I think Billy Graham has talked about, you know, the yes. numbers and crusades that he believes that are truly born again. And it's, I mean, according to him, he thinks less than half. I've even heard people say up to 90% of people in these situations. And, right. you know, I mean, God only truly knows, which is why we need, if we profess faith, we need to examine ourselves. Which is the point of the book that I've written, is to encourage people to do that, to examine themselves, to see if their faith is genuine according to the Bible, not what they think or what they've been taught necessarily.
20: I know in the book you had put a part in there, how Jesus evangelized. That's part in there. And you were talking about a situation where you were somewhere, I believe, or something, where you had a Chinese interpreter and they were explaining some things. But there at the bottom, you said, becoming a disciple of Jesus is a serious calling. While we might think it's okay to hang on to some questionable lifestyles or put our hopes in our religious activities or give Jesus some place other than first, Jesus makes it clear we must count the cost to be his disciple. He doesn't want a part of us. He wants all of us. A lot of people don't want to give Jesus all of them.
21: Right. They don't want to, but a lot of people don't realize that that's what he's actually requiring. That's what he's asking, because we kind of have separated, you know, you evangelize and then you become a disciple. And of course there's sanctification. We grow in our faith, but, you know, we're told to count the cost right up front. We're told to count the cost that becoming a follower of Jesus is a very high calling. You'd alluded to the Chinese interpreter. I'll just tell that story.
20: Sure.
21: So my husband and I, we're the Gideons. So, you know, the Gideons who hand out Bibles and you find them in the hotel drawers, and we were in China. This was when it was allowed. At this particular juncture, we were in a church and we were allowed to distribute Bibles in the church. We weren't actually allowed to do it out in the streets, but in a church, people would come and there would be a message, and then we were giving out Bibles to people. And there was a man after the service who was interested and was speaking to our Chinese interpreter, saying, you know, I've tried this, I've tried that, now I want to try Jesus. And the man had a kind of like an amulet necklace around his neck. And the interpreter said to him, okay, you know, first you need to basically get rid of all your idols, right? Which is what Jesus says too. You know, you've got to be willing to give up the things in our lives that are not pleasing to the Lord. Now, obviously, he gives us the strength when we give our lives to him to be able to do that. But the, you know, the road is narrow, the gate is narrow, and you can't come in with all your baggage, right? And I think a lot of people, especially those growing up in the church, you kind of get desensitized to the gospel. You hear it. Yes, Jesus loves me. You know the stories. You know all about it. You know you're a sinner. Often it's not personalized that, you know, I'm a sinner. I need to be saved. And there's a false sense of security that often goes along with church kids, which I was one of them.
20: Yeah. Now, in the part called Follow Me, you know, it makes it real clear, and it's kind of a tough statement, but you put it in there. You know, Jesus said, if anyone comes to me and does not hate his own father and mother and wife and children, brothers and sisters, yes, even their own household, they cannot be my disciple. And you talk about Luke 14:26. You said the use of the word hate here can cause alarm for those in our culture today. For those in the first century Galilee, however, it was another story. This type of ideologium was understood to express the extremeness of the love and commitment demanded by Jesus. Yeah, and we have to understand sometimes, too, the period that was written in, you know, kind of the meaning of that time and the meaning of this time, because we say, yeah, that's pretty tough. But really, in a way, that's what it's saying, isn't it?
21: Right. Well, I mean, the Bible is written for them. It was written for us. But I think sometimes we gloss over passages like that and don't really take into account what is actually being said. God's a jealous God. He wants to be number one. Saying a prayer, you can be saved while saying a prayer, but just the words of the prayer. It's not a magical incantation that if you repeat these words, and often that's the way it's used. You know, someone will give a gospel message and then there's an altar call and say, okay, repeat these words after me. And people will repeat the words, but they've never truly examined their hearts. There's no true repentance. They don't really understand what they're doing. It just seems like a good idea at the time. And it's a dangerous thing. And people often think that they're good because they've done that. And then they go through their lives looking back at this event as their security. Oh, yes, I prayed that prayer. Recently, a friend of mine was telling me about how when she was, I think she said she was 12. She'd accepted the Lord when she was like 8. And when she was 12, she had doubts. And so she went to her mom and said, Mom, I don't know if I'm really saved. And what her mom did was beautiful. Her mom, instead of saying, "Oh, but sweetheart, I was with you. You prayed. I heard you pray. Don't doubt. You know, that's, you know, it's just the devil trying to discourage you." No, what her mom did was she goes, "Okay, let's go to the book of 1 John and let's examine, you know, examine yourself and see, take these tests of faith." And that's beautiful. And that's what any of us should do if somebody's doubting. That's what we should do if we're doubting. And that's what we're encouraged to do. Paul encourages us, examine yourself in Corinthians to see if you're in the faith. Test yourself, unless, of course, you don't pass the test. And that was written to a church. So yeah. Obviously, professing believers, we should examine ourselves. And when anybody doubts, we should encourage them to examine themselves also.
20: Yeah, I know that a man shared a story like that once with me. He was an older man. And he said he was saved when he was a child, you know, or felt like he was at a vacation Bible school, whatever. But years later, as a, you know, he wasn't even a teenager any longer. He was past that. And a friend of his invited him to church. And so he went to church with him. And while he was sitting there, it was a revival. And he said the evangelist gave a real strong, you know, message on salvation. And he said he went home and he could not. It just continued to bother him. That didn't sound like what he did when he was a kid. You know, when he did that, he said it just bothered him. So he said it was about 11:30 at night, and he called the pastor of that church, woke him up and said, "Listen, I need to talk to you about my salvation. I don't know that I am saved according to what I heard tonight." And the pastor said, well, and took him through this, said, "Well, I think you are." And he said, "No, I don't think that I am." He said, "I want to talk about it." And he said, "Come over in the morning." He said, "No, I'm coming tonight. We're going to talk. I'm getting this settled right now." And he went over there about 11:30 or midnight and said, "I'll meet you at the church." He met the pastor at the church, and he said they had quite a discussion in there at the altars for a little while. And then he said, "I really, truly did accept Christ." But that's what it's talking about, you know. And that young man today is a pastor.
21: Oh, great.
20: Yeah. So he had a real relationship there. But, you know, I've heard it said, and Denise, you probably have too, they'll say, ask Jesus into your heart. And if you do that, and I'm like, it doesn't say that anywhere in the Bible.
21: No.
20: It never says that. We have made... excuse the way I'm using it here, but we've really cheapened the gospel somewhat and tried to like selling it. And you can't do that, but that's what you're talking about in this book, isn't it?
21: Absolutely. We're trying to make it easy for people, you know, and we want to, but the Bible says it's hard. And so why are we doing that? And if we do that, basically it's to our peril and to the peril of the people we talk to.
20: Yeah. It is a very dangerous thing. To go with that. So in the confession part of it, we talked about repentance. Well, in your book here, one of your chapters is about confession. You say many today have a screwed idea about sin, that it's no big deal. In reality, sin is a huge deal. Unless a person agrees with God about his sin and confesses his sin, he cannot be saved. Jesus said, "I have come to call not those who think they are righteous, but those who know they are sinners and need to repent." And that's from Luke chapter 5. That's very true. You know, we need to dig down into this a little bit more than what some people do when it comes to salvation.
21: Yeah, absolutely. If we can't agree about our sin, see, the problem is in our culture that so many people who profess faith are going along with what the world says is okay, right? And they don't seem to have an issue with that, right? But the Bible says if you can't even agree what God says is sin, well, it's kind of hard to be saved if you don't even think that what you're doing is sin, and you're you know, you love what God hates. And I mean, that's a test. That's one of the tests. Do you love the things that God hates and unapologetically do so?
20: If people, you know, want to know more about this book, Seven Words You Never Want to Hear, How to Be Sure You Won't, which I would say, in my opinion, by looking at the book and going through the book, this would be a great type of a discussion for a Bible study, for especially in a church or a home study group or with some other people, walking through this and letting people listen to make sure that they are really having a true relationship with Christ and have had that experience really in reality. So this book and what you do, how do people find out more about that?
21: Well, it's available on Amazon. and in other places as well. I don't know all the places it's available, but I you can find more about it on my website. It's not, I don't sell it on my website, but my website is denisewilson.ca. I'm Canadian, so there's a the CA at the end, not .com. So it's denisewilson.ca.
20: The book's put out by Redemption Press, so yeah, they can go there as well.
21: They could. Yep. You can also get it through Redemption Press.
20: All right. Well, folks, stay with us, and we're going to be back with more, hearing about these seven words you never want to hear and how to be sure you won't with Denise Wilson. Stay with us. We'll have more of Crosspoint right after this. This is Mark Taylor. If you miss a broadcast of Crosspoint, you can always go to our website at www.kneo.org and click on the programs page. There you can access the current Crosspoint program as well as the last four programs that have been aired. Never miss another Crosspoint program again. Go to www.kneo.org today. Welcome back. This is Crosspoint. I'm Mark Taylor. My guest today, Denise Wilson. Very important book, folks, we're talking about today. Seven words you never want to hear. This is talking about salvation and the truth of being saved. There's a lot of folks out there that talk about being a Christian and say a lot of words, but it's more than words. It's a lifestyle. It's a commitment to Christ. It's following after what the Bible says. And so this book has got a lot of good information in that. Now, you talk about, Denise, you kind of invite people who call themselves Christians to take a challenge of examining themselves to see if they are, you know, are in the faith by highlighting a kind of a scriptural test. Can you tell us about that?
21: Sure. I mean, the book has, you know, each chapter kind of delves into different things. I talk about repentance and confession, and there's lots of stories in the book too to kind of help you relate to, you know, people that have, you know, gone through different things. So it's very readable in that way. But I'm actually right now working, you mentioned before the break about it'd be good for a Bible study. It's at my editor's right now. I've written a Bible study to go along with the book. Even without that, it could be a Bible study, and it has been used that way because there's questions at the end of each chapter. You know, there's about five questions at the end of each chapter to go through, but I am actually working on a Bible study that's more in-depth into the topic

0: So that's another test, the lifestyle, a lifestyle test. Are you walking in the light? Are you walking in darkness? And several passages in Scripture give lists of things that would be constitute walking in darkness. And I'm just going to read you one of those lists. The one I'll read is in Corinthians, but there's a similar list in Ephesians, in Galatians, in Romans, and all throughout the Bible. So it's a wonder that this, you know, that people don't really grasp this. But what it says in Corinthians is, when you follow the desires of your sinful nature, the results are very clear. Sexual immorality, impurity, lustful pleasures, idolatry, sorcery, hostility, quarreling, jealousy, outbursts of anger, selfish ambition, dissension, envy, drunkenness, wild parties, and other sins like these. Let me tell you again, as I have before, that anyone living that sort of life will not inherit the kingdom of God. So clear. And it's such a warning. If that's the pattern of your life, and you know, just for anyone who's listening who might be feeling discouraged right now, you know, we all sin as Christians. There's no one that's perfect. We all fall short of the glory of God. The difference is that the pattern of your life? Are you settled in that pattern? Are you, like I said before, are you unapologetically living that lifestyle? That's the difference. Do you sin and you feel bad and you regret it and you confess that sin and you repent of that sin and you know, commit to God, you're going to try not to do that again. If that's the desire of your heart, if that's the attitude of your heart, not that you're actually going out, I don't care, I'm going to do this. There's a difference. God sees our hearts. He knows our hearts. So we're all going to sin. But if this is your lifestyle, this is a pattern of walking in the darkness, loving the things that God hates. That's another test. Do you love the things that God hates? And like I said, are you living in habitual sin? And then the test of fruit. The Bible says you will recognize them by their fruit. I tell you another story of a guy that I know who was brought up in a Christian home, and he, you know, thought he was saved, just kind of going through the motions, thought he was saved just because he prayed a prayer as a child. And as he got older, he was invited out to a Bible study. His wife was invited out to a Bible study, and he went, and he was kind of challenged, and he realized as he looked at the fruit of the Spirit that he didn't have any of them. You know, the fruit of the Spirit is love, joy, peace, patience, kindness, goodness, faithfulness, gentleness, and self-control. And he started to examine himself and realize that he wasn't saved. You know, similar to the story you mentioned of this other man, because when you grow up in it, it's easy to be deceived. And the Bible says, don't be deceived, right? And so it's easy to be deceived. And so we really need to examine ourselves.
1: Yeah, and kind of brings up another area with me of an evangelist who has seen thousands of people saved in his ministry. Mm-hmm. But he grew up the same way in church and always gave to the church, went to church faithfully, had children, raised them in the church. And then he said he was out on an evangelistic campaign, and they were going door to door with this witnessing material. And he said the more he gave it to people, the less he felt that he even knew what he was doing. And he stopped what he was doing, went back to the church and told the pastor he needed to talk to him in his office. And he showed him the stuff he was handing out, and he said, I don't know that I even believe this. And I'm handing it out to people. He said, I'm beginning to think I never have been saved. And so the pastor, he said, tried to talk him out of it. But he said, I kept telling the pastor things I was doing in my life. And the pastor said, eventually kind of said, well, that isn't matching up with what a Christian's supposed to be. So he got down there in the pastor's office, repented of his sins, went on with his life, still doing what he was doing, you know. But then God kind of had him to use that as part of a way as being not a pastor, but an evangelist going out preaching. And he's seen a lot of things. But that was his whole kind of main thrust of his ministry, was trying to reach people that thought they were saved that weren't saved. I've been in his meetings, and he's very forceful. He doesn't cut any, you know, make any bones about the way he feels about that area, you know. And he came out of a denomination that really pushed salvation and stuff like that was the main thrust and everything. But this is great when the Lord gets a hold of people like that, isn't it?
0: Absolutely. And my dad used to say, God doesn't have any grandchildren. Everybody has to come on their own. You can't be relying on your parents' faith or anything like that. But your story you told, we're kind of working off each other's stories.

0: actually living that way and feeling that this is okay, I can be a Christian and I can do this, you know, then there's a problem. It's a big problem and worthy of examining yourself to be sure that you're not being deceived.
1: And then there's that area there that I think you kind of touched on a little that is a big area, is where people say, you can't judge me. You know, you do bring up something and say, well, you know, the Bible says this and you're doing this. How do you, you know, get say you can do this and then say you can be, oh, my lands, that'll a lot of times can open up a Pandora's box of different things. But there is a lot of people that use that you're not able to judge me attitude, don't they?
0: Right. That's right. I mean, it's true. God is the judge. But the thing is, out of love, you know, we need to warn people. We love people. We want them to know that they're in danger, right? At the beginning, in the introduction of my book, I give a little story. There was a podcast, Ken Jillette, he did a podcast called The Gift of a Bible. And he's an atheist. He proclaims to be an atheist. But he had a situation where he was at a show and a man gave him a Bible. And this is what he said. He goes, if you believe, this is the atheist speaking, if you believe that there's a heaven and a hell, and people could be going to hell or not getting eternal life or whatever, and you think that it's not really worth telling them this because it would make it socially awkward, how much do you have to hate somebody to believe that everlasting life is possible and not tell them that? I mean, if I believe beyond the shadow of a doubt that a truck was coming at you and you didn't believe it, as the truck was bearing down on you, there's a certain point where I tackle you, and this is more important than that. And then he says, you know, it can be socially awkward to, you know, to do that. But, you know, when we're talking to someone who's a professing Christian, that's socially awkward to kind of say, you know, are you sure, right? And, you know, there's ways of doing it. You don't have to necessarily say that. Maybe that's how you say it. But if we're concerned about people and their lifestyle doesn't match up with the Bible, we need to be concerned. At the minimum, we need to pray for those people and not just say, well, you know, they're Christians because they prayed this prayer, right? We need to have concern for them. We need to be concerned for ourselves. If there's things in our life that make us think, well, I don't know, am I or am I not? There was something we talked about earlier that I just want to get back to when we talked about repentance. And the issue being, like you say, we cheapen the gospel. There's a great analogy of that Ray Comfort gives in The Way of the Master in their training. And he talks about, you know, if your child was deathly sick and you had a medicine that was the cure for them, but you knew that the medicine was bitter. So in an attempt to make it easier for it to go down, you water down the medicine to get rid of the bitter taste and make it more palatable. But by doing that, what you're doing is you're causing it to lose the curative properties, and your child could die because you've watered down the medicine. And that's what's happening with the gospel. We've watered down the gospel. We've taken out repentance. We lead with God loves you. Absolutely true. But people need to get lost before they can get saved. They need to understand that they're sinners. They need to understand that they have offended a holy God. They need to get to the point of, you know, the Bible says, blessed are those who mourn, to be able to mourn over our sin and to realize that that's the problem. And then they're ready for the solution. But you can't lead with the solution. God loves you. Do you want to ask Jesus into your heart and you can live forever? You see, that's not the way the Bible presents the good news. The good news starts with bad news. And so that's how Jesus did it. And that's how we need to do it as well. If we want people to be truly saved.
1: Yeah. Kind of starts out with, you know, do you want to be forgiven of those things? Yeah. Page 175 of the book, The Wrath of God. You know, we forget sometimes God is a God of love, but he's also a God of justice. And there you say many believe that a loving God would never condemn anyone to hell. They feel that because of his love, he should be all forgiving. If God just forgave everyone, then heaven would look like an awful place, just like the earth. And again, I guess this is the day of stories, but here just recently, I had a discussion with the pastor, and he said, you know what happened at the church? He said, I've always preached some on the rapture of the church, but he said, but the way things are

0: going in our world. I really preached a sermon here a week ago or so on, you know, about the rapture and what was getting ready to happen, he felt like. And he said two leaders in his church left the church over it. And he said, I'll never forget what the one person said to me when they left. They said, you know, I'm leaving the church by what you just preached about on the rapture. And the reason I'm doing it is I don't believe it like that. She said, I believe that there, God is a God of love, and he would not just leave some people behind to fend for themselves in a wicked world and take all the rest of them out of here and put them somewhere else. He said, I just can't accept that. And I thought, well, does she? And he said the same thing. She doesn't read her Bible. But anyway, this is what many people do believe. They just believe everybody gets to go to heaven. I mean, you've seen it. I've seen it when we're hearing people talk on the air, and there's been some celebrity or some politician die, and they've had a big church service, and everything that politician did, they voted for, was against the Word of God. And everything that celebrity did was against the Word of God, but now all of a sudden they're in heaven. That's what happens a lot, isn't it?
1: Oh, yeah, absolutely, yeah. I say to people, you know, who have children, you know, would you let your child just do whatever they want, or are the consequences for their actions? Oh, yeah, absolutely, there's consequences. I mean, if you let, you know, we know in our world, if you let a child, you know, run around and do whatever they want, you look at that and you say, well, that's a bad parent, right? Like, that's, you know, you can't do that. But, you know, we think God, he's one-dimensional. He's just love, and anything's okay, right? And but there's justice, right? Like, you know, a murderer commits an offense and he's standing before the judge, and say he's murdered five people, for example, and he says to the judge, you know, I'm really sorry that I did that, and I won't do it again. Will you forgive me? Can I go free? And the judge says, okay, fine, you can go free. You know, I say to people, what would you think of that judge? He said, well, he's a terrible judge because there's no justice. And, you know, we want justice for other people, but not necessarily for ourselves. But justice, we know, as, you know, human beings, we know that justice is important. There has to be justice. God is love, but he's also just. And sin needs to be dealt with. And that's why Jesus died on the cross for our sins. If we could get there by being good people, then he wouldn't have needed to die. And we need him, and we need a savior, and we need to come to him, and we need to submit to him as well.
0: Now, the great reveal is another part of the book, page 189. I'm reading. Everybody has a story, yet things aren't always as they seem. How you live, who and what you love, how you deal with your sin is a far greater indicator of a spiritual life than what you say or how you serve in the church. You go down and say God's judgments isn't based on outward appearance or on a profession of faith. It's based on the truth. There's a lot of people that think by what they do with the church, in the church, it's going to, that's what's going to carry them into heaven. We've seen that for a while, haven't we?
1: Yeah, you know, God's word is true. And so we need to go to the source to find, and this is way too important to trust what I think. You know, you talk to people, well, I think I'm okay because I think I'm good enough. I think God will accept me. I think God's a loving God and he won't, you know, punish me for my sins. You know, I think. People need to get into God's word and see, what does God say? Because there is only one truth, and we need to know the truth. And, you know, the Bible says the truth will set us free. And God is loving, and he longs to forgive us, and he longs to give us the assurance of our salvation. In 1 John, it says, these things are written that you might know that you have eternal life. So God longs to forgive us, and he wants us to have that assurance. And we can, if we examine ourselves and we are honest with where we're at, he longs to forgive us. And we can, when we come to him in true repentance and true desire to obey and to honor him in our lives. He loves, it would be nothing he wants more than to forgive us.
0: Okay, now at the end of the book, in the afterword, you put a sermon in by Charles Spurgeon called Flee from the Wrath to Come. Why did you close out the book with this sermon from Charles Spurgeon?
1: Well, because it was such a powerful sermon, and I was reading the sermon to draw from it for the chapter I wrote on the wrath of God. And there was just so much in it there that I thought, man, I'd be quoting the whole sermon. And so I just thought, let's just put that in there. It's a wonderful sermon, as are so many of his sermons. You know, we don't hear such powerful preaching so often today. I mean, some still do, but it's not, we don't hear it as often as we should. So, yeah, it's just want people to really consider these things. And so I just thought I'd throw that in there as a little extra.
0: Well, I'm glad you did. So, again, tell people how they can find out more about 7 words you never want to hear and how to be sure you won't. How do they do that?
1: The book is available on Amazon. It's available in other bookstores and other places as well. Barnes & Noble, I'm pretty sure it's there as well.
0: All right. Well, Denise, thank you so much for being with us today on Crosspoint and bringing to our attention one of the most important things that I think Christian people and any person really needs to know about.
1: I just want to say one thing in closing. I've just finished, I have a test on my website, denisewilson.ca, CA for Canada. If you go on my website, I've just done a new 7 tests of genuine faith. So if any of the listeners are interested in finding that test, going through that test, it's available. If you go to my website, you can access that test, 7 tests of true faith at denisewilson.ca.
0: Thank you, Denise Wilson, for being with us today on Crosspoint.
1: Thank you.
0: Folks, good interview today. Very important interview today about these 7 words you never want to hear. You put that with this other book I got in my hand, the Holy Bible, the Word of God, and compare it with that, and compare what God's Word says about your salvation and having a true relationship with Jesus Christ. Folks, everybody needs to experience that in a real, true way and really do an examination of your life and reality. Maybe it's not that you're not saved. Maybe you're just not doing what you're supposed to as a Christian. You know, the Bible has all the words you're going to need to make it through the life. The very essence of life can be discovered among its pages. The book contains, that's the Bible, the most important words you're ever going to read and certainly ever follow. Be sure and join us again next time as we again discuss issues that are affecting the church. Have a great week. Allow God to use you for his purposes so that you can do greater things. Make your life count in God's plans for eternity. I'm Mark Taylor.
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7: Florida and Texas have designated CARE as a terrorist organization, and there is legislation pending right now in Congress to prevent Sharia from coming to America. We're going to be talking about this subject matter on Faith and Freedom. I'm Matt Staver, founder and chairman of Liberty Counsel. Joining me is Holly Mead.
8: Well, you know, we're hearing a lot more about that, and we need to be learning what's going on. I mean, Islam is the fastest growing religion in the world, and they're wanting to take over the United States. You know, we think most of the United States is Christian right now. That's our foundation. But the Muslims are quickly growing and infiltrating. And don't let anybody tell you argue that it's a peaceful religion.
7: Well, there is a particular lawsuit going on in Florida. Governor Ron DeSantis, like Texas, has designated CAIR, C-A-I-R, as a terrorist organization. And so CAIR filed a lawsuit against Governor Ron DeSantis. It's now pending at the 11th Circuit Court of Appeals. And I just read the brief filed by some very reputable attorneys. That was an amicus brief filed in defense of Governor Ron DeSantis' designation of CAIR as a terrorist organization. Now, CAIR argues that it has a First Amendment right, and therefore it can't be designated as a terrorist organization. And the district court judge that heard their case agreed, and so that's how it now is being appealed to the 11th Circuit Court of Appeals. But here's the interesting thing. The history that's laid out in this amicus brief is quite fascinating. It talks about Sharia law, but it also talks about the origin of CAIR. It begins with the Muslim Brotherhood that in the late 1920s was created in Egypt. And the Muslim Brotherhood then became the mother, if you will, of many Islamic groups around the world. Then it talks about, as part of this development of this growing Islamic religion and political, I should say, agenda, that the Muslim Brotherhood has as its agenda the idea that it wants to impose. He wants to create a pan-Islamic world, in other words, Islam all over the world. Mm-hmm. It wants to impose Sharia law through a caliphate, in other words, have what used to be the Ottoman Empire before it collapsed in 1917. It wants to go back to that stage on a global scale to have a massive global equivalent of the Ottoman Empire. And this is the purpose of the Muslim Brotherhood. The Muslim Brotherhood has created a bunch of different organizations. It also goes into the idea of the Palestinian Committee, which was created by some of these Muslim groups. The Palestinian Committee actually is a committee that met along with the Holy Land Foundation. And out of that, they say CAIR was born. The Holy Land Foundation is an entity that actually was indicted in a federal court and convicted of providing material support for terrorism and funding Hamas, because that's what they wanted to do, is fund Hamas. And it was convicted. And also the IAP, which is the Islamic organization, was civilly charged and convicted for funding this organization, the Muslim Brotherhood. So representatives of the Holy Land Foundation and the IAP met along with the founders of CAIR, who then founded the organization CAIR. It was taped by the FBI. And during that meeting, they wanted to create a U.S.-based organization that could provide this propaganda to support the funding of Hamas, and thus CAIR was born. And so that's the organization that is now targeted by Texas and Florida as terrorist organizations because of their past history, their support for Hamas. And in fact, even post-October 7, there's been a lot of comments from leaders of CAIR that were favorable to the carnage, the massacre, the sexual assaults, the brutal treatment that the Muslims in Gaza, Hamas, perpetrated against the Jewish people. So there is an effort that's taking place, Holly, around mm-hmm. the country to recognize the growing threat of this Islamic political machine. And now Representative Chip Roy from Texas has a bill filed in Congress that is focused on immigration that would prevent people from coming to the United States that are supporters of Sharia. Some people say, well, Sharia is not a threat.
8: Oh, no.
7: But, you know, take a look at what's happening in Europe. Sharia is a real big threat. If you take a look at what's happening in parts of Minnesota, Sharia and the political machinery of Islam is a threat. And there's a point in time where I would call it the tipping point, where you actually create an inertia, a community of Islamic beliefs that ultimately create a tipping point. And while there is a point in time where it looks coexistence, when it reaches that tipping point, it changes to become dominant. And that's the ultimate goal of a lot of these Islamic organizations globally.
8: Absolutely. You know, I think here in America, we don't understand as a Christian what it means to be persecuted for our faith, at least not yet. It could be coming very much so. But in other countries, for example, in Kenya, recently a man became a Christian in March, and his family members are Islamic, were not happy. So they started threatening him. So he returned home briefly to gather his things so that he could leave to a safer place. However, his family, his relatives ambushed him.
7: And his brothers.
8: His brothers.
7: Waiting for him. He was actually trying to leave to go to a safe place. And so he was dropping home just to pick up a few things so he could go to a safe place to escape these pending threats.
8: Right. But instead, his brothers cut off his hands to punish
7: him. His brothers did this.
8: And his father justified it, saying, "This is what Sharia law instructs us to do to those who deny the faith of Allah. Cut off his hands." So don't ever let anyone tell you that that's a peaceful religion.
7: Well, in fact, this is
8: your own family member.
7: The cutting off of the hands, not so much, but the killing or the other kinds of honor killings have actually taken place here in the United States of America as well. And in fact, you know, some of that's actually reached the shores of the United States. Female genital mutilation is also taking place here in the United States, but also around the world. What we see here is, you know, you might talk to somebody and they'll say Islam is a peaceful religion.
8: Yeah.
7: Here's something to think about. Muhammad started off in Mecca. And when he had different writings while he was in the Mecca period of his time, he had writings that are now in the Quran that are favorable to Jews and Christians. They're not hostile to Jews and Christians. But then he left to go into Medina. And he left Mecca because he started to get persecuted by the community there that did not accept his new Islamic beliefs. So he went to Medina. Most of the surah or chapters in the Quran are from the Mecca period. A lesser amount are from the Medina period, his latter part. So when he goes to Medina now, he turns against Jews and Christians, and that's the breaking point for Muhammad with Jews and Christians. So then when you look at the Quran, you're going to find statements that say that if you don't believe in Allah, you need to be killed, or you need to pay the tax, or something that is anti-Semitic against Jews or Christians. So if you talk to somebody and you point those out, they'll point out something else that says, oh, no, it's a different story over here in this surah. Yeah, that's right. But you know what happens is there's the Mecca period, which is the first part. There's the Medina period, which is the last part. And there's the doctrine of abrogation. The doctrine of abrogation is later, quote, revelation supersedes prior revelation. So the Medina statements that are contrary to the Mecca statements actually supersede. So when it says kill the Jews, that is now superseding something that says be kind to the Jews or something to that effect. And so that is, if you know the history of Islam and you're studying the Quran plus the Hadith, there is only one conclusion, and that is it is a violent political machine. That was Muhammad's ultimate goal.
8: And they want to take over the United States.
7: And that's why we need to be vigilant, because Sharia law is totally incompatible with our constitutional principles of free speech and free exercise of religion. For more information, go to Liberty Counsel's website, lc.org.
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10: American Family News, I'm Robert Thornton. Amy Bach, described as the mastermind of the Feeding Our Future scandal, was sentenced to 42 years in prison and forced to pay back over $240 million to the government. Bach's Mike Tobin reports.
11: The woman convicted as a kingpin in one of the largest Medicaid scams in the Minnesota fraud boondoggle is sentenced to 41.5 years in prison. Amy Bach is also on the hook for $243 million in restitution. That's the amount of money the court determined was scammed from taxpayers in that Feeding Our Future scandal alone. Prosecutors say she pulled the strings in this program intended to feed poor kids and instead billed taxpayers for phantom meals. Amy Bach sobbed in the courtroom before she was sentenced. With shackled hands and feet, she said, quote, I understand I failed. I failed the public, my family, everyone.
10: 79 people have been charged for stealing pandemic relief funds. 65 have been sentenced. Federal officials allege over $9 billion has been stolen from state programs. President Donald Trump says he is willing to wait a short while for the right answer from negotiations with Iran. But he is ready to pull the trigger at any moment if things go south. Meanwhile, the president may have put Israeli Prime Minister Benjamin Netanyahu in a tight spot. More from AFN's Steve Jordal.
12: The president said Tuesday that at the request of several Middle East countries, he's putting a new bombing campaign on hold and going back to the negotiating table. On Wednesday, he told reporters he has an itchy trigger finger. Quote, it's right on the borderline. If we don't get the right answers, it goes very quickly. Gary Bauer of American Values says anyone can second-guess the president.
13: But of all those people with these opinions, there's only one person that has all the actual facts, and that's the president.
12: The president has not elaborated on what the right answers are, but he has not backed off the demands that Iran give up its nuclear ambitions and open up the Strait of Hormuz.
13: What Iran was getting ready to do, what they might do now, what their relative strength is, what we have in reserve— only he has that, and it's leading him to take the approach that he's taking.
12: Meanwhile, President Trump is doing his ally, Israeli Prime Minister Benjamin Netanyahu, no favors after this interaction with reporters.
14: What have you said to Prime Minister Netanyahu about Iran and how long to hold off on strikes?
15: He's fine. He'll do whatever I want him to do. He's very, very good man. He'll do whatever I want him to do.
12: Bauer says that could not have come as welcome news to Netanyahu.
13: Some people say that President Trump shouldn't feel compelled to say every thought that enters his mind. This might be one of those occasions.
12: I'm Steve Jordal.
10: Meta settles a closely watched school district lawsuit over youth mental health concerns. Fox's Kristen Goodwin has more.
16: Fox Business confirms Meta has settled with Kentucky's Breathitt County School District for an undisclosed amount weeks before the case was set to go to trial. The company was accused of designing addictive products that disrupt learning and negatively impact user mental health. YouTube, Snap, and TikTok, which were also named in the suit, also recently settled. Meta saying in part, "We've resolved this case amicably and remain focused on our longstanding work to build protections like teen accounts that help teens stay safe online." Meta and other tech companies still face roughly 1,200 other lawsuits from school districts across the country. Kristen Goodwin, Fox News.
10: The settlement comes after Meta and YouTube were ordered to pay millions in damages after being found liable in a landmark social media addiction trial, and after Meta was ordered to pay $375 million following a trial in New Mexico for misleading users about child safety. In Beirut, a displaced Lebanese woman is feeding thousands of her fellow citizens who have also fled the war. Due to the conflict between Israel and Hezbollah, she was forced to leave her home in the southern suburbs due to Israeli bombings. The 63-year-old is set up in the heart of the Lebanese capital and gives out a flatbread breakfast topped with cheese and meat. In final news, the National Weather Service says the flash flood threat will continue for parts of the south and southeast and for parts of the Ohio Valley through the holiday weekend. That is all our time for this version of the news. Find more news at AFN.net.
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17: are some of the news headlines we're watching.
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19: So Americans worshiping government over God.
20: An extremely rare safety move by a nation.
21: 17 years the Palestinians and Israelis negotiated.
22: This idea is not.

0: I don't believe there's a hell. I do believe there's a heaven. Somehow there has to be more to this existence than just, you know, your short period of time on the earth. It's got to be something following it.
1: I believe that everyone will pay for what they do in life. I don't believe necessarily by what the Bible says about hell being a fiery inferno. I believe that hell is just your worst fears and everything that can be evil in your own perception you pay for eternity. And I also believe in heaven is where you could live for the rest of your life in peace as long as you love God and live for God and live by His word.
2: I do believe there is a heaven, definitely a heaven. I'm not sure so much about the hell, how you explain hell. However, yes, heaven, yes.
3: I don't think it's necessary that you attend church to go to heaven or that you believe in the Bible, but just leave a good life. I think hell is reserved for just a few really bad people, maybe somebody who might commit murder intentionally. Probably murder is about the only thing I would think you would probably end up in hell for.
4: I'm not really sure what would define you to go to hell or why you go to heaven. I really wouldn't know.
5: Welcome to In the Market with Janet Parshall. You just heard Man on the Street comments about the subject of hell, and that's great because it quickened your heart, I hope, and made your feet swift with wanting to share the gospel. Into the marketplace of ideas is exactly where you and I are told to go. Is it going to be easy? Absolutely not. But as you listen to those comments about hell, and you understand how many of them came nowhere near to alignment with what the Word of God said, how would you answer questions about hell? What makes that question even more interesting is that there has been for some time a rather robust conversation, debate more to be accurate, with inside the parameters of evangelicalism on the subject of hell and this parallel idea of annihilationism, and then that folds in the idea of universalism. Now, before your eyes glaze over, you're going to understand what every one of those words mean in a minute simply by their application. But what do we always say in this program? We're going to be good Bereans, right? We're going to be people of noble character. We're going to test all things. We're going to be able to give a reason for the hope that resides within us. And God has placed eternity in our hearts. So I'm pretty sure, in fact, we even heard the duality of the man in the street saying, I believe there's a heaven, but I don't believe there's a hell. Raises an interesting question. Then how would you get into heaven, but what would preclude you from not going to hell? So there's some kind of disconnected thinking out there. You get asked this question, how do you respond? You hear teachings in your church that says, well, in the end, God is a good God and everybody will end up being saved. Or annihilation means you're not going to suffer eternally, being consciously aware of that eternal punishment, but rather you will be annihilated, eradicated, wiped out. That's what we're going to talk about. And this is about growing up, isn't it? Changing our diet, getting off that diet of milk, moving to meat, and getting some spiritual heft on your bones. And I love these kinds of conversations because as you're driving, as you're getting ready for dinner, you can start setting your mind on things above about very important issues like heaven and hell. And it really helps when you have a superb teacher. What a blessing that Dr. Sam Storm says yet to say no when I've asked him to come and join me on air. I'm so glad. He's such a fabulous teacher. You all think that he's coming to talk to you. I feel like they're private tutorials. I just love my conversations with Dr. Storms. He is the founder of Enjoying God Ministries. He spent more than 4 decades in ministry as a pastor and a professor. He was previously a visiting associate professor of theology at Wheaton College for several years. He serves as a member of the Council of the Gospel Coalition. He's a past president of the Evangelical Theological Society, and most recently, he has founded and serves as the executive director of Convergence Church Network. He is also a very prolific author, writing all kinds of books, and if the books weren't enough, he's got a fabulous website, samstorms.org. I'm going to say this a lot, because it really is, if I can use an example from my town, it's like the Library of Congress, theologically. He's got item after item after item after item. And sure enough, I wondered if Dr. Storms had spoken on this. And I found a superb article that he had written on just such a subject. In fact, it was called Hell and Annihilationism. And it goes back to 2006. Now look where we are today. Still as apropos when he penned it originally as where we are today. In fact, even more so, because you're beginning to see a kind of unraveling in the ranks of evangelicalism on this subject. So gird your mind, get ready to think critically and biblically, not a multiple choice test, by the way, and let's start thinking about hell and heaven, because people's eternities hang on these kinds of conversations. You don't enter into these conversations lightly or in a cavalier fashion. These are extremely important, significant questions. And I want the biblical answer on this, the truth, the whole truth, and nothing but the biblical truth on this issue. So, Dr. Storms, I'm glad you're in the house. Thank you so much for being here. Not the tiniest bit surprised that you wrote about this, but I do want to note the fact that you wrote this piece in 2006. We're 20 years hence. Does it surprise you that we are still having this robust debate in evangelicalism? And in fact, if anything, the support of annihilationism is coming from interesting corners that weren't necessarily there 10 years ago. Your thoughts?
6: No, I'm not surprised, Janet. In fact, you're correct. There are increasing numbers of individuals who are rejecting the idea of eternal conscious punishment. They embrace a variety of different views. Annihilationism, you mentioned that, where that will just simply be the extinction of one's being. You just will simply cease to exist by an act of divine judgment. Others would say, no, you might suffer in hell for a period of time in proportion to the sins you committed, but then God will remove that and he will bring you into heaven and ultimately everyone will be saved. Let me start out this conversation, Janet, by making a comment. I've often wondered, because I've wrestled with this as well. I think all Christians do. Mm. What is the motivating underlying factor in people who have problems with hell as eternal and why they would embrace annihilationism? I want to read a very brief quotation from John Stott. If people don't know who John Stott was, he really was kind of the leader of all evangelical commentators. He pastored in England, in London, for many, many years, died about 15, 20 years ago, and everybody respects him as a scholar. Listen carefully to what he said. Quote, should I wait until after the break?
5: You are such a pro. Yes, I was going to say, rather than rush it, let's just leave it hanging so you've got all the time in the world to read Stott's quote. We're just getting started on the subject of hell and annihilationism and eternal conscious punishment and all that stuff the Bible talks about. So you can know it, you can defend it, you can share it. Back after this.
7: This is the Middle East Report, your connection to truthful reporting on Israel and the Middle East. I'm John Riley. Each week, we connect you to the people, places, and the land of Israel. And of course, we break through the lies and deceptions of the news media to bring you the truth of what's actually happening on the ground in that part of the world. Our guest today is Stephen Briggs. He is the executive producer of the award-winning Hatikvah Films documentaries. He also hosts a weekly podcast called Israel Matters. I talked to Stephen about the Gaza war. Right now, we're kind of concentrated on Iran, but that war in Gaza is ongoing. There's a supposed peace process that's happening there. Is that really happening? And we started off our conversation there.
8: The word Hamas in Hebrew actually appears in the Bible. It means violence. Where does it first appear? In the days of Noah, where it says, I have seen violence and corruption in the earth, therefore I am going to bring judgment. That word that is used for violence there is Hamas. And we see from, again, the New Testament, New Covenant, that it says, as in the days of Noah, so shall it be when the Son of Man comes. There will be violence and strife. So you have a reality of an entity that's name literally means violence. We have to understand theology, which drives the ideology, which brings about the reality. What I understand about a circumstance or a situation, no one is beyond the reach of God's forgiveness and grace. However, there is demonically inspired entities that are seeking to destroy the Jewish people. Attempted genocide has been here before. Iran, Persia, was involved in an attempted genocide in the Book of Esther. And Mordechai and Haman, Ayatollah Khomeini and Khamenei, same root of the name, Haman. The spirit lives on, because when something is placed on a statute book within Iranian culture, it doesn't get removed. And therefore, Haman's decree for the Khomeinis and Khomeinis of the world is still there. It's still part of the mantra and the operation there. The tentacles of Iran, I know we're not into Iran directly yet, have reached into Gaza with Hamas and with the fueling of those. You have a people that have wanted to wipe out the Jewish people. And so the wickedness of October 7th and all that took place, they wanted to emulate coming from Lebanon, coming from Syria, coming from all around, because Israel being back in the land is an affront to Islamic theology. Islamic theology teaches whatever place a Muslim has owned is theirs perpetually. For Israel to be back in the land, that is a theological conundrum that is faced before the whole Islamic world. And they cannot stomach that with their theology. People say, well, where do you get that within the Bible? Psalm 83, you have an interesting window. There's a lot of scriptures you can read about understanding Islam and its character. But Psalm 83 is a key component of it. And in Psalm 83, you have a list, come let us wipe them out as a nation, that the name of Israel be remembered no more. Ahmadinejad quoted that verbatim back in the World Without Zionism conference years ago. But later in that passage, it gives a list of nations that are now all Islamic. And then in verse, I think it's 13 or 14, it says, fill their faces with dishonor that they may seek your name. There is salvation is tied to honor and shame, which is an Islamic tenet. You know, and the way in which Islam is shamed is by losing territory. And so I see what's going on in the Middle East as a land has been given and it has not gone to how the world wanted it, because then the border peace, the other aspect of it, there is, and we know from scripture, there is going to be a counterfeit peace. And I suspect that we are in the early stages of the runway of the false peace being brought about.
9: 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Thanks for listening.
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10: Do you believe there's a hell?
11: No.
12: The place that you're in, if you're not sure of yourself.
13: Not one of them.
14: Okay, don't want to go there at all.
15: Sucks.
16: Not real, unless if you make it where you live at. Never been, not going.
17: If you're good, you're not going to have to worry about it.
18: Fiery hot.
10: Do you guys personally believe in a hell?
19: No of hell, but it's in life, not in after death.
10: Okay. Do you think there's a hell?
20: In reference to a place that is, in terms of Christianity, no, I don't.
10: Okay.
20: Like some sort of realm of hell. I believe that all of those realms can exist right here in this physical plane. That's
10: gotcha.
20: My belief about hell. So,
10: right,
20: yeah.
10: Okay. You feel there's a hell?
16: Yeah, man.
21: Yeah,
16: I think
21: man.
16: That it exists. You know, I think hell could be like poverty. I think hell could be a bad decision.
21: Yeah.
16: Hell could be based upon bad morals.
5: Sam, you know, what breaks my heart about these man on the street comments is I've yet to hear one of them say hell is being eternally separated from God. And I think that's, for me personally, I take that as an indictment. I'm wondering, do I articulate enough the characteristics and the beauty of our great and glorious King so that really the concept of being eternally separated from him is it's the prima facie argument for why you wouldn't want to go to hell. But I digress. I want to go back to what you were saying before, because and I loved your question, because it speaks to the heart. And I know where you're going with this. And I'm so glad you're starting with this point. You were going to give us a quote from John Stott, who you write about this in the article, it seemed to me a wee bit ambivalent on this question.
6: Yes, he was. By the way, it breaks my heart to hear those answers, mm-hmm. Janet. If anything, it tells us that we're failing as the church.
5: Yes.
6: Are our pastors, our leaders, our instructors, and just individual Christians, are we so ignorant of Scripture or so cowardly or just so falling short of our responsibility to articulate the truth of God's Word that people would have these kinds of answers. It just absolutely is heartbreaking. Mm-hmm. But let me get back to my point here. I'm talking about what the ultimate underlying reason is why people reject hell. Now, as I am going to say, the people who do and the evangelicals who do are going to push back on this, and we can address it. But here's what Stott said, quote, "I find the concept of eternal conscious punishment in hell intolerable and do not understand how people can live with it without either cauterizing their feelings or cracking under the strain." So there he's saying people reject it because it's intolerable. My emotions cannot tolerate it. I cannot handle the image, the concept. And he said the only way you can live with it is by cauterizing your feelings. In other words, numbing yourself where you're incapable of feeling compassion or pity or mercy for those who are there, or you'll likely crack under the strain. But then he says this, "But our emotions are a fluctuating, unreliable guide to truth and must not be exalted to the place of supreme authority in determining it. As a committed evangelical, my question must be and is, not what does my heart tell me, but what does God's word say?" And I commend Stott for that. I mean, I understand the strain it places on our hearts to think of family members and loved ones in hell for eternity. But as Stott so very perceptively points out, our emotions are not a reliable guide to truth. We tend to gravitate toward whatever makes us feel good, whatever reinforces our sense of well-being and our own personal sense of justice. And he said, our emotions cannot dictate. It is only God's word. Hmm. So that, now, again, I'm not suggesting that those who reject hell don't think that they have biblical text to support it. They do. They have several texts. Probably the most fundamental one of all is the idea that hell is portrayed as fire. And what does fire do when something burns? It is consumed. It is utterly destroyed. It ceases to be. Or the only thing that is left are ashes, which can be blown away in the wind. And so they press that point and say, how can you have the fire that consumes and people still living in this state of eternal punishment? Now, again, one of the things we have to remember is the Bible uses incredibly vivid and figurative language to describe certain realities. It does this for heaven. It also does it for hell. There are some in the evangelical world who insist that the fire is literal because they say that unbelievers will have resurrection bodies that are suitable, as it were, to suffering from a literal physical fire. I do believe they'll have literal physical bodies. We know that all unbelievers, like Christians, will be resurrected. We will be glorified. They won't be glorified, but they will have a physical frame. But I don't think that that's what these texts are saying, because you have one place where hell is described as the outer darkness and another place where it says it's a lake of fire. I don't know how you have both of those simultaneously. So I think what the biblical authors are saying is, folks, you know what fire does to your body. You know how horrible it is to be burned. Well, that is what hell is like. It is comparable to that. It doesn't have to be a literal fire on a literal body, but in some way, shape, or form, the God of all justice will inflict punishment suitable to the sins that these people have committed. Now, let me say one other thing up front, because this is probably going to be my major point. And it came from a sermon I preached a couple of weeks ago on Exodus 3, 1 through 15, where God identifies himself as I am. And I started exploring all of the implications of that and realized as I was studying and in preaching, God is telling us how absolutely incomprehensibly glorious he is, the highest dignity, the greatest holiness, the most beautiful being in all the universe who's uncreated and has created all other things. And the reason why that's important is you heard people on the street answering, well, I haven't committed sins bad enough to do that. Or if you commit murder, you might go to hell. Or if you don't. Janet, the worst, the most unimaginably horrific sin that any human being can commit is to reject and deny and disbelieve in the reality of this great God. We think of the worst of sins as adultery or rape or kidnapping or murder, and those are horrible. But the worst sin of all is treating with contempt and indifference and unbelief and defiance the greatest, most glorious, most worthy being in all of the universe. Mm-hmm. That is why hell exists ultimately.
5: And that's such an outstanding point, and it comes full circle to what I was thinking earlier, which was, do we do a better job of speaking of the higher nature of God, a deeper understanding of the scriptures, and a higher understanding of who God is, so that people will grasp exactly what you've just said? More with Dr. Sam Storms on hell right after this.
13: Hey, everybody, this is Rick DeYoung with Prophecy Today, the program that looks at current events in the light of Bible prophecy. Will President Trump resume military activity against the nation of Iran? Recent statements from the White House suggest that while diplomatic efforts are continuing, military action remains a real possibility if negotiations fail. That's the headline. Stay tuned for part of my interview with journalist Dave Dolan as we discuss this important issue and its prophetic significance.
15: It's time now for Prophecy Today, a look at current events in light of biblical prophecy.
13: David, on our program this past weekend, you talked about the likely resumption of the war between the United States and Israel and Iran, but that did not happen. Can you give us the latest?
21: Well, of course, Rick, it almost happened, and it was expected to happen. On Sunday, President Trump spoke with Prime Minister Netanyahu in Israel, and they finalized, this was later confirmed by both countries, they finalized the details for a resumption of the hot air activity on Tuesday. And an hour before that, of course, President Trump said he called it off after the Saudis, the Qataris, the Kuwaitis, and the UAE in particular contacted him, their leaders, saying, could you give it a little bit more time? We're hearing from the Pakistanis that we're getting close to a deal, that they seem to be negotiating much more seriously now than they were. So give us a little bit more time. And the president said he would give them three or four more days till this weekend, basically. Now, I could tell you the Israelis had mixed reactions, Rick. The public and the people were relieved in the sense that tonight, Thursday evening, begins the annual Shavuot, or Feast of Weeks, celebration. We call it Pentecost, of course, in English from the Greek. And people have elaborate dinners and go to homes, and the synagogues are full. And it's also, of course, a celebration of the giving of the law by Moses. So it's a very big religious holiday. Now they can apparently celebrate it this evening without the threat of Iranian missiles coming in. So the public was relieved, but the military leaders and the government leaders said they were frankly disappointed. Why? Because they feel that the only way is to finish the job, to finish the regime off. So they're saying three or four days, we don't think it's going to work. In fact, Netanyahu said Wednesday out loud that he was not at all confident they would negotiate in faith, since they've never done that. And since their conditions up till now have been ridiculous, war reparations from the states, removing all U.S. forces from the Persian Gulf, and continued control over the Straits of Hormuz, which are all non-starters for the White House and President Trump.
13: Well, David, regardless of what happens in these negotiations, we do know that the nation of Iran, referred to as Persia in the book of Ezekiel, will come against the Jewish state of Israel in the end times.
21: Well, we do know that, and the polls there show that about 30% of the population are strongly supportive of the regime. They themselves are fundamentalist Shiite Muslims, and there's another 20-30% who are just nationalistic, and all of those people pretty much hate Israel, Rick, and the United States, and so that majority in the population is going to continue whatever happens in this kinetic war, and as you say, the prophecies will be fulfilled with Iran joining with these other enemies of Israel in the last battles of history recorded in the book of Ezekiel.
15: Remember, if you want more of the latest news out of the Middle East, go to our website at prophecytoday.com. There you will also find information for a better understanding of biblical prophecy as it relates to our world today. 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This is Jay Johnson inviting you to join us every Monday through Friday for Prophecy Today. Remember, the Lord Jesus is coming, and it could be today. So let's keep looking up until...
0: I don't think hell exists. I happen to believe in life after death, but I don't think it's got a thing to do with reward and punishment. Religion is always in the control business, and that's something people don't really understand. It's in the guilt-producing control business. And if you have heaven as a place where you're rewarded for your goodness and hell as a place where you're punished for your evil, then you sort of have control of the population. And it's part of a control tactic.
5: That's John Shelby Spong. His voice was prominent for a while in the marketplace of ideas. He was an American bishop of the Episcopal Church. He was bishop of Newark, New Jersey. And he was a liberal Christian theologian and author who called for fundamental rethinking of Christian beliefs away from theism and traditional doctrines. He now knows the reality of heaven and hell because he passed away in 2021 at the age of 90. He is preaching, he was, and as we listen to his words today and read his book still today, he is preaching another gospel. So, Sam, just touch on that, if you would, please, because this is when we're out there sharing. People will often say the fear, you know, it's fire and brimstone. We don't want to hear any of that stuff, particularly in this state of postmodernism where we find ourselves. We are our own definers of truth. Don't tell me about a hell. I don't want anything to do with it. And as you heard one person on the street say, I'm definitely not going there. Well, talk to me about Spong's response, first of all. Is this a control thing done by those fighting fundamentalists?
6: No. And I would have to differ with one thing you said, Janet. I wouldn't call him a liberal Christian theologian. I'd call him a liberal theologian.
5: Good
6: the man
5: touche.
6: Was not Christian by any stretch of the imagination. He denied the most fundamental truths of the Christian faith. But let me try to put this in perspective. People say there can't be eternal hell because that would belittle God's beauty and goodness and mercy. It would besmirch his being. It would be an insult to God to think that he would punish people forever. And I'm on argue the very opposite. I, in fact, think that the denial of hell is an insult to God and is belittling to him because it makes little of his beauty and holiness and greatness and power and authority. It basically says, see, you sin against God, okay. He's not that big. He's not that important. It's not that big of a deal. You know, it's one thing for me to walk outside, and if I see a snake in my backyard, to take a shovel and kill it. It's another thing if I took a shovel and decapitated some kid who was doing something, disobedient in my yard. Obviously, I'm not going to jail for killing a snake. I'd be put to death most likely for killing a child. Why? Because the child has infinitely more value than a snake. Well, God has immeasurably, infinitely, incomprehensibly more value than the totality of the universe combined. And to sin against him and then say, you might suffer for a little while and then he'll put you out of your misery, or you won't have to suffer at all. That is a massive insult to the glory of God, a massive belittling of the worth and the value of God. So when people say, for example, I just don't believe that sins committed for such a short time on earth. Let's say we live 70 years, and I live 70 years in unbelief, and I have a lot of sins. But that doesn't merit eternity in hell. Well, you're thinking about it wrong, because it's not how long you commit sin. It's how high is the God against whom you sin. And our God is infinite and therefore calls for an infinite punishment. And of course, I don't know who it was Spong or somebody else in the interview said, we go to hell because we do bad deeds, we go to heaven because we do good deeds. No. Yes, you go to hell for a variety of bad deeds, the principal among which is your indifference toward and your denial of God and your ingratitude toward him. That's what Paul talks about in Romans 1. But you don't go to heaven because of your good deeds. You go to heaven because of the good deeds of Jesus Christ, to which you are clinging by faith. So, again, I understand the motive. I don't like to sit around and think about eternal conscious punishment. Probably the most vivid text in all the Bible is in Revelation 14:9-11. And there he says, the smoke of their torment goes up forever and ever. And then this phrase, and they have no rest day or night. No rest day or night. And that doesn't sit well with my soul. I mean, I try to envision that, and I think there's no way that a person wouldn't go insane. But the fact of the matter is, my feelings, my emotional reaction, my preferences simply don't matter. Mm. If I believe in the Bible as the inspired word of God, God is telling me what is true. And he's telling me, as I think he told Stott and

0: attributes of God, his power, his authority, his greatness are seen in the things that are made, in creation itself. And his, and the response of mankind is they didn't accept it. They spurned it. They turned their nose up against it. And it says God then gave them over to the further cultivation of their sin. So I think if we could just get a proper grasp of the greatness of God, and for finite beings to think of infinity that way is hard, but that, I think, would put a lot of fears and concerns to rest. Mm.
1: Excellent response, and you've raised a whole series of other questions that I want to ask you on the other side. Dr. Sam Storms is with it. This is not a sidebar story. This is not kind of an afterthought. This isn't casual conversation. This is profundity, and its very definition. This is the difference between eternal life and eternal separation from God and eternal conscious punishment. So we're going to get a better understanding of hell as we continue our conversation with Dr. Sam Storms. More after this.
2: I'm Ruth Kramer with Mission Network News. American missionary Dr. Peter Stafford has contracted Ebola amidst an outbreak in the Democratic Republic of the Congo. While Dr. Stafford was evacuated to Germany, Mission Aviation Fellowship flew his wife and four children to Uganda. Ebola has an over 50% fatality rate. Thankfully, Dr. Stafford's condition seems to be improving. MAF's Brad Hoagland says MAF staff involved in the evacuation remain healthy and committed to their gospel work in DRC. Continue to pray for Dr. Stafford's healing. And the gospel changes lives, yet many people are hesitant to talk about their faith. Go Day is a movement to equip and inspire people to share the gospel on Saturday, May 23rd. John Podaiti with Bibles for the World explains that they're partnering with Go Day to provide Gospels of John in 51 different languages to be distributed in 24 countries. Learn how you can participate in Go Day by visiting missionnews.org. Mission Network News is a service of One Way Ministries. I'm Ruth Kramer.
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3: Religion has been a force for evil throughout history. Religion is supposed to make people behave for fear of the hereafter, but this doesn't seem to have deterred people in the past. I think the conventional afterlife is a fairy tale for people afraid of the dark. One can't prove that there wasn't a creator. All one can do is offer a more reasonable explanation, based on science. Ever since the Greeks, we have managed to explain what previously seemed acts of God in terms of scientific laws.
1: Well, that was Stephen Hawking, who was an English theoretical astrophysicist, a cosmologist, and the author, and an author who was the director of research at the Center for Theoretical, note that word, cosmology at the University of Cambridge. He now knows, it's no longer theoretical, he now knows the reality of the afterlife. I don't know whether it's heaven or hell, but he knows it's real because he stepped into eternity in 2018. So Dr. Sam Storms is with us as we're doing a dive into the topic of hell. Obviously a conversation fraught with problems for the unsaved world, but yet is still igniting robust debate inside the church, the big capital C universal church, particularly in evangelicalism. And so I'm so very grateful that God has raised up sound teachers like Dr. Sam Storms, who is the founder of Enjoying God Ministries for decades, was a minister, a professor. He's a prolific writer. He holds several positions. He serves as a member of the Council of the Gospel Coalition, past president of the Evangelical Theological Society, and the list goes on. Most recently, by the way, founded and serves as the executive director for the Convergence Church Network. SamStorms.org. I love websites that are easy to remember. If you're driving, it's on the information page, but it's just his name, SamStorms.org. I offer that to you because this article that we're talking about, Hell and Annihilationism, you can find that on Sam's website, and he has just a treasure trove of pieces that he's authored. And this piece, as I noted before, was written in 2006 and is as applicable today as the day he penned it. Before we move on, I do want you to address Hawking because, again, it's this idea that religion is about controlling people, right? The opiate of the people only says it in a different way. And there is no way to prove it. And yet I thought to myself, sir, you were into cosmology. They were all

0: All kinds of theories, because did you ever step into a black hole? There were planets you couldn't see, and yet there were things you believed based on theory, and yet you think it's a fairy tale to talk about the afterlife. Talk to me about his remarks.
1: Yeah, it's interesting. I don't know if you have seen the documentary film that was released a couple of weeks ago called The Story of Everything.
0: Story of Everything. Fabulous, isn't it? Oh, my word.
1: Oh, my goodness. I would encourage everybody to go there. It's led by Stephen Meyer, who is a molecular biologist, and I think it's produced by Lee Strobel. And they talk about the whole idea that Hawking was suggesting, that somehow the only thing that exists is material reality. There's no spiritual realm, no creator. Of course, then begs the question, where did the material reality come from? And whatever you predicate as the cause of that ends up being your God. But then you have to say, well, but where did that creator come from? And it's an endless causal chain, just an infinite regress, trying to find out who caused God. And the answer is no one did. He's uncaused. He's eternal. But the fact that so many scientists now are coming forward and saying, look, Thomas Nagel, a philosopher, wrote a book talking about this and said it just doesn't work. There's no way you can establish ethics on the ground of atheism. There's been a debate ongoing between Michael Kruger and Bart Ehrman, where Bart Ehrman, who just retired from teaching in North Carolina, basically says we can have the ethics of Jesus without God. Really? Define ethics,
0: right.
1: Because ethics implies a standard of right and wrong. Where'd that come from? It seems to be purely arbitrary and based on human preference if there is no eternal transcendent standard that tells us what is good and what is bad. So, you know, these men, they're brilliant scientists. I give them that. But if anything, you know, he says it's just to control people. Maybe it's because he doesn't want to be controlled, and he's pushing back against the idea. Well, if I acknowledge that God exists and that there is a heaven and a hell, I've got to change my life. I have to completely reorder the way that I conduct myself. When I did my PhD work, Janet, I had a professor that I was closest with who had a doctorate. He graduated from Harvard and had a doctorate from Oxford. Brilliant, brilliant philosopher. And over the years I was there doing my doctoral studies, I explained the gospel to him repeatedly. And at my graduation, when they conferred my degree, he and I went to lunch, and I said to him, I'm just going to call him David, that isn't his name. I said, David, you and I have talked about this for a long time. Why will you not receive Jesus Christ as your Lord and Savior? Are there any other arguments that I haven't answered? And he thought for a moment. He said, no, you've answered all my objections. I said, so why won't you become a Christian? And he said one simple line, too much baggage. And I pressed him on that, and what he was saying was, I've got so much in my life that I enjoy. In fact, the man was bisexual. There's so much sin in my life. If I become a Christian, I have to give it up. I want to be the Lord of my own soul. I want to live the way I want to live. I don't want to be subjected to an ultimate standard that you call the Bible. And it was just too much baggage for him. And I was just heartbroken by that. I mean, at least he was honest.
0: Yeah.
1: You know, he didn't say, well, I've got another argument against the existence of Christian God. No, he didn't. He said, I don't have any arguments against it anymore. I just don't want it because I like my sin.
0: Yeah.
1: My sin too much. Mm. I think that's the case. Sometimes we just, instead of looking for some deeply profound philosophical explanation for why people like Spong and Hawking and so many others reject God, comes down to a basic issue of morality. They don't want their lives to be accountable to a supreme being.
0: Exactly. So you were talking brilliantly about recognizing the holiness of God, and really this idea of denigrating the concept of hell is an insult to the holiness of God. You can't have the one without the other. So it raises a couple of interesting questions. There's a parallel idea that is working its way through the church today, as well as the culture, which is if he is a good God, I mean, you reject hell because you think that's just unconscionable, but then you think exactly what is heaven all about? And so that opens the floodgates to this idea of universalism, which is tremendously problematic, it seems, from my vantage point, because it makes the cross a sham and utterly unnecessary. In fact, you could take the entirety of the Bible and all that God had planned for mankind, because we would be separated by sin, and just say, just kidding, it really didn't matter because I'm a good God, and in the end, everyone will be universally saved. What's wrong with that idea?
1: Well, first of all, I don't want to sound overly simplistic. It's not in the Bible.
0: Right.
1: So we need to start right there. But it's this idea that hell is actually, for our universalists, hell becomes purgatory. In other words, those who have rejected God in this life, they go to hell, they suffer according to the proportion of their sins, and after that is done, they are extinguished, they are annihilated, they just simply cease to be. And the other thing, that's annihilationism. Universalism says, once they have suffered fully according to the principles of justice, God will then bring them into heaven. So, for example, if you push back on somebody, you say, well, what about Stalin, who killed 30 million of his own people, or Hitler, who killed 6 million Jews in the Holocaust? And they say, well, yeah, they'll suffer really badly for a long time, but eventually justice will have been served, and they will no longer have anything to hold them in hell, and God will receive them into heaven, which basically turns hell into purgatory. It's just there to kind of purge people of their lingering sin. But here's another principle that I think people need to consider, and I don't hear this from many individuals. Eternal conscious punishment is much easier to understand when you think of eternal conscious sinning. Mm. So people have this idea that when a person dies without Christ, that eventually they'll just wake up on the other side of the grave and say, oh, my goodness, I was wrong. I repent. I mean, forgive me, Lord, for being such an unbelieving jerk. And they think that somehow death is going to refine them. And the fact of the matter is, it will only intensify their opposition to God. You see, because hell, not only is it positive in the sense that there's punishment being inflicted, but it's also the withdrawal of God's common grace. The only reason we don't have 7 billion Hitlers or 7 billion Stalins right now is because God's Spirit is restraining the sinful propensities of the human heart. And when someone dies and is cast aside into hell, that restraining influence of the Holy Spirit is withdrawn, and people can now give full vent to the wickedness of their souls. So it's not the case at all that a person who goes to hell is suddenly going to wake up and say, oh my, I can't believe that I was so stupid. Forgive me, Lord, and God will receive them into heaven. Now, when they go to hell, I honestly believe that their wickedness and their rejection of God intensifies and does so continually throughout their time in hell. And we don't oftentimes think of that, but I think it's a very valid question to be raised.
0: I do too. Wow. All right. So let me, and there's so many layers. We could do an hour on every one of these questions, Sam. So I thank you for the way that you're allowing me to ask these questions, if nothing else, just to plant seeds in the hearts and minds of our listeners. So they'll do some deeper thinking about this. And for those who don't yet know the Lord as their Savior, that they will take the concepts of heaven and hell very, very seriously. So I'm going to put it in colloquial words. What about 90 billion Chinese? If they've never heard the gospel, are they going to go to hell? You quoted Romans earlier. Can you pick it up at that point when we come back? Because people will push back on the concept of hell, saying, well, that's not fair. That's like saying you didn't pass the test and you said, well, I never took the course, so you can't flunk me. I didn't take the class. What about this idea that if you haven't literally been given, I'll put it again colloquially, the four spiritual laws, thank you, Campus Crusade and Dr. Bill Bright. So if that's not what you've heard, and then do you get a pass? We're going to talk about that with Dr. Sam Storms. Again, if you want to read this article about hell and annihilationism, it is superb, as everything is that Dr. Storms writes. It's on my information page, inthemarketwithjanetpartial.org. Click on the red box. It says program details and audio. It'll take you there, and you can read this in its entirety. Heaven and hell are real, real. So the question is, where are you going? Back after this.
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3: All these people, these secularists, you know, overpopulation, famine, climate. But here's what The Atlantic said. They said in 51 years of Earth Day and radical climate initiatives, not only have Paul Ehrlich and his, you know, crew been wrong, but spectacularly wrong. And I love the way they worded that, that all the doom and gloom. And Tim, when I was in my undergrad in the late 80s, I remember my professors were passionately saying, because of Ronald Reagan, the human race will die out in 10 years if we don't do all these, gotta end automobiles. But not only wrong, but spectacularly wrong.
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4: Do I believe in hell? I don't, actually. I don't believe in any sort of an afterlife right now. Maybe in a spiritual way, but not. I don't think that there's polar opposites, things like that. Now
5: having to relive all the awful things that you've ever done to anybody else.
6: Just your worst day on repeat, over and over again, or maybe worse than that. I don't know. Eternal torture.
7: I don't. I'm not religious at all. I'm spiritual.
8: I feel that the bad people go somewhere. I don't know if it's hell. You know what I'm saying?
9: Yes, I do. All depends, though. Through pain, you go through that. You can make your own self hell on this earth right now.
0: Man on the street, again, does that make your heart beat a little faster? When's the last time you told somebody about the good news about Jesus Christ? The world wants to know, and how can they know unless somebody tells them? So that's why we're having this conversation with Dr. Sam Storms about the topic of hell. Maybe it's not talked about enough, or maybe it's just being reinvented for 21st century modern ears. Well, I'll tell you what, the scriptures are the same yesterday, today, and forever, and I'm so glad God raises up excellent teachers like Dr. Sam Storms, founder of Enjoying God Ministries, pastor, professor, excellent writer. And I'm going to go right to the question I was going to ask you before the break, Sam, which is this idea, because we hear it all the time, and it's if we're going to be good contenders for the faith, we're going to get asked this question, and that is, well, if they've never heard the name of Jesus, so how did they get a strike against them, and why would they end up in hell? I have a funny feeling you're going to start with Romans, because I think there's a pretty good answer there.
1: Yes. Let me just say right from the beginning, nobody goes to hell for not believing in a name they've never heard. God holds us accountable for the revelation that we have received. So let me read, and I would just encourage people, if you all have not done this, you need to sit down with your Bible, Romans chapter 1, verses 18 through 23. And not only just read it once, read it again and again, and let it, and just saturate your mind in it and let the truth of it sink in. Here's what Paul says. For the wrath of God is revealed from heaven against all ungodliness and unrighteousness of men who by their unrighteousness suppress the truth. That was true of my friend, my professor in my doctoral studies. He suppressed the truth because he wanted to hold on to his unrighteousness. And then Paul says this, for what can be known about God is plain to them. It's not obscure. It's not hidden. It's not a mystery. It is plain to them. Why? Paul says, because God has shown it to them. I mean, God himself has instructed people that he exists. How? Well, he continues, for his invisible attributes, namely his eternal power and divine nature, have been clearly perceived. They understand who God is. They understand that he's the creator. They see and understand his invisible attributes and his divine nature and his power. He continues, have been clearly perceived ever since the creation of the world in the things that have been made. So they are without excuse. So if people do not hear the gospel, if they don't get a four spiritual laws track, if they don't hear somebody mention the name of Jesus, God will hold them accountable for what they have done with the revelation of himself in the things that have been made, in creation. You know, I hear people all the time, Janet, say, well, if there's a God, why hasn't he made himself more clearly there? Why hasn't he revealed himself in ways that would be unmistakable? I say, are you kidding me? He has. Consider DNA. Consider the structure of a cell. Consider the blades of grass and the divine design and creation, that if it were off just a millisecond, we wouldn't even exist anymore. Go see that. The story of everything. They'll point that out to you. Mm-hmm. And then he continues. He said, so they're without excuse, for although they knew God. What? You mean people who've never heard of Jesus still know that God exists and they know him? Yes. That's why I say, and I know this will be offensive, I don't believe there's a true atheist anywhere in the world. There never has been. There never will be. They can claim to be atheists. They can try to give arguments for their disbelief in God. They're lying. Paul says they knew God, but they didn't honor him as God or give thanks to him, but became futile in their thinking, and their foolish hearts were darkened. So God will hold people accountable for how they've responded to the revelation they have, whether, as Paul says here, in creation, whether it is in chapter 2 of Romans, in their conscience, that indelible reality of being created in the image of God that says this is right and that is wrong. or in their response to the gospel itself. So God is incredibly fair and incredibly merciful and incredibly long-suffering and patient. And I think people just need to pause and say, what have I done with the revelation this God has made to me? And I can't deny it. It's there. I just have to open my eyes. Yes. I have to feel my own heartbeat and know that he is there. Hmm. So I don't know where else to go with that. You want to follow up with a comment or question?
0: I do, because it was a superb answer. So, counsel, you have pled your case articulately for the reality and the existence of heaven and hell. We would be evil, mean, if we had this conversation and we didn't presuppose that there were some listening within the parameters of this program who say, okay, all right, you can, yes, I'll fine. There is an afterlife. I'm going to start looking around. I'm going to see the evidence of God. But how do I know? How can I guarantee that if tonight I put my head down and I don't wake up, but I step into eternity, how do I know where I can go after I die? What would you say?
1: I would say, read the scriptures, read the promises of God. The God whom you have just acknowledged and given your life to is trustworthy. He's true. He doesn't deceive you. And if he says that all who come to me through Jesus Christ, I will eternally save, John 3:16, whatever other text of scripture you want to give, God is faithful. He will fulfill his promise. Now, that doesn't mean that in all of our hearts and all of our experience, we will be able to eliminate all vestiges of doubt. We struggle. Of course we do. We're human. There are times when I see the tragedies that are going on in our world, and does it cause me to wonder, why did God allow this? Sure it does. I'd be ignorant and hard-hearted if I didn't wonder, but I have to throw myself back on the Word of God. As Stott so beautifully said, emotions are not trustworthy to determine truth. Only the Word of God is.
0: Sam, thank you. Last question. So in this excellent piece, you give the arguments for and you state other people's beliefs against this idea of eternal conscious punishment. In 5 seconds, last question to counsel from the bench. Do you believe in eternal consciousness as a form of punishment, or is it annihilationism for you?
1: I believe in eternal conscious punishment. I understand why others don't. I'm sympathetic with them, but I cannot let my emotions or preferences dictate. The Word of God teaches that those who leave this life without Jesus Christ and in defiance of God's revelation will spend eternity suffering separated from Him. Hmm.
0: Superb answer, and I thank you for that. The outstanding article is called Hell and Annihilationism. I've posted it on the right-hand side of my information page at In the Market with JanetParshall.org. We've got a lot to think about this hour. Stay in the Word and seek His wisdom. We'll see you next time, friends.
10: 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Hi, I'm Mark Gregston with Parenting Today's Teens. 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
12: This is American Family News. I'm Robert Thornton. President Donald Trump has warned Iran of a new wave of military attacks if the nation does not cooperate with his desire in regard to their nuclear program. Here's Fox's Jeff Paul in Dubai.
13: The entire Gulf is patiently waiting to see what happens next, especially when you consider the fact that many of the leaders in this very region pushed President Trump to allow for more time for negotiations to continue. Well, President Trump says that's exactly what is happening, but he also responded to some new reports that Iran's supreme leader wants to hold on to the country's highly enriched uranium.
14: No, we get the highly enriched. We will get it. We don't need it. We don't want it. We'll probably destroy it after we get it, but we're not going to let them have it.
13: Now, despite any major breakthroughs in the talks, negotiations appear to be moving in a constructive direction.
12: Trump said that U.S. military forces are ready to jump into action if Iran makes the wrong decision. The president's Capitol arch moves one step closer to becoming a reality. Here's Fox's Kristen Goodwin.
15: The U.S. Commission of Fine Arts approving the design for the triumphal arch President Trump wants to build in Washington, D.C. The revised design includes lowering the overall height to about 250 feet and removing four gold lions that were set to adorn the base, with the commission noting the animal is not native to the U.S. A number of folks spoke out against the project during public comment last month, arguing the structure would be taller than any other monument in the city and dominate the skyline. A group of veterans and a historian have also sued, citing similar concerns. But the Trump administration has argued Washington is the only major Western capital that doesn't have such an arch. Kristen Goodwin, Fox News.
12: The arch is one of several projects the president is pursuing, including the White House ballroom and adding blue coating to the interior of the Lincoln Memorial reflecting pool. Today, federal officials gave final approval for the Dakota Access oil pipeline to continue operating its Missouri River crossing, an outcome that comes nearly a decade after boisterous protests against the project on the North Dakota prairie. The U.S. Army Corps of Engineers' decision to grant the key easement means the pipeline will keep operating, but with added conditions for detecting leaks and monitoring groundwater, among others. Colleges and universities spend money on all kinds of things, but this next story had one campus watchdog shaking his head. More from AFN's Chris Woodward.
16: The College Fix obtained the spending log for the Gender and Sexuality Center at the University of Minnesota. Matt Lamb, associate editor of the College Fix, said they found the center spent $800 on gender-affirming haircuts.
17: So I guess if you were a woman but you wanted to tell people you were a man, you would get a shorter haircut. If you were a man that wanted to look like a woman, you'd have to plan ahead a little longer, a little more, grow out your hair, I guess, and get a perm.
16: Lamb said they also spent money on protein shakes.
17: They have a queer and transgender strength training group at the University of Minnesota. They brought various speakers. They also spent a couple $100, pride flags. This is not the main cause of student loan debt, certainly, or the main driver of tuition at the University of Minnesota, but I certainly think, you know, again, taxpayers should wonder why their money is being spent on this in the first place. If it was only $20 on these haircuts, I still think it would be silly for the school to sponsor these activities.
16: AFN reached out to Minnesota for comment and did not receive a response. I'm Chris Woodward.
12: NOAA released its official 2026 Atlantic hurricane season forecast today, predicting a below-average season with 18 to 14 named storms, 3 to 6 hurricanes, which include 1 to 3 major storms this year. On average, there are about 14 named storms. NOAA said a developing El Nino is responsible for the expected below-average season. Dr. Neil Jacobs, NOAA Administrator.
18: Even though we're expecting a below-average season in the Atlantic, it's very important to understand that it only takes one. We have had Category 5s make landfall in the past during below-average seasons.
12: Colorado State issued its outlook last month, and it calls for 13 named storms. Hurricane season will begin June 1st and will end November 30th, so get your storm kits ready. That's all our time for now. Find more news at AFN.net. I'm Robert Thornton.
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20: By the time the conference was over, the president won a pledge.
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20: we hear a lot
0: Hi, friends. Welcome to In the Market with Janet Parshall. Happy Thursday to you. Thank you so much for spending the hour with me. Let me just start the program by reminding you, May is flying. It's hard to believe that the, quote, unofficial opening of summer starts this weekend with Memorial Day. But pretty soon it's going to be June 1st. And because that's just right around the corner, I want to remind you that this is your opportunity now to get a copy of Idiotic Things People Did in the Bible by my friend Ray Comfort. Ray just is, he's blessed with a tremendous sense of humor, but he also has a passion. It's in his DNA that people would come to faith in Jesus Christ by appealing to our conscience, to reminding us all, every single one of us, have fallen short of the grace of God. All have sinned and come short of the glory of God. There's not one righteous, no, not one. And Ray reminds us of that. So he talks about what people did in the Bible as an example to say foolishness isn't just a part of the 21st century. You read about foolishness in the Bible as well. So he takes a look at Adam and David and Lot's wife, and he takes a look at the fact that seas were parted and staffs turned into snakes, and people just look the other way. Those were idiotic things. And he reminds us that God is holy, he's sovereign, and his word is true, and we would be idiotic people to look the other way. So it's a marvelous book to teach you some good Bible history, but it also serves as a way of kind of stirring your soul to start understanding he's a good, good father, but he is also a holy God. And this book reminds us of that. It's a wonderful book for you to read. I'd get maybe 10 more, and then I'd share them with friends who don't yet know the Lord as their personal savior. How do you get it? Well, this is my way of saying thank you when you financially support the program. So just call 877-JANET-58, 877-JANET-58, and I'll happily send along a copy to you as my way of saying thank you. We're listener supported. We don't go into debt. We don't take federal money. We're on the air because you pray. It's essential for your prayers. Thank you. And you also financially support. So again, it's called Idiotic Things People Did in the Bible. If you can't remember the whole title, just say Idiotic Things or Ray Comfort, and the people taking your call will understand. 877-JANET-58. Listen, you can also do this online, in the market with janetpartial.org. Scroll to the bottom of the page. There's the cover. Ray has kind of reworked the famous Da Vinci painting of the Mona Lisa a little bit to fit his cover. I think you'll get a smile out of that. And you can just do the same thing. Click on through and request your copy right through the website. But I want to remind you that it is Thursday, and that's a special day for my partial partners. Partial partners are people who support this program every single month. They choose the level of financial support, but they just do it regularly, every single month. And so as a way of saying thank you to those precious friends, they get the monthly truth tool. As long as they're a partial partner, they get it every single month. And Thursdays are big for my partial partners because that's the day my newsletter goes out. And it always contains a writing from me, and it also contains an audio piece that only my partial partners get. So again, 877-JANET-58. You can also call that number and say, hey, I'd like to be a partial partner as well. Or go online to inthemarketwithjanetpartial.org and scroll to the bottom of the page. And then you can get a copy of Idiotic Things People Did in the Bible. Well, let's take a look at what's going on in the world. And right now, obviously, the clock is ticking when we take a look at the situation in Iran. Here is Julie Stahl with CBN News.
3: President Trump said Iran may only have days left to agree to a deal, warning the situation has reached a critical moment and could escalate rapidly if Tehran refuses to meet U.S. demands.
4: It's right on the borderline, believe me. If we don't get the right answers, it goes very quickly. It would have to be a complete 100% good answers. And if we do, we save a lot of time, energy, and lives.
3: While Iran is said to be considering the latest proposal, media reports citing U.S. intelligence say the regime is taking the time to rebuild its drone and missile launching capabilities. Trump said the negotiating window could close swiftly.
4: Could go very quickly, or a few days. It could be a few days, but it could go very quickly. Iran is a defeated nation.
3: The president also dismissed talk of conflict between himself and Israeli Prime Minister Benjamin Netanyahu after reports surfaced of a heated phone call. Trump insisted Netanyahu remains fully aligned with Washington's approach.
4: He's fine. He'll do whatever I want him to do. Very, very good man. Don't forget, he was a wartime prime minister, and he's not treated right in Israel, in my opinion.
3: Trump also confirmed the United States and Israel continue coordinating closely on the conflict in the Middle East. In Lebanon, a new poll suggests the overall majority of the population wants peace with Israel, with majorities of its Druze and Christian communities supporting a peace agreement. Support among Sunni Muslims was narrowly favorable, while overwhelming opposition remained among the Shiite community. Although most supported a peace deal with Israel, 59% still opposed normalizing ties with Jerusalem. Even so, support for normalization is growing, rising from 13.2% to 41% since August of 2025. Meanwhile, Israel's National Security Minister Itamar Ben-Gvir sparked international criticism after posting a video of himself confronting detained Gaza flotilla activists at Ashdod port.
5: Welcome to Israel. We are the landlords.
3: U.S. Ambassador Mike Huckabee joined the criticism, noting that nearly every senior Israeli official condemned what he called a stupid stunt. The incident prompted Italy and Spain to summon Israeli ambassadors for reprimands, while Prime Minister Benjamin Netanyahu publicly rebuked Ben-Gvir, saying the behavior did not reflect Israel's values. Julie Stahl, CBN News, Jerusalem.
0: And speaking of Israel's values, Israel Ambassador George Deek was recently appointed as Israel's first ever special envoy to the Christian world. Deek said, "I think that Israel, while it cherishes all faith and denominations, it has a very special relationship with the Christian world because Christianity was born in this land and Israel is the guardian of the holy places for Christianity as well as Judaism. So that gives a special meaning to that bond. He is an Arab Israeli Christian, was also the first Christian ever to be an ambassador for Israel when he was appointed in 2019 as the nation's ambassador to Azerbaijan, which is a Shiite Muslim country, but they share an open border with Iran. Deek served in that post for more than 5 years before that posting. As part of his assignment, he wants to work together with the Christian world to build partnerships, enabling Christians to come to Israel anytime, visit the holy places, and reconnect to their faith, to the scriptures, through visiting the state of Israel. By the way, just on a personal note, if you've never done that, pray about the Lord opening an opportunity for you to do just that. You know, my friend Charlie Dyer does that wonderful program, The Land and the Book, and there's just something about walking in the land where Jesus walked that makes the scriptures come alive. It will also answer a myriad of geopolitical questions, oftentimes touted and falsely represented in major media. So pray about going to Israel. Back after this.
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7: Did you know that every king will bow their knee to Jesus Christ? Every king, every leader will bow their knee to Jesus Christ. They will realize that they were never really in charge. And that's where I came up with that title, No Flesh Shall Glory in My Presence. And guys, here's where it also begins. When you begin to drift away from the Lord, and you begin to look for applause from people, or you begin to just really not make God the center of your life, you begin to glory in things. But he no longer becomes a priority. And you begin to drift, and you take, look at what I've done. Oh, business is going good. Yeah, brother. Oh, yeah, I did this. Man, how did you do that? Oh, here's what I did. Here's what I did. When we begin to drift, we also begin to drift from holiness and God. And A.W. Tozer said, in every generation, the number of the righteous is small. Make sure that you are among them. In every generation, the number of the righteous is small. Make sure that you are among them. 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It's not a big portion of the church. That's why they call it a remnant of the church.
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0: The Bible doesn't hide the failures of its greatest heroes. 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That's why I've chosen Idiotic Things People Did in the Bible by Ray Comfort as this month's truth tool. 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So if you are a student of the Word, and I hope you are, and I hope you're walking through life with the Bible in one hand and the newspaper in the other, you know that the heart of our King is that He is not willing that any should perish, but that all should come to repentance. All people, everywhere, the whole truth of the whole gospel to the whole world. That's our mandate. That should be our heart, and it should break our heart when we know that there are people groups that have not yet heard the gospel of Jesus Christ. It should also, by the way, compel us to look at the mission field right across our back fence, or in the carpool, or at our office, or in our neighborhood, where we might be able to share the gospel of Jesus Christ. When it comes to the topic of Islam, this becomes difficult for a lot of Bible-believing Christians who are desperate to share Jesus with their Muslim friends, but they also understand that unlike a lot of other worldviews out there, Islam comes as a two-part component. Yes, absolutely, undeniably, it is a theological worldview, but it is also a political system. And what do you do, particularly because we know here in the United States, we have, while it's not written with these words in our Constitution, an understanding that the state is not to meddle in religion, aka the separation of church and state. It was never meant to eradicate, wipe out, or forbid religion. It was not to stick in their nose into ecclesiastical matters, no involvement between the state and the government. But then what happens in this duality that is Islam when the demand is made that not only do we understand that you have the Constitution and the Declaration of Independence, but we too have our own law. We call it Sharia law. And if you do a point-by-point observation of what the tenets of Sharia law are, some are utterly incompatible with American jurisprudence. So how do we do that? Because in my town here of Washington, D.C., at the Supreme Court, for example, it says equal justice under law. The presupposition in that is you don't have a two-tiered legal system. So how in the world do you handle it? And how do you handle it when people come in and make a demand like they are with this UK right now? We want neighborhoods without dogs because dogs are not viewed in the larger Islamic world as pets, by the way, particularly black dogs. Those are problematic. They're not kept as pets. And now, for example, in Wales and in Scotland and in England, people are demanding that no dogs be allowed to be walked in certain parts of neighborhoods because it is deemed to be an offense. And by the way, you've got some grade schools in the UK saying you cannot serve a sandwich that has pork in it to your child because it may be an offense to an Islamic student. And I understand that. And you and I always want to be winsome ambassadors for Jesus Christ. But as Christians, we don't make those demands. So how in the world do we deal with this duality, being wise as serpent, innocent as a dove, not willing that any should perish? Is our King's position, it should be ours as well. So I'm glad we're going to dive into this conversation this hour with Fuad Masri. He is an author, a lecturer. He was born and raised in the war zone of Beirut, Lebanon. He is a third-generation ordained pastor. And you know what? He has a passion for sharing Jesus with Muslims, and he's been reaching out to Muslims and inspiring them for decades. He, by the way, founded in 1993 a wonderful ministry called the Crescent Project. This is all about nurturing transformational relationships between Christians and Muslims and to rally the church to reach out to Muslims to share the good news. To date, he's trained more than 21,000 Christians to do just that. He's a wonderful author. I've got a fabulous book. And if this is your neighbor, your friend, your coworker, you want to know how to share Jesus with Muslims, and Fuad's written a book to that end, Sharing Jesus with Muslims, a step-by-step guide. It's the resource on my information page. I am thrilled, Fuad, that I get a chance to have a longer conversation with you. And we're really following on the heels of a hearing that took place on Capitol Hill that dealt with the idea of Sharia law. In fact, the title of the hearing was Sharia-Free America, Why Political Islam and Sharia Law Are Incompatible with the United States Constitution. So I think that's a good place for us to start. It is a tension. We're certainly watching what's happening in the UK, and we see the establishment of Sharia courts growing here in the United States. And what it's doing to the believer often is it taps down the desire, the passion, I hope, to be able to share Jesus with our Muslim friends because the political wall gets thrown up instead. So walk me through this.
1: Janet, you articulated the situation very well. And I want to quote the words of our Savior Jesus, "You shall know the truth, and the truth will set you free." We are to share the truth in love, but we are to share the truth. What happens today in this political arena, we want to be kind, we want to be loving, but Jesus has clearly said the truth is what sets us free. So that is fine. They want Sharia law. Fine. Is Sharia law a law that's compatible with America? Is Sharia law a law that helps women, children, families? Is it treats Christians and Jewish people and Hindu people equally? It is not. The United States went to war with Nazi Germany because the law of Nazi Germany is wrong. It is not compatible with us. Not only is it not compatible with us as American, it's not compatible with us as followers of the Bible. So you must, as a nation, decide what is the law we want to follow. And we've already decided in 1776. We already have a constitution. And it said the founding fathers said the constitution doesn't work unless people have faith in the God of the Bible. So the Judeo-Christian values is what kept this nation moving forward, not because of the Constitution, although that was important, but it's the Christian values of who is God. People say, well, God bless you. Okay, which God you're talking about? Mm-hmm. Krishna, Vishnu, Allah? Who? So there is an understanding of God that the Bible gives us that no other religion gives us. Sharia Islam was designed not only to control Christians and non-Muslims, it also designed to control the people of Muslim countries. From 622 AD, since Muhammad declared jihad on the Jewish tribe in Medina, we have a problem is that the leader oppresses even the people. You cannot question your leader, and the way you prove your leader is if you win the battles. So when you look at our history in the Middle East, our groups have been suffering under this rule called Sharia. So it details how you invest your money. How do you eat? How does a woman dress? The few control the many. And the proof is Taliban. They force all the women not to go to school and wear the burqa. Iran, Ayatollah Khomeini was the one who rules the millions of Iranians. They cannot even question what to wear on in the morning. So this is the issue. The issue is the truth is it is not compatible even with human rights.
0: When we come back, teach me more about Sharia law, where it comes from and how the courts are set up. And again, we're going to talk about the law of Christ as well, but I want to be able to understand culturally what's going on so I can be a better evangelist for Jesus Christ with my Muslim friends. Fuad Masri is with us, the founder of Crescent Project and an excellent writer. Back after this.
2: You think you can't afford children? Hi, I'm Chuck Bentley with My Money Life from Crown. Born on an Indian reservation, my grandmother's crib was a vacant dresser drawer. They had very little money, but God provided. 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This was normal in our generation. Raising children today is possible by sacrificing for the greater good of a family. Reject financial fear and renew your mind on truth. Psalm 127 says, "Children are a heritage from the Lord, the fruit of the womb a reward." The key is early preparation. 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
3: Our topic this week on the Public Square has been, were they deists? And Dave Zanotti, was Benjamin Franklin counted among the deists?
4: Oh, he wasn't just counted among the deists. He was his own publishing company. He was Hollywood on paper. he was one of America's biggest celebrities. And across two continents, both the U.S. and Europe, people just, they hung on his every word. And he often was the person who was setting the type in his newspaper in Philadelphia. Extraordinary character. And he had an extraordinary attitude about religion and faith. And his perspective changed over time.
3: That's fascinating.
4: That's what's interesting. We've studied Franklin for a long time and studied also the relationship of Franklin to George Whitefield, with George Whitefield. And that's the subject of a new movie out called A Great Awakening. By the time you listen to this 50 years from now, it'll still be a worthwhile movie because it's a historical film that does a great amount of storytelling in historical accuracy. And one of the subplots of the movie, barely a subplot, is how Benjamin Franklin's perspective changed over the way he saw God in the universe, such that while he was a profound deist, a super scientist, a super celebrity, toward the end of his life, particularly as attested by his speech on June 28, 1787, before the Constitutional Convention, he changed his point of view from that of deism, a deity that's involved but doesn't care that much, to a God who governs in the affairs of men. And he specifically quoted New Testament statements from Jesus Christ himself. So the arc of Franklin's life is fascinating, historically important, highly relevant, especially in the celebration of the Declaration of Independence and the Constitution.
3: Thanks for listening this week. Anything you may have missed, you'll find on our website, thepublicsquare.com.
0: So we recognize there is a tension with Islam. We want to share the good news of Jesus Christ with our Muslim friends. At the same time, there is this political component that's making more and more demands, whose voices are growing louder and louder to the point where they end up having hearings on Capitol Hill. And you've got various states trying to introduce now anti-Sharia laws saying, look, you can't have a two-tiered legal system. Well, how blessed are we to be able to spend the hour with Fuad Masri, who's an author, a lecturer, and the founder of the Crescent Project. And we were just getting into this idea that really, when you look at it, it's the person at the top in Sharia law that has all the power. I'm a lover of history. Teach me, where did Sharia law come from? And is it the same, by the way, if you're Shiite or Sunni or Wahhabi, or is it distinctive to certain different iterations of Islam?
1: Yes, thank you. Because we're discussing this topic, some will say this is Islamophobia.
0: Right.
1: It is not Islamophobia if it is true. There was a man called Jihadi John, convert to Islam and went on jihad. There was a woman converted to Islam and called herself Jihadi Jane, and was involved in terrorist attack. Thankfully, we praise God that now she's a follower of Jesus. She has left Islam. So when you tell the truth or the facts, it is not Islamophobia. They use Islamophobia as a club not to ask questions. I am allowed as a human being, specifically as a U.S. citizen of this great nation, that since inception, I have the freedom to question my leaders. My leaders report to me. That's why we vote. Everybody gets one vote, not 20 votes. In Islam, Muslims are the first-class citizen. Everyone else, it is not. Now, as Islam conquered other countries and more facts of sects happened, that factionalism happened in Islam, created strife. So jihad and sharia is jihad is used against the other person because their sharia is different. So a Shia sharia will have, for example, allows something they call sighe in Iran, or muta, which means pleasure marriage. A man can marry a woman for 1 hour, 3 hours, 1 day, 2 days, and divorce. This is basically is not allowed in Sunni Islam. And some places they do allow it. But that is brought up from the stories on the life of Muhammad. So Sharia is a mix of teachings of the Quran, which is supposedly the word of God, the word of Allah, and then the life of Muhammad, who is the model Muslim. And so in Islam, you cannot understand the Quran without the Hadith. However, the Hadith has many problems. There are multiple books and claims things that are really problematic for us from the human point of view. It says that Muhammad rode a donkey with wings. Well, that's not true. That's a mythology, that he went to the seventh heaven. I mean, well, there's no seventh heaven. I mean, the heaven is just...
0: We seem to have a little bit of a problem with Fode's cell phone. I'm going to see if I can get a chance to reconnect itself. In the meantime, let me direct you again to two resources. First of all, for the Crescent Project, it's Fuad's name, fuadmasri.com, fuadmasri.com. And one of the books that he's written is called Sharing Jesus with Muslims, A Step-by-Step Guide. And what I love about this is that this is a man who understands the Middle East. Fuad lived in the Middle East, as I said before, born and raised in Beirut, Lebanon, in the midst of a war. He is from a family that embraced Jesus as Lord and Savior multiple generations ago. And so as a result of that, he is a third-generation ordained pastor. But his love for Muslims has never died. And he also understands that we, as followers of Jesus Christ, whether we live in the Middle East or whether we live here in the West, we are compelled to share the good news of Jesus Christ with our Islamic friends. And we want to do that on a regular basis. But what I've noted recently is that there is sometimes a reticence on our part to be swift to proclaim the good news of the cross, because we think, well, wait a minute, am I acquiescing? And oh, by the way, I don't want to be accused of being Islamophobia. The word phobia just means fear of. And it's a cudgel. It is a bludgeoning tool. It's a silencing weapon to say, if I can accuse you of Islamophobia or homophobia or whatever you want before the word phobia, I will silence you into submission and acquiescence. And I'm thrilled that Fuad started our conversation, if you remember, by saying the directive for us is to speak the truth in love, but we never, ever negate speaking the truth. And so we have to do that. Now, are you going to be accused? Well, just remember what Jesus said. If they hate you, they hated me first, he said. I don't know about you, but that gives me great comfort. It often reminds me that so often the rejection from someone is not for what I've done personally. It's the message we carry. So my prayer, by the way, just a little aside here, is always, Lord, give me tough skin and a tender heart so I don't personalize the rejection, but rather I'm cognizant of the fact that they're rejecting the proclamation of the unbridled truth of the gospel. Ultimately, the most loving, important, freeing message in the world, but it's not always accepted, particularly, by the way, in the world of Islam, because it's generationalism. I remember my very first trip to the Middle East, you get identification cards, and there's a little place where they put down what your religion is, and overwhelming, it's M for Muslim. If you change that clarification from M to C, you are often, depending on what country you're in the crosshairs of that particular government, because they know now that you've changed, and you are now a problem. You are not a part of the solution. You are a problem. And so you can understand how the political aspect of Islam becomes problematic for people in terms of sharing the gospel and not knowing, for example, if you live in the state of Texas and they're introducing more mosques and Sharia law courts, how do you handle that as a believer? You don't want to be an offense to the cross, but at the same time, truth has to be spoken. So how do we do that? We're going to take a break. We're going to come back. I'm going to believe that Fuad's phone will be a little bit better on the return. But again, one of the books he's written is called Sharing Jesus with Muslims, A Step-by-Step Guide. And then remember also his website is his name, Fuad Masri. That's the way, MASRI.com. More right after this.
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1: 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We're visiting with Fuad Masri, an author, a lecturer, born and raised in a war zone, Beirut, Lebanon. He's a third-generation ordained pastor, and his passion is so clear in our conversation today. He loves to share Christ with his Muslim friends, and he's been reaching out to Muslims and inspiring others to follow his example. He also wants to teach Christians how to share the good news. He's written a wonderful book to that end called Sharing Jesus with Muslims, a Step-by-Step Guide. And I've got a link to his website as well, because he's got some wonderful resources and information. But our conversation today is focused in on this tension that's there with Islam, because it's not only religion, it's also a political system. And we're starting to see this grow in the United States. We're certainly watching what's happening in the UK. And most Americans would look at that and say, well, I don't want that to come here. I don't want you to tell me I can't walk my dog in a park because you have a problem with dogs. Or you can't tell me I can't make a bacon, lettuce, and tomato sandwich for my child because it might offend a Muslim at school. Those kinds of allowances, by the way, are not generally made for other religions. We're a pluralistic society, but there's a general understanding that your particular ecclesiastical decisions don't get to rule the day. That is how you move toward a theocracy. So, Fuad, that creates an interesting question. Again, forgive me for the rudimentary basis of these questions, but I think people need to understand this, particularly when it's starting to be talked about more and more, and it's showing up in a local community where some of our listeners live. So in yes. Sharia law, there has to be a Sharia court. So if one breaks some component of Sharia law, how is that adjudicated? Are there physical courtrooms? Is there a judge? How is that handled?
2: Sometimes there's a judge. Sometimes it's at the local mosque. Basically, the imam or the religious leader, if there is a battle, if there's a jihad, he's the colonel. If it's a sickness, he's the doctor. So there's something called, you know, the Islamic medicine. They go in and they will tell you, like, you know, fry an egg and put it on your broken hand or something. It's education that came and created a new society, helped the Muslim world come out of, as they say, the dark ages. But the best way to address Sharia Islam is to ask them questions. When you ask questions, you get to the bottom how it is unfair, it is not justice, the way they treat women, the way they treat Christians, the way they treat minorities. So a Shia in a community that's mostly Sunni has no rights, doesn't get any rights. And give you a simple example, a Sunni Muslim in Iran, it's a Shia country. Flip side, a Shia person in Kuwait or a Shia person in Saudi, they're a minority. So we have a struggle is that Sharia doesn't even solve the problem within Muslims. So quick question, why dogs are illegal in Sharia Islam? Why? It's not mentioned in the Quran.
1: Is it in the Hadith?
2: Yes, okay. Muhammad did not like dogs. He liked cats. So can I walk my cat in a Muslim neighborhood? Absolutely. Muhammad loved cats. I cannot walk my dog because Muhammad said dogs are devils, demons. So it doesn't make sense. That has no meaning in any society. When you tell me I can't walk my dog because Muhammad in 600 AD, I'm supposed to live in 2026 the same way in Arabia of 600, that's where it becomes illegal. The testimony of one man is equal to the testimony of two women. The Bible is clear. In Genesis, it says, God created humans in his own image, both male and female. The Judeo-Christian value is that men and women are equal in the sight of God. The problem today is women are controlled.

0: all the time, and they carry the shame and the honor, while the Bible says we are both carry the shame and the honor. We are both judged equally on Judgment Day. Jesus died for the sins of all people, in all the men and all the women. This is the problem when it comes to Sharia Islam. Why should we invest in stocks, not in bonds? According to Islamic law, you cannot invest in vehicles that has interest. Why? Well, because they say, well, we don't want to have usury. That's not true. Muhammad was a trader. You make more money if you own shares of the company rather than have a bond where you have a specific interest. So the Islamic banking always falters in any economy in the Muslim world. You just look at our economies. It's the West that saves us. It's the economies of the West that saves us. So most Arab and Muslim countries who have wealth from oil, they invested in the West, not in their own economies, because the economy system, according to Islamic banking, doesn't work. I was a stockbroker for 3 years. I understood that problem in our economies because we don't use a healthy balance of what they call fixed income and investment in other companies. So the problem with Sharia law is there is no place for it in the United States. The Constitution is our foundation. We already decided. It doesn't matter if there are, you know, 7 million Muslims in America or 70 million. It doesn't matter. Majority doesn't mean you're right. There's millions of Muslims who say they're Muslims, but that doesn't mean they're right, especially if you ask them, are you Sunni or Shia?
1: Shia,
0: so
1: right.
0: The question, you know, the question becomes a way, and we learned that from our master. Our Savior Jesus was amazing communicator. He would ask questions. For example, is it okay to take care of your donkey on the Sabbath? What a huge question. Like, wait a second, the animal fell. Can I help my animal for the Sabbath? So the Islamic Sharia is borrowed from the understanding of the Pharisees of the Bible. Muhammad was born in Arabia. If the story is true, he had neighbors who were Christian and Jewish. His first wife, Khadija, was from a Christian denomination. We're not sure if she was Orthodox or one of the Christian cults, but the marriage of Muhammad was to Khadija, and it was one man and one woman. There was no polygamy until Khadija died, and Muhammad married up to 12 other wives, and he allowed to own a concubine and allowed if a person's traveling to have another person to have sexual acts with if you're traveling. So if I'm traveling to another city, I'm gone maybe 1 week, 2 weeks, 3 weeks, I can have a wife for that duration of time, which for us in the Bible, that's prostitution. I was speaking to a Nigerian Uber driver, and he goes, well, it's okay. You're allowed. You're traveling. I said, well, shouldn't my wife be faithful to me? What if she decided to have her own husband while I'm gone? He goes, no, she should be faithful. I said, well, I'm not being faithful. So the concept of Sharia Islam is the man is allowed multiple wives, pleasure marriage, but the woman cannot.
1: Wow.
0: So the issue is not, do we want to be nice to Muslims? The issue is, what is fair? What is common for human rights? The Constitution of the United States, the laws of the United States are the best we have. So no law, religious or political, should be over the laws of the United States. And I'll be honest with you, as an immigrant, that's why I came here. Many Muslims came here because they don't like the laws back home. If Afghanistan is the greatest law because they follow Sharia Islam, why Muslims are not going to Afghanistan in droves? They're not. They're coming here. Iranians coming to the United States. Saudis, they invest here. Why aren't they going back and investing in other countries, Muslim countries? So we have a statement to Sharia law. When you compare it to the laws of the United States, you fall short. And Jesus said something when he told the parable of the man building a house on the sand. Muslims today are tired. They're tired from jihad, from sharia, from hijab. And that's why we're seeing more not only come to Christ, but they are turning their back on anything called religion.
1: No.
0: There are now websites called exmuslims.com. People are tired from this Islamic rule. And I'm so glad you brought this topic, because it is not Islamophobia to compare different laws. You and I might not follow a law in Senegal because it doesn't fit our country, and our country has a more fair law. That's why we need to be involved in the political arena in the sense social ways. Who, I'll ask Christians, who is running your school board?
1: Right. Right.
0: Who's running your treasurer? Who's the treasurer of the state or the city? Who's the mayor of the city? I mean, Paterson, New Jersey, now they have a Muslim mayor, and they claim they want to be the next Gaza. Well, what does that mean? What does that mean that a city in the United States want to be the next Gaza? That is a very offensive and very alarming, because are they going to commit treason for this nation? Because when I pledge allegiance to the flag, you also pledge allegiance to protect it, right?
1: Right.
0: From what is the word? So this is where I think we have to address Sharia Islam. More is going to come out on our website on the issue of jihad and Sharia Islam. So I hope to send you some more information in the
1: Fabulous.
0: Next few weeks.
1: Fabulous. And I'm so glad that you and I know how to connect, because I want some ongoing conversations. And you are such an example to us, because you are unapologetic of saying the truth. In fact, when we were just working through that phone issue, I shared with my friends that you said it's truth and love, but you never, ever negate the truth. And so what I'm hearing you say is that you have a passion and you have a love for the Muslim people because you love Christ and you want to share him with them. But that doesn't silence you from saying, if I were in a place where we were voting on whether or not Sharia law was going to come into my community, I could show up, I could vote against it, and I'm not negating or bruising the gospel in any way by doing that. We need to hear from people like you to understand that it's not a both, an either or, it is a both and we can do that. When we come back, I want to pick up this idea about Islamic fatigue and what that means about the receptivity of the gospel. Fuad Masri is with us. Excellent resources all around. Check it out. In the Market with JanetParshall.org. Go to the info page. It's all there.
2: This is Carter Conlon. In the scriptures, Peter the Apostle sat at the table with Jesus and made a sincere boast of loyalty. He meant it when he said it. Though I'll be offended, yet will not I. He was sincere to the core of his being, but sincerity is not strength. Jesus warned him that the night ahead would demand something he did not have. When Peter entered the garden, his confidence disappeared and silence took its place. Scripture says he had nothing left to say. Jesus was not condemning Peter. He was simply uncovering the truth. The spirit truly is willing, but the flesh is weak. What is of us alone will not stand in the fire. What is of Christ in us will remain. God brings us to this place not to shame us, but to save us. Today, I want to encourage you to lay down confidence in yourself and allow Jesus Christ to become your strength today. It's time to pray.
1: Fuad Masri is an author and lecturer. He is also the founder of the Crescent Project, and it's just a joy to get his insight on how we can share Jesus with Muslims. He's written a book to that end, by the way, that will help you do that. So, Fuad, I want to go to have a sensitivity to understand. I love Paul's challenge to us. I become all things to all people so that by all means some might get saved. I want to know what the culture is like as much as I can as an outside observer, so I have a sensitivity and a creativity in sharing the gospel with my Muslim friends. So one of the questions, and we see this sometimes in Judaism as well, And this is a wake-up call when you travel. That's why Mark Twain was right when he said the best classroom is travel. You'll learn so much. My first time traveling in the Middle East and seeing identification cards with M in the corner for Muslim, and you can put yourself in the crosshairs of controversy if that ever changes from M to C, because now you're a Christian. But unlike most people listening right now, where they have this moment where they recognize their sinful state, they recognize that Jesus is the one mediator between God and man, and that Jesus is exactly who he said he is, the way, the truth, and the life, and no man comes to the Father but by him. And there may or may not be concentric circles of impact with our family. In the Middle East and in Judaism, there isn't a moment of conversion. You are raised in Islam, your father, your grandfather before you. And so if you step away, it's not just a change in you personally. You could be saying goodbye to the people that matter most to you. And it's imperative, I think, in the West we understand that, because that's a whole level of being willing to submit to Christ that in the West sometimes we don't have to do as frequently. So talk to me about that.
0: Yes. And the reason it's important we share the truth, because people from a Muslim background have false information about us. So many times they tell them we worship three gods. That's not true. Worship one God. They tell them that we don't have the right book. The Bible has been changed. That's not true. The Bible has not been corrupted. So many times Muslims, when you meet them, you're afraid to tell them the truth. But you should start with what we believe for sure, truth, and the truth of our culture. One of our team was working with a Muslim woman in Indiana. They found out that she was being hit every night. Ooh. They told her that in America, she can call the police. Well, guess what she did? She called the police. They put him in prison for 3 days. He hasn't touched her since. Mm. Another group in Pennsylvania, the guy hit his son and his wife. She called the police. They put him in prison, and they had a restraining order for 3 months. So it hasn't hit the family. So one of the things we have to know as followers of Christ is we have a country based on laws and based on biblical laws. So we need to stand up for them and say, look, in this country, you cannot hit your wife. I was in Dallas, Texas. I was speaking in a beautiful church right there in Irving, and the pastor said to me, we're having some people talk to us from Muslim background. There's some family abuse. I said, you need to call social services. You need to call the police. This is the United States of America. If a person wants to live under Sharia Islam, there is a country called Afghanistan. There's a country called Saudi Arabia. They can go there. There's Iran. There's, Turkey. You can go there. This is the United States of America. It's a choice to be in this country. And I love this. You are not born only as a U.S. citizen, but you can choose to become a U.S. citizen. So it's a choice, which now most people say, well, we have to protect the minorities. Oh, welcome. The minorities, they're welcome. But the minorities cannot control the majority. And this country is not a democracy. This country is a republic. The founding fathers were brilliant. This is a republic. We have a code of the way we live together. So I'll give you a quick example. You don't want me to walk the talk in a Muslim neighborhood. Okay, can I walk my cat? Can I own a goat in my apartment? Right. Can I have that? Well, that's what they allow in other Muslim countries. So can I have a goat in my apartment? What if even in America we have a rule, your freedom stops when it infringes on someone else's freedom. I can blast my stereo at 1 o'clock in the morning, after midnight, and people are going to say, no, turn down your music down. Why? I can have a party in my Airbnb, but if there are neighbors, I'm going to say, you can't have a party after a certain hour because people have children, families. So it is very important. And the reason I get passionate about this is that the American culture is being pushed around by saying you have to be nice, don't be Islamophobe. We went to war across the ocean because we were addressing regimes that were totalitarian and oppressive, whether it was Japan or whether it was Germany. Right now, we cannot have a totalitarian, oppressive Sharia law. It cannot fit. It does not fit. It cannot fit. The only way it will fit if we adhere to a understanding that is tribal and is unbiblical. And I'm sorry to say that, but it is tribal and unbiblical. One quick example, Mamdani does an iftar dinner. Fine, great. He does it as the mayor of New York. Great. Why eat on the carpet? Why sit down on the carpet and eat? Why can't they sit down and have a dinner? Like every American does, you sit down with plates and forks. Why do you sit down? It's duplicating how Muhammad lived. The problem is Islam worships Muhammad. They don't like that. But everything we do, if you want to live as a good Muslim, according to the hadith, everything, the way he would pick his food, the way he enters the tub, the way he enters the bathroom. In Iran, it's illegal to enter the bathroom with your right foot, and you have to step in with your left foot in. Why? Because Muhammad said you enter the bathroom with your left foot in. It's we're getting into very silly things according to Sharia Islam.
1: Wow.
0: And the politician who said, oh, it only details the life of Muslims. That is not true. It details the life of everybody, and the proof is Egypt. Look at Egypt. 20 million Coptic Christians have to report to an Islamic Sharia law. And that's the problem we are in the 21st century.
1: Yeah, exactly. Well, it's such an interesting tension, as I said before. But what I love is that this doesn't mitigate one scintilla, your passion for sharing Jesus with your Muslim friends. Just one last question, and in time that's gone far too quickly, this Islamic fatigue, is it because of the bondage? I mean, you talk about the one foot has to enter the bathroom before the other. All I could think of was the yoke of works on that. Is that why people are being turned off by Islam and being more receptive to the gospel?
0: We were talking, a couple of our trainees were talking to a Turkish woman in America. They told her, do you know that God loves you? And she looked at them. She said, no, God doesn't love me. Oh. I have to earn his love. That's why I'm fasting Ramadan.
1: Wow.
0: That's what's the fatigue. The fatigue is they're tired from a God who's judging all the time. And Jesus said, they will know us by the fruit. And he said to us, I and the Father are one. And he said something very powerful. I no longer call you slaves. I call you friends.
1: Beloved friends. Wow. What a note to end this on. Oh, I'm already looking forward to our next conversation. Thank you for what you do. I love following Crescent Project as a ministry. I'm thrilled that you wrote the book, Sharing Jesus with Muslims. I want my friends to be excited about this just like you are. Thank you, Fuad. Thank you, friends. See you next time.
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4: PJI has filed an amicus brief before the U.S. Supreme Court in support of Calvary Chapel San Jose. The church is seeking relief from a $1.2 million in fines for holding worship services during COVID-19 restrictions. PJI contends that religious organizations had their free exercise rights violated, while many secular activities received more lenient treatment during the pandemic. After a long legal battle and several adverse rulings, the church has petitioned the Supreme Court to review the case. Please pray for Calvary Chapel and for PJI.
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1: American Family News, I'm Robert Thornton. Amy Bach, described as the mastermind of the Feeding Our Future scandal, was sentenced to 42 years in prison and forced to pay back over $240 million to the government. Bach's Mike Tobin reports.
2: The woman convicted as a kingpin in one of the largest Medicaid scams in the Minnesota fraud boondoggle is sentenced to 41.5 years in prison. Amy Bach is also on the hook for $243 million in restitution. That's the amount of money the court determined was scammed from taxpayers in that Feeding Our Future scandal alone. Prosecutors say she pulled the strings in this program intended to feed poor kids and instead billed taxpayers for phantom meals. Amy Bach sobbed in the courtroom before she was sentenced. With shackled hands and feet, she said, quote, I understand I failed. I failed the public, my family, everyone.
1: 79 people have been charged for stealing pandemic relief funds. 65 have been sentenced. Federal officials allege over $9 billion has been stolen from state programs. President Donald Trump says he is willing to wait a short while for the right answer from negotiations with Iran. But he is ready to pull the trigger at any moment if things go south. Meanwhile, the president may have put Israeli Prime Minister Benjamin Netanyahu in a tight spot. More from AFN's Steve Jordal.
3: The president said Tuesday that at the request of several Middle East countries, he's putting a new bombing campaign on hold and going back to the negotiating table. On Wednesday, he told reporters he has an itchy trigger finger. Quote, it's right on the borderline. If we don't get the right answers, it goes very quickly. Gary Bauer of American Values says anyone can second-guess the president.
4: But of all those people with these opinions, there's only one person that has all the actual facts, and that's the president.
3: The president has not elaborated on what the right answers are, but he has not backed off the demands that Iran give up its nuclear ambitions and open up the Strait of Hormuz.
4: What Iran was getting ready to do, what they might do now, what their relative strength is, what we have in reserve— only he has that, and it's leading him to take the approach that he's taking.
3: Meanwhile, President Trump is doing his ally, Israeli Prime Minister Benjamin Netanyahu, no favors after this interaction with reporters.
5: What have you said to Prime Minister Netanyahu about Iran and how long to hold off on strikes?
6: He's fine. He'll do whatever I want him to do. He's very, very good man. He'll do whatever I want him to do.
3: Bauer says that could not have come as welcome news to Netanyahu.
4: Some people say that President Trump shouldn't feel compelled to say every thought that enters his mind. This might be one of those occasions.
3: I'm Steve Jordal.
1: Meta settles a closely watched school district lawsuit over youth mental health concerns. Fox's Kristen Goodwin has more.
7: Fox Business confirms Meta has settled with Kentucky's Breathitt County School District for an undisclosed amount weeks before the case was set to go to trial. The company was accused of designing addictive products that disrupt learning and negatively impact user mental health. YouTube, Snap, and TikTok, which were also named in the suit, also recently settled. Meta saying in part, "We've resolved this case amicably and remain focused on our longstanding work to build protections like teen accounts that help teens stay safe online." Meta and other tech companies still face roughly 1,200 other lawsuits from school districts across the country. Kristen Goodwin, Fox News.
1: The settlement comes after Meta and YouTube were ordered to pay millions in damages after being found liable in a landmark social media addiction trial, and after Meta was ordered to pay $375 million following a trial in New Mexico for misleading users about child safety. In Beirut, a displaced Lebanese woman is feeding thousands of her fellow citizens who have also fled the war. Due to the conflict between Israel and Hezbollah, she was forced to leave her home in the southern suburbs due to Israeli bombings. The 63-year-old is set up in the heart of the Lebanese capital and gives out a flatbread breakfast topped with cheese and meat. In final news, the National Weather Service says the flash flood threat will continue for parts of the south and southeast and for parts of the Ohio Valley through the holiday weekend. That is all our time for this version of the news. Find more news at AFN.net.

0: This is Viewpoint with attorney and author Chuck Crismeyer. Viewpoint is a one-hour talk show confronting the issues of America's heart and home. And now with today's edition of Viewpoint, here is Chuck Crismeyer.
1: His hands were chopped off by his own relatives. Why? Because he had converted to Christianity. The relatives of a man in eastern Uganda chopped off his hands after he converted from Islam to Christianity. He said, "I gave my life to Jesus in early March. My family members were not happy. My elder brother approached me and pretended to ask about my whereabouts, and suddenly he grabbed me and others surrounded me. They took me into a house and cut off my hands while reciting Islamic scripture." But that was not all. Faruku is still undergoing treatment, but his father justified the attack by saying, "That is what Sharia or Islamic law instructs us to do to those who deny the religion of Allah." And this attack was the latest of many instances of persecution of Christians in Uganda. Perilous times. Jesus said that perilous times would come. The Apostle Paul told his ministry sidekick Timothy that perilous times would come, and perilous times are perilous. So I welcome you to Viewpoint. I'm Chuck Crismeyer. It's conversation, as always, with ever-increasing conviction. Talk that transforms, and today we're going to take a look at how God provides provision for us in perilous times. How God provides provision for perilous times. God isn't ignorant of the ravages of persecution that are increasingly sweeping the earth immediately preceding Christ's return. In fact, Jesus himself warned of both the fact of such persecution and the supreme testing that it was going to present to his followers. Jesus made every reasonable effort both to warn of that which would come and to prepare the minds and hearts of all of us who would claim to be his disciples. He put things into ultimate perspective, helping us to properly perceive the comparative value of preserving fleshly life on earth as compared to eternal life rooted deeply in faith, showing that he himself would lead the way he announced, that his own hour of suffering, ultimate persecution, had come, but then he applied the necessary mind and heart set to endure to those who would follow. And here are his words. "He that loves his life more than eternal life shall lose it. And he that hates or much loves less his life in comparison in this world shall keep it unto eternal life. If any man serve me, let him follow me. If any man serve me, him will my Father honor." So we have to perceive and value God's provision for perilous times. How do we do that? In order to perceive and value God's provision, we have to first come to not only cognitively admit, but also to spiritually embrace the promised reality of the perilous times that are now sweeping across our world and that will soon become a veritable tsunami. Indeed, again, as I said, perilous times are perilous. And they're being experienced throughout the non-Western world, but in the Western world, historically known as Christian Europe and Christian America, the reality of the true nature of the word perilous hasn't yet been either admitted or experienced to a degree recognized as truly perilous. And that's where part of our problem is. We don't perceive it as provision that God provides because we do not yet perceive the perilous nature of our times. So today on Viewpoint, we're going to take a little bit further look at some of the things that are developing around our world. And I'm glad that you've joined us. This conversation is always with ever-increasing conviction, talk that transforms. And again, if you do not have my book, When Persecution Comes, Preparing Hearts for Perilous Times, I urge you to get a copy of it so that you might be encouraged, so that you might be prepared to prepare your own family, your children, your grandchildren, those in your sphere of influence, pastors, that you might be better prepared to prepare those in your flock, because Jesus did not mince words He just didn't mince words. Neither did the Apostle Paul, the Apostle Peter, the Apostle James, the Apostle John. They all warned of the persecution that would come upon us. So it's not that we celebrate that, but we have to be ready for it because the times are intensifying worldwide. In India, actually it was in America, a viral video made the rounds in India this last week captured something the world rarely sees. Senior leaders of the radical RSS organization were caught off guard and unwilling to answer important questions that had happened right here in the U.S. On April 23rd, these two leaders of RSS walked out of the Hudson Institute in Washington, D.C. An American journalist, Peter Frederick, was waiting for them, and he asked point blank why the IRS stands accused of orchestrating or tolerating attacks on Christians, including mob lynchings. But neither man would respond and said not a word. Inside the building, only minutes earlier, the mood could not have been more different. The session was titled New India. The RSS General Secretary delivered a script saying Hinduism is not a religion in the conventional sense, but an ancient civilization. He went on to say, described the RSS as a grassroots movement focused on character building and national service. From what viewpoint? Well, we'll find out. It's not that India, that the millions of Christians, minorities, and tribal communities know. That's not the India they know, as described by the RSS General Secretary. If Hinduism is truly a civilization, why is there such an extreme clampdown on the Christian faith? Across several Indian states, particularly in the north, extremist groups continue to disrupt Christian worship, vandalize churches, harass families simply for praying together. The so-called anti-conversion laws, now in force in more than a dozen of those Indian states, cast wide an indiscriminate net. A home prayer meeting, the sick and dying gathering to be healed, a personal decision to follow Jesus, just ordinary acts of faith are now treated as crimes. The updated freedom of religion law now considers the decisions of just two members of a family to follow Jesus as mass conversion, carrying devastating penalties. And behind the whole charade is the RSS's long-standing ideological project to transform India into a Hindu nation defined first and foremost by Hindu identity. That's exactly what their president Modi has declared. The IRS said lead power structures prevent ordinary Christians, pastors, and Christian organizations from even visiting India because of their faith. This is in India, the largest population-wise nation in the world. Then we go to our south. A new campaign has been launched aimed at restoring special protection to religious leaders in Colombia, following a series of killings and kidnappings by armed groups. 11 religious leaders have been killed, disappeared, or kidnapped recently. Among them was a pastor. In another case, a mass grave holding the remains of 8 religious and social leaders was discovered. Colombia has returned to levels of violence reminiscent of the dark days of the country. What's happening? Let's talk further about it.
2: Once upon a time, children could pray and read their Bibles in school. Divorces were practically unknown, as was child abuse. 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So what happened in just one generation? Hi, I'm Chuck Crismeyer, and I urge you to join me daily on Viewpoint, where we discuss the most challenging issues touching our hearts and homes. 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
1: To whom are God's promises of provision amid perilous times directed? Well, we must say honestly, with integrity and straight face, those promises, sobering promises, are extended not to the unconverted, but only to those who are true followers of Jesus Christ. Not just unconverted people filling our church pews? Can we pander with holy promises to people whose lives do not remotely reveal their genuine faith requiring discipleship? And that's why when we talk about persecution and provision under persecution, we need to understand to whom that provision is promised. It's promised only to those who truly are walking with the Lord in the light of his word. True disciples. As Jesus said, if a man will come after me, let him deny himself and take up his cross and follow me. So when, what does it mean to take up your cross? It's not an idle one-time blithe confession of full-fledged exchange of a person's previous unregenerate life. It's one who is committed to doing the will of my Father and willing to suffer persecution for his name's sake, even to losing his own life. That's taking up one's cross. It's not merely a one-time intention, but rather a daily, life-directing and motivating conviction of mind and heart, as our Lord clearly admonished when he said, if any man will come after me, let him deny himself and take up his cross daily and follow me. For whosoever will save his life shall lose it, but whoever shall lose his life for my sake, Jesus said, the same shall find it. For what is a man advantage if he gain the whole world and lose himself or be cast away? For whosoever shall be ashamed of me and my words, of him shall the Son of Man be ashamed, when he shall come into his own glory and in his Father's and of the holy angels. So, cheap grace, the preaching of forgiveness without requiring repentance, baptism without church discipline, communion without confession, cheap grace is grace without discipleship, grace without the cross. And so, when we're going to focus today on provision amid persecution, we need to understand that that provision is not promised just to anybody. It's promised only to those who are walking truly as genuine disciples, willing to take up their cross daily and follow him. So we're going to talk about that provision here on the program today. But before we do, I want to share a few more illustrations of what is happening around the world. And these are just illustrations. These are not the full expression of all the persecution happening around the world. In Kenya, a suspected Muslim extremist, let's put it this way, posing as motor tax drivers killed an evangelist in central Uganda shortly after he preached at a gospel event. His name was Alfred Katenga. He was beaten and stabbed after he and his wife spent the evening preaching as part of an evangelistic team. Four people who identified themselves as motorcycle taxi drivers approached them, saying they were Christians who had attended the event and offered them free transport home. Well, that was the seduction. But what followed was sudden and violent. The attackers turned on the couple, beating them severely, and during the assault, they stabbed Mr. Katenga, fatally wounding him. Church leaders expressed shock and grief, describing Katenga as a dedicated evangelist committed to spreading the gospel, particularly among Muslim communities, a painful loss for the body of Christ. Then, in Finland, we've talked about this a number of times, but it's ongoing because this is happening in a Western nation, Finland. Finland's member of parliament, Päivi Räsänen, is appealing her country's Supreme Court decision to criminally convict her on account of hate speech for a decades-old pamphlet referring to homosexuality as a, quote, developmental disorder, unquote. She intends to appeal her case to the European Court of Human Rights to uphold her free speech rights after the narrow 3-2 ruling last month, making her a criminal. The failure of the Finnish Supreme Court to uphold freedom of speech has set a dangerous precedent in my country and across Europe, she said. It's my duty to appeal this decision, to reinstate respect for the basic human right that all are free to peacefully express their views in the public square. But friends, this is not primarily a matter of free speech. This is a matter of persecution of Christians who hold to the teachings of the Bible. That's what they're against. She went on to say, I know I'm not alone in facing unjust persecution under hate speech laws that make sharing Christian beliefs a criminal offense. Peacefully expressing one's beliefs is never a crime. The charge centered on a pamphlet Rasenin originally published in 2004, 22 years ago, titled Male and Female, He Created Them, Homosexual Relationships Challenge the Christian Understanding of Humanity, where she argued that homosexuality could be considered a negative developmental disorder. Well, that pamphlet was initially a tangential investigation that emerged in response to criminal complaints against her for a 2019 tweet that quoted Romans chapter 1, verses 24 to 27, to rebuke the Evangelical Lutheran Church of Finland for promoting LGBT pride events. The grandmother of 12, that is, this member of parliament in Finland, questioned at the time how an ostensibly Christian church could agree with shame and sin being presented as a matter of pride. The Finnish Supreme Court acquitted Rasenin on that tweet, finding she had justified her view by citing a biblical text. She suggested that the prosecution seized on the decades-old pamphlet because it would be easier to convict her over a text describing homosexuality as disordered than it would be for simply quoting the Bible, which is exactly why she wrote that in the first place. She said her booklet was about homosexuality, challenging the Christian view of man, and argues that such behavior is self-evidently not normal compared to the biblical standard of marriage between male and female. In that respect, homosexuality is some kind of disorder of this original purpose of God, and that was the reason why the Supreme Court found me guilty, she said. So if she quoted the scripture, she got by with it. If she wrote in a pamphlet and didn't quote the scripture, then she doesn't get by with it, even though the foundation is exactly the same. This is how seriously people in the Western world are going after Christians. And if you think that it's just in Finland, it's not just in Finland. No, it's here in the United States. The Department of Justice has released a report detailing anti-Christian bias under the Biden administration. The new report reveals that Biden administration treated Christian organizations and individuals much harsher than their secular counterparts, pointing to a pattern of what Acting Attorney General Todd Blanche calls the devastation of Christians. That's the United States of America, friends, under the Democratic Party. Devastation of Christians. The report, which spans about 200 pages and contains over 300 pages of exhibits, was compiled by the Trump administration's task force to eradicate anti-Christian bias. No American should live in fear that the federal government will punish them for their faith, said the acting attorney general, who serves as the chair of the task force to eradicate Christian bias. As our report laid out, the Biden administration's actions devastated the lives of many Christian Americans. So, welcome to persecution, American style, even under a presidential administration dedicated to rule against Christians because of what Christians, real biblical Christians, stand for in our country. Same thing in Finland. Exactly the same thing. Satellite imagery has confirmed the demolition of two historic Christian churches over there in Azerbaijan. Armenia's church authorities calling it a deliberate campaign to erase Armenian religious heritage from the territory. These churches were destroyed by the Azerbaijanian government by intent. Azerbaijan is Muslim. The Caucasus Muslim Board, a religious body affiliated with the Azerbaijani government, confirmed the state-planned demolition of both churches. get rid of any representation of the Christian faith. The same thing is happening in Egypt. Egypt has been a centerpiece of the Christian faith for 2,000 years. But a new report is raising fresh concerns about religious freedom in Egypt, warning that Christians and other religious minorities continue to face systemic discrimination despite signs of progress. It's the ongoing repression by the, 90% Sunni Muslim population. A very troubling picture. One such case involves Christian convert Saeed Abdurizak, who was charged in July of 2025 with contempt for Islam after sharing his faith online. During pretrial detention, he suffered repeated beatings by national security agents, was denied access to worship materials and a Bible in Egypt. Again, these are merely illustrative, friends, of what is actually happening worldwide. You say, well, why do you bring that? Why don't you just say nice things? Why don't you just say encouraging things? Why don't you don't we have enough troubles? The answer is both yes and no. If your view concerning this is correct, then you do not believe that Jesus was correct in warning of the persecution that would come. You don't believe that the Apostle Paul was correct when he warned of the perilous times. You don't believe that Peter was correct when he said, don't be surprised at the fiery trials that are to come upon you. You would also not be in favor of the Apostle John and the Apostle James warning of the perilous, trying times that would come. The reason those warnings were given, friends, is because Jesus knew and his apostles knew that there were going to be very perilous times just before the return of Christ. So we want to be prepared for the return of Christ. People say, well, I'm prepared for the return of Christ because I confessed Jesus as my Savior 20 years ago. That doesn't make you prepared. Are you able to stand in the evil day when having it all to stand? Have you even understood the nature of what it means to take up your cross daily and follow him? See, the problem in our Western world, particularly in America, is we just don't have hardly anything to relate to, but they do around the world, increasingly in Europe. Yes, so-called Christian Europe is now falling away rapidly from the Christian faith. In England, Islam is taking over. The churches are being taken over either by bars or by Islamic mosques. This is what's happening. It's real. And today, I want to provide at least some measure of encouragement from the standpoint of how God provides amid persecution. If we would purport to stand on the promises of God, we have to first have standing through faithful obedience to claim them. In other words, we have to be true followers. True followers, not just pretend followers. Not just those who believe in God. Even the devil believes and trembles. Not just those who believe that Jesus was the Son of God, because even the demons believe that. It's a matter of whether our life and convictions truly line up with what we say we believe. In the Psalms, we're told that there's a requirement for of what I call standing. It's a legal position for the right to be heard and for provision to be made in the day of trouble. You can read about it in Psalm 50, verses 15 to 23. It says, I will deliver you, and you shall glorify me. But unto the wicked, speaking to Israel, as heirs of the promises, God says, what have you do to declare my statutes, or that you should take my covenant in your mouth, seeing that you hate instruction and cast my words behind you? We want to have standing. True standing for the promises. Now, what are those promises? That's what we want to focus on, the balance of the program today.
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1: 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I'm Chuck Christmeyer. 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And I do not think you're going to be disappointed. I can almost guarantee you, you're not going to be disappointed, because this book is going to, yes, it lays out the seriousness of the matter, but also it provides the direction, the encouragement that we need for times like these. That's what it's about. It's as if I have become a coach, shall we say, to encourage, to strengthen God's people for the ultimate game of the life, of their life, the time when Jesus, just before Jesus returns. This is the big game, friends. This is the big game. It's not all the previous games. This is the big game, and victory is on the table. Will we be victorious or not? Will we be able to stand when all of the chips seem to be down or not? Well, that's what this book is about, and how to stand, how to be prepared, how to understand the times. And it speaks to men. It speaks to families. It speaks to congregations. It covers the whole gamut, and it will be encouraging to you. So, today we want to talk particularly about God's promises for provision amid persecution. Throughout the Bible, God often promises victory amid battle and provision amid difficult times. But did Israel believe that none would suffer loss despite the victory? No, they didn't. They well understood, and to this day continue to believe, that the promises were to a people, not to individuals. The promises of God are primarily to a people that qualify as the people of God, not primarily to individuals. That individualistic thinking in the Western Greco-Roman world where we live has brought us to misappropriate or misapply God's promises as if they're primarily to individual persons. So because of that, it's somewhat perverted or distorted the meaning and implication of the promises. So this is a problem that we face amid the pain of persecution. The Western, and particularly American Christian mind, thinks inwardly, I myself will not truly suffer or die because God has promised victory. But that individualism has, to a significant degree, actually, set up professing believers for lack of preparation of heart and life to endure suffering. But even of greater concern, I think, is that untold numbers will fall away, both for their lack of spiritual preparation and for the profound sense that God has somehow betrayed them by not keeping his promises. So in that then would have the inevitable consequence of the light bubblegum faith that has been served increasingly in our churches since the early 1970s through the church growth movement and the seeker sensitive movement, and most recently through the emerging church movement, all of them progressively exalting the lordship, our feelings over faith. We've got to reverse that thinking of the lordship of feelings over faith has got to change in America, has got to change from the pulpits of America. We cannot try to sell the gospel anymore, to try to market it to fickle feelings of Americans. We have to do it the way Jesus said. We have to do it the way Paul said. We have to do it the way Peter said. We have to be straight out and prepare people honestly with integrity for the times that are coming. Now, that brings us to talking about the provisions. Broadly speaking, we could outline the promises that God makes to us amid these times as promises of provision, promises of protection, promises of fearlessness,

Something is required of you and me daily, and that is trust revealed in obedience to the Spirit and Word of God against the loud daily demands of our flesh and carnal nature. In other words, receipt of God's provision and protection in times of intensified persecution requires us, you and me, also to be persistent overcomers in the equally intensifying battle of our flesh against the Spirit. That's why, friends, I have written the new book, The Power to Overcome. And today it goes out to several endorsers for review. The Power to Overcome. It is, shall we say, a sequel to When Persecution Comes. In other words, it's like a coach preparing the people for the ultimate game of a lifetime, the ultimate battle of a lifetime. Will we be victorious or will we not be victorious? But today we're focusing on the promises of provision, protection, fearlessness, and courageousness. So first of all, we need to understand that God is the God of I am. God declared to Moses, I am. I am what? Well, I am Jehovah Jireh, Jehovah our provider. I am Jehovah Rapha, Jehovah our healer. I am Jehovah Nisi, Jehovah our banner. I am Jehovah Shalom, Jehovah our peace. I am Jehovah Raha, Jehovah our shepherd, and so on. In other words, I am your provider, I'm your healer, I'm your banner, I'm your peace, I'm your shepherd, I'm commander-in-chief, and my kingdom, army of righteous warriors in which you serve. I am, and I am. I'm your provision, I'm your protection, I'm your fearlessness, and your courageousness. Now, if we understand it that way, then we begin to understand that you and I, shall we say, have a kind of partnership with God in this matter. Our attitudes, our behavior, our thinking, our faithfulness, our trust, our obedience are all conditions of these promises. So what level of provision is promised by God? Well, he promises to meet all of our needs according to his riches in glory by Christ Jesus, right? So even in the face of growing persecution, he's promised to provide our needs in abundance for every good work that he expects of us to do. However, as persecution rises, it places increased pressure upon otherwise normal circumstances and the provisions to which we become accustomed, right? For those who are not spiritually prepared to endure rapidly expanding persecution, their faith in the Lord is going to quickly become frayed. That's what I'm afraid of, seriously testing their trust in God. And because of that, many are going to fall away and apostatize from their once claimed faith, shifting their trust to temporal promises of the rising beast empire and of the counterfeit Christ. So these coming levels of persecution are going to try and test the faint of heart whose faith is not deeply rooted. Now, when we say that God is going to provide, he doesn't say exactly how he's going to provide, but that he will provide to enable you to be able to stand in the evil day. Now, you remember Elijah, he was one of the greatest prophets of Israel. In fact, following Moses, he was the greatest prophet. And he stood before the 400 prophets of Baal and put them to the final test, and then ultimately had them destroyed. It seemed like a great expression of power and authority from God. Indeed, it was. But all of a sudden, after that great victory, he was terrified. Why was he terrified? Because the woman who ruled Israel at that time was godless. Remember Ahab and Jezebel? Ahab was king, but Jezebel ruled the roost. And she was furious because these were her prophets, the prophets of Baal. And she put out a death warrant on Elijah.

0: She put out an APB, all points bulletin, on Elijah, right? And Elijah fled for his life. And he ended up at a place called the Brook Cherith. And what was he going to do? How was he going to eat? How was he going to drink? How was he going to survive? And he was beside himself because after the great victory at Mount Carmel, all of a sudden, he's the victim. All of a sudden, everybody and his brother is out to kill him, at least on behalf of Jezebel. So he's here at the Brook Cherith, and God meets him there at Jehovah Jireh, the Lord who provides. How did God do it? He sent a raven. A raven. Was this a black crow? I don't know. A raven. He sent a raven to bring him food, and he had water there, and that's all he needed to live. Now, you wouldn't consider that provision, would you? But God did. We'll be back.
1: Have you ever considered what the early church was like? Many people are developing a heart longing for greater fulfillment in our practices as Christians. A recent study showed 53,000 people a week are leaving the back door of America's churches in frustration. What is going on? Why has there not been even a 1% gain among followers of Christ in the last 25 years? Could it be that God is seeking to restore first century Christianity for the 21st century? Jesus said, "I'll build my church." Is Christ by His Spirit stirring to prepare the church for the 21st century? The early church prayed together and broke bread from house to house. They were family, and it was said by all who observed, "Behold how they love one another." Incredible.
2: 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We can revive first century Christianity for the 21st century.
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0: Promises of protection in perilous times. Are these absolute promises? No. Because if they were, then nobody would ever lose their life for the faith. If they were, the man who had his hands chopped off would not have lost his hands because of his faith. If that were absolutely true, the churches in Azerbaijan would not have been destroyed because of their Christian faith. The point is that God wants us to trust Him absolutely. When we talk about God's promises of protection, we're talking about generic promises, not individual promises to individual situations necessarily. Through God we shall do valiantly, for He it is that shall tread down our enemies. Yes, that is a promise to a people. God only is my rock and my salvation. He is my defense. I shall not be greatly moved. That is a promise to an individual. Trust in Him at all times, ye people. Pour out your heart before Him. God is a refuge for us. That's a promise to a people. But individuals may not be excluded from having to suffer, even lose their lives. And that's why Jesus said, if you're not willing to lose your life for my sake in the gospel, you cannot be my disciple. On the other hand, David says, for in the time of trouble, he shall hide me in his pavilion. In the secret of his tabernacle shall he hide me, and shall set me up upon a rock. That is a promise to an individual. David is claiming that as an individual. The Lord is my light and my salvation. Whom shall I fear? The Lord is the strength of my life. Of whom shall I be afraid? God is our refuge and strength, a very present help in trouble. We have to have that confidence, friends. Otherwise, you will not endure to the end. You won't. What time I am afraid, I will trust in you. I will not fear what flesh can do unto me. Blessed is the man that fears the Lord, that delights greatly in his commandments. He shall not be afraid of evil tidings. His heart is fixed. Trusting in the Lord, his heart is established. He shall not be afraid. So, we have protection from fear if we put our trust and our confidence in the Lord. That's not kind of a willy-nilly sort of, yeah, I trust God. No, it has to be proven and borne out in our lives. So, then we have provision of courage. Courage is manifested by our choice in a time of challenge and conflict. It's proven not in the absence of persecution, but in the face of persecution. So maybe that's the reason why the writer of Hebrews reminded us and said, now the just shall live by faith, but if any man draw back, that is, fail to advance courageously, my soul shall have no pleasure in him. But we are not of them who draw back unto perdition, that is, shrink in the face of persecution, but of them that believe, that act courageously by faith in the face of serious trials to the saving of the soul. Now, those are promises, those are statements or promises made to a people group. Are you part of that people group? Then they have meaning for you. But it might be shocking, but it's true. God never promises courage. Never promises courage. On the other hand, God expects us to live courageously as a clear and convincing demonstration of our alleged faith. In other words, in spiritual reality, courage wanes when our faith wanes and our trust in God, his character, and his promises become absent when tested. So courage arises in response to our sense of the call to duty as part of the kingdom of God. But duty is no longer easily defined because we have done cultural violence in our country to the sources from which that duty flows. So if I step out from under God's authority, in whole or in part, either by direct decision or by my behavior over time, I lose my sense of the duties that emanate from that relationship. Therefore, courage wanes or is lost. I have no confidence. I realize I'm out of sync with God, his plan, his purposes, and I have no confidence anymore. Courage requires absolute confidence in God's plans and purposes so as to face fear in the face of persecution. So courage is revealed not in the absence of fear, but when confronted with the test of fear. So when God enjoined Israel repeatedly to fear not, it's not that the Lord who removes fear, but it is we who absolutely place our trust in him who choose at any particular moment to challenge, to respond in fear or in courageous faith. That's the pattern by which we find ourselves challenged throughout Scripture to live courageously, notwithstanding potentially fearful consequences. So the Holy Spirit is encouraging you and me to reestablish courage now for the promised times of testing encompassing the earth in the future, including the apostatizing West and America. Now, we all love those passages in Joshua, don't we? Be strong and of good courage. Only be strong and very courageous that you may prosper whithersoever you go. I command you this day, be strong and of good courage. Be not afraid, neither be dismayed, for the Lord your God is with you wherever you go. See, if you don't have the full confidence that God is with you because you're doing his will, then you do not have the ability to be strong and of good courage. You don't have that confidence. In the book of Deuteronomy, Moses talks to the people of Israel, not to individuals, but the people. He says, when you go out to battle against your enemies, you shall say, "Hear, O Israel, let not your hearts faint, fear not, do not tremble, neither be you terrified because of them. For the Lord your God is he that goes with you to fight for you against your enemies to save you." Who is he talking to? A people group. He's not talking to individuals, because he knows that in the battle, some are going to fall. So in a very real sense, God is saying to us, to you and to me, as the people of God, the Israel of God, so to speak, as Paul would say it, he's saying, be strong and of good courage. Don't let your hearts faint. But there are some who are going to suffer terribly because we're in a battle. But the victory is going to be to the saints, not just individuals. The Lord is my light and my salvation. Whom shall I fear? The Lord is the strength of my life. Of whom shall I be afraid? Though a host should camp against me, my heart shall not fear. Wait on the Lord. Be of good courage, and he shall strengthen your heart. Wait, I say, on the Lord. So, the question I have right now for you is, what is your courage quotient? See, courage is not needed very much to do what I want, but is much needed to do what I ought to do. Courage is forged in what you might say, the crucible of faith-infused conscience. When our conscience is seared by disobedience in whole or in part, then the word, the will, or the ways of God is expressed in his word. The word courage has a hollow ring then. How am I going to have courage when I know that I'm out of sync with my Father's will? So conscience in the soul is the root of all true courage. If a man or a woman would be brave, let him or her learn to obey his or her conscience. In other words, a conscience infused by the authority of God and his word. That's what it means to fear the Lord. The fear of the Lord is the beginning of wisdom, and it's also the foundation for courage. Because if we'll fear God, we won't fear man. This is how we have to understand these things. And we may not want to hear about them. We might not want to hear the term, the fear of the Lord. But believe it or not, all the promises of God, every single one of them, including salvation itself, are predicated on the fear of the Lord. That's why I wrote the book, The Secret of the Lord. It's about how to understand and embrace the fear of the Lord and see his promises brought forth in our lives if we'll truly embrace the foundation. If you don't have that book, I urge you to get it. It's a hardbound book, $15, we'll put it in your hands, The Secret of the Lord. It's on the website, saveus.org. The secret of the Lord is with those who fear him, and to them and them only will he show or manifest his covenant. Psalm 25:14. These things, you see, they all work together in synergy. We're talking about God's provision in times of peril. If there's anything that we need, it's courage. Courage is the backbone of our moral character and genuine faith. And when courage weakens, it's like your back just slumps. And the moral back of the American church is slumping seriously right now. With every week that passes. And courage is inextricably linked to all aspects of our character and moral behavior. The simple truth is that courage links all of character, morality, and faith into just one single operative body that enables a man or a woman to, shall we say, take a stand. A decline in courage, said Alexander Solzhenitsyn, is the most striking feature which an outsider observes in America. He said, from ancient times, decline in courage has been considered the beginning of the end. So, how should we respond? Take courage. So, let's take an honest inventory. What is your courage quotient? Are you known in your family among those with whom you associate as courageous or as a compromiser? Are you always looking for the easy way out? Does persistent fear paralyze your faith? Will rising persecution prove your lack of courage? And what has to happen to change or prepare your heart for the persecution that Jesus promised would try his followers as we approach the very end of time? Those are the questions that kind of hover over us here today as we prepare our hearts for perilous times. Get a copy of the book, When Persecution Comes, friends. It really will encourage you, strengthen you, and enable us to have the kind of spiritual backbone that we're going to need for the times that are coming. It's a $25 book, yours for $20 on our website, saveus.org. 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
1: For American Family News, I'm Robert Thornton. The Trump administration is rolling back some energy regulations in an effort to bring down grocery prices. Here's Fox's Jared Halpern.
2: The Environmental Protection Agency is rolling back Biden-era rules requiring grocery stores to reduce greenhouse gases and air conditioning and cooling equipment.
3: Many grocery stores and restaurants had no choice but to replace their refrigerators entirely. They went out of business, half of them.
2: President Trump says those rules are also driving up grocery prices. The loosening regulations comes as voters increasingly express frustration over the cost of living. Grocers join the president for the announcement, applauding the move. In Washington, Jared Halpern, Fox News.
1: Another massive fraud bust in Minnesota. More from Fox's Jeff Manasso.
4: The fraud here in Minnesota is shocking.
5: Assistant U.S. Attorney General Colin McDonald announcing charges against 15 people centering around Minnesota's Somali population, accused of defrauding taxpayers out of $90 million.
4: Seven different state-managed Medicaid programs that have been systematically pilfered.
5: Tens of millions of dollars that never got to needy Minnesotans in daycare, autism, stable housing, and other programs. DOJ also announcing it's expanding its fraud strike force investigation team amid what it calls the largest fraud crisis in American history. Jeff Manasso, Fox News.
1: Today, a Virginia judge dismissed all charges against a former school administrator accused of ignoring repeated warnings that a six-year-old had a gun hours before a teacher was shot. Acting on a defense motion, Circuit Judge Rebecca Robinson issued the ruling on the fourth day of the trial of Ebony Parker, who was charged with eight felony counts of child neglect. The judge said that the court is of the legal opinion that this is not a crime. Federal prosecutors announced charges yesterday against former Cuban President Raul Castro in the 1996 downing of civilian planes operated by Miami-based exiles. Scott Ullinger is a former CIA station chief and made these comments on AFR.
6: You know, the regime is economically devastated because of Venezuela. And now the leadership is absolutely on the defensive with this latest, indictment. And so, plus the fact that the U.S. Navy has been down in the Caribbean now quite a lot with actually now I believe there's another carrier that's fairly close to Cuba. So I think it's a long time coming. You know, people don't really realize how vicious actually Cuban intelligence was, the most vicious of every intel service on the planet.
1: He said Cuba had a bad reputation in the CIA.
6: This is a long time coming, and I think it's another way of showing also to countries like Russia and China, which basically are absolutely funding, really, the Cuban regime, that you know those days are over and the Donroe Doctrine is going to be enforced.
1: He went on to say that Russia won't back up its recent claim that they will support Cuba after the indictment of Castro by the U.S. A piece of one of the world's most famous landmarks has just sold for more than $500,000 at an auction in Paris. Here's Fox's Matt Murphy.
7: A section of the Eiffel Tower's original spiral staircase fetched the equivalent of about $522,000. The 14-step iron piece dates back to 1889 when the tower first opened during the Paris World's Fair. The buyer was reportedly inside the auction room during the sale, though their identity has not been released. The staircase, which stands roughly 9 feet tall and weighs more than a ton, was removed in the 1980s during renovations, with several sections later auctioned off to collectors and museums around the world. This latest piece sold for nearly three times more than auctioneers originally expected. Matt Murphy, Fox News.
1: Now a check of today's gas prices. 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The national average price for diesel is $5.65. On Wall Street, stocks were up today. The Dow rose 276, the S&P added 13, and the Nasdaq went up 22. West Texas Intermediate crude was down to about $97 a barrel. That is all our time for now. Find more news at AFN.net. I'm Robert Thornton.
8: Sign you up for email updates. As a token of our appreciation for signing up for those, we'll send you a free sample of one of June Hunt's most popular books. Now, I'm Tom Petrosky, and I'm here with author and speaker June Hunt tonight. June, how are you doing tonight?
9: Doing very good, thank you.
8: That's great. Well, we're going to talk a little bit about employment tonight. I think I saw that on the camera here, that you were queuing that up for us, and that's certainly something that when it's right, it's great, and when it's wrong, it just makes the work even harder. So can you talk to us about that?
9: Well, the truth is we can be in a job, but it may not be the ideal job for us for different reasons. And so I think it can be very helpful to prepare yourself for a job search, meaning, you know, basically, a number of us, we can do the job at hand, but it may be that there's something else that God has planned. So we have material on employment, and I think the issue is take time to basically know yourself well enough that when you begin just being open to a job, a new job, what do you do? Well, I would first engage with God. God is the one who knows us even better than we know ourselves. So just pray that God would lead us. And that means he knows our aptitudes. He knows our strengths. He knows our weaknesses. So analyze yourself by identifying the gifts and abilities that God has given you. Then identify, especially you look at your past achievements. What has been meaningful? What has given personal satisfaction? And then identify what really motivates you. The Bible says, all a person's ways seem pure to them, but motives are weighed by the Lord. That's Proverbs 16, verse 2. I think one of the most helpful things is to ask those who know you specifically, and it could be even a previous boss or supervisor or co-workers, volunteers, how do they see your strengths? What do they see your strengths are? And ask how they would describe you as a worker, and use their language throughout your opportunity to consider different jobs. Meaning, you think about like the cover letter that you would include, or a resume. Sometimes people can see things that we take for granted, or it's like others can see things in us that we at times may not even value as much. And just pray, you know, guide me in your truth and teach me, for you are God my Savior, and my hope is in you all day long. That's Psalm 25, verse 5. And basically, when you're talking to someone in the employment world, you could, if they ask well, what are your strengths? Or, and when I'm interviewing someone, I want to know, what would you say your strengths are? And then what are your weaknesses? Because we're not great on every single thing there is. Like, I value highly if an employee is a juggler, can juggle many things, not just doing one specific job. And sometimes people need to hear what they see in you, and meaning you could even say, well, my boss has said, or my coworkers have made this comment about me. And so, you know, the Bible does say, let someone else praise you and not your own mouth, an outsider, not your own lips. That's Proverbs 27:2. So I think there are different ways when you're in the job search to consider how to proceed.
10: We all face conflicts in life, at home, at work, and even in the relationships with those we love the most. Although conflicts are common, we often feel stuck and don't know what to say or do. But God's Word shows us the path to peace. 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

0: Welcome back to Hope in the Night. If you have questions about our topic tonight, or if you'd like to order resources, please reach out to our support team at 800-488-HOPE or by texting the word SUPPORT to 70919. 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We have a library of over 100 topics, as well as plenty of other resources. If you know exactly what you need, you can always just go to hopefortheheart.org, click on the store button, and order away the same way you do on any other online merchant. Well, June, tonight we have a new caller to Hope of the Night. Let's welcome Pam to the program.
1: Hey, Pam. Welcome to Hope.
2: Thanks. Hey, June. How are you today?
1: I'm blessed to talk with you. How can we help you?
2: Well, I'm calling you tonight because I'm kind of going through a dilemma of what to stay in my current profession, which I've been teaching for about 32 years now, and I'm trying to figure out whether God is calling me to stay or do something else.
1: Wow, that's an impressive length of time, 32 years. What has been your field of school that you teach?
2: Well, I started out as, believe it or not, a first grade teacher of ESL, which is English as a second language.
1: Yes.
2: But as I went through my career, you know, I taught pretty much every subject. I taught English, math, history, science, and quite a few other grade levels from all the way from kindergarten up to 12th grade. So
1: really?
2: Wow.
1: Mm. You know, I have often thought, if I were, now I've never been a teacher at a public school or even a private school, but you know, I've taught Bible classes and different things like that. But I've often thought it would be wonderful, from my perspective, to be able to go back and think of all the things that you missed.
2: In other words, that I missed.
1: You know, when you're a student going through the curriculum, and things can be painful. And from your own, in my home, it was very painful. And so I wish, now I loved math, loved it. It was like dessert. But I couldn't, you know, I know I didn't do that well in English, and yet that's been much of my career is writing,
2: and
1: I don't understand. So I've not understood me that much, except one day I was just sitting at my desk, and I thought, all these books, and I thought, why do I have all these books? Because I did not love English. And finally, Pam, it dawned on me, these are math problems.
2: Wow.
1: Because I approach it that way. Like, we have domestic violence, we have childhood sexual abuse, we have anger, fear, depression, all these things. And so I view it now, it's not English. It's, you know,
2: I see what you mean. Like, it's, you're using it, you're coming from a math perspective or a math way of thinking of solving a problem, but you're using it to write. So I totally get you, June. I think you made a great point when you talk about all these things that were going on with you when you were a kid. You said your house was painful, and that's kind of what I wanted to talk about tonight. The kids today are going through so much, and I think the fact that they don't have God in the classrooms as much, and I teach in a religious school, but even so, I'm noticing that the kids really are out of touch with the Bible, and they're out of touch with biblical perspectives, and it's causing, and some of their trauma is causing a whole host of behavioral issues.
1: Do you receive support from the administration?
2: That's one of the main problems we're having as teachers. We may have a student with a certain behavioral issues, like they may be disrespectful, they may be getting out of their seat or falling asleep or wanting to go to the bathroom every 5 minutes. But if you send someone down to administration, you become enemy number one, because our principals are somewhat overworked, but they're also not as willing. They don't have any help, first of all. Like in my school, there's no dean. There's no disciplinarian, nothing. It's just the principal. So she's got her own work to do. Plus, you know, you're sending her down a student, so she's just going to talk to the student for 5 minutes and then give them a piece of candy and send them right back.
1: Oh,
2: so that's
1: dear.
2: One real frustration.
1: So I think I'm hearing you say you don't get the support that you would want to have to be the most effective teacher, because if you have a student who is, I'll say, irresponsible, that you really don't have someone that can come alongside and they just give them a piece of candy. Wow.
2: Yeah, what you need is for them to, like, talk to the child and explain why the behavior isn't good, and then maybe give them a small consequence. And then you get that support. They learn that, okay, and if they continue with the same behavior, you want them to have a maybe larger consequence. You know, maybe they take off recess the first time, then they call the parent and so on. It can turn into a detention and possibly even a suspension if it's something serious. But we're not getting that. It's just the whole year of come in and then give them a piece of candy, and it's just not, it makes the kids really act out.
1: So what are you thinking in terms of the Lord in your life? Are you a faith-based person where you really want to be led by the Lord? Okay.
2: I am totally. I mean, I'm a Christian. I was actually Jewish when I was a kid, but I'm adopted, and then I'm also African-American, but my family that I was adopted into is Jewish. And then I had a religious experience at a Catholic university where I heard the voice of Jesus. So it was quite interesting. And then he just told me, like, turn the TV on. And I thought I was crazy. And I had a waterbed at that time. And I turned the TV on. It was the story of Jesus. And I ended up actually weeping, and that's the way I got saved, which I think is the most strange way anyone could ever get saved, but that's what happened to me.
1: Wow. Well, God has his ways of interacting with us, and he can use whatever he wishes. And the whole thing for us is to be teachable and responsive for his will. So, obviously, you have to have learned volumes, as you've described all the different age groups that you've taught. And not everybody can do that. As you know, some people are only geared toward a certain... I taught a Sunday school class of seventh graders, but I didn't know anything about the Bible. I was brand new in the Bible,
2: wow.
1: And I was in college, and I just a teacher said, "Would you teach this class?" And I realized, this is an opportunity for me to learn the Bible as I'm teaching students. And then later, unbeknownst to me, God planned for me to be a youth director. I had 600 in the junior high division.
2: Wow.
1: And I just learned volumes. But I had a great relationship with the students. And but even though I knew what it was like to be shut down, and I could see those who were shut down, and I that gave me a huge heart for them when I couldn't talk about the real issues of life. I grew up in an adulterous home, and my father was he was an atheist and all, and it was very hard. But so I didn't talk, but I was absorbing. I was just, and I thought, you know, this kid over here, he was a loner, and so I don't know. It just gave me a huge heart, without me ever initially telling. My story. Now, later, I finally...
2: You know, Jim, learned. I think what you were saying was so interesting, because I think that God is really directing me to talk to me, because I do have trouble with student relationships, even though I'm an excellent educator when it comes to the actual subjects. I think I lack a little bit of empathy, and I think God is using you and your experience to show me that I was asking him earlier, like, what is it, Lord? Why am I having trouble with student relationships? And I think you answered it. And through the Holy Spirit, when you said, you know, I had a rough time. I come from this kind of adulterous home, or these are things happening to me. So it gave me a heart for the kids. I think that I may be missing a little bit of that, and God is trying to tell me through you that that's the missing link. You have to have empathy for them and be able to hear them, I think, without, you know, and use your own experience. You don't necessarily have to tell them your whole story, but really let the Holy Spirit guide you in seeing their pain. And I think I became so focused on just the work, I forgot that they're human beings and they're young people and they need someone to... I don't know whether to use the word love, but care about is what I'm trying to say, them on a deeper level.
1: Well, you know, kids know, they can sense if you really care about them. Mm-hmm. And they many times don't have the words, but we know, as we've grown, you know, as we grow older, meaning year by year, we have the advantage of having a perspective that they don't have yet. And I remember my first Sunday when I was the youth director, and it was the afternoon, and I go to where we were going to be. Well, there, I watched a guy who was about 14. He was tearing down the slats for the directions of where to go, and I thought, what is he doing? I mean, I got off the elevator, and I walk up to him. I said, "Hi, my name is June. I'm the new youth director here. What's your name?"
3: Jerry.
1: I said, "Jerry." I said, "You know, Jerry, I'm going to be real candid since I'm brand new. I don't know the other kids' names, and I just wonder if you would be willing to help me. I won't know, like, if I need to know a kid's name, could I ask you and you tell me?"
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0: Welcome back to Hope in the Night. If you're facing a problem and would like to be a guest on the program, please call 1-800-917 or just text the word caller to 70919. That message or text will start the scheduling process, and then we'll find a time where you can join us. 11 p.m. to midnight is when the program happens. That's Central Time, so adjust that depending on where you live in the country. But that's where you'll need to commit to coming on the air with us and getting some help, whether it's a simple relationship issue, anger, guilt, grief, some of the most popular topics, but anything in between, and maybe it could be a childhood trauma that you've been carrying all the way through adulthood. Whatever it is, we want to help you. We don't want you to go it alone. We don't want you to go down the thousand rabbit holes of Google. We want to give you biblical hope and the biblical truth and practical help to get through whatever you're dealing with. Let's continue the call with June and Pam.
1: Well, Pam, you've made me go back and think about this guy that I mentioned, Jerry. And again, he was being destructive. And yet, of course, when I asked for his help, I said, and by the way, I've got a bunch of watermelons that I need to get from the ground floor to the fourth floor. Is there any way I could use your muscle to help? And maybe you could get a couple of guys, you know, your friends. And I didn't know he didn't have friends, but I remember he kind of flexed his muscle and kind of, as though it was kind of cute, but he didn't know that I realized. But he did help me. But let me tell you what really happened. We were on a choir tour, and he, the guys, and girls, they all had buddies, a buddy system. But he was a loner. And I remember I was on the bus, and we were traveling somewhere, and the students were singing, these different places. And he was going because his mom had two jobs, and he was the middle of five boys.
2: Oh,
1: five
2: wow.
1: Boys, no dad in the home.
2: Mm-mm.
1: And
2: that's,
1: so,
2: that's always a recipe for interesting behavior. All those things, but you blew my mind that you used that. Like, you let him help you instead of focusing on his negative behavior of tearing stuff up, which that's what every new director would have done. Young man, trying to throw their authority. You found, you...
1: it book, and he was sitting by himself. All the other kids were buddied up on this trip. And so I said, "Hey, Jerry, what's your book?" And he said, "F Stops." I said, "F Stops? Are you talking about cameras?" And he said, "Yeah." And I said, "Do you like cameras?" He said, "Yeah." And I said, "Really? Well, what do you have?" And then he looked down at his feet. "I don't have a camera." I said, "But you're saying that you love cameras." Yeah. And so I said, "Well, if I got you a 35 millimeter camera, would you be willing," and I provided the film, "would you be willing to be our official junior high photographer for all these events?" And he said, "Yeah." So I go home, and I know I thought 35 millimeter, okay. So there was one closet at my mom's house, my mom and dad's house, and it had the stuff, I didn't know what was there, but it seemed to be technical stuff. And so I just pray, "God, please let me find a 35 millimeter. And sure enough, on the floor, on the left side of this closet, there's a 35 millimeter camera. So I take it and I said, "Mom, I've got a kid. He's a loner. And he loves cameras, but he doesn't have a camera. Is there any way I could take this camera and give it to him and I need to provide the film because he doesn't have money. And she said, honey, anything for the kids. And she said, I will buy the film. I said, oh, thank you. So, sure enough, I get the film, the camera, and give it to him. And I said, so then I had all these events that we did, and he showed up for everything. And I never will forget later. And what we did is we would take the he would take the pictures, and then we would put them on posters. And so it highlighted all these kids doing all these activities. And later he became, instead of being in seventh grade, now he's 12th grade, and he shows me, he brings his annual from the school, and it said, you know, he turned, he said, just look. And, you know, he didn't talk, but right. I said, and he opened it up, to a picture, and it was him. And the camera.
2: He's the editor and he's like the photographer of this annual or this yearbook, right?
1: That's right. And it said Jerry Quillen, photographer for the school. And they had 3,000 kids. And I said, Jerry, I am so proud of you. I'm so proud of you.
2: Goodness.
1: Now, I'm just going to tell you what happened. 3 months later, he drowned.
2: I couldn't
1: believe this. And about 6 months after that, his mother came to me, Catherine Quillen, and she said, June, there were only two people who believed in Jerry, you and Perry Taylor.
2: Mm-hmm.
1: And Perry was the choir director.
2: Oh, my goodness.
1: And she said, it made such a difference that you believed in him. And I said, well, he just needed encouragement. And he needed something to do. And you know, God worked that all out. And I know he did. But the thing is, kids, they want to do something that's fulfilling. But, you know, I didn't know. I just watched God open doors with Jerry. And
2: you totally, June, answered every single question I had tonight without me asking. And it's blowing my mind. But I as a teacher, because I've been teaching so long, I've had kids that are now like 45. Okay.
1: Wow.
2: And I see them sometimes here and there, and they always say the same thing. You know, they say, Ms. Siegel, we learned so much in your class. You were a really good teacher. But the one complaint, because even with Jerry, he just needed, like, you didn't take the approach to tell him right away that he would be the photographer, but you waited until you found his interest. But you saw him, Jim. You saw him. And I think that's what I've been blind. I haven't been able to

0: since you have an interest in this. Let's try this. Like, why don't you try this? And this kid ate that up. He needed it so bad.
1: Mm-hmm. Well, somehow the Lord just used the time. And I learned to also put my hand on his shoulder. And with other kids, because I never will forget, here I'm the junior high director. I had kids 6 feet, 6'1", 6'2". I mean, I didn't think kids could be that tall and be junior high, but they were four guys in particular that were really tall. But I remember somehow I heard somebody say something that we've got to reach out, and it kind of break the barrier of just, you know, it's you don't drape yourself over a kid.
0: But I
1: intentionally would put my hand on the shoulder, and I'd say, you know, what do you think about something? And I would ask a question. If you could do anything in the future, if you could do anything, what do you think God would lead you to do? What would you be interested in? And sometimes they don't, well, like with Jerry, I mean, he was just a middle kid of five boys, and the mom had, you know, two full-time jobs, and it was really tougher.
0: Things like that, yeah.
1: Yeah, so it was kind of survival, and so I started something that was unusual. I called it the Sadie Hawkins Singers Wash Tub Band. And so I had a wash tub band. I played guitar, and I taught some of the kids guitar. But then we also would do these funny songs, and like, does your chewing gum lose its flavor on the bedpost overnight? You know, these things. And I couldn't use the boys, though, because their voices were all changing. So I had five seventh graders, five eighth graders, five ninth graders, and the parents kind of made the fun outfits, but we would somehow all of a sudden this Sadie Hawkins Singers Wash Tub Band, I mean, playing the washboard and the wash tub and play the spoons and the whole thing. And so I just experimented. And, you know, then all of a sudden there were people calling the church and asking for this group to do songs like for a 20-minute program. But I had to have authentic Christians that each of them could give their testimony of becoming a Christian. And so we would do two spiritual songs in the middle of these funny songs, and they
2: care for others well. And at this one-day event, you'll hear from inspiring speakers and gain practical tools and biblical wisdom to help people move from hurt to hope. 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

0: 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Once again, if you're facing a problem and would like to be our guest, we'd love to have you. 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
1: Well, I want to know, Pam, what grade are you teaching, or do you have multiple grades, or what is your assignment?
2: This year I taught 6th, 7th, and 8th grade math and science, but usually I teach English and social studies, but this year I was asked to teach the math and science, so I did it.
1: Wow. Well, I loved math, and yet, you know, I have a thought. Now, I'm not saying that this is from God. I'm just going to say we have some material on a topic that is very practical. It's called bullying.
2: Oh, my goodness. Wow.
1: And the reason I'm mentioning this is there's a new word in the English language. It's bully side, and that is committing suicide because of being bullied.
2: Oh, I have something that I have to tell you about this, Jim.
1: Okay.
2: Definitely, one of my students, actually this year, was being bullied in class, and they were making fun of his. They were making fun of him. They were trying to say, I had two students saying that he was in the closet, but my student is autistic, so he didn't understand what in the closet meant. He thought they meant an actual closet, but the two other kids were very aware with the connotation of what that means. So they just kept teasing him. He kept saying, I'm not in the closet. I'm not in the closet. I'm outside, you know. And so finally I was like, and they were making fun because he has two little buck teeth, but he's as cute as a button.
1: Yeah.
2: But they, at the end of it, you know, he got so upset, he ran out of the room, and I was like, look, guys, you have to stop this. If you don't stop this, I'm going to send you to the office. And he ran down the hall, and that's exactly what he said. He was like, I'm going to kill myself, Miss Siegel. And I said, no, don't kill yourself. You don't. Mm-hmm. And I explained to him that they were teasing him, but they weren't telling him he was actually in a closet. And, you know, I ended up giving him a hug, which I very rarely touch students because it's not like in the day you were talking about Zoom, like we can't even touch them, which is part of what the problem is. But the long story short, I ended up sending the two kids to the office. And it's funny because I got so much, the actual principal didn't like me using the word bullying, and that's exactly what they were doing. And, you know, I talked to the parent, and she was very happy that I stopped it. But the parent of the two that were bullying actually started screaming and yelling at me about how I was targeting their kids, the two bullies. And this is so prevalent in our school system today. Instead of parents taking accountability and saying, you know what, it wasn't nice for them to tell this kid he was in the closet. It wasn't nice for them to make fun of his teeth. And instead of it, the parents kind of didn't do what I think they should have. And maybe we could talk about that a little bit, doing like God, what he calls us to do, and then accountability today.
1: Yeah. It was a publisher who wanted to use a lot of our material. They said, but there's one topic that you don't have, and it's bullying. And so I said, well, I've taught on it, but I haven't written on it. So sure enough, I call it bullying, and then subtitle, Bullied No More. And I never will forget seeing a story. And I began the writing of this about a new girl who was 15. She arrived from Ireland and in Massachusetts. And she somehow kind of started dating a guy who was the football star, and all of a sudden she now is targeted against the mean girls are now really putting her down, but she didn't know that actually he had a girlfriend and all this stuff. But the, so basically she apologized, and then she started dating another guy, but the mean girls continue to target her. Yeah. And what ultimately happened was her sister gave her a scarf for Christmas. And here she was, new in the United States, really excited to be there. And by Easter, she used that scarf to kill herself. And then the school later, I think, it seemed like it may have gotten sued, but the bottom line, because it had, they had, the parents had reached out to the school, but they didn't get the help they needed. So I tell this story, and what I did, and I'll send this to you. What I'm going to send you is our keys. We call them keys, like keys for living or biblical counseling keys, on the topic of bullying, because there are three people in the area of bullying. There's the bully, there's the bullied, and the bystander.
2: Yeah.
1: The bully, the bullied, and the bystander.
2: And the bystanders.
1: And I take them all the way.
2: The three Bs.
1: Yeah. Right. I take those three positions all the way through to explain the difference between, you know, what is it if a kid is being bullied, or what about the bully? And you know what? This is what I learned. The one that has the most power is the bystander. And what you do is you train the kids in the school what to do. So this is perfect for you, because, meaning, I think you'll see, and we have different kinds of bullying. There's not just one kind, but in this case, for school, it's really very important, because there are a lot of people, a lot of kids that are suicidal because they are being bullied. But we explain what the traits are, the difference, and what to do, literally. And you have your class. I've had teachers use our material to help them in the classroom of knowing what to do, because, you know, it's become very serious for kids that are suicidal, because they don't know what to do if they're being targeted, and it's like they look for someone who is weaker.
2: Everything is so serious and seems like it's the biggest deal ever. For them, just little things like this can turn into such a huge deal for them. And they don't see that this is only a year or 2 years or 3 years of their life. But they, for them, it feels like forever. And so I find they say that at that age, the brain is still not fully closed and formed properly, and that their decision-making skills isn't quite right. Like, their cranium is not quite fully formed and closed. Like, it closes mostly, but not completely, and they're making bad decisions.
1: But let's be candid. The brain does not fully develop until age 25 to 28.
2: Bingo.
1: I mean, the prefrontal cortex, where you put your hand on your forehead, that's why the way I help parents or others to understand. I'll say, put your hand on your forehead and just hold it there, right behind your, in your brain. That is the prefrontal cortex. And that's all the decision making. And that's it develops the very last. So the amygdala, which is the emotions, develops much sooner, and that's why kids can be impulsive and
2: emotional.
1: They can't help where they are if they are as you said.
2: Process.
1: Yeah, when you mentioned, the age group, but they want to learn, and so I will. Would you like for me to send this to you?
2: I certainly would. I think it would be extremely helpful for me.
1: Okay.
2: And I think it was meant for me to be on this radio show just for this purpose, because I definitely needed some strategies, June, and it seems like you're developing quite a lot for me.
1: Well, it can save a life, and this is, because again, there's the bully, the bullied, and the bystander, and this is where the bystander learns that he or she can be the hero, and you can tell them to do, because the bully does not expect a bystander to intervene, but there's a very healthy way to do this. And so we have, the do's and don'ts of what to do, and even for the parent of the bully, and so I promise this can be super helpful. Well, I definitely want to give this to you. And schools, do you all have a program anti-bullying at your school?
2: We used to, but not in my newest school, no. We definitely had a video we used to show, and it was very helpful, but not in this school. So maybe I could bring that to my school,
1: Oh, yeah. And the kids will find it interesting. I mean, they know. And we even have the dialogue of how to talk to a bully. That was the last thing I worked on. And it's really, really interesting. And if we had time, I'd go through it.
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4: 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But tell us about a few sensible rules for understanding prophecy.
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17: I'm Ruth Kramer with Mission Network News. An American missionary doctor in the Democratic Republic of the Congo had to evacuate after coming down with Ebola. Mission Aviation Fellowship works closely with the mission hospital in Nyankunde. Amidst an Ebola outbreak, Brad Hoagland with MAF tells us,
6: unfortunately, Dr. Peter Stafford, one of the doctors, contracted Ebola and had to be evacuated out on a special flight and is in Germany now for treatment. But we took his family and brought them over to Uganda, and we assume they're joining their dad and husband in Germany at this time.
17: MAF also evacuated another doctor who was exposed to Ebola. MAF staff involved in the evacuations remain healthy and committed to their gospel work in DRC. Continue to pray for Dr. Stafford's healing. And the gospel changes lives, yet many people are hesitant to talk about their faith. Go Day is a movement to equip and inspire people to share the gospel on Pentecost Saturday. This year, it's on May 23, 2026. John Podaiti with Bibles for the World explains that they're partnering with Go Day to provide Gospels of John in 51 languages to be distributed in 24 countries.
10: We are printing 1,363,300 scriptures, Gospels of John, for this initiative. 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So we would just ask that the listeners would pray for these scriptures as they go out.
17: Learn how you can join Go Day and help Bibles for the World keep sharing the gospel. 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
17: Thanks for joining me today on Mission Network News. I'm Ruth Kramer. As terrorism escalates in Pakistan, Christians minister quietly through personal relationship. Then later, Keys for Kids pivots to short-form content to help Gen Alpha step deeper into Scripture. We'll unpack this story for you in just a few moments. We'll begin today in Pakistan, where two bombings last week in the northwest part of the country targeted a market and a military outpost. 24 people were killed and dozens more wounded. The Pakistan Taliban has claimed at least one of the attacks. Nehemiah with FMI says Pakistan's disturbing terrorism trends are only getting worse.
11: This is one terrorist activity recently, but we see in the last 5 months in 2026, Pakistan is highly impacted by terrorist activities, not only in the border areas in Afghanistan or with Iran, but in the capital of Pakistan as well, Islamabad.
17: According to the 2026 Global Terrorism Index, Pakistan surpassed Burkina Faso to take first place for worst terrorism impact.
11: For many ordinary Pakistanis, especially believers and minority communities, this growing instability creates fear, uncertainty, and isolation. Ministry work become increasingly difficult in these conditions. Local Christian workers often travel carefully, avoid public gatherings, and minister quietly through trusted relationships.
17: Despite the dangers in Pakistan, the Lord is moving, and FMI is seeing people come to Jesus. Next, a commander known as the Butcher of El Fasher is reportedly out of prison and back in combat in Sudan, boosting morale among rebel forces. Citizens continue to pay the heaviest price of Sudan's civil war as neither of the warring sides offers protection or help. John of Greater Reach Alliance, or GRA, says,
13: there are no safe corridors for humanitarian aid access inside Sudan right now.
17: If Sudanese cross into a neighboring country, they still struggle to find food, clean water, and shelter.
13: This is not only in refugee camps, but in Sudan itself, because basic infrastructure has been destroyed. Water systems, electricity, all the things that make up a functioning civil society have been destroyed.
17: Sudan's war began in April of 2023, and since then, at least 59,000 people have lost their lives. 30 million Sudanese are requiring support just to survive.
13: People are deeply exhausted, and they're living under constant fear, and they carry such deep trauma from the loss of family, of home, of dignity, This trauma is shaping their daily lives and how they view the future.
17: Church planners, supported by GRA, offer biblical trauma healing and targeted relief aid. Find your place in the story at missionnews.org. And Keys for Kids is taking note of media consumption trends of Gen Alpha, according to Greg Yoder.
18: They get all the information in a short-term video shape, and it shapes the way they learn. It shapes the way they search for things, how they decide what's worth their attention. So for Keys for Kids Ministries, that means that we need to show up where they are.
17: The ministry's goal is not to chase trends, but rather to communicate eternal truth in ways that younger generations will notice.
18: So more visual storytelling, more platform-native content is something that we're going to be doing. But we really need to make sure that we see this kind of content, though, as a doorway and not a destination. We need to be bathed in God's Word. We need to abide in Him. And abiding in Him doesn't mean 30 to 90 seconds. Short-form content is an excellent way of sparking curiosity. Maybe answering one question or pointing a kid to Jesus, but it can't replace scripture. It can't replace conversation.
17: For parents who want to disciple their children but aren't sure where to start, Keys for Kids offers devotions for kids and teens, as well as other resources. 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I'm Ruth Kramer.
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21: Well, good afternoon, friends, and welcome to Stand in the Gap Today. I'm your host, Jamie Mitchell. Easter comes early this year, first week of April. And a matter of fact, it's just 4 weeks from now. We're going to break out those decorative bunnies, color some eggs, and then, of course, start singing those glorious resurrection-focused hymns in church. Easter is, without a doubt, the single most important event in all of human history. It's the day that Jesus Christ rose from the dead and provided a way for us to have our sins forgiven and the guarantee of eternal life. Hallelujah, what a Savior. Yet before Resurrection Sunday happens, there are a series of significant events that took place leading up to that day, starting with the Sunday prior to Easter, and it's commonly called Passion Week. Today, I want to walk through that week, highlight what Jesus and his disciples experienced, and look at this final week in Jesus' life and understand the Passion Week. To help me, a return guest, Pastor Ryan Day from Revolve Bible Church in California. Ryan, welcome back to Stand in the Gap.
22: Hey, Jamie, thanks for having me. I'm glad to be here.
21: Well, Ryan, I want to do this program to get people really thinking about Easter, get pastors revved up about preaching this great message. And I want to get this idea of the Passion of the Christ. Mel Gibson used it in the title of a very famous movie. But why have Christians called this week from Palm Sunday to Easter Passion Week?
22: That's a great question. And I love the title Passion Week because it conveys the idea that Jesus was not a victim when he went to the cross. In fact, the idea of Passion Week, it's the passion of Christ because Christ went to the cross to be crucified voluntarily. I like what Stephen Charnock said in his book, Christ Crucified, when he talks about the voluntariness of Christ's death. He lays out three reasons, theological reasons, why he says that Christ's death was voluntary. He says that his death was voluntary because of his person. He takes that from Philippians 2. He then says that Christ's death was voluntary because of the Father's justice, and then third, because of the Father's acceptance. I would add a fourth point, that Jesus's death was voluntary because of his love for those who the Father had given him. When you go through the events of the last week of Jesus's life, there's a theme that's interwoven through the text, which is that Jesus is in total control of orchestrating the cross. So we call it the Passion Week because it was Jesus's decision. No one took his life, but he breathed his last. He voluntarily gave his life for us.
21: You know, Ryan, it reminds me what you just said there of Hebrews chapter 12, where it says, and the joy set before him, he looked to the cross, he endured the cross, he went to the cross. Well, let's talk about Passion Week, Ryan. What the first day of that week, Palm Sunday, what happened that day in the life of Christ, and why is it so significant?
22: Yeah, that's a great question. That's a multifaceted event. There's a lot going on there. I would argue that it was actually not Palm Sunday. It was Palm Monday. The traditional time frame for the Passion Week begins on Sunday, and then that traditional timeline then has Dark Wednesday because they would say nothing happened on Wednesday. But if you move the date up to Monday, then there's consistent events happening from Monday through the time of this crucifixion. But why Palm Monday? Now, again, theologians disagree. Scholars disagree on this. Some say Palm Monday. Some say Palm Sunday. The main reason for the argument for Palm Monday is because Palm Monday was the 15th of Nisan, which is when the first Passover lamb is slaughtered to begin the Passover celebration. That would then mark the beginning of the Passover celebration, which would then make Jesus's crucifixion happen exactly on the 15th of Nisan. Oh, I'm sorry. I'm reading my notes wrong. Palm Monday would mark the day where the Passover lamb would be inspected, to make sure that it was spotless and without blemish. And so Jesus presenting himself on Monday would have been him presenting himself to the nation of Israel as a spotless lamb. So really there's three reasons three impacts for Palm Sunday. First, to present himself as the Passover lamb. Second, not only to present himself as the Passover lamb, but to present himself as Israel's Messiah. In the Talmud, the rabbis taught that the Messiah would ride into Jerusalem on a donkey. So first, Palm Sunday or Palm Monday was to present himself as the spotless lamb who would be slain. Second, to present himself as Israel's Messiah. And then third, to present himself as Israel's true king. As there was a crowd coming down from Jerusalem to meet him, and crowds going with him up to Jerusalem as he rode on a donkey, they were waving palm branches, which would have been similar to what they did with Judas Maccabeus when he hammered the Syrians out of the temple after they had taken Jerusalem in the intertestamental period. So waving palm branches was a sign of victory of a conquering king. And so when Jesus presented himself on that day, it was a sign that he was Israel's true king, that he was Israel's Messiah, and that he was indeed the spotless lamb. He was presenting himself in preparation to be crucified.
21: You know, Ryan, when I think about Palm Sunday, I always think about it in the context of it being a day of surprises, because in many respects, the Jewish people, yes, they anticipated a king, But they were hoping that Jesus riding in would be this victorious king, finally give them liberation over Rome, finally get to reestablish the Jewish people into their rightful place. But he wasn't coming as a military or political leader. He was coming, as you even say, to be that sacrificial lamb, to offer himself to, again, with the joy set before him, get ready to face the cross. Well, friends, as you see, there is not a day wasted throughout this last week of Jesus' life. He's involved in each step of the way to Easter, every encounter, person touched, even controversies has its meaning. When we return, Jesus' final meal with his friends and the last prayer meeting that he had. Don't go anywhere. We're starting to celebrate Easter here at Stand in the Gap today.
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1: Jesus, our Savior. 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He's the second member of the Trinity, God the Son, and he's existed from eternity past. But why does it matter who we think Jesus is? It matters because a false Jesus won't save you. Jesus said, unless you believe that I am he, you will die in your sins. And to be saved, we must confess Jesus as Lord. There's no question more important than the one Jesus asked his disciples, who do you say I am? Starting with the Bible, Jesus was and is God, our perfect Savior, who died in our place that we might have forgiveness and eternal life.
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23: Into thy hands I commend my spirit. And with those solemn words, Jesus died, fulfilling his words that no man would take his life. The perfect Lamb, God's promised redeeming sacrifice, became sin for us and died so we could live. What Satan schemed as victory over Christ was Christ's victory over him, death, and hell. Hello, I'm Sam Rohr with the American Pastors Network and another Easter Stand in the Gap Minute. 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Remember what he said to you? 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He's risen. And to that we reply, he's risen indeed. 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
21: Well, thank you so much for tuning in today. A special Easter program we've entitled Jesus' Final Week, Understanding the Passion of the Christ. And our guest today is Pastor Ryan Day. Ryan, Jesus' last week begins with Palm Sunday or Palm Monday. And we know that he then cleansed the temple of the money changers and reestablished God's house to be a place of prayer. He also begins to share with his disciples throughout that week that he soon would die and what that meant. Yet it was the Last Supper that we really begin to see things moving quickly to Golgotha. Can you explain that meal that Jesus shared with his trusted friends? What were some of the unique aspects of it? And what should we now glean from that experience?
22: That's a great question. You know, I'd encourage your listeners that if they've never been to a Jewish Seder, which is, the word Seder just means order, and it's the name of the feast that's celebrated to commemorate the Passover. Jewish Seder, there are several organizations that put them on, and if you've never been to one, it's extremely helpful to understand what was going on at what has now been called the Last Supper. The Last Supper was a Jewish Seder that was transformed by Jesus into what we now as New Testament believers would call communion or the Lord's table. Now, the Seder is a ceremony that's based in Exodus 6, 6 through 7, where we read this, quote, "Say therefore to the sons of Israel, I am Yahweh, and I will bring you out from under the hand labors of the Egyptians, and I will deliver you from their slavery, and I will also redeem you with an outstretched arm and with great judgments. Then I will take you for my people, and I will be your God, and you shall know that I am Yahweh your God, who brought you out from under the hard labors of the Egyptians." Now, the Seder was organized around four cups of wine. Now, there were actually 12 steps to the Seder, and they all have significance. But the main portions were around these four cups of wine. And the first cup is called the cup of sanctification. The second cup, the cup of deliverance. The third, the cup of redemption. And the fourth, the cup of redemption. And that language comes from Exodus 6, 6 and 7, which we just read. And particularly, four times in those two verses, Jesus says, "I will. I will bring you out. I will deliver you. I will redeem you. I will take you." So at the Last Supper, the cup that we focus on, and the cup in 1 Corinthians 11, where Paul instructs the church of Corinth, the cup that we celebrate as Christians is Jesus taking the third cup, which is the cup of redemption, where the Lord said, "I will redeem you." And Jesus then says, "Do this in remembrance of me." And Jesus is basically claiming that he is the ultimate redemption that was prophesied from the Passover. And so that's what we do as we partake in the Lord's table. It's a memorial service whereby we remember that the Lord Jesus Christ is our redemption. Now, what's interesting, that's the third cup in the Seder service. There was actually four cups, as I mentioned earlier. And Jesus himself did not take the fourth cup. That is the cup of deliverance. In fact, in Matthew 26, 29, we read, But I say to you, I will not drink, this is Jesus speaking, of this fruit of the vine from now on until that day when I drink it with you, drink it new with you in my Father's kingdom. Now, the reason why Jesus didn't drink the fourth cup is because he, in the third cup, transformed the Seder into our Lord's table, but then he kept it a perpetual memorial until he comes. He will not drink that fourth cup until he drinks it with us in his kingdom. And I would interpret that as the millennial reign of Christ, which is his kingdom. So there is yet a future celebration of the Lord's table that we're rehearsing as we do it together in church. And that future feast is when we're reunited with the Lord. In fact, in Luke 14:15, we read, but when one of those who were reclining at the table with him heard this, he said to him, blessed is everyone who will eat in the kingdom of God. And then Revelation 19 tells us about the wedding feast of the bride. That's when we're going to have that fourth cup with Jesus. So at the Last Supper, he took the Seder that was celebrated perpetually by the Jewish people since the time of the Exodus. The Passover feast is actually the longest unbroken religious celebration in the world. And Jesus took that, and 2,000 years ago, he transformed it. So technically speaking, biblically speaking, the Seder service should have ceased at that Last Supper, instituting a new dispensation, which is now when we partake communion. So I would even argue that communion or the Lord's table is a dispensational distinctive.
21: You know, Ryan, you're so right. Everybody should go to a Jewish Seder, and amazingly, as you sit there and you listen and you watch it all unfold, you say, how can you not see Jesus and God's plan of redemption and the Messiah? Can you not see it all through that glorious picture? And boy, we can hardly wait that day when we are with the Lord and we watch him lift that cup up, and what a glorious ending. Hey, Ryan, we got about 2 or 3 minutes for this segment, but I want you to touch on quickly. Sometime after the Last Supper, they then proceed to the Garden of Gethsemane, and they go into an intense time of prayer. Quickly describe what happened there, and why is that so important to the Passion Week?
22: That's a great question. The Garden of Gethsemane, interestingly enough, John does mention a garden, but the phrase Garden of Gethsemane is actually never mentioned in the synoptics. This is an area where I think that tradition is a little different than scripture. They probably wasn't, I don't think, in the Garden of Gethsemane. It was in a cave. That cave, I think, is still there. It's about 100 yards away from the traditional site of the Garden of Gethsemane. It's on the grounds of what is now called the Church of All Nations. Scholars do believe that that is the most likely site for the event where Jesus was arrested and the events occurred, what we call the Garden of Gethsemane. In the Garden of Gethsemane, Jesus is in this cave. It's about 60 feet deep and 30 feet wide, and he has his disciples at the entrance, and he goes to the back of the cave and he begins to pray. He probably prays for about 3 hours when you put together the timeline, and he ends up interrupting the disciples 3 times because they had fallen asleep. But during that prayer, we're given a little bit of insight into what Jesus prayed, and he prays and says, Father, let this cup pass from me if it be your will, but not my will be done, your will be done. And so the question is, what does that mean when Jesus prays, let this cup pass from me? Well, in the Old Testament, a wine cup is pictured as God's wrath. And so as you go through the Old Testament, there's this metaphor describing the wrath of God as a cup. And so Jesus, when he's praying, let this cup pass from me, he knows that he's going to take upon himself the wrath of God as he hangs upon the cross. And he's just, in his humanity, he's wrestling with the reality of what's going to happen to him in just a few hours.
21: You know, Ryan, we hear also that while Jesus was praying, he drips sweat, little blood drops of sweat. This was an agonizing time for Jesus, wasn't it?
22: It absolutely was. Yeah, that's actually an actual medical condition. The doctors tell us that you can be so anxious that it affects your body physically to where you sweat drops of blood. He knew what was coming. This is the purpose for which he came. But that moment experience a mysterious separation between he and the Father was an absolutely dreadful thing. And that's what he did for us. He went to the cross to take upon himself the wrath that we sinners deserve.
21: I'm reminded again of what Hebrews said, and the joy that was set before him. The joy was knowing that we would escape the wrath of God and we would be united again with he and the Father eternally. What a glorious story. And all through that week, we get indications of that. Well, friends, like any person who recognized that their life on earth was coming to a close, Jesus has some very meaningful conversations, purposeful activities, all pointing to our redemption. Now, when we come back, a moment of insight as we look at both his betrayal and then his arrest. I hope this is exciting you, igniting in your heart a desire to pick up your Bibles and start reading through this Passion Week. So don't go anywhere. Stay with us here at Stand in the Gap today.
4: God's Word makes it clear. God hates pride. God's Word makes it clear. Arrogant pride is sin, and if unaddressed, fatal. Pride keeps a person from eternal life and faith in Christ. Pride steals from God his glory to claim it for its own. God's Word makes it clear. God humbles the most powerful of kings and the most audacious of presidents. Babylon's King Nebuchadnezzar learned the hard way that he was not God. God hates pride, no exceptions, including America. Pride's antidote? Voluntary and genuine humility before God, not just in word, but deed. Our verse to memorize this week contains the warning and the solution. In James chapter 4, verse 6, it says, God resisteth the proud, but giveth grace to the humble. Again, God resisteth the proud, but giveth grace to the humble. James chapter 4, verse 6. A verse to memorize and ponder from Stand in the Gap today.
17: I'm Ruth Kramer with Mission Network News. With no end in sight for the Iran war, the conflict is leaving invisible scars. Transworld Radio's director for Israel, Pavel Schiffman, says many people in Israel have stopped responding to sirens. The stress of running to bomb shelters multiple times a night is just too much. DWR's team shares the hope of Christ through social media, Bible study Zoom calls for seekers, and much more. Pray for open hearts to Christ, especially during Passover this week. And reaching deaf people with the gospel isn't always easy, but it is happening. Alan Orozco is a deaf leader overseeing Door International's church planting program called 2x2. Door helps pairs of church planters launch in unreached deaf communities, and each time, their mission is the same. Introduce the deaf to Jesus. It's a monumental task. Fewer than 2% of the world's 70 million deaf people know or follow Christ. Thanks for listening to Mission Network News, a service of One Way Ministries. I'm Ruth Kramer.
5: 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Sadly, America's turned her back on God in pursuing lawlessness and immorality with abandon, going even beyond Sodom and Gomorrah, infecting the entire world. God's judgment's evident all around, and God's mercy's running out. But for those with eyes to see and a heart for truth,
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21: Well, maybe you've just joined us, and we're glad you did. Today we're considering the passion of the week of Christ's last week here on earth, his last few days before Easter, and why each thing that Jesus did had meaning. Ryan Day is our guest. We've considered Palm Sunday, the Last Supper, the Garden Prayer. We've learned some new and interesting insights. And now we want to look at his arrest. Ryan, Jesus, and the disciples are in the garden. They've been praying, and a group of soldiers and religious leaders show up with Judas. A lot took place in a very short period of time. Can you set the stage and provide context of what happened? And what is it that we really need to know about when he got arrested?
22: Yeah, that's a great question. What jumps to my mind, let me just lay out five truths about the arrest of Jesus. I think first, it's important to understand that it was absolutely illegal. The Sanhedrin broke 22 of their own Mishnayic laws when they arrested and tried Jesus. That they came when they arrested him with an enormous crowd. I think sometimes when we think of the arrest of Jesus, we think there was just a couple people there. But the Gospels tell us, and John in particular, in John 18:3, that a Roman cohort came with the temple guards. The Jewish people, or the Sanhedrin rather, had to have permission from their Roman occupiers to do this arrest. And that permission resulted in a detachment of Roman guards going with them. And John tells us in John 18:3 that it was a Roman cohort. Now, a Roman cohort, a legion, had 9 cohorts, and there was about 600 men in a cohort. And a cohort was made up of 5 smaller units of about 160 men, led by 2 centurions. So if we're taking the text literally in John 18:13, That was about 600 Roman soldiers. If it was just a detachment from a cohort, that would have been about 160 Roman soldiers. So you have the Roman soldiers, then you have Judas, and with Judas, you have officers sent from the chief priests, the scribes, and the elders. And this is one of the Mishnayic laws they broke. It was the Sabbath, and so the chief priests and the scribes could not leave their compound. So what they did is they, in their hypocrisy, sent their officers of the court, the guards of the temple, to be their proxies. And so they sent this detachment of Jewish soldiers with the Roman cohorts and Jewish. And then there was the slave of the high priest, Malchus, and Malchus was there as well to kind of be a representative of the high priest and to supervise everything. So there was this enormous crowd that came in to arrest Jesus. And what made this illegal was several things. There was to be no arrest by religious authorities that was affected by a bribe. And we know that this arrest was affected by a bribe. In fact, Judas sold Jesus over, according to Matthew 26:15, for 30 pieces of silver. Not only that, but according to the Mishnayic laws that the Jewish people came up with, or the Jewish leadership came up with themselves, was there was to be no criminal proceedings to recur after sunset. And this was done after sunset, before the sun rose the next morning. We know that because John 18:3 says,

0: to Jesus as he identified him with a kiss. Luke 22 and John 15 tells us this saddened the Lord. It was a legal arrest. It was a sad arrest, but it's important to know that it was voluntary. Jesus allowed himself to be arrested. Now, when they came and they asked, who is Jesus? Jesus said, I am he, and they all fell down. And then Peter got emboldened, pulled out a sword, and cut off the ear of Malchus. And then Jesus told Peter to put away his sword, and then he healed Malchus's ear because Jesus was willing to go. It was not the time for the disciples to defend Jesus. It was time for Jesus to voluntarily submit himself. And this was all under the predetermined plan of God. So it was a divine arrest, according to Acts 2:23. And then we could even go on from there, and we could say that it was a lonely arrest. And this is actually a great encouragement to me. In John 14:50, and in other places, like John 18:7-8, listen to this. Jesus said after, when they arrested him, he said, whom do you seek? And they said, Jesus of Nazarene. He said, I told you that I am he. And then he says this, so if you seek me, let these go their way. It's so encouraging to me because Jesus made sure that the disciples that were with him did not get arrested that night. He let them go. And this was for two reasons. I think because he loved them, he didn't want them to be arrested. But I think it had to do with his work. The work he had to do, he alone could do. He alone could be our substitutionary atonement. And so when Jesus went voluntarily, he went by himself. And he went because he alone is the one who can ultimately pay the price for our sin. So those are five reasons five truths about the arrest of Jesus. It kind of sets the stage a little bit.
1: Ryan, there's a lot of speculation about Judas. Give me your insight. Why did he betray Jesus and even his demise, how his life came to end? How do you see Judas and this very sad aspect of Passion Week?
0: Yeah, that's a hard question because I think there's a human side and there's a divine side. The divine side, Acts 2:23, says this all happened by the predetermined plan of God. So what Judas did in no way violates the sovereignty of God. But it's sad because it also gives us a warning about how to respond to Jesus. And Judas gives us a warning that you can be someone who professes to follow Jesus and still go to hell. I think Judas is an extreme warning to those of us who profess to follow Christ, but we actually are not bearing fruit in our lives. Judas followed Jesus. It was the woman who broke the alabaster jar, a year's salary, over Jesus' head to anoint his body for burial that provoked Jesus before the Last Supper began. Then at the Last Supper, Jesus told Judas, go do what you do, do it quickly. And because Judas was so angry at that act, he thought it was a waste of money, so he sold Jesus out for 30 pieces of silver. Judas was greedy. He was a lover of money. But what's interesting about Judas is Judas wasn't the only person who betrayed Jesus. All of his disciples did. In fact, when Jesus was at the cross, nobody was there. It was just the women looking from far off. Peter denied Christ three times. Judas did the same thing that all the other disciples did. And so what's the difference? Well, the difference is repentance. The other 11 repented, acknowledged their sin, and fled to Christ. Judas, instead of repenting of his sin, he did feel guilt, but instead of letting that guilt drive him to Christ, that guilt drove him to suicide. And so he hung himself. I think it's a good warning. Number one, if you're someone who says, I'm a Christian, I'm a follower of Jesus, but there's no fruit in your life, you need to be warned from the life of Judas.

0: But if you're also someone who knows that you have betrayed Christ, you have sinned against God, the encouragement here is, hey, don't deal with the guilt that you have yourself. Let that guilt be taken care of at the cross. Repent, turn from self, run to Christ. And what we see when the other disciples did this after Jesus was resurrected and he's meeting with the disciples for 40 days, particularly when he meets with Peter, and he asks Peter, do you love me? And he says, yes, Lord. And then as an expression of Peter's love for Jesus, he's commanded to tend to his sheep and to feed them, to preach to them. And so Peter's love for Christ resulted in him ultimately following Jesus for his whole life and then dying for Christ.
1: Amen. Friends, Jesus will go through a series of bogus trials and ultimately sentenced to death by crucifixion on a Roman cross. This would be an agonizing and brutal death. He would be hung at 12 noon, breathe his last breath around 3. We call that Good Friday. And when we return, where did that lifeless body of Christ then go? And what happened on Sunday? Don't go anywhere. Stay with us.
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3: Into thy hands I commend my spirit. And with those solemn words, Jesus died, fulfilling his words that no man would take his life. The perfect Lamb, God's promised redeeming sacrifice, became sin for us and died so we could live. What Satan schemed as victory over Christ was Christ's victory over him, death, and hell. Hello, I'm Sam Rohr with the American Pastors Network and another Easter Stand in the Gap Minute. At APN, we rejoice in the finished work of Christ on the cross, because 3 days later, on the first day of the week, to the disciples' ecstatic joy, they heard the glorious words from the angel's mouth. Remember what he said to you? 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He's risen. And to that we reply, he's risen indeed. 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
1: Well, thank you for being with us today. It's been so good to think through the final week of Jesus' life and some of those main events, and maybe some things that you hadn't really taken much time to think about. Pastor Ryan Day, Revolve Bible Church in California, has helped us consider Passion Week. Ryan, we got a lot to do in this last segment, but Jesus has now suffered a terrible death. He declared, it is finished. He dies. What happens next? Where did they take the body? And what should we know about his burial?
0: Yeah, his burial is an absolutely critical part of the Passion Week, because the burial of Jesus confirms that he actually died for our sin theologically. What happened was, after Jesus breathes his last, he hung upon the cross from 9 a.m. our time to 12 p.m. or I'm sorry, to 3 p.m. But at 12 p.m., the sky went dark, symbolizing God pouring out his wrath on the sun. Then at 3 p.m., the sun comes out again. The lights go on. Jesus breathes his last. And that begins, according to a Jewish day, the first evening. The Jews celebrated two evenings. One began after the evening sacrifice around 3 p.m., and then the second evening began at sundown about 6 p.m. So in the first evening, Joseph of Arimathea, who was a prominent member of the Sanhedrin, he asked Pilate if he could have the body of Jesus. Now, what's really interesting about that is that according to Roman law, the part of crucifixion was you forfeited all your possessions and you hung upon that cross until your body decomposed. That's one of the reasons why we call where Jesus died Golgotha, the place of the skull. That could be because there were literal skulls on the ground. But the Romans permitted the Jewish people to actually take a body down because the Jews had a law that a body could not hang on a tree after sunset. Joseph of Arimathea knew that, and he knew that because of their Jewish laws that Rome permitted them to take bodies. So at great risk to himself, he asked Pilate for the body of Jesus. It was given to him. And so Joseph of Arimathea, he took the body of Jesus and he put it in his own tomb, and he had help. He had help from Nicodemus. And what's striking to me about this particular event is they probably would have done this themselves, maybe with some of their slaves. They would have had to lift his body off of the cross, take the nails out of his hands and his feet. This would have been a very messy thing to do. And then in preparation for burial, they would have cleaned the body and wrapped him in strips of linen. And so it's at the burial of Jesus was done by Joseph of Arimathea and Nicodemus, there it is. And the women were watching all of this happen as eyewitnesses, and that's why they knew where to run at daybreak. They were actually going to anoint his body with oil. I don't think they fully thought through that, because I didn't know how they weren't going to be able to get past that stone. They didn't need to anoint his body for oil, because that woman with the alabaster jar had already done that previously. That's how Jesus himself described that event, where Mary broke that alabaster jar on his head, and Judas was upset, and Jesus has said, no, she's anointing my body for burial. But it's important that the women saw where Jesus was buried, because his disciples had scattered, and it kind of sets the scene up for Sunday morning, and it also verifies that Jesus was, in fact, buried. So it was a very important event.
1: Now, on the third day, meaning on Sunday, a group of women do go to the tomb where Jesus has been laid. What do they find? What happened? What's important for us to remember about that moment?
0: What's important for them to remember? Well, they found the tomb empty. One of the reasons, or the reason why, there was a Roman guard stationed at that tomb is because the Sanhedrin went to Pilate and said, hey, we're scared that his disciples are going to take Jesus's body, because Jesus himself said that he will raise himself up on the third day. So Pilate said, okay, fine, I'll put a guard there. And they sealed the tomb. They put strips, presumably of leather, and then nailed in to the side of the tomb, or the side of the limestone wall, to seal it. And so when the women got there in the morning, the Roman guard was gone. The seal had been broken, and the stone that would have been rolled over the entrance had been moved. And when they peeked in, there was an angel sitting there saying that Jesus had gone. So what's significant about the women finding the body is really apologetic evidence. The Bible is a historically reliable document. It has events that are real historical events that have been corroborated by eyewitnesses' accounts. So what happened when the women found the body reinforces the reliability of Scripture, and also the reliability of the resurrection. The women left. They told the disciples. Peter ran and saw himself. And that then began the events of the 40 days of Jesus then walking on earth before his ascension, before he took his seat at the right hand of the Father to forever intercede for us. By the way, that's the importance of the ascension of Christ, is that the risen Lord in bodily form has risen, and he now ascended to the right hand of the Father, where he lives to forever intercede for us.
1: You know, Ryan, what a roller coaster of emotions. One day you watch your friend, your leader, whom you believe to be the Christ, the Messiah, hanging on the cross. And just a few days later, you hear the news. He is not here. He has risen. Ryan, this brings an end to Passion Week. He rises from the dead, demonstrates power of God to defeat sin and death. But then what? And you got 60 seconds. What's the aftermath of Easter from your perspective?
0: You know, years ago, I gave an Easter sermon titled The Resurrection According to Romans. And I went through the epistle to the Romans, and I preached on everything that it said about the resurrection. So I'll just recap those points quickly now. The resurrection declares that Jesus is the Son of God, according to Romans 1. According to Romans 4, the resurrection proves that those that have placed their faith in Jesus are indeed justified. The resurrection proves our justification. Third, the resurrection secures our deliverance from future judgment, according to Romans 5. Fourth, the resurrection empowers new living. We now walk in the newness of life, Paul says. Fifth, not only that, the resurrection guarantees our bodily resurrection. Just as Christ has been raised, we will be raised. The resurrection secures us eternally. Seven, the resurrection demands a response. Because of what Jesus did, and because the evidence is so secure, we must respond to the finished work of our risen Lord.
1: Wow. Ryan Day, you're a blessing, my brother. We've just scratched the surface of a packed week, Passion Week. Get out your Bible, spend the next few weeks digging into the importance of Easter, and make this the best Resurrection Sunday ever. God bless you. We will see you back here in 23 hours for another edition of Stand in the Gap Today.
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11: This is American Family News. I'm Robert Thornton. President Donald Trump has warned Iran of a new wave of military attacks if the nation does not cooperate with his desire in regard to their nuclear program. Here's Fox's Jeff Paul in Dubai.
12: The entire Gulf is patiently waiting to see what happens next, especially when you consider the fact that many of the leaders in this very region pushed President Trump to allow for more time for negotiations to continue. Well, President Trump says that's exactly what is happening, but he also responded to some new reports that Iran's supreme leader wants to hold on to the country's highly enriched uranium.
13: No, we get the highly enriched. We will get it. We don't need it. We don't want it. We'll probably destroy it after we get it, but we're not going to let them have it.
12: Now, despite any major breakthroughs in the talks, negotiations appear to be moving in a constructive direction.
11: Trump said that U.S. military forces are ready to jump into action if Iran makes the wrong decision. The president's Capitol arch moves one step closer to becoming a reality. Here's Fox's Kristen Goodwin.
14: The U.S. Commission of Fine Arts approving the design for the triumphal arch President Trump wants to build in Washington, D.C. The revised design includes lowering the overall height to about 250 feet and removing four gold lions that were set to adorn the base, with the commission noting the animal is not native to the U.S. A number of folks spoke out against the project during public comment last month, arguing the structure would be taller than any other monument in the city and dominate the skyline. A group of veterans and a historian have also sued, citing similar concerns. But the Trump administration has argued Washington is the only major Western capital that doesn't have such an arch. Kristen Goodwin, Fox News.
11: The arch is one of several projects the president is pursuing, including the White House ballroom and adding blue coating to the interior of the Lincoln Memorial reflecting pool. Today, federal officials gave final approval for the Dakota Access oil pipeline to continue operating its Missouri River crossing. An outcome that comes nearly a decade after boisterous protests against the project on the North Dakota prairie. The U.S. Army Corps of Engineers' decision to grant the key easement means the pipeline will keep operating, but with added conditions for detecting leaks and monitoring groundwater, among others. Colleges and universities spend money on all kinds of things, but this next story had one campus watchdog shaking his head. More from AFN's Chris Woodward.
15: The College Fix obtained the spending log for the Gender and Sexuality Center at the University of Minnesota. Matt Lamb, associate editor of the College Fix, said they found the center spent $800 on gender-affirming haircuts.
16: So I guess if you were a woman but you wanted to tell people you were a man, you would get a shorter haircut. if you were a man that wanted to look like a woman, you'd have to plan ahead a little longer, a little more, grow out your hair, I guess, and get a perm.
15: Lamb said they also spent money on protein shakes.
16: They have a queer and transgender strength training group at the University of Minnesota. They brought various speakers. They also spent a couple $100, pride flags. This is not the main cause of student loan debt, certainly, or the main driver of tuition at the University of Minnesota. But I certainly think, you know, again, taxpayers should wonder why their money is being spent on this in the first place. If it was only $20 on these haircuts, I still think it would be silly for the school to sponsor these activities.
15: AFN reached out to Minnesota for comment and did not receive a response. I'm Chris Woodward.
11: NOAA released its official 2026 Atlantic hurricane season forecast today, predicting a below average season with 18 to 14 named storms, 3 to 6 hurricanes, which include 1 to 3 major storms this year. On average, there are about 14 named storms. NOAA said a developing El Nino is responsible for the expected below average season. Dr. Neil Jacobs, NOAA Administrator.
17: Even though we're expecting a below average season in the Atlantic, it's very important to understand that it only takes one. We have had Category 5s make landfall in the past during below average seasons.
11: Colorado State issued its outlook last month, and it calls for 13 named storms. Hurricane season will begin June 1st and will end November 30th, so get your storm kits ready. That's all our time for now. Find more news at AFN.net. I'm Robert Thornton.

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4: Welcome to At the Core with Walker Wildman and Rick Green. I'm Rick Green, America's Constitution Coach. Appreciate you joining us today. Man, so much going on in my home state of Texas, for sure, but also across the country. I mean, Kentucky, you saw Congressman Thomas Massie be defeated. A big campaign by not just President Trump, but really the entire White House team. I think Pete Hegseth flew in and campaigned against Massie. I don't know much about him. I know the guy that won the race is a Navy SEAL, but that's about all I know about him. But no question, this is a big deal because it, not just in that race, but across the country, there were a lot of races anywhere that President Trump endorsed. I think he was undefeated this week. So tons of victories. And then he's endorsed this week Ken Paxton in the race for U.S. Senate in Texas. So I think these are big moves. I think they're important. I think it shows that the Trump agenda, not just President Trump himself, but the Trump agenda is extremely popular and that people want to see it get done. And they're frustrated. I'm frustrated with a U.S. Senate that is, you know, just doing nothing. And I, you know, even John Cornyn, you know, this week in response to President Trump's endorsement of Ken Paxton said something about just look at all the stuff that we've done the last 6 months. Really? Like what? I mean, come on. Are you kidding me? The fact that the SAVE Act has not been passed by the United States Senate tells you how inept they are. And tells you that the anti-Trump agenda, which I would argue is very clearly the constitutional Christian conservative agenda. I mean, if you look at the things that President Trump has done in the last 15 months, it's been the most constitutional conservative Christian agenda that I have ever seen from a president in my lifetime. And I think I could make a decent argument in American history. I'm not kidding. I mean, I really believe that what Trump has done and accomplished in the last 15 months has been as good as any president in history in their presidential powers, what they've done to move the country back in the right direction, get us back on track, get us back within constitutional jurisdictions for the federal government, get us back to a God consciousness. I mean, that's huge. I mean, I'm looking at my book, Rebuilding Liberty, and the 12 steps to recovery for the country. And it's like, I mean, boom, boom, boom, right down the list. President Trump has done things specifically going in that direction for that agenda. And so for John Cornyn to say, look at what we've done the last 6 months, what you've done is everything except the Trump agenda and the what the American people have been calling for. So I think Cornyn is going to lose next week. I think Ken Paxton will win. I was hoping he would anyway. I'm actually headed to an event today for Ken Paxton that I'm helping to co-host. We already had it on the agenda and scheduled prior to President Trump's endorsement. We were hoping this endorsement would happen. In fact, I would argue that Ken Paxton's move that ultimately led to this was probably one of the most brilliant political moves I have seen in my lifetime. If you don't recall this race in Texas, you know, Cornyn's been in the Senate forever. And Paxton's been a fantastic attorney general with some, you know, serious personal life issues, but has delivered incredibly well as attorney general for Texas and for the country. Probably the best, well, no doubt the best attorney general in the country and probably would have been the U.S. attorney general if it hadn't been for the Pam Bondi thing. And then by the time, you know, she was fired, the Texas race was, you know, Ken was already way into the Texas race and very close to winning. So he challenged John Cornyn, who, again, has been in the Senate forever. Texas has, I mean, Ted Cruz is fantastic. He is a model U.S. senator and what we want more of. John Cornyn's the opposite. He's a GOP, you know, Republican in name only senator that has you know, publicly acted like he's with us on most things and his voting record at the end of the day, once you get things to a vote in the Senate, is pretty decent when you just look at it on paper. But that's not where most of the real work happens in the Senate. Behind the scenes, he has been terrible. He's cut us off at the knees. He's been awful when it comes to, you know, the controlling all the Senate fund, the Republican Senate to senatorial committee funds and supporting only rhinos across the country and not conservatives that were running for U.S. Senate. He's been so bad that I actually created a draft David Barton for U.S. Senate campaign back in 2014 and tried to get David Barton to run for the U.S. Senate. My very good friend and colleague, I host his radio program. I've been with Wallbuilders and David Barton for 25 years, but I did this without his permission. I went out and started recruiting people to help draft David to run for U.S. Senate and just started ginning up support all over the state of Texas and across the country. And it actually created, you know, there was quite a groundswell for it. People were very excited about it. And then went to David and said, hey, man, all these people want you to run. And yes, I did this, but would you please consider this? And he and the family considered it. They came very close to running. It was, it was basically a decision that you know, there were too many other things that you know, David has tremendous influence in the culture and had very important work to do with Wallbuilders and had to make that cost benefit analysis and came down on the side of continuing to do Wallbuilders full time and not going into the Senate at that time. And anyway, so that's how much, you know, that's a long time ago. That's 12 years ago. Cornyn has won two races since then and you know, was going to probably win this race if somebody like Ken Paxton didn't step up and run this time around. Okay, so again, it's been a close race that we had a three-way race in the primary. Wesley Hunt was the third candidate, and Cornyn and Paxton were neck and neck, but neither got 50%. So we're in a runoff, and the runoff voting has already started in Texas, started on Monday of this week, and the runoff will actually be next Tuesday on the 26th. So this is a really late endorsement by Trump, but here's what happened. So right when the runoff began, and you got to understand, John Cornyn has spent about $100 million to try in just the primary to try to get yet another term. Like, when is enough for people? Isn't there a time to exit stage left? This guy's in his mid-70s. He's already, you know, clearly showing signs of aging. He's not quite as bad as McConnell, having to be, you know, wheeled around or falling off the stages, but he's clearly not all there like he was, you know, 10 years ago, which we all age. I mean, come on. Everybody but Trump. I mean, he's the one guy that has hit 80 and doesn't show it at all. You'd think he's still 60, but Cornyn clearly is showing that. And just have some humility and say, okay, my time's up. I've been in the Senate for, I mean, I think he's been there nearly 30 years. Maybe it's 24, but it's more than two decades. Way, way too long. So anyway, here's what it looks like, you know, could happen. I mean, certainly with these Trump endorsements meaning so much and having such an influence. Same thing in the Kentucky Senate race. I mean, you had Cameron, the attorney general from there, who I actually like and have been impressed with. But he was kind of the McConnell machine guy, and then Trump endorsed the other guy, and the other guy won big, like 2/3. So I think that'll happen in this Paxton Cornyn race on Tuesday, which means that's another person that has you know, Cornyn has blocked the Trump agenda behind the scenes that will be gone. Now, granted, not until the end of the year, and Paxton still got to win against this heretic, Tallarico. I don't say that lightly. I mean, this guy is an absolute false prophet in every way you can possibly think of. Tallarico is awful, and the Democrats have nominated him. So I think Paxton will blow him out of the water in November, no matter how much money they spent. But Cornyn spent $100 million to try to hold on to his seat. Think about it. That money could have been spent in other races around the country to get a stronger Senate majority for the Republicans. But Cornyn wasted it on himself in order to stay way longer than he should have in the U.S. Senate. So I just think such a non-patriot. He's the opposite of a patriot. He is a politician who thinks only of himself. A patriot thinks of the country. And Ken Paxton was actually willing to get out of the race as a patriot if Cornyn would just get the Save Act passed. And that's what I meant when I say the most brilliant political move ever was that Trump started signaling that he was going to do an endorsement way back right after the primary, after March 3rd. And people thought it could potentially be Cornyn, that he was going to stick with Cornyn. Because let's face it, Trump is terrible at endorsements and sometimes does that. Sometimes endorses because he's only getting information from the party people. And I mean, it's impossible for him to personally know all the different races out there. And he loves Paxton. I mean, he's talked very, good about Paxton over the years, and they've worked together on a lot of things. And but it looked like he might endorse Cornyn. So Paxton posts back in March, hey, I'll get out of the race if Cornyn will get the Save Act passed, because it's the most important piece of legislation of our lifetime. We absolutely have to get this done in order to restore integrity in elections and actually have only legal citizens voting and know who's actually going in and voting. Stuff you would think would be common sense, but we cannot even get it passed out of the Senate. The votes are there, but you got this ridiculous, you know, zombie filibuster being used to let the minority control instead of the majority, which I've ranted about here on the program, and I won't go into all that. So Paxton says, I'll get out if Cornyn will get the Save Act passed and if the GOP will move this and get it done.
2: Well, Cornyn then comes out for getting rid of the zombie filibuster for this one vote publicly. That's what he says, but it doesn't get done. So you can't, I mean, it was the perfect throwing down the gauntlet, doesn't get done. So Paxton stays in the race, gets seen as the Patriot in the race. Cornyn looks like either he doesn't have any juice, he's got no power in the Senate, and so if he can't get stuff done, then why should he be reelected? Or he's not truly working for the SAVE Act to get it done. And so here we are still stuck with, you know, elections easy to cheat. And so Paxton, by doing that, I think that turned the runoff his direction, and now with Trump coming out and endorsing him, that's just huge here at the last minute as everybody's starting to go early vote. So it's just been an incredible week for President Trump in these primary elections, and I think next week will prove to be the exact same thing. So a lot of good people that won these primaries. You know, congrats to my friend Josh Clark out there in Georgia, going to be back in the House again, and just a lot of folks that I think had a good showing this week, and we'll see what happens next week with the Texas runoff and the outcome of that. So anyway, that was the biggest thing in the news that I definitely wanted to cover. I've got a couple interviews I'm going to share with you. I was at a fantastic conference called Liberty Pastors this last week. I go to these, well, I don't know, we do maybe one every 2 or 3 months, and a lot of great speakers come in, but most importantly, a lot of pastors come in and they get equipped. They get prepared for going back and speaking to cultural issues from a biblical perspective. And I took some microphones with me this time and was able to grab a couple of my favorite people out in the lobby between the speeches and had a chance to visit with them. Bill Federer, first up, caught up with him on some of the things that are happening right now. And K. Carl Smith, we're going to talk about his book, which is all about basically Frederick Douglass versus Karl Marx. Let's jump into Bill Federer first before we go to break. Here we go.
4: Just ran into our good friend Bill Federer. Hey, brother.
5: Hey, Rick. See, great to be with you.
4: Well, I'm looking forward to getting a couple of days with you here with these Liberty pastors. We're sowing some good stuff into these folks.
5: Amen.
4: To
5: amen.
4: Go back home and preach to their congregations. So they're getting a lot of good truth.
5: Well, it's critical. You know, with these midterms coming up, people don't realize that if the left can, if, you know, if they pull it out, it's going to be impeachment of Trump. They're going to go after his cabinet. They're going to go after the moms who protest their kids being transitioned as, you know, when they're at a school board meeting. Mm. They're going to go after pro-life Catholics again. It's most of the world's history, Christians have been persecuted. We've been the exception. And we need to wake up as many people. You know, when Charlie Kirk was on track to get all the young people out to vote. And I think they did a psyops to deflate all of that energy into conspiracy media. And
4: well, it had been a huge shift, especially in young men, right, in the 2024 election. So he was clearly being very successful at turning that vote. Our mutual friend Nassar Hassan, you just had him on the phone as we were talking, and talk about, you know, persecution of Christians and the silencing of the Christian voice. Sounds like London, I don't want to say London has fallen, but let's just say that massive defeats in their election last week, or Muslim victories.
5: Yeah, so for those that are not familiar, Rick Green had myself and Frank Affney and Nassar Hussain. He is a Pakistani in London who converted to Christianity and mentioned it to a friend who went out and said, don't call me again, and tells everybody he's Christian. And there's security cameras of him on the walking down the street, and then a car pulls up. They get out with baseball bats, and they're like pummeling him.
4: Yeah.
5: And then the police don't do anything. And then it happens again. And then they have the little, you know, flats that they live in, which you sort of park with a gate opens and you park your car. They climb over the gate and they throw brick through his car windows and they firebomb his cars. And so much that the insurance companies won't give him any insurance. And so he and his family had to flee at 3 a.m. in the morning. Mm. This is like Birmingham, England. And so he started a movement called Legalize Apostasy. Make it legal that you can leave Islam and not get killed.
4: Yeah, which, you know, it should be the case with any religion, right? Isn't that how you tell the difference between a cult and a religion, an actual religion, is that if you leave, that's okay. You're allowed to. You're choosing to leave. If you leave and we're going to pummel you or kill you, that's not a religion that we would want to have, you know, prospering in our country.
5: Yeah, it's a cult activity. It gives you emotional support when you join and they're all smiles. But if you leave, they ostracize you. And in this gang concept, it's called blood in, blood out.
2: Well, that's a cliffhanger to leave it on as we take a break. We'll be right back. You're listening to At the Core with Walker Wildman and Rick Green.
6: So she gleaned in the...
7: It's Crazy Money Day. Hi, I'm Chuck Bentley with My Money Life from Crown. Charles Barkley of NBA fame learned to handle money the hard way. Young and wealthy beyond wisdom, Barkley spent impulsively. He gambled millions, once losing $2.5 million in several hours. He spent nearly $30,000 on his clothes in one day, more than anyone in his family had earned in their life. And he bought cars. Julius Irving, or Dr. J, saw the red flags and gave Charles some strong advice. Barkley says the encounter went like this. Dr. J said, "How many cars do you have?" Charles said, "Five." "Well, how many of them can you drive at the same time? Why do you have five cars?" Charles didn't have a good reason. "Son, take all those cars back and get one nice car. You've got $400,000 sitting around in your driveway. That money's going to be worth millions if invested properly." Now in his 60s, Barkley wants younger athletes to learn to think long term. He tells them to have one car and one house. Invest wisely and avoid falling into a lifestyle trap. Barkley's estimated net worth is now around $70 million. He's one of the most financially stable of the former NBA players. That's crazy. Friends, when tempted to buy something we don't need or can't afford, let's remember this lesson. As the Apostle Paul said in 1 Corinthians 10:13, no temptation is unique, and God always provides a way out. Self-control is key in finding financial freedom. 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We plan to celebrate all that God has done through Crown over the last 50 years. Learn more at crown.org/50 years.
8: Our topic this week on the Public Square has been, were they deists? And Dave Zanotti, was Benjamin Franklin counted among the deists?
9: Oh, he wasn't just counted among the deists. He was his own publishing company. He was Hollywood on paper. he was one of America's biggest celebrities. And across two continents, both the U.S. and Europe, people would just, they hung on his every word. And he often was the person who was setting the type in his newspaper in Philadelphia. Extraordinary character. And he had an extraordinary attitude about religion and faith. And his perspective changed over time.
8: That's fascinating.
9: That's what's interesting. We've studied Franklin for a long time and studied also the relationship of Franklin to George Whitefield, with George Whitefield. And that's the subject of a new movie out called A Great Awakening. By the time you listen to this 50 years from now, it'll still be a worthwhile movie because it's a historical film that does a great amount of storytelling in historical accuracy. And one of the subplots of the movie, barely a subplot, is how Benjamin Franklin's perspective changed over the way he saw God in the universe, such that while he was a profound deist, a super scientist, a super celebrity, toward the end of his life, particularly as attested by his speech on June 28, 1787, before the Constitutional Convention, he changed his point of view from that of deism, a deity that's involved but doesn't care that much, to a God who governs in the affairs of men. And he specifically quoted New Testament statements from Jesus Christ himself. So the arc of Franklin's life is fascinating, historically important, highly relevant, especially in the celebration of the Declaration of Independence and the Constitution.
8: Thanks for listening this week. Anything you may have missed, you'll find on our website, thepublicsquare.com.
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2: Welcome back to At the Core with Walker Wildman and Rick Green. I'm Rick Green, America's Constitution Coach. And we went to break right in the middle of an interview with Bill Federer that I just grabbed a couple of days ago, literally in the lobby of a hotel in Wichita, Kansas, where we were at the Liberty Pastors event, a fantastic event. Let's jump back in with Bill Federer.
5: Right. So the MS-13 gang, to join the gang, you got to kill an innocent person.
10: Wow.
5: And show that you have no conscience. And then to leave the gang, they kill you.
10: Wow.
5: You cannot leave. And so in Islam, if you kill innocent people, you get part of the booty. But if you want to leave Islam, they kill you.
10: Wow.
5: So basically, Muhammad, the dynamics of it is in Arabia, they had gangs. They called them clans or tribes, but it had this gang-like dynamic to it. And he just promised booty in the next life. And so imagine if the MS-13 gang simply started calling itself a religion.
4: Right. Right.
5: Like, oh, you're a religion now. Well, I guess we can
4: we
5: let
4: have
5: you
4: to
5: take
4: welcome
5: over
4: you in now.
5: Yeah, yeah. You can take over neighborhoods and have your own vigilante justice and sex traffic 9-year-olds. And matter of fact, we can even teach MS-13 in schools. Wow. We'll give you your own little, you know, you can have your own dress, the baggy pants and the, that wouldn't make sense.
4: And if you're against MS-13 doing all those things, you're a bigot.
5: Yeah, yeah. If anybody would protest that, you're a hateful person.
4: Yeah.
5: So Nassar Hussein called me on WhatsApp on my way to the conference here. And he said 600 Muslims just got elected through their, they call them consular positions, but they're like, their state reps.
4: Basically like local, what we would think of as either a county commissioner or maybe even state rep, state legislator.
5: Yeah. And then he said they have 25 Muslim MPs. So there's like 600 MPs, which would be our congressmen.
4: Yeah, yeah.
5: And 25 of them are outspoken Muslims. But he said that if you listen to their speech, they'll give one speech in English saying it's all tolerance and love.
4: Right.
5: They'll give a speech to their Muslim audience and say, we're one step closer to taking over England. We're going to get a majority in the parliament. We're going to enact Sharia law. And
4: isn't that true here, too, though? We've seen the videos of these imams and others essentially saying, you know, we're going to be peaceful for now. It's cultural jihad for now.
5: Yeah.
4: But we will submit them. Ultimately, we will take over America. We're going to take over Congress. We're going to take over. I mean, they have telegraphed their plans.
5: Yeah. And Jack Hibbs at Calvary Chapel, Chino Hills, was telling me that there's a Muslim woman now running for mayor of Los Angeles.
4: Oh, wow.
5: And he's like, if she gets in, it'll be like Mondamio on the West Coast.
4: Yeah.
5: And then Steyer, if I'm saying his name correctly,
4: Tom Steyer. I did see Jack's video on this. Apparently the Muslims are all supporting him.
5: Yeah, CARE. This is a designated terrorist group.
4: Supporting a candidate for governor openly.
5: This Democrat billionaire. And so if he gets in, he's going to be indebted to him.
4: Wow.
5: And, you know, one of the things I observed in reading and writing on Islam, there were three Jewish tribes in Medina, and they had intertribal warfare. They had like Trump derangement syndrome against each other. And when the Muslims first come in, Muhammad picked on one of the tribes, and the other one sort of stood back and said, they were competition for me. They had to come in, you know. And then, I mean, it's like high school rivalry of cities in West Texas. It's like, I hate that other city's team. And then he picked on the second one, and the big one stood back until the last one standing. He surrounds them and then brings them into the city, chops off their heads. But then you look at Egypt. You had Coptic Christians in Egypt were being persecuted by the Byzantine Christians of Constantinople. And when Amir ibn Alas, the Muslim leader, comes to the borders of Egypt with his cavalry, he says, we'll help you drive out those terrible Byzantine Christians. Mm. They're like, oh, thanks. You know, and they come in, they take over, and then they cut out the tongues of anybody caught speaking Coptic. Mm. And then they conquer all of North Africa. And then Spain in 711, Tariq lands with 80,000 cavalry. And there's a bunch of kingdoms, Visigothic Christian kingdoms, that hate each other. And so he'd pick on one, and the other one would stand back. And he'd pick on another one, the other one's. And so in 10 years, they conquered all of Spain. And then you look at in the 1400s, the Muslims are surrounding Constantinople, and they've had 1,000 years of politics. And the last emperor was Constantine the 11th, and his brother Demetrius felt like he should have been chosen as the last emperor. Of course, they didn't know it's going to be the last. But Demetrius goes across the Bosporus, gathers the Muslim hordes, brings them to the walls of Constantinople to try to force his brother Constantine the 11th to recognize his claim to royalty.
4: So they have been masters throughout history at manipulating and taking advantage of our old internal conflicts, you know, in terms of Christendom.
5: Yeah. And so then you have in the early 1500s, the king of France is Francis the First. He's captured in a battle by Spain, Charles the Fifth, the same Charles the Fifth that stood there at trial with Martin Luther. Anyway, so here the king of France is a prisoner of the king of Spain. After a couple concessions, the king of Spain lets him go. Well, Francis I goes directly to the Muslim Sultan, Suleiman the Magnificent, and says, you hate Spain, we hate Spain, let's do a Franco-Ottoman treaty. It goes on for 3 centuries. And so France is always upgrading the Muslim-Ottoman military. Matter of fact, Napoleon was being sent on an assignment to upgrade the Ottoman artillery. And Napoleon's genius was artillery, cannons on wheels. He refused and he resigned from the military.
2: Huh.
5: And they finally, you know, shuffled things around and let him stay in and didn't send him over there. But think if
2: but all he the, saw the war, he understood the danger of doing that.
5: Yeah, yeah. That plus he knew
2: well, sure.
5: he wanted to get glory.
2: Yeah.
5: But imagine if Napoleon's artillery expertise could have been at the hands of the Ottoman Sultans. And then you fast forward to World War I. You had the Germans siding with the Turks against the British siding with Persia or Iran. In 1908, Persia and England formed the Anglo-Iranian Oil Company, better known as BP.
2: Huh, I didn't know that.
5: And the Germans didn't have any oil, so they made a treaty with the Turkey because they had Kirkuk oil. And anyway, but here, the Middle East, the Persians were Shiite and the Turks were Sunni. Again, you have this generations of the French and English not liking each other. Now it's being overlaid over the Middle East. And then even fast forward to the Cold War. And you have the United States arming and training the Taliban in 1988 to fight the Soviet-Afghan War. So we're arming
2: the very
5: Afghan
2: that
5: Taliban
2: us.
5: To fight yeah. those terrible Soviets. And of course, the Taliban says, well, hey, we can do this.
2: Thanks for teaching us that. Now we'll use it against you.
5: Yeah. And then, you know, so the dynamics in America right now, we have Republicans and Democrats.
2: Yeah.
5: And the Democrats have the Trump derangement syndrome. It's like, we hate the Republicans so bad. And then the Muslims come along and says, hey, we'll help you. And they go, great, reinforcements. All right. And they're happy to work together mm-hmm. with them. But then I was in South Texas. I was in Sugar Land, Texas. And Pastor Andy Wood, and he was explaining to me how the Republican Party was reaching out to the Muslims and having, hey, we got some, wow. they'll join our party. And it's like, we don't realize that they have their own agenda. It's like a pinball. They'll bounce off either party yeah. as long as they can help advance their ultimate goal of Sharia.
2: Yeah. Wow. What a warning for us. Just all of that history to recognize the game plan. The question is, will we see that blueprint and develop a strategy against it, right? Will we unite with people that for the most part share our values? Like you're saying, it's like we disagree on some things, or maybe it's the personality. You know, they hate Trump so much or we hate their candidate so much that all of a sudden now we're teaming up with people that literally want to kill us at the end of the day if we don't submit to their tyranny. So what do we do to wake up, Bill? What do we do to respond to that?
5: Well, I mean, you're an expert at it, but the founding fathers on the First Continental Congress opened with prayer. And you had Anglicans and Presbyterians and, you know,
2: put their differences aside for that moment of unity.
5: Yeah, that they, you know, there was a motion for prayer and the delegate, you know, Rutledge from South Carolina said no. But then Sam Adams stands up and he goes, I'm no bigot. I can hear yes. the prayer of any man of piety who at the same time is a friend of our nation. And so this idea that, look, we need to unite together for the big things so that we can all have the freedom
2: yes.
5: to continue having our Christian faith. And so it's this idea that let's stop hating people and let's try to work together on the big picture of saving our country.
2: Yeah.
5: It is really something that, you know, when Charlie Kirk died and certain podcasters sort of got co-opted into a psyops where they were used to sow division.
2: That's right.
5: They did this in America in the 1950s with Hollywood. They yeah. were the influencers.
2: Yeah.
5: And they actually call it an influence campaign. They would find out who the Hollywood producers, movie producers are and who their friends are and who their friends are. And they would like befriend this friend so they could get on an inner circle to befriend that friend. And then finally they would get at the party with the movie producer. And then they would befriend them and seed them with divisive messaging. Wow. Vietnam War is bad. Capitalists are bad. And they would put it into their movies and it would go to the downline to those following wow. the influence. And their goal is division. The word diabolical, diabolos, devil, it means to divide.
2: Yeah.
5: I mean, imagine.
2: And now they can do it with a TikTok 60-second video instead of a, you know, multi-million-dollar two-hour film.
5: Yeah, they found out that AI is 6 times more effective at getting people to change their views than humans are. They
2: wow.
5: they study you and me and every they study you so much. They know everything you do on the internet.
2: Wow.
5: They know how long you're watching a video and then figures out the content.
2: So they know where your decision
5: that.
2: Matrix is then. What really triggers you to,
5: yeah.
2: to turn that video off or to watch longer? So what are the things that are driving you? And then they can figure out the right message.
5: Yeah, we think we're using the internet and the phone for our purposes. It's just studying us.
2: Yeah.
5: And it's studying what are your pains and your pleasures? What are your fears? What are your desires? And then it can gradually, and they're powerful tools.
10: Yeah.
5: I mean, they can convince a boy that he's a girl.
10: Yeah. Wow.
5: I listened to one podcast, and it was Christian family, and their son committed suicide.
10: Mm.
5: And they're looking at his chat conversations with this AI.
10: Mm.
5: And he's like, oh, there's multiverses, and you can go to the one on the other side. You just pull the trigger, and I'll see you on the other side.
10: Wow.
5: And the kid kills himself.
10: Wow.
5: And it's this, and so they want to bring division. You know, the feminist movement was designed by the Soviets to divide men and women.
10: Break up the family.
5: And the 1960s, divide the children against the parents. You know,
10: so it sounds like then we have to figure out what are the most important things that unite us and then rally people around that. And the 250 is a great chance to do that, right? Because we're going back to some of those basic things in the Declaration that really define what we are as Americans that most people should want to rally around, that there is... you know, truth, that there's life, liberty, pursuit of happiness, all of those things. But we've got a job educating them on that and getting past the derangement syndrome of whatever the personality or our party is.
5: I love the one quote from Eisenhower, and he said, recognition of the supreme being is the first, the most basic expression of Americanism.
10: There it is. Yeah.
5: So, you know, Tower of Babel, they're all scattered. What happened? Well, they gravitated into language groups. That was their commonality.
10: Yeah.
5: And those language groups turned into nations. And so some of the very, very basics is we're speaking the same language, like we're communicating with each other. That's very basic. But here's Eisenhower saying the basic is we believe in a God of the Bible.
10: Yeah.
5: Not an Islamic God, a God of the Bible who what? Makes us all in his image. He gives us rights. And he is not a respecter of persons. Therefore, we're all equal.
10: Yeah.
5: So the purpose of the government is to guarantee to us our creator-given rights.
10: Amen.
5: And he's that's the common.
10: We got to start there.
5: That's the lowest common.
10: We got to start there. And I'll leave people with a visual as we wrap this up. I was just out at Freedom's Foundation, which Eisenhower helped start.
5: Oh, wow.
10: Just outside of Valley Forge, and they have this big monument, and it's the Bill of Responsibilities and how the system should work. And the very bottom pillar, the biggest one. Belief in God.
5: And God.
10: So you're exactly right. Bill, I hear everybody coming out. It's time for us to head in and give some talks to these pastors. Thank you so much for taking a few minutes with me.
5: Well, Rick, you're the best. I thank God for you and looking forward to being down at Patriot Academy. And I tell people, get your church to get biblical citizenship classes. Become a constitution coach.
10: Thank you.
5: This is something that God is doing through Rick Green and Patriot Academy. And it's the answer to turn things around.
11: Have you noticed the vacuum of leadership in America? We're looking around for leaders of principle to step up, and too often, no one is there. 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

0: to 25, and the other dates that might be closer to you don't work, you can always come to Florida. And Florida is a great free state. We love going there. So Florida Leadership Congress, June 17th, 18th, and 19th. Then we head almost straight over to Colorado. We'll be doing the Colorado Leadership Congress June 22nd, 23rd, and 24th. And then we've got a couple of weeks off. And in July, we will take our kind of our Northeast beachhead, Delaware. Patriot Academy happens July 8th, 9th, and 10th. And then right after that, up to Idaho in Boise at their state capitol for July 13th, 14th, and 15th. And then we got our big National Leadership Congress at the Patriot Academy campus. That'll be several hundred students. It'll be amazing, just like it was last year. Encourage folks to check that out. That's in our own legislative hall. We built a replica of the Texas House. We've got the committee rooms, the whole nine yards. It's amazing. And if you haven't ever sent a student to us, if you're a young person listening, you've never been, you need to go to Patriot Academy's Leadership Congress. 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I'm telling you, you will absolutely have the time of your life. You'll meet some other great young people. You'll get leadership skills. You'll really understand what it means to be an American. And you may even find your purpose and what God's got for you. 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Quick break. We'll be right back. You're listening to At the Core. We'll talk a lot.
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2: Our word for today comes from Judges chapter 3. Now these are the nations which the Lord left that he might test Israel by them, that is, all who had not known any of the wars in Canaan. This was only so that the generations of the children of Israel might be taught to know war, at least those who had not formerly known it. And they were left that he might test Israel by them to know whether they would obey the commandments of the Lord. The Lord left these nations in Canaan in part because Israel had failed to obey his explicit instructions, as we read in chapter 2, to drive them out. They also needed to be taught how to fight. This is the same reason God doesn't remove all the obstacles from our lives. We must learn how to do battle spiritually. Opposition and resistance makes us stronger. Historian Arnold Toynbee observed this in his study of civilizations. Societies drift into moral complacency, political corruption, and chaos without external challenges that drive them back to the fundamentals.
3: .net.
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0: Welcome back to At the Core with Walker Wildman and Rick Greener. I'm Rick Greener, America's Constitution Coach. And while at the Wichita, Kansas Liberty Pastors event, I ran into K. Carl Smith. Love this guy. Fantastic book on Karl Marx and Frederick Douglass. And just thrilled and thankful that I got a chance to sit down with him and talk about it. So here's my interview with K. Carl Smith.
5: Can't think of a better topic than Douglass versus Marx. You put together a debate between these two guys.
6: Well, you know, Douglass and Marx were contemporaries. Both of them were born in 1818, but they never met. So we said, oh, wait a minute now. What would Frederick Douglass, being America's greatest liberty messenger, if he had a face-to-face meeting with Karl Marx, the father of communism, what would he say to him?
5: Yeah.
6: Well, there's no history of that because they never met. So we put together this 31 dialogues where they're in a room, they're going at it. Now, here's the thing that people need to know. The content of what they said is something we did not make up. It's based on source documents. It's based on what Douglass said, what Douglass wrote, his actual beliefs, and the same thing with Karl Marx, his actual belief. So thank God we have a literary legacy where Frederick Douglass wrote about free speech, the role of government, personal responsibility, private property rights. All the claims of Marxism, Douglass wrote about that before Marxism existed. How so? Well, think about it. The slave master and the slave government. Same techniques of oppression.
5: Yeah.
6: So when Douglass wrote about what he experienced on the plantation as a slave from the slave master is identical to the same techniques of oppression used by Marxism or slave government. So Douglass
5: just,
6: wrote about
5: just tyranny, but from under a different name.
6: Exactly.
5: Yeah,
6: right.
5: Yeah.
6: Because
5: so,
6: matter of fact, one of Douglass' powerful speech, his lecture is called The Nature of Slavery. And in that speech, Douglass said, the first aim of slavery is to take God out of your life. That's the first aim of Marxism.
5: That's right. That's right. Yeah. And so now back up, you literally took their words.
6: Took their
5: you
6: words.
5: Picked a topic that they both spoke to or about.
6: Yes. And the claims of Marxism.
5: Yeah.
6: Everything, because Douglass's life and his writing refutes all the claims of Marxism because that's why the left don't lean on Douglass.
5: Yeah.
6: Douglass refused everything about Marxism. Douglass talked about our God-given rights.
5: Yeah.
6: Founding fathers, right?
5: Yeah, yeah.
6: So the left.

0: has no answer for him. So Douglass is not a museum piece, in my opinion. Douglass is a weapon to defeat Marxism. The sad thing is, most people do not know about that.
1: That was actually my next question. Why have we somewhat lost Frederick Douglass? I remember at the State Board of Education a couple of weeks ago, that was part of our arguments, was we wanted Frederick Douglass to be in one of those guys that we spent more time on in the classroom. And the left hates it because of exactly what you're saying, exactly, because he teaches things that destroys their arguments. Do you think it's coming back? I mean, it's part of what you're devoted to.
0: It is coming back because in my book, it's not Democrat versus Republican. It's not left versus right. It's good versus evil.
1: Yeah.
0: You mentioned that the other day when you said, it's really good versus evil.
1: Yeah.
0: And people want to know the truth. So thank God we have the literary legacy of Frederick Douglass to refute the false narrative and the claims of Marxism. We just have to be wise enough to leverage that.
1: Tell me about the book. When's it coming out?
0: And the book is out.
1: It's already out. Okay.
0: Don't go to Amazon. Don't give Bezos any more money.
1: You got it.
0: But come to my website, and it's a little bit long, the URL, but it's kcarl, kcarl.company.site, S-I-T-E.
1: Okay, do it one more time.
0: Kcarl, K-C-A-R-L, kcarl.company.site, S-I-T-E.
1: S-I-T-E. So wait a minute, kcarl. So see, every time I mention my wife's name, Kara, it's always, is it a K or a C? And so with kcarl, it's both.
0: It's both. I got to get a history on it. So my given name is Keith Smith.
1: Okay.
0: Keith Carl Smith. And several years ago, my daughter said, Dad, Keith is not a hard enough name. It's not like Rocky. So let's eliminate the last letters off your first name. So take the K, put it with my middle name, Carl with a C. So publicly, I go by K. Carl as one word.
1: And how old was your daughter when she came up with this?
0: She was about 17 years old.
1: I love it. All right, now tell me before we go, what are you going to share with the pastors tomorrow?
0: Well, I'm going to really talk about the essence of, look, if we're going to defeat Marxism, CRT, and DEI, you got to understand first that CRT and DEI are derivative from Marxism.
1: Yeah.
0: So the best way to defeat Marxism is with Frederick Douglassism. We got to take the liberty message of Frederick Douglass, which we have now, and take that message, understand it, to articulate the importance of, and the value of liberty to the minds of people, because people want to know the truth. But they never heard the counter argument, especially from the writings and life of Frederick Douglass.
1: Well, give us a little quick history on Douglass, because I've heard David Barton talk about him quite a bit and give some of the bio. But I mean, he was incredibly accomplished. Didn't he have, he had access to multiple presidents? I mean, what were just some of the things that he did?
0: Yeah, David's right on point. Frederick Douglass was an advisor to five Republican presidents.
1: Five.
0: Abraham Lincoln, Ulysses S. Grant, James Garfield, Rutherford Hayes, and Benjamin Harrison. 0 days of formal schooling. He was all homeschooled. He started his own homeschooling program.
1: No kidding.
0: To learn how to read and write, because why? He rejected the slave master's Common Core curriculum that he had set out, so he rejected that, right?
1: The slave master's Common Core curriculum.
0: So, but the tidbit about Douglass' life that really blows your mind, I remember when David Barton said that, you know, Frederick Douglass wrote 3 autobiographies. And David said, I don't know, everybody has 3 autobiographies, but Frederick Douglass had 3 autobiographies of a different time in his life. But at the time of his death, 1895, Frederick Douglass had $300,000 in savings. That's after being a slave for 20 years, which is equivalent to $10 million today.
1: Wow.
0: So that's why the life and the liberty message of Frederick Douglass is the message, the most effective counter message to defeat.
1: He lived it.
0: Marxism.
1: He didn't just theorize.
0: That's right.
1: You're
0: exactly right. Karl Marx was a theorist about oppression. He never lived it. He was a
1: deadbeat dad. He did nothing to help his family. He couldn't hold
0: that
1: job.
0: That's right. As a matter of fact, in one of the debates we came up with, my brother, we actually role played these things. That's how we wrote it. Huh. He was Marx, of course, and I was Douglass. In one of the debates, Frederick Douglass confronts Karl Marx regarding his lack of work ethic. And Frederick Douglass basically said, any man that does not financially support his own obligation, his family, has no need trying to lead a nation.
1: Wow. Wow. I love it.
0: So the point I want to bring up before we leave here. So you have these 31 debates. Every debate is followed by a reflection, the moral of the story, talking points. So now you can take this debate and come with, look at these talking points to help you articulate better your your view on those subjects.
1: Yeah.
0: And also, there are discussion questions with guided answers. It's really a curriculum.
1: Okay, Carlos, it's such good timing because I work with a lot of youth, and there is a... There's a fascination with socialism right now. They don't even call it that necessarily, but they're drawn to the same things that Marx was for. And so now's the right time get this book in front of them and to have the discussion to be able to get them to think through it, not just read the words, but then think through it. I'm so glad you did that part.
0: And also what it does, it helps them to prepare them. When young people go to these college campuses, which is nothing but a Marxist indoctrination boot camp, we got to equip them with the intellectual tools. So before they walk in that classroom and that professor says something, you bring Douglass to the conversation because Douglass probably wrote about it.
1: Yeah. Oh, I love it. I just as you're saying that, I'm just picturing classrooms all over America on college campuses where we equip these young people, and you've got a Frederick Douglass type person sitting in that classroom to counter
0: that professor. We could save this nation one or two election cycles.
1: I love it. Okay, Carl, thank you, man. Appreciate you, man, and thanks for being a part of Liberty Pastors as well. All right, we're back. We're back on At the Core. Always good to visit with K. Carl. And listen, this book, very important to think about this not as just a book to read. It's not just a history book. It's literally like a curriculum on worldviews, as K. Carl was saying. It's a chance to really compare these two philosophies, one being biblical from Frederick Douglass, and then the other being, as anti-biblical as you can get with Karl Marx, but able to take those two philosophies and see what they do with particular issues. And so just like in a debate format, if the two guys were actually standing there and they'd be asking, well, maybe getting questions from the audience or from a moderator, but also asking each other questions, it would give you a chance to hear both sides. And that's what K. Carl has put together here. And I think put one of our biggest challenges right now is that most kids today are only getting one side. They are only getting the socialist Marxist philosophy. They're only getting this idealistic in this ivory tower world, that somehow that would make everybody equal and everybody would be happy. And of course, we know socialism fails every single time it's tried. In fact, we played the Patriot Academy promo a few minutes ago, and I talked about all the different Patriot Academy events this summer. At any Patriot Academy event, if somebody hollers out the word socialism, you will hear all of the students in unison say, is bad, very, very bad. We've done that for 25 years at Patriot Academy because you got to get down to it and you got to teach why it's bad. But initially just saying, look, this has never, ever worked. And these people that lie and say, oh, we didn't do enough of it. We didn't have enough control over the economy. We didn't implement socialism enough. And that's why it failed every single place that it's ever been attempted. And I know you get these arguments for the Nordic examples or whatever. And we've had guests on to talk about that and show how, none of those places, Netherlands and places like that, they don't have actual full socialism. What they do is they have an economy that's more capitalistic, and then they have socialist policies, and it's a very different culture and makeup. There's far less diversity. There's much more of a social, not proof, what's the word I'm looking for? More social pressure to not just live off to the off the government. Now, what they're experiencing now, and I think you'll see in just a few short years, a complete failure, is the immigration that the rest of the world is getting from the Islamic invasion, and now they're getting cultures that don't have that same work ethic and value system. And so when you import people from places like Somalia, where they have a worldview and a philosophy that says you should absolutely take advantage of the system and your neighbor and everybody else. You don't treat your neighbor the way you want to be treated. You treat your neighbor as bad as they'll let you treat them in order to benefit you. That's their worldview and their philosophy. And as more of those people get imported into these countries that have been able to have a much higher safety net than other nations, it will destroy that safety net because now you're going to have people that just mooch off the system, that cheat the system, that use corruption to steal from their neighbors. I mean, we're experiencing that in America in a huge way. And the first reason that has happened, that opened the door for that to happen, is not even the immigration issue. The first thing that happened was we let government get outside of its proper lane. We let our constitutional republic allow our federal government to do more than what the Constitution says they should be able to do.
2: anytime you get the federal government involved in taking care of the poor or daycares or education or any of these areas, you're going to have corruption. You're going to have waste. You're going to have lack of accountability. And it's always going to make the system work. Those are all things that the founding fathers recognize should be done as local as possible. So if you can take care of it at the local level, you don't do it at the state level. If you can do it at the state level and take care of it, you don't do it at the federal level. So that's why the Constitution itself is framed in a way to limit the federal government to things that only the federal government can do. You only want the federal government to wage war. You only want the federal government to negotiate tariffs and treaties and all of those things. You don't want to have, in our case now, 50 different versions of that going on. So those things make sense to do at the federal level, and that's why they're in Article 1, Section 8. That's why they were very specific about that. What you don't want is to then say to the federal government, well, you might as well go ahead and do education so that it's the same in all 50 states. No, that's a huge mistake. It should be left up to the states and as local as possible, and you'll get 50 different formulas, and you'll have these laboratories of experiment and freedom where people try different things, and then they learn from each other what worked or didn't work. And we just got so far away from that. And we started doing all these things at the federal level, which meant then the federal government had to tax us and take all of our money that we would have paid at the local level to help people or even at the state level. Now the federal government gets it. And then because they're so far away and we don't even know who these people are that work for these bureaucracies, now they're subject to the corruption and the waste. Now they're spending our money. It's not their money, so they don't care if they waste it. And they're not even spending it on themselves, so they don't care if they get good quality education or daycare or any of those things. So it just doesn't work. Never has, never will. And so the answer is first to get the jurisdictions right. Get the government back into its lane. Get it doing only those things that only that level of government can do. So even when you say it's something you want government to do, you say, okay, if government, which government? And so then if it's, you know, federal, state, or local. But most of the time, it shouldn't be government at all. It should be us. It should be local. It should be in the church. It should be the individual. That's the biblical way to do it. And we learned that from Frederick Douglass, of course, if we dive further into it. And of course, Karl Marx is the exact opposite. So it starts with the jurisdictions. You get that wrong, then you open the door for things like the Somali daycares and all of the other massive fraud. And I'm talking hundreds of billions of dollars. In fact, Elon Musk estimated that $2 trillion of the annual budget is fraud. I mean, that should tell you right there, the federal government's doing things it shouldn't do, and it's spending money and giving money to people that should not even be in the country in the first place, let alone should certainly not be getting money from us and our tax dollars and our government paying for it. And then paying them that they don't even assimilate, they don't even share our values. So they're not even just like taking care of people that are in need. They're literally paying the bills for people that want to destroy our country and want to completely change who we are as a nation. So it's a complete mess. It can be turned around, but it's going to take real courage. It's going to take things like what President Trump is doing. It's going to take things like what we've talked about in terms of defeating even Republicans that are not supporting the president's agenda to deport people and have reverse migration. But I digress, and we are out of time. So I hope you have a fantastic day. Walker will be back with you tomorrow. You've been listening to At the Core.
3: I'm Ruth Kramer with Mission Network News. An American missionary doctor in the Democratic Republic of the Congo had to evacuate after coming down with Ebola. Mission Aviation Fellowship works closely with the mission hospital in Nyankundi. Amidst an Ebola outbreak, Brad Hoagland with MAF tells us,
4: unfortunately, Dr. Peter Stafford, one of the doctors, contracted Ebola and had to be evacuated out on a special flight and is in Germany now for treatment. But we took his family and brought them over to Uganda, and we assume they're joining their dad and husband in Germany at this time.
3: MAF also evacuated another doctor who was exposed to Ebola. MAF staff involved in the evacuations remain healthy and committed to their gospel work in DRC. Continue to pray for Dr. Stafford's healing. And the gospel changes lives, yet many people are hesitant to talk about their faith. Go Day is a movement to equip and inspire people to share the gospel on Pentecost Saturday. This year, it's on May 23, 2026. John Podaiti with Bibles for the World explains that they're partnering with Go Day to provide Gospels of John in 51 languages to be distributed in 24 countries.
5: We are printing 1,363,300 scriptures, Gospels of John, for this initiative. 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So we would just ask that the listeners would pray for these scriptures as they go out.
3: Learn how you can join GoDay and help Bibles for the World keep sharing the gospel. 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
7: Over the last 50 years, the percentage of college degrees received by gender completely reversed. Females rose from 39% to 61%. Males dropped from 61% to 39%. Less educated boys are more likely to be unemployed, but this reversal in education also affects marriage. As our sons become less educated, our daughters increasingly desire partners who are more educated. Finally, there's the crisis of fathering. Boys growing up with less involved or non-involved fathers are more likely to face more social problems. This includes dropping out of school, drinking, doing drugs, becoming delinquent, and perhaps even ending up in prison. Pastors and Christian leaders need to focus attention on this boy crisis. We have church programs and faith-based solutions that build strong marriages and instruct in biblical parenting.
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11: The world marks men by apparel and by applause, but God marks them with His presence. And He gives them purpose. I don't know about you, but I want to know somebody marked by God. Mark, I want to hear from them. I don't want to hear from people with ulterior motives and agendas. You need to hear the voice of God. Be careful, there's a lot of competing voices, isn't there? Instagram has a lot of ads. You ever hear something, you're like, oh, that's cool, shop now. And it's gonna take me to a place in China and my order's gonna take about 42 months to get here. But it's this and this and this and this and this and this. And I got a lot of well-meaning people. Can you imagine sending me all kinds of stuff? Have you tried eating lemon pills and baking soda? I'm sure it's good. Right, but look at this social media influencer. Are they hearing from God? Because I would hate to boast in something that man is doing and not God. And you have to, and he might lead you to certain things, of course. But that time, because we're prompted, we're triggered. We're triggered by certain things. It doesn't matter what people say, it matters what God says.
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14: 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Standing by for our guest, Alex Newman, but we'll do the scripture and the prayer, and we'll see what we can come up with here.
15: We will. In fact, I have two options here. I can open a completely different program, or I can open the one I have, because we are standing by for Alex Newman. So I'm just going to go with what I already have, and we're going to hopefully have a chance to log in while I'm doing this. So welcome to Stand Up For The Truth for March the 6th and live radio. And as I was preparing for Alex this yesterday, I had this funny memory about being a kid, and when I had to go down to the basement to fetch something for my mom from the freezer or something, I just hated opening that basement door. And once that errand was accomplished, I would run up the steps like the devil himself was after me. And my brother did that too. There was something about that dark and unknown that my tender little heart wanted nothing to do with. Now today, the notion of gatekeepers and hall monitors for the deep state kind of has that same effect on me. I don't even want to open the door, but we're going to do that in an important conversation today with Alex Newman. We're going to talk about one of the poster boys for what I call basement level boogeymen, and that's Jeffrey Epstein. Now, he didn't own a country or a title. He wasn't a Caesar, a Kaiser, or a Czar, but his influence is massive. And we've got to ask ourselves why. And why are we so fascinated? I've kind of saved this subject for Alex because he has some insights here that really, really are absolutely fascinating. So I'm going to open with Psalm 4, 6 to 8. We're going to pray, and I'm going to introduce Alex, and hopefully he will be ready to go by that time. So Psalm 4, 6 through 8. There are many who say, who will show us any good? Lord, lift up the light of your countenance upon us. You've put gladness in my heart more than in the season that their grain and wine increased. I will both lie down in peace and sleep. For you alone, O Lord, make me dwell in safety. So never mind those basement boogeymen. God's word is a sure word. Let's pray together. Lord, in the midst of a crooked and perverse generation, we lift up our hearts and our minds to be refreshed and renewed by your spirit. You are our rock and our hiding place, and we give our lives to you afresh today. Lord, we need your grace every single hour to keep our eyes on what is eternal, while at the same time we shine the light of truth on a myriad of falsehoods that the world throws at us constantly. Lord, we do get weary of the war, but we know how the story ends. So thank you for sustaining us each day. We lift up Alex to you. Thank you for the wisdom and knowledge that he brings to so many issues, encouraging us to fight the good fight. We ask that you bless him and his loved ones, guide and direct their steps, and knit their hearts together in love. And we ask this in Jesus' name. Amen. Alex Newman is with us. He's an award-winning international journalist, educator, speaker, author, and consultant. He has written for a wide array of publications in the U.S. and abroad. He's an education writer for Freedom Project Media, senior editor of the New American Magazine, the president of Liberty Sentinel Media. We're talking about libertysentinel.org and also libertysentinel.substack.com. His book, Indoctrinating Our Children to Death, is a must-read for parents and educators alike. Alex, are you there? Welcome to Stand Up For The Truth.
16: It's wonderful to be here. Thanks so much for having me, Mary.
15: Great. I'm so glad you're with us today. How is 2026 treating you so far? You've been doing some traveling, I presume.
16: I have, yep, and praise the Lord, we just moved out to our farm. So, excuse me, I have to sneeze.
15: Go for it.
16: Oh, wow.
14: We're sneezing over here as well.
15: Yeah, bless you.
16: yeah, spring is finally showing up.
15: No, yeah, no kidding.
16: It's always summer, but, yeah. But no, doing wonderful and just honored to be here with you. Thank you so much, Mary.
15: Great, thanks for coming on. I've saved this topic about Jeffrey Epstein with you because the power and influence that he has had, and I've been thinking, oh, is this just another media obsession? No, I don't believe it. After reading what you have written about this, I want to talk about him a little bit. And if you give me a minute to set this up so people will know exactly where we're going, because you have so much information. The media makes sure that interest continues to be high, but You know, let's, after two decades of him being in the public eye, we might have lost track of how this all started. And it was way back in 2005, is my understanding, after the family of a 14-year-old girl reported that she was molested at his mansion. So multiple underage girls, many of them high school students, would later tell police that he hired them for nefarious carnal purposes. And that's how it started. Then it seemed to go into the hands of lawyers and grand juries and that sort of thing. Prostitution and sex trafficking with minors. So now we have this level of depravity here. But then, Alex, it ramped up with royalty, politicians, academics, businessmen, and others. You know, I'm fascinated how anyone who never ran for office or ran a country or so many things that would be associated with this level of influence could garner so much fascination. So I'm going to ask you about what we're looking at here. There is so much more than meets the eye when it comes to Jeffrey Epstein. Talk to us about that, Alex, as only you can.
16: Well, thank you, Mary. And so I actually just finished up a cover story for the New American magazine. That'll be printed in the next week or two for subscribers, and then we'll put it online. But I've spent, and my staff has spent, weeks now digging into this. And what's very clear to me, first of all, is we're only seeing a fraction of what's available. The Department of Justice is withholding a lot of information. Jeffrey Epstein and his minions were able to destroy or conceal a lot of information before the government was able to get access to it. And even what the Department of Justice has put out so far is very heavily redacted. Now, Congress gave them permission to redact it to protect the identities of victims and the privacy of victims, not perpetrators, not associates, and yet we have countless names blacked out of people who we should know, people who are writing to Jeffrey Epstein about torturing children, procuring babies, I mean, just horrible, horrible things, and clearly we're not protecting the identity of victims here. Mm-hmm. So there's several really important angles to this that I don't think have gotten enough attention. Obviously, the fact that some of the most powerful people in the world are raping children is really significant. But what I have determined after looking closely at this, Mary, is that it gives us probably the clearest window yet into how what people have been calling the deep state for the last few years really operates. So you look at Jeffrey Epstein. This is a guy who was a member of the Council on Foreign Relations. I call it, like, you know, deep state headquarters in the United States. Yeah. This guy was a member of the CFR even after he pled guilty to procuring a child for prostitution, right? So that's how weird this is. David Rockefeller put him on the Trilateral Commission back in 1990, another one of these deep state institutions founded to basically subvert national sovereignty, steal our liberty. Epstein himself told people he was a representative of the Rothschild banking dynasty. That's really significant. For the folks who aren't familiar with the Rothschild banking dynasty, let me set the stage. For hundreds of years, this has been one of the wealthiest and most powerful families in the world. In fact, their apologists acknowledge this. Historian Niall Ferguson, who wrote The World's Banker, the Rothschild Dynasty. I mean, this guy loves the Rothschilds. He's an apologist for the Rothschilds. He argues in his book that the Rothschild Dynasty actually decided the outcome of the Napoleonic Wars because they financially decided to back Britain. So imagine the power of a family that can decide the outcome of a war between the two most powerful countries, the two most powerful governments on the face of the planet. That's the kind of power we're talking about. So the Rothschild name appears thousands of times in this document, in these documents. We've got smoking gun evidence that they were sending him tens of millions of dollars. He was approaching people like Peter Thiel saying, as you know, I represent the Rothschilds. Les Wexner, the only co-conspirator identified by the FBI other than Maxwell, who's in prison right now, publicly said in his deposition that he was introduced to Epstein by the Rothschilds and that they were the ones who recommended Epstein to help him out. So the Rothschilds are hugely significant. You know, they built up George Soros, who we all know. They built up Cecil Rhodes. So this is really important. The Rockefellers and the Rothschilds both helping to build up this guy who is trafficking children, who is operating what appears to me to be a forced breeding, cloning, eugenics program. Lots of evidence for that. There's a whole other can of worms. But that gives you some sense about what the media is missing here. Like, if you understand Epstein, you understand how the world really works. You understand what these megalomaniacs are looking for and pursuing, which is basically tyranny, eugenics, transhumanism. So it's dark, Mary. It's really dark.
15: Wow. Yeah. Yeah. When I first read some of this stuff, I thought, Everybody needs to know this because, again, it makes no sense to me that this guy should be so well connected. Even Prince Andrew, I mean, the whole royal house is upended now because of this. He was probably always a scoundrel, but nevertheless, it cuts across so many different statuses and different kinds of people and all that. The scope of it is just mind-boggling. He gave millions to Harvard for a study in evolutionary dynamics, whatever in the world that is, cutting-edge research on evolutionary biology, genetics. He was obsessed with this, AI genetics, eugenics. That doesn't surprise me at all, the eugenics aspect of it.
16: We've got him in his emails, Mary, like pestering people to believe in eugenics with him. We've got some emails between him and Noam Chomsky where he's arguing that like black people are clearly inferior because, look, they don't test as well on academic tests. And so, if we could use genetic manipulation, like, wouldn't the world be better? He says we have an obligation to do this for everybody's benefit. We need to edit people's genes. And, to his credit, Noam Chomsky says, like, that is probably not because of, biology or genetics. But if we are going to be editing people's genetics, maybe we should try to edit out, like, the savagery from humans, which, we're talking here about going into the genetic code, which, I believe as a Christian, God wrote our genetic code. We're talking about going in there, and they have these technologies. Jeffrey Epstein was very interested in, for example, CRISPR, which is a technology for gene editing where they can go in and they can actually edit the genes. They can turn genes on, they can turn genes off, they can copy and paste genetic code into a strand of DNA. So this is the kind of stuff they were doing. And we've got correspondence in these Epstein archives from multiple girls, underage girls, by the way, accusing Jeffrey Epstein of running a forced breeding operation. We've got one where this girl says, like, hey, I feel like your personal breeder. Like, she describes how they took her baby after 10 or 15 minutes. They forcibly impregnated her and then took her baby, that Maxwell oversaw this operation. We've got another one who says, like, hey, I know you offered to buy my baby when it was 6 months old. Like, what in the world kind of freakish, demonic horror show was this guy involved in? And why hasn't anybody searched his ranch, which is where the correspondence shows so much of this was going on? State police, the sheriff's office, the FBI, nobody has searched a 10,000-acre ranch. There's references in the emails to dead bodies of girls buried on this ranch. Like, are you kidding me? But here we are.
15: Wow, that's some deep state depravity if I've ever. Wanting an office at Harvard for giving them how many millions of dollars and learning these things about editing, gene editing that's as easy as editing a text and all of these weird, weird things. You know, Alex, I'll be real disappointed if this is just all about the singularity because I'm so tired of hearing about these guys wanting to upload their essence and on a digital level so they live forever. Is that in here somewhere as well? Or is this really just about control of humans, not just on a digital surveillance level? I mean, Satan wants to control humans, and he wants to have the power that God has to be omnipotent and omniscient and that sort of thing as he makes his run for, king of the universe, as Satan wants that. But still, the singularity, is that really what this is about? Because that'd be disappointing, Alex, to tell you the truth.
16: Yeah. Well, I think it is, ultimately. And from a Christian perspective, there's a lot of people involved in this. The chief of engineering at Google, Ray Kurzweil, transhumanist.
15: Yeah.
16: You've got people like Peter Thiel openly calling for transhumanism. You've got people like Martin Rothblatt, a transgender guy who likes to pretend he's a woman, saying that transgenderism is just one step on the road to transhumanism. You've got people like Yuval Noah Harari and Klaus Schwab, the founder of the World Economic Forum, saying we're going to be taking genetic editing and we're going to upload our brains. And ultimately, what this comes down to is just Genesis chapter 3, right? It's the same lie, the oldest lie in the book. Ye shall be as gods. You will not surely die. They realize they don't have Christ. They're looking for a way for eternal life. And they think maybe if we upload our brain, maybe if we take control of evolution, maybe if we genetically modify ourselves to live forever, maybe we can have eternal life without Christ. Mm. And it's not going to work. It's not going to work out for them. But they are clearly pursuing that.
15: Yeah. I think to myself, because I think God is exposing a lot in these days we're living in. And by his grace and mercy, he gives everyone a chance, I believe. I mean, these guys can hide all they want. And yet, in the day we're living in, we can expose these things. And I think God is exposing these things. But I think the hour is late. I think he's giving people a chance to understand how wicked our enemy is. Do you think that's part of it? Because we are so close. Just based on what I read, that you are writing on. Some of this was a shock to me. Do you think it's possible that God is just being merciful with us humans? Because we are so on the verge of this total surveillance and control of human beings. We shut you on, we shut you off in so many multiple ways. Do you think the Lord is doing this?
16: I have no doubt that the Lord is doing this. You know, if you read Luke chapter 8, it says there's nothing hidden that will not be disclosed. Mm-hmm. There's nothing concealed that will not be known, brought out into the open. Mm-hmm. At some point, all of it is going to be out in the open. So all these little guys that think they're going to hide in the shadows and do these terrible things to children, and they're going to be exposed at some point. And I don't know when that entire promise will be fulfilled, but it's coming. And I think God is being merciful by allowing people to see. Now, to be fair to God, he told us essentially that this is how the world works.
15: Right. That's
16: the reason why Paul refers to Satan as the god of this world, the lord of this age. There's a reason why in Matthew chapter 4, where Satan takes Jesus up to the top of the mountain and offers him all the kingdoms of the world and all the glory of them, right. Jesus responds, get thee hence, Satan, right? Because it is written, thou shalt worship the Lord thy God, and him only shalt thou serve. So there's a reason why the Bible makes these things clear to us. If you go to 1 John chapter 5, it says the whole world is in the power of the evil one.
15: Yep.
16: So this is what the Bible describes about the nature of reality. We're in a battle with demonic principalities. We're in a battle with Satan and, of course, the flesh and the world as well. But God is, I think, showing people more clearly than maybe ever before that his word is actually true.
15: Yeah.
16: You can take it to the bank, and exactly what we find in the physical world is what we should expect to find based on a proper reading of the scriptures.
15: Yeah. I'm really glad you brought that up, because when you look at the big picture from Genesis to Revelation, you see that humans, because they wanted to have that knowledge of good and evil, I mean, wow, what a curse, having the knowledge of evil. And here's where it really comes home, Alex. But we went and turned to Satan himself when we gave him the title deed to this planet in Genesis. Adam and Eve handed that over to him. And now we see in Revelation where Jesus takes that scroll and that title deed back. And things are going to change on planet Earth at that point. But for now, Satan won the election in Genesis, and here we are. Here we are. But I also am seeing two things come to mind while you were talking is Proverbs 10 and Psalm 55 teach that the lives of the wicked, the deceitful, the bloodthirsty will be cut short. Epstein is gone. Yeah. And now you have Israel taking out all of these Iranians when they're in one room and they're able to take them out. And God is also serving justice on all of that. But Alex, why would anyone want to head up Iran, knowing that they could be dead within 24 hours? This is a special kind of delusion, isn't it?
16: Yeah, it is. Unfortunately, Iran has been under the control of megalomaniacs for a long time.
15: Right.
16: And unfortunately, we can also thank the U.S. government and the foreign policy establishment for helping to bring that about. The Shah of Iran was very pro-West. He was very pro-United States. And Jimmy Carter and the CIA did everything possible to oust him, paving the way for the crazy Ayatollahs to take over. But, we can take heart. We know that before this is all done, Satan and everyone who follows him and does not repent is going to end up in the lake of fire.
15: Yeah.
16: And so, there will be justice. God actually instituted civil government for the purpose of punishing evil and restraining sin. So, speaking of Epstein and associates, I'd like to see some of that in the here and now. But even if we don't get the justice in the here and now, it will come. It is coming. And we can praise God for that. So.
15: Yeah, absolutely. We get our sense of justice, our understanding of it from God. The law is written in our hearts. And so we should expect justice. You have a comment here, getting back a little bit to the Rothschilds. You have a quote here. According to documents released by the Department of Justice, Epstein was paid tens of millions of dollars by the Rothschild entities for the work. And Epstein referred to himself as a representative of the powerful banking dynasty in emails to big tech leaders, like you mentioned, Peter Thiel, Les Wexner, and Epstein co-conspirator, according to the FBI, confirmed it too. These guys know a lot. FBI knows, CIA knows an awful lot about these things. What is the work? Is that this eugenics, genetic manipulation? Is that the work, in quotes, that you refer to?
16: Well, it's very difficult to understand from the contract what the work is supposed to be, but we have some clues, right? This company that received this payment, was entirely owned by Jeffrey Epstein. It was called Southern Trust Company. Mm. And if you actually read the official documents about this company, it was registered in the U.S. Virgin Islands. The purpose of the company was DNA gathering, DNA analysis, processing it through algorithms. Here, I can actually quote you exactly what the company was supposed to be doing. Here's what Epstein himself said about the company. He said that the Southern Trust Company is a DNA database consulting and data analysis company. And he said that the company was aiming to develop a DNA data mining service that would use mathematical algorithms to identify genetic predispositions to certain diseases. So that's what he said this company was doing. Now, he got some nice tax breaks for that. But when you look at the stuff he was involved in, that actually makes a lot of sense. He had an account with 23andMe, and he was ordering them by the truckload, giving them to everybody, taking their DNA and analyzing it. He was actually very close to the Anne Wojcicki, who was the founder and the leader of this organization. By the way, she was the sister of Suzanne Wojcicki, who was running YouTube when they were censoring all of us for pointing out the COVID lies, which, by the way, he was involved in as well.
17: Oh, wow.
16: So, full circle.
17: Mm-hmm. Full circle. I'm getting dizzy. All these full circles make me dizzy. And then George Church. Now, he's a professor of genetics at Harvard. He's a geneticist and a molecular engineer. These are the big guys doing all this slicing and dicing. And I think, I mean, when I think about how I first became aware of some of this, COVID changed everything. mRNA, I don't know a lot about it. I've tried to keep up. I know it's really, really bad, and it hasn't stopped. They want to put that in our crops and in our soil. So this is all part of the same story, right? Just a different path.
16: Yeah, absolutely. You know, Bill Gates was bragging during COVID that these injections, these mRNA injections, are actually inserting man-made foreign genetic material into your body and hijacking the protein manufacturing facilities in your cells to produce things that God never programmed them to produce, right? They're producing like spike proteins and things. Mm-hmm. You've got the chief of science at Moderna, Tal Zaks, bragging about how they've now figured out how to hack the software of life. And he's talking about we can do it with humans, we can do it with plants, we can do it with animals. We can add DNA, we subtract DNA, we can mix DNA from different organisms. And they're doing this, by the way. They're mixing human DNA with mouse DNA, human DNA with pig DNA. This stuff is abominable. And yet they're doing it in the open. Imagine what they're doing in the secret underground laboratories and Zorro ranches of the world.
17: Yeah, no kidding. What a time to be alive, because we are the only generation to ever see any of this. And it's been ramping up for a while, because when I think about the history of the polio vaccine, that also introduced a monkey virus into human DNA. There are my daughter's generation is much more likely to develop cancer in the forms of leukemia, prostate, that sort of thing, because of all of the controversy with the polio vaccine. Should it be live? Should it be dead? And so, you know, our DNA was changed back then. They've been trying to do this for a very, very long time. And God's going to judge it. And that is, we can take that to the bank. But so much weird stuff is going on. We're entering a time unlike any the world has ever seen. And what an incredible things to see. Thank you for that. And I know we can't go into tons of detail on it. We have other subjects we want to cover, but I really appreciate you at least bringing this to the fore so that our listeners can say, yeah, you know, it's not just people having an interest in this sleazy Epstein, who is no longer on Earth, interestingly enough, but it's not just about that level of depravity. It's something else altogether. So thank you so much for telling us about that. And any more that you want to say about that? I kind of want to move on to the COP30. But anything else on Epstein?
16: Yeah, one more thing to say. You know, I would encourage people to go reread Genesis chapter 11. There are some very obvious parallels. You know, God had told people to spread out over the face of the whole earth. And they're like, no, we're good. We're just going to build this like big, huge tower here. Yeah. And God says some really interesting things, right? Like, oh, well, if they succeed, there's like nothing that they won't be able to do. I don't know exactly all the details of what they were doing back then, but I know God did not allow them to complete their little schemes. And I suspect it'll be similar today. I mean, these guys have these delusions about living forever, uploading their consciousness onto Optimus robots and genetically engineering like a slave race to serve them. I don't think God's going to let it work out the way they think it will. So I would just remind everybody, you know, God will have the final word on all of this.
17: Yeah, and we've been watching sci-fi for so many years. It sounds like another plot. You can't make this stuff up, really, because it's now it's jumped off the screen and people are doing nefarious things for their own ends. So God's going to put an end to it. We know how it ends. I'm happy about that. All right. Alex Newman is my guest today. LibertySentinel.org, LibertySentinel.substack.com. Every article is absolutely fascinating, and I always learn so much from you, Alex. Now, last time you were on, I mentioned that neither of the presidential candidates in 2024 camped or even campaigned on climate change, and that surprised me. Trump did pull us out of the Paris Climate Agreement, and it seems like the movement is in the dumpster, but you know, it's never been just about carbon units, zero emissions, and I'm going to ask you about this because you say it's about closing the door on the Judeo-Christian worldview and replacing it with a pagan globalist earth worship, and in the process blaming the Christians for destroying the planet. But we're not animals, and we're not rivers, and we're not forests. We're made in God's image, Alex. So talk to us about that COP30. Creepy. You were there, right?
16: I was, yes. Yeah. I try to go every year. And for the folks watching, I know most of the people are hearing us, they won't be able to see, but for the folks watching us, I'm holding up an image right now that we actually took. This is the official guardian spirit of the COP30. And for those who can only hear us, it is, they described it as the fusion of a dragon spirit and a jaguar spirit coming together to protect Mother Earth from apparently evil humans, I guess. Mm-hmm. And it's this horrific beast with these terrible horns and these sharp fangs, and it's got human hands, and it's holding the world in its hands, and you've got all these little doves flying off of it, and it says COP30 on it. It's a hideous beast. And you know, when they unveiled it in Brazil, Christians were like, get that thing off of our soil, please.
17: Ew, yes.
16: But it's a perfect representation of what was going on there. And to be fair, I've seen the paganism, you know, going all the way back to my earliest trips to this in 2012. They started it off with a prayer to the Mayan goddess Ixchel, who the leader of the UN summit described as the goddess of creativity and tapestries. It took 2 seconds worth of looking to figure out it was the goddess of cannibalism and war and human sacrifice. True story. In 2022, we were in Egypt, and all these so-called religious leaders purporting to represent all the religions of the world walked up to Mount Sinai and unveiled a new and supposedly improved Ten Commandments. One of the ringleaders told me later that they were working now on the Third Covenant. I was like, okay, a little bit of hubris here. And at this one, all over the place, you had like pagan rituals going on. You had people starting events with like prayers to the river gods and the forest spirits and the rock deities. And kind of the overarching paradigm, and I wrote an article about this in the New American Magazine, we're watching the deliberate, the conscious re-paganization of the world. Mm. You know, in the 18th and 19th centuries, kind of Christianity became, and what we called Christendom became so dominant that basically the whole world kind of at least adopted some of the fundamental Christian presuppositions, like human life has value and, you know, property rights are important, you know, just things that Christians take for granted, but the pagan world did not. And that led Professor Lynn White, he was at UCLA, Stanford, Princeton, Yale, that led him to conclude that the reason the world was facing an ecological crisis, and this is in the 60s, by the way, before they made up the global warming hoax, they were still blabbering about global cooling. That the ecological crisis was a direct result of Christianity. He said, you know, these people believe that, like, they're made in the image of God, that they're, like, something special, that they're, like, above cockroaches and fish. And they believe that God gave them dominion over nature and the forest and the fish in the sea and things like that. And that's the reason the planet is being destroyed. And so if we could go back to the old pagan values where we kind of, like, we're just part of nature and we worship the trees and we run around in, you know, leaves, then everything would be great, and you know the birds could be happy again. And
17: yeah,
16: nature would, Mother Nature would restore itself. So that's kind of the real kind of the understory of what's happening here, right? There is the political and the economic, of course. You know, they came up with the agreement. They said there's a carbon budget, and that we've burned through 4/5 of it. This is in the final agreement agreed to by every government in the world. Trump didn't send any representatives, so we weren't there to approve or not approve it.
17: Right.
16: But so all that's happening. But in the background, people need to understand there's a very sinister spiritual and religious agenda where they tell you that all the religions of the world are coming together, and we have to reject those biblical notions and adopt this pagan view of humanity and our place in the cosmos and life itself.
17: Wow, very, very interesting. Talking to Alex Newman today, LibertySentinel.org, My tongue is just tripping all over that. LibertySentinel.substack.com. Highly, highly recommend that daily content, all very in-depth. We are going to take a break. 2 minutes. We'll be back with a whole lot more of things that I have to ask Alex Newman before he gets away. So stay with us. Back in two.
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17: Welcome back to Stand Up for the Truth for March 6th. It's Friday, talking to Alex Newman today. What a treat. And we've been talking about when you learn about Epstein, you learn the deep state. Very, very, very interesting connections. Also, we talked about the COP30 that he attended. A lot of dark, dark stuff, and prophecy teachers and students have looked for this one world global religion, and it seems that the worship of Mother Earth really fits that perfectly. Now, when I talked to you during the break, Alex, about people that are vying to rule the world. Everybody wants to rule the world, so says the Top 40 song. We have a red-green axis in the world. The Islamic encroachment in this country is very, very alarming, but also Marxism. And you think about Islam, which believes everyone needs to be subjected to them eventually. And so, but then you also have Marxism. And how are they going to work together? Well, this climate agenda is one of the ways they do. And in Alex's article, about global repaganization, it's so good. Islamic leaders also provided a major push at this summit. They talks about Muhammad taught his followers environmental preservation. It's sort of, they're inserting a Muslim narrative here. But Alex, at the end of the day, I can't imagine the globalists, their knees wouldn't be knocking at just the Islamic push to rule the world and bring everyone in subjection to them. Who's going to win? Who's going to win? Because Mamdani took his oath, based on Marxism, but, he didn't take it on the Quran, which is kind of fascinating.
16: Yeah, well, we do have what seems at first glance to be a bizarre coalition between Islam and communism. I actually say we have a third strand in this diabolical alliance, the globalists. I call it the red, green, blue axis.
17: Red, green,
16: and
17: blue.
16: I think all of them, in some sense, they think they're using the other ones, right? The globalists and the communists think they're using the Muslims. Like, yes, we'll bring them all in here and they'll rip society apart and they'll kill people and we'll have terrorism and we'll use the chaos to grab more power. I think the commies think something similar. And I keep having to remind people, like, there was virtually no Muslims in the United States until recent years when a bunch of communists and globalists in Congress decided, hey, we should invite millions of Muslims into America. The same thing was true for most of Northern Europe, right? It was communists and globalists in their parliaments in the European Union that invited tens of millions of Muslims into these countries. I mean, yes, the Muslims have been trying to invade for 1,400 years and, continually being turned back. Thankfully, they did succeed for a while conquering the Iberian Peninsula, but Charles Martel turned them back in France in the 8th century. The Austrians turned them back at the gates of Vienna multiple times. The Catholic Navy and Army at the Battle of Lepanto turned them back. So they've been trying to invade Europe forever, but, thankfully they weren't successful. But now they've got allies among the commies and the globalists who are thinking, hey, let's bring in large numbers of them. So, yes, the Muslims, their theology requires that the entire world submit to this deity of theirs, Allah, and this prophet of theirs, Muhammad. And they think, hey, these dumb globalists and communists, they invited us into their countries. We're going to outbreed them, and this is going to be fantastic. We're going to take over, and, we'll have Europe will be Muslim within a generation or two. Muhammad's already the most popular boy name there. And then you have, of course, the communist Chinese. You've got the commies all over Eastern Europe. You've got the commies within the Democrat Party. They're all working together right now in a very obvious way. In fact, the director of policy and planning on the Trump administration's National Security Council during his first term, his name was Rich Higgins, he pointed this out in a very important memo to Donald Trump. It was called the Higgins Memo. He said, we have a global alliance of communists and globalists and socialists and Muslims, jihadists, who are working to destroy the United States, not just as a nation, but even as an ideal. And so, you know, at some point, you know, the commies want a very different kind of global government than the Muslims want. The Muslims want a very different kind of global government than the globalists want. So after they get rid of, you know, us, I guess, the Christian West or what's left of, you know, what we call Christendom or the free world, then they will have to battle it out. But they see us right now as the common enemy. And so they're united against us. And we'll have to see what comes next if they succeed.
17: Very interesting things going on in this world. And then there's the Pope, and then there's the Catholic element of climate change as well. And that's huge because, you know, there are plenty of Marxists in the Vatican, would you say?
16: Yeah. Oh, there's no doubt about it. The Communist Party has been trying to infiltrate the Vatican forever. Pope Francis, the first Jesuit pope, I mean, he did more for the holy jihad against climate change than all the popes preceding him combined, right? He wrote the very famous Laudato Si document that was basically a call to climate action, and he really moved the ball down the line. He was a key player in a whole bunch of these global alliances that brought all the religions of the world together. And so, you know, people need to understand the UN itself and some of their global leaders, they talk about the three-legged stool, where you have the political element, that's where the United Nations comes in and all the governments of the world, the business element, the private sector, that's where the World Economic Forum comes in, and then you've got the religious angle. And the religious angle may be the most important leg of the stool, because that's what really motivates people at like the most deep level, right, is their faith, their beliefs. And so I've been talking to these guys for a long time. I actually ran into the leader of one of the key groups here, Religions for Peace, and she told me, think of us like the UN of religions, right? We represent all religions, and we're united on this.
17: So. Yeah.

0: About Israel on Facebook, talking about Islam. He's got a meme here. It says Muslim countries in favor of removing the Iranian regime. And it's Jordan, Kuwait, UAE, Saudi, Oman, Qatar, and Bahrain. Then it says Muslim countries against the removal of the regime. Great Britain, France, and Spain. What kind of world is this? Well, how did this get flipped in our lifetime, Alex? And people act like they didn't see it coming, but somebody did.
1: Oh, this was a deliberate effort. This was a planned, coordinated operation. All the Muslim armies in the world combined could not have made a dent in the ability of the West, the Christian world, the free world, to defend its borders. If we had not opened our borders wide, if we had not flown airplanes down to get them, if we had not bombed a bunch of their countries to smithereens and then offered them a free ride if they came to Sweden or Germany or France or Spain or the United States, there would essentially be no Muslims in the United States. And that's a fact, right? The extent of our dealings with Muslims was basically Thomas Jefferson going to pound the Barbary States into submission because they were kidnapping American ships and sailors.
0: Right.
1: And and that was the end of that. It took, you know, very little time, very little energy. We just said, you know, stop it or we're going to crush you. And they stopped it. And, you know, we didn't have a problem with them again for a long time. So there's a reason that the globalist insiders, that the deep staters have opened up our borders and brought all these Muslims in. And you're seeing it so clearly in Europe, right? You can't have Christmas markets anymore. That's offensive to the new multicultural audience. You can't have celebrations of Christ in school anymore, because that's offensive to the new arrivals. The lesbian bishop who oversees the Church of Sweden said, we ought to get rid of the crosses from all our steeples, from these beautiful churches that our ancestors built over the last 1,000 years, because the Muslims might be offended. And so this was by design. And it's at the point now where, for Europe, I think it's probably, absent some sort of miracle, it's irreversible. In most of the major European cities today, the European population is actually in the minority. You look at Brussels, like 1 in 4, 1 in 3 of the people there are actually Belgian. The vast majority are from other places.
0: Yeah.
1: So they're in a mess. And they wake up and they say, well, what does it mean to be Belgian or Swedish or German?
0: Like, right.
1: None of us have the same language. We don't have the same culture, the same history, the same values. We don't need a nation state after all. We'll just be Europeans and then eventually global citizens.
0: Europeans. And Ireland, too, of all places. Yeah. Ireland, and they say London is completely gone now, which is unbelievable. But, you know, God has a long memory. And look how Europe treated the Jews and his people. God doesn't forget. When Germany went past 6 million Muslims, I said, bingo, there you go. I just really feel like God is like I said, he has a long memory, and now they didn't want the Jews there, but they're getting the Muslims, and that's a very, very interesting thing, if that indeed is the big picture. Wow, what a world, what a world. I say that a lot, but it's sort of a rhetorical comment at this point. Let's talk about public school reform. You know, the public schools, and just like you have an article, The Tyranny of Compulsive Education. It just, when you really take it apart like you did, what can that possibly serve Americans when you say your kids have to go to school? If they don't, you're going to be legally punished, that sort of thing. I love how you take that apart on your site. But also, I was looking at a social media post about a new Christian school in the works in the Valley here in Appleton area, and many comments were filled. The comments from people of this announcement were filled with such bigotry and hostility towards those undertaking this venture. Local liberals wasted no time in denouncing this project. Some said it was just another indoctrination venture. Oh, yeah, clearly worse than their own, I guess. I don't know.
1: Only we get to indoctrinate the children.
0: No, it's our turn, right. They said the tax-exempt status of churches has to stop. They know nothing about what it encompasses or why it exists, and that 501c3s get tax-exempt status. It's not just churches. Some said, get this, they should be building homeless shelters and food pantries and affordable housing with that money, Alex, something they themselves aren't even doing, and they're implying that churches aren't doing it because they know all what's going on in churches. Alex, if it were a Muslim school, no one would be asking anything except, where do I write the checkout to? It's only indoctrination when it comes from Christians. So I was a little bit shocked at the hostility towards people in Happy Valley here against a Christian school. But reform in the public schools, Alex, talk to us about that, because there's so much layers of junk in the schools, and Marxism is at the core. So tell us what you think about that.
1: Yeah, well, I'll start by saying, you know, the hostility has been the norm throughout most of human history. We've been so blessed in this country to live in a Christian nation. Unfortunately, we're losing.

0: that very rapidly. And, you know, Jesus warned us, hey, they hated me first. They're going to hate you too, right? You know, I was nice to them. I loved my enemies, prayed for those who persecuted me. And hey, presto, they hated me so much, they killed me. Yeah. So, we should not be surprised by that. We can pray for them and hope that God would be merciful on them. But, you know, what's going on in the public schools is absolutely horrific. We actually just released a new book, Woken Weaponized, How Karl Marx Won the Battle for American Education and How We Can Take It Back. I wrote that with Robert Bortons. He's the CEO of Classical Conversations. It's a marvelous homeschool program. I have my children enrolled in there. And we start chapter one looking at this very question, like, where did the government school system come from? And I'll give you a quick summary on this, Mary. It's absolutely astounding. The guy who first came up with the idea, his name was Robert Owen. He claimed to be fighting the great trinity of evil. That's how he described it. The great trinity of evil was marriage and family, private property. And God said, thou shalt not steal, so you got to get rid of that. And then last, irrational systems of religion, by which he meant especially, you know, Jews and Christians. And so he started a commune. It failed in less than 2 years because communism is ridiculous. And he came up with the idea that the real reason it failed was because these people have been educated and raised in a kind of a Christian individualistic society. So the solution was to have the government take over education. Obviously, it's not a biblical idea, right? The job of the government is to punish evil, not to disciple your children. That's your job, mom and dad, and the church has a role to play there. And so he created a secret society. We know about this because a whistleblower eventually became a Roman Catholic. His name was Orestes Brownson and repented of his involvement in this thing. And he said the great object of what they were doing with trying to have the government take over education was to get rid of Christianity. Like, that's what the whistleblower said. They were trying to destroy Christianity. And shortly before he died, Robert Owen admitted that he was getting his ideas from spirits that he was talking to through Ouija board. I've got the speech where he's describing this. So he comes up with the idea, and he talks about in his autobiography how the Prussian ambassador, Baron Jacobi, got a hold of these essays he was writing, took them back to Prussia. The Prussian dictator, he says, Frederick, so much approved of these ideas that he ordered this system to be implemented in Prussia. And then Horace Mann, just a few decades later, re-imported it from Prussia into Massachusetts, and then it spread like a cancer throughout the United States. That's where we got this system from.
1: Wow.
0: It's not Christian. In fact, it was founded to destroy Christianity.
1: Yeah, absolutely. And that is the scary part. Why we would get that from Prussia, I have no idea. But it is a very scary thing. And talk to us a little bit about just having the idea that children have to go to school. I mean, kids were homeschooled and the Bible was their textbook for so many years. And now this has wrought a lot of mischief in our in family life for many, many decades.
0: Yeah, it's, I believe, sinful and tyrannical, as we say in the piece that we just published at Liberty Sentinel, to impose these kinds of requirements on people. The government's job is not to educate or raise or disciple people's children. That is never was the government's role. It still is not today. It's and what you're doing essentially here is you are forcing people at gunpoint, ultimately, because that's what government is, right? It's the use of force. If you don't agree, I mean, you don't pay your taxes to support this camp, they'll throw you in a cage. If you don't send your children, they'll arrest you and charge you with truancy. And that's wicked. Who would Jesus throw in jail for not funding pagan and godless indoctrination of children? Right? I mean, read what Jesus has to say about the children. It'd be better for a lot of these people if they had a millstone tied around their neck and they were thrown to the bottom of the sea. That's what Jesus said. So, you know, people need to be very careful about this. And this whole idea of reform, Mary, as far as I'm concerned, after studying the origins of this diabolical system, it's like asking me, like, you know, how do I reform my cancer? It's like, well, yeah, and I don't want to reform my cancer. I want to get rid of the cancer.
1: Right,
0: would be preferable. And we really need to, I think, go back to the scriptures. The scriptures place parents in charge. The scriptures say the fear of the Lord is the beginning of wisdom. Mm-hmm. Proverbs 1:7, Proverbs 9:10. Colossians tells us that all the treasures of wisdom and knowledge are hidden in Christ Jesus, mm-hmm. which means none are outside. So this is not a system that's compatible with Christianity. Yeah. And we've still got, you know, something like 80% of American Christians sending their children to these. So I would just implore them to be in prayer, open up your Bible, and see what God shows you about whether that's a good idea.
1: Right. And what the outcome will be for your kids when they're learning something completely different for 8 hours a day. For 12 years of their lives, and then we wonder why they deconstruct, or we wonder why they go off to these secular colleges and they want nothing to do with faith. perhaps seeds that are planted when they're young. It seems like the thing to do at the time, but you've got to be looking long-term when it comes to your kids. Now, I love this lady, a Utah State School Board member, a Republican member of the Utah State Board of Education. She urged parents in a letter to withdraw their children from the state's public school system. You know, indoctrination, not to mention failed academics. I mean, those are two completely different things, but they're just as egregious. She wrote, firsthand experience was layer upon layer of dysfunction in the public school system, and to realize it is beyond repair, good for her, because the whole COVID debacle when kids were at home and schools were closed, and parents first got a clue that the Board of Education wasn't really benefiting them in any way. A lot of eyes were open. Things were revealed, Alex.
0: Absolutely. And I'm so grateful for that, Mary. Millions of families chose to leave the government school system as a direct result of that.
1: Yeah.
0: And so, you know, ultimate own goal by the enemy. Right? Like, yes. Oh, I'll trap them all in their houses. Well, parents got to see the filth, the garbage yeah. that their children were being taught. And yeah. they said, not for us. But you made a really important point there, Mary. I want to just dwell on it for a moment. Like, the Bible talks about the fruit of things, right? What has been the fruit of this system? Well, the government itself will tell you less than 1/3 of your children are proficient in anything. That's the government's data. It's even worse than that, but that's what the government admits. We have now, if you look at the latest CDC data on high schoolers, 10% of our high schoolers tried to seriously kill themselves last year. 20% seriously considered killing themselves last year.
1: Wow.
0: 40% plus are reporting persistent hopelessness and depression. Mm-hmm. Right? The fruit of this, the children are killing themselves, they're identifying as cats, the boys are being castrated, the girls are having hysterectomies, they're having their breasts removed to be their true selves because the teacher told them that they were born in the wrong body. You can't overstate the magnitude yeah. of the horror. And look around us, folks. Our society is crumbling all around mm-hmm. us. And if I had to pick the single most important reason why that's happening, it would be this education system that at best, the best thing you could say about it is that it teaches children that if God exists, he may or may not, he is completely irrelevant to everything that you're going to study for 5 days a week, for 8 hours a day, for the next 12 years of your life.
1: Yeah.
0: Completely irrelevant.
1: Yeah.
0: And so the fruit of that is exactly what we see. Chaos, hopelessness, despair, murder, drug abuse, abortion, collapsing families, and of course, the collapse of our society.
1: Yeah, it's sad. It's really just so sad. And even on an academic level, a lot of colleges are finding that kids haven't even read a book through.
0: They can't read a book, Mary. They can't. We're graduating millions of children from these camps, and they literally cannot read a book. They cannot read their high school diploma. Right? And the government's data is clear on this. They did a study in 1992, the first and only study they ever did on adult literacy. They found that 50% of Americans are functionally literate. They're in the bottom 2 of 5 categories. And this is by design. I can explain how they turned Americans into illiterates. The data that I wrote an article yesterday for Freedom Project, 17% is the latest data on the number of school children who are being sexually abused, who are facing sexual misconduct from a faculty member. That's almost 1 in 5. Folks, would you leave your child at home alone if there was a 1 in 5
1: right.
0: chance that they were going to be sexually abused? I hope not.
1: Holy cow. Wow. Mm-hmm. And it's not going to get any better, right? I mean, you're telling me statistics that are worse than what I read even a year or two ago. It is not going to get better, and it's delusional to think that it's ever going to get any better that way. So
0: it is.
1: Yeah.
0: It's going to get worse.
1: Wow.
0: It's going to get worse, guaranteed. Take it to the bank. You know, right now the kids want to pee in litter boxes. They're shooting each yeah. other. It's going to get worse. It's hard to imagine how it could get worse, but,
1: yeah.
0: I mean, 10 years ago, if I had told you kids would be demanding to be castrated, you would have laughed and said, that's silly, and here we are.
1: Yep, it's sick. It's absolutely sick. So, yes, if you can possibly pull your kids out, homeschool, charter schools, there are a lot of different options. Just do it. All right, one more topic I want to ask you about here. We probably only have about 7 minutes, but I'm going to do it anyway. The great taking scheme to steal everyone's securities, stocks, bonds, etc. Is that what we call tokenization? Because I know Patrick Wood has written about this quite a bit. Asset tokenization, converting real-world assets, whether it's real estate, gold, art, biometrics, your health data, cutting it up and digitizing it and putting it on the blockchain. I grew up in an analog world, Alex. I don't understand this, but it's a way to control every single thing on earth. What in the world?
0: Yeah, they are preparing us now for a global slave system, and it's very clear. And I would argue that one of the most important things you can do is actually protect your children, right? Because they're being groomed for this, they're being indoctrinated for this. So, I serve on the board of Freedom Project Academy. Check it out. I'm the volunteer executive director for Public School Exit. Check it out. You know, the most important thing your children can have now is a biblical worldview and skills that are useful to them, because they're preparing for, as you pointed out here, a very different system. And yes, everything's going to be digitized. And this great taking that I've started writing about now pretty frequently. I had an article in the latest issue of The New American on this. They actually have changed the laws in all 50 states and all around the world so that you don't own your securities anymore, right? Your stocks, your bonds, you know, you think, oh, I can just log into my Fidelity account and trade it whenever I want.
1: Yeah.
0: Well, it's not that simple. You actually are not the owner of them. They're held in pooled ownership form by an organization called the DTC, the Depository Trust Company, and its subsidiary, Seed and Company. And the next time we have a big economic collapse, which I suspect is probably not too far down the line.
1: Agreed.
0: What people are going to find out is that these banks, these brokers, have used their securities as collateral, and you are at the back of the line as an unsecured creditor. And again, this is in the laws. Go to the Uniform Commercial Code, Article 8. You will see exactly what I'm talking about. People need to be aware of this because they're setting us up for economic calamity, and from the economic calamity, they are going to say, hey, now you need a central bank digital currency, now you need a digital ID, now if you want to interact in commerce, you have to trade on this international blockchain ledger. So it's coming, and we've got to be aware.
1: It is coming. Klaus Schwab and his fourth industrial revolution. Don't you love listening to him talk about that?
0: I love Klaus Schwab.
1: Wow, so entertaining. But it's so it's dead serious, because our world is changing in ways, and AI is taking a lot of white collar jobs that it's going to happen so fast. A year from now, a lot of people will have lost their jobs to AI, because that is accelerating. It's rewriting itself. But the fusion of physical, digital, and biological spheres, you are an asset of some sort, and that all leads to something that we have been longing to understand for so long, and that is the mark of the beast and the eternal aspect of that, the biological aspect, the digital aspect, socialism aspect of it. It's coming together, Alex. It is stunning.
0: Yeah. And, you know, you read Revelation 13, and 2,000 years ago, I think that probably sounded quite silly. A global system is going to be able to stop anybody from buying or selling. Like, yeah, okay, right. And yet here we are. We're watching the architecture being built right in front of our eyes. It is essentially possible at this point. And folks, pay attention to what's happening. These things are happening very rapidly. They're kind of happening in the background. People aren't paying attention, but the prison planet is being built all around you. And this digital currency system is paving the way for exactly this kind of mark, where you won't be able to buy or sell unless you take it.
1: And we won't really understand this. Like I said, I have an analog brain, and I'm trying to understand a lot of these digital things. But we just know it's happening, and that Satan is a very wild, just cunning. And humans, I don't know if they're capable of all of this, Alex, but somebody's got their foot on the accelerator, and we're seeing it happen in real time. Alex Newman, thank you so much. I appreciate the research you do and the insights that you have. I read the emails. Get on his email list. I read them every day. And every headline, I'm going, okay, what's that going to be about? So I'm absolutely fascinated. I'm a big fan, Alex. LibertySentinel.org, LibertySentinel.substack.com. Thank you so much for your time. We appreciate it. And I hope we can do this again sometime.
0: Thank you so much. Really appreciate it. Yeah. God bless you.
1: God bless you, too. All right. It is the end of another week, the first week of March. Wow, it's flying by. Spring is showing itself here in Wisconsin. We're so happy with that. So next week, I'm going to be taking Tuesday. I have a special subject for you. Also, Britt Gillette on Thursday, and retired Lieutenant Colonel Robert McGinnis. I saw him on Newsmax the other day talking about Iran. So we're going to talk to him about that, and we're going to talk to him about AI. Should be a great program. So that is coming up next week here on Standard for the Truth. Therefore, my beloved brethren, be steadfast, immovable, always abounding in the work of the Lord, knowing that your labor is not in vain in the Lord. Have a wonderful weekend in Jesus. Worship with the brethren this weekend. Worship Jesus. Cheery bye.
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5: It's Crazy Money Day. Hi, I'm Chuck Bentley with My Money Life from Crown. Charles Barkley of NBA fame learned to handle money the hard way. Young and wealthy beyond wisdom, Barkley spent impulsively. He gambled millions, once losing $2.5 million in several hours. He spent nearly $30,000 on his clothes in one day, more than anyone in his family had earned in their life. And he bought cars. Julius Irving, or Dr. J, saw the red flags and gave Charles some strong advice. Barkley says the encounter went like this. Dr. J said, "How many cars do you have?" Charles said, "Five." "Well, how many of them can you drive at the same time? Why do you have five cars?" Charles didn't have a good reason. "Son, take all those cars back and get one nice car. You've got $400,000 sitting around in your driveway. That money's going to be worth millions if invested properly." Now in his 60s, Barkley wants younger athletes to learn to think long term. He tells them to have one car and one house. Invest wisely and avoid falling into a lifestyle trap. Barkley's estimated net worth is now around $70 million. He's one of the most financially stable of the former NBA players. That's crazy. Friends, when tempted to buy something we don't need or can't afford, let's remember this lesson. As the Apostle Paul said in 1 Corinthians 10:13, no temptation is unique, and God always provides a way out. Self-control is key in finding financial freedom. Come join us September the 10th through the 12th in beautiful Knoxville, Tennessee. We plan to celebrate all that God has done through Crown over the last 50 years. Learn more at crown.org/50 years.
6: Our topic this week on the Public Square has been, were they deists? And Dave Zanotti, was Benjamin Franklin counted among the deists?
7: Oh, he wasn't just counted among the deists. He was his own publishing company. He was Hollywood on paper. he was one of America's biggest celebrities. And across two continents, both the U.S. and Europe, people would just, they hung on his every word. And he often was the person who was setting the type in his newspaper in Philadelphia. Extraordinary character. And he had an extraordinary attitude about religion and faith. And his perspective changed over time.
6: That's fascinating.
7: That's what's interesting. We've studied Franklin for a long time and studied also the relationship of Franklin to George Whitefield, with George Whitefield. And that's the subject of a new movie out called A Great Awakening. By the time you listen to this 50 years from now, it'll still be a worthwhile movie because it's a historical film that does a great amount of storytelling in historical accuracy. And one of the subplots of the movie, barely a subplot, is how Benjamin Franklin's perspective changed over the way he saw God in the universe, such that while he was a profound deist, a super scientist, a super celebrity, toward the end of his life, particularly as attested by his speech on June 28, 1787, before the Constitutional Convention, he changed his point of view from that of deism, a deity that's involved but doesn't care that much, to a God who governs in the affairs of men. And he specifically quoted New Testament statements from Jesus Christ himself. So the arc of Franklin's life is fascinating, historically important, highly relevant, especially in the celebration of the Declaration of Independence and the Constitution.
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9: 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It's the Wall Builder Show on a Friday, which, of course, is Good News Friday. My favorite day of the week. David and Tim have been working on getting some good news for you. David Barton and Tim Barton. I'm Rick Green. I get to just listen and hear all the good news and be the ping pong guy that bounces back and forth between them. We're going to have a great time today, folks. We appreciate you tuning in. Wallbuilders.com, by the way, is our main website, and wallbuilders.show for the radio program. And as you're going into the weekend, make sure that you share the program with friends and family. They need some good news this weekend as well. You can do that if you're on a podcast app. Just click that share button and send it off to folks either by text or email or however you prefer to do that. Or you can just send out email links as well. Appreciate it. All right, guys, let's jump into some good news. David, get us started, man.
10: Well, this is something that comes out of the U.S. Supreme Court. It's one of their recent decisions, but the downstream effect is fairly substantial. We've seen what has happened, that Trump has been working very actively to shut down states who are giving driver's licenses out to illegals, especially trucking licenses, et cetera. What you have is that federal transportation, there has been a federal rule that says the states cannot do anything that hinders the routes or rate controls or service equipment or delivery of things on federal highways. States don't get to regulate that. And so what that had meant was that trucking companies that send trucks down the highway, if there are accidents, you can't necessarily sue that trucking company and go after that trucking company for that accident, because that impedes the flow of goods and services down a federal highway. Well, the Supreme Court came in and said, no, you can't have accidents happening, particularly now with so many drivers who do not speak English at all, so many drivers who have illegal licenses or licenses issued by a state for which a driver did not go through any truck school whatsoever. And you have all these wrecks and all these accidents. As a matter of fact, in the last 15 years, accidents, deaths from 18-wheelers have jumped 50% just in the last 15 years. That's another consequence of illegal immigration, where the California and several states are just issuing licenses to whoever wants them, and they don't check, they don't make sure you've gone through a truck course or anything else. And so the court has come down and said, no, you can hold these companies liable. Well, interestingly, after that ruling came out, these companies started releasing tons of these illegal drivers, because now they're going to have to pay out of their pocketbook if these drivers do something that injures someone or kills someone or damages or whatever. And, you know, there always should have been that type of liability. I'm not a trial lawyer supporter. I recognize that trial lawyers have a role. I hate it when they go after money first and look for cases and drum up stuff just to get the money. But you've got to have trial lawyers that will defend the laws and defend the rights of individuals who get harmed and hurt. I just hate the fact, I like what Abraham Lincoln said, that no, it's immoral for a lawyer to take a percentage of a case. You should do it on a set fee. You get paid a certain amount an hour. And he says, Abraham Lincoln talked about, if you take a percentage, then you're going to look for all these cases and create all these situations to try to make the rate go higher and the damage be greater so that you can get a greater fee. And he just talked about how immoral that was. And that's the biggest problem I have with trial attorneys, is the percentage kind of way they go at it rather than their set fee. But nonetheless, you've got to have trial attorneys. But this will shut it down, man. This is going to let trial attorneys go after trucking companies all over the nation where they have irresponsible drivers or they've been protecting drivers. They have all these deaths that are occurring and nothing can be done. And it was pointed out that in the article, they point out here and said that New York and California are the two largest blue states in America, and they hand out commercial driver's licenses. And on the license, it says no name given. So the license, when you get pulled over, it says no name given. They're actually giving out licenses with nobody's name on it, and they're giving out to illegal aliens. And so what happened was, as Trump has started enforcing, you know, illegals are not supposed to be doing this, they just set up a checkpoint in Oklahoma. And in 3 days, they pulled 130 illegal truck drivers off the road on the random truck stop. Just over 3 days. So there are so many trucks out there, so many folks who don't read the signs, don't know what the signs say, they don't understand English. The Sikhs, and that's a group out of India, But the Sikh Indians have more than 12,000 trucking companies in the U.S. They make up 20% of all truck drivers in Canada and the U.S. There's an estimated 150,000 Sikh truck drivers, and most of them don't have visas. They don't even have reason to be here. So I love the fact that the Supreme Court is starting to hold things accountable and not giving this blanket protection for people who are doing bad things and not being held accountable for it.
9: Those numbers, David, are that is staggering. I mean, I'm assuming most of those 12,000 are, you know, small. They may be solo drivers or whatever, but I guess based on the numbers, that'd be an average of 10 drivers for each of those if they've got 150,000 Sikh truck drivers. I had no idea. I mean, I've been seeing some of the accidents, some of the deaths, some of the, you know, terrible fatalities that have happened because of this, but had no idea the numbers were that staggering. So good to see some movement in the right direction. All right, Tim, your first piece of good news today.
11: Well, this one is going to the Department of Justice. They have just created a $1.7 billion fund for victims of weaponization. Now, I wonder where the weaponization occurred, who it occurred under. Like, what are we talking about here? Well, actually, I'll even back up. Where did this $1.7 billion come from? So to start off, the article highlights that President Trump had a lawsuit against the IRS after an IRS contractor leaked the president's tax returns. And President Trump brought a lawsuit, rightfully so. Guys, it's amazing where some of the leaking is coming from with some of the things from the Supreme Court, where presumably you have some of these clerks for some of these liberal justices that have leaked a few releases before the Supreme Court made a decision to put pressure in certain ways. It led to Supreme Court justices being doxxed, et cetera. Well, the IRS, in the midst of, it seems like it's almost often or almost always liberals and Democrats leaking things about conservatives, not to digress, but President Trump and some of his family, their organization, they brought the lawsuit because they were all included in some of this tax return. But President Trump agreed with the DOJ to drop the lawsuit. However, the condition of dropping the lawsuit is that they had to open up a fund. And so instead of him getting paid money, he said, we'll drop it if you agree to bring money and help other people that have been victimized by the government doing wrong and illegal things. They agreed to these conditions. And actually, Attorney General Todd Blanche released a statement. He said the machinery of government should never be weaponized against any American. And it is this department's intention to make right the wrongs that were previously done while ensuring this never happens again. As part of this settlement, we are setting up a lawful process for victims of lawfare and weaponization to be heard and seek redress. So first of all, if there's anybody out there that had to deal with some really awful consequences from the weaponization of government over the last so many years, there's now something set up where you can go and you can file a grievance and hopefully you can find some help in the midst of that. A document released by the DOJ says within 60 days of May 18th, the government will provide the Treasury Department with necessary forms and documentation to direct $1.7 billion to an account that will solely be used for anti-weaponization funds. Skipping down the article, I'm continuing to read. The DOJ document cites a settlement with Trump versus the Internal Revenue Service, and it gives some details on it. The article closes on May 18th. A spokesperson for Trump's legal team acknowledged and told the news, the focus is squarely for the benefit of the American people, and saying that Trump will continue to fight to hold those who wrong Americans and America accountable. So guys, it is really good news that certainly President Trump was going to find some level of justice for the crazy political, politically motivated and targeted illegal activity against him and his family. But what is big picture great is instead of President Trump having to navigate, what am I going to do with this money coming in? Because when you're a political leader, that can be a challenge. You can put it maybe in a pact or donate it to a nonprofit. There can be things happen. But the fact he says, nope, I want to take money and I want to help American people that have been victimized, arguably very similar to what he was, what he had to endure during the Biden administration, being targeted, having to deal with so many indictments and legal challenges and court cases, et cetera. He says, I want to help other people. That is really good news that there are becoming more ways and avenues for people that have been wronged to find some justice and, in some cases, some recompense for the wrong that was done them in some financial means. So overall, this is really good news.
10: Yeah, that is great news on the weaponization. But one little thing I saw, I was reading an article and this came up, and it's a little different in the number. They reported the actual amount is $1.776 billion. So his 1776 is back in there again, just as he was doing earlier for, you know, for tax stuff and for new accounts, whatever. So he's back to that 1776 number, which is great.
12: Well, it's you know, all of these things help with, again, that restoration of faith in the institutions and that there will be justice in these things. I think maybe next week we're going to get Jeremy Dice on from First Liberty talking about some of the things that have been uncovered about what you're talking about, Tim, and just some of the insanity that where they went after good people for, you know, doing good things. Let's take a quick break here. We'll be right back. We've got more good news when we return. You're listening to The Wobbler Show. Have you noticed the vacuum of leadership in America? We're looking around for leaders of principle to step up, and too often, no one is there. God is raising up a generation of young leaders with a passion for impacting the world around them. 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
9: Welcome back to the Wobbler Show. Thanks for staying with us. Good News Friday, and we'll have a few more stories today, but you can always go to our website at wobblers.show and get any of the Friday programs the last few weeks and months and share that good news with your friends and family as well. Tossing it back to David, what's our next piece of good news, sir?
10: Well, it comes out of Washington State, specifically out of Seattle. They are in the process of trying to declare a state of emergency. They've got some really serious stuff going on here. And I'm looking at their website, the Seattle.gov website, and what it relates to is that, and you know, guys, we talked about how it used to be LGBTQIA+. Before that, it was three letters, then it went to five letters, then it went to several letters plus. And then we did something a week or two ago where that now in Europe, they've got 26 letters on this thing. Well, they apparently officially in Seattle, let me see if I can count this. 1, 2, 3, 4, 5, 6, 7, 8, 9, 10. This is the 10 letter. So they've shortened it down from 26 letters to 10. But this deals with 2SLGBTQIA+ persons. And there are so many that are fleeing Texas and moving to Seattle that they feel like they just got to do something for these poor, persecuted people that are having to flee such a terrible state as Texas. And so they're declaring a state of emergency up in Seattle to be able to handle all these people coming out of Texas, because Texas is now so conservative that it's not friendly to all these people anymore. So it's good news to me that Texas is going back to some traditional morals in so many ways. It's hilarious to me that this is a state of emergency for Seattle. And it's also funny that they're now to a 10-letter acronym for whatever this group is.
12: 10-letter acronym.
11: Well, guys, it strikes me that maybe like Mondami, when he came in and had all these ideas for all the free things and then realized, oh, those costs money? Oh, taxing the rich and telling them they're not welcome here and they leave and we lose their tax revenue? Oh, none of this is good. So, Dad, in the midst of this idea that maybe some level of sanity is restoring to Texas and maybe we're not quite as woke as it felt like a couple of years ago, all of that could possibly be true. But I also feel like that just like you have Mondami in New York City, you have Mayor Katie Wilson in Seattle, who is another one of these crazy woke people. And it seems like that it's not a far-fetched thought in my mind to think, you know what? Maybe she's having some problems. And she goes, what do? State of emergency. We need help. And how are we going to find the help? Well, you got to have somebody that's been victimized that you can use that narrative and that story, et cetera. So I'm not even sure how much the population of Seattle has grown, because what I know from a lot of conservatives and others is there's an awful lot of people that have left a lot of those liberal areas, including Seattle. So the idea that Seattle has grown in population and the population they've grown in has been from whatever this alphabet and now numeric alphabet soup, I'm skeptical of all of it. It seems like it's a more likely answer that this is a little bit of a power grab, a struggle to financially make ends meet, among other things. Now, there it could be that they have become the new safe haven for all of this numeric alphabet soup. I'm just a little skeptical of what really is going on. Either way, though, it does seem to bode well that they're acknowledging that many people are leaving what apparently would be these conservative states. And if you want to go experiment with socialism, man, take all your friends that support socialism and y'all do it together. I am fully supportive of that. Just don't ask us to bail you out when it fails.
10: Hey, Tim, this is so weird. I looked up, and from 22 to 23, Seattle grew by 6,000 people. 23 to 24 grew by 18,000 people. 24 to 25, it grew by 19,000 people. It actually is a city that's experiencing growth, which is so weird since some of you are moving out of the state of Seattle. So maybe it's all the other people in all these other states like Texas moving in that's causing their growth. Who knows?
11: Well, let me also point out, you had an open border under President Biden. And when they're having the count of the numbers, it very well could also be because they're a sanctuary city, among other things. And again, all this to say that I'm not convinced that the growth they're experiencing is because the people from this numeric alphabet soup. However, okay, they have apparently grown, but I feel like it's probably more like California. California has not grown, but the people that have been moving in, it hasn't been liberals and conservatives that were wanting to move to the bastion of California. It's largely been illegal migrants that have added to their population as people have left to keep it from dipping as much as it probably logically would. Anyway, not to digress, that is fascinating that they actually have grown in numbers. Maybe we should let our friends with ICE know to go check out Seattle. Just see what's going on. I'm just curious.
13: Well, this will digress a little bit, but this is one of the reasons I'm so adamant about a constitutional amendment clarifying that only legal citizens should be counted in the census for purposes of apportionment, because, you know, those numbers you're talking about, Tim, that helps them. If the census continues to be done like it was done in 2020, at least, they're going to hold on to their congressional seats. Now, clearly, Trump is against that, and hopefully the 2030 one will be corrected. But I still think they could do it mid decade. You know, there's nothing in the Constitution that prevents them from doing the census more often. It just says within every 10 years. So it needs to be corrected. That's a big one. We tried to get the White House to do that. They actually debated it internally and just came down to, we're already doing too many other big things. That one we're probably not going to tackle. But anyway, all that to say, that's one that's going to have to be fixed with an amendment at some point. I think most people are for that. They don't want illegals to be counted in the apportionment unless they're running for office and they want to be able to count them in a liberal area. Anyway, I digressed. Okay, David, what's your next piece of good news?
10: This has to do with something that we've talked about.
11: Hey, just real quick, whose piece of good news was that last one?
13: Oops, were you commenting on David's? And I left the ping pong ball on the wrong side of the table. Yep, I gave the serve.
11: Yep,
13: handed the serve off to somebody that had already served.
10: He commented so much, we all thought it was his. He commented so much, we thought it was his article. Rick, give it to me.
13: I got it. The producer has to turn off David's mic so that Tim gets his turn. Yeah.
11: All right. Well, this headline says DHS waives dozens of laws to fast track border barriers near Big Bend. And guys, all of us have spent some time in Big Bend. It is a beautiful park in Texas. It's kind of out in the middle of nowhere. And actually, there's some amazing cliffs down there. And it is one of the places that there's been some debate and dispute about a border wall going up or some kind of barrier and what that looks like. Of course, the Biden administration says, nope, you can't do that. And the Trump administration has been trying to get this done. And finally, they agreed that we need to make some action on May 15th. In order to make this happen, the DHS waived dozens of federal environmental, public land, historic preservation, and administrative laws to expedite construction of barriers and roads in the Big Bend sector. Now, for the average American listening, you're going, wait a second. They're waiving all of these things? That seems like that could be a good deal. right? Because what's the environmental impact and public lands and historic preservation and administrative laws? But when you understand part of what happens with a swamp, it would be one thing if you showed up and said, hey, next month we're doing this, you know, do your research, we got to be done. But when people come back and they're like, well, hang on a second, we can't do all these at the same time. We have to do them one at a time, and it's going to take like 6 months for each one of these, and there's dozens of them. This is part of how the game is played at times, where people try to slow roll things to wait until that president's out of office and there's a new president that comes in, hopefully with a different agenda, and then they don't have to do these things. The great news is that under President Trump, they said, yeah, we're not playing your game. If you're saying all of that, we're just going to say, boop, we're not doing any of those laws and regulations. We're going to bypass that for public necessity, public good. And also, just to remind everybody, there's about 2,000 miles on the southern border between Mexico and the U.S., and there are hundreds and hundreds and hundreds and hundreds and hundreds of miles where there's not a border wall. And this is part of what Trump is trying to do to make sure, hey, we need to navigate and have specific gates where people can come in and not it being wide open. Well, Big Ben is one of the places where a lot of people have been able to illegally enter. The article points out that just during the Biden administration, there was about 90,000 people that came through Big Bend and that law enforcement encountered. So this doesn't include all the ones they didn't. But law enforcement during that time seized 87,000 pounds of marijuana, 867 pounds of cocaine, 1,100 pounds of methamphetamine, 12 pounds of heroin, 94 pounds of fentanyl, etc. And this is one of the things that President Trump has noted he wants to secure the border for, is to make sure that it's not a free access highway for more drugs to come in that are going to hurt and kill Americans. So lots of reasons for this. But guys, the good news is there's more border wall going up, and it's going up in a beautiful location. It kind of makes me think, once the wall's up, I want to go back to Big Bend and I want to just kind of hang out and see it and maybe take pictures in front of the new wall. Either way, this is good news. There is more wall going up to try to eliminate some of the drug trafficking, drug smuggling, et cetera, that's been happening on the southern border.
13: I thought for sure you were going to say it's the wall's going up in a beautiful place, so it's going to be a big, beautiful wall. I was waiting for that, Tim. I just knew that was going to be part of the story. All right, David, it might be our last piece. We'll see how fast this one is. Go ahead.
10: I got to put a piece of trivia in. Tim talked about the Texas border with Mexico there on the Rio Grande. It is 1,254 miles long. I just checked. The only state wider than 1,254 miles is Alaska. So every single state in the United States is narrower than just our border, our southern part of the border with Mexico. And that doesn't count the rest of the border we've got. So that's a Texas factoid that we just got to be proud of again. Again, Texas number one. Okay. So made the point on the news. This story deals with the UN. And there is what the UN has, what's called the Global Compact on Migration. I don't know if you guys have ever heard of that. I don't know much about it. It has been a binding force for several years now. The U.S. has participated in that. Our Democrat presidents have kept it in it. We've talked about how that in Europe, particularly, there is falling birth rates. The fertility rate you need in a nation is 2.1. In other words, every couple needs to have 2.1 children if it's going to have zero growth in that nation. Well, if you get into Italy, it's like 1.1. So Italy is a declining population. Every European nation is in that 1.1 to 1.4 range. But you've had the Muslim populations at about 6.2 to 6.8. So Europe is becoming Islamic simply because of birth rates. The falling birth rate in Western Europe versus the 5 to 6 times more with the Muslims coming in. And so what had happened is they recall the UN calls this replacement migration. As it turns out, for years, they've been advocating open borders for America and everybody else, because in order to replace the falling Western population, and by the way, America is below the 2-1 level as well. America would have a falling birth rate if it were not for all the people who come into America. So we're not producing enough children to even maintain our own population. But nonetheless, President Trump said, we're leaving that pact. We're out of that. We're not part of that global pact anymore. I didn't even know it existed, but we've been enforcing it. And that's part of why we've had open borders, is this UN kind of pact. And so the State Department, Marco Rubio, came out really strong in this, said no way. He emphasized the disasters caused by previous administrations' pro-mass immigration policies. which, quote, threatened the cohesion of our societies and the future of our peoples, end quote. He pointed out rampant crime, a deadly drug overdose crisis, high native-born unemployment, a housing crisis, rigged elections. These are all the things that were part of this Biden-Harris open border catastrophe as part of this UN mass migration. So they have UN's particularly taken the position that there are no borders, and particularly because Western countries are having falling population, you've got to have open borders so that you can have enough population to keep the economy going, et cetera. I didn't even know it was out there, but I'm glad to President Trump that he got us out of that. That's not a pact we should be part of. That's how you lose your culture in a heartbeat, is to bring in people who do not agree with it, don't want to be part of it. Scripture says in Amos 3:3, how can two people walk unless they agree with each other? And we need people coming into America who agree with our beliefs, agree with our philosophy, who want to maintain the greatness we've had. Otherwise, we will no longer be a great nation. We'll be what Europe is facing right now, particularly France, Great Britain, Spain, Italy, and others who have lost their cultures.
13: Yeah, just restoring that common sense that you wouldn't want people coming in unless they wanted to assimilate, wanted to be a part of our values, wanted to actually be good Americans, not change America into the horrible places that they typically come from. So we got a lot of work to do to change that one, but glad to see that we're making some progress. More good news, of course, next Friday. And again, the website's wallbuilders.com and wallbuilders.show. Everybody have a fantastic weekend. Thank you so much for listening to The Wall Builder Show.

0: No talent. Great. Just great.
1: Salutations, Master Barclay.
0: Eugene.
1: Partaking of the park's natural beauty?
0: Something like that.
1: Young Charles came into Wit's End and told us of your experience. Mr. Whitaker suggested that I find you to, talk.
0: Look, if you want to yell at me, Eugene, go ahead. I deserve it.
1: Actually, Mr. Whitaker had something different in mind. He felt that I would be uniquely qualified to comfort you, seeing as how I recently suffered through a similar experience.
0: Yeah, but I caused your similar experience.
1: Indeed you did. And it gave me no small amount of embarrassment, I might add.
0: I didn't mean for it to, Eugene. I'm sorry. I just wanted to make him laugh, that's all. I guess there's a fat chance of that now.
1: Why?
0: Didn't Charlie tell you what Dern said? I have no talent. Besides, I've been pulled off the air.
1: Well, I believe that if you show Mr. Whitaker you can be responsible, he'll put you back on the air. And for what it's worth, I think Mr. Dern is wrong.
0: You do?
1: Yes. You have talent, Jimmy. It's raw, rather immature, certainly untamed, occasionally unprincipled, but definitely there.
0: Thanks, Eugene, I guess. But do you really think Mr. Whitaker will give me another chance?
1: Well, we could make another demo tape and find out.
0: Could we? I mean, you'd do that for me?
1: On one condition.
0: What?
1: This time, keep me behind the microphone.
0: You got it, Eugene.
2: And so he turns to me and says, "Never wrestle with the pig. You both just get dirty, and the pig likes it." Well, this is Jimmy Barclay on Kids Radio here at Wit's End.
3: I'll be back. I just gotta go get some lunch.
4: Well, it's about time you came out. Mr. Dern?
3: Ah. Oh, yeah? What can I do for you, old-timer?
4: My name is John Whitaker. I'm a friend of Jimmy Barclay.
3: Who?
4: The youngster you made fun of on your program a couple of days ago.
3: Oh, yeah, that kid. Well, look, if you want to rake me over the coals or scream at me, let's get it over with. I got a lot of things to do.
4: Well, I didn't come here to scream or rake you over the coals. I came to thank you.
3: Well, you came to thank me? For what?
4: For teaching a young man a very important lesson.
3: Ah, what do you mean, Jimmy?
4: That's right. You see, a couple of days ago, he really wanted to be like you, Mr. Dern. But by doing no more than being yourself, you made him realize what a horrible prospect that really is. And for that, you have my undying gratitude.
3: Oh. Well, you're welcome.
4: Good day, Mr. Dern.
3: Yeah. Right. Glad I was able to be of service. I think.
5: Well, it sounds like Crying Brian Dern has nothing to say for once. And in case you're wondering, today on Focus on the Family with Jim Daly, we've presented an episode of Adventures in Odyssey. It's our very popular radio drama for kids and families.
6: Odyssey is such a wonderful program, so well produced. I think you can hear that, and it's fun and creative and thought-provoking all at the same time, which is our aim. And the faith application in today's program, I hope, is obvious. In the book of James chapter 3, there are warnings about the tongue, how it's like a fire that runs out of control, burning everything in its path. Or the tongue is like a rudder of a ship, very small but powerful, and if you steer it in the wrong direction, you're going to crash. Our words matter. That's the point. God wants us to speak with kindness and encouragement to one another rather than insults. Those are the kind of faith lessons you can find in each episode of Adventures in Odyssey. 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
5: And we have more than 1,000 episodes of Adventures in Odyssey, and that library grows all the time. So you and your children can listen to these dramas on the radio or purchase them from our website or sign up for the Adventures in Odyssey Club, where for a small monthly fee, you can access the entire library of episodes and special members-only content.
6: And that's a lot of hours of listening. 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
6: And John, here's the impact Adventures in Odyssey is having on families. 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Like Hallie, who said this, "I faithfully listen to and thoroughly enjoy all the Odyssey episodes. 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
8: American Family News, I'm Mr. Pugh. Iran and Oman discussing a toll system for ships trafficking in the Strait of Hormuz. Chanley Painter with more.
9: The Strait of Hormuz remains a sticking point as Iran reportedly negotiates with Oman to set up a formal tolling system for the vital waterway. The president, though, doubling down on Project Freedom.
10: We have total control of the Strait of Hormuz, as you know, with our blockade. The blockade's been 100% effective. Nobody's been able to get through. It's like a steel wall.
9: And with gas prices hovering over $4 a gallon heading into the big holiday weekend, the president promising that they will fall sharply once the war ends.
8: The DOJ announcing charges for 15 people accused of defrauding Minnesota's social services programs. Christina Coleman reports.
11: The DOJ announced the Minnesota healthcare fraud takedown and indicted 15 alleged scammers, including owners of child care centers and various Medicaid providers, for allegedly taking part in a fraud scheme involving more than $90 million. Authorities say the alleged fraudster scammed autism and housing assistance programs.
12: This was organized threat. Organized theft that exploited the most vulnerable children in America.
11: Also today, the woman convicted as the kingpin in one of the largest Medicaid scams was sentenced to nearly 42 years in prison.
8: Meanwhile, Republican candidate for Ohio Governor Vivek Ramaswamy announced his anti-fraud enforcement plan this week as the White House enhances its crackdown. He wants the federal government to allow the state to keep more of the money it'll recover through anti-fraud investigations.
13: Instead of the state of Ohio keeping one-third for the sake of going after fraud, we want to keep at least two-thirds of what we save. That way we have an incentive to say that we're going to make this a top priority.
8: A bill in Louisiana would allow students to go off-site during school hours for the purposes of biblical instruction. Chris Woodard has more.
14: To be specific, the Louisiana bill involves what's known as school release time, something that's been allowed since a 1950s U.S. Supreme Court ruling. LifeWise Academy is one of the groups that offers biblical instructions for students whose parents sign them up for instruction. Ian Lake is chief of staff at LifeWise, and he made these comments on Washington Watch.
15: This has been available to communities for over 70 years, and a lot of times we have states that their policies don't match or haven't met the ruling from the Supreme Court in 1952. And so we've seen a movement across the country, really, in various states, nearly 11 states, anywhere from my own state in Ohio to Texas and Florida, different states that have enacted these laws to provide guidance to school districts for enabling communities to have release time programs. And so this is that equivalent in Louisiana.
14: School districts must have it brought to them by community members. According to Lake, There is interest in Louisiana.
15: We at LifeWise are seeing interest in this program from Shreveport down to New Orleans. And so a lot of interest in the state itself. And so when a district or a parish rather is approached by a community, this bill then gives them language to understand what that means and to be able to apply and work with that that community to implement a program.
14: I'm Chris Woodward.
8: The hurricane season forecasts are out. U.S. government meteorologists are predicting a likely easier time this year for the U.S. Eastern Seaboard. Eben Brown reports from Miami.
16: Forecasters at NOAA say the forming of an El Niño will make for fewer hurricanes in the Atlantic this summer, but likely more cyclones will form in the central and eastern Pacific. NOAA Administrator Neil Jacobs advises a low number of expected storms doesn't mean much when one strikes where you live.
17: It's very important to understand that it only takes one. We have had Category 5s make landfall in the past during below-average seasons.
16: Atlantic hurricane season begins June 1st. The Pacific season is already underway. Now is a good time to stock up on supplies.
8: And oil prices remained elevated over disruptions around the Strait of Hormuz. Brent crude, the international standard, gained 2.3% to $104.97 a barrel. It was around $70 per barrel before the war. Benchmark U.S. crude traded 1.8% higher at $98.10 a barrel. More news online at AFN.net and download the AFN mobile app. I'm Rusty Pugh.
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20: 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I believe that Scripture in the Bible is very clear that God is the one that raised up each of you, and God has allowed us to be brought here to this specific moment in time.
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21: Good morning. It is Friday, May 22nd, and we are heading into a long weekend because of Memorial Day. And I always thought it was a little weird to say happy Memorial Day. It's more of a solemn day of remembrance for the fallen as opposed to Veterans Day, which is happier, and it celebrates and recognizes and honors our living veterans who've served in the U.S. military and for our country. And Memorial Day honors those who we have lost, whether it is in the context of war or their military service or because of the effects of that, or simply they are no longer with us, because that is the ultimate end that the Lord has in his sovereignty ordained, that it is once for man to die. And that is why we look forward to eternity and have to answer those questions of who are we, what is our purpose here while we are living, and then what happens when we die. So a lot of big questions this morning, and this is why the truth of the gospel of Christ is the only reliable, internally consistent explanation for the truth of the reality to which we are presented that answers those questions about who we are, our identity that is only in Christ, explains the problem of evil in the world, and why we even perceive evil as evil, good as good, and we understand, because the law of God is written on our hearts, that measurable difference between right and wrong, good and evil, and that there is a solution to evil, which is redemption in Christ. And all of us, all human beings, must come to a point where we either acknowledge the truth of reality or we suppress that truth in unrighteousness and choose to not take part in that redemptive plan that Christ offers so that we can have our eternity secured. And all of those bigger questions, then when we answer that from a truthful perspective, we look at reality truthfully, consistently, and we recognize the redemptive gospel story, that necessarily influences then what we think about other topics, what we think about the three institutions that God has ordained: civil government, church government, and family government. And family government is where I actually want to focus today, though we acknowledge and absolutely thank all of our veterans who have come before on Memorial Day. And I hope that you will tune in on Monday. We'll have a special re-air of an episode on religious freedom and the rights that have been secured by our veterans and those who have given their lives as the last full measure of their devotion and sacrifice to this great nation to continue to protect our rights like free exercise of religion. And so I want to focus, though, on the family today, because that particular definition, I think that we don't talk about enough in the context of the civil government and the church government and what it actually means to be a family. And this question has kind of come up in the context of, you know, a wide variety of headlines, but most recently this week, if you are an 80s kid like me and kind of came of age in the 90s, which was one of the best times, I think, and I remember it fondly with nostalgia, you may remember the Christian music artist group Avalon. And one of their main songs, which was titled Testify to Love, and of course was a Christian song, just like one of their other favorites that I still have on my Spotify playlist is called Adonai, and is recognizing and acknowledging God the Father. And yet now, fast forward from the 90s to 2026, and the headline here from churchleaders.com is LGBTQ plus community embraces the re-release of Avalon's Testify to Love from founding member who says he was ousted for being gay. So basically what's going on is that almost 30 years after it topped the Contemporary Christian Music or CCM music charts, Testify to Love is being misappropriated and reappropriated as actually an artifact of Christian culture. And it is being repurposed as an LGBTQ anthem. But not just that. I mean, there are a lot of things that those who suppress the truth and unrighteousness, whether we call them the left, the LGBT community, you know, all of those who are godless sinners, basically, and they're still unrepentant in their sin, they appropriate a lot of things from Christian culture, from truthful culture. They've appropriated the rainbow to be a symbol of their sin. They've appropriated what it means to be a family, what it means to have a marriage. They are trying to reinvent these terms to serve their purposes. And this particular headline from Avalon goes even a step further, because not only are they reappropriating this song and hailing it as a gay anthem, which it's not, but they are actually suggesting that at the time in the 90s, 1997 to be exact, that even at that time it was a gay anthem. It was just sold under the auspices of being Christian. I mean, this would be like going back to Genesis 6 and suggesting that when God placed the rainbow in the sky, he intended originally for it to be a symbol of gay pride. I mean, we all know that is patently false and it's wrong. And so we need to call this out, and we need to have truthful definitions and not allow Christian culture, truthful culture, meaning definitions, and all of this to not just be reinvented in 2026 and misappropriated, but also that the truth about our history, whether it's all the way back in Genesis or just back in the 90s, we're truthful about what things mean, what they meant at the time, and what they still mean for today. So let's welcome in my good friend John Root, who is a faith, sports, and culture commentator. You should follow him on all platforms, not just X. He's very prolific on Instagram and Facebook as well, with some really excellent response videos. I always watch those from a cultural perspective. And so, John, I'm really glad that you joined this morning, because I think that this is such a key point for Christians to understand, that it's not just a ripoff now in 2026. Avalon is suggesting that even though they kicked out and said, you know, you're basically not acting as a Christian, one of their fellow band members, because he was gay, which is correct in terms of, you know, you shouldn't be part of a Christian music band if you are not living a Christian life, not just homosexuality, but everything. And yet they're claiming that back in 1997, this was a gay anthem. I mean, it's false.
0: Yeah, it seems like there's a lot of revisionist history that's happening within contemporary Christian music. And, I mean, I was a 90s kid. I was born in 91, and you know, I grew up with Stephen Curtis Chapman, Jars of Clay, DC Talk, and it felt like that was a heyday growing up. And then now you see, I mean, probably a lot of people listening, I know you and I, Jenna, we follow the amount of CCM artists that have deconstructed, are gay-affirming, don't believe in hell, and have completely left the faith. And what comes to mind is they went out from us because they were never of us. But it does feel, and people should feel a little icky, lack of a better term, that these people that we listened to when we were younger, or you allowed your kids to listen to these people, and then now you see that, you know, their goal was to subvert Scripture. They were not actually Christians themselves. It comes, the meme comes to mind of you got a lady talking to a man and saying, like, well, I got church hurt. And then the guy's saying, be honest. Like, no, I'm telling you, the church hurt me. The guy's saying, be honest. And then the person in the meme finally says, I just wanted to be gay, and the church was against that. You know, it just feels like that same thing over and over. They're going to call it church hurt. They're going to call it abuse. They're going to call it whatever it is, because legitimate Christians were telling them that they're living in sin and that they weren't going to promote sin through their church, through their ministry, through their musical ministry, whatever it may be. But it feels like a lot of these individuals, their faith was actually rocky ground and their house was built on sand. And it should be pretty disappointing for many of us that listened to this music growing up.
21: Yeah, absolutely. And, you know, and to clarify, this isn't the full group Avalon that is re-releasing this. This is Michael Passons, who is a founding member of Avalon. And he released this with Ty Herndon, who's a country singer who is also openly homosexual. And it also features former Avalon member Melissa Green, who wrote a Substack basically suggesting that this is a queer anthem, or not suggesting, I mean, she's openly saying this, and saying that this is what this song has always meant. And you're absolutely right that, you know, these people who are going completely against the faith and the religion that they once claimed to represent, we can question whether they were ever Christians to begin with. Because even last, and this article from Church Leaders describes, last December, Passons described being forced out of Avalon in 2003 because he, quote, didn't fit into the group's conservative narrative. And after giving his whole life to Christian church and faith, he told the interviewer, quote, they threw me out at the first hint I violated a scripture in Deuteronomy. Now, let's break that down, because it's not just fitting into a group's narrative, like, you know, you didn't wear the T-shirt or the band logo and some kind of narrative that you can accept or reject. And also, like, focus on how they're marginalizing, how he's marginalizing a clear violation of scripture, which is living in sin, but he's trying to minimize it as if, like, I violated a random, you know, very obscure passage in Deuteronomy, and that doesn't equal the rest of my life being lived as a Christian. You can't live in sin and live as a homosexual and still claim that you're walking the Christian life, but he's trying on purpose to suggest that you can.
0: And the interesting part, too, is when he talks about, I didn't fit into their basically conservative box, their conservative bubble, he's already making this political. He wants people to think that truly holding to what Scripture says is more Republican than it is Christian. And maybe he doesn't specifically mean Republican, but how often do we hear that, Jenna, where it's like, oh, you know, this church is just ultra-conservative, or those Christian parents are conservative. It's like, no, this is about, we live by the authority of Scripture. By what standard do we make the decisions that we make as Christians? It's Scripture. So he wants to frame it as some sort of political ideology that they're stuck in. And clearly, he obviously wouldn't think that he is beholden to the authority of Scripture. And once he already turns this into a political conversation, he now is probably trying to spin this to be, oh, this is just a conservative perspective of Deuteronomy. And then that's what a lot of these people that just want to live in unrepentant sin and then try to shame the people that probably genuinely, when we talk about love, the best way to love people is to give them the truth. And that's what is mind-blowing within these gay-affirming churches, how the United Methodist Church has completely gone off the rails when it comes to LGBTQ stuff. And a lot of ways, people that are self-professed Christians, these institutions, these missions groups, these musical groups, they're looking like the world. They believe that they can have one foot in the world and they can use the world's language, like love is love, or like a redefinition of love, when the Bible is clear on what love is. And love abides in the truth. And I think in general, it just goes back to my point that I believe he's turning this into more of a political issue than an actual biblical issue. But if you make it a political issue, then that becomes a basically free-for-all of how you interpret the Bible. He can say, well, your conservative perspective tells me that Deuteronomy says this. My more liberal perspective tells me Deuteronomy says that. And then you're getting tossed to and fro by political ideology and things of the world than the actual foundational truth of Scripture.
21: Yeah, and that is so spot on, John Root, because Pastens actually says that. Because according to GLAAD, you know, the gay allegiance group that actually covered this story with great enthusiasm, of course, because they love seeing Christians fall for sin, right? They say that the new rendition, which features an all-star chorus of emerging LGBTQ artists and advocates, tries to honor the song's core message of fostering a spirit of inclusion. That's not the song's core message, but that's what they're trying to make it be. And Pastens says, quote, "For years I sang these lyrics while hiding who I truly was. To record this now, standing fully in my truth, is a full circle moment I once thought impossible. It serves as a testimony that love does not exclude." So first of all, I mean, he's openly admitting this is standpoint epistemology, which is basically just the truth, and that he has created all things, including the truth of reality, for his own sovereign purposes. We don't have the ability to change that. But he's disclaiming the truth in favor of his truth, which is wrong. So he's standing in sin. But also the fact that he says this serves as a testimony that love does not exclude. Ali Beth Stuckey did a really good job of breaking this down on her show, and that was actually where I first saw this particular headline. And she made the point that I want to emphasize here, John, that she says, of course, love is exclusive, and we do exclude certain forms of love. I mean, that is a ridiculous, absurd premise, because we definitely exclude love between family members. It's called incest, right? We exclude love between an adult and a child that's sexually inappropriate. That's that's called pedophilia. We exclude love that forces one person on another. It's called rape. I mean, there are ways that we absolutely exclude forms of love, but this is the lie overall of the LGBTQ movement, that love is love and no one can condemn any form of adult desire.
0: And that's what Christians need to realize is, if you are not rooted in Scripture, you are going to be deceived by these things. You are going to believe that my truth can trump the truth, or maybe that in certain situations there isn't actually a foundational truth. It's wherever fate leads you. Follow your heart. You know, it seems like so many deconstructionists claim that they're finding freedom when they are in bondage to sin. They are saying, I have given up and I am in bondage to my sin. And I care more about honoring myself, my own desires, than the person who made me. And I think that Christians that are listening to this, watch out for those buzzwords. the My Truth, that people, we are all self-centered. There, it goes back to Genesis, the very first book of the Bible. Did God really say? Satan is telling Eve that, obviously, you talk about like the family structure and the hierarchy. Adam was not a provider and protector in that moment, was not protecting his wife, was not listening to what God said. And a lot of us men, I think, need to step up in these situations and take care of the vulnerable, including the susceptible and young Christians out there. But if we start believing, oh, did God really say that about gay marriage? Did he really say that about all these LGBTQ issues? And then it turns into, well, you know, if you eat of this fruit, you're going to find enlightenment. You're going to find freedom. You're not going to be in bondage to this strict religious system that has been oppressing the West and the world for so long. It's, I mean, it's just deep-rooted evil, and I think that's what we need to call this stuff. I still think we hear stories like this. We need to pray for these individuals, pray that their heart is softened and they leave their sin and God provides people in their lives that God can use for his glory to get them out of this sin. But My Truth, this idea that Christianity is some sort of political ideology, then some foundational truth, and then realizing that we are all selfish. We all, you know, allow sin to take us over to some extent. But, you know, thankful for the freedom and peace that we find and fulfillment we find in Christ. But people like these individuals that used to be part of Avalon are saying, I care about myself more than I care about my Creator.
21: Yeah, so well said, John Root. And, you know, it is so sad that these lies are infiltrating the church and those who profess to be Christians. And we have to take a break here, but John is going to stick with me through the break because I want to talk about that in the next segment, that we expect lies from the devil and from those who have denied God and who actively suppress the truth in their unrighteousness. We expect that. But it's even more sinister and frankly perverted, which that's the definition of perversion, is taking the truth and twisting it, manipulating it so that it doesn't look anything like what it actually is and should be. It is more perverted when it comes from the mouths and the lives of those who profess to also be Christians. And so I want to talk about that when we come right back here on Jenna Ellis in the Morning. My special guest, John Root. You can follow him across social media platforms. We'll be right back.
1: Hello, everyone. I'm Tim Wildman, president of American Family Association and American Family Radio. Hey, we are announcing two tours coming up in 2027, March of 2027. We're going to Greece and we're going to Italy. The Greece tour we call the Footsteps of Paul, and you're going to follow the footsteps of St. Paul in the country of Greece. 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We're going to have a lot of fun, a lot of good fellowship, and see some of the most historic and iconic sites in the world.
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3: Hello, Americans. I'm Todd Starn. Stand by for news and commentary next. There is atheist outrage in Lebanon, Virginia. There's a painting on a wall inside Honaker Elementary School. It features a giant orange tiger paw, along with the words Philippians 4:13. Now, that's the Bible verse that says we can do all things through Christ who gives us strength. The Freedom for Religion Foundation is an atheist hate group based in Wisconsin. They get triggered by the name of Jesus. They say the message violates the law, noted that religion is a divisive force in public school, and they demanded the school district remove the Bible verse from the wall. Well, instead of telling the atheist to go to church, the school superintendent complied with their demands, writing a letter telling the atheist the Bible verse had been removed. They literally painted over the Bible verse. You know, it's a shame kids in Lebanon, Virginia have to check their Christian faith at the schoolhouse door, but atheists won't be satisfied until they completely eliminate our faith from the public marketplace. I'm Todd Stearns.
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21: Welcome back, and I'm here with my special guest, John Root, who is a faith, sports, and culture commentator. You can find him on X, Facebook, Instagram, all of the social media platforms, and you should follow him for his insights and reaction to the culture with truth. And that's what we're talking about today, is truth versus suppression of truth and unrighteousness, because if there is such a thing as truth, then by definition, it must be exclusive, because there are things that are not true, and truth is an exclusive category. Not all things can be true simultaneously. It's just a part of the reality to which we are presented. And so when we have truth, then we also have falsity. We have things that are not true. And the Christian in particular needs to be very discerning about truth versus falsity, and recognizing that that is outside of our control, and even in our opinion as well. I mean, we can debate a lot of things. We can debate the best way, for example, to raise children, the best methods of education. We can debate the best route to get from A to B. We can debate a lot of things, but what we can't debate is central moral truths that God has woven into the fabric of reality that are not within our capacity to control or to even disagree with. I mean, you may not like it, but too bad. I mean, you may not like the fact that gravity exists, but if you go up to a rooftop and you jump off, as much as you might not like it, you will fall. I mean, that is the truth of reality giving you the consequences in those moments. And while the truth of morality may not have such immediate consequences as the laws of gravity, there are consequences, and even eternal ones nonetheless. And so when we're talking about this in the context of the Christian life, John, this is even more sinister and perverted in terms of twisted and distorting the truth when it comes from Christians who suggest that they can live a Christian life, which by definition means that you've accepted the truth of reality. You've accepted the truth that Christ is Lord, that God is creator and we are not, and that he has designed the world for his own sovereign purposes, and his story and the redemption story of the gospel and that truth is what we will live by because we recognize truth is. And if we are proclaiming that and yet only picking and choosing the truth that we prefer, and in our example today with the issue of homosexuality or even same-sex marriage, but even homosexuality in the sense of the relationships that God said, no, sex is confined to the institution of marriage, which by definition is one man, one woman. That's it. We then are, as a Christian community and as the church, need to call that out and not be ashamed to and not care that people say, oh, well, that's judgmental. Well, God is the judge. He's already judged that behavior. And so we are simply saying these two positions, Christianity and homosexuality, or Christianity and any other sin, it are not compatible simultaneously as a worldview. They cannot coexist as truth.
0: And what does Scripture say? Love does not delight in evil, but rejoices with the truth. people promoting these lifestyles and living these lifestyles is evil. That's just plain and simple. This is what it is. And when we talk about, you know, essentially false teachers, whether that be what they consider to be self-professed Christian institutions, individuals like now gay affirming and gay active Christian contemporary musicians, I think of Second Peter. You know, what are some of the false teachers that are called out in those chapters of that book? They deny the absolute authority of their creator. They exploit people. They have their own greed, whether that be their own physical lusts, whether it actually be money. They use fabricated words, and they prioritize themselves over others. They live immoral lifestyles. They appeal to their fleshly desires. And like I was saying a few minutes ago, is there's this promise of freedom, but it's actually leading people into a deeper slavery to sin. And it is egregious to see these quote-unquote Christian institutions and these quote-unquote Christians that consider LGBTQ to be separate from all these other sins. You're not going to have, even like, I cover sports all the time, Jenna, you're not going to have a crime night. You're not going to have an adultery night, but they will have an LGBTQ pride night. You know, they are trying to dumb down this sin and this evil, and they're trying to indoctrinate the next generation to accept this, either be gay affirming and believe the best way to love people is to accept them in their gay sin, their bisexuality, whatever, believe that they can change their biological sex, whatever it may be. It's all antichrist. And we need to stop, especially as Christians. There's too many Christians out there that say, like, well, you know, who am I to tell people like how to live their life? It's like, man, if you had the cure to a disease and you kept it to yourself, you are selfish. Mm-hmm. You are somebody that you don't want to see these other people saved. You don't want to see these people healed from their sin. And these are things that need to be called out. And I just wish more and more that Christians decide to step up and push back against these things, because that is the best way to love people, is to give them the truth.
21: Yeah, it that's absolutely true. And, you know, when people say, well, why is truth objective, or why can't I just have my truth? Well, do you want the true answer or the false one? I mean, it's remarkable to me how much suppression in unrighteousness, like Romans 1 says that there will be, especially in the last days, that people would prefer to suppress the truth and live in their lie, even knowing it's a lie, rather than be thankful for the truth and pursuing the truth. I mean, it's been remarkable to me, John, even in things that aren't nearly as substantial as, you know, the redemption truth of Christ and where we're going to spend eternity and, you know, these really big questions. But even just, you know, in the midst of like political propaganda, people aren't looking for truth. They're looking for bias confirmation. They're looking for their team to prevail. They're looking for their opinions to prevail, and just for their truth. I mean, there's this remarkable cognitive dissonance in today's society that we are genuinely, a lot of apologists call this a post-truth society, where we aren't even concerned about what's true versus what's not. We're only concerned about what wins, or the power, or you know, whether we get what we want. And why do you think that is?
0: I think it just goes back to our sin nature. I mean, we are in rebellion to God as soon as we're in this world. I mean, that's what it is. That's unfortunately the effect of the fall. And what I think of just more and more is the way that God has been redefined. We know that Scripture tells us that God is the same yesterday, today, and always and forever. Mm. But people believe in this, just like you were talking about, this almost post-truth and this post-modern era. What people that get into what consider themselves evangelicals, deconstructionists, they believe almost in this form of Antichrist enlightenment. It's a different form of Gnosticism, in my opinion, that they have this special knowledge that we can live in this sin and that, you know, the way I view God, I can view God a certain way. I can read Scripture a certain way. I can still consider myself a Christian, while some quote-unquote conservative Christian would tell me, no. Like, you can't live this way and still enter the kingdom of heaven. That's why people believe that they can, you know, Andy Stanley out there, you can unhinge the New Testament from the Old Testament. You can say, oh, those are just Paul's words, and I'm going to stick to the red letters. And again, it's just, all it's doing is upending the authority of Scripture. They're trying to uproot the foundational aspect of Scripture by which we live our lives and the standard by which we are held to as Christians. And postmodernism is going to tell you my truth trumps the truth. Or, even more dangerous, that there is no such thing as objective truth, like you've mentioned. That it is up to you. It's like, it's your journey. Like, and I feel like that's why there's this aspect of Christianity can be defined based off your sexual desires. That's what people will say. Mm. And that, you know, God wouldn't give you these desires, which is already insane to say that, like, God is, like, tempting you in these things and trying to push you towards sin and saying that God wouldn't give me these desires or I wouldn't be, quote-unquote, born this way if God didn't want me to live into this and be my whole self and live in my truth. I mean, and people, again, got to remember these buzzwords, and more than anything, 1 Peter 3:15, always have a defense for the hope you have,

0: say that he's not a Christian and we can't make those judgments and all that. Because we hear that all the time, that we can't make the judgment, which, you know, the Bible clearly says you will know them by their fruit. And if the fruit is not Christian and is not in consistency with what the Bible requires, then we know that they're not displaying the truth and the fruit of genuinely being Christian. So what would you say to those who just say, well, you know, anybody can call themselves a Christian, but they can live any way that they want, and we can't comment on their Christian life?
1: Yeah, and what I would say is I would love a conversation, and have been in conversations many times, even when I was working at Turning Point USA, talking to atheists and deconstructionists, had plenty of those conversations online. It's a crazy day and age how we can connect with people. Unfortunately, too often it's more of arguments than it is proper discussion. But if I was able to sit down with him, I would simply ask, do you love Jesus Christ, the Jesus Christ of the Bible? And if he said yes, I would go to John 14:15. If you love me, you will keep my commandments. Do you believe that you are keeping Jesus' commandments? What scripture clearly teaches on this? And it would have to get to a place where it's like, either you're going to be truthful with me and say that you're not, or you're going to lie to me and tell me that you are, and we could easily have a conversation about, you are on a pathway to destruction. The sexually immoral will not enter heaven. It's not up to me. It's not about, oh, John or Jenna think this way. Mm-hmm. Like, you are already, maybe if you're upset that, like, maybe I'm quote-unquote judging you or other conservative Christians are judging you, I the term is fascinating with a lot of people that just live in the world and they say only God can judge me, and it's like, bro, you actually should be terrified of that.
2: Yeah.
1: God judging you means eternal torment because you wanted to live in your sexual desire. There is freedom in Christ. No doubt some people really struggle with some sexual thoughts. I mean, for me, like I constantly, and I'd wrap up with this, me, I am married to my wife. Mm-hmm. But obviously in its sin nature, like, you love men, Jenna, I love women. I'm committed to my wife. That's a covenant I made before God. I can't make an excuse to be like, well, I like pretty women, and then I can just live into that sexual desire. It's like, no. I've made a covenant before God and with my wife. Mm-hmm. I can't just say, just because I have these sexual desires, I have these lustful thoughts, that I need to give in to those things. You know, it's again, like, there's such this, like, dissonance that people have for, like, well, if I'm gay, I should just be able to do whatever I want sexually. But, you know, for some reason, it's, like, not okay for heterosexual people to just go sleep with whoever. Like, they pick and choose, and in general, it's like, if you love Jesus, you keep his commandments. Mm-hmm. Because I love Jesus, I'm faithful to my wife. Because I love Jesus, I would want him to know the truth. Because I love Jesus, I will proudly proclaim the truth, not because it makes me look more righteous. It's because I want people to find that freedom, that hope, that peace, and fulfillment that can only be found through Christ. And the only way that you can find peace and a way out of that sexual sin is through the power of the Holy Spirit. And that's what I want people like him to know, and anybody else that is gay affirming and would still consider themselves a Christian, because if you love Jesus, you will keep his commandments. If you love Jesus, you will follow his word. If you don't, you don't actually love Jesus, and I am terrified for your soul.
0: Yeah, so compassionately said, John, and it's so true that, you know, when we're talking about sexual ethics, often the accusation against the Christian who's living in the Lord's commands and abiding by them and saying, this is just what the Lord has commanded, it's not my opinion, your opinion, we're accused of only condemning the homosexual lifestyle, when in fact, sexual ethics apply to everyone. I mean, there are things, like you rightly pointed out, even as heterosexuals, we can't just go out and do whatever we want and act on the impulses of our desires.

0: either. I mean, we're not asking of just one category to be confined and not live out their desires while we're going out and doing whatever we want. I mean, the Christian life and the truth requires being confined to that truth. And that is actually loving. It's actually the best way to live. And it's also required by how God has imposed moral truth on the reality to which we are presented. And we can either accept that or we can reject that, but we can't call ourselves Christians and not actually abide in the Christian life. And as you said, desire first and foremost above all of our other desires, then this is where we have a transformed life, a transformed heart, regenerated, all of those amazing terms of salvation. We need to desire first and foremost to live as Christ wants us to live in righteousness and to be absolutely disgusted by sin, which is part of every person. It's not just condemning the homosexual lifestyle. It's saying that everyone is a sinner in all kinds of ways. And these contours of truth are imposed upon everyone. And ultimately, it's for our good. And the redemptive work of Christ is so that we can spend eternity with him and not in eternal punishment and damnation. Because you're so right, John, that when people just say, well, God will judge me, you don't want that. You want to be embraced by God as his child, not to be cast out into outer darkness for eternity when he says, depart from me, I never knew you. I mean, those are the stakes of reality, and that is the truth of reality. So we've got to take another break here, but John Root, I so appreciate you coming on for this important conversation. Where can people reach you across social media?
1: Everybody can follow me. And again, Jenna, thank you so much for having me on. I appreciate this conversation because this is something we need to fight back against as Christians. But I'm on X, Instagram, Facebook. You can just go to at Johnny Root underscore, JonnyRoot_. Always happy to talk about things from a biblical perspective and give people the truth of the gospel. Appreciate you, Jenna.
0: Amen. I appreciate you too, my friend. All right. We will be right back with more.
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8: America was founded as a nation under God, but the U.S. Supreme Court has broken our national relationship with God. Many court rulings have contributed, but three stand out. In 1962, the court removed prayer from public schools. In 1963, the court removed Bible reading from public schools. And lastly, in 1980, the court removed the Ten Commandments from America's classrooms. The Supreme Court broke our relationship with God, and any restoration of that relationship must include the Supreme Court. And a vacancy on the Supreme Court could soon be coming. 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
0: Welcome back. And these questions are so important to our eternal security and also the way that we live our lives today, because you don't want to get to the end of your life and regret not living your life for Christ and in light of truth. That should be a consistent theme and a consistent goal, is that we should pursue truth and we should grow in the knowledge of truth, which ultimately means growing in the knowledge of the person of truth, Jesus Christ. And as I mentioned at the outset of this program, we talk often about the definition of the civil government as one of the institutions that God ordained. And we also have talked some about the church government, what that looks like living locally in submission to a local church that is God-fearing, that teaches correct doctrine and theology, and also exercises church discipline as a way to ensure that we are living uprightly and that our families are living uprightly. And I want to talk just for the last few minutes on this program about the family, because we, for years, have debated same-sex marriage, surrogacy, the growing commercialization of children, as though they're separate issues, when really they're not. Because every one of these debates and the questions that we have been talking about, even with John Root, flows from a much deeper question, and that is, what is a family? Matt Walsh went very viral and famous for asking the question, what is a woman? And, you know, of course, the left can't define that and doesn't want to define that and wants to reinvent it and suggest that anyone who happens to feel like they're a woman can say that they are. And he made the point, and I think very effectively, that the laws of nature and of nature's God and biology and empirical fact determine who a biblical definition. Continue losing cultural ground because we're arguing the symptoms and the downstream consequences of an incoherent view of family instead of the coherent biblical natural definition of family. So the modern world defines family primarily through adult desire and emotional attachment. I mean, this is similar to what we were talking about in the last few segments, but it goes deeper than just sexuality or the definition of marriage. The definition of family matters because if adults simply love each other, desire companionship, or wish to raise children together, society calls that a family. So, I mean, you've heard that from Gen Z. Hey, fam. And who are they referring to? Well, just their friends, right? Your fam now is whomever you choose, not who you're actually related to. So biology and marriage and parenthood and all of those things become secondary to personal preference and emotional attachment. But Scripture defines family very differently and very clearly. So biblically, family is the covenantal institution created by God in Genesis 1, the very beginning, through the union of one man and one woman as husband and wife, ordered toward permanence, faithfulness, and the raising of children. Family is not simply about adult companionship. It is the natural bonds between a husband and wife first, then mother, father, and the children that are a product of that marriage, whether biologically or through adoption, which is actually a beautiful reflection of the gospel story, how we are grafted into the family of God. And so that distinction and that definition changes everything. Because if marriage is merely about adult happiness or sexual preference, then there's no reason it must involve only one man and only one woman. Why not have two men or five men and a dog? It doesn't matter. But if marriage is the God-ordained structure through which families are formed, then one male and one female are not interchangeable parts. They are essential to what creates that family unit. And this is why in Genesis 1 it says, for a man shall leave his father and mother, leave his family unit in which he was a child and a product of that union, and be united to his wife. The two shall become one. They have now formed a new family unit, and that is the primary family. That is your immediate family. And so many of the confusions, even in Christian circles, where you have, and my mom, who a lot of you know is a biblical counselor. So many people come to her and say, a man will say, well, I'm torn between my wife and my mom wants me to do this, my wife wants me to do that. And it's almost like they're equating the two relationships, where, no, I mean, honor your father and mother, but that looks very different than considering your parents your immediate and primary family and your family unit. So one man, one woman in the covenant of marriage as the formation and foundation of the family unit is essential. And the same is true for surrogacy and donor conception, also adoption, when it comes to adding children to that family unit. And so today's infertility industry speaks almost entirely about in the terms of adult rights and desires, adults who want children, adults who want to have sex with whomever they prefer, adults who feel called to parenthood, adults who desire a relationship with, whether it's same sex or with a throuple, or, in the UK, there was some lady who married a chandelier. I mean, it becomes absurd, right? And adults who can afford the process. But missing from the conversation is the child's right to his or her own mother and father being part of that family unit. And so instead, children have increasingly become products of contracts and technology. And this becomes especially clear when a same-sex couple or throuple or whoever, or even a single individual, a man or a woman, seeks to obtain a child despite lacking the natural ability to conceive one within that family unit. So by necessity, motherhood or fatherhood is outsourced, it's severed, or purchased. So Christians must be willing to say clearly and compassionately that children aren't commodities designed to fulfill adult desires. Marriage isn't a commodity designed to fill an adult desire. Restore the foundation. Family is not whatever society decides to call it. Family is God's design. Husband, wife, and the children who come into that family unit bound together in covenant, responsibility, and love across generations. This would solve so much of the social issues if we actually stood up for the definition of the family. And as always, you can reach me and my team, Jenna at AFR.net.

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9: This is American Family News. I'm Robert Thornton. President Donald Trump has warned Iran of a new wave of military attacks if the nation does not cooperate with his desire in regard to their nuclear program. Here's Fox's Jeff Paul in Dubai.
10: The entire Gulf is patiently waiting to see what happens next, especially when you consider the fact that many of the leaders in this very region pushed President Trump to allow for more time for negotiations to continue. Well, President Trump says that's exactly what is happening, but he also responded to some new reports that Iran's supreme leader wants to hold on to the country's highly enriched uranium.
11: No, we get the highly enriched. We will get it. We don't need it. We don't want it. We'll probably destroy it after we get it, but we're not going to let them have it.
10: Now, despite any major breakthroughs in the talks, negotiations appear to be moving in a constructive direction.
9: Trump said that U.S. military forces are ready to jump into action if Iran makes the wrong decision. The president's Capitol arch moves one step closer to becoming a reality. Here's Fox's Kristen Goodwin.
12: The U.S. Commission of Fine Arts approving the design for the triumphal arch President Trump wants to build in Washington, D.C. The revised design includes lowering the overall height to about 250 feet and removing four gold lions that were set to adorn the base, with the commission noting the animal is not native to the U.S. A number of folks spoke out against the project during public comment last month, arguing the structure would be taller than any other monument in the city and dominate the skyline. A group of veterans and a historian have also sued, citing similar concerns. But the Trump administration has argued Washington is the only major Western capital that doesn't have such an arch. Kristen Goodwin, Fox News.
9: The arch is one of several projects the president is pursuing, including the White House ballroom and adding blue coating to the interior of the Lincoln Memorial reflecting pool. Today, federal officials gave final approval for the Dakota Access oil pipeline to continue operating its Missouri River crossing. An outcome that comes nearly a decade after boisterous protests against the project on the North Dakota prairie. The U.S. Army Corps of Engineers' decision to grant the key easement means the pipeline will keep operating, but with added conditions for detecting leaks and monitoring groundwater, among others. Colleges and universities spend money on all kinds of things, but this next story had one campus watchdog shaking his head. More from AFN's Chris Woodward.
13: The College Fix obtained the spending log for the Gender and Sexuality Center at the University of Minnesota. Matt Lamb, associate editor of the College Fix, said they found the center spent $800 on gender-affirming haircuts.
14: So I guess if you were a woman but you wanted to tell people you were a man, you would get a shorter haircut. If you were a man that wanted to look like a woman, you'd have to plan ahead a little longer, a little more, grow out your hair, I guess, and get a perm.
13: Lamb said they also spent money on protein shakes.
14: They have a queer and transgender strength training group at the University of Minnesota. They brought various speakers. They also spent a couple $100, pride flags. This is not the main cause of student loan debt, certainly, or the main driver of tuition at the University of Minnesota, but I certainly think, you know, again, taxpayers should wonder why their money is being spent on this in the first place. If it was only $20 on these haircuts, I still think it would be silly for the school to sponsor these activities.
13: AFN reached out to Minnesota for comment and did not receive a response. I'm Chris Woodward.
9: NOAA released its official 2026 Atlantic hurricane season forecast today, predicting a below-average season with 18 to 14 named storms, 3 to 6 hurricanes, which include 1 to 3 major storms this year. On average, there are about 14 named storms. NOAA said a developing El Nino is responsible for the expected below-average season. Dr. Neil Jacobs, NOAA Administrator.
3: Even though we're expecting a below-average season in the Atlantic, it's very important to understand that it only takes one. We have had Category 5s make landfall in the past during below-average seasons.
9: Colorado State issued its outlook last month, and it calls for 13 named storms. Hurricane season will begin June 1st and will end November 30th, so get your storm kits ready. That's all our time for now. 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I'm Robert Thornton.
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17: Yeah, it's going to be a good time, folks. 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So we're going to spend a lot of the show doing that. The number is 610-363-1110. Also, we get to spend more time with you on Fridays than the rest of the week because we have overtime right after our live show. So stick around on financialissues.org/watch or the FISM app or our social streams for that half hour after the show. And the show just continues there, folks. Make sure that you're there with us. It's going to be a great time. Also, our preborn campaign continues to march on. We had a good day yesterday, so we're marching towards that goal here, Mark. But first and foremost, guys, another entity that is marching towards a new horizon is the Federal Reserve, which today crowns a new king. I mean, has a new Federal Reserve chair, whatever they call it. Sam, what's going on here with the Federal Reserve?
19: Yes, the Fed is about to get a good washing, as I like to say. Or maybe as Mark would say with your accent.
18: A washing.
19: A washing, yeah. But he is being sworn in, Kevin Warsh, as the Fed chair by President Trump at 11 a.m. this morning, Eastern Time. A very contentious vote, the Senate voting last week, 54 to 45, to confirm him as Fed chair, with Pennsylvania Senator John Fetterman being the only Democrat to vote in favor of him. The next Fed meeting, the first one in which Warsh will be in charge, is on June 16th and 17th, when they will decide what's going to happen with interest rates. All eyes are focusing on that, as Warsh has told the Senate that inflation is the Fed's choice. So many are wondering what that's going to mean. And he has been very critical in the past of the Fed's refusal to lower interest rates, especially during the Joe Biden's era. Meanwhile, Barron's is reporting that Warsh's main aim is also to trim the Fed's balance sheet. It's currently $6.7 trillion. He wants that down to about $3 trillion. Another big question is going to be, what's the role of Fed Chair, former Fed Chair Jerome Powell, who is still staying on the Fed until Trump's investigation into the bank's alleged mishandling of renovation funds is, in his words, fully resolved with transparency and finality. So, Mark, what do we think of the change of the guard here?
18: You know, you mentioned the mid-June of the first meeting, I think you said. What was it, June?
19: June 16th and 17th.
18: Yeah. June's going to be a powerhouse month.
19: That's
18: you know
19: gonna
18: it?
19: Be fun.
18: We have SpaceX IPO. We have ChatGPT IPO. We just did you know SpaceX is going to the market for an IPO at $1.5 trillion?
17: That's insane.
19: The mind can't even comprehend.
18: Yeah. No, it can't. Yes. It can't. I mean, it's just incredible. But that's not what we're talking about. Let's get back to our wash here. Let's clean some things up. Okay, so
19: I've broken Mark about now. That's going to be the puns yeah. all day.
17: That's right. That's right.
18: Yeah. What do I think about this, or what should we be concerned about? You know, there's a lot of things about this that are interesting. One is the idea that he's staying on, even though we have a new Fed chair.
17: Powell.
18: And that's so ridiculous. It's like, you know, like think of this nerdy kid going to a party he wasn't invited to, and then somebody saying, just let him stay, you know. and that's pretty much what it is, you know. It's like he's going to stay there and be an irritant and a pimple on the board of, you know, of the...
19: He claims he's not going to be a shadow Fed chair, but I don't really see how he's not going to be that.
18: Right, yeah, right. Absolutely. He has influence. He has affluence. He's built that up over the years. He has people in places. That's going to be a real pain. And I know why he's doing it. He's trying to leverage to stop Trump from looking into what he did with those billions upon billions and tens of billions of dollars that they can't find, you know? So anyway, he's trying to leverage it. I won't go home until you just stop this, you know? Okay. Well, I don't think Trump's going to give in. Good.
19: Yeah, probably. Yeah, he's not the give in type. So, you know, we all have been talking about interest rates for some time. That's been the main conversation around the Fed chair and just the Fed in general. But he's also going to focus on the Fed's balance sheet, try to reduce it. First, right. Mark, can you explain what the Fed's balance sheet is?
18: Sure. That's when the Fed creates currency out of thin air called, bank reserves.
19: Oh, I think you can say it's called magic. But
18: yeah, magic. Bank reserves, and then buys the U.S. debt. So oftentimes the Federal Reserve is the largest bidder or buyer of the U.S. debt, the U.S. bonds. And that kind of causes problems in the bond market. You know, whenever you hear about a rocky boat on bonds and stuff, usually the Fed's involved in there somehow. Now, rate and the Fed isn't rate sensitive. They don't care what interest rate it gets. So the other bidders decide on what kind of rate needs to be there before this is all issued. But then the Federal Reserve steps in and buys a lion's share of it, causing other people to have to bid it up, which, you know, forces interest rates down or interest rates up, depending on what all goes on. It manipulates the bond market is what happens. To reduce the balance sheet, I think you mentioned something about that. To reduce that balance sheet, what they'd have to do is reverse quantitative easing.
19: He wants to go from 6.7 trillion down to about 3 trillion. That's what his stated goal is.
18: Yeah. So they'd have to reduce quantitative easing, meaning they'd have to reduce buying U.S. debt. And if they do that, what happens is that the balance sheet, older bonds mature and go away, and slowly the balance sheet comes down. So that would be the most logical way to do it. Of course, they could just start dumping bonds on the market, which would cause all sorts of problems, which I don't want to talk about. Reducing quantitative easing could be a good idea. I mean, it would help the stock market because let me think about this here. When you think about how it adds quantitative easing, when the Fed pays for those bonds by creating reserves and banking, it increases the money supply, and that increases inflation effectively. So I think that really it's a great idea. It comes down to if we stop buying the debt, we let bonds seek their own yield then and their own balance. And we stop trying to, you know, overweight the left side, overweight the right side, going back and forth. And the boat just does nothing but rock and toss people out. I think it's better to let the market seek its own bottom end on that. And it would be a much better stock market as well, because without us buying all that all that, we'd have a tightening of our currency and people would want to make more than what the bonds are making because there'd be one big buyer out of the market forcing the yields down. So I don't know. I think it would help anytime you can lower the debt. Now, our debt won't be lowered by that. They're not going to do it by lowering our debt, but the balance sheet coming down is a good idea. It could affect the market in a positive way. It could let the bond market actually stabilize itself. And overall, it comes down to a good thing to me. Mm.
17: You know, Mark, this is just my opinion on this, and you guys can disagree with me for sure, but I feel like under Jerome Powell, the Fed, it moved away from its claim to be apolitical. It actually was quite political. Right. Do you think Kevin Warsh can bring it back to a place where it truly might be?
19: Kevin Warsh actually called them out about this. He said something to the akin of, you know, they're always fretting about the Fed's independence. And he says the Fed is its own threat to independence because it tries to wade in to political things. And then that inherently entangles it in with politicians. So, you know, he's calling them out on that.
17: Yeah, good.
18: Yeah, and, you know, also it helps discipline the Congress a little bit by not having the Fed buying as much or buying any of the U.S. bonds. It disciplines the Fed, the Congress to watch their debt because they may not be able to sell enough debt on the open market. That's where the Federal Reserve stepped in many times and just bought the additional debt that was needed to finance our debt. Well, if the Federal Reserve stops doing that, the debt will have to come down, you know. And with less of the distortion from the Federal Reserve in the bond markets, that would be a good thing. I don't know. I think it's a healthy long-term financial system could be developed by what he's proposing. So I'm good with it.
17: Awesome. You know, Mark, I think it's a good reminder for us too. You know, we talk about praying for our elected officials. I don't know if Kevin Warsh would count as an elected official because I guess we technically didn't elect him, but
19: so you're not too often when you called him a king, kind of.
17: Yeah, right. That's exactly right. I think it's a good reminder for us, Mark, that we need to even pray for those people in the Federal Reserve too.
18: Absolutely. All our leaders, we want to do that for because they need our prayers. That's why we're here. We're good stewards of our citizenship and our investments. 610-363-1110. 610-363-1110. It's Focus Friday. We're going to take your questions.
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19: Lots
17: Lots to talk about this morning, folks, on Focus Friday. We hope to hear from you. 610-363-1110. That's the number to call in. Why don't you give us a ring and tell us what you think about Kevin Warsh, the new Fed Reserve chair, or ask your financial question or talk about preborn or anything else that's on your mind. We'd love to hear from it, from you about it. 610-363-1110. Now, the markets yesterday, guys, rose moderately. By the closing bell, the Dow Jones was up 0.5%. S&P and the NASDAQ just barely above the flat line, and the Russell 2000 was up about 0.5%, a little bit less than that. Pre-markets this morning are also in the green. Love to see that. Although there is some green where we'd like to see red mark in terms of oil. But it has gone down from where it was earlier this week. So I suppose that's a good thing. So that's what the pre-markets are looking at this morning. Hey, Mark, I have some great news for you, brother, and for Sam and for all of our listeners. Okay. We are up to almost $230,000 of our $280,000 goal. We're over 80% there, folks, for preborn. We're raising money for preborn. I have a special little unique thing about today's show, Mark. I don't know. I can't remember if it's today or if it's right around today. Maybe it's tomorrow. But it is Yvonne Celia, our president of our board, and of course our founder Dan Celia's wife. It is her birthday.
19: I'd like to call her the queen.
17: That's right.
19: FISM.
17: She's the queen of FISM, as it were.
18: The queen of FISM. Yeah. I like
17: that's
18: that.
17: That's right. That's right. Well, we were thinking, folks, if you want to give Yvonne Celia a birthday gift, what better gift than to donate to preborn today? She'll be making a donation in honor of her husband, Dan Celia. And so I would encourage all our listeners, Mark, to go to preborn.com/FISM and give Yvonne a birthday gift by making a donation to preborn. Pretty cool.
18: That is cool. And, yeah. And she actually emailed us and told us that that's what she wanted to hear today, is that she didn't want people sending her flowers or gifts and stuff. What she wants is people to say, hey, we believe in what you believe in, and we're getting behind this. So, Yvonne, here's my gift to preborn for your birthday present. I would love to see just like 100, they don't even have to be big, but donations come in today to say happy birthday and praise God for preborn.
17: That's perfect. And Mark, today's the day to do it because tomorrow is Yvonne's actual birthday. And of course, we're not live tomorrow because it's Saturday. So make the donation today, folks. Give that birthday gift to Yvonne Celia by giving a donation to preborn. And by the way, if you give a donation to preborn, it's also a donation to financial issues in the end because we're receiving all of this back as a gift. It's just so cool, Mark.
18: Well, it's two gifts.
17: It is. It is, yeah.
18: It's two gifts to preborn and one gift to us, all for the one donation.
17: Pretty amazing. That's how God's math works. It's an awesome thing.
18: Yeah.
17: So preborn.com/FISM. Make sure to do that right now, folks.
18: Hey, you know what? Let's take a moment here. There's an anonymous donor that's doing those matches. Mm. We really don't know who that is. And that's what's incredible here. So let's just take a moment. Father, thank you for this person whose heart is so fired up for preborn and helping babies be saved, and Lord, for seeing the truth of stewardship is the journey, Lord, the generosity along the way, and giving all that he can and encouraging others to give as well to honor you by saving babies. Praise God for this person, whoever he or she or whoever it may be. In Jesus' name we pray.
17: Amen. Thanks for that, Mark. Yeah, that's awesome. Can't wait to meet this person, Mark. I hope to meet him on this side of glory, but it might not be till
18: next
17: side.
18: Wouldn't
17: it be cool? It'd be pretty awesome. Very cool. 610-363-1110. Folks, give us a call. We'd love to hear from you. Hey, Mark, we got an interesting chat question earlier this week from Cheryl. Let's get Focus Friday started here. Cheryl from Ohio asked this. She said, Mark, I did a readjust of my portfolio earlier this week, as you suggested. I was way overweighted in tech stocks for being 73 years old and in the growth and income portfolio. So I took lots of profits, and now I'm just a hair over the 10% that I should have. Praise God for that advice. My question, though, is I read an article on Schwab about cost basis, and it was very confusing to me. Just one of those tech stocks I purchased after years of watching Dan Celia. How important is it to figure out my cost basis? If it's important, would my accountant be the one to help figure this out? And love what you and your wife do about praying for the tippers and tipping well. We talked about that earlier this week, Mark, so that's so cool. But how would you help Cheryl with her cost basis, Mark?
18: Well, Cheryl, first of all, praise God, you did the right thing. You're giving. That's awesome. You're being a great steward. The concern with your cost basis after reading that argument probably isn't a concern as much as it's God tugging at your heart and saying, you know, we can even make this better. Wouldn't that be cool? Yeah. And the reason he's tugging at your heart is because cost basis determines your tax liability. Now, if this is in an IRA or a Roth, it doesn't matter at all because your cost basis is only important, for calculating returns, but it doesn't affect your returns. And your cost basis is only important to the government so they can figure out how much to tax you. That's what it all comes down to. So, you know, you brought the portfolio back near the proper growth and income allocation. That's discipline. I'm impressed with that. So what cost basis means is cost basis simply means what you paid for your investment. And then the cost basis comes out to be what you sold it for minus what you paid for it, that's your profits. And so Mark, that matters.
17: Mark, can I just ask a quick follow-up? When you say that, is that the cumulative payment for the whole investment or is it per share?
18: Yes.
17: Okay. So it includes both. Yeah, got it.
18: Yeah, yep. Yeah. I mean, it's the total amount per share. If you sell one share or 10 shares, the total amount you paid for those 10 shares, which could be different for each share. That's why it gets complicated on the cost basis. That's where the FIFO comes in, first in, first out. What that means is the first share you bought into your portfolio, when you sell, they automatically sell that first, so it's the first out. Now, that's not a bad thing, and it's not a good thing. In fact, sometimes it could be good. Imagine you bought a stock, and there's been a few stocks I've seen since I came on board and on the buy list and the hold list that have been held for several years. And I see all sorts of them on the market where for 5 years, the price has just come down. Well, the first in, you paid a lot for that. First out, you're going to end up getting a capital loss on that if it's in a non-qualified account to help offset your taxes. So that's a good thing. But if you have a large gain in it, then you're going to pay more tax. So why is it important to know your cost basis? Well, you could be a better strategist and you can be a better steward. Knowing your cost basis can help you reduce future taxes. This is especially important with highly appreciated stock. So if you bought a lot of stock and it's highly appreciated and you want to bless a ministry, well, you could sell that stock, pay the taxes on it, and give what's left over to that ministry. Or you could donate that highly appreciated stock directly to that ministry. They then could sell it and they wouldn't have to pay any taxes on it. On the gains, and you wouldn't have to pay any taxes on the gains because you didn't sell it and realize those gains. You gave it away. So effectively, nobody has to pay the taxes and all that. The ministry receives more because there's no taxes taken out. So knowing your cost basis helps you to be able to give more easily and to reduce your tax issues that may come out of selling first and then giving. Now, this seems like it might be complicated because if you're buying in, dollar cost averaging in, systematically investing, every time you buy, those share costs are different. So the lot cost is different and it could get complicated. However, when you go to sell, it's very simple. On any major platform, I don't know any that doesn't do this, you just call and ask for somebody to help you with this trade and tell them, let's say that you want to give $10,000 out of your account. So you want to give them, if this is a highly appreciated stock, you want to give the most highly appreciated stocks first. That way you don't ever have to pay the capital gains on those. See what's happening here? Mm-hmm. So now you don't pay capital gains, the ministry gets good money, and you are able to continue on down the road here with praising God and being a great steward. So it just helps you manage it. It helps you be a better steward. It's not real complicated. Is it good to know those things? Yeah, it is. And most likely you can get a report right now or any day of the week by going out to your platform and just looking up the different reports they have. And one will be realized capital gains or unrealized capital gains, both short and long term. And that they'll help you with that. If you can't do it, you can just call the help desk at your brokerage.
17: Awesome. Sure. Great question.
18: Yeah, I probably shouldn't say this, but I don't know why you would pay an accountant to do it, even though that's always something that I hear. Every time I hear capital gains, you should ask your accountant for help on this. Well, there's nothing wrong with asking a professional for help for this, but all that information is at the brokerage.
17: Mark, that's great to know.
18: For free, for no additional cost.
17: Yeah, for sure. No, Mark, I'm with you. I mean, there are certainly instances, complicated tax instances, or if you're in estate planning and you have to figure stuff out, where getting the professional is probably the best way to go. But you're right. This does seem like something where, you know, she has the information to be able to figure this out. Why pay someone to give you information that you can find on your own?
18: Right. And the help desk at the broker dealer should be able to help you figure out which are the highest appreciated lots, which ones are the lowest. Is this, if it's in a IRA or something, it really doesn't matter. When you can do a QCD then or something like that anyway. So,
17: Yeah, it's great. Cheryl, it's a great question. Appreciate that. Hey, folks, listen, if you've got questions, you can always put them in our chat like Cheryl did as well. Or even better yet, you can jump the line and you can call us. Our phone lines are wide open and they'll be open actually for the next hour because we've got overtime. We've got a half hour of the regular show and then half hour overtime after that. So hope that you'll join us there. The place to find overtime again is financialissues.org/watch. That's also where you can find our live chat, by the way. Or the app, the FISM app. It's free. You can download it on your smartphone or you can get us on our social media streams. That's YouTube, Rumble, Facebook. I don't know. I think we're streaming on X as well. So you can find us in any of those places. Yeah.
19: We're hope covering folks the gamut.
17: Hope that folks will find us there, Mark. And I hope you'll call in as well, folks. And I hope you'll make a donation to Preborn too. Again, if you want to give a birthday gift to Yvonne, Celia, or if you just want to save babies and bring the gospel to mothers and fathers, be a great thing to do. Preborn.com/FISM. Yep.
18: Yeah. And it is a great thing. I'm so glad to hear our listeners ask these type of questions because, yeah, just a little tweaking there and you can reduce your tax burden and give more. And that's what it's all about, honoring God with all he has entrusted to us. And we're able to do that by being good stewards. And I don't have any problems with you asking your accountant if you have a great relationship with him. Sure. And you want to do that and it helps you. Always seek wise counsel. Now, you know, that's a basic. I was just saying that the data is already there. And here's some data that all of you need to know. 610-363-1110. That's right. That's the phone number here for you to call and become part of the party as we talk about everything financial from a biblical perspective here on Financial Issues. 610-363-1110.
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18: 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I mean, there's so many good things that happen when we walk in the ways of the Lord.
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0: Grateful to be here with you all. 610-363-1110. Mark, phones are lighting up, so let's get to some calls here, shall we?
1: Let's do that.
0: Yeah, let's go to Florida and talk to our friend Al calling from
1: Florida. Hey, Al, welcome to Financial Issues. What's on your mind this morning?
2: I had another question as far as the cost basis. And by the way, I'm glad you're out of the hospital feeling well.
1: Well, thank you. Appreciate that. All your prayers help with that.
2: Right, right. In regard to the cost basis, that's basically all the money you put into the stock, like let's say from your bank account.
1: And that, correct.
2: Right. And then anything above that is unrealized gains, correct?
1: Yes.
2: If I were looking at it on my Schwab Roth account.
1: Yeah, you put $1,000 into stock XYZ, it's now worth $130 or $1,300. You have $300 right. profit or gains in it. Now, those gains right. can be short-term or long-term. Short-term means 12 months or less. Long-term means, over 12 months. And they're taxed differently.
2: Okay. Well, it's all in a Roth, so I'm not going to have to worry about that.
1: Oh, well,
2: right?
1: That doesn't matter. Yeah.
0: All the better, Al. Nice.
1: Yeah.
2: Amen.
1: It's a moot question from a tax perspective.
2: Right. So my question is, if I'm trimming back, is it good just to go back down if you want to, some of the tech stocks have done really nice. So just mm-hmm. trimming back all the way to your cost basis, is that a way to do it? I mean,
1: yeah,
2: let's say it's up 100%. Would you take that 100%, whatever it takes to go back down to your cost basis?
1: Yeah, that's a good question. Thank you for that, Al. Here's the thought. There's a couple of different parameters you need to look at when you're trimming or when you're cutting back or when you're pruning or whatever you want to call it. Remember, the environment is very important, the market environment. Right now, the PEs on the S&P 500 are very high, which means that the markets are overvalued in general. So in environments like this, any newsreel could throw you off the edge and cause institutions to go stupid and start selling and stuff like that. In those cases, I think it's best to get back to balancing your portfolio within your asset allocation you originally described it to be for the purpose it was designed to be. So a quick answer to that would be, the answer would be yes. In this environment right now, and I'd like a lot of people to perk their ears up for a second, in this environment right now, it's very important to maintain good asset allocation because the markets are overvalued. That doesn't mean they're going to crash, but it does mean that they're very sensitive and we could have some major pullbacks or even a crash if something stupid in government or in politics or even in the markets or, something happens with the Federal Reserve that catches Wall Street off. It could cause the markets to pull back pretty hard. So you want to be well balanced and not, 49% in AI stocks. Does that make sense?
2: You're looking at my asset allocation, and that's not what I meant.
1: Yeah, a lot of people are right now.
2: It's not looking good for my asset allocation. That's all I can say.
1: Well, you may want to start pruning back. You may want to, some people say, get a little more conservative right now. I'm not saying start hoarding cash or anything like that, but if you don't have anywhere, you can't find where to put it, what you might want to do is use the new Timothy Plan fixed income ETF to store it in. It's making 4-5% interest on buying government and corporate bonds. So you could store it in that, and it buys and sells just like a stock. So when you do find something, you could sell 10,000 of the ETF and buy 10,000 of whatever you bought or whatever the allocation should be. Right now, Al, we got our the sector strength here. Energy is the strongest sector right now. It's just gone crazy. Second to that is technology, which is right there with it, not too far behind. And then industrials and then communication services. So we've seen a little bit of flipping around where We've seen basic materials come up and then fall back. Financials were all the way up in the top three just a couple of months ago, and they're all, it's at the bottom of the top three. So right now, with energy and technology running through the ceiling and the environment being one of sensitivity because of valuations, I think asset allocation is a very important thing to be looking at, trimming back, pruning back, bringing everything back to a reasonable asset allocation again. I hope that helps, Al.
2: It does. It helps out a lot. Can I ask you one quick question? When I pull up ENS, sometimes if I put in the search for energy stocks, that pops up. If I put in the search for industrials, that pops up. Why? What is that stock actually? Is it energy or is it industrial?
1: I'm going to look it up here while we're talking.
0: Hey, Mark, I got it. We have it listed as an industrial stock. But, okay. You know, Mark, that was actually a question that I had too. And Al, maybe you're wondering this, is even though we have stocks that are listed under certain sectors, it doesn't necessarily mean that they can't also

0: and computer control system, as well as telecommunication systems, switchgear. So they're all over the place. So
1: right.
0: Not every company can be pegged. Okay, this is an oil company, an energy company, or a gas company, or a pipeline. You know, it could be a pipeline that has designed and sells gates for pipelines as well, and manufactures them, you know, so that would expand it. And if the revenues were large enough in that area, it could be an industrial or an energy company. So that's why it could pop up that way. Now, are you saying it pops up under two different things on the partner portal?
1: Yes.
0: Okay.
1: I'm pretty sure.
0: Seth, would you make a note of that so we can look into it?
2: Yeah, absolutely.
0: Okay, we'll take a look at that. Thank you for that. Thank you for that. We appreciate it.
1: Well, can I keep it in? Would it be an energy stock then? Or, you know, can I keep it for my energy? Or should I just look at it as an industrial?
0: Either way, find something else. Really?
1: No. Okay. All right.
0: No, I think you're good. We have it listed as industrial because of all the things they're in. But it plays to the energy industry. Bottom line.
1: Okay.
2: Yep. Precisely.
1: Okay.
0: Yeah. All right.
1: Well, thank you very much.
0: Good hearing from you. God bless you, sir. Yeah.
1: Same to you.
2: Yeah, that's great. Hey, Mark, you want to try to get to Doug?
0: Yeah, let's go.
2: Doug.
0: Doug, what's on your mind this morning? Welcome to Financial Issues.
3: I thought I'd try the phone call rather than the texting and see if I can cut it short. I've got, I had this all wrote out. It's on the same topic. Taking profits, and I apologize for revisiting that because I know you just got done talking and you're talking a lot about that. But I started a while ago with Dan, and he has the blue and yellow in stock holdings, that philosophy, and yellow were like foundational stocks that you were never to sell. But what I'm looking at taking profits, I'm thinking about taking profits, is because I have several holdings that are balance within the sector and portfolio on the tractor, on the FISM tractor. Sure. But yet on Fidelity, I got like one that's got a cost, industrial has got a cost basis of $109 and it's up over $800. So I have, like $15,000 of profit there. What is that? That's still meet the criteria. Should I go ahead and take those profits? I'm 71 this year, but wife will be 66. And eventually, in a few years, we'll be transitioning to the income portfolio.
0: It would be a good idea in this environment to go ahead and prune back. I don't know what company you're talking about specifically. If you want to email us on that, I'll do a full analysis for you on it to tell you what to look for. If it has strong earnings, strong revenues, if it has strong free cash flow, if it has low debt, and it's still rising continuously, you don't need to trim back all the way to your original investment, but you might want to lock in some of those profits. And actually, at where you're saying in a year or two, you're going to go to the income model, I wouldn't mind you putting those in the fixed income ETF from Timothy Plan right now to store it until we see the valuations of the market come back down a little bit.
2: Hey, Doug, that ticker symbol, by the way, is TPFI for the Timothy Plan Fixed Income ETF, TPFI. Yeah.
0: So,
3: go ahead.
0: Go ahead.
3: Well, I'm just saying my cash is up over 6 and my fixed income is up over 20%. So I've been trying to slowly put some money back in the market. But since the last couple, 6-8 weeks, I've been holding off on doing that because of what I've been hearing, that is, you know, just kind of let things slow down a little bit. I have found some advice.
0: No, it's okay to be a little over in your fixed income. We got about 30 seconds here. So I'd say don't worry about being over on your fixed income during this environment, especially as you're leaning in that direction anyway, Doug. You can always readjust that after the markets readjust. Yep. Either catch up to itself or come down. 610-363-1110.
2: Tony is calling from the great state of Minnesota.
4: Hi, Seth. I've been a partner for probably about 6 years, and I've been a monthly soldier for probably about 5. I wanted to talk about the value of Financial Issues. 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
6: 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Additionally, all products or services offered by the program sponsors may not be known by the program.
1: Boy, Mark, it's been a great show, hasn't it? Hasn't it, Sam? It's been fun.
7: Absolutely.
1: Loving these questions. Great to talk to you guys on the phones. And we got a lot of questions in the chat, of course, as well. We'll keep on rocking and rolling.
8: And people donating to Preborn.
1: Oh, yeah. I saw this.
8: Daryl said he just donated $1,000 in honor of Yvonne's birthday.
1: Dr. Daryl, well done, brother.
7: Thank you, Daryl.
1: Awesome.
7: Yeah, that's awesome. And we had a great conversation with Doug off the air there. And I hope he calls back and wants to bring it up because it was a whole nother conversation, but it was a great one. What to do with what you have when you have enough.
1: Yeah. Mark, you know, that's such
7: I love that heart.
1: That was so cool. I was hearing him talk about that. And I was like, man, you know, God willing, I'm at a point there where, you know, someday in my life I can say, okay, I've saved, I've pinched pennies, and I've made it, and now I've got something. What do I do with it? And Mark, I think the heart behind that is so cool because you get to that point and you realize, oh, money's not everything. Like, there's a lot more to life than it. There's a lot more things that are more important. It's been, you know, money is there to be able to do things with, to give away, to deploy, to give to your church, to give to organizations like Preborn. And it's such a cool realization to come to.
7: And it happened way too late in my life. I came to Christ later in my life.
1: Yeah.
7: And then I was a slow learner. But he's been patient with me and has dragged me kicking and screaming into obedience and understanding. And one of the things I understand now more than ever is that generosity is a big part of stewardship, realizing that it's God's money and he has projects going on in every segment and sector and second of our life and stuff that needs to be funded and needs to utilize that money. Well, generosity is in something that, like, oftentimes estate planning is a big deal, and it can be. God entrusts you with much. You do well with it. It may grow, and you may not be able to outgive God and his blessings to you. And when that happens, you need some great estate planning to pass that on to the proper places that honor God. But in general, it's not giving, and generosity isn't about, you know, making the most you can, putting in a can and sitting on the can till you die and then giving it away. It's about the journey. It's about giving along the way so you can trust God, learn to trust God more and more. When you give a little more than you're comfortable with, you start learning to trust God and learning where to give, learning, understanding that all giving is not good. Giving to the enemy unnecessarily or for the wrong reasons, just to be, you know, part of the gang or something, is not a good thing. There are I think it's 80 to 90% of the people in the U.S. are given to secular causes. There's only a small portion of dedicated Christians that are given to Christian causes, biblical causes. And I believe the Bible is very clear about what we're supposed to give. First, we're supposed to support those who shepherd us and care for us. And then after that, we give to whoever God puts on our heart. And we give generously and we give hilariously. And that means that we give to a point that we just can't believe we could give this much. And that's the journey. And the journey is what generosity is about, not the end game where after you've lived your whole life, lived on whatever you wanted to live on and lived any way you wanted to live, that now you leave it to the church. It's not a bad thing, but where's the lessons? Where's the growth in Christ while you're here as a steward if you're not practicing what God says while you're on that journey?
8: Mark, wasn't that kind of what the Pharisees were doing? They were designating all their money to the temple so that when they died, it would all go to the temple, but they could live on whatever they wanted. That's what Jesus called
7: them. I don't know. I'm not that old, Sam.
8: I don't know, Seth. Is that true?
1: Sam, it wouldn't surprise me for sure. But you know, I mean, guys, it's exactly right. You know, Mark, you had touched on this so keenly there. You know, part of it too is when the scripture talks about giving, it also couples it with there's blessing that comes with that. Now, we don't give to receive, Amen. But that's what happens is when you give, God then blesses that. So why wait until the end of your life when you're on your deathbed to give it all away? Why not give it when you're still young or when you're middle-aged and you get to experience those blessings as well? And you know what, Mark? The blessings might come in glory. In fact, I'd actually rather take them in glory because they're much better.
7: Absolutely.
1: But you might get those blessings here too. And it's an amazing thing. Yeah.
7: Well, I've never met anyone who was an honest steward in their charitable giving, meaning that they didn't let the left hand know what the right hand was doing. They weren't doing it to get something back. They weren't doing it for influence, to be on the church board, to be recognized at the ministry. They were doing it because God put it on their heart and they wanted to support a ministry that honored God. When people did that, I've never known anybody who could outgive God on that. And you know, there's a lot of people I wish I could name, but they would be angry with me for bringing up their name and stealing their crowns.
1: That's right. I love it, Mark. 610-363-1110. Folks, if you're thinking of a place to give, you can give to Preborn right now, preborn.com/FISM. Mark, a good question here from Walt. He's 60. He's saying, I'm 60. My wife's 61. We got about $87,000 in a traditional IRA. This account is separate from our main portfolio accounts. The funds are currently in a money market fund at Vanguard. We'd like to put the money to work, but we don't want to take on too much risk. We don't plan on starting to take income from this account for at least 5 years. What mutual funds or stocks would you recommend to meet our objectives? What do you think?
7: Okay, so I missed the beginning of that, the age. Was it 60?
1: Yeah, 60 and 61. Walt, 60, his wife, 61.
7: Okay, so they're fairly young, and that's good.
1: And, you know, Walt said they don't plan to take the income for another 5 years at least.
7: Yeah.
1: So I got some time.
7: But at this, 5 years isn't a long time for investing. 5 years is like the beginning of calling it investing, right, 3 to 5 years. If you're not going to have your money in the market 3 to 5 years, you might as well just put it in a fixed income or in treasury bills, something protective that keeps up with inflation. But that time frame gives you a little room. So you might want to be in more of a growth and income type portfolio, maybe getting into some of the high dividend stocks that have financial issues, steel business quality, meaning that their revenues and their profits are great, you know, their earnings and their revenues are great. And they have a large free cash flow. Did he say how much he had to invest?
1: Well, he said he's got $87,000 in the traditional, but it's separate from their main portfolio accounts. So he's got more.
7: Yeah. So, and this is in an IRA. So growth would be good in that. And so would income. You could start moving in that direction with utilizing either a mutual fund or an ETF. Which would be, make it really simple, like the new Timothy Plan ETF, the growth ETF, that would be a good place to be, or the growth value ETF. And the reason I'm saying this is a good place to be, a portion in that, maybe a portion in the fixed income of that, if you don't want to have to go out and buy all individual securities and balance that portfolio and keep trimming and do these things, they take care of that for you, for one. But these portfolios, Timothy Plan new ETFs, they're built on free cash flow, meaning they look for companies that have good free cash flow. They have a lot of cash. They use that cash efficiently. The return on invested cash is strong. The free cash flow is either growing or it's stabilized at a large amount. It just shows a lot of stability in a company. So they're buying stable companies. Some of those companies actually have dividends. They might not be huge, but there's a little income as well. So you might look at something like that. If you're really into your portfolio, well, obviously, you could go to a growth and income portfolio and start picking from all the different sectors and buying the individual stocks there. You'd be about 20% in income at that point. That wouldn't be fixed income, but that would be income, things like preferreds, REITs, things like that. And the rest of it would be growth. So I would start by going into the partner hub and looking at asset allocation and getting ideas there on how to set up an asset allocation for that portfolio, since you're separating it from your normal portfolio.
1: Yeah. Mark, I think you're right on too with the growth and income. That seems to be right on for where Walt is, based on his age and based on his timetable too.
7: So, yeah. Yeah, and that put him about 20% in income, 80% mm-hmm. in securities and growth. And I would lean towards, at 60, 65, I'd be leaning towards more conservative growth investments, not aggressive ones, you know, not the ones that are high valued and their debt's a little bit more than it should be. You know, the mixed business that we talk about, the reason we sometimes put some stocks on hold from a buy is because their business, they start borrowing more and or, you know, their cash, their free cash flow starts coming down instead of growing. Their earnings stall or compress a little bit. We start seeing the profits as well. Are the income sometimes doing that? And when that happens, you got a mixed business there. It's still a strong company, still has a lot of potential. Maybe the story's still good, but I would lean towards those more solid companies at this point for you.
1: So, Walt, what Mark's really saying is your portfolio might not look exactly the same as either Sam's or mine, basically, right, Mark?
7: Absolutely.
1: So there you go.
7: Absolutely not. Or it could be. It depends on Sam's sleep factor.
1: There you go.
7: Exactly. Along with the economy and the market, where the market is, you also have your sleep factor. If you can sleep with all that, that's between you and God at that point. And you hear that music, you know, usually that music means we're coming to an end of the show, but you know what it means now? We're going into overtime. And we need to light up the lights here. 610-363-1110. 610-363-1110. Overtime is all about you. Give us a call. And don't be shy, because this is why we do overtime. For you.

0: we ever forget that we're one nation under God, then we will be a nation gone under.
1: Thank you for joining us. This has been an
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5: Well, I want to welcome you to our exploration of this interesting book called the Gospel of Luke, the book of Luke. Luke has a Gentile focus. Some scholars think he might have had some Jewishness in his background, but it's clear that he was a MD, a doctor, even though he was technically a slave. He does join Paul, as you know, and so forth. And he is not an eyewitness. Remember, he put this together by interviewing eyewitnesses. But several scholars, especially Sir William Ramsay, to challenge him, went and really researched it and discovered, much to their amazement, that his is one of the best documented gospels that we have. You want to not lose sight of the fact that he presents it from a Gentile perspective, very subtly, but it's clearly there. And in fact, not only that, his book is written in two volumes. Luke, the Gospel of Luke is volume one. The book of Acts is volume two. And when you study this carefully, there are many scholars that believe that these are documents that were legally required to precede Paul's appeal to Caesar. The Roman law required the background documentation to precede an appeal. And so that was an expensive procedure in those days. But Theophilus, his friend here, who funded this, apparently made that possible. And we notice, as we study Luke, that one of his emphases as he goes through is to point out that these uprisings, wherever they went, especially in the book of Acts, were due to Jewish, they were instigated by the Jewish community. See, the Romans were concerned about stability. And part of what they're trying to point out wasn't the Christians that caused the problem. It was the Jewish reaction to that. That's really his message. You'll notice in the book of Luke, centurions are always the good guys, by the way. So it's kind of fun to watch all that. In any case, picking all this up, we're now in chapter 9. And we're going to talk about the feeding of the 5,000 and the transfiguration, some other interesting things. But you may, chapter 1, of course, was the basic design structure we talked about and the various annunciations, not only of Christ, but of course preceding the birth of John the Baptist. The second chapter, we focus on the birth of Jesus, the early years. We're surprised to learn, of course, that his boyhood days are alluded to in the Psalms. But we get to chapter 3 and we get into the ministry of John the Baptist and the baptism of Jesus. And there we departed and went into the whole genealogical thing. And then in chapter 4, we now have the ministry starting, the temptations by Satan. And it starts the area that we know as the Galilean ministry. The major sections of the book of Luke, from chapter 4 through 9, are regarded as the great Galilean ministry. That'll be followed by chapters 10 through 19, where he then migrates to Jerusalem. And strangely enough, that's a big bulk of the gospel, is what happens after Galilee before he gets to Jerusalem. And then, of course, it wraps up with the final offer to the kingdom, the rejection, the sacrifice, and then the resurrection and the ascension in chapter 24. So that's a quick snapshot. We, in chapter 4, have entered the Galilean ministry, and we had chapter 5 and 6, challenges of the Sabbath, those things. Last time we had chapter 8, the parable of the sower, and what we like to call the case of the deviled ham, and the 2,000 pigs that went off the cliff and all that. And this strange event surrounding Jairus' daughter. That was last time. In chapter 9, we're going to encounter a number of things, but the two major things are the feeding of the 5,000, as it's called. And people say the Bible's free of errors. Well, that's not true, because there weren't 5,000. There may be twice that, but that's another whole issue. And secondly, the Transfiguration, an area that many people don't fully understand what happened there. Now, Luke's section of the Galilean ministry closed, and the ministry now shifts to these episodes as they head towards Jerusalem. And Jesus' journey toward Jerusalem is the highlight of Luke's gospel. The events recorded in this chapter alone are a climax to his ministry up till now, and it's a bridge from the Mount Galilean ministry to his journey to Jerusalem, which begins at the tail end of chapter 9. Now, the 12 disciples that we talked about in previous chapters are now going to be sent, and that leads to a different designation. When disciples are sent, they become a sent one, an apostle. That's what the word apostle means, the sent one. A disciple is like an apprentice, someone learning. The apostle is someone that's on an errand, okay? And so a disciple is like an apprentice. So chapter 9, verse 1, then he called his 12 disciples together. And by the way, he had a lot more than that. You're going to discover he had at least 70. But the point is that the 12 were a special group, of course. His 12 disciples together, and gave them power and authority over all devils and to cure diseases. When it says devils there, it's a King James translation. A more precise term would be demons. There's only one devil. There are many demons. Okay. Now, power and authority. What's the difference? What's the difference between power and authority? We use those terms sort of interchangeably. Let's talk a little bit about that in a minute. See, they were able to carry this. The 12 were able to carry out his mission because Jesus gave them power, dunamis. I'm going to call that the spiritual ability. It's an empowering, if you will. And authority, exousion, the right to exercise the power. One's the power, one's the right to exercise it, okay? So you might have a gun with a bullet in it, but you may not have the authority to use it. You still might have power, but you don't have the authority. See, there's a subtlety there, okay? Jesus had just shown his power over both these realms in the last chapter. But let's talk about authority for a minute. That's the word is exousia. Dunamis is a term we've just ran into, okay? And ischus is another one. Dunamis is like the source of power, and ischus is the empowerment. Well, what do I mean by that? Let me give you an example. Oh, the difference is that the source needs to be controlled to give you the empowerment. Let me give you a model. Consider the source of power a battery. The control might be a switch, and the empowerment might be a light bulb, okay? You can't have a light bulb unless you have a battery, but you need more than that. You need to have some way of turning on and off, right? So we'll call that the kratos, okay? Now, you take the source, you have the control, and if you throw the switch of that, the light turns on. Now, it's a little example here, because all this collectively is called the exousia, the authority. You've got the power, the enablement, the power. You've got the control of it, the actual empowerment of the thing. And the Greek terms are suggestive of that. This is just a way to make you sensitive to that sequencing, okay? That shouldn't confuse you anymore, right? Okay. Now, their healing ministry was to authenticate their preaching ministry. That ain't necessarily the way today. We're going to deal with that. You know, why does God heal today? Yes. Does he heal predictably? No. It's still his sovereignty at issue here. Their healing ministry was to authenticate their preaching ministry. That was a different, they had no reason to know who Christ was. The fact that his disciples exercised that power showed that he was the Messiah who could bring in the kingdom. See, the role of healing here is very, very foundational to everything going on. So it was necessary that people believe the 12, and that's why they believed him, is because of these phenomenal healing adventures. So verse 2, he sent them to preach the kingdom of God and to heal the sick. That's what they were sent to do, okay? Two assignments. This was like their solo flight. This is their on-the-job training. He's trained them. Now they're sent out to put it into practice, okay? This on-the-job training is preparation for their own ministry, because he's going to leave. He's going to go to Jerusalem, be killed, and resurrected. They're going to be on their own. This is a warm-up. This is a training session. Matthew 10 indicates that they were sent primarily to the people of Israel. Matthew emphasized that because that's his mission. Luke's a Gentile. He doesn't emphasize that. Now, that's important. I want you to notice something here. Very subtle, but it may be useful to you. Luke is a Gentile. He's highlighting this event. the event is actually involved the Jews. In fact, you could say the unbelieving nation. Fine. But Luke still reports it. And let's not forget what Paul tells us in Romans 15:4. Whatsoever things are written aforetime were written for our learning, that we, through the patient and comfort of the Scriptures, might have hope. I mention that because there are people teaching that what's in the Gospels does not apply to Christians. It was given to unbelieving Jews. That the church didn't start till Acts chapter 2, so everything prior to that didn't relate to us. The only thing that relates to us is the epistles. That turns out to be a very inconsistent thing to defend, by the way. But I want to alert you to that because there are people trying to sell that perspective. Don't accept or deny it on my part. Just be aware of the controversy. Do your own homework, but do it thoroughly. Verse 3. And he said unto them, take nothing for your journey, neither staves nor scrip, neither bread, neither money, neither have two coats apiece. Boy, he wants them to go out on faith, you see. Okay. Jesus is emphasizing two things, urgency on the one hand and simplicity on the other. And he wants them to experience what we might call a self-validating ministry. When they're out there on their own and God provides what they need, they will experience God's handiwork. Okay? And whatsoever house ye enter into, there abide and thence depart. And whosoever will not receive you, when you go out of that city, shake off the very dust from your feet for a testimony against them. They're instructed not to go house to house. Very interesting. Very interesting. Shaking the dust off their feet, that's a very Jewish thing, the familiar practice of the Orthodox Jews. Whenever they were in Gentile territory, they would get the dust off their feet. But let's talk a little bit right now, because this raises an issue in our minds, about healing gifts. Do you have the gift of healing? Really? Be interested in that. These specific gifts here were for authentication. These were given before Jesus died on the cross. That's an important thing to understand. Even near the end of Paul's ministry, a couple decades later, we note that he, Paul, didn't seem to avail himself of healing gifts. That surprised me to realize that. He told Timothy to take a little wine for his stomach's sake. But he didn't heal him. Timothy apparently had some kind of little problem. Take a little wine for your stomach. Why? Paul didn't heal him. He just gave him some medical advice. Paul himself says he had a thorn in the flesh, remember? And though he asked for God to remove it 3 times, God didn't. My grace is sufficient for thee, was the message he got. He wrote to Timothy, Trophimus have I left at Miletum, sick. Paul left one of his associates, sick, happened to mention it to Timothy. Why didn't Paul heal his friend Trophimus? Don't know. But we notice that it wasn't the same in Paul's ministry as it was during the gospel period. Why? Because the gospel period was essential for authentication. Paul was authenticated other ways. That's the difference. And that helps me understand. Because God does heal. We are instructed to pray for the sick. But it's presumptuous on our part to assume that God will. He may have a purpose in it that we don't know about. We have to go at that in full awareness of the prerogatives of the divine one. He doesn't put himself in a box on that because there are issues that we don't know about. So that's why I get very cautious when you start talking about healing gifts. I don't have the gift of healing. Some people I prayed for have been healed. That's not my gift. That's God's gift. So I get nervous about calling a gift of healing because that's where I think people get into trouble. Anyway, moving on to verse 6. And they departed and went through the towns, preaching the gospel and healing everywhere. Wow, okay. Now they caused such a commotion that it reached Herod. Herod is he is the regent over the Galilee, okay? Now Herod the Tetrarch heard of all that was done by him, that Jesus. And he was perplexed because it was said of some that John was risen from the dead. That was a rumor Herod heard. Something's going on. John had been put to death. Is he back alive? Which is strange because John the Baptist did no miracles. There were no miracles associated to John the Baptist's ministry. But still, that was Herod's presumption. Herod Antipas was the son of Herod the Great and the man who had John the Baptist killed. But he heard that some had said Elias had appeared, and of others that one of the old prophets was risen again. You need to understand, when you study John especially, at the time of John the Baptist, the expectation in the crowds was three people they were expecting. The Messiah, possibly, Elijah as a forerunner, and the prophet of Moses, as mentioned in Deuteronomy 18. These are three different rumors that are going around in the days of John the Baptist. These rumors are still going around. So there's three possibilities. Elijah, because in Malachi 4:5 and so on. The Messiah, of course, has had an expectation. And the prophet of Moses mentioned in Deuteronomy 18. These were three rumors going around. And Herod said, John I have beheaded, but who is this of whom I hear such things? And he desired to see Jesus, okay? Who is this miracle worker? Which is a strange expectation, because John the Baptist didn't do any miracles. See, unlike some so-called Christian celebrities, Jesus did not court the high and mighty and was not intimidated by worldly power. It's interesting how different his conduct is than many of ourselves, where we seek publicity or think we amount to something. No, we're not. When Herod and Jesus did finally meet, the king had hoped to see a miracle, but the Son of God did nothing and said nothing to him. The evil king had silenced God's voice to him. But now we're going to get to a thing that's labeled in all your Bible things as the feeding of the 5,000. And that's a very Jewish designation because they just counted the men. There were 5,000 men. You girls are offended? You should be, because you count too. The feeding of 5,000 is only a miracle, is the only miracle of Jesus that's recorded in all four Gospels. Think about that a minute. It's the only miracle of Jesus recorded in all four. Many of the other miracles are recorded in two or three of them. This is the only one that's all four. It's a climactic one. It's the last of the Galilean ministry. It's sort of an exclamation point. Its focus is the disciples, not the public. You'll see that in a minute. In many ways, it's the climax of the Jesus' ministry of miracles. It is designed to produce faith in the disciples, not faith in the crowd, faith in the disciples. They're the ones he's training. Verse 10, and the apostles, when they were returned, told him all that they had done. And he took them and went aside privately into a desert place belonging to the city called Bethsaida. Now you notice there's a new term introduced here in verse 10, the apostles. They're now called apostles. The sent ones. Previously, they were the apprentices, but now they're in some sense qualified here. See, now Bethsaida is east of Capernaum. Both of them are on the northern shore of the Sea of Galilee. Capernaum is sort of in the northwest corner, and Bethsaida is in the northeast corner. In fact, if you go visit it today, it's quite a ways inland because the shoreline is different than it was back then. So anyway, see, they gave him his progress report, and they all went out to a private place for a rest. But the people heard about it, tracked him, and followed him, okay? The people, when they knew it, they followed him, he received them, spake unto them of the kingdom of God, and healed them that had need of healing. So that's all pretty exciting. And when the day began to wear away, then came the 12 and said unto him, send the multitude away that they may go into the towns and the country round about and lodge and get victuals, for we are here in a desert place. Logical. They went to get a private place. They're out camping, so to speak. This crowd shows up. They received them well. Things went well. Now, send them where there's a KFC or a McDonald's, where they can go get something to eat and spend the night. And Jesus said to them, give ye them to eat. They're probably looking at each other. Doesn't he understand? There's thousands out there. And they said, we have no more but 5 loaves and 2 fishes, except we should go and buy meat for all these people. Now, by the way, in the other versions of there's three other versions of this in the other Gospels. From those, we learn they didn't have the loaves and 2 fishes. They got that from some kid that happened to bring it. So they round up. Well, that's what they got. Okay, 5 loaves and 2 fishes. Pretty cool. Okay. There are 5,000 men. But you need to realize they didn't count the women and children. That was just the Jewish way. So there's probably 10,000, maybe more, there. Jesus telling him to go feed them is just getting them to acknowledge the impossibility of provision by human means alone. See, it's a lesson here. See, we need to remember this, by the way. Here's one of the lessons out of this. when the crisis is great and your resources are low, you need to know that God has already solved the problem. And that's I think God finds a new way every day to ask the question, do you trust me? And once you realize that, you can approach these things more constructively. Verse 14, and they were about 5,000 men, and he said to his disciples, make them sit down by 50s in a company. Okay. 5,000 men, Andre's males. It's obviously a round figure. Doesn't count the women and children. So it could be 10 or 15,000 people, actually. And they did so, and they made them all sit down. Then he, Jesus, took the 5 loaves and the 2 fishes, and looking up to heaven, he blessed them and brake, and gave to the disciples to set before the multitude. And if I was doing a movie, I'm not sure how I would render this happening. You know, if you're trying to do this, what does that really mean? I'm not sure. Different people might do it different ways. Anyway, they did eat, and they were all filled. Whoa, wait a minute. 5,000 men, and let's assume 5,000 women, 10,000 people ate till they were full. And then there were taken up fragments that remained to them, 12 baskets. The word here for baskets was the term that's typical of Jewish commerce. The 7 baskets we experienced with the feeding of the 4,000 back in chapter 8 was a different term, a different kind of basket. This is the commercial unit, 12 of those. Why 12? Why were there 12 baskets left over? Anyone? There were 12 apostles. See, each one ended up with a whole basket for himself, so to speak. Who was being taught here? The people? I'm sure they were grateful. It's to teach the disciples. This is the climactic miracle in their mind. So he'd shown himself sufficient for the nation Israel. He is the one who could provide prosperity if the people would believe his message. And of course, they don't. This miracle, by the way, is reminiscent of Elisha when he spoke the word of the Lord and a small amount of food fed many people back there in 2 Kings 4. So this has some Old Testament echoes here too. 12 baskets left over, one for each apostle. The feeding of the 5,000 clinched the truth for the disciples that Jesus truly is the Mashiach. In John's account, the next day Jesus preached a sermon on the bread of life, and they received him as they had the bread. That's in the John account. In fact, in the John account, they tried to make him a king so that he would have give them bread the rest of their lives, and he slips away because he says, mine hour is not yet come. He will, on another day, present himself as a king. In fact, it's the day that Gabriel told Daniel the exact day, 500 years earlier, in Daniel chapter 9. But let's get to his identity and his mission here. The feeding of the 5,000 marks the end of what many call the Great Galilean Ministry. This sort of closes a major section. You think of all that's gone before up till now as one section. We're now going to enter a section of up to but not including what happens in Jerusalem that last week. Okay? There's a parallel between his journey from Nazareth to Jerusalem and Paul's journey from Jerusalem to Rome. You can think that through yourself, and that's an interesting little assignment, is to try to list how are they parallel. A number of ways. I'll let you do that on your own. But we're going to have some lessons here about his person, his sacrifice, and his kingdom. 3 issues. Verse 18, came to pass, as he was alone praying, his disciples were with him, and he asked them, saying, whom say the people that I am? Now, where are they? We suspect that they were at Caesarea Philippi, because that's the way Matthew records the details of what follows. They've been down there in Bethsaida. Apparently, when they went to the wilderness, they went northward, because they're going to now be at Caesarea Philippi. And for that reason, it's my suspicion, nobody knows where the transfiguration took place. But it's going to happen subsequently, and Mount Hermon, we're right at the foot of Mount Hermon. So it's my own suspicion. Some people think it was Mount Tabor. I haven't found the reasons they believe that, some do. I tend to lean to Mount Hermon. So Mark indicates that this was at Caesarea Philippi, we're about to see here. Herod had raised the issue of who Jesus is, right? Now Jesus is going to raise the same issue. Okay, guys, whom do they say I am? Well, verse 19, they answered and said, John the Baptist, but some Elias. Others say one of the Old Testament prophets is given again. They share with him the rumors that are going around. And these are the same expectations we see in the first chapter of John, when John the Baptist was preaching in Bethabara. There was an expectation of Moses, Elijah, or the Messiah. He said to them, but whom say ye that I am? That's his golden moment. This is his big moment. Peter answering said, the Christ of God. That's the Luke account there. One of Peter's shining moments. This was the second time that Peter confessed Jesus publicly, because he will have done that in John 6. And Jesus straightly charged them and commanded them to tell no man that thing, because the timing wasn't right yet. But that's what they understand who he is, but don't tell him that yet. See, Luke is triggering this from the feeding of the 5,000. The disciples believe that he was the Messiah. But if his popularity is based on miracles, it could trigger a popular uprising against Rome. And that's not the agenda here. His messiahship was to be linked to his death, not his miracles, to his death. The disciples know he's the Messiah, but he teaches them very early that he will be killed. They don't get it. Several times he tells them that he's going to be killed, and he's going to be killed by the Jewish leadership, and he even lets them know that he's going to be raised again, but they don't get it. The girls did, but the guys didn't.
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3: It's Crazy Money Day. Hi, I'm Chuck Bentley with My Money Life from Crown. Charles Barkley of NBA fame learned to handle money the hard way. Young and wealthy beyond wisdom, Barkley spent impulsively. He gambled millions, once losing $2.5 million in several hours. He spent nearly $30,000 on his clothes in one day, more than anyone in his family had earned in their life. And he bought cars. Julius Irving, or Dr. J, saw the red flags and gave Charles some strong advice. Barkley says the encounter went like this. Dr. J said, "How many cars do you have?" Charles said, "5. "Well, how many of them can you drive at the same time? Why do you have 5 cars? Charles didn't have a good reason. "Son, take all those cars back and get one nice car. You've got $400,000 sitting around in your driveway. That money's going to be worth millions if invested properly." Now in his 60s, Barkley wants younger athletes to learn to think long term. He tells them to have 1 car and 1 house. Invest wisely and avoid falling into a lifestyle trap. Barkley's estimated net worth is now around $70 million. He's one of the most financially stable of the former NBA players. That's crazy. Friends, when tempted to buy something we don't need or can't afford, let's remember this lesson. As the Apostle Paul said in 1 Corinthians 10:13, no temptation is unique, and God always provides a way out. Self-control is key in finding financial freedom. Come join us September the 10th through the 12th in beautiful Knoxville, Tennessee. We plan to celebrate all that God has done through Crown over the last 50 years. Learn more at crown.org/50 years.
7: Our topic this week on the Public Square has been, were they deists? And Dave Zanotti, was Benjamin Franklin counted among the deists?
8: Oh, he wasn't just counted among the deists. He was his own publishing company. He was Hollywood on paper. he was one of America's biggest celebrities. And across two continents, both the U.S. and Europe, people would just, they hung on his every word. And he often was the person who was setting the type in his newspaper in Philadelphia. Mm-hmm. extraordinary character, and he had an extraordinary attitude about religion and faith, and his perspective changed over time.
9: That's fascinating.
8: That's what's interesting. We've studied Franklin for a long time and studied also the relationship of Franklin to George Whitefield, with George Whitefield. And that's the subject of a new movie out called A Great Awakening. By the time you listen to this 50 years from now, it'll still be a worthwhile movie because it's a historical film that does a great amount of storytelling in historical accuracy. And one of the subplots of the movie, barely a subplot, is how Benjamin Franklin's perspective changed over the way he saw God in the universe, such that while he was a profound deist, a super scientist, a super celebrity, toward the end of his life, particularly as attested by his speech on June 28, 1787, before the Constitutional Convention, he changed his point of view from that of deism, a deity that's involved but doesn't care that much, to a God who governs in the affairs of men. And he specifically quoted New Testament statements from Jesus Christ himself. So the arc of Franklin's life is fascinating, historically important, highly relevant, especially in the celebration of the Declaration of Independence and the Constitution.
9: Thanks for listening this week. Anything you may have missed, you'll find on our website, thepublicsquare.com.
10: How do you do? What enables some people to endure hardship and danger, exposing them to serious diseases, all the while facing rejection? The man in this story will tell you. He traveled halfway around the world to do exactly that, all because his heart and mind and very life were unshackled.
11: Before I left for the Far East, they told us we were giving up our right to normal food, and it's true. We ate the same roots dug from the ground as the tribal people we met. I ate whatever was served. Rat, snakes, monkey meat. Oh, yeah. And I've gone hungry, too. Once, for several days in a row, all I had was a cup of coffee a day. And we also gave up the right to normal rest. We've slept on straw mats on the ground, in a closet during a typhoon. We didn't sleep at all when we came down with the native diseases like leg infections and hepatitis. We gave up the right to normal romance, because our purpose is to serve the Lord wherever and however he chooses. We've given up the right to normal compensation, but it's all worth it to share the good news with people living in darkness.
10: Presenting the way, the truth, and the life, this is Unshackled, true life stories of real people dramatized and produced in Chicago by Pacific Garden Mission. Being homeless is a way of life for some people who have been on the streets for years. But Pacific Garden Mission welcomes each visitor with love. Hundreds of men, women, and children receive showers and fresh clothing, a hearty meal, and a safe bunk for the night. Even some medical and dental care if needed, all without charge, thanks to the financial gifts of friends. Pastors and counselors share the bread of life and pray for each one. Now for broadcast around the earth, here is episode number 3926 in the series Unshackled, the program that makes you face yourself and think.
12: From the mission board.
11: They got the picture of the babies?
12: Yes. I don't believe it.
11: What?
12: Read it. They've disqualified us for missionary service.
11: How can that be? We met all their conditions.
12: Tom, they say we're not welcome to return to the Philippines.
10: From the time he was a teenager, the man in our story dedicated his life to sharing the truth that set him free. In this conclusion of his testimony, we'll hear how that dream was fulfilled. It's the true story of Thomas Grauman, right now on Unshackled.
11: I arrived in the Philippines in 1957 by way of Bombay and Singapore, where I studied Tagalog for 5 months. I was still single, and my nursing specialty was tropical diseases, treating Filipinos and missionaries alike. I dealt with all kinds of ailments, from typhoid fever to malnutrition and worms. I often traveled with other missionaries to remote villages. Seems to me those people gave you a cold reception.
13: The tribal people of Mindoro are not demonstrative.
11: Some Scots are not either.
13: I heard that's where you grew up.
11: I was one of the kinder transport children.
13: What's that?
11: Children who were brought out of Czechoslovakia on a special train just before the war started.
13: Oh, yeah. Was it hard to leave your family behind?
11: Most of us didn't realize we'd never see them again. My mother, stepdad, and brother, they all perished in a concentration camp.
13: What a tragedy. You're a Messianic Jew, then?
11: I owe the Lord my life. That's why I'm here.
13: Are you married, Tom?
11: No.
13: Better find yourself a wife.
11: Why?
13: Some of the tribal people are timid. They accept a female more easily than a male.
11: I'll be sure and make that part of my proposal.
13: There are plenty of female missionaries here that are single.
11: I noticed.
13: Any problems?
11: I struggle with the language. Takes me hours to prepare a sermon or a lesson.
13: Me too.
11: But it's worth it. See the light of understanding come on in someone.
13: The spirit of man is the candle of the Lord.
11: When I completed the second course of language training, my test was to share the gospel with a small group of Filipino children. From then on, we taught on a regular basis, but there were many dialects and customs that were foreign to us. One of them was chewing betel nut, an addictive combination of tobacco, nut, and lime juice that deadened the pain of bad teeth. A native believer asked for a missionary to come and teach in his area, so the mission assigned me.
14: Praise God you come, Tomas. We save whole village.
11: I'm glad you want to save the whole village, Pele.
14: Lord is mighty savior.
11: Yes. I noticed that you don't chew betel nuts. Did he deliver you from that?
14: Amen. When we build chapel, I don't chew betel nut whole day. That's when I know I can quit.
11: I can do all things through Christ, which strengtheneth me.
14: Amen. You go with me to more village?
11: Every other week, we'll go to a different village.
14: Praise God. Lord, reap harvest.
11: When you talk with people about Jesus, what do you say or ask?
14: I say, are you afraid to die?
11: Good.
14: Then I tell about Christ, how he died for us so we can go to heaven. For God sent not his Son into the world to condemn the world, but that the world through him might be saved.
11: Very good, Pele. Maybe you can go with me to Kamunal. Every time I visit that village, all the people are gone.
14: Gone where?
11: I don't know, but the village is empty. They ask for a Bible teacher, so I don't understand.
14: They are afraid.
11: Tell them to fear not. The Lord wants to teach them his truth. Pele and I visited many of the villages and had Bible study, prayer and singing. On one of my trips to mission headquarters, I met Caroline, a missionary who arrived after I did. We became friends, and I proposed to her, but she declined, suggesting someone else for me. She was serving in another village, so I made excuses to visit and see her.
12: Hello, Tom. Are you still based in Calapan?
11: Yes, but I get to many other villages and have Bible study when I can find them.
12: Oh, you mean they hide from you?
11: The whole village of Kamunal hides in the hills. They're afraid of me, I suppose.
12: It's the needle you jab them with. You survived the typhoon, I see.
11: A huge banana plant fell on the house, but I rescued most of the medical equipment.
12: Good. How's the rest of your ministry?
11: Oh, going fine. Have you thought any more about my proposal, Caroline?
12: Oh, Tom, I'm just not prepared to marry at this time in my life.
11: On one visit to Kamarong, just before harvest, there was no food. That's when I drank only coffee once a day. I became ill with a high fever, and another missionary helped me to go by boat, bus, and tricycle to a town where I tested positive for malaria. They flew me to Manila, and I checked into a hospital. Turned out it was hepatitis. Shortly after that, I returned to England by ship. I spent some time in the hospital before going to Scotland to see my foster family.
13: Your first furlough, huh?
14: Welcome back, Tom.
11: It's good to be home, Uncle Jimmy.
14: I hear you've been sick.
11: First thing I did when I got to London was check into the Mission Hospital. They found lots of things wrong besides hepatitis. But I'm getting stronger.
14: Tell me all about your ministry there.
11: It's wonderful sharing God's love and truth.
14: They speak English?
11: Most in our area speak Tagalog, a phonetic language. One symbol is always pronounced the same way. So in the village of Camarong, I taught a man their alphabet, and when I returned, he'd written letters of the alphabet on every tree using charcoal.
14: Enterprising student.
11: I spent a week teaching him to read. And when I returned a week later, he was going from house to house reading scripture to every family.
14: A budding evangelist.
11: That's the goal. To help them help themselves, eh?
14: Found a wife yet?
11: I'm working on it. Her name's Caroline. Well, she's in no hurry to get married.
14: Can't say that I blame her. Having to live with you? Seriously, Tom, send her a gift. Something to persuade her.
11: I sent a Celtic cross to Caroline, and she prayed about us, finally writing to accept my proposal. And she came to London, where we drove through Scotland, speaking at churches. We travelled by ship to the US, where we crossed the country by train, stopping to visit relatives along the way.

0: That helps.
1: Are you ready for the daily battle against scabies?
0: If only we could get them to wash more often.
1: Not part of the culture, Tom. But it's a good example of how Jesus washes away sin.
0: That's why I tell them to wash in the river before they get ointment for their sores. Now let me give you some penicillin for that bronchitis. The penicillin remained in little lumps under Caroline's skin, though doctors removed some in minor operations in Manila. We travelled from village to village, treating various diseases from tuberculosis to skin infections. We also helped to set people up in business. As our second furlough approached, we trained villagers in simple paramedics. We also trained up girls to be Sunday school teachers. Everywhere we went, we heard the same questions.
2: Do you have children?
0: No.
2: Why you no have children?
1: God hasn't given us any yet.
2: Are you taking medicine to no have children?
1: No. I want very much to have babies.
2: Don't you know how to love?
0: Every test indicated we just couldn't have children. Finally, we decided to adopt a baby on our furlough home. Travelled through Israel and then flew to England, where the rest of Caroline's lumps were removed in a Glasgow hospital. Then we bought a used car and travelled all over Scotland, speaking at missionary meetings. We joined Uncle Jimmy at his camp.
3: So, you already have a Bible school building. Wonderful.
0: The school had just started when one of the students died overnight, and I wondered if that would be the end of our school.
3: But it wasn't.
0: Actually, it strengthened. We had a conference, and at the end of it, they gave testimonies. One Filipino after another testified how the missionaries told them to believe. But they didn't understand until they learned to read. As they read scripture for themselves, the Holy Spirit enlightened them, and they were born again.
3: Splendid!
0: Makes me think of the scripture. The entrance of thy words giveth light. It giveth understanding unto the simple.
3: So, you're going to the US now?
0: Oh yes, California. We want to adopt a baby. In San Francisco, we filled out all the paperwork, and 10 weeks later, we picked up two lovely babies, a boy and a girl. We decided to adopt two, and the ministry had only approved one. That's when they dismissed us from their service. Being dismissed from the mission was a bitter pill to swallow. With my British passport, I couldn't work in the US, and the future was bleak. So Caroline applied for a job with a private hospital.
1: Hi, honey. Are the babies okay?
0: Oh, yes. Yes, napping right now.
1: I got the job.
0: Well, that's great.
1: You won't believe what the doctor discovered in the pre-employment exam.
0: What?
1: I'm pregnant, Tom.
0: What? They told us we couldn't have children.
1: They were wrong.
0: Having taught Bible in the Philippines, I knew I needed more Bible study. So we moved to Denver, where I went to seminary for a year and a half. Our son Dan was born there. Then I applied and was accepted in a U.S. mission, and we moved to Santa Cruz, California. By then, Caroline was pregnant a second time with our son Paul. I worked part-time as an orderly at the Santa Cruz hospital, but my missionary duties took me to Oregon, Washington, and Northern California. I came home from one trip so ill I checked into the hospital.
1: How long will you be here, Tom?
0: At least a week for tests.
1: They don't know what's wrong?
0: Not yet. My throat was so sore in Portland, I had to stand close to the mic to be heard.
1: I'm glad you came right home.
0: The pain in the back of my head was so bad, I could hardly turn my head.
1: And you drove the car?
0: I had no choice. By the time I got here, I couldn't walk without help.
1: Thank God the doctor suggested we go on welfare, Tom.
0: The coordination is so bad, it's scary, honey. What's wrong with me?
1: I don't know, but they'll find out.

0: we can trust the Lord.
1: Mr. Grauman?
2: Yes, Doctor.
1: You have cerebellar ataxia. It's, lack of coordination is one of the hallmarks.
2: What caused it?
1: Disease or damage to the spinal cord. Sometimes it follows a viral infection.
2: Is that a cure?
1: Your case seems to be very acute, so improvement will be slow, if at all. Physical therapy will help some, but I think the condition is permanent.
2: Well, my pastor came and prayed with me. God can heal me.
1: I can register you as permanently disabled. That way you can stay on welfare.
2: I don't want a terminal diagnosis, but I do want to go home. At the end of the year, we went off welfare, but it took 3 more years to fully recover. My movements were so jerky, I couldn't pick up the children or hold a tray at the cafeteria. I couldn't walk a straight line. Caroline became the breadwinner. Working part-time at a hospital and taking care of the family, she developed back pain but was refused unemployment. Gradually, I improved and took classes at the local junior college to get my RN because my previous training wasn't transferable. There were no openings at the hospital, so I worked as a night supervisor at a nursing home.
0: You look beat, honey.
2: I am. Some other facility flooded and we got half their patients.
0: Oh, it's a big influx.
2: Patients in beds up and down the corridors when I got there. In the middle of the night, we discovered that most of their medical records and medicines were still at the other facility.
0: Oh, no.
2: Aye. 5 patients died.
0: Oh, Tom.
2: All the time I trained in Scotland, I only remember one death. There are so many in nursing homes.
0: It's part of life, honey. At least you can share Jesus with them.
2: While working, I graduated with a bachelor's degree from a local Bible college in 1974. And then we moved to Littleton, Colorado. We were active in church there, making a mission trip to Mexico. For several years, I worked at a rehabilitation center for spinal cord injuries. We also sponsored students and refugees and then became foster parents. Our children grew up and graduated from high school. One day, while I was using gasoline to clean black tar off the basement floor with our son Paul, the fumes caught fire. We both had burns, but mine were worse. I was disabled while we lived in an apartment waiting for our home to be repaired. In 1991, after our 4 children were grown, we flew back to the Philippines. So much had changed in 25 years. Everywhere we saw armed guards. At our former mission headquarters, they said it was unsafe to go to Mindoro because of communist insurgents. But they approved a visit. In Bayano, we met my old buddy, Pale.
3: Welcome, Tom. It's good to see you.
2: Been a long time, Pale. So many changes.
3: This week we have Bible conference in Baros. Many tribes. You come.
2: Oh, we'd love to. They told us in Bayano that they don't need missionaries anymore.
3: They did?
2: Aye. They said you still need missionaries to give advice and prepare literature.
3: We have many believers now. Lord is reaping big harvest.
2: I'm thrilled, Pelle. They warned us about communists here.
3: We convert them too.
2: Ye shall know the truth, and the truth shall make ye free. Shortly after we returned to our home, I received 2 letters from my aunt in Prague.
0: What's it all about, Tom?
2: When communism fell, grandmother's old home in Brno was returned to the family.
0: Wonderful!
2: They want to sell it if I agree.
0: What do you think?
2: First, I'd love to go there and see it again. Let's find a cheap flight to Frankfurt. At Frankfurt, we took a train to Prague, Czechoslovakia, where my cousin met us. They took us to Grandmother's old house and the mansion, where I had lived with my mother, stepfather, and brother.
0: Well, this is in better shape than your grandmother's house.
2: Hers is beyond repair. Plumbing and electrical wires all gone.
0: I like to renovate houses, but this is too much.
2: It is very sad. Waist-high weeds. I remember gardens and milk cows in the back. 80 of them. Now there's nothing.
0: People live in cities now.
2: If we weren't committed to the Philippines, we could come here as missionaries, Caroline.
0: Anything's possible now that communism is gone.
2: We saw Budapest and Vienna during our stay in Europe and learned about a cousin of mother's who lived in Denver. We met her after we went home. Later that year and the next, we went back to the Philippines to teach and serve in Bible school. 1993 was a turning point in our lives.
0: I'm glad you're retiring this month.
2: Now I can concentrate on the Lord's work.
0: I'm excited about going back to the Philippines and seeing Thailand.
2: Oh, yes, yes.
0: And then I have to finish renovating the house we bought.
2: It really happened.
0: What?
2: Czechoslovakia no longer exists. No, it's Slovakia and the Czech Republic.
0: The world keeps changing.
2: But not the Lord. He is the same yesterday and today and forever.
0: You should visit again. Maybe minister there.
2: God called us to the Philippines, Caroline. But that was not to be. In the Philippines, I was riding a ferry when I began to shiver and my legs started to swell. A stevedore helped me to get onto the boat to Calapan, where I lay on deck, going in and out of consciousness. Friends got me to the mission guest house. When Caroline arrived, she took me to hospital and then left to get supplies.
0: I brought you a mosquito net.
2: Ah, you were fast.
0: I took a tricycle taxi.
2: I kept seeing weird pictures, like a revolving roll. I was drifting in and out of consciousness. I asked the Lord to take them away, and he did.
0: Well, it's the fever, honey.
2: The antibiotics aren't doing much.
0: Give it time. Where's my purse?
2: Huh?
0: I must have dropped it in the tricycle. Passports and traveler's checks. Oh, I've got to find it.
2: She never found the purse, but we got our passports back. I recovered and we stayed another month. And then I came down with dengue fever and we cancelled the trip to Thailand and went home so I could fully recover. It seemed the Lord had closed the door to serving in the Philippines. But he opened one in the Czech Republic. I went there as a teacher in 1993, first going to language school in Slovakia. Between Christmas and New Year's, I visited Uncle Jimmy in Scotland. What? No carp?
4: Carp?
2: It's a traditional Czech Christmas dinner. It's fried carp and potato salad. Every town square has big tanks full of live carp.
4: So you like your homeland then?
2: Ah, we're getting acquainted.
4: Are you learning the language?
2: Oh yes. Now I understand why it seems that Czech people have an aversion to learning languages. You see, under the Nazis they had to learn German. Under the communists they had to learn Russian. They've struggled just to keep their own language.
4: What about the churches?
2: Well, a few brave Czechs had secret Bible studies under communism. They met in the forest.
4: But now, they meet openly.
2: They told me at one assembly they don't like American evangelism.
4: Did you tell them you're not American? You're Czech.
2: Yes. Maybe I can get dual citizenship. I taught English at various schools for the next 3 years while Caroline learned Czech and started a children's club. In 1999, I applied for dual citizenship when they began a search for my birth certificate. In January 2001, I learned that I had never lost my Czech citizenship because I was born there. I could teach without getting a visa. Recently, several films were produced about the Kindertransport. and I met the man responsible for rescuing nearly 1,000 children. Because my name was listed at the end of the film, others noticed.
0: So, they found your mother's will?
2: Yes, she asked that I be trained as a preacher or missionary. Isn't that something?
0: Oh, it was just God's plan for you.
2: Yes. Yes, and he brought it about.
0: He brought you back home, too.
2: Yes. Yes, I left this country with a number around my neck. You can't imagine how that felt. But the Scots took me in, and Jesus gave me new life. I'm going to a city whose builder and maker is God. And that's the greatest feeling of all.
1: Jesus said, "He that heareth my word and believeth on him that sent me hath everlasting life, and shall not come into condemnation, but is passed from death unto life." Listening friend, you too can go to that city whose builder and maker is God. And you can do so by praying to God now. There are no magic words. It is simply a surrendered condition of the heart. But if you'd like help, you can begin here. Heavenly Father, I believe Jesus died for my sins. I believe he rose from the dead and lives forever, able to save me now. Thank you for your sacrifice, Lord. I repent of my sins against you. Please save me and help me live for you. In Jesus' name I pray. Amen. 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This is program number 3926. Heard in the true story of Tom Grauman Part 2 were Brad Armacost, Allison Voller, Mike Garrity, and Carmen Bayuyo. 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
6: 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The Mandalorian is an armor-clad bounty hunter named Din Djarin. He's a man of few words who has also become an unlikely surrogate father to a little Yoda-like guy named Grogu. Now they've got a new assignment, rescuing Jabba the Hutt's son, Rata. What could possibly go wrong? The Mandalorian and Grogu is a lightweight, standalone adventure. Families will find a bit of Star Wars spirituality and a lot of bloodless violence. So we're giving The Mandalorian and Grogu a 3.5 out of 5 for family friendliness. Read the full review at PluggedIn.com/radio. I'm Adam Holtz with the Plugged In Movie Review by Focus on the Family.
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9: His hands were chopped off by his own relatives. Why? Because he had converted to Christianity. The relatives of a man in eastern Uganda chopped off his hands after he converted from Islam to Christianity. He said, I gave my life to Jesus in early March. My family members were not happy. My elder brother approached me and pretended to ask about my whereabouts, and suddenly he grabbed me and others surrounded me. They took me into a house and cut off my hands while reciting Islamic scripture. But that was not all. Faruku is still undergoing treatment, but his father justified the attack by saying, that is what Sharia or Islamic law instructs us to do to those who deny the religion of Allah. And this attack was the latest of many instances of persecution of Christians in Uganda. Perilous times. Jesus said that perilous times would come. The Apostle Paul told his ministry sidekick Timothy that perilous times would come. And perilous times are perilous. So I welcome you to Viewpoint. I'm Chuck Chrismeyer. It's conversation, as always, with ever-increasing conviction. Talk that transforms. And today we're going to take a look at how God provides provision for us in perilous times. How God provides provision for perilous times. God isn't ignorant of the ravages of persecution that are increasingly sweeping the earth immediately preceding Christ's return. In fact, Jesus himself warned of both the fact of such persecution and the supreme testing that it was going to present to his followers. Jesus made every reasonable effort both to warn of that which would come and to prepare the minds and hearts of all of us who would claim to be his disciples. He put things into ultimate perspective, helping us to properly perceive the comparative value of preserving fleshly life on earth as compared to eternal life rooted deeply in faith, showing that he himself would lead the way. He announced that his own hour of suffering, ultimate persecution, had come, but then he applied the necessary mind and heart set to endure to those who would follow. And here are his words. He that loves his life more than eternal life shall lose it. And he that hates or much loves less his life in comparison in this world shall keep it unto eternal life. If any man serve me, let him follow me. If any man serve me, him will my Father honor. So we have to perceive and value God's provision for perilous times. How do we do that? In order to perceive and value God's provision, we have to first come to not only cognitively admit, but also to spiritually embrace the promised reality of the perilous times that are now sweeping across our world and that will soon become a veritable tsunami. Indeed, again, as I said, perilous times are perilous. And they're being experienced throughout the non-Western world, but in the Western world, historically known as Christian Europe and Christian America, the reality of the true nature of the word perilous hasn't yet been either admitted or experienced to a degree recognized as truly perilous. And that's where part of our problem is. We don't perceive it as provision that God provides because we do not yet perceive the perilous nature of our times. So today on Viewpoint, we're going to take a little bit further look at some of the things that are developing around our world. And I'm glad that you've joined us. This conversation is always with ever-increasing conviction, talk that transforms. And again, if you do not have my book, When Persecution Comes, Preparing Hearts for Perilous Times, I urge you to get a copy of it so that you might be encouraged, so that you might be prepared to prepare your own family, your children, your grandchildren, those in your sphere of influence, pastors, that you might be better prepared to prepare those in your flock, because Jesus did not mince words. He just didn't mince words. Neither did the Apostle Paul, the Apostle Peter, the Apostle James, the Apostle John. They all warned of the persecution that would come upon us. So it's not that we celebrate that, but we have to be ready for it because the times are intensifying worldwide. In India, actually it was in America, A viral video made the rounds in India this last week captures something the world rarely sees. Senior leaders of the radical RSS organization were caught off guard and unwilling to answer important questions, and it happened right here in the U.S. On April 23rd, these two leaders of RSS walked out of the Hudson Institute in Washington, D.C. An American journalist, Peter Frederick, was waiting for them, and he asked point blank why the IRS stands accused of orchestrating or tolerating attacks on Christians, including mob lynchings. But neither man would respond and said not a word. Inside the building, only minutes earlier, the mood could not have been more different. The session was titled New India. The RSS General Secretary delivered a script saying Hinduism is not a religion in the conventional sense, but an ancient civilization. He went on to say, described the RSS as a grassroots movement focused on character building and national service. From what viewpoint? Well, we'll find out. It's not that India, that the millions of Christians, minorities, and tribal communities know. That's not the India they know, as described by the RSS General Secretary. If Hinduism is truly a civilization, why is there such an extreme clampdown on the Christian faith? Across several Indian states, particularly in the north, extremist groups continue to disrupt Christian worship, vandalize churches, harass families simply for praying together. The so-called anti-conversion laws, now in force in more than a dozen of those Indian states, cast wide an indiscriminate net. A home prayer meeting, the sick and dying gathering to be healed, a personal decision to follow Jesus, just ordinary acts of faith are now treated as crimes. The updated freedom of religion law now considers the decisions of just two members of a family to follow Jesus as mass conversion, carrying devastating penalties. And behind the whole charade is the RSS's long-standing ideological project to transform India into a Hindu nation defined first and foremost by Hindu identity. That's exactly what their president Modi has declared. The IRS said lead power structures prevent ordinary Christians, pastors, and Christian organizations from even visiting India because of their faith. This is in India, the largest population-wise nation in the world. Then we go to our south. A new campaign has been launched aimed at restoring special protection to religious leaders in Colombia, following a series of killings and kidnappings by armed groups. 11 religious leaders have been killed, disappeared, or kidnapped recently. Among them was a pastor. In another case, a mass grave holding the remains of 8 religious and social leaders was discovered. Colombia has returned to levels of violence reminiscent of the dark days of the country. What's happening? Let's talk further about it.
10: Once upon a time, children could pray and read their Bibles in school. Divorces were practically unknown, as was child abuse. In our once great America, virginity and chastity were popular virtues, and homosexuality was an abomination. So what happened in just one generation? Hi, I'm Chuck Crismeyer, and I urge you to join me daily on Viewpoint, where we discuss the most challenging issues touching our hearts and homes. 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
9: To whom are God's promises of provision amid perilous times directed? Well, we must say, honestly, with integrity and straight face, those promises, sobering promises, are extended not to the unconverted, but only to those who are true followers of Jesus Christ. Not just unconverted people filling our church pews. Can we pander with holy promises to people whose lives do not remotely reveal their genuine faith requiring discipleship? And that's why when we talk about persecution and provision under persecution, we need to understand to whom that provision is promised. It's promised only to those who truly are walking with the Lord in the light of his word. True disciples. As Jesus said, if a man will come after me, let him deny himself and take up his cross and follow me. So when, what does it mean to take up your cross? It's not an idle one-time blithe confession of full-fledged exchange of a person's previous unregenerate life. It's one who is committed to doing the will of my Father and willing to suffer persecution for his name's sake, even to losing his own life. That's taking up one's cross. It's not merely a one-time intention, but rather a daily, life-directing and motivating conviction of mind and heart, as our Lord clearly admonished when he said, if any man will come after me, let him deny himself and take up his cross daily and follow me. For whosoever will save his life shall lose it, but whoever shall lose his life for my sake, Jesus said, the same shall find it. For what is a man advantage if he gain the whole world and lose himself or be cast away? For whosoever shall be ashamed of me and my words, of him shall the Son of Man be ashamed, when he shall come into his own glory and in his Father's and of the holy angels. So, cheap grace, the preaching of forgiveness without requiring repentance, baptism without church discipline, communion without confession, cheap grace is grace without discipleship, grace without the cross. And so, when we're going to focus today on provision amid persecution, we need to understand that that provision is not promised just to anybody. It's promised only to those who are walking truly as genuine disciples, willing to take up their cross daily and follow him. So we're going to talk about that provision here on the program today. But before we do, I want to share a few more illustrations of what is happening around the world. And these are just illustrations. These are not the full expression of all the persecution happening around the world. In Kenya, a suspected Muslim extremist, let's put it this way, posing as motor tax drivers, killed an evangelist in central Uganda shortly after he preached at a gospel event. His name was Alfred Katenga. He was beaten and stabbed. After he and his wife spent the evening preaching as part of an evangelistic team, four people who identified themselves as motorcycle taxi drivers approached them, saying they were Christians who had attended the event and offered them free transport home. Well, that was the seduction. But what followed was sudden and violent. The attackers turned on the couple, beating them severely, and during the assault, they stabbed Mr. Katenga, fatally wounding him. Church leaders expressed shock and grief, describing Katenga as a dedicated evangelist committed to spreading the gospel, particularly among Muslim communities. A painful loss for the body of Christ. Then, in Finland, we've talked about this a number of times, but it's ongoing because this is happening in a Western nation, Finland. Finland's member of parliament, Päivi Räsänen, is appealing her country's Supreme Court decision to criminally convict her on account of hate speech for a decades-old pamphlet referring to homosexuality as a, quote, developmental disorder, unquote. She intends to appeal her case to the European Court of Human Rights to uphold her free speech rights after the narrow 3-2 ruling last month, making her a criminal. The failure of the Finnish Supreme Court to uphold freedom of speech has set a dangerous precedent in my country and across Europe, she said. It's my duty to appeal this decision, to reinstate respect for the basic human right that all are free to peacefully express their views in the public square. But friends, this is not primarily a matter of free speech. This is a matter of persecution of Christians who hold to the teachings of the Bible. That's what they're against. She went on to say, I know I'm not alone in facing unjust persecution under hate speech laws that make sharing Christian beliefs a criminal offense. Peacefully expressing one's beliefs is never a crime. The charge centered on a pamphlet Rassanon originally published in 2004, 22 years ago, titled Male and Female, He Created Them, Homosexual Relationships Challenge the Christian Understanding of Humanity, where she argued that homosexuality could be considered a negative developmental disorder. Well, that pamphlet was initially a, what you might say, a tangential investigation that emerged in response to criminal complaints against her for a 2019 tweet that quoted Romans chapter 1, verses 24 to 27, to rebuke the Evangelical Lutheran Church of Finland for promoting LGBT pride events. The grandmother of 12, that is, this member of parliament in Finland, questioned at the time how an ostensibly Christian church could agree with shame and sin being presented as a matter of pride. The Finnish Supreme Court acquitted Rassanon on that tweet, finding she had justified her view by citing a biblical text. She suggested to that the prosecution seized on the decades-old pamphlet because it would be easier to convict her over a text describing homosexuality as disordered than it would be for simply quoting the Bible, which is exactly why she wrote that in the first place. She said her booklet was about homosexuality challenging the Christian view of man and argues that such behavior is self-evidently not normal compared to the biblical standard of marriage between male and female. In that respect, homosexuality is some kind of disorder of this original purpose of God, and that was the reason why the Supreme Court found me guilty, she said. So if she quoted the scripture, she got by with it. If she wrote in a pamphlet and didn't quote the scripture, then she doesn't get by with it, even though the foundation is exactly the same. This is how seriously people in the Western world are going after Christians. And if you think that it's just in Finland, it's not just in Finland. No, it's here in the United States. The Department of Justice has released a report detailing anti-Christian bias under the Biden administration. The new report reveals that Biden administration treated Christian organizations and individuals much harsher than their secular counterparts, pointing to a pattern of what acting Attorney General Todd Blanche calls the devastation of Christians. That's the United States of America, friends, under the Democratic Party. Devastation of Christians. The report, which spans about 200 pages and contains over 300 pages of exhibits, was compiled by the Trump administration's task force to eradicate anti-Christian bias. No American should live in fear that the federal government will punish them for their faith, said the acting attorney general, who serves as the chair of the task force to eradicate Christian bias. As our report laid out, the Biden administration's actions devastated the lives of many Christian Americans. So, welcome to persecution, American style, even under a presidential administration dedicated to rule against Christians because of what Christians, real biblical Christians, stand for in our country. Same thing in Finland. Exactly the same thing. Satellite imagery has confirmed the demolition of two historic Christian churches over there in Azerbaijan. Armenia's church authorities calling it a deliberate campaign to erase Armenian religious heritage from the territory. These churches were destroyed by the Azerbaijanian government by intent. Azerbaijan is Muslim. The Caucasus Muslim Board, a religious body affiliated with the Azerbaijani government, confirmed the state planned demolition of both churches. Get rid of any representation of the Christian faith. The same thing is happening in Egypt. Egypt has been a centerpiece of the Christian faith for 2,000 years. But a new report is raising fresh concerns about religious freedom in Egypt, warning that Christians and other religious minorities continue to face systemic discrimination despite signs of progress. It's the ongoing repression by the, 90% Sunni Muslim population. A very troubling picture. One such case involves Christian convert Saeed Abdurizak, who was charged in July of 2025 with contempt for Islam after sharing his faith online. During pretrial detention, he suffered repeated beatings by national security agents, was denied access to worship materials and a Bible in Egypt. Again, these are merely illustrative, friends, of what is actually happening worldwide. You say, well, why do you bring that? Why don't you just say nice things? Why don't you just say encouraging things? Why don't you don't we have enough troubles? Don't we have? Well, the answer is both yes and no. If your view concerning this is correct, then you do not believe that Jesus was correct in warning of the persecution that would come. You don't believe that the Apostle Paul was correct when he warned of the perilous times. You don't believe that Peter was correct when he said, don't be surprised at the fiery trials that are to come upon you. You would also not be in favor of the Apostle John and the Apostle James warning of the perilous, trying times that would come. The reason those warnings were given, friends, is because Jesus knew and his apostles knew that there were going to be very perilous times just before the return of Christ. So we want to be prepared for the return of Christ. People say, well, I'm prepared for the return of Christ because I confessed Jesus as my Savior 20 years ago. That doesn't make you prepared. Are you able to stand in the evil day when having it all to stand? Have you even understood the nature of what it means to take up your cross daily and follow him? See, the problem in our Western world, particularly in America, is we just don't have hardly anything to relate to, but they do around the world, increasingly in Europe. Yes, so-called Christian Europe is now falling away rapidly from the Christian faith. In England, Islam is taking over. The churches are being taken over either by bars or by Islamic mosques. This is what's happening. It's real. And today, I want to provide at least some measure of encouragement from the standpoint of how God provides amid persecution. If we would purport to stand on the promises of God, we have to first have standing through faithful obedience to claim them. In other words, we have to be true followers. True followers, not just pretend followers. Not just those who believe in God. Even the devil believes and trembles. Not just those who believe that Jesus was the Son of God, because even the demons believe that. It's a matter of whether our life and convictions truly line up with what we say we believe. In the Psalms, we're told that there's a requirement for of what I call standing. It's a legal position for the right to be heard and for provision to be made in the day of trouble. You can read about it in Psalm 50, verses 15 to 23. It says, I will deliver you, and you shall glorify me. But unto the wicked, speaking to Israel as heirs of the promises, God says, what have you do to declare my statutes, or that you should take my covenant in your mouth, seeing that you hate instruction and cast my words behind you? We want to have standing. True standing for the promises. Now, what are those promises? That's what we want to focus on. The balance of the program today.
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9: Welcome back to Viewpoint, friends. I'm Chuck Chris Myers. Conversation is always with ever-increasing conviction, talk that transforms. 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And I do not think you're going to be disappointed. I can almost guarantee you, you're not going to be disappointed, because this book is going to, yes, it lays out the seriousness of the matter, but also it provides the direction, the encouragement that we need for times like these. That's what it's about. It's as if I have become a coach, shall we say, to encourage, to strengthen God's people for the ultimate game of the life, of their life, the time when Jesus, just before Jesus returns. This is the big game, friends. This is the big game. It's not all the previous games. This is the big game, and victory is on the table. Will we be victorious or not? Will we be able to stand when all of the chips seem to be down or not? Well, that's what this book is about, and how to stand, how to be prepared, how to understand the times. And it speaks to men. It speaks to families. It speaks to congregations. It covers the whole gamut, and it will be encouraging to you. So, today we want to talk particularly about God's promises for provision amid persecution. Throughout the Bible, God often promises victory amid battle and provision amid difficult times. But did Israel believe that none would suffer loss despite the victory? No, they didn't. They well understood, and to this day continue to believe, that the promises were to a people, not to individuals. The promises of God are primarily to a people that qualify as the people of God, not primarily to individuals. That individualistic thinking in the Western Greco-Roman world where we live has brought us to misappropriate or misapply God's promises as if they're primarily to individual persons. So because of that, has somewhat perverted or distorted the meaning and implication of the promises. So this is a problem that we face amid the pain of persecution. The Western, and particularly American Christian mind, thinks inwardly, I myself will not truly suffer or die because God has promised victory. But that individualism has, to a significant degree, actually, set up professing believers for lack of preparation of heart and life to endure suffering. But even of greater concern, I think, is that untold numbers will fall away, both for their lack of spiritual preparation and for the profound sense that God has somehow betrayed them by not keeping his promises. So in that then would have the inevitable consequence of the light bubblegum faith that has been served increasingly in our churches since the early 1970s through the church growth movement and the seeker sensitive movement, and most recently through the emerging church movement, all of them progressively exalting the lordship our feelings over faith. We've got to reverse that thinking of the lordship of feelings over faith has got to change in America, has got to change from the pulpits of America. We cannot try to sell the gospel anymore, to try to market it to fickle feelings of Americans. We have to do it the way Jesus said. We have to do it the way Paul said. We have to do it the way Peter said. We have to be straight out and prepare people honestly with integrity for the times that are coming. Now, that brings us to talking about the provisions. Broadly speaking, we could outline the promises that God makes to us amid these times as promises of provision, promises of protection, promises of fearlessness, and promises of courageousness or courage. So while these promises are given to a people claiming to be the Lord's followers, his kids, they must also be embraced individually. So they're made to a people, but then they have to be embraced individually by you and with me, as with salvation itself, by grace through faith, which requires our trust and faithful obedience that reveals that trust. So that's the mind and heart set that we have to come to this with. Something is required of you and me daily, and that is trust revealed in obedience to the Spirit and Word of God against the loud daily demands of our flesh and carnal nature. In other words, receipt of God's provision and protection in times of intensified persecution requires us, you and me, also to be persistent overcomers in the equally intensifying battle of our flesh against the Spirit. That's why, friends, I have written the new book, The Power to Overcome. And today it goes out to several endorsers for review. The Power to Overcome. It is, shall we say, a sequel to When Persecution Comes. In other words, it's like a coach preparing the people for the ultimate game of a lifetime, the ultimate battle of a lifetime. Will we be victorious or will we not be victorious? So, but today we're focusing on the promises of provision, protection, fearlessness, and courageousness. So, first of all, we need to understand that God is the God of I am. God declared to Moses, I am. I am what? Well, I am Jehovah Jireh, Jehovah our provider. I am Jehovah Rapha, Jehovah our healer. I am Jehovah Nisi, Jehovah our banner. I am Jehovah Shalom, Jehovah our peace. I am Jehovah Raha, Jehovah our shepherd, and so on. In other words, I am your provider, I'm your healer, I'm your banner, I'm your peace, I'm your shepherd, I'm commander in chief, and my kingdom, army of righteous warriors in which you serve. I am, and I am. I'm your provision, I'm your protection, I'm your fearlessness, and your courageousness. Now, if we understand it that way, then we begin to understand that you and I, shall we say, have a kind of partnership with God in this matter. Our attitudes, our behavior, our thinking, our faithfulness, our trust, our obedience are all conditions of these promises. So what level of provision is promised by God? Well, he promises to meet all of our needs according to his riches in glory by Christ Jesus, right? So even in the face of growing persecution, he's promised to provide our needs in abundance for every good work that he expects of us to do. However, as persecution rises, it places increased pressure upon otherwise normal circumstances and the provisions to which we become accustomed, right? For those who are not spiritually prepared to endure rapidly expanding persecution, their faith in the Lord is going to quickly become frayed. That's what I'm afraid of. Seriously testing their trust in God. And because of that, many are going to fall away and apostatize from their once claimed faith, shifting their trust to temporal promises of the rising beast empire and of the counterfeit Christ. So these coming levels of persecution are going to try and test the faint of heart whose faith is not deeply rooted. Now, when we say that God is going to provide, he doesn't say exactly how he's going to provide, but that he will provide to enable you to be able to stand in the evil day. Now, you remember Elijah, he was one of the greatest prophets of Israel. In fact, following Moses, he was the greatest prophet. And he stood before the 400 prophets of Baal and put them to the final test and then ultimately had them destroyed. It seemed like a great expression of power and authority from God. Indeed, it was. But all of a sudden, after that great victory, he was terrified. Why was he terrified? Because the woman who ruled Israel at that time was godless. Remember Ahab and Jezebel? Ahab was king, but Jezebel ruled the roost. And she was furious because these were her prophets, the prophets of Baal. And she put out a death warrant on Elijah. She put out an APB, all points bulletin, on Elijah, right? And Elijah fled for his life. And he ended up at a place called the Brook Cherith. And what was he going to do? How was he going to eat? How was he going to drink? How was he going to survive? And he was beside himself because after the great victory at Mount Carmel, all of a sudden, he's the victim. All of a sudden, everybody and his brother is out to kill him, at least on behalf of Jezebel. So he's here at the Brook Cherith, and God meets him there at Jehovah Jireh, the Lord who provides. How did God do it? He sent a raven. A raven. Was this a black crow? I don't know. A raven. He sent a raven to bring him food, and he had water there, and that's all he needed to live. Now, you wouldn't consider that provision, would you? But God did. We'll be back.
13: Have you ever considered what the early church was like? Many people are developing a heart longing for greater fulfillment in our practices as Christians. A recent study showed 53,000 people a week are leaving the back door of America's churches in frustration. What is going on? Why has there not been even a 1% gain among followers of Christ in the last 25 years? Could it be that God is seeking to restore first century Christianity for the 21st century? Jesus said, "I'll build my church." Is Christ by his Spirit stirring to prepare the church for the 21st century? The early church prayed together and broke bread from house to house. They were family, and it was said by all who observed, "Behold how they love one another." Incredible.
14: But the same can be found right now. 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We can revive first century Christianity for the 21st century.
13: It's about people, not programs. It's about a body, not a building.
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9: Promises of protection in perilous times. Are these absolute promises? No. Because if they were, then nobody would ever lose their life for the faith. If they were, the man who had his hands chopped off would not have lost his hands because of his faith. If that were absolutely true, the churches in Azerbaijan would not have been destroyed because of their Christian faith. The point is that God wants us to trust him absolutely. When we talk about God's promises of protection, we're talking about generic promises, not individual promises to individual situations necessarily. Through God we shall do valiantly, for he it is

if you're not willing to lose your life for my sake in the gospel, you cannot be my disciple. On the other hand, David says, for in the time of trouble he shall hide me in his pavilion, in the secret of his tabernacle shall he hide me, and shall set me up upon a rock. That is a promise to an individual. David is claiming that as an individual. The Lord is my light and my salvation. Whom shall I fear? The Lord is the strength of my life. Of whom shall I be afraid? God is our refuge and strength, a very present help in trouble. We have to have that confidence, friends. Otherwise, you will not endure to the end. You won't. What time I am afraid, I will trust in you. I will not fear what flesh can do unto me. Blessed is the man that fears the Lord, that delights greatly in his commandments. He shall not be afraid of evil tidings. His heart is fixed. Trusting in the Lord, his heart is established. He shall not be afraid. So, we have protection from fear if we put our trust and our confidence in the Lord. That's not kind of a willy-nilly sort of, yeah, I trust God. No, it has to be proven and borne out in our lives. So, then we have provision of courage. Courage is manifested by our choice in a time of challenge and conflict. It's proven not in the absence of persecution, but in the face of persecution. So maybe that's the reason why the writer of Hebrews reminded us and said, now the just shall live by faith, but if any man draw back, that is, fail to advance courageously, my soul shall have no pleasure in him. But we are not of them who draw back unto perdition, that is, shrink in the face of persecution, but of them that believe, that act courageously by faith in the face of serious trials to the saving of the soul. Now, those are promises. Those are statements or promises made to a people group. Are you part of that people group? Then they have meaning for you. But it might be shocking, but it's true. God never promises courage. Never promises courage. On the other hand, God expects us to live courageously as a clear and convincing demonstration of our alleged faith. In other words, in spiritual reality, courage wanes when our faith wanes and our trust in God, his character and his promises become absent when tested. So courage arises in response to our sense of the call to duty as part of the kingdom of God. But duty is no longer easily defined because we have done cultural violence in our country to the sources from which that duty flows. So if I step out from under God's authority, in whole or in part, either by direct decision or by my behavior over time, I lose my sense of the duties that emanate from that relationship. Therefore, courage wanes or is lost. I have no confidence. I realize I'm out of sync with God, his plan, his purposes, and I have no confidence anymore. Courage requires absolute confidence in God's plans and purposes so as to face fear in the face of persecution. So courage is revealed not in the absence of fear, but when confronted with the test of fear. So when God enjoined Israel repeatedly to fear not, it's not that the Lord who removes fear, but it is we who absolutely place our trust in him who choose at any particular moment to challenge, to respond in fear or in courageous faith. That's the pattern by which we find ourselves challenged throughout Scripture to live courageously, notwithstanding potentially fearful consequences. So the Holy Spirit is encouraging you and me to reestablish courage now
for the promised times that

0: testing encompassing the earth in the future, including the apostatizing West in America. Now, we all love those passages in Joshua, don't we? Be strong and of good courage. Only be strong and very courageous that you may prosper whithersoever you go. I command you this day, be strong and of good courage. Be not afraid, neither be dismayed, for the Lord your God is with you wherever you go. See, if you don't have the full confidence that God is with you because you're doing his will, then you do not have the ability to be strong and of good courage. You don't have that confidence. In the book of Deuteronomy, Moses talks to the people of Israel, not to individuals, but the people. He says, when you go out to battle against your enemies, you shall say, "Hear, O Israel, let not your hearts faint, fear not, do not tremble, neither be you terrified because of them. For the Lord your God is he that goes with you to fight for you against your enemies to save you." Who is he talking to? A people group. He's not talking to individuals because he knows that in the battle, some are going to fall. So in a very real sense, God is saying to us, to you and to me as the people of God, the Israel of God, so to speak, as Paul would say it, he's saying, be strong and of good courage. Don't let your hearts faint. But there are some who are going to suffer terribly because we're in a battle. But the victory is going to be to the saints, not just individuals. The Lord is my light and my salvation. Whom shall I fear? The Lord is the strength of my life. Of whom shall I be afraid? Though a host should camp against me, my heart shall not fear. Wait on the Lord, be of good courage, and he shall strengthen your heart. Wait, I say, on the Lord. So, the question I have right now for you is, what is your courage quotient? See, courage is not needed very much to do what I want, but is much needed to do what I ought to do. Courage is forged in what you might say, the crucible of faith-infused conscience. When our conscience is seared by disobedience in whole or in part, then the word, the will, or the ways of God is expressed in his word. The word courage has a hollow ring then. How am I going to have courage when I know that I'm out of sync with my Father's will? So conscience in the soul is the root of all true courage. If a man or a woman would be brave, let him or her learn to obey his or her conscience. In other words, a conscience infused by the authority of God and his word. That's what it means to fear the Lord. The fear of the Lord is the beginning of wisdom, and it's also the foundation for courage. Because if we'll fear God, we won't fear man. This is how we have to understand these things. And we may not want to hear about them. We might not want to hear the term, the fear of the Lord. But believe it or not, all the promises of God, every single one of them, including salvation itself, are predicated on the fear of the Lord. That's why I wrote the book, The Secret of the Lord. It's about how to understand and embrace the fear of the Lord and see his promises brought forth in our lives if we'll truly embrace the foundation. If you don't have that book, I urge you to get it. It's a hardbound book, $15. We'll put it in your hands. The Secret of the Lord. It's on the website, saveus.org. The secret of the Lord is with those who fear him, and to them and them only will he show or manifest his covenant. Psalm 25:14. These things, you see, they all work together in synergy. We're talking about God's provision in times of peril. If there's anything that we need, it's courage. Courage is the backbone of our moral character and genuine faith. And when courage weakens, it's like your back just slumps. And the moral back of the American church is slumping seriously right now. With every week that passes. And courage is inextricably linked to all aspects of our character and moral behavior. The simple truth is that courage links all of character, morality, and faith into just one single operative body that enables a man or a woman to, shall we say, take a stand. A decline in courage, said Alexander Solzhenitsyn, is the most striking feature which an outsider observes in America. He said, from ancient times, decline in courage has been considered the beginning of the end. So, how should we respond? Take courage. So, let's take an honest inventory. What is your courage quotient? Are you known in your family among those with whom you associate as courageous or as a compromiser? Are you always looking for the easy way out? Does persistent fear paralyze your faith? Will rising persecution prove your lack of courage? And what has to happen to change or prepare your heart for the persecution that Jesus promised would try his followers as we approach the very end of time? Those are the questions that kind of hover over us here today as we prepare our hearts for perilous times. Get a copy of the book, When Persecution Comes, friends. It really will encourage you, strengthen you, and enable us to have the kind of spiritual backbone that we're going to need for the times that are coming. It's a $25 book, yours for $20 on our website, saveus.org. 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

0: This is Holy Land Moments. The Fellowship's C.J. Burroughs continues sharing one of our heroes of the Holocaust stories called A Woman of Great Generosity and Courage.
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4: I'm Ruth Kramer with Mission Network News. An American missionary doctor in the Democratic Republic of the Congo had to evacuate after coming down with Ebola. Mission Aviation Fellowship works closely with the mission hospital in Nyankundi. Amidst an Ebola outbreak, Brad Hoagland with MAF tells us,
5: unfortunately, Dr. Peter Stafford, one of the doctors, contracted Ebola and had to be evacuated out on a special flight and is in Germany now for treatment. But we took his family and brought them over to Uganda, and we assume they're joining their dad and husband in Germany at this time.
4: MAF also evacuated another doctor who was exposed to Ebola. MAF staff involved in the evacuations remain healthy and committed to their gospel work in DRC. Continue to pray for Dr. Stafford's healing. And the gospel changes lives, yet many people are hesitant to talk about their faith. Go Day is a movement to equip and inspire people to share the gospel on Pentecost Saturday. This year, it's on May 23, 2026. John Podaiti with Bibles for the World explains that they're partnering with Go Day to provide Gospels of John in 51 languages to be distributed in 24 countries.
6: 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So we would just ask that the listeners would pray for these scriptures as they go out.
4: Learn how you can join Go Day and help Bibles for the World keep sharing the gospel. 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
7: For American Family News, I'm Caleb Castile.
8: NASCAR fans continue to pay their respects to the family of Kyle Busch after his death at the age of 41. Fox's Kevin Cork continues our coverage.
9: 234 wins. He also won the Cup Series in 2015 and 2019. NASCAR, the Busch family, and Childress Racing, it says Kyle was a rare talent, one who comes along once in a generation. He was fierce. He was passionate. He was immensely skilled, and he cared deeply about the sport and fans. Busch appeared to be ill just a couple of weeks ago over at Watkins Glen when he radioed his team during a race and asked for a doctor to meet him after the checkered flag. Reports at the time suggested his cough was substantial. And of course, he underwent treatment for that this week. His team called it a severe illness. Kyle is survived by his wife, Samantha, his 11-year-old son, Brexton, and his 4-year-old daughter, Lennox.
8: Kyle and Samantha also founded the Bundle of Joy Foundation, which helps families struggling with infertility. Rest in peace to Kyle Busch. The indictment of former Cuban dictator Raul Castro on murder and other charges relating to the shooting down of two civilian airplane flying humanitarian missions in 1996 is bringing the government closer to collapse, according to one source. AFN's Steve Jordahl reports.
10: In February of 1996, two airplanes operated by a group called Brothers to the Rescue were shot down north of Cuba while trying to drop supplies to dissidents fleeing the communist regime. Four American pilots were killed. Pastor Sam Rodriguez says the news is sending shockwaves through Hispanic communities in the U.S.
11: Raul Castro's indictment is a definitive, loud, answered prayer. Not just for the Cuban community, but for the Hispanic community.
10: The U.S. is blocking energy shipments to Cuba, and Rodriguez says the country's facing a grave crisis.
11: There is garbage with corresponding rats and infection diseases piling up on the streets in Cuba, and the Cuban people have reached the point of no return.
10: He says the government is near collapse.
11: So they are demanding change, and they want that now. I think the regime doesn't even have months. It may have weeks.
10: If that happens, Rodriguez predicts the U.S. will be ready with humanitarian aid and more.
11: I see immediate intervention by the U.S. Marco Rubio would be intricately involved with what happened there, of course, under the direction of the president.
10: I'm Steve Jordahl.
8: A case involving a Texas Chick-fil-A continues to make headlines. Chris Woodward has more.
12: Chick-fil-A is closed on Sundays, a day that its Christian founder and others have considered the Sabbath. Laurel Terode, a member of the United Church of God, observes the Sabbath on Saturdays. She claims that she made that known upon interviewing for a job at a Chick-fil-A in Austin. According to Terode, she was given accommodation, but that later changed, and she was terminated after saying, "I'm not going to do that." The EEOC is now going after the franchise operator, saying he violated Title VII of the Civil Rights Act of 1964. Attorney Stephanie Tauba, First Liberty Institute.
13: These cases are very fact-specific when you're looking at whether an employee is entitled to a reasonable accommodation. But looking at the case that the EEOC filed on her behalf, it does look like she's got a strong case because, as you mentioned, she was afforded a religious accommodation to observe the Sabbath on Saturday, and then they took that accommodation away. So the fact that they were able to provide it for some amount of time lends credence to the idea that they were able to accommodate her without incurring significant increased costs to the business.
12: Liberty Counsel made similar comments to AFN earlier this week. The franchise owner does still have the ability to prove it would be difficult for him to accommodate the former employee in this manner. I'm Chris Woodward.
8: The head of the World Health Organization says the Ebola outbreak in Congo is spreading rapidly. He noted that 82 cases have been confirmed in the DR of Congo, with 7 confirmed deaths. The outbreak has also spread to neighboring Uganda. However, officials say the situation is stable. Texas Attorney General Ken Paxton is touting President Trump's endorsement as he heads into the final days of his Republican primary runoff against Senator John Cornyn. It will be another test of how much power Trump holds over Republican voters, as earlier in the week, Republican Thomas Massey lost his Kentucky primary against Ed Gallarin, who Trump handpicked and backed. That's all the time for now. Make sure to keep up with us on Facebook and X for American Family News. I'm Caleb Castile.
14: It's Crazy Money Day. Hi, I'm Chuck Bentley with My Money Life from Crown. Charles Barkley of NBA fame learned to handle money the hard way. Young and wealthy beyond wisdom, Barkley spent impulsively. He gambled millions, once losing $2.5 million in several hours. He spent nearly $30,000 on his clothes in one day, more than anyone in his family had earned in their life. And he bought cars. Julius Irving, or Dr. J, saw the red flags and gave Charles some strong advice. Barkley says the encounter went like this. Dr. J said, "How many cars do you have?" Charles said, "5. "Well, how many of them can you drive at the same time? Why do you have 5 cars?" Charles didn't have a good reason. "Son, take all those cars back and get one nice car. You've got $400,000 sitting around in your driveway. That money's going to be worth millions if invested properly." Now in his 60s, Barkley wants younger athletes to learn to think long-term. He tells them to have one car and one house. Invest wisely and avoid falling into a lifestyle trap. Barkley's estimated net worth is now around $70 million. He's one of the most financially stable of the former NBA players. That's crazy.
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16: Our topic this week on the Public Square has been, were they deists? And Dave Zanotti, was Benjamin Franklin counted among the deists?
17: Oh, he wasn't just counted among the deists. He was his own publishing company. He was Hollywood on paper. he was one of America's biggest celebrities. And across two continents, both the U.S. and Europe, people just, they hung on his every word. And he often was the person who was setting the type in his newspaper in Philadelphia. Extraordinary character. And he had an extraordinary attitude about religion and faith. And his perspective changed over time.
16: That's fascinating.
17: That's what's interesting. We've studied Franklin for a long time and studied also the relationship of Franklin to George Whitefield, with George Whitefield. And that's the subject of a new movie out called A Great Awakening. By the time you listen to this 50 years from now, it'll still be a worthwhile movie because it's a historical film that does a great amount of storytelling in historical accuracy. And one of the subplots of the movie, barely a subplot, is how Benjamin Franklin's perspective changed over the way he saw God in the universe, such that while he was a profound deist, a super scientist, a super celebrity, toward the end of his life, particularly as attested by his speech on June 28, 1787, before the Constitutional Convention, he changed his point of view from that of deism, a deity that's involved but doesn't care that much, to a God who governs in the affairs of men. And he specifically quoted New Testament statements from Jesus Christ himself. So the arc of Franklin's life is fascinating, historically important, highly relevant, especially in the celebration of the Declaration of Independence and the Constitution.
16: Thanks for listening this week. Anything you may have missed, you'll find on our website, thepublicsquare.com.
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19: Well, welcome back to Dr. James Dobson's Family Talk, the voice you can still trust for the family you love. I'm Roger Marsh, and our guest today, Dr. Michael Youssef, talking about his brand new book, Winning the Invisible War, How to Recognize Lies, Resist Temptation, and Be Victorious in Spiritual Warfare. We have a link for the book up at jdfi.net. And Dr. Michael Youssef, welcome back to Dr.
20: Thank
19: James
20: you.
19: Dobson's Family Talk.
20: Thank you very much.
19: You know, it's amazing how when it comes to spiritual warfare, as you write about in your new book,
20: There
19: are so many Christians who you use this term, I think, very graciously when you talk about how clueless many Christians are, whether it's parents or new believers or even people who've been walking with the Lord for 40, 50 years, but really haven't engaged in the scriptures. How do we use a resource like this or just have conversations with people who think, oh yeah, I'm a baptized believer. I'm in church every Sunday. I tithe 10%. You know, I'm doing all those things.
20: Yeah.
19: How do we get them engaged in gear?
20: Honestly, I can tell you that only the Holy Spirit can do that.
19: True.
20: My own testimony is that through my life in three continents, I have faced many a dark times that could have persuaded me to turn my back on the gospel. But with the power of the Holy Spirit, we must always seek the Lord Jesus Christ and the power of his resurrection, but also ask him to give us the Holy Spirit in abundance. And the impact it would have in their workplace and their neighborhoods. And we could turn this country upside down for Jesus if people stop being pew warmers. Mm. We have so many pew warmers on Sunday and become soldiers. And that is what we call to be soldiers. In fact, that's what Paul tells Timothy to be. He said, do the work of a soldier, do the work of an evangelist.
19: Amen. Concluding our last conversation with Dr. Michael Youssef, we were discussing the cultural issues that kind of drive people into either thinking wokely or we kind of lose all of our common sense. And one of the biggest areas is the sanctity of human life, where there are so many people who are fighting for the killing of the preborn child in the womb without even realizing that this is a human being we're talking about. And I know that that's a part of the American culture, worldwide culture too, but especially in America, that is very pertinent to you and very germane to you, Dr. Yusuf, because of the fact that it describes the battle for your soul even before you were born. Can you give us just a little 35,000-foot view of what it was like with Michael Yusuf being what doctors recommending to your parents, hey, we're not so sure if this baby should be here.
20: Yeah, absolutely. It is it's sort of a milestone in my life that always I'm reminding myself of that. My mother was a godly woman. She really loved the Lord. She comes from a godly family. Her father was one of the great prayer warriors I've ever known in my life. And so they had that heritage of godliness. But she had 11, but three of those kind of were miscarried. Mm. But there were already six living siblings. In fact, my oldest sibling in the family was 20 years older than me.
19: Oh, my.
20: Yes. So for her, when she fell pregnant and her health was really in a poor state, three doctors, not just one, who have said, you cannot take another pregnancy. You can't go through another pregnancy. So you need to terminate this one. And so she really said, okay, you know, I want to serve my other six children. And so she and my father had this appointment to go and have the procedure.
19: Mm-hmm, mm-hmm.
20: And of course, in a Muslim culture, with Christian subculture, abortion is not even frowned upon.
19: Mm.
20: And so, but thank God, the pastor of our church is very similar to Dr. Dobson's church.
19: Yes.
20: A wonderful pastor. And he came up early in the morning. He said, I know this is a huge responsibility, but I've been disturbed all night about this. And I'm going to appeal to you to trust God and go through with the pregnancy.
19: Mm.
20: Now, she and my dad agreed. They said, you know, we're going to trust God. And my mother said, look, if I die, I die. But she went through with the pregnancy and in trusting God, believing God. Now, all my older siblings are all bankers and economists and professors of economics and all of that. My father was a businessman, and so we have no one in ministry in our family.
19: Wow, how interesting.
20: That is not even a thought. And so when she trusted God and she took that step of faith, knowing that she could lose her life, God was so gracious to her, and he spared her for 16 years because I was 16 when she went to glory.
19: Mm.
20: And the whole time, her health was not really in good shape at all. But through it all, she trusted God and had me. And then when I went through my rebellious stage as a teenager, because I looked at my siblings and I looked at their successes, and I'm going to do what? And so I thought, if I rebel and I become a damaged goods, God can't use me. But then she would literally pray to the Lord and said, Lord, I risked my life to have this boy.
19: Yes.
20: And I remember her saying to me, when I gave my life to Christ on March 4th, 64, she went to glory 7/7/64.
19: Wow. Wow.
20: So she lived 3 months, 4 months to see that I'm walking with the Lord. And the last thing she said to me, she said, even if you are as successful as your siblings, my brother was a bank manager at 27.
19: Oh, my.
20: So they were all successful. So she said, even if you be as successful as they are, that is not what I risked my life for.
19: Right.
20: And so that stayed with me, and I began to pray, and God supernaturally intervened and literally got me to escape death itself from my home country. And I escaped in 69 to Australia, then the United States in 77. And I followed through in the call of God on my life. And I have never, never, never, never been more thankful to the Lord for his hand and for his interference, because I've had the most amazing journey. And whatever's left in the journey, I'll just have as much fun as I did the last 53 years in the ordained ministry now.
19: Wow, that's incredible. What a great testimony from Dr. Michael Youssef today here on Dr. James Dobson's Family Talk. And I could just see Dr. smiling and hearing you share that story and saying, yes, that's why we went to Washington, D.C. That's why we went on the airwaves and told people about the sanctity of human life. And what a great risk that your mother took for her faith by saying, okay, we're going to trust that this Christian doctor is telling us, even though my health could be in jeopardy, I'm to carry this child to term. And think of the millions of lives impacted because of a mother's faithfulness. And I praise God for you, Dr. Michael Youssef.
20: Thank you.
19: You continue to inspire so many people. Personally, I'm very selfish. I love having time with you just because your testimony is so powerful. You have described in your new book, Winning the Invisible War, one of the things that I think is kind of befallen the American church, and that is the fact that we love intellect, we love knowledge, if you will, but we're kind of in short supply on wisdom. And I think that you describe the enemy that way in this book. Talk about how easy it is, has become, I should say, for the American church in particular, to become deceived. We get lulled into the whole knowledge trap and the whole intellect trap, and we don't see the real wisdom. And that's the cunning aspect of spiritual warfare, isn't it?
20: Sure, absolutely. I am not against knowledge, and I'm not anti-knowledge, and I'm not anti-science, and I'm not I am all for that. But without wisdom, don't forget that the top henchmen of Hitler were PhDs.
19: Right.
20: They all had high education, have knowledge. I went and did a PhD at Emory University back in the early 80s just to show that there's nothing wrong with knowledge, but cry to God for wisdom, because what wisdom does takes that knowledge, especially biblical knowledge, and applies it to the circumstances of life. So without the wisdom, taking that knowledge and applying it to life, we will really be basically abusing knowledge. Look what happened to COVID. I mean, that was a science lab and escaped virus that came and killed so many millions of people.
19: Yes.
20: And so without wisdom, we're really up the creek without a paddle. So we need to cry to God for wisdom of how to use knowledge, utilize knowledge for the glory of God and not for our own glory. And so I couldn't agree more with you.
19: It's so important that we understand this, because as Dr. Michael Youssef has written about in his brand new book, Winning the Invisible War, there are so many lies, there's so much deception. At one part, you even describe in the book how the enemy will imitate the voice of God, you know, to make it. Talk about how many people are getting duped by that in this AI world where we can, like, I can look at you on the screen right now and you know it's you and you know it's me. But it's becoming so much more difficult, and yet it's vital that we begin to distinguish between what's the Holy Spirit saying, what is the enemy saying, sounding like the Holy Spirit.
20: Absolutely, absolutely. First of all, it has to be consistent with the Scripture.
19: Amen.
20: Because God is not a changeable God. He's yesterday, today, and forever. So it has to be consistent with the Scripture. So you hear a voice that says, you know, it's okay, everybody's doing it, you do it, and that's not fine. You know, it's not a deadly sin, it's not this, it's not that. After all, God really wants you to make you happy. And so, wait a minute, devil, God does not want to make me happy, He wants me to make me holy. Mm-hmm. And so you can recognize the lie of the devil right away, and then you go back to the Scripture and you follow the Scripture. It's very important. We have an AI expert here at Leading the Way, and I'm so grateful for his expertise. As a matter of fact, now we have something called myfaithassistant.com, where we have our own redeeming AI, where you go and ask any questions about the faith, about anything, and it will give you biblical answers based on the Scripture and 1,500 sermons that I've preached through the years, 57 books. And so this you can go directly to it, myfaithassistant.com, and ask any question. So we've got to stay ahead of that. Instead of cursing the darkness, I often say, let's light the candle. And then when God gave us this man, this dear brother in Christ here with that knowledge, so we all need to be alert, we need to be discerning. I mean, look what Peter said. He said, basically, be on your guard, be awake, be alert, because he's roaming around like a lion, trying to look for places in which he can attack us, look for soft spots in which he can tempt us, and that kind of thing. So, though, you know, that's a cry for me personally. I want to finish strong, and that's my own prayer for myself and for my family and for all my beloved friends.
19: I love that. Dr. Michael Youssef's book, Winning the Invisible War, is up at jdfi.net. And as a parent or a grandparent, as you are helping your the next generation and the generation after that navigate these issues of faith, this is such an important resource to have on hand. I love the fact that you really go after lukewarm Christianity, you know,
20: yeah.
19: in this situation here. I mean, there are so many people who would look through Revelation, they'd see the Laodicean church, they would come up with some kind of explanation. Well, you see the water came from here to there, and sometimes it was warm, and sometimes, and so that's why I'm lukewarm. But you're saying half-heartedness is really becoming an epidemic in the church in America right now. Talk about that, if you would.
20: It really is, because that is where Satan does his worst work. Or I say, for him, it will be his best work, his worst for us. And that is to begin to bring that kind of doubt, slight doubt. I mean, he didn't come to Eve and say, you know, God lied to you. He told you this, but that's not really true. Listen to me. No. He just said, did you really understand him correctly? Did you hear him right? Did you really? I mean, this is what what some of the liberal preachers are saying. Is the Bible really relevant for our day? The Bible is true. Yes, it's the word of God, and it was written for those people in those times. But is it for today, for our scientific time? The Bible didn't have no computer back then, and the Bible didn't do, and just bring a little doubt. And what do? Once you become a lukewarm Christian, you're putting one foot in the world, one foot with Christ. And in the end, as somebody said, you know, some churches make Jesus rejoice. Some churches make him angry, but there's some churches that make him sick. And the reason the Laodicean water, he takes something relevant. I wrote a book actually on the seven letters of the churches called God's Final Call. And he takes something relevant to that city, to that town, and then applies it spiritually. And because they had lukewarm water, and he says, that's what you are like that water of yours. It makes me nauseous every time I look at you. And my goodness, I always cry to God. I said, Lord, I'd rather go home to glory before I can make you sick, because that is the worst thing that could happen to any believer.
19: Right. And, you know, it's amazing when you see the number of people who are getting to the point where they're looking for, I hear Christians cite this passage a lot. I've even shared it, where Jesus says, my yoke is easy, my burden is light. You know, okay, that means it's a perfect fit. If you're walking in God's will, he makes the yoke of obedience. You're going to have to follow it, but it's going to be a good fit. But sometimes when challenged, we'll see the discomfort coming and say, well, wait a minute, my yoke is easy. I don't want to be challenged. I want to be comfortable. And your image now, I will never forget, of someone trying to put on a helmet and go to war in their pajamas.
20: Yeah.
19: It's not going to happen. But this is something I think as parents with young children coming up, the world is so crazy, where we have Supreme Court hearings to define the definition of male and female, which God made very clear in the Garden of Eden.
20: Yeah.
19: This is the world we live in. So we have to be ready. It is warfare everywhere we turn.
20: It is a warfare. And we need to be aware. There are a lot of bad things happen with COVID, but the good thing that came out of that bad thing is that parents, for the first time, were able to see what their kids are learning in school.
19: Yes, yes.
20: And as a result of that, some parents really woke up all of a sudden and realized that the school system, the government school system, has been hijacked now by, and listen to this, Qatar spends $6.6 billion on schools and universities in the United States.
19: Wow.
20: I mean, just think about it. They don't do it because of our blue eyes, but they do it because they want to influence us for evil, which is Islamism. There are a lot of other organizations, from Soros to money flowing around in order to indoctrinate our children. And we got to be protective of them. I used to tell people, I said, you know, I brainwash my kids, and I say it unashamedly when they were growing up. And I'm constantly basically speaking to them, because I know they've been influenced, you know, hearing the stuff from school, even though they were in private schools, but they were not Christian schools. Mm-hmm. And so I always told other young fathers, don't apologize for brainwashing your children. The communists did not apologize for brainwashing kids for communism. And we as Christians should not be ashamed of brainwashing our kids for good and for God and for their good and for His glory.
19: Amen. I think of Dr. Dobson describing puberty and the first few years of childhood even, and saying, you know, brainwashing is a natural part of it. You know, if you're a boy, your brain gets washed with testosterone. You know what I mean? That it makes you who you are. And so in the culture that we're in right now, Dr. Michael Youssef, you are issuing a clarion call to parents and grandparents to say, look, make sure your kids are washed in the word mentally, emotionally, spiritually, physically, because the enemy is a roaring lion. And you mentioned this verse earlier, seeking whom he may devour. He's not looking to just say, hey, I just don't want you to be effective for God, but you just keep living your life. He wants to kill us.
20: Absolutely. That is his ultimate aim, is our destruction. And the scripture said he came to steal and kill.
19: Mm-hmm. Yes.
20: So that is his ultimate aim. Even though he might come across as your friend, as he did the serpent in the garden with Eve, he tried to convince her that he's really looking out for her good. Mm-hmm. And that's how he would say, you know, God wants you to be happy. But if you're not happy and not satisfied and not fulfilled, you know, of course, you're not really following God. So do this and you'll be happy. By that time, we're already caught in his trap. And that's what he sets up, traps.
19: Yes, that's just it. I mean, he's a deceiver. He's an accuser. He doesn't bring anything good. And yet it's amazing how many Christians are following the example of Lot instead of following the example of Jesus when it comes to living our lives. Winning the Invisible War, How to Recognize Lies, Resist Temptation, and Be Victorious in Spiritual Warfare is the newest book from Dr. Michael Youssef, and we've got a link for it up at jdfi.net. We do have a couple minutes left, Dr. Youssef. I know you've got another book that's called An Unholy Alliance. Can you give us a preview of that? We'll have you back on again to talk about that, but I'd love to conclude our time together with a minute or two about what that book's about.
20: I wrote a similar kind of book 10 years ago. Most people said, what are you talking about? Thank God they're not saying that now.
19: Because
20: you look at England, where a Christian preacher can be arrested in the streets, or a senior woman gets arrested for posting anti-Islamic or anti-homosexuality on social media. But then Muslims in the thousands can block Oxford Street and supposedly praying. And nobody can say anything. They basically terrified the police. And you take that and you multiply it in Canada and in Australia and some other parts of the Western world, and was coming here until God gave us a little bit of a reprieve. But that Islamization did not come overnight to the West. It was invited by so-called progressive liberalism or left-wing Marxism. And both philosophies believe that you got to destroy what you have in order to build your utopia. And in the end, those two groups are really hate each other. They would kill each other when they get the chance. But for now, they are forming an unholy alliance because their aim, common aim, is the destruction of Western civilization, which was built on the Reformation and the Word of God and the freedoms we have. They did not come from Marxism. They didn't come from any idea. They came from God and from going back to the scripture. And so I think the time is coming. And you look what the Muslims are doing in Deerfield, Michigan, in Minneapolis, in Paterson, New Jersey, in San Diego, in Texas,
19: Dallas,
20: as we were talking
19: Dallas
20: about.
19: Area, yes.
20: Mm-hmm. Dallas and Houston too. And and they just literally believe their Allah is superior and therefore he has to win. And their greatest victory is when they can buy a church that is not being attended and people selling it and turn it into a mosque. That is their ultimate and the height of victory for them. And that's why I think now I'm seeing people waking up. And that is why I wrote that book, to give them tools to understand. Do not be afraid, because fear is their tool, just like the devil's tool. And once they make police afraid, makes us afraid, we're going to kind of go back into our little halls. But no, the one thing that we must do is take the gospel to the Muslims. And I've done this, as you know, for many years in the Muslim world. And we're seeing terrorists literally coming to Christ.
19: Amazing.
20: And so the gospel is strong. The Holy Spirit is powerful. And all we need to do is be obedient to take it to every corner of the globe, but certainly in the places right here in the United States.
19: Well, that unholy alliance is coming, and what's the church going to do to respond? That's one of the reasons why you need Dr. Michael Youssef's newest book, and then his most recent one that we've been talking about today here on Family Talk, Winning the Invisible War, How to Recognize Lies, Resist Temptation, and Be Victorious in Spiritual Warfare to resist that type of attack when it comes. Amen. It's all part of an amazing cycle, and Dr. Michael Youssef's ministry continues to thrive now that he is not only the founder of Leading the Way, but also, I understand, the chief volunteer at Leading the Way as well.
20: Amen.
19: I love that ministry focus. Dr. Michael Youssef, you're a treasure.
20: Thank you.
19: We appreciate you so much. Thanks for being with us today here on Dr. James Dobson's Family Talk.
20: Thank you, Roger Marsh. God bless you, brother. Appreciate being with you.
19: Well, the gospel is strong. The Holy Spirit is powerful. And all we need to do is be obedient. You're listening to Dr. James Dobson's Family Talk, where we featured part two of my conversation with Dr. Michael Youssef about navigating the spirit called winning the war, recognize, resist temptation, and be victorious in spiritual warfare. It's available now, and we have fordfi.net. 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That's jdfi.net. 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Well, I'm Roger Marsh, and on behalf of all of us here at Family Talk and the Dr. James Dobson Family Institute, thanks so much for joining us today. 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
1: The year was 1962, and General Douglas MacArthur was by then an old man. MacArthur had returned to his beloved West Point with these reflective thoughts. But in the evening of my memory, I come back to West Point. Always there echoes and re-echoes of duty, honor, country. Today marks my final roll call with you. But I want you to know that when I cross the river, my last conscious thoughts will be of the Corps and the Corps and the Corps. General Douglas MacArthur died less than 2 years later on April 5th, 1964. And it seems fitting that we who enjoy the sweet benefits of freedom pause as we celebrate Memorial Day to honor him and all those soldiers, sailors, and airmen who died in the defense of duty, honor, country.
19: For more information, visit drdobsonminute.org.
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23: 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A movie out with popcorn and drinks could easily run $100 for a family of four.
0: A trip to a major league ballpark could cost, are you ready, $250. Take me out to the ball game? These days it might mean take me out to the poorhouse. But here's the good news. Some of the best memories don't come from expensive outings. They come from creativity, time together, and just a little planning. 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First, go to the library. Today's libraries are more than just books. They often host reading challenges, puppet shows, craft days, and even Lego clubs, especially during the summer. Plus, a trip to the library builds lifelong learning habits and gives kids a break from screen time. It's a win-win. Number two, have a themed movie marathon. Movie nights are classic, but why not turn them into a theme night? Dress up like your favorite characters, make homemade popcorn, and watch movies you already own or can stream for free through your library. It's a cozy, low-cost way to enjoy time together. Third, check your community calendar. 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Number four, plan a backyard campout. You don't need a mountain getaway to go camping. Pitch a tent, roast marshmallows, and tell stories under the stars. Take time to marvel at the night sky with your kids. Psalm 8, 3, and 4 reminds us that when we consider the heavens, we're filled with awe at the God who made us and cares for us. 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Six, try geocaching. If your family enjoys a good treasure hunt, geocaching is a blast. All you need is a smartphone and a free app, and you can start searching for small caches hidden all over your town. It's a great way to explore new places and bond as a family, and again, completely free. Seven, organize a neighborhood game day. Remember playing kickball or capture the flag? Sometimes the simplest games are the most fun. Reach out to other parents in your neighborhood and set up a recurring game day or water balloon battle. You can rotate houses and share the fun at no cost. Number eight, create a summer bucket list. Get the kids involved and write down a list of free or simple things they want to do this summer. Things like building a fort, catching fireflies, or learning a new skill. Then check them off one by one. You'll build anticipation, stay organized, and of course make memories along the way. Number nine, explore local parks and trails. Nature is one of God's most accessible gifts. A walk through the woods, a bike ride, or a visit to a preserve can stir the soul and open the eyes to the beauty of God's creation. Psalm 19:1 says, "The heavens declare the glory of God," and so does every bird song and wildflower along the trail. And number 10, finally, serve together as a family. Whether it's volunteering at a food pantry, visiting a nursing home, or baking treats for neighbors, these acts of service teach kids the joy of giving. Jesus said in Acts 20:35, "It is more blessed to give than to receive." Serving others is one of the most meaningful things you can do as a family. It's easy to assume that fun comes with a price tag, but often the most meaningful moments cost nothing at all. This is a reminder that some of God's greatest gifts, like laughter, love, and sunshine, are freely given. 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
5: My question is about taking Medicare supplements.
23: Okay.
5: 11 years ago, I got poisoned with pesticide and mold poisoning, and I'm chemically intolerant and environmental intolerant, and there's no doctors that cover that. I have to go to South Carolina to a doctor, and insurance does not pay for that. I had insurance, and I was paying $395 a month, and it would not pay for one dime for treatment of that, and so I dropped it. And I've been just working two jobs to pay for everything, but I'm not saving any money. But the thing is, I'm 64 and they're going to be 65 next month, and they keep wanting me to sign up for Medicare. Well, you know, some people tell me, yes, you need to take the supplement because they'll charge you later. Well, if I'm not able to take it now, how am I going to be able to take it? Use it later. I mean, I don't really understand. There's nothing that they're going to pay for. All my medicine has to be compounded. Any kind of drug I get, I can't go to the hospital unless

0: is long enough. And that will cover things like hospital stays, skilled nursing facility care, some home health care. And so it acts as kind of a catastrophic protection if something serious happens. Now, Medicare Part B, which is the doctors, that's a separate decision. That's going to generally cover doctor visits, outpatient care, some medical services, but that has a monthly premium. And so that's where we have to determine, you know, if you have employer health coverage, which it sounds like you do not, then you can delay without penalty as long as the employer coverage is considered credible. But if you don't have that, then, you know, you would need to evaluate that. You know, beyond that, you would want to look at whether or not it makes sense to take a Medicare Advantage or a Medigap, because, you know, that may cover what you're describing here. So, you know, this is where the doctors and the medication issue matters most. Because with Medigap, alongside original Medicare, it's going to work with a very broad doctor access, no network restrictions, and your drug coverage is purchased separately through Part D. So for someone with very specific doctors or specialized medications, original Medicare plus a Medigap often provides more flexibility, and it may be kind of the, you know, the pieces and parts you need to at least offset some of the costs of your care, even though Medigap is more expensive than the Medicare Advantage, the supplements. Does that make sense, though?
1: Well, I've never heard of that, and I have been talking with a Dave Ramsey, supposed to be a Dave Ramsey affiliate, but and they were just saying, you know, no, you know, we don't see any way you can get any help, but you will get subpoenaed. I mean, fined if you don't have something better and you try to enlist in something later. Well, I don't think this is going away. I've never had one doctor tell me that, and they just say you can get better, but it's a lifestyle change and you have to be a hermit and live in the woods. I'll just tell you.
0: Yeah.
1: So I don't know. It's a nightmare, and it's, you know, I know eventually you know, if I get 90 years old, I'll be going to South Carolina to visit my doctor every quarter.
0: Yes, yes. Well, I certainly understand that. And I'm not saying this is a fix-all, but I think it'd be worth looking at because, you know, the Medicare A and B provide the basic coverage. The Medigap does what it says. It fills the coverage gaps. And then the Part D is going to give you the prescription coverage. And, you know, it could be that, you know, these are could be the foundation to the care that you need and offset at least some of your expenses. If you're not, you know, if workers' comp or disability benefits are not available to you, or even Medicare financial assistance, you know, and I guess in some cases, people exposed to, you know, pesticides through farming or chemical products, you know, have often sought legal remedies with settlements and so forth, depending on what chemical was involved, which could obviously help with some of this, the expense there. But I would probably get with an independent health insurance agent in your area. If you don't have one, you could reach out to a certified Kingdom advisor and ask for a referral. Just go to findacka.com and have them help you navigate the proper mix of coverage just based on your specific situation and medical condition. So, Flora, I'm sorry I didn't have a silver bullet answer here for you, but maybe these are a few things you can pursue. Thanks for calling today. Lord bless you. Let's go to Mississippi. Rick, go ahead.
2: Yes, thank you for taking my call. I was just curious about at what age you can draw Social Security and still make like what I'm making now.
0: Yeah. What is your age?
2: 62.
0: Okay. Yeah. So for someone who's 62 today, Rick, your full retirement age is about 67. Once you reach full retirement age, you can earn as much as you want. There is no earnings limit and no benefit reduction. Prior to that, if you were to take Social Security early, before full retirement age, which you can take it as early as 62, which you'd have about a 30% permanent reduction on that, but you would also have an earnings limit such that when you earned above the limit, you would have a reduction of $1 for every $2 you go over the limit. And now that is temporary. The taking it early is the reduction is permanent, that 30%. If you take it at

0: 62, but the additional reduction as a result of you earning over the limit would ultimately be returned to you in the form of a higher check until you were paid back in full, starting at full retirement age. But if you don't ever want to have your check reduced and you're still working, and therefore there's no reason to kind of lock in that permanently reduced benefit by waiting till full retirement age, 67, you can earn as much as you want. There is no earnings test at that point.
1: But if I understand correctly, if I wait till age 70, then I draw the maximum.
0: That's right. Yeah, that's right. So every month you wait beyond your full retirement age, not only are you going to get your full benefit, but you're going to get a benefit that's higher by 1/12 of 8%, or about 8% a year. So if you were to wait until fully age 70, you know, you could get a check about 24% higher for the rest of your life than what your My Social Security benefit is currently projecting at full retirement age. Hope that helps. Thanks for your call. Folks, delighted to have you with us today. Hoping to bring you some encouragement, some wise counsel from God's word as it relates to your role and my role as managing the King of Kings resources. This is a really high calling. We're glad you're here. We'll be right back.
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0: 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We'll head to Tennessee. 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
4: Yes, Rob. I want to know how to keep my estate out of probate.
0: Yeah. Great question. So probate is simply the legal process of settling an estate. But many assets pass outside of probate with a little bit of planning. So the goal is to make sure your assets transfer directly to someone at death if you can. And here's the most common ways to do that. First would be what are called beneficiary designations. So many financial accounts, like retirement accounts, life insurance policies, annuities, allow you to name a beneficiary or beneficiaries. These pass right away and they go outside of probate. So that'd be strategy number one. Number two is what's called payable on death or transfer on death. These would apply to bank accounts and investment accounts. You can even do that on real estate, depending on whether your state allows it. And it's called a TOD deed. And you would have to retitle the home in the name of the, you'd have to update the deed, but you would have essentially a transfer on death so that your home would pass directly to a beneficiary without probate. The other is you could have joint ownership with a property, and so it has right of survivorship, so the surviving owner automatically receives the property. So those are the simplest ways. There's one more way that's a little bit more comprehensive and a little more complex and expensive, and that's what's called a revocable living trust. And it's one of the more comprehensive ways to avoid probate. Essentially, you would have a trust created by an attorney. The trustee that you name would then distribute your assets that are titled in the name of the trust. So that means anything you have, your home, your investment accounts, needs to be retitled in the name of the trust. But at that point, at your passing, or even prior to your passing, if you're incapacitated, your trustee would be able to distribute assets directly to beneficiaries. Probate would be avoided. That means the time and expense related to probate could be eliminated. But, you know, that requires you to put a $3,000 or $4,000 revocable living trust in place and then retitle your assets in the name of the trust. Those would be the most common ways to solve for what you asked for, and that is, how do I avoid probate for my stuff when I die? But give me your thoughts.
4: Well, I've got all my bank accounts. I've got some CDs and saving account and checking account, and I've got all that payable to my two children upon my death, payable to them upon death. So does that take care of that?
0: Yeah, so you've got them named as beneficiaries or transfer on death, payable on death on those accounts?
4: Yes.
0: Yeah, those are covered then. So what we're talking about is your home and then your personal effects and other things.
4: I've got a house and 20 acres is the only other thing, you know, the only other big deal that I've got.
0: Okay, so that would be the other thing, is that you could either look at possibly putting a TOD deed in place. The question would be whether that's possible in Tennessee. Let me see if it is. I can just look that up really quick. No. So Tennessee does not allow transfer on death deed. So really the only way you'd be able to do that is the revocable living trust. You'd have to have an attorney create it, and then you would transfer the home into the trust and the related property while you're alive. And then when you pass away, you'd have a trustee that would transfer that property directly and avoid probate.
4: Couldn't I just make another deed and put me and my two children owners of this house of 20 acres? It's just me now.
0: Yeah, that's problematic. And here's why, because then you would be gifting that to them, which is okay. There wouldn't be any taxes there. However, they would not get a very key treatment at death, which is what's called a step up in basis. So if they inherit the home and the acreage, the cost basis for that is no longer what you paid for it. It's the market value as of the date of death. And then when they sell it, if they turn around and sell it right away, they would not pay any capital gains taxes because they enjoy that step up in basis as inheritors. If you put them on the deed now, you would be gifting them each, if there's two of them, of the property, and then you'd have to tell the IRS you did it, although you wouldn't have to pay any gift tax, but they would no longer get that step up in basis. They would have to pay capital gains tax going all the way back to when you bought it.
4: Okay. Well, there's one other thing I wanted to ask you real quick. Last year, you told me that for 2025, I could give my children $19,000 apiece without having to report it to the IRS. Has it changed this year for 2026?
0: Yeah, so the annual gift limit for 2026 is $19,000. So it is the number. And if you can give that to as many individuals as you want without reporting it to the IRS. And if you're married, you could do that times two, because each of you could give $19,000.
4: Okay. It was $19,000 last year. It hasn't went up any.
0: It is $19,000 this year. For 2025, it was $19,000 as well.
4: Okay, well, that's all I need to know. I appreciate you talking with me.
0: Absolutely, David. Lord bless you, my friend. Thanks for being a regular listener and call anytime. Let's go to Oak Brook, Illinois, and finish up with Leanne. Go ahead.
5: Hi, I have a 3-unit apartment building that I rent out, and I was wondering if there is a benefit to applying for an LLC.
0: Yeah, there are several benefits for a rental business. First is what's called personal asset protection. So the members of the LLC, the owners, are generally not personally liable for business debts and liabilities. And so you've got some level of protection through the LLC, which is embedded in the name, Limited Liability Corporation. You have some management flexibility, so you can choose to manage the LLC yourself, or you can appoint a manager who may not have an interest in it. There's also what's called pass-through taxation. So the business income is then reported on the members' personal tax returns, and it avoids the double taxation that you would have if you had a C-Corp And then it's often easier to attract investors if you're looking for investors because it, you know, presents a more professional image. And then you may even have a few banking benefits where you could open a business bank account and establish credit under the company name, that type of thing. So those would be the primary benefits. So I'd reach out to an attorney in your area and just talk through that, and they can share with you whether or not it makes sense in your situation. Okay?
5: Thank you so much.
0: All right. You're welcome. Thanks for calling today. Well, folks, that's going to do it for us. We covered a lot of ground today. Really appreciate you being along with us. Hey, if we can do anything to serve you, don't hesitate to reach out at faithfi.com. 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Just click give. Thank you to Dan, Amy, Chris, Peter, and Taylor. We'll see you next time. Bye-bye.
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7: 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Pastor Mahesh Mukhiya planted a church in Nepal that grew to about 120 members. This caught the attention of a radical Hindu group who threatened building owners across the area until no one would rent space to the church. When the church moved into Mahesh's home, hundreds of Hindu radicals stormed the house during a worship service. They physically assaulted Mahesh, struck his mother in the face and broke her teeth, and smashed church equipment. Mahesh has since received death threats, but he has chosen forgiveness over retaliation. Pray for Pastor Mahesh's strength and endurance as he faces opposition, and pray for persecuted Christians throughout Nepal.
8: I will not let my brothers and sisters suffer in silence, nor will I let them serve alone. 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
10: For American Family News, I'm Robert Thornton. The Director of National Intelligence is resigning. More from Fox's David Spott.
11: Tulsi Gabbard is resigning effective June 30th because of her husband's recent diagnosis of an aggressive form of bone cancer. This is something that Gabbard says that she cannot continue to manage doing two jobs. So she will continue serving in the role of the Director of National Intelligence, overseeing the CIA, National Security Council, other agencies, but will leave June 30th. Gabbard notified President Trump during a meeting in the Oval Office on Friday. She said, quote, "At this time, I must step away from public service to be by his side and fully support him through this battle."
10: The new leader of the Federal Reserve is sworn in at the White House today. Here's Fox's Jared Halpern.
12: Kevin Warsh was sworn in as the 17th chairman of the Federal Reserve, vowing to fill the role with energy and purpose.
13: "I will lead a reform-oriented Federal Reserve, learning from past successes and mistakes both."
12: President Trump has criticized Federal Reserve leadership for not more significantly lowering interest rates, but told Warsh,
14: "I want Kevin to be totally independent. I want him to be independent and just do a great job. Don't look at me. Don't look at anybody."
12: A handful of Republican senators withheld initial support for Warsh until a Justice Department investigation into former Fed Chair Jerome Powell was dropped. At the White House, Jared Halpern, Fox News.
10: Secretary of State Marco Rubio said today there was slight progress during talks with Iran amid uncertainty over whether the war will resume. He spoke days after President Trump said he was holding off on a military strike on Iran because serious negotiations were underway. Trump has been threatening for weeks that the ceasefire reached in mid-April could end if Iran does not make a deal. The presumptive Democrat nominee for the U.S. Senate seat in Maine is Graham Plattner, an oyster farmer with a Nazi tattoo and bizarre and pornographic fantasies. AFN Steve Jordahl spoke to a conservative Mainer who is baffled how the candidate can be in contention.
15: "It was only recently that Graham Plattner had his Nazi death's head tattoo morphed into some cartoon dog. A look at his social media posts reveals some unrepeatable, bizarre sexual fantasies, and yet he's leading Maine's five-time Republican Senator Susan Collins by 7 points in that potential matchup. Nick Adolfson of the Christian Civic League of Maine is stumped.
16: Honestly, I wish I could put my finger on exactly what was going on here, because it certainly, what we see coming out certainly doesn't reflect the Maine that I know.
15: Plattner is pushing a lot of the radical Democrat socialist platform, universal health care, massive tax hikes, the rich are evil. Adolfson says he's well-spoken.
16: He's a very magnetic, very charismatic candidate, and has certainly been attractive to a much higher number of people than I ever, ever would have dared guess.
15: And he's apparently captured some of what made Collins both successful and a thorn in the side of the establishment inside the Beltway GOP.
16: Very libertarian in many ways, independent in our thinking, the ability to pull yourself up by your bootstraps, and just, we're a hard scrabble place.
15: Adolfson says Maine is politically unique.
16: For a long time, our largest political party was not a party at all. It was independent or unenrolled voters. The biggest political party in Maine is the Stay Out of My Life party.
15: I'm Steve Jordahl.
10: Texas Senator John Cornyn has rejected a call by the Texas GOP to pull negative ads, according to Texas Scorecard. Texas GOP Chairman Abraham George has urged both Senate candidates to stop negative advertising after President Trump endorsed Texas Attorney General Ken Paxton. But Cornyn says attacks will continue. Paxton agreed to the request and announced that his campaign had already shifted its television advertising strategy. Early voting continues through today. Election Day is May 26th. The National Weather Service says that if you're in far southeast Mississippi, southwest to central Alabama, to be on the lookout for flash flooding this afternoon. Rainfall rates of 2 to 3 inches per hour are possible. And that concludes the news at this hour. You can see more news at AFN.net, and we do appreciate your listening. I'm Robert Thornton.
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19: 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It's a joy. 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
20: Why do you love preaching? You do love preaching, don't you? This is Wretched Radio. It is my suspicion that for the majority of people, I'm not talking about you, I'm talking about majority of people, most people don't have an attitude toward preaching at all. They don't love it. They don't hate it. They probably just don't think about it. They go to church. If it's a good one, then it was a good Sunday. If it wasn't, well, then they did their part. They went to church, as they are commanded to do. But the preaching was a little off this week, or it wasn't very good. But very little consideration is put into one's attitude toward preaching. You and I should love preaching. We should go to church expecting to hear great things from God. You say, but my preacher ain't so good. Not a really spectacular orator. Doesn't matter. If that man has labored over the word, if that man has dedicated himself to determine this is what God would say to his people this Sunday, then you are hearing an excellent sermon. Why? Because it was prepared just pour vous. That's Italian, if you didn't know. This preacher who prepares a sermon with the flock in mind is bringing a present for you every single Sunday. Do you open it with expectation? Do you receive it and look for the things that apply just to you because you know that God is alive and active in the proclamation of His Word? Most people, I don't think about preaching in those terms. Or they judge it based on how good it was that week, or how clear it was, or the illustrations, but they don't have a general attitude toward preaching. I would suggest to you, preaching will become better even if the pastor doesn't. If you and I go to church looking for a treasure every single Sunday, there's another reason that we should love the preaching of God's word. It's because we actually get to know the mind of God. we actually get to understand what it is that he thinks, how he operates and acts in the world. That should be plenty exciting to us. Now, having said all of that, there are some of us who love preaching based on how, I'm thinking of the word detailed, thinking of the word meticulous, in-depth it is. In other words, if it gets really technical, if it dives in really deep to the Greek, if it really gives us some insight that we've never heard before because there was so much research that was done, because the Septuagint used a word that in Roman society was sometimes used to communicate this, oh, our hearts soar at that type of detail. And there's nothing wrong with that type of detail per se, but that isn't really what should cause us to love preaching. I would like to suggest to you that there are no doubt more, three reasons you and I should love preaching. Specifically, we should love expositional preaching, line by line, verse by verse, reading an article titled 10 Reasons Why I Love Verse by Verse Exposition. And I agree with all 10 of these points. Yes, amen, rock on. But that's not why I think we should love expository preaching. The three reasons I believe we should love line by line, verse by verse. Now, this the fellow who wrote it, maybe he thinks that, yes, those things are important too, but he didn't articulate them. I think that they should actually be at the top of the list. Because if preaching doesn't contain these three elements, I don't know that it's actually good preaching at all. It might be really interesting teaching, but remember the distinction between teaching and preaching. Teaching communicates information. Preaching has, that's the Greek word. No, that's the, if it were the Hebrew word, it would be, is what it would be. It's got to have a little oomph. It's got to have a little fire to it. And it has to contain elements, three elements, that teaching doesn't necessarily have to have. Let me share with you this list of 10 reasons why expositional preaching is a very good thing. But I don't think these are the main things. Number one, it highlights that every word is important. That's true. It is. Currently reading, oh man, Scylla. Whew, I knew this day was coming. In 1 Peter 3, Peter throws in probably four lines that scholars debate about. I mean, debate about, really get into the weeds over just Greek grammar to try to determine what exactly was Peter saying when he said that he died in the flesh and rose in the spirit. You say, well, he died, his body died, but the Holy Spirit raised him. Well, that's one understanding. There's others. He died, but his spirit, small s, was alive. Oh, how do you know the difference? Well, you kind of have to dive into the language to try to sort it and understand how you understand all of the other verses that appear to be a little bit complex in 1 Peter chapter 3. Now that, for instance, it says, baptism now saves. Wait, whoa, hold on. What happened? We're grace alone, faith alone, Christ alone, not ceremony. Exactly. But how do we get to that conclusion? You got to dive in really meticulously into that Noah preaching and God being patient and passing through the water corresponding to that baptism. What's happening? He went and preached to those spirits in prison. All right. Who are the spirits and where's the prison? And you can dive into that. You have to dive into that to sort it out. And you realize every word is important. That's my point. Every word, every single prepositional phrase is crucial because it helps to determine the meaning, for instance, of the noun. What type of genitive is it, or dative or accusative or ablative for that matter? What is the syntax telling us? Every word is important. And I love that about expositional preaching, unless, of course, it's expositional preaching that dives in deep to every word all the time, no matter what, because we've got to ring every word for its meaning. And when that happens, for me personally, I don't actually think that's good preaching. It's teaching preaching.

0: box with some wires, with some pads, and you connect the pads to your belly, and then somebody, you turn the crank to try to simulate birth pains. And so this box is hooked up to the pastor's belly, and while he's trying to deliver the announcements, she's turning it up further and further. Hi-yo! See what he did there? Yeah, what he did there was let a holiday hijack the sermon and turn it into complete hijinks and chicanery, frankly. Why in the world would a pastor need to do that? And the answer is, he's letting culture determine what happens at church on Sunday. Ridiculous, yes. Silly, goofy, dopey, all of it. But it is another sign of a church that is not regulated by God. Instead, in this instance, it's the, well, I guess it would be the federal government. Is it an, it's an official, is Mother's Day an official national holiday? I think so.
1: Is it?
0: I don't know. We do it every year.
1: We do it.
0: It's on everybody's calendar. Uh-huh. The church was hijacked by a holiday. Number 8 reason this fellow loves expositional preaching. It causes you to trust that God gives his people what they need because he's feeding them. That the pastor can't know what's going on in everybody's world and heart. God does. And so he feeds them what he knows they need. That is a wonderful blessing of expositional preaching. Takes a lot of pressure off of the pastor. Number 9, it takes away the need for creativity. Hey, I remember 2-3 years ago, maybe something like that, Andy Stanley said, "You, these guys that do expositional preaching, they're cheating." It's so hard to create something out of thin air every week, he said. It's just, well, he didn't put it like that, but that's actually what he was saying. It's really hard to be creative every week. Yeah, you're right. It is. It's a burden, and you're running out of gas. And that's why he basically repeats 5 themes every single year. How to have better finances. How to have better relationships. It's the same. How to be a better parent. How to be a better spouse. How to have your emotions under control over and over and over again. Why? Because he has to create it. And no man can be as creative as God. No man can just keep cranking out something new every single Sunday for year after year. So I agree. Andy, it is hard creating stuff out of thin air. That's why you should preach expositionally. You don't have to. And finally, number 10, this is how God delivered the Bible. It's a quote from Nehemiah 8. They read from the book, from the law of God clearly, and gave the sense of it so that the people understood the reading. So that's really the endorsement verse for expositional preaching. Those are the 10 reasons. All good. I think there are 3 that are missing. Jimmy, do you have your paper?
1: I do.
0: Give me your number 3.
1: Number 3.
0: These are the ones that I think should be at the top of the list. Let's see if our papers match.
1: It forces, well, not forces, but it trains your people how to read the Bible? No?
0: Well, let's just make that number 11. That is a good point.
1: Yeah.
0: It does that.
1: Yeah.
0: And it's so helpful because you can look at it and you see it and you watch the pastor dissect. It's like, oh, okay. No, so you're right, but you're wrong.
1: Okay.
0: Yep, go ahead.
1: All right. So then it makes certain our focus is kept squarely on Christ.
0: Warm.
1: Okay.
0: Yeah, warm. Okay. Yeah, I think we're pretty good. Okay, here's mine. It exalts Christ.
1: Yeah, that's what I meant.
0: It should exalt Christ.
1: Absolutely.
0: Because if all it does is do all of the Ginsu knifing that expository preaching can do, but Jesus Christ is not put in the spotlight, well, you failed. You failed. We're Christians. If you can preach a sermon as meticulous as it is in the details and the exposition, but a Jewish rabbi would hear it and go, amen to that. I think that sounds very good. I don't know if all Jewish rabbis talk like that, but they should be offended by it because Christ is exalted. And it's such an easy step to miss. And by the way, the 3 that are on my list, these are the 3 that we're going to be focusing on.
1: Well, you didn't.
0: Next year, we've got a big focus coming on that. What?
1: I thought you were moving on. I was going to say you didn't let me finish my list.
0: All right, well, keep going. Number 2.
1: Well, yeah, so I only have one more because you said one of mine was wrong.

0: So it produces text-based application.
1: Yes. Not application.
0: Not just information, but transformation.
1: Amen to that, brother.
0: Yeah.
1: Okay, so you passed.
0: Okay, good.
1: Whew. You're not getting a gold star.
0: Silver is fine.
1: Well, you should get a gold star because this is the 21st century. Everybody gets them going. It better have application because you can do all of these aforementioned things, but if it doesn't apply to an individual, then I don't think that it is successful expositional preaching. And then the third one on my list is it should warm the affections. It should make you love Jesus more. It should help you to trust your God more. It should help to abate your fears. It should minimize your worrying because there is a panoply of emotions. It's not just love. It's all of your affections. It's all of your emotions. They should be affected by expository preaching. And if the exposition of a passage doesn't have application, if it doesn't change your affection, and if it doesn't have exaltation of Jesus Christ, then I think, dear pastor, you got to go back to the expositional drawing board. This is Wretched Radio.
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3: A so-called expert in Canada is now advocating that those who suffer with eating disorders should be eligible to be killed by euthanasia. Already, innocent people in Canada have been approved for death for things like poverty, disability, and reasons outside of any terminal diagnosis. During parliamentary debates about the continued legalization and expansion of Canada's MAID program, Dr. Mona Gupta was pressed about whether or not conditions like eating disorders are sufficient reasons for euthanasia, to which she replied, "Potentially, euthanasia laws have a proven track record of expansion far beyond the initial safeguards. When the sanctity of life is discarded, no one is safe in the long term."
2: For more information, follow us on social media at Life Issues Institute.
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5: 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Because if the source of our legal authority is vested in the person of God, he can't be inconsistent with himself. So we are only acting legitimately, and our civil government is only acting legitimately, and our church and our family governments, by the way, if we are consistent with God and consistent with biblical truth.
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6: Important dates in Christian history. 1456. Johann Gutenberg produces the first printed Bible, and his press becomes a means for dissemination of new ideas and catalyzing changes in politics and theology. Without the printing press, the Reformation may have looked very different. This is Wretched Radio with Todd Friel.
1: No. No, I'm not proud of this. This is Wretched Radio. Here we go anyway. M and M and M. That's right. That's what I came up with for the title of this segment. M and M and M. Let's start with the Masons, shall we? Saw a little snippet, a little video. I think we're going to do a short. Maybe we did. No, we did it already. Maybe it's a, I don't know. We saw a short of a Masonic ceremony. They don't allow that. This is why they don't have windows on their buildings. If you ever go by a Freemason building, you'll notice, hey, it looks kind of creepy. Cults like to do that, by the way. They don't like you to see what's going on in the inside. Take a look at a Mormon tabernacle. Take a look at a Mormon church. Take a look at a Jehovah's Witness building. Notice they don't like people looking inside. And the same thing is true with the Freemasons, but somebody must have brought in a camera. And when they were doing, I think that there are tiers of masonry. You come in as like the lowest level, duh, Todd, and then you make your way up. Well, somebody filmed the higher up ceremony of this individual moving to become like the top of the list of Freemasonry. I don't keep track of their names because I've never been a fan of Masonry because of the hideous oaths, the blood-curdling oaths. And what we saw from this video was LARPing. LARPing. Have you ever been to a university campus or a Renaissance festival? You know what I'm talking about. Because at a Renaissance festival, everybody dresses up like a knight or a damsel, and then they run around in their clothing pretending to be somebody that they're not. Same thing is true on university campuses. On the Village Green, you go check it out. Any campus, on whatever particular day, it'll be a lovely spring or fall day. And people are dressed up and they're got their jousting. They've got their swords and they're doing live action role playing. That's what was going on inside of this Freemason ceremony. And the sound is kind of crummy, but it was basically a guy presenting himself and somebody blocking his way. Who art thou? I am Jubilar of the Essenes. Jubilar, I am Vulcan of the Schenectadies. Thou shalt not pass. I will pass. Thou shalt not. Tell me the code or I will kill thee. I'm not kidding. Tell me the code or I will kill thee. I shall not tell thee the code. And then he takes this thing and he hits him in the head and the guy falls backward into a tarp that a bunch of other guys are holding so that they can wrap him up and bury him. Now we know what goes on behind closed doors. LARPing and the hideous oaths. Don't know if you're familiar with the vows that they make you take in Masonry. I printed up a few for your consideration. If you disclose what goes on inside of the Mason ceremonies or Mason teaching, this is the oath that you have to take. I bind myself under no less penalty than to have my throat cut across. Well, that seems a little extreme. My tongue torn out by the roots. How else can you have your tongue torn out? I ask. And my body buried in the rough sands of the sea. That's a hideous oath right there. Is that necessary? No. Is that something that the Bible permits? No, it doesn't. To have my left breast torn open, my heart and vitals taken from thence and thrown over my left shoulder. You got to get that right. Because if you throw your embowelled heart, your ripped out heart over your right shoulder, that's 7 years of bad luck. And you don't want that. It's bad enough that you got the Masons upset with you and they've torn your heart out. Wait a second. To have my left breast torn open, my heart taken out and throw. Okay, so you don't have to throw your own vitals over your shoulder. Somebody throws them for you. Boy, I hope they don't get confused because if they're right-handed and they're throwing and they're thinking it's got to go over the left, they might think it would be like the crisscross and then it would be going over the right. And oh, wow. Will that ever be the repercussions from throwing your heart and vittles over the wrong shoulder? You don't want to be playing with to have my body severed in two, my bowels taken thence and burned to ashes. To have my skull smote off and my brains exposed to the scorching rays of the meridian sun. This does raise some questions. What if I'm not living near the meridian? And what if it's a cloudy day? What are you going to do now, my Mason friend? To all that all the veins and arteries in my body shall be severed and my blood shed upon the sands. They got a thing about beaches here in Masonry. To have my head struck off and placed upon the highest pinnacle in Christendom. And we all know where that is. Don't we? Actually, I just saw, I think it was Christian Post, somebody was announcing that they're building the tallest church ever. And I thought, well, somebody has to. And finally, if I betray my Masonic oath, may I be branded as an unworthy traitor, my carcass mutilated and cast out without burial. That's Masonry. I know that there are some denominations that aren't willing to denounce it. I think they should. This has nothing to do with Christianity. Nothing, let alone the secrecy, let alone the mangling of Scripture when they do choose to use it. It is paganism. But that's just our first M. Here's our second M. Let's talk about the Muslim youth, specifically in Vienna. They're shocked, I tell you, they are shocked. The city of Vienna, they commissioned a survey to determine what are the young people thinking. Well, here's the results. 41% of Muslim youth in Vienna say Sharia law comes before national law. Isn't that to be expected, my Viennese friends? Did you not understand that when you opened up the gates? Did you not know that Sharia law stands in opposition and it stands superior to any other national law? You didn't know that? So now you have to commission a survey? Why are they shocked? It's staggering that this is happening. Until there is somehow a reformation in Islam that wipes out dozens of Quranic verses, and it wipes out the eschatological belief that Islam must reign before the return of the Mahdi, then you are going to have history repeating itself over and over and over again. Does nobody read a book in Europe? A profound demographic shift in Vienna. Muslim children now account for roughly 40% of students in compulsory schools, making them the largest religious group among younger generations. Oh, Vienna, you're going to be changing real soon. And by the way, did that word catch you, compulsory schools? As American, we should be opposed to that. If I don't want my child to be educated, it's my child, government. You can't compulse me to give my child an education. Nevertheless, I digress. 46% of Muslim youth agreed that one should be willing to fight and die for their faith. Well, that's a little bit of a problem now, isn't it? And our final M would be Minnesota. Oh, Minnesota, the land of 13,000 lakes. I know the license plate says 10,000. It's actually about 13,000. But then again, if it rains and there's a puddle in the parking lot, we put a sign up and call it Lake something. Lake Mall. Lake Mall of America. Actually, there's probably several lakes Mall of America in the parking lot because, well, it rains a lot and it's a really big parking lot. Minnesota Democrat tells GOP colleague after a bill failed to take guns away from people that he should bleeping shoot himself. Classy. Very, very classy. It's an inverted world. What we used to think was good is now bad. What is now bad was bad is now considered good. And all of the rights that we once esteemed and cherished, they're just being flipped on top of their heads, courtesy of, well, the progressive side of the political parties. Speaking of, just, honestly, when is Babylon Bee going to go out of business? They can't beat the satire of the world. Seriously, they're funny, but they're not as funny as the world. Did you catch this one? This was an Iowa Democrat. I remember the first time I went back to northern Minnesota to visit. I was just kind of shocked at how many white people there were. You're shocked at how many white people there were. I know there are a lot of white people in Minnesota. The demographic is changing. Honestly, when I think that there were maybe, when we moved from Minnesota 20 years ago, there were three, maybe as many as five people that weren't white. I mean, it was very homogenous, very white sort of place. Now, again, that demographic is changing, but that's not the point now, is it? This white Democrat from Iowa was shocked at how many white people there were. That feeling was very different. Quote, I was uncomfortable. Hey, Babylon Bee, you better make a living quick because I'm telling you, your time is running out. This is Red. Oh, hey, something really special next. Oh, really big surprise next on Wretched Radio.
0: no retreat. That's the name of Fortis Institute's Spring Match campaign, and we chose that name for a reason. The church has been quietly backing up for years. 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Dr. Krotz is a pastor, he's an author, he's a biblical counselor, and he's a Fortis Institute fellow and the host of Integrated, and he is helping people see how Scripture speaks to every part of their life. 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And if what we're doing at Fortis Institute has been a source of encouragement for you, I want to ask you to consider joining us as an ongoing monthly gospel partner. 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Wretched, amazing grace, amazing gospel. Should Christians drink? What about tattoos? Is it okay to send your kids to public school, or does homeschool make you holier? And don't even get started on worship styles. That's ended more friendships than Monopoly. Here's the thing. 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And when we do, we fracture over things that shouldn't divide us. 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It's a teaching series with Todd Friel, Phil Johnson, and Ty Blackburn, all walking you through one of the most neglected and most misused doctrines in all of Scripture. 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
7: An apostle is a messenger sent from God. The apostles were granted power and authority to establish the New Testament church. There are no apostles living today, but just as the early church dedicated themselves to the apostles' teachings, so we dedicate ourselves to their teachings, which have been recorded in the New Testament. 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
1: What have we been doing around here? Glad you asked. This is Wretched Radio. A big announcement to make. Dr. Jason Lyle, one of our Fortis Institute fellows, guess what he's been done doing? Whew. I can hear my eighth grade English teacher getting the ruler out of the drawer right now to wrap my knuckles. Guess what he'd been done doing? He has been recording podcast. It is called In the Beginning. Of course, it's Dr. Jason Lyle, astrophysicist, Fortis fellow. He is going to be doing a weekly podcast, and I'm telling you, it is outstanding. Here's the bad news. You can't get it quite yet. It'll be out in a week, but I wanted to give you a tease because it is so good. I just love listening to Jason Lyle talk because it's clear he's smart, but he brings it down to a level where it's like, okay, I get what you're talking about here. And because the podcast is titled In the Beginning, where do you start a podcast titled In the Beginning? Well, in the beginning, here is a little sneak peek preview of Dr. Jason Lyle's new podcast, which you can't get quite yet, titled In the Beginning.
8: And I want you to consider the United States of America. Now, we have the most churches, we have the most Christian colleges, we have the most Christian publishing, Christian radio and television of any nation. And yet, for all of these Christian resources, It seems like we're becoming less Christian every day as a nation. And how is that happening? And is there any connection with Genesis? See, most people would say, well, the problems with our nation is we have things like marriage is under attack, and there's all kinds of perversion, and wickedness is rampant. But what if there's a connection between all of these issues and a rejection of the literal history recorded in the book of Genesis? Because if you think about it, most people who were against doing what the Bible says would try to justify their position by saying, well, the Bible's been disproved by science, particularly in Genesis. That's right, most people have lost confidence in the Bible as the Word of God because they think it's been disproved by science, particularly in Genesis. And so why would you trust anything that is written after that? See, at the heart of the creation versus evolution debate, it really isn't about the science. I mean, those issues are certainly important. They do matter. But the real issue is God's word versus man's word. When there's a conflict between the two, who are you going to trust? And because evolution has been promoted so heavily in our culture, many people have lost confidence in God's word, at least when it comes to origins. And so why would you trust the gospel message that's presented in the very same book? Now, it wasn't always this way. It used to be in this nation, people had confidence in the Bible. Even people who weren't Christians had some degree of confidence in the Bible. And so you could say things like abortion is immoral and homosexual behavior is wrong. And most people would say, well, of course, I understand that. But today you say abortion's wrong, homosexual behavior is wrong, and people will say not according to my rules, because they're not standing on the common ground of God's word. Instead, they're shifted over to the sinking sands of man's opinion. And by the way, once you give up God's word in favor of man's opinion, there's nothing to prevent an unlimited spiral into wickedness, because man's opinion changes, and generally not for the better. Evolution was invented in order to explain the origin and diversity of life without appealing to God. Now, I realize a lot of people try to add God to evolution and say, well, that's just the way that God did it. But that defeats the purpose. Charles Darwin, who did not invent evolution, but he certainly popularized a particular version of it, his reasoning behind that was to try and explain away God, to try and account for existence, especially the existence of different life forms, apart from the need for a creator. And one of the reasons that evolution still persists is that it gives atheism a veneer of intellectual credibility. And when I talk about evolution, I mean this idea that all life is descended from a common ancestor over billions of years, that billions of years ago, single-celled organisms evolved from non-living chemicals, and as they reproduced, mutations and natural selection caused them to diversify into everything else. And so you are related to broccoli in the evolutionary worldview. Now, I don't believe that, but that is what evolutionists believe. In fact, I was speaking to a group of atheists one time, and I said, you realize in your worldview, you believe you're related to broccoli. And one of them came up to me afterwards, and he was not happy that I had said that. And he said, weren't you kind of making fun of us for saying we believe we're related to broccoli? And I said, but isn't that what you believe? And he thought about it and said, well, yes. I said, well, there you go then. I mean, don't shoot the messenger. I'm just reflecting back to you what you profess to believe. If it sounds ridiculous, reconsider your beliefs. Now, I don't believe that we're related to broccoli, but I do believe that organisms change a bit over time, but they remain the same kinds. And so dogs have always been dogs and cats have always been cats, but you can get lots of different breeds and in some cases even different species, but they remain the same biblical kind. And I believe that because that is what the Bible teaches about the matter. God created organisms according to their kinds. And remember that God brought two of each kind aboard the ark during the flood of Noah, and that was to preserve life. And so the kind appears to be the reproductive limit of an organism. Now, what you believe about origins will have consequences for your other beliefs. If creation is true, there are certain principles you would expect to also be true. For example, if creation is true, you'd expect to have laws, moral principles that we are required to follow. And that makes sense because God is the creator. He has the right to make the rules. We learn this in Genesis. We learn that God is a linguistic being. He spoke the universe into existence, and then he gave some instructions on what Adam and Eve were to do and what they were not to do. And we learn in Genesis that there is a penalty for disobedience. We learn that that penalty is death, because sin is high treason against the King of Kings, and that is a capital offense. We learn all of this in Genesis. And of course, these principles, these moral principles, eventually apply to all people as Adam and Eve reproduce. And that's because God is sovereign over all of us. He is the creator, and this is his universe. These are creation principles. They would not make sense if we are simply the result of evolution. Likewise, marriage. Where do we get this idea that marriage is one man and one woman united by God for life? Well, that goes back to Genesis, doesn't it? It's in Genesis 1 that we learn that God made them male and female. God made the two sexes, and only two in the human species. And then we learn in Genesis 2 that the Bible specifically says, "For this reason, the man shall leave his father and mother and join to his wife, and they shall be one flesh." So that is why marriage exists, is because God created the family unit, and therefore he gets to define marriage. Not the Supreme Court. God defines marriage because it is his invention. And that goes back to Genesis. The origin of clothing goes back to Genesis. Most people, when they're out and about in public, wear clothing, a fact for which I am very grateful. I'm sure you are too. Well, where does that idea come from? It goes back to Genesis chapter 3. Originally, there was no need for clothing, but as a result of sin, God provided skins of clothing to cover our shame. That is a creation principle. And so the origin of clothing is found in Genesis. The value of human life. Why is it that human life has inherent value and dignity? And the answer is because human beings are made in the image of God. And where do we learn that human beings are made in the image of God? Well, it's right there in Genesis chapter 1. It is amazing the Christian principles that are contained in those early chapters in the book of Genesis. Now, the Lord Jesus understood this. When he was in his earthly ministry, he often quoted from or alluded to Genesis as real history. In fact, in Matthew chapter 19, when the religious leaders were asking Christ about divorce, to explain marriage, Jesus went back and quoted Genesis 1 and 2 as the foundation for marriage, the historical foundation for marriage. That would make no sense if Genesis was just a fairy tale. You can't ground a moral principle on fiction. It has to be based on reality. But you see, there's another option today, because we're told, well, Genesis, that's not the way it happened. We now know, allegedly, scientifically, that millions of years of evolution is the way that life came about. Now, if that were true, then why would we have moral laws? Because evolution is all about the strong dominating over the weak and eventually eliminating them. That's how it's supposed to progress. And yet laws are designed to protect the weak from the strong. That's why they exist. And so laws are anti-evolutionary by their very nature. See, there is no right and wrong in a chance universe. What one chemical accident does to another is morally irrelevant. And so the idea that there should be moral laws guiding our behavior would make no sense if evolution were true. So it makes sense that as people increasingly embrace an evolutionary idea of origins, that we would see an increasing rejection of Christian morality.
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11: 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The church is seeking relief from a $1.2 million in fines for holding worship services during COVID-19 restrictions. PGI contends that religious organizations had their free exercise rights violated, while many secular activities received more lenient treatment during the pandemic. After a long legal battle and several adverse rulings, the church has petitioned the Supreme Court to review the case. Please pray for Calvary Chapel and for PJI.
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12: American Family News, I'm Robert Thornton. Tulsi Gabbard has resigned as the Director of National Intelligence and said she needs to step away as her husband battles cancer. She is the fourth cabinet official to depart during Trump's second term. In her resignation letter she posted on X, she wrote, "Unfortunately, I must submit my resignation effective June 30th. My husband, Abraham, has recently been diagnosed with an extremely rare form of bone cancer." In a social media post, President Trump wrote that Gabbard was unfortunately leaving his administration at the end of June and that she has done an incredible job. The Trump administration makes a big change in how foreign visitors can apply for a green card. Fox's Jared Halpern reports.
13: Foreign visitors on a temporary visa, like students, tourists, or workers, can no longer stay in the United States while applying for lawful permanent status. Instead, a new policy from U.S. Citizenship and Immigration Services says those in the country temporarily who want a green card must first return to their home country and apply, except in extraordinary circumstances. The agency says a short-term visit should not function as the first step in the green card process and says federal law has been ignored for years. Still, legal challenges to the policy are expected and could put the order on hold. At the White House, Jared Halpern, Fox News.
12: The legislative session in Louisiana will be concluding on June 1st. One of the bills is on its way to becoming law in Louisiana. That is SB 306, which passed the state legislature earlier this week and was sent to the governor's desk. The bill seeks to protect houses of worship. Author of the bill, Rick Edmonds, Louisiana State Senator, joined Washington Watch.
14: I've been in ministry my whole adult life, and there's no better place to be on a Sunday morning, or for that matter, many days of the week, but especially on Sundays. There's no better place to be than your local house of worships where our families, our friends, our children. It's just great. I mean, I love being in church. And of course, we were all motivated by what happened in Chicago recently with vehicles trying to storm in the doors of a synagogue, or what happened in Minnesota, where agitators stormed into the building. Children were afraid that their parents were going to die.
12: Edmund said such actions go beyond the limits of anything we have ever seen in church.
14: We just can't stand for that. So, you know, those and other factors, we just want to protect the citizens of Louisiana, make certain that they know we care about them every day of the week, and particularly on Sunday when we get together, our family and our friends, and we have preaching and singing and fellowship. And just, again, we don't want them to ever feel like that, that churches and their places of worship can be violated by, some would call them agitators. That's what they did in recent articles. And so we've taken a stand.
12: In other Louisiana news, a bill there would allow students to go off-site during school hours for the purposes of biblical instruction. More from AFN's Chris Woodward.
15: To be specific, the Louisiana bill involves what's known as school release time, something that's been allowed since a 1950s U.S. Supreme Court ruling. LifeWise Academy is one of the groups that offers biblical instructions for students whose parents sign them up for instruction. Ian Lake is chief of staff at LifeWise, and he made these comments on Washington Watch.
16: This has been available to communities for over 70 years, and a lot of times we have states that their policies don't match or haven't met the ruling from the Supreme Court in 1952. And so we've seen a movement across the country, really, in various states, nearly 11 states, anywhere from my own state in Ohio to Texas and Florida, different states that have enacted these laws to provide guidance to school districts for enabling communities to have release time programs. And so this is that equivalent in Louisiana.
15: School districts must have it brought to them by community members. According to Lake, there is interest in Louisiana.
16: We at LifeWise are seeing interest in this program from Shreveport down to New Orleans. And so a lot of interest in the state itself. And so when a district or a parish rather is approached by a community, this bill then gives them language to understand what that means and to be able to apply and work with that that community to implement a program.
15: I'm Chris Woodward.
17: And that is all our time for now. You can see more news at AFM.net.

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3: It is a current event, no doubt. Memorial Day weekend is upon us, 2026. And this opportunity to consider, why do I have a day off? Why is the nation marking graves? What is going on with this particular holiday? And what's the difference between Memorial Day and Veterans Day? What is the difference between that? We would love to know your thoughts. We would love to know your memories. 866-348-7884 is the number to call in today. What's the difference between Memorial Day and Veterans Day? And maybe you have a precious memory. As we've had a chance to talk about Memorial Day here in the studio for a bit, we would love to talk about it with you, and your calls make all the difference. So please join in, 866-348-7884. So honored to have with me, actually the producer of producers, Nick, is over here in the production booth. And then we have Jamal. And it's a really neat thing to consider, right, Jamal?
4: Yes, definitely. It's something that a lot of us, myself included, take for granted. America didn't come from anywhere. As they say, Rome wasn't built in a day, and America didn't just spring up off of its own, just out of nowhere. We owe a lot of our lifestyle, a lot of our freedoms to people that served. Veterans Day, and as you said, not steal your thunder, but Veterans Day, and then transitioning over to Memorial Day. It's all about remembering those who served, and we stand on their shoulders today.
3: Yeah, and you know, I came in. I asked Nick, you know, tell me what your view is. What's the difference between Memorial Day and Veterans Day? And he made an observation I never really had stopped to consider that we talked about a minute ago, Jamal. That, you know, Veterans Day being for people that are currently serving or have served but are still alive.
4: Mm-hmm.
3: However, once they have passed on, then all of a sudden, it's a different idea. Memorial Day there, because I have some relatives that served in the Civil War or some that served in the Revolutionary War, and those graves are going to be decorated this weekend, even nice. Though they didn't die in battle, they still are honored on Memorial Day. And I find that, you know, just really compelling thing to think, wow, God loves, and he loves people who serve.
4: Amen.
3: And you know, Jesus makes lots of references, by the way, to service, and he makes lots of references to that idea of remembering, right? He said that in the Last Supper, right? Do yes. this in remembrance, a memory, right? And
4: yes.
3: then beautifully, the thief on the cross wouldn't be long. But we have the Stubby himself to jump into the fray. So, Stu, what you got?
5: Robbie, I love this topic. And the distinction is so important. And, you know, the big theme, I believe, that should resonate is that freedom is never free. That someone paid something somewhere. The old saying that's almost become a cliche, but it's so true that all gave some, and you know, some gave all. Some of those boys never came back. Guys and gals that went and fought for us in some major conflicts, they never returned. Some are still buried over somewhere in Europe or in Asia, but they paid everything. They laid down their life for their country. So what is that? Well, what is that significant? Well, we're all going to enjoy a day off and a cookout and a picnic and a party. And those are wonderful things, but there's a reason we have the freedom to do that. And we want to, you know, and it's interesting. One of my Facebook friends put an interesting, and I liked it. And I try to be, you know, I try to read things before liking them, you know, because some people, you know, Jamal, you know this. Someone yeah. put a, it starts out really good. And then you read a little bit lower and they're kind of like calling out every person on the planet.
4: That's
5: like,
4: right.
5: I don't know if I want to step on that hornet's nest, you know?
4: Right.
5: And so, So this Facebook friend, he put a statement. He said, he says, this is one of my pet peeves. He says, I don't like it when people say happy Memorial Day. He said, there's nothing happy about it. People died. Blood was shed. People were tortured. People were put in camps so we could be free. So, yes, we celebrate it. And, yes, we're grateful, but we don't like saying happy. Now, I just think it can be nuanced as to what you mean, you know, by happy. I think that's the key. That's the clincher there. But I sure appreciate his sentiment, because I think we can be glib and we can be like, oh, man, I, you know, get a day off and think about all the stuff I can catch up on. And but just remember, when you're going through that time with your family, you're going through that extra time in the Word, you're able to maybe wash your car, or you're able to get a little margin in your life that you didn't have before that day. And that, you know, you're able to have a good day or go to the ballpark or watch a game or whatever. Remember, that has all been afforded you by some very massive sacrifices. And I just want to shameless plug Truth Talk Weekend. I interviewed yesterday evangelist Tim Lee, and it's going to crank out. It's going to launch. It's going to drop on Saturday at 4 p.m. Eastern time nationwide. And he, you know, he went to Vietnam and had his legs blown off, stepping on a landmine. He was blown 20 feet in the air, and he had, you know, 20 some surgeries, was in the hospital for 2 years or whatever, gave his life to Christ, became an evangelist. He's led thousands of people to Christ. He's preached all over the country. But he shared a little bit about his story and about his buddies that didn't make it back, and how we need to treasure and memorialize and be grateful for them and remember the price paid for our freedom. So that's coming. I'm going to make that a podcast too. So I just am grateful you guys are talking about this, and it's important that people share this with their kids, especially. They share, Robbie, you talked about, you know, Veterans Day, Memorial Day. You talk about when that veteran passes, they become a part of Memorial Day. You know, and that, you know, so many people go to these funerals like, well, why is there a flag handed to the widow? Well, that is a powerful passage. That is a powerful tradition, because that person fought under that flag, fought for that flag, and died for that flag. So we really need to make sure we're praying for people that are struggling, that have lost family, who fought for us, and we just need to be grateful. And I'm sorry to drone on, but I'm just so grateful, guys, that you're talking about it.
3: Just, you know, right now, right this very day, there are moms and dads that lost people in the current struggle in Iran, right?
5: That's right.
3: You know, I guess well over 20 some odd American servicemen so far that I'm aware of. There could be a lot more than that.
4: Yeah.
3: That there was a dad, there's a mom, there's a sister, or there's a brother. Then there's the person that gave their life, or perhaps there's a spouse and children. That it couldn't be more current. It couldn't be more painful. As we sit and think about, you know, wow, these people, when they signed up, you know, they're writing a check that the government could take their life. You know, it's a big thing. So thank you, Stu.
4: Yeah, and Stu, before you go, you kind of pointed on something about the flag, and you have some people now today, unfortunately, that burn the flag, that don't respect the flag, don't want to stand up for the flag. And you can have your thoughts about the flag. That's fine and well and good. But however, what does the flag represent? It represents America. You might not like America, but we live in America. I like one thing one pastor said. It's like he said, do you live in a perfect house? Well, if you don't live in a perfect house, then congratulations. America's not perfect either, but this is your house, and you have to do with what you have.
5: Right.
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3: Thank you, Stu. 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Well, we got another call. 866-348-7884. Memorial Day, what's some thoughts along those lines? 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
7: This is John MacArthur welcoming you to Portraits of Grace. God said to Adam and Eve, "Be fruitful and multiply and fill the earth and subdue it and rule over the fish of the sea and over the birds of the air and over every living thing that moves on the earth." But Adam and Eve's sin cost them their sovereignty and brought a curse on the earth. Someday that curse will be reversed, and God's people will once again inherit the earth. In the meantime, be encouraged to know that even when evil people seem to prosper, God is in complete control. Rejoice in that assurance and seek to be all that He wants you to be until our Lord Jesus Christ returns. This is John MacArthur, hoping you'll join me again for Portraits of Grace.

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5: Every discussion I've ever been in on the doctrine of election and of predestination has come down to this point, folks. 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How many times have you heard the evangelist say, there's an election going on here? 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

0: It is Memorial Day weekend, and how beautiful we have this opportunity to remember the Army, the Navy, the Air Force, the Marines, the Coast Guard, even the Merchant Marine. There are lots of different ways that people serve, and it's one of those things that we got an opportunity to this weekend pause and think, gee, what is different about this day and Veterans Day? What is it that I want to remember? What are some precious memories that you may have? Maybe someone that sacrificed for you. Sabrina called in a minute ago. We'd love to get her back. She got gone, but maybe her phone, she had another call, but we would love for her to call back at 866, and you, by the way, 866-348-7884, 866-348-7884. You know, it really is cool, and I really enjoy being part of the Truth Network, where we have made much of these holidays for years as an opportunity to help me grow in understanding, gee, some of the sacrifices and hearing the stories of many people that have called in over the years to tell stories that just are mind-blowing to me of sacrifice and those things that we are on the back of, right, Jamal?
1: That's exactly right. I remember taking this class called Perspectives, and this is a bit of a stretch, but they were talking about missionaries going over there and sacrificing their whole lives and family lives and, you know, planting churches. And that's another form of service. So anybody that serves, you know, we tip our hat to you. Your efforts aren't in vain. And I respect anybody that, on any level, military, what have you, in your home, out there in the community. I tip my hat. We tip our hats off to anybody that serves. And just before I turn it back over to you, Robbie, speaking of service, and we're talking about Jesus Christ and following Jesus Christ, and what did he say? Or what's said about him? And no, Jesus did say this. My apologies. This is Matthew's 20:28. Jesus said, "For even the Son of Man came not to be served, but to serve others and to give his life as a ransom for many." So that's the kind of God I want to serve. I want to serve somebody that serves others. And they said, if you want to be great, then serve. So this is about service. This is more focused on the people in the armed services that served. But if you're serving in any kind of capacity, you are a blessing and you're following in the realm of Jesus Christ.
0: Yeah, it's beautiful. Well, I think in my own life, Nick and I were talking about it earlier. Like, who do you know that would now be considered, and based on what we talked about earlier, that my friend Vinny Menino, who passed, you know, here in 2020 during COVID, he was an amazing veteran. He served in Korea. And I hadn't really given any thought to the fact that now it's Memorial Day and it's a time to remember what Vinny did. And he had a different kind of service than you might think he had, in that he didn't lose his life from a standpoint of he didn't die in Korea. But there's a part of his life he lost because I knew of this. I don't know how many times he shared with me he didn't see how God could forgive him, because in his time in Korea, The North Koreans were sending their children out loaded with bombs. They would come towards their encampments.
1: Right.
0: And if they didn't shoot them, they would blow themselves up when they got into the camp and kill hundreds of soldiers. And one time he said, "Robbie, I shot kids until the barrel of my gun melted."
1: Wow.
0: And I don't know how God, you know, and I think about Vinny. And the guilt, he, you know, as much as we tried to help him and prayed with him, and, you know, the guys in Mask on Journey, if you ever listened to Mask on Journey back in the day, Vinny was on that. He played Guido Gasket in Christian Car Guy Theater.
1: Yep.
0: He was a dear, dear friend of mine. He never, I mean, that was a part of his life that was lost due to his service. And, you know, it was a sacrifice that he made. You know, I guess I lived in an age where I knew a lot of World War II veterans and whatever, and they tend to be really quiet about what happened, et cetera. In other words, there's a part of them that was left on the battlefield, and whatever you know, war does, because I didn't have the experience, but I've been around people that did, and it hugely impacted them, that service. And so, you know, I really thank Nick for giving me that insight that service was unique, in what they did, like you said, for their country, but also, you know, that we would enjoy the freedoms that we have in this country, and that, you know, one of which is to have a Christian radio station. Like, yeah. Oh my goodness.
1: You can even talk about people that have no choice in serving their country. I think about the IDF over there in Israel. If you are a citizen of that country, congratulations, you are part of the military. And it's not a luxury that they

0: You can think back to Greece, to where if you wanted to be a citizen, you had to serve in the military. You know, you can think back to Leonidas and the 300 and all that. So we can enjoy our freedoms and not serve in the military. That is a blessing. That is something to where it is a privilege to be an American. You can enjoy all the freedoms, but not have to serve in the military, not have to serve in that kind of difficult situation. We are blessed beyond measure to live in this country.
1: And Kim Ken. And so I would, again, we want to hear the stories. You knew somebody, mm-hmm. and you want to honor them. As what we're doing is we're remembering.
0: Yes.
1: And we would love to hear your memory. 866-348-7884. 866-348-7884. And that whole word, zikar, which is what memory is in Hebrew, is loaded. I mean, it's loaded with biblical meaning. Mm. And one of my favorite stories where you'll find it is in Hannah's prayer. Mm. When she is trying to have a child, and you might remember that Eli thought she was drunk, but some of the things that she said in that prayer, which tenderly her son Samuel wrote her prayer out when he wrote the book of 1 Samuel,
0: yeah.
1: and said, remember your maidservant.
0: Yes.
1: You know, what my turmoil has been with my adversary, da da da da. And after she says, you know, then the Lord remembered. It says, then the Lord remembered.
0: Yeah, right.
1: Hannah, mm-hmm. and Samuel, of course, came along. So we got Nick is in Jacksonville. Nick, you're on Truth Talk Live.
2: Thank you guys for taking my call. I call in often to chat with you guys. You got such good wisdom. I was just thinking about my father and my grandpa and all them. They served and my uncles, and throughout my life, I make it, you know, a point to whenever I see somebody that has served, I thank him, you know, thank you for your service. Not only just one day just doesn't do it justice. You know, I feel like sometimes if I can buy their meal or if I can treat them for some dessert or something.
1: Nick, this is so good. That. I hate we got to go to a break. Can you stay with us?
2: Okay.
1: Yeah, by all means. And, you know, you listening, we could use your calls too. This is going to be awesome. 866-348-7884. We got more coming up with Nick. Stay tuned.
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8: This is John MacArthur welcoming you to Portraits of Grace.

said to Adam and Eve, be fruitful and multiply and fill the earth and subdue it and rule over the fish of the sea and over the birds of the air and over every living thing that moves on the earth. But Adam and Eve's sin cost them their sovereignty and brought a curse on the earth. Someday that curse will be reversed and God's people will once again inherit the earth. In the meantime, be encouraged to know that even when evil people seem to prosper, God is in complete control. Rejoice in that assurance and seek to be all that He wants you to be until our Lord Jesus Christ returns. This is John MacArthur, hoping you'll join me again for Portraits of Grace.

0: Memorial Day weekend is upon us. And as we consider this moment that God's given us and our country has given us to remember the sacrifice of many, I am so excited at your calls to remember your beloved. 866-348-7884. 866-348-7884. We still have Nick with us. I love it. You have so many in your own family that experience that. And I would imagine Memorial Day was an experience for you guys every year.
1: Oh, yeah, all the time. Yeah, you know, my dad always would say, God bless America. And it's true, because we are truly blessed to be in here, where we have the freedom to not only, you know, have radio shows like you have and freedom of religion, but the men and women who fought for that freedom, you just don't take lightly. And like I was saying, I try to just say it every time I see somebody. Hey, I appreciate your service. Mm-hmm. Thank you for your service. And, you know, we don't know them all, but we definitely owe them all.
2: Amen.
1: And I just feel like what's cool is my dad and my family instilled that in me, that appreciation. And now it's cool to see my son just get up randomly and say the same thing to somebody. So when they see a hat that says, you know, has a war hat or something that says Vietnam, he automatically gets up and says, thank you for your service. Because he's learning as well how appreciative it is to be in America, and that we have that freedom, and that people died for that freedom. And it's just amazing. It's just a great day. I mean, it is a sad day, but it's also a great day because we have that freedom.
2: There you go, Nick. And one thing that I've heard, just to jump in real quick, Mr. Dilma, I don't want to leave this.
0: Go ahead.
2: All right, thank you. They say that a lot with our children is caught more than it is taught. And your child is catching your attitude. He's catching your behavior to where you don't have to prompt him. He sees the apparel, and he automatically says, let me thank this guy for his service. Let me thank this woman for their service. And we were talking about Stu a little while ago. One of his favorite holiday is Thanksgiving. And if we can be more thankful for what we have, we can be more appreciative and more respectful for what we have. Again, yes, we do have problems. Everybody, every home, every entity has its problems. But what are you doing to make it better? If you respected it more, if you were thankful for what you have, then I would think you would want to build that up to make it better. So thank you for that call, and thank you for what you're doing for your kid and modeling that service.
0: Yeah,
1: I pray I never forget what the men and women have done for us in this country.
0: Amen.
1: For sure.
0: That's a touching story about your son, and something, you know, that we all hopefully can model. Thank you, Nick, so much. God bless you. I appreciate your call so much.
1: Thank you, buddy.
0: Thank you. Bye-bye. 866, the number to call. You got something? You know, your dad, your mom, your uncle, your grandfather, your uncle, a good friend. 866-348-7884. 866-348-7884. I have two friends, dear friends, that I enjoyed the Bible study with this morning. Both of them served a great deal in the military. And, they would be still qualifying under Veterans Day, right?
2: Right.
0: But it's a huge part of their life that they cherish, the lessons they learn, the disciplines, the respect, the understanding of authority. That I think you get through the military, and Jesus recognized that with the centurion, right? The idea of authority and things I find that all fascinating. But, you know, that this idea of remembering and not just cruising through your year, you know, God set it up. God loves to honor his servants. And he set it up that we don't cruise through our year without remembering certain things. And holidays are set up, right? Like we have Easter, right? We have Memorial Day. We have certain holidays that are very specific towards honor.
2: We just had Mother's Day.
0: Right.
2: And we talked off mic about how we can quickly forget different movements, different efforts. And God forbid if we forgot Mother's Day. So thank goodness we have it in our calendar every day so we don't forget, and we can plan it. If you miss Mother's Day this year, well, get ready for next year, because it's going to be on the exact same day. So get ready for next year. And It happens in the Bible. We said this off mic as well. The Israelites had to build little shrines and pieces of mementos of what happened so they wouldn't forget what God did for them. And shout out to Paul from High Point, Paul Wood and the Wood family, waving to you guys. We talked about how quickly they forgot. They got delivered. And me and you talked about it a little bit also. They forgot how many times they were delivered out of a bad king, out of a bad situation, and they built shrines so they wouldn't forget what happened. But what still happened, they forgot. So thank goodness that we're doing a show about remembering our veterans so we don't forget. And I'm so glad that we are thankful. We are paying tribute and honor to those that sacrificed. And for the guys that left their part of their life on the battlefield, can you imagine how lonely, how unappreciative they would feel if we didn't have some kind of Remembrance Day for those guys, you know?
0: So I'm glad they, for them, Jamal, if you think about it, a lot of them lost dear friends.
2: Yes, right.
0: Sometimes our whole battalion.
2: Oh, gosh, right.
0: And, I think of, I had a salesman that worked with me for years, and he was part of a Marine battalion in Vietnam, and his name was Doug Meeks, and I think he was one of three that lived through the particular battle that he was in, and the survivor guilt that went with that, but also the love that he had for all those men that, from his standpoint, saved his life, right? Mm. I mean, they were fighting it out, and so things like you're talking about, like the Vietnam Memorial, I think Nick mentioned that as well, for those guys, right? It's up close and personal. For that mom, you know, this year that, you know, Memorial Day is going to be a different day for her. It's going to be a different day for that brother. It's going to be a different day for that wife.
2: Yeah.
0: This Iranian conflict for us seems distant, but for them, it's all too close. And they paid a phenomenal sacrifice for it. And I think it's a beautiful thing that through Congress and presidents and ultimately God set it up that we would take time to be, you know, praying for those and thinking about. And at 3 o'clock, according to Nick, and then he said at 3 o'clock on Monday, your time. So if you happen to be in Mountain Time and you're in Utah today, then at 3 o'clock, your time is the national time of remembrance on Monday, since Monday is Memorial Day. Then you can think about setting an alarm. And who might you pray to remember in that moment? Pretty cool. You, with our technology these days, you can set your alarm on your phone to go off at 3 o'clock, make yourself a note. Oh, yeah, I'm going to remember such and such person. And so.
2: Right.
0: How neat. We got Truth Talk Mike himself, and I know Mike himself's a veteran. His father was a veteran. Oh, my goodness. Like, you are up on Memorial Day, Mike, I'm guessing.
3: Yeah. It touches your heart. I love our neighborhood right now. The neighborhood is putting flags in there and up on the yard. The VFW is they go around to all the veterans' homes and they put a flag in front of their house. Wow. and then also they if you want to donate some money to them, they will also put a flag in front of and other people's houses. So I got a flag in front of my house. We got flags all the way up and down the street, and it's very touching. My grandfather was a World War II veteran. My dad was a Vietnam veteran. Mm. I have cousins that went through West Point, two of them. My brother was in the Marine Corps. My sister was in the Marine Corps. I was in the Marine Corps. So when someone comes up and says, thank you for your service, it really means a lot to you. You almost get chills down your back when because of the sacrifices that my brother went through. He went to Desert Storm. He's still dealing with mental problems a little here and there. You know what I mean?
0: Yeah.
3: It's not easy when you see people pass away in front of you, no matter how it happens. So it's just not, it's not a good time. My grandfather was the same way. He was on warships, blowing up other warships. You know, my dad was in Vietnam, and you know, when they came back, they wasn't very happy with them. And that's very tragic.
2: Mike, just to jump in here real quick, to your point, it's a beautiful thing to see a patriotic country and a patriotic people. I had the honor to be in a police officer funeral, and we were riding along. I was in that procession. That is one of my most impactful memories I have ever had. We're driving down the highway. We have the officers in front of us, you know, the blue lights and everything. And then we are going under bridges and underpasses, and you see people waving flags, waving flags over the bridge. And it's a little emotional. So forgive me, but to see kids on the side of the road having flags out, you know, doing the salute and all that, and from town to town, from exit to exit, just the lines of flags, lines of people honoring those who have fallen. It's a beautiful thing. As I said before, it's a beautiful thing when you have a patriotic country and you have a patriotic people. When you go to the memorial in Washington, D.C., and see the statues and the names on the walls, it just it gives you a sense of good, healthy pride. And also, before we forget, thank you and your family for what you've done. Thank you for your service.
3: You're welcome.
0: Yeah, yeah, Mike. Well, stay with us, will you? We got to go to a break. But hey, you're listening. You've got somebody in your life, or maybe you yourself served. We would love to hear your thoughts. By all means, you've got some people on the Memorial Day list, I'm sure. 866-348-7884. 866-348-7884. We'll be right back with so much more on Memorial Day.
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0: you know, I have to be transparent here that for me, you know, personally, you know, as the one man was talking about his son and how his son would thank people for his service based on what he'd seen his father done, you know, back in my day, you know, and I know I'm a little older than some of you here, on Memorial Day, my father had this Magnavox stereo, which was, you know, about the big as your sofa. I mean, this thing was huge. And with it, it was the way that he played his albums. And he had a stack of patriotic, all these songs that we are now hearing that Nick, because, you know, Nick played in all these bands in high school. He loves this kind of music. And my dad had record after, he loved this kind of music. And so he had a stack, you know, he would put them on his Magnavox thing and they would play, and you would wake up to this music on Memorial Day and you would, as long as you laid in bed, which for me could be hours, you would be hearing these songs and they got into your soul. Yeah. And you remembered, you know, Memorial Day as being, you know, part of what that was going to be about. Mm. For my childhood was these songs, and the Battle Hymn of the Republic certainly would always be amongst them. To some extent, you may know, Memorial Day is deeply connected to the Civil War. And
1: I was just thinking about that.
0: And the Battle Hymn of the Republic, again, being part of that. But it's fascinating how I think our country has matured in seeing what that was about, and in where God has allowed me to serve as a pastor of the church where I am now, there's a picture on one of the walls that is called Brothers in War. Mm. And I serve at a church in Ramsour, North Carolina, and the picture is General Ramsour, and he's in the bed dying. He was only 28 years old. Mm. He was a Confederate general.
1: Okay.
0: But he was taken off the battlefield by George Custer, who saw him shot out from underneath his horse and then shot and mortally wounded. But nonetheless, who took him off the battlefield because he was honoring him was General George Armstrong Custer, right?
1: How about that?
0: And they took the time to paint this with a room full of both Confederate and Union officers standing over the deathbed of this man, and still there was honor there, Mike. And I look at that picture and think, number one, this guy was only 28 years old.
1: Yeah.
0: And at the time, Custer was a very young man. And yet they had a sense of honor towards each other. They had a sense of authority. They had a sense of responsibility. You know, all these things that I think are well worth remembering. Don't you think, Mike?
2: Yeah, I do. It is well worth remembering. For some reason, I like to share this. I'm a cabinet maker, and when my grandfather and my dad passed away, I made the flag case for them. Mm. So I don't know who has my grandfather's flag case, but I know my mom has my dad's. And it's on the mantle, and every time I come over, my eyes just go right to it. It's just a remembrance of, you know, that he passed away, and also he was a veteran. And then that flag over the coffin, the Marines or armed forces come and they fold the flag up and they hand it to the widow. And I'll never forget that picture in my mind of my grandfather and also my dad, that picture of them handing them the flag. It's a cherishable moment.
0: And, so it was your grandmother and your mother. And you know, it's fascinating you mentioned that, Mike, because a few minutes ago, Jamal was talking about this funeral of the police officer. And share what happened when they handed his widow the flag.
1: Yeah, at the end of the service, they lowered the body into the ground. They hand the flag to the widow, and they give out a call for a last call of service. And she let out a scream. And that hits me as well. a scream I've never heard that kind of scream before. It was mm-hmm. just like that husband of hers was being ripped away from her. It's terrible. And Mr. Dillmore mentioned about what people give and what we are left with. So when that person goes to serve, they're taking their loved ones with them. And when that person loses their life, their loved ones also lose a life of their loved one as well. They lose something when that person dies. And that's something that also needs to be remembered.
0: Yeah. And again, you're remembering your mother, you're remembering your grandmother, Mike. And, yeah.
2: Words can't describe the emotions that happened there. They had a gun salute for both. I carried the coffin for both. So the memory, this Memorial Day, it's touching. My grandfather was a great man. My dad was, as I've shared, it was an awesome man. I had lots of memories with my grandfather, and for them to both serve in the military, it's a prideful for me as well. I'm honored to even say that they served,
0: Right. Again, we got to share in that today because, again, you called in and we get to share in your dad. And, we got to share in Nick's grandfather and his uncles. And when you think about, just bring up to, you got a few days during Memorial Day before 3 o'clock on Monday to walk up to somebody and say, Who do you know that I could remember with you for Memorial Day?
1: That's right.
0: and there's no doubt that it's a beautiful biblical understanding that precious in the eyes of the Lord is the death of his saints, right?
1: Yes.
0: And especially when they're in the service of defending others and laying down their life, as Stu pointed out in John. No greater love than a man has than he laid down his life for his friends.
1: That's exactly right.
0: And if you ever hear, and I know you could speak to this volumes more than I could, Mike, that really when you are in the armed services, when you're laying down your life, it's all those other guys right next to you, right?
2: Yeah. I'm going to ease the tension a little bit. The other day I had a Marine Corps hat on, I would say about a month ago. And I had a Marine Corps hat on, and I was in line at Jersey Mike's getting a sandwich for lunch. And the guy seen my hat, and he says, "Thank you for your service," and he bought me my sandwich. And, and I haven't wore the hat again because I just didn't want another free sandwich. but man, that made me feel good. And, my son was there. He was proud, of that. And it's very nice to do that.
1: And you deserve that sandwich and a lot more. And just to jump in real quick, I would be remiss if I didn't remember my brother who served in the Navy, and Uncle Jimmy, as we call him in the family. Anybody that served in my family, I want to remember them. My friend Tawana, her father served. All the people that I know, I don't have time to remember all of them. So all the people that I know of, all the people I know that served, I just want to personally thank you all. Thank you again to Mike. Robbie has people that served. I want to thank them as well. Anybody that's within our listening voice, we want to take time out to personally thank you all for your service. And you are not forgotten. You are loved. And we are praying for you.
0: Absolutely. Amen. And I couldn't agree more that we are honored at the Truth Network. I know Nick feels this way. I certainly do, to thank all of those veterans, but also the wives, the mothers,
1: yes,
0: the sisters, the brothers, all of those participated in the sacrifice. And with that, let's all, Mike, let's join in our prayer. So, Lord, we thank you ultimately because it was your sacrifice that allowed us to understand what it all is, yes. Understand what love is,
1: yes,
0: and to come into a relationship with you that would allow us to come into this relationship with our brothers and sisters to even understand what we're talking about. Lord, I thank you for that. I thank you for a chance to honor these people. And I pray through this weekend that you would help us to slow down, to remember truly the sacrifices that you made to show us the way on how to truly lay down our lives for our friends, sometimes through buying somebody a sandwich. But sometimes it's a lot more expensive than that. And so, Lord, I thank you so much. In Jesus' name I pray. Amen.
1: Amen.
2: Amen. So, thank you guys for having this on today. It made me slow down, and I appreciate that.
1: Yes, sir.
0: Well, Stu is totally responsible, I can assure you, that he loves this kind of programming, and I'm so grateful to be part of it, as we all are here, and you're a big part of that, as all our listeners are. Every single one of you make this network, and we're so grateful for you. And so go out and be thinking about it. This Memorial Day, we'll be memorializing. God bless.
1: Oh, that was great.
3: Doesn't the Bible say, spare the rod and spoil the child?
4: Lonnie Berger, author of Every Man a Warrior.
3: Actually, this is not a verse from the Bible. It's a misleading commentary on Proverbs 13:24, which says, he who spares the rod hates his son, but he who loves him is careful to discipline him. This verse is actually an admonition for fathers to give careful thought to the training of their children. While discipline is a part of rearing children, it's not the most significant biblical aspect. Shaping the child's character is the most important thing taught in the scripture, and it's done through love, godly modeling of truth, open communication, and giving grace when they fail, just like your Heavenly Father parents you and I.
4: Every Man a Warrior is a ministry of TWR.
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6: For American Family News, I'm Robert Thornton. President Donald Trump is pushing for a toll-free Strait of Hormuz after reports that Tehran is working together with Oman to control access to the strait. This comes as talks continue between the U.S. and Iran. Here's Fox's Jeff Paul from Dubai.
7: And an advisor for the president here in the UAE says at the moment, in his opinion, he thinks there's a 50-50 chance that the U.S. and Iran agree on a future peace deal. He says his concern is that in the past, Iran has sort of overplayed or overestimated the cards they carry, and he's hoping that's not the case this time. Meanwhile, President Trump says that he's allowing those negotiations to continue as Iran is said to be currently reviewing the latest proposal. We also know Pakistan is intensifying its efforts to mediate the process, with several reports indicating its army chief is on the way to Tehran. On top of that, Reuters says Qatar has sent a negotiating team to Iran to help secure a deal to end the war.
6: Iran has been showing a map that claims large areas are under their control. The indictment of former Cuban dictator Raul Castro on murder and other charges related to the shooting down of two civilian planes flying humanitarian missions in 1996 is bringing the government closer to collapse, according to one source. Here's AFN's Steve Jordahl.
8: In February of 1996, two airplanes operated by a group called Brothers to the Rescue were shot down north of Cuba while trying to drop supplies to dissidents fleeing the communist regime. Four American pilots were killed. Pastor Sam Rodriguez says the news is sending shockwaves through Hispanic communities in the U.S.
9: Raul Castro's indictment is a definitive, loud, answered prayer. Not just for the Cuban community, but for the Hispanic community.
8: The U.S. is blocking energy shipments to Cuba, and Rodriguez says the country's facing a grave crisis.
9: There is garbage with corresponding rats and infection diseases piling up on the streets in Cuba. and the Cuban people have reached the point of no return.
8: He says the government is near collapse.
9: So they are demanding change, and they want that now. I think the regime doesn't even have months. It may have weeks.
8: If that happens, Rodriguez predicts the U.S. will be ready with humanitarian aid and more.
9: I see immediate intervention by the U.S. Marco Rubio would be intricately involved with what happened there, of course, under the direction of the president.
8: I'm Steve Jordahl.
6: Authorities in northeastern Congo banned funeral wakes and gatherings of more than 50 people today in an effort to curb a rapidly spreading Ebola outbreak in a region where medical workers have struggled with a lack of resources and pushback from angry residents. The World Health Organization said that the outbreak now poses a very high risk for Congo, up from a previous categorization of high, but that the risk of the disease spreading globally remains low. Many local business owners in New York City have begun to push back on city-run grocery stores proposed by Mayor Zohra Mamdani. Fox Business's Madison Allworth reports.
10: Ruben Luna moved to the country when he was just 14. He got his first job at a supermarket. Now he owns 18 grocery stores of his own. Three of them are located here in Harlem near La Marqueta. That is the first location that Mayor Mamdani announced as a grocery store run by the city. He says that he can't compete with a nationalized grocery store because they don't have to pay property taxes or utilities, and they have access to his hard-earned tax dollars. Luna and a group of minority-owned grocery store owners have been trying to meet with the mayor, but they've had no luck. That will change next week during a hearing in front of the city council. That is the group that will decide if the mayor's proposal gets the green light. But it will be an uphill battle because Mamdani has been promising government-run grocery stores since the campaign trail.
6: New York City has allocated $70 million to the development of these stores. So far, only five have been proposed, with the latest one announced as part of a mix of affordable housing and wellness centers. Texas Attorney General Ken Paxton is riding high as he heads into the final days of his Republican primary runoff against Senator John Cornyn, now with the weight of President Trump's backing. Paxton told a rally in Dripping Springs, west of Austin, that, quote, "I don't know if y'all noticed this, but Donald Trump endorsed me." The May 26th runoff has drawn national attention and a lot of money. See more news at AFN.net.
11: God has really blessed me. You know, he let me work in D.C., let me work with EIB and Hollywood and Silicon Valley. And he's shown me through all those experiences that there is one problem and one solution, and that's why we do this show.
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11: When the God of the universe created the world, he didn't snap his fingers or wink his eye. The Lord spoke. God said, "Let there be light." Because we believe, we speak about the happenings in this world, mindful that our true home is with Jesus Christ and his kingdom. I'm Todd Herman. Welcome to A Disciple's View. It's Friday. It's one of the days that we tend to do this, which is to stand up in defiance of the news cycle and ask ourselves that question we ask on the show: what is the top news story to God? And I will say again, it's a dangerous thing to try to think like the Lord. His ways are above ours in all aspects of life and seeing and knowing. And he sees the ending of things as a view that we can't have. But we can spend time in his word and in prayer, leave time to listen, study his word so we get to know how he speaks and thinks. And we can spend time with Christians more mature than we are and spend time having the mirror of marriage in our face. Have our husbands and wives be that for us. So in these ways, we can develop a knowledge of what God thinks and how he speaks, how he acts through others. And in that way, have a big guess at what the top news story for God is. What do you guess it is? Iran, the elections, midterms coming up. I would say it's none of those. I would say that the gift of redemption through the blood of his son, Jesus Christ, is still ours for the asking and for the accepting. To accept Jesus Christ as our Lord and Savior, repent of our sins, and choose to follow him. Be changed through the Holy Spirit. That's the top news story for God, I think, until such a time as that's no longer an option. I also think that the top news story for God is that we have an opportunity here to work with him in building the kingdom. This is part of being redeemed people. We're new beings in Christ. No longer slaves to flesh and sin. We're new beings to Christ who want to build the kingdom, who want to work with God. After all, we grow to love him. And not just to know him through books, but to know him through his actions and how he treats us. And in that, then, we seek to treat others as he treats us. We, in our marriages, come under and lift up our wives and husbands. We honor Christ in our work. We work as if we're working for Christ. And we look at groups around us that are doing God's work in ways maybe we don't have time to do, or the skills to do, or the giftings to do, and we seek to support them. I have a friend of mine named Cameron Burke. He was an addict. And he was an addict and a liar, because addicts are liars. They have to be to continue the addiction and feeding it. And he'd had family members attempt to get him to change and to come back from that. And he decided, hey, I'm a type 1 diabetic. My life is a mess anyway. As a young kid, as a young boy, this was his calculus as a teen. Why shouldn't I just party? You know, I'm going to die early from type 1 diabetes anyway. I'm going to be on insulin for the rest of my life. Why don't I just party it away? And that was the lifestyle he chose. Until he stood in the front yard of a treatment center smoking a cigarette with his parents, getting ready to go in, when the Holy Spirit spoke to him. You have to go all in. You have to change, and you need to go all in to change. That was so many years ago. Cameron is a changed person. He runs an organization called Absolute Ministries. You can see it at absoluteministries.org. They do something different than what is going on in the world of treatment. Far different. There are many treatment centers that are set up that are simply places to store people for 6 months, have them read some books, attend some classes, sober up because they don't have access to drugs, give them a graduation certificate, and then send them out in the street, where in sometimes less than a day, literally less than a day, they're back on drugs. In places like the fallen cities of Seattle and Portland, Los Angeles, San Francisco, drug dealers stand outside these treatment centers for real. And when the graduating classes come out, they're there to offer them a free hit. So I talked to Cameron Burke about the difference between his ministry and the typical so-called harm reduction models found in these cities.
13: Well, harm reduction models are a really low bar. A really low bar. I think they're great for municipalities, counties who don't really care about people. If you're a county or municipality, your role is to move the problem out of sight, because you want squeaky clean streets. You want perceptions to be good, aesthetics to be nice. Mm-hmm. But if you're a loved one of somebody, if you have a son or daughter, niece or nephew, grandchild, harm reduction is a terrible model, because what do you want for these people?
14: Yeah.
13: You want them to really live. Mm-hmm. You're like, wow, you have potential. You've got capability, capacity, talents, aptitudes that are actually in there, but they're being drowned out by substance. And so these harm reduction models, yes, they're keeping people alive, but a cage inside of a cage is not actually life.
11: So what do you mean a cage inside of a cage?
13: People are still enslaved. So nobody's actually getting free from addiction. It's just a less, it's enabling.
11: Yeah.
13: Yeah. You're not actually helping somebody get substance free. It's a more palatable substance for society, because people are dying less, but you're actually not seeing people redeemed and lives transformed.
11: The word redeemed is not an accident with Cameron from Absolute Ministries. It's a Christ-centered treatment program that started with one house. It's now 17 or 18 facilities around the country, with a guy from a guy who has no background in this, other than the background God has built in him. He became a graduate of a facility and was offered the opportunity to work in the facility. And when people leave his ministry, they commonly leave with $10,000 to $15,000 in savings. And this is more money than most of them have ever seen in their lives. They leave with a church group they've connected to, with a small group, a life group. They leave with a job. They leave with a support system. And he describes it, Cameron does, as they just change where they sleep. Everything else stays the same.
14: That's not the way it works with these traditional treatment models, which I say, and I think Cameron has said this before, they keep these people alive just long enough to get them out of eyesight of people in the cities who vote. Cameron Burks also talks about what he thinks is the main weakness of typical treatment centers.
13: Typical treatment centers put an exoskeleton on individuals, discipline, right? External discipline in the form of rules, staffing, and it's 30 days long, 45 days long, 60 days long, depending on the treatment program and what insurance approves. And then that exoskeleton disappears when they leave and walk away.
15: Or slither away.
13: Because no internal discipline has been created, right? And that is what we are doing. We are creating internal discipline, walking with them. Our typical stay in absolute is anywhere from 18 to 24 months, sometimes longer, sometimes less. It's been done in as little as 10, as long as 4 years. Again, because each case is different. Individuals are doing real life. This is, you know, they're out getting gainful employment. They're going to church. They're getting a paycheck. They've got a vehicle, but they're coming home to a place that's community living, Jesus-centered environment with limited structure and staff, authority, good authority, and teaching them how to live. And the lots of people are afraid of structure, but when it's in a community like this, the community component is so positive, and it actually provides rapid growth and development.
14: Cameron shared with me from Absolute Ministries, absoluteministries.org. He shared with me a picture. Obviously, he didn't show the person's face, but a man who'd come into the treatment center with massive scars in the back of his head, having been attacked with a machete. In a homeless encampment, another man attacked him with a machete and shot him with a shotgun. Praise God, he was far enough away from the shotgun that the pellets went into his skin, but they didn't penetrate deeply and kill him. And the homeless encampments in places like Portland and San Francisco and Austin, they're deadly. Most people there are armed. Many of them are actual, real killers who've taken human lives illegally, murderers. And in separate countries like Seattle, you can murder someone and be out the next day. And a homeless encampment is a great place to go. People who've committed crimes like that leave warm climates, believe it or not, warm climates to go stay in Seattle because the drugs are free. I said free. Often the city provides them. They don't tell you that, but their harm reduction models now have these cities providing heroin to people. And this man came into the treatment center having been shot, having been hit in the head with a machete. And they asked him, they told him something. They informed him of something. I'll tell you about that in a second, what they said to this man. I asked Cameron Burke to describe what a person would expect when they enter his ministry. And he suggested this.
13: Ask them if they'd be willing to be your mentor.
14: Yeah.
13: They say, what's a mentor? Oh, here's the Absolute Mentor Field Manual. Check it out. We put the mentor, who's a layperson at the local church, through a 60-minute online training. What to do, a lot of what not to do. Don't ever allow them to live with you. Don't give them money, et cetera. Mm-hmm. How to point them to Jesus in every situation. How to call staff when the story doesn't add up. Mm-hmm. And they then, that individual becomes the conduit and the connection point into the local church. So all of their friends, by way of now a new relationship, this person becomes grafted into the local church. And this is all in the context still of being enrolled in the program. And so they're literally being grafted into the local church through relationships. And that's what also contributes to their long-term sustainability.
15: That's the lack of recidivism or part of it, right?
13: 100%.
15: Because they graduate and it's not, oh, I'm on my own.
13: Nope.
15: I don't know what to do. I don't know. Now it's, hey, I graduate, but the graduation party is not just at Absolute. It might be with their church friends at someone's house or maybe at their apartment.
13: 100%. Yeah. Well, the only thing that changes when people graduate is where they sleep at night. Their job is the same. This is truly the seamless model.
15: This is so important.
13: The seamless model. When people complete the program, the only thing that changes, I'll say it again, is where they sleep at night. Their job is the same. They're now in a career. Their transportation is the same. The way they've been learning to manage their money through gainful employment is the same.
14: So I mentioned this man who came into the treatment center at absoluteministries.org, having been hit in the head with a machete, bleeding from the head, having been shot with a shotgun. You know the first thing they told him? Ready? You have a purpose. God created you with a purpose in mind. And he loves you. And Cameron has told me that that is received almost universally with shock, surprise, sometimes arguments. God doesn't have any purpose for me. When these people leave Absolute Ministries, they've not just found their earthly purpose, they have found their giftings from God, because this is an inventory that they do with people. How has God gifted you, and how can we use this in your job or career? And by the way, people do leave with careers, not just hourly work, which is honorable and good. There's people who've left and become award-winning teachers, firefighters, and entrepreneurs. I asked Cameron Burke if Jesus can cure people from addiction.
13: Absolutely.
14: Yeah. You've seen this.
13: That's my story.
14: Jesus Christ cured you from addiction.
13: 100%.
14: So wait, Jesus came down, grabbed you, took the needle out of your arm or the pipe out of your mouth and said, so you, full on, you have no doubt.
13: No doubt about it. When I surrendered my life to Christ, I got a new motive for living. And that's what Jesus does. So he gives people who follow him and who surrender to him a new heart. We hear that in Christianity, right? In the Bible, we get a new heart. That means we get a new motive for existing. Why do I exist? Is it for my personal pleasure? No. Is it for my own success? No. Why do I live? Well, I live out of gratitude for what God has done. And now my purpose is to help and care about what God cares about, which is other people. And so my focus went from myself in addiction to other people and a motive to assist and help.
14: It's really an honor to be able to work with Cameron. AbsoluteMinistries.org. You can read about them there. Yes, if you do have loved ones who need that help, yeah, I would recommend absolutely that program. We'll come back on A Disciple's View with our Faith-Filled Finance segment. Yeah, that's an easy one to say. Faith-Filled Finance segment we do every Friday with my friend Zach Abraham. This is A Disciple's View.

0: I'm Ruth Kramer with Mission Network News. An American missionary doctor in the Democratic Republic of the Congo had to evacuate after coming down with Ebola. Mission Aviation Fellowship works closely with the Mission Hospital in Niankundi. Amidst an Ebola outbreak, Brad Hoagland with MAF tells us,
1: unfortunately, Dr. Peter Stafford, one of the doctors, contracted Ebola and had to be evacuated out on a special flight and is in Germany now for treatment. But we took his family and brought them over to Uganda, and we assume they're joining their dad and husband in Germany at this time.
0: MAF also evacuated another doctor who was exposed to Ebola. MAF staff involved in the evacuations remain healthy and committed to their gospel work in DRC. Continue to pray for Dr. Stafford's healing. And the gospel changes lives, yet many people are hesitant to talk about their faith. Go Day is a movement to equip and inspire people to share the gospel on Pentecost Saturday. This year, it's on May 23, 2026. John Podaiti with Bibles for the World explains that they're partnering with Go Day to provide Gospels of John in 51 languages to be distributed in 24 countries.
2: We are printing 1,363,300 scriptures, Gospels of John, for this initiative. 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So we would just ask that the listeners would pray for these scriptures as they go out.
0: Learn how you can join Go Day and help Bibles for the World keep sharing the gospel. 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I'm Ruth Kramer.
3: Six two four.

0: I talked with my friend Zach Abraham, Chief Investment Officer, Bulwark Capital Management, about the biggest financial lies people believe in 2026. So in your mind, what are the biggest lies? And there's huge spiritual components to this. But what are the biggest lies that people believe about investing in 2026?
1: Oh, man, that's a good one.
0: Yeah.
1: Well, there's I think the biggest lie out there right now, and I think that and look, I'm not predicting like doom.
0: Yeah.
1: But I think the biggest lie out there right now is this belief that, you know, a 12 to 15% annualized return on the S&P is like a birthright and that it has to happen.
0: But this is what buy and hold people sell.
1: Well, yeah. Yeah. Some of them do. Certainly the ones that are pitching ETF portfolios that distract the S&P 500. Yeah. That's just not a fact. And they will point to recent history and they'll say, well, look at this. And you go, well, yeah, but you know, the world has existed a little bit longer than the last 15 years.
0: Yeah.
1: And you reach a point where any market becomes saturated. Remember, like if we think about it, a market, things go up and down because of the intrinsic value.
0: Yeah.
1: But we can also like over intellectualize it, meaning if more dollars are flowing out of a market than in,
0: yeah,
1: that market overall is going to go down. Okay. So what does that tell us? That tells us that at some point, any market, even like ours, and I'll lay out a scenario for you right now. The reason, the biggest driver behind the United States market for the last 15 years has been an inflow of capital from every single corner of the world. And why is that? It's very simple to understand. Because after 08 and 09, right? Everybody's currency was in question. And the reason everybody's currency is in question, because everybody that had a currency out there that anybody trusted was printing like the world was going to end, right? Everybody was printing money to try to fill in the massive holes. Yeah. Well, in an environment like that, what are you going to flock to? You're going to flock to the cleanest dirty shirt. And that was the United States dollar. Right. And because we were the home of the dollar, that meant that we could keep printing at a greater level than everybody else without suffering the same damages. On top of that, we also happen to be the most dynamic and robust economy in the world. Those two factors combined had an unprecedented flow of money from internet, all corners of the world flowed into the United States. Right. Well, what we've seen is that those international flows over the last 2 years have moderated. There's still money coming in. OK, but it's not anywhere near the amount or as a percentage of the overall money flow. And you're seeing that in international markets rallying a lot. Right. Well, as international markets rally and they start to outperform, more money will flow outside of the U.S. And then you got to remember the other thing that the U.S. has benefited from as far as the market goes is what happened over the last

0: anyway, you have this confluence. We think that you're very close to that confluence reaching a zenith. A, the world is becoming more competitive, so we're starting to see international flows go out. And then the flip side is every single day that goes on, we're quickly going to come to a 50-50 mark where we cross over the top and we've got more baby boomers pulling money out of the stock market than putting money into the market. When those numbers flip and more money starts to come out as opposed to go in, the general party, meaning just the endless upward ascent of the U.S. market, it's over for now, right? And now it'll always come back. But no, this is a blow off top terms. This is the biggest, longest bull market in U.S. history. And the most dangerous thing I think right now is believing that this is how markets work and not understanding that no. You look to be very close to the end of the largest anomaly in U.S. markets, okay. not norm.
1: That's super important. We're at the end of the largest anomaly in U.S. markets, not the beginning. And that anomaly ending is going to be a huge change for people. So I was joking when I said that buy and hold practitioners say it goes up 15 to 20 every year. They do the thing. Markets go up and down. You buy and hold for 30 years. When it goes down, you stay in, you know, and we time that. You don't time it, you know, mildly time it. We're not timing it like someone aggressively. But they do pitch that the markets always grow. But you're telling me that 15 to 20% returns is not a birthright. So that's one big lie. Is another lie that we are not ever going to see a massive market contraction? And I mean massive, or is that me making it up? Because you're the expert. I'm asking you what the biggest lies are people believe in 2020.
0: Yeah. Well, also not the worst case scenario is doesn't have to be a big, so let's say we take a decade.
1: Yeah.
0: Okay. Now, if you look at the NASDAQ, when the NASDAQ topped out in 2000, it didn't recoup that level until, I want to say, 2014, 2015. Mm-hmm. Okay. Well, if you look at the market today, it is the NASDAQ, right? The NASDAQ, the top 10 stocks on the NASDAQ in 1999 did not equate to 50% of the S&P 500. It does today. So which way the NASDAQ goes leads the whole thing, right?
1: So the market is the NASDAQ.
0: Yeah, I mean, it's 50% weighting, right? The top 10 stocks in the NASDAQ are 50% weighting. It's got more stocks in there. But what I'm saying is they're one and the same now. There's not a big spread. In 2000, when the NASDAQ dropped 83% top to bottom, I think the S&P was only down like 18 or 20, something like that, right? If that happened now, I mean, the S&P would be just annihilated, right? But I don't think you're going to see an 85% drop in the NASDAQ. But here's what I do think is more likely. Okay. Can you get a 10-year, 12-year sideways period where you just go sideways, you don't make any money? Yeah, we've seen that happen before. Yeah. Okay, what if that happened to your portfolio while you had 7 to 8% inflation over those 10 years?
1: Wow.
0: You're smoked. Yeah, it's the equivalent. It's an equivalent of an 85 to 90% market drop, right? And so that's what I think is going to happen. Why do I think that's what's going to happen? Because you know what the number one, now think about my average clients, right? We are the opposite of a firm out there saying, the only way you're going to make money is if you're with us. We're the only smart guys. We make more money. What's our story? It's risk management, discipline over time, all that kind of stuff. The number one question I've been getting from my clients who are more conservative is, what are your plans for the SpaceX IPO and are we getting involved?
1: That's and wait, I go, no. You're no. Truly?
0: Yeah. Yes. And I had a meeting yesterday, or we had a town hall meeting. I do a town hall with all of our clients on Zoom once a quarter.
1: Yeah.
0: And that question came up again. And I just said, we're not getting involved, guys. And I go, SpaceX, I think Elon Musk is brilliant. I think it's a fascinating company. I'd love to own some. Okay. But there's something in here involved in a purchase. And what is that thing I'm talking? It's called price. Okay. SpaceX did $18.5 billion in revenue last year, lost $5 billion in revenue. And it looks like they're going to IPO at $2 trillion.
1: What?
0: So like I told them, I said, guys, you're talking about a stock that's trade. What would that be? What is that? Like, so 100 times revenues would be 1.8 trillion. You know, you're talking about a company trading at 125 times revenue that's losing money.
1: Is it possible that he is such a visionary? Let me just run this past you, because I look at SpaceX as the infrastructure for Neuralink. This is how I view the world. And this is me being conspiratorial.

0: territorial. Zach Abraham, you have to, thank God, be a fiduciary and keep me away from my worst instincts with money. That's why we work with you. But I look at SpaceX as the infrastructure to feed Neuralink. I look at Neuralink as a thing they're promising, and they are putting in people's brains to help them deal with the fact that they become paralyzed, they have Lou Gehrig's disease, and it's miraculous. Truly, I mean, it's not. It's God does miracles. But I saw a guy the other day control a drone with his brain from implant from Neuralink. Okay. I see the Commerce Department, U.S. Commerce Department, 10 years ago, talked about the merging of human beings and technology. I see the CEO of Motorola say, we're not going to have phones. It's going to be in the human body. And then I think about, okay, so Elon is first with Neuralink. He's proven it. It's been in these medical cases. Now they're going to use some non-medical cases. And they'll just start with our first, they'll start with special forces guys. This is just so you can have comms at all time and see maps in your head. This is coming from SpaceX and the satellites. And he's not in the business of taking people on space trips. He doesn't want to be a space tour company. There's no margin in that. If he made that come to pass and that actually occurred, and Tesla's not going to bother making a phone because it'll just be in your body, is that even worth $2 trillion if he pulls that off for the globe? You looked really bored when I was making my pitch, by the way. Like, dude, you should write science fiction. Don't ever get into trying to project finances.
1: No. But I mean, look, that's one of the weird parts about where we are is, if we're being honest, like, one of the things that makes this time so difficult as an investor is we are on a daily basis doing things that we previously thought were impossible, right? So and one of the things I've learned as an investor is never, ever, ever get too pessimistic on human innovation. Okay, just don't.
0: Or human need to control other human beings and act like gods. Because I think Elon Musk, you want to talk spiritual component? I think there's a lot of Messiah complex with Elon Musk.
1: Oh, I think that, well, there's no question that there's a lot of people that view him that way.
0: Yeah.
1: I hope he doesn't view himself that way. For the good of people. And why do I say that? Because Elon swings a big sword, man.
0: He does.
1: He swings a big axe. But I don't argue with you, but here's the point. And all we can do is go off history. These things are extraordinarily hard to time, and getting the timing perfect is impossible because it involves luck, right? But what I will say is the benchmark for when these things are about to end is when you see things like that.
0: Okay.
1: Okay. As people. Trillion. Yeah. Well, here's how I justify it. Okay. Now, listen, I could be wrong. I cannot think of a single case in the past where I have said this and I have been wrong, but at some point I will be wrong saying this. But here's why I told, and this is what I told my clients. I go, guys, even if your priority, even if this is a must-have stock to you, you know what the odds are of a company that is currently doing $18 billion a year in revenue with a $2 trillion market cap, that at some point along the way, you won't be able to buy that at a significant discount to today's price, right? That's the reason. It's not me saying I don't think they'll ever get to that valuation. It wouldn't surprise me if they did. But like, would I go out there right now and pay $350 million for a McDonald's franchise? No. Is that me telling you I don't think that franchise could be worth $350 million if you included the land 65 years from now? Sure, might be.
0: Yeah.
1: But it ain't now.
0: Yeah.
1: Right. And so when you get prices that are that far separated from the underlying, just the slight change in an outlook can carve $1 trillion off the market cap.
0: Yep.
1: Right. Because reality is so far down here that the perception to maintain a $2 trillion market cap, the market has to think that you're going to make a lot more than that. Right. And so my whole thing is, guys, when you see something going for that expensive, just sit back and wait. You'll get a chance to buy it at a discount.
0: So one of the big lies, I think, and I've heard you say this, 2026 investing is fundamentals are dead, because you just made a fundamental statement. The fundamental statement is this is overvalued. We're going to wait and see where this goes. Fundamentals, own things you can touch and feel. Own things you're not making more of. Buy low, sell high.
1: They'll win out, but it takes time. So
0: the fundamentals will win out, but they take time.
1: Yeah. It takes longer now than ever because there's so much distraction and there's so much this, there's so much hot money chasing everything and all that kind of stuff. Look, our value portfolio is up 86% over the last 2.5 years. Okay. Blowing the market out of the water.
0: Yeah.
1: We've done that owning undervalued, fundamentally driven type positions. We haven't done that buying SanDisk and NVIDIA and all this other kind of garbage. And look, I mean, would I have liked to own some of that stuff over that period of time? Sure. Yeah. But my point is, we're still beating the market, not taking the kind of risks that are inherent in those kinds of things. And I actually think fundamentals are coming back to the fore. Why do I think that? Because we're fundamental investors and we're mopping the floor with the market over the last 2.5 years.
0: By the way, when you said your value fund was up 86%, you should have seen the way the body language of my young producer changed. Got all goosey looking around.
1: It's coming back into the fore. And I think it's going to be a big issue going forward. But it's another one that keeps popping in my head, and this isn't necessarily tied to investing, but you and I have had these talks too. And this is something that I've personally experienced and I've experienced this as a Christian that never lost sight of God's role in all this. You know, one of the things that I wish people knew about monetary success, and thank God I haven't done this, but I've been around enough people that have, and I've experienced it in very small ways in my own life. There's a downside to it that a lot of people don't know. And that downside to me is you can become to feel, and I've taken steps to ensure this doesn't happen and to avoid this, but you can begin to feel trapped by the things that you own.
0: The things that you own end up owning you.
1: Yeah. And even if you don't owe money on them, right? Like, meaning one of the beautiful things about being financially free is being financially free, right? Mm-hmm. Not having any liabilities. And one of the things that people don't think about is that we all think about what we want to own because having the ability to own it has always been the constraint, right? A lot of times, once they get the thing they own, they realize that owning that thing is a larger constraint than not being able to purchase it, right? And it can rob a lot of joy from people. And it goes right along with what society is telling us, being money is going to answer all your questions and money. It makes things easier, but if that's your outlook, you're going to be really, really disappointed.
0: The Bible says something about storing up treasures on earth where moths and thieves can steal and destroy versus treasures in heaven. Right.
1: And it becomes cumbersome. You know, my dad had a line that he always used to say, which is warriors travel light. And I believe that. Yeah. And that freedom is the benefit of money. Yeah. Not all the trappings. People call it trappings. A lot of times they are. Yeah. They are trappings, right? Because they start owning you.
0: We'll come back on The Disciples View.
2: History was made on today's date. 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
3: This day, May 20th, 1927, at 7:52 a.m., one of the greatest feats in aviation began as Charles Lindbergh departed Roosevelt Field in New York in his silver monoplane named the Spirit of St. Louis. 33 and a half hours later, he landed in France, completing the first solo flight across the Atlantic. At 25 years old, he was decorated by the President of France, the King of England, and President Calvin Coolidge. 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
2: This has been an American Minute with Bill Federer. 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

0: I've got way too much baggage for God to want me, not with my past.
1: Maybe that's what you're thinking. The damage is done, it's too late, you're beyond repair. Well, Billy Graham has a word of hope for you.
2: Saul of Tarsus was a hard nut to crack. He was murdering Christians. But God stopped him, saved him, and he became the great apostle. Augustine lived a wild life. And one day in a garden, God stopped him. And Augustine became one of the greatest theologians in the history of the world.
1: And that means it's not too late.
2: Any man too hard for God? 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
1: God will take you in if you will let him. 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
4: 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I'm Todd Herman. 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And AFR Stream for subscribers gives you a lot more freedom on how you can get the shows, etc. It's AFR.net. And if you haven't podcasted, I had resisted this. Before I started doing a podcast. And what I've learned about it is once you get used to the intentionality of actually having to go open your phone and hit up the app, it's actually pretty easy. And so there's some podcasts I listen to, usually sermons. And I actually like to listen to sermons when I'm warming up for a workout to remind me of what's actually important. I also have a Bluetooth feature in my truck, although I'm not going to be getting a new truck. I'm going to be stuck with this truck, I think, because I refuse to get involved in the new tech and the new surveillance state. And on that topic, before we get to the cleanup item, interesting note from Lynn. Lynn writes this. Good morning and thank you again for your time, Todd. In reference to the surveillance state, Amazon is the perfect example. On 9/30/2013, Amazon's PE ratio, profits to earning ratio, was 1,787. In the year ending 2013, Amazon's net operating income was $745 million. That's interesting. In 2014, Amazon was given a $600 million CIA contract. In 2015, the Echo Alexa device was introduced into the general population. In 2018, Amazon acquired Red Ring surveillance system, or probably Ring, the Ring surveillance system. This is the Ring doorbells. And she's right. They are surveillance systems. In 2024, Amazon received an NSA contract potentially worth $10 billion. Amazon's patents show what's coming. Drone delivery integrated with Ring cameras, suspicious person databases shared between neighbors, license plate reading on every Ring camera, facial recognition to identify persons of interest, predictive policing based upon movement patterns. Ring is also testing virtual security guard AI that watches your camera and calls police automatically. The general population may not be aware of their assigned global identification number, but they were assigned one. Amazon is reported to be the largest surveillance entity in the country. As Amazon is not just continuing to develop their surveillance systems in the U.S. using biometric data, they're expanding worldwide. It's been reported that Amazon Sidewalk covers approximately 95% of the United States and is operating in roughly 25 countries. Due to various systems, when Meta requests identification, they're updating the current government biometric data and comparing the identification, including biometric data they have about what you submit. At this point, it's extremely hard to be invisible, but people can limit the information gathered by being aware. I'm not pessimistic about the future, but optimistic that God will find a way to save the world, including the animals, insects, trees, and the general population. God bless you and all that surrounds. Lynn. Well, Lynn, thank you for the note. And there's no doubt the CIA loves businesses like this. And the NSA loves businesses like this. And I was actually joking with a friend of mine, and I didn't have permission to share this publicly, but I was reading. He became very wealthy in a business and sold it a few years ago. And someone had contended that he was a CIA operative. And I was joking with him about it. He goes, and he said, well, actually, I said, please don't tell me this. He goes, no, actually, we helped them with some things. And his wasn't surveillance or anything like that. It was human intelligence, human intelligence. And I said, you did that? He goes, yeah. Yep. So there's a lot to think about there. There's also this, the COVID stuff continues to amaze me. This is an Australian senator. His name is Alex Antic.
3: To your question, Senator.
5: Right, okay. Yeah. Okay. Now, final question on this subject. If it doesn't stop infection or transmission or have an effect on herd immunity, the question that's of interest to me is why are we forcing grandparents to be vaccinated before they can see their grandchildren if it is, as we have acknowledged, not one of the best, or whatever the words were, vaccines? Why are we forcing grandparents to do that?
6: So I would say there's no forcing of grandparents to have vaccines. It is in the Australian Immunisation Handbook that people who live with or care for or have contact with infants who are too young to be vaccinated can consider to being vaccinated. But really the main drive and the thing that makes the most difference is providing direct protection, which is through maternal vaccination, so that the young babies have antibodies in the first few months of life, and then the childhood vaccination, which begins at 6 weeks. And that is what protects babies from hospitalisation and death from pertussis.
4: Oh, wait, it wasn't COVID? Oh, it's pertussis. It prevents hospitalization, illness and hospitalization. And she tacitly admits it doesn't prevent infection or transmission. It's therefore not a vaccine. It's the same script that they did with COVID, and this is with pertussis. Oh, and incidentally, by the way, when she said no one is forcing grandparents to get vaccinated, get shot up with this junk, which is not a vaccine because it doesn't stop transmission or infection, she's lying. Do you know grandparents who say, oh, I can't see my grandbaby? Oh, whatever. I mean, yeah, I'm sure there's some. What do most grandparents want? They want to hold their little grandbabies. In Australia, apparently you can't do that unless you get a pertussis shot, which doesn't protect anybody from anything. This is why we continue to pay attention to the surveillance state and the technocratic medical state. I mean, they can't even help themselves. They're just going back to the COVID trick box. On this program, we thank the Lord for placing supposedly wise people like the technocratic medical state bosses on tall towers of shaking sand with a feature called the Tower of Babel.
7: You know about the biblical truth of the Tower of Babel. A Disciple's View presents the Tower of Babel.
8: Hey, if you have an issue with trans women being in cis woman sports, you're either not a real athlete, because any real athlete would welcome a challenge and welcome the opportunity to show that they're better than the other person, or two, you're a sore loser, or just not an athlete in general. So,
4: three sound bites in today's Tower Babbling, starting with this one. This is an Oregon senator named Maxine Dexter. And then I'll give you the punchline after you hear her words.
9: Prices are at a four-year high, with Oregonians paying an average of $5.35 a gallon. Working families are struggling. They are choosing between filling up their tank and putting food on the table. They are watching their costs go up while their paychecks stay the same. This is the reality of at home, and bringing relief to our communities must be our priority. And yet, the administration and the Republicans are refusing to center the American people.
4: She's talking about President Trump's administration. So just a little background. Number one, the state of Oregon has refused to implement the no tax on tips law in Oregon. One of the few laws that President Trump got passed that's not an executive order. Number two, in 2018, 2020, 2022, and 2024, Democrats hiked the gas tax. Now, this year, 2026, they're seeking another hike in gas taxes. That's why we call it the Tower of Babbling. And that was Democrat Senator Maxine Dexter. Here, second soundbite, is Democrat named Shelby Campbell.
3: Quit thanking the troops for sacrificing their lives. Let's start saying, hey, government, how about you go fight these wars if you decide? I don't want to thank these men and women who joined the military because they had no other option.
4: That is such a tired and disgusting and an inaccurate trope. There are some people who join the military because they feel it's their only option. There are also people who dream of being in the military from young ages. I just this weekend had dinner with some friends of ours. Well, we were at a large gathering, but their son is in the Marine Corps and he just went in. And I asked his mom, what do you think of this? She goes, well, the mom and me is worried. But I also know that he's dreamt of doing this since he was 5 years old. He's always wanted this. This is his mission. I said, well, it sounds like it. It's called to do that. Last time, by the way, stop thanking them for sacrificing their lives. No. No greater love has man than to lay down his life for his brother. And these people who do this do it willingly. Hence the value of the volunteer army. Last soundbite today's Tire Babbling. Here's how this UCC pastor responds to the phrase, I am the way, the truth, and the life, and no one comes to the Father but through me, that Jesus told us.
10: But is that what Jesus really meant when he said that? That he's some kind of cosmic gatekeeper, verifying your ID as a believer before you can get into the heavenly club? I mean, surely not, right? I don't know about you, but if I make it to whatever the heavenly banquet looks like, and the Dalai Lama and Gandhi aren't there, I'm going to be disappointed.
4: Well, God decides who goes to heaven based upon your decisions. You can't earn it, but you can deny it. And I hate to say this, the Dalai Lama is not headed there, and nor is that false teacher. Not at this point. Not according to the Bible. And that's a wrap for today's Tower of Babylon.
7: That was the Tower of Babylon.
11: It depends upon what the meaning of the word is.
7: Yeah. On a disciple's view.
4: On a personal note, I was thinking back because of the change in seasons and what my dear brother is going through medically. He is the author of the songs that open and close this program. The opening song is called On Top of the World. And the closing song is called Do You Love Me? And his name is Matthew. He recorded under the name Matt Bruno. People have asked before about those songs that open and close the show. And they're both about God. Matthew is a very committed Christian, and he's going through some things medically, and he's very secure in the knowledge of the Lord, what the Lord's going to do. But I was thinking, because of the change of seasons and summer coming up, my mind just turns to a week he and I spent at the lake cabin together, my grandpa's old cabin, the one that we've refused to pay, to change. All around it now, there's multi-million-dollar homes. Multi-story million-dollar homes, and my family just—they refused to change the hand-built cabin that Grandpa made with one story, super simple. And look, they have the resources to change it and to build a multi-million-dollar home there, and they refuse. And I remember in that week, just this incredible sense of peace and brotherhood. We were recording music. Matthew taught himself how to play the French horn in a day. God has given him such great, great musical abilities. We rented a French horn. He taught himself to play it and put it on one of our recordings. But I remember we had a day where we went out on the lake together. And it should have been a peaceful day. Largely it was. Except we borrowed a rowboat from one of our neighbors. And we got it. We got the one of the oars stuck across the lake, and they come back, and that man he was convinced we'd done something terrible and wrong, and I had to apologize. It was difficult to get back, but somehow that added to the sense of peace because we made it back. I can remember the nights sat out on the deck with guitars, strumming and thinking of music and looking at the sky, and it was so, the sky is so big in North Idaho during the summers. And the night swimming together, and then talking endlessly about our lives and what we would do if we were famous music stars and the castles we'd buy. And I remember thinking of what life would be. And both he and I have said, you know what? Thank God it didn't happen. You know, Matthew said, thank God, thank the Lord, I never hit it big in music. Because had I don't believe I've had the 7 kids I do. And I've said to myself, thank the Lord, didn't happen to me. Even with my dear brother Matthew writing songs together and touring and selling music, thank God it didn't happen. Because I never would have been equipped the way God has equipped me. I don't think I'd ever have gone to my knees and surrendered to him if we had all these resources. But still that summer, that sense of peace, what it really was being in the midst of a friendship that was absolutely God-inspired. So I'm not going to be specific about what he's going through. But when you listen to the show and you hear the opening music and the closing music, I would appreciate it if you would offer a prayer for my dear brother Matthew. In the beginning was the Word was with God, and the Word was God. Because we believe, we speak. Because he first loved us, we speak his Word. We walk in the path of Jesus Christ to make disciples of all nations until God grants us permission to speak again to them. May his peace wash over you. On behalf of Randy and AFR, I'm Todd Herman. This has been A Disciples View. I'm off to see my beloved family.

0: I'm Ruth Kramer with Mission Network News. An American missionary doctor in the Democratic Republic of the Congo had to evacuate after coming down with Ebola. Mission Aviation Fellowship works closely with the mission hospital in Niankundi. Amidst an Ebola outbreak, Brad Hoagland with MAF tells us,
1: unfortunately, Dr. Peter Stafford, one of the doctors, contracted Ebola and had to be evacuated out on a special flight and is in Germany now for treatment. But we took his family and brought them over to Uganda, and we assume they're joining their dad and husband in Germany at this time.
0: MAF also evacuated another doctor who was exposed to Ebola. MAF staff involved in the evacuations remain healthy and committed to their gospel work in DRC. Continue to pray for Dr. Stafford's healing. And the gospel changes lives, yet many people are hesitant to talk about their faith. Go Day is a movement to equip and inspire people to share the gospel on Pentecost Saturday. This year, it's on May 23, 2026. John Podaiti with Bibles for the World explains that they're partnering with Go Day to provide Gospels of John in 51 languages to be distributed in 24 countries.
2: We are printing 1,363,300 scriptures, Gospels of John, for this initiative. 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So we would just ask that the listeners would pray for these scriptures as they go out.
0: 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I'm Ruth Kramer.
3: On the Word. Hi, I'm Barry McGuire, author of Ignite Your Life, explaining how you can have wholehearted faith regardless of your circumstances. One of the enemy's quietest tactics is fear. Not always loud or obvious, but subtle. Convincing believers to stay silent. Satan would love nothing more than for Christians to keep their faith private. To feel afraid of rejection, awkwardness, or getting it wrong. Because a silent believer can't spread God's love with anyone. But God never called us to live in fear. 2 Timothy 1:7 tells us, "For God has not given us a spirit of fear, but of power, love, and a sound mind." That means the fear you feel about sharing your faith isn't from God. 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We lean on Him. We remember that His word never returns void. We remember it's not about our perfection. It's about His power working through us. When you step out in faith, even with shaky words, God meets you there. Fear loses its grip when obedience and faith take its place. Ignite your life. 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
5: For American Family News, I'm Robert Thornton. President Donald Trump's intelligence chief has resigned from his cabinet to take care of her ailing husband, according to a press release from Director of National Intelligence Tulsi Gabbard. AFN's Steve Jordahl has more.
6: In a note to President Trump, Director of National Intelligence Tulsi Gabbard wrote, quote, "Unfortunately, I must submit my resignation effective June 30, 2026. My husband Abraham has recently been diagnosed with an extremely rare form of bone cancer." FA's Jenna Ellis wishes Gabbard the best.
7: My thoughts and prayers are with her family. I know that family is incredibly important to Tulsi. I have had the privilege of knowing her personally for a number of years, and I know that that is the first priority for her.
6: But she says the timing does seem a bit suspicious.
7: With her very bold statements on release of certain documents that Trump wanted released, also her statements on Iran, she may have crossed some of the same people that Thomas Massie and others who've been targets of the Trump administration's ire overall.
6: The Office of National Intelligence was in the process of investigating the COVID cover-up, the assassinations of JFK, RFK, and Martin Luther King Jr., UFOs, and more. Ellis says President Trump is going to have to fill Gabbard's critical seat on his cabinet.
7: I think it's going to all boil down to who Trump is hot on right now. So he could pull from someone in Congress, as he has quite frequently in some of the last appointments, or someone from the news that he respects their analysis, like he did with Pete Hegseth.
6: I'm Steve Jordahl.
5: President Donald Trump spoke today at New York Republican Representative Michael Lawler's campaign event and talked about his accomplishments since being in office a second time.
8: They were saying, what are you going to do about the cost of eggs? I said, what's the problem with eggs? They say they've gone up 4 times. I said, I just got here. I just got here. They said, Trump has driven up the cost of eggs. I just got here. I'm sorry. And within 3 months, our great Secretary of Agriculture has driven them down to the lowest point they've been in a long time.
5: Mike Lawler is considered one of the country's most vulnerable House Republicans heading into the midterms. He is to face former Democrat Representative Mondaire Jones. Secretary of State Marco Rubio said today there was slight progress during talks with Iran amid uncertainty over whether the war will resume. President Trump recently said he was holding off on a military strike on Iran because serious negotiations were underway. Trump has been threatening for weeks that the ceasefire reached in mid-April could end if Iran does not make a deal. NASCAR driver Kyle Busch experienced shortness of breath, felt he was overheating, and was coughing up blood the day before his death, according to a 911 call obtained by the Associated Press. Busch died yesterday at age 41. No cause of death has been given, though his family said earlier he had been hospitalized with a severe illness 3 days before he was to compete in the Coca-Cola 600 at Charlotte Motor Speedway. Waymo is pausing its driverless car service in Atlanta and Texas with rough weather in the forecast. Here's Fox's Chris Foster.
9: On Wednesday in Atlanta, at least two Waymo taxis drove themselves onto flooded streets and got stuck, in one case stranding an Atlanta Journal-Constitution reporter. Another car was unoccupied. Waymo is suspending operations with more heavy rain and possible flooding in the forecast in Atlanta and in Austin, Dallas, Houston, and San Antonio, Texas. The company says the Wednesday weather hit suddenly before safety measures related to flooding had been triggered, and that it's continuing to develop software improvements. Chris Foster, Fox News.
10: Should I stay or should I go?
5: Prime Minister Mark Carney said today that he is determined to build a better Canada, after the leader of the country's oil-rich province of Alberta announced a public vote on whether to move toward independence. Alberta Premier Danielle Smith said yesterday that a vote would be held October 19th on whether Alberta should stay in Canada or take legal steps under the Constitution to hold a binding referendum on leaving. On Wall Street today, stocks were up. The Dow rose 294, the S&P added 28. The Nasdaq was up 51. West Texas Intermediate crude was down to about $96 a barrel. See more news at AFN.net.
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0: Dr. Merrill Matthews.
1: And welcome to Point of View. I'm Merrill Matthews, sitting in for Kirby Anderson today, and this is our weekend edition where we look over a lot of the things that are happening over the past week, some of the policy things, some of the news, and discuss them and bring some points of view to you you might not hear otherwise. Joining me by phone is Jordan Lawrence. He is with First Liberty Institute. He's senior counsel there. And joining me in just a few minutes will be Lathan Watts in studio. He's with Alliance Defending Freedom. Jordan, thank you for joining us.
2: It's good to be here.
1: You know, I thought I'd start out talking a little bit about the economy because it's been such a big issue over the last few weeks. And one of the things that happened just a few days ago is the University of Michigan released its consumer confidence survey, and it is down. It's down to 44.8. That's an all-time low for consumer confidence. And that's not good. It's not good for us as the economy. It's not good for certainly Republicans going into a midterm election, may be good for Democrats. We don't know yet, but that consumer confidence is down. And I'm sort of feeling it myself. You know, I hear people all the time just say, prices are so high right now, it's hard for us to be able to afford things. And that can reflect politically on the upcoming election.
2: No, I think that that's right. And I, last summer, almost a year ago, bought a Toyota Camry hybrid that gets a little over 40 miles to the gallon. I thank God every time I fill up, which is not that often, because of it.
1: And that was a very wise move.
2: Yes, I wish I could say I was anticipating problems, but I'm finding we're making decisions. I live in the Washington, D.C. area. My wife is going to drive down to visit some of our children in Atlanta. And I said, I want you to take my hybrid card rather than your Ford gas only car just to save money. And I think people all over America are making those kinds of decisions. Maybe they're not going to go on the car trip to go, you know, visit the relatives or, you know, go to Yellowstone National Park or something like that. And that's going to be laid at the feet of the president. I think if there's a settlement to the Iranian war and the Straits of Hormuz open up, that will release 20% of the oil, the worldwide oil supply, and the prices will drop. You know, like that the story with Elisha, when all the food came in to Samaria, that the prices dropped. and I think that will happen. But if it lingers until November, I think the Republicans are going to have some problems.
1: You know, you make a good point because we're at Memorial Day, and a lot of people drive to go see family or go to do various events and so forth. And you think twice now when gas is as high. I don't know if you knew this, but I suspect your hybrid, you could probably sell that and make a nice profit right now because people are looking for those hybrids.
2: Yes. But then I am not interested. No offers. Don't write to me here. Yeah.
1: You know, my piece in The Hill this week talked about this a bit. I called it Trumpflation won't be temporary. And I say in there, when inflation went up under Joe Biden, we called it Biden inflation. Has ticked up under Trump, not nearly like it was under Joe Biden. And I think it's probably fair to call it Trumpflation because some of these are economic policies that are being engendered from the top. With Joe Biden, when he entered office, inflation was 1.4%, and it started ticking up shortly thereafter. And there were some of us who thought this was maybe temporary because it was just, you know, you couldn't get products to market, ships couldn't get in to unload things, so the Federal Reserve Bank thought this was temporary and maybe would go away soon. But then Democrats passed the American Rescue Plan and other bills pumping money into the economy. And when you pump money into the economy and there's a shortage of goods, that ends up just leading to inflation. And it went up to 9.1% in June of 2022, about, you know, 16 months after he goes into office. And that was a very high inflation rate, and people felt it.
2: Terrible.
1: And it hurt him.
2: Yeah, no, exactly. And I think it is. I think that the numbers you put in your article in The Hill show that what's happened under President Trump has been less bad than it was under Biden.
1: Right.
2: But I think President Trump thought the Iranian situation, it would be in and out like it was in Venezuela. Mm-hmm. There wouldn't really be an effect on oil prices. I don't think they even anticipated the blocking of the Straits of Hormuz. Mm-hmm. And this has been an unexpected consequence. Now, I think it's more the reason for it is more specific and can be solved. Biden's inflation was much more systemic of spreading all the money around, that sort of thing.
1: Mm-hmm.
2: But I think President Trump is smart enough to realize he's got to settle this war and get the oil flowing again.
1: Right. Yeah. The inflation rate, it was 3.0 when he came in. It ticked down the next 3 months, but then in May, it started going back up in May in 2025. And, you know, this was a result of what he called those reciprocal tariffs, which the economy acted, the market and others acted pretty badly towards that. It turns out President Trump postponed some of these, canceled some of them, delayed and so forth. And so it really has not been the concern that many economists thought. It did take up inflation. But now with the Strait of Hormuz being closed and the oil prices, those are feeding in. And the inflation rate for this past month was 6%. If you take out energy and food, it's 4.4%. But that's still significantly higher than we'd like to see it. And I just because it's going to take a little while for things to unwind, even if you got the Strait of Hormuz open today and the Iranian crisis solved, it's going to take a little while for those prices to come down. And we're what, about 4 or 5 months out from early voting in the midterm elections?
2: Yeah, that's right. That's exactly right. So it'll be interesting to see how this all shakes out.
1: My guess is it'll calm down some, but it's not going to, I don't think, until we get this Iranian issue resolved. And I know a lot of Republicans out there are concerned about it.
2: Yeah, and I just hope somebody is proposing something to help bring some relief to the average taxpayer, mm-hmm. because the food is inflated, other things are inflated. But the gas and the food, people see that every day. And it's just going to be a constant reminder that the economy is not in good shape for people as individuals and the way that they live their lives with their household budgets and all that sort of thing.
1: Right. We're going to take a break now. When we come back, we're going to talk a bit about the fraud that's been going on in Medicaid and how Vice President J.D. Vance, who's been put in charge of this, he's making some major steps. I'm very pleased with this because every administration says we want to cut waste, fraud, and abuse. Almost none of them does actually do that. Vice President Vance looks like he's taking this on in a big way. That will help save some money. So stay with us. We'll be back on Point of View.

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1: More than 60 years ago, American philosopher James Burnham wrote his famous book, Suicide of the West. He predicted that suicide is probably more frequent than murder as the end phase of a civilization. In a recent column, Tony Morley laments that many in the West engage in an unprecedented campaign of cultural self-flagellation and rejection of Western and Enlightenment values. The critics come from within and from without. Polarized critics from within perceive the downfall of the West, preaching inequality, down with imperialism, tax the rich, racial injustice, and systematic oppression. The polarized critics outside the West society burn flags, chant death to America, and denounce Western values. Tony Mobley also reminds us of the positive impact of Western values. Between 1800 and 2025, the average global life expectancy climbed from 28 years to roughly 73 years, while extreme poverty fell from roughly 80% to 10%. In addition to the improvement to health, we could also add the flourishing of governments and societies that provide freedom and abundance. The problem is that so many today have become detached from the systems and institutions that provided the high standards of living we enjoy today. That would include the free market, property rights, entrepreneurship, constitutional government, family values, and the rule of law. Most of those ideas rest upon a biblical foundation. We face a battle for Western civilization, and Christians must stand up to defend the values that built the culture we enjoy today. I'm Kirby Anderson, and that's my point of view.
2: Go deeper on topics like you just heard by visiting pointofview.net. 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
1: And welcome back to Point of View. Joining me in studio, Lathan Watts with Alliance Defending Freedom, a good friend, been here many times. And joining me by phone, Jordan Lawrence. He is with First Liberty Institute. And gentlemen, I wanted to talk a bit about something, an article that Kirby highlighted, which is looks at J.D. Vance. And J.D. Vance was put in charge of trying to address the fraud that's out there, especially in Medicare, Medicaid programs, welfare entitlement programs. And I've written about this in the years. I've always thought it was rampant. And we frequently find out people who defrauded the government out of $10 million, $50 million, $100 million in these things. And J.D., every administration comes in and says, we're going to save some money by doing, by getting rid of fraud and abuse, waste, fraud, and abuse, and they almost never do it. It looks like it's happening under the Trump administration, and I'm very pleased because there's, let's just say, billions of dollars to be saved. And one of the articles we highlight is from the Daily Caller. J.D. Vance is finally crushing the fraudsters. And I'll highlight that for you. It's on our website at pointofview.net. But he's gone out and started finding this fraud that's out there. It's just billions of dollars. We noticed a lot of it in Minnesota. There you had Somali groups that were using this for people who the autism children and so forth, and they go and they look at the places where they had said this is the place where we're looking at these children, and they're empty or they're warehouses or something. Nothing's happening there. And now we're looking at California, another major fraud place. And Dr. Oz, who is head of the Medicare and Medicaid, CMS, he is looking at that, and they have cut off. They've seen so many places of fraud there, especially hospice places in California, that they have, I think he said he has cut off funds to several hundred organizations out there, and there's been almost no response from them. You would think if they had lots of people there that they were taking care of and the money got cut off, they would say, hey, hundreds of people are losing this funding. He's not getting almost any response.
2: Yeah, and I think the easiest way that they got caught was all these hospice care places were not reporting anyone dying.
1: Mm-hmm.
2: So you're either really, really good at your job and you're keeping these people from dying, or there is some fraud going on.
1: Right. And if they die, then the Medicaid or the Medicare stops. And typically, just for our listeners, if you're going into hospice, typically they think you have roughly 6 months left to live, somewhere 6 months or less. So, yes, it's and they weren't reporting these deaths.
2: Yeah, so that was a pretty, I think, a giant red flag for them. And in the article that you posted, I think he had identified several hundred, and I think he said only about 20 people like picked up the phones like, hey, what's going on? So the rest of them were just, oh, I guess the gig is up. But I think when you have a program or programs like this, of this size, with this much money coming from the federal government out into the states, downstream, fraud is not a bug of the system. It is a feature.
1: Mm-hmm.
2: Like there's no way to keep track of that much money. And when you have that much money coming, you know, via the taxpayers, through the federal government, then back into the states, it's inevitable. Like you said, people have talked about this for years and years. And now that, you know, the vice president's, I guess, in charge of this task force, they are actually prosecuting some people. And that's, you know, really what it takes to put a stop to it, is you have to see people go to jail for this. Otherwise, you're not creating any sort of disincentive for the next enterprising young fraudster to find a way to bilk the taxpayer.
1: Jordan, this has been going on so long. Back in 2005, and people can go and get this article, the New York Times did a multi-part study of fraud in the New York area, especially Medicaid fraud and including dental fraud. And they went around and surveyed this. They found that there were dentists in the Bronx out there that they had people going around with signs. They called them barkers. And if you had a Medicaid card, you could go up and get $25 cash, and they would take your number, and then they would then take that and record various charges and send it into Medicaid. And there was one dentist who was doing more than 900 procedures in a day.
2: Right,
1: 900 procedures in a day. including.
3: Yeah. And Lathan, by the way, good to talk to you.
2: Yeah, good to hear from you, buddy.
3: Go way back. I am from Minnesota. I grew up in Minnesota. I went to law school at the University of Minnesota Law School. So I've been more focused on that. And just yesterday, the U.S. Attorney's Office and the Department of Justice announced 15 more criminal lawsuits that were going on. And, you know, so some of this is Medicaid, but in Medicare, but it's also some statewide projects. And Tim Walz just turned a blind eye to this.
1: Mm-hmm.
3: Now, I think one of the mindsets is that this is a program to help the poor. So if you're talking about fraud or if you want to cut the money or whatever, then that's viewed as like you hate poor people. But that's kind of like saying that the doctors who treated George Washington and emptied a quart of blood out of him and basically killed him when he was sick are exonerated because they were just trying to help a sick man. And sometimes the solution, the motives might be good, but the solution is bad, or people can take advantage of it. There was no oversight because mm-hmm. then you're saying, oh, wow, if we oversee this. I'm speaking this as a lifelong Minnesotan. We're being mean to poor people. We're saying they're untrustworthy or something like that. So we're just going to turn a blind eye to this. And I think that the people have to understand that Medicare and Medicaid are very important programs to help old folks and poor people with their medical needs. And these funds that we pay extra taxes to do on our payroll taxes are running dry. So this is not like some, you know, Trump is being mean or something like this. This is taking money out of the hands of the fraudsters and putting it back where it is needed to treat people that have actual medical needs that are poor and who are old. So this is very, very important, and I'm very glad to see the crackdown, especially in my home state of Minnesota.
1: You know, about 15 years ago, I did a chapter for a book that Newt Gingrich published called Paying the Crooks. And it had a group of different articles in there about Medicare, Medicaid fraud, welfare fraud. And I pointed out in there, if you went to a website called Mafia Today, the top four articles at that particular time was on Medicare fraud in Florida. And it mentioned that a number of the crime families in New York had moved to Florida because it was much easier to defraud the federal government. And you weren't doing it. You weren't encroaching on anybody's turf because you're taking federal money. You're not in somebody else's. You're not running drugs or things of that nature in somebody's area. And incidentally, and our listeners can go, you can go to YouTube. 60 Minutes did an interview with somebody who was in jail from Florida at this time. If I remember right, he said something like we were making, you know, we were billing $30,000 a day or so, and they finally caught us. And the real

0: to help people who are in need.
1: But Jordan, it seems like it's so big. Can we? Do you think we can get a handle on this?
2: Well, I think so. I agree with you. I feel like a corner has been turned, and that before this, there just seemed to be a lot of rhetoric about, you know, we got to cut down on waste, fraud, and abuse, and then nothing ever seemed to happen. But this has been so palpable, starting with Minnesota. And the one piece of good news is that the U.S. Attorney's Office in Minnesota has been prosecuting people because Medicaid is both a federal and state program. Mm-hmm. So Tim Walz is not the only executive or state government is not the only one involved in this. And they have put, I think, something like 80 people in jail. Mm-hmm. In fact, it was so laughable. Tim Walz at one point was trying to take credit. But they have had, he and his attorney general have basically been doing nothing and just turning a blind eye to all this going on. But the crackdown is coming. I think that we've seen a shift. And I think as we're beginning to uncover this in other states, I think President Trump is going to pursue this. And I think if that is well put in place, whoever replaces him, even if it's a Democrat, it'd be hard to just ignore all that.
1: We'll be back on Point of View in just a minute.
3: Where does moral truth come from? According to 58% of Americans, individuals determine moral truth. 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
1: And welcome back to our weekend edition as we look over issues that were happening this past week. Joining me by phone, Jordan Lawrence with First Liberty Institute, and in studio, Lathan Watts with Alliance Defending Freedom. And Lathan, we've talked for the last couple of weeks here on Point of View about the Southern Poverty Law Center and some of the things that are being revealed there. And now, apparently, something's going to happen.
2: Well, it looks that way. 11 count federal indictment. So they're finally going to have to answer to a federal court. Obviously it's just an indictment. There's no trial date set. The government still got to prove their case. But with all the Christian charity I can muster, this has been a long time coming. Mm-hmm. This organization stopped doing what it was established to do decades ago. In fact, the mid-80s, their entire legal team quit in protest. And for many years, their so-called hate map was just a map of people they don't like who disagree with their very
1: and the media would go to this hate map.
2: That was, they put ADF on it. They put lots of mainstream Christian ministries on there, for adhering to a biblical view of sexuality. And it's not just the inconvenience of being listed on there. And then every time the media, would talk about us, they would include that parenthetical, who is listed on the ADF hate map or the SPLC hate map. It is their influence is far greater than people realize. So much so, and some of the work the ADF does in the corporate sector with corporations, a lot of big companies have employee charity match programs where you can designate a charity you want to donate some of your money to and the company will match it.
1: Right.
2: And ADF was not permitted on a lot of those lists because we were on the SPLC hate group list. Yes, media relied on them far too often. And what came out in this indictment, wire fraud, mail fraud, money laundering, lying to a federally regulated financial institution, was that a lot of the hate groups that they were raising money to, fight against, to stamp out white supremacy, they were actually funneling money to those groups. Mm-hmm. We're not talking about, just a few rednecks down the street. I mean, it was the Ku Klux Klan.
1: Yes.
2: It was.
1: Grand Wizard, wasn't it?
2: Right. So these groups that they then tell their donors, this is why we exist, is to, defeat these people. They were taking their donors' money and actually feeding it to these groups to keep them alive and keep them, operating so that they can go out and raise more money. And that's, that's basically the substance of the indictment. And then creating fake bank accounts to funnel the money through, which is where some of the money laundering charges come in. This is a serious case they're looking at.
1: And raising money, they did a good job at that. I believe they have something like $700, $800 million tucked back.
2: Yes, they are one of the best funded groups, certainly in this country, on the nonprofit side of the ledger.
1: So they will make the case that that we were just trying to get information about what these groups were doing that we consider hate groups, and we would actually take some of that information that we got and we fed it to the FBI. So yes, we took money to fight these groups, but this was helpful by having informants let us know what was going on. What's your response?
2: Well, you're not a law enforcement agency. You don't get to have paid informants. Mm-hmm. Like if the federal government was doing it, I would maybe listen that, this guy was a mole for us. That's not the SPLC's job. Like they're not a law enforcement agency. They're not trying to put these people in jail. Mm-hmm. I think, like I said, it's just an indictment at this point. Spent a little bit of time in the prosecutor's office my last semester in law school as an extern, and the joke is, you can indict a ham sandwich. You can get an indictment against pretty much anybody. But when the federal government brings a case like this, the last thing you want as a federal U.S. attorney or prosecutor is to come out of this with egg on your face. Mm-hmm. They had to know this was going to get a lot of attention when they did it. And so I'm pretty confident they have built a pretty airtight case, or they probably would not have brought it yet.
1: Jordan, when you have this indictment, you start getting open discovery, don't you? And so we may find out some things we still don't know about this that may be even more damning.
3: Yeah, and I just want to add, and that I used to work at ADF as well, and that the Southern Poverty Law Center has gone from a group that was fighting racist groups and, you know, ones that were violent. And, you know, so decades ago, what their work was quite admirable, that they've turned into basically a fundraising machine that with this insatiable appetite that they have to feed the beast with more donations. And they have stashed money in offshore bank accounts, things like this. And so they were seeing that the supply of hate was outrunning the demand. So they had to create more supply for them to do this. One of the things, now this is not as big as the other things that we've mentioned so far, but what I thought is ironic is that, and Lathan, if I got the number wrong, I think ADF has won 18 cases at the U.S. Supreme Court.
2: So far.
3: One of those, about 3 or 4 years ago, involved donor disclosures from the state of California. And the Southern Poverty Law Center wrote or joined a friend of the court brief supporting the Alliance Defending Freedom and never publicized that. So they were denouncing ADF while agreeing with them in a case that they won at the U.S. Supreme Court. I just think it's the height of hypocrisy and inconsistency to do that sort of thing. It was just shameless in trying to raise money to look good, and they needed additional boogeymen to beat up. And ADF and other groups like Family Research Council and others just got labeled in their drive-by smears.
1: Jordan, what's your expectation on their fundraising? I mean, normally you would think if you're being indicted, like by the federal government, by the Trump government, Trump administration, that would be a fundraising opportunity for the Southern Poverty Law Center. But you also have to wonder if their traditional donors are going to say, you were doing that. What do you think happens to their fundraising now?
3: Well, I hope it will go down, that people will see that they're not being served well, but they donate to. What I don't know, and what I'm concerned about, is they've got so much money stashed away that they can just, you know, live off the interest for a while longer, and that the donor base is not quite as important as it might have been 20, 30 years ago for them.
2: Yeah, I agree. I don't think they're, you know, going to close up shop, you know, the day after the trial. But hopefully, to your point, when people do see that, you know, what they were doing with their money, they get a little more suspicious about sending money to an organization like that. But to Jordan's point, there is a lot of money in the bank for them to work off of. Whether or not they actually learn anything from this and, you know, stop putting, you know, folks like ADF or Turning Point USA on their hate groups, or Moms for Liberty, you know, or the Family Research Council. I mean, you're really grasping at straws to talk about, you know, violent extremism groups, and you're putting these people on the list.
1: I don't have any idea. Could somebody go to the jail for this?
2: Yeah, these are criminal charges. I haven't seen what the prosecutors, if they've said anything about what they will be pushing for, because the next, I don't think a trial date has even been set yet. So we'll have to see. But I would be shocked if there's not heavy, heavy fines, if not jail time, if they can pinpoint the people who were actually doing it.
1: Hmm. And this would be mostly because they're defrauding donors then, you think?
2: Defrauding donors, and then they also, one of the counts was lying to a federally regulated financial institution. Mm-hmm. So they were creating basically slush fund accounts to funnel this money so it wouldn't go directly from SPLC to the Klan or SPLC to, you know, Aryan Nation or whoever. So they were creating these other accounts under false names and false information. So they're also lying to a federally regulated
1: bank. Is that essentially money laundering?
2: Money laundering. Yeah. Money laundering and mail fraud and wire fraud.
1: Well, it'll be interesting to see what happens here. I suspect the Trump administration is going to press hard on this. So we've been talking about a number of things on our weekend edition. We have links to these articles on pointofview.net, so I'd encourage you to go there, look at those articles and download them and take a look at them. You can also hit the donate button while you're there. When we come back, we want to talk about another issue that we've been looking at, which is deals with AI. Stay with us. We'll be right back.

Most of us carry a telephone around with us, and yet we're not talking as much as we used to. We're using our phones increasingly to communicate in ways that replace actual talking, like texting, emailing, and online ordering. Researchers at the University of Missouri, Kansas City, and the University of Arizona began studying gender differences in talkativeness. The researchers discovered something even more interesting. People in general are speaking to one another less. They reviewed 22 studies covering the daily speaking of more than 2,000 participants, ranging in age from 10 to 94. The Wall Street Journal's family and tech columnist Julie Jargon reported on the results. From 2005 to 2019, a person's speaking decreased on average 4,700 words per day, 28%. Some people might welcome the quiet, but Ms. Jargon worries that this retreat into online spaces will increase loneliness and lead to a decline in the cognitive chess game that is conversation. We like the efficiency of texting, but there's evidence it's shortening our attention spans, which can make holding a conversation harder. Valeria Pfeiffer, assistant professor at the University of Missouri, Kansas City, and co-author of the study, says, talking to people builds skills like learning when to speak and when not to, and how to interject. It's not just smartphones. Dr. Pfeiffer cites other shifts, like fewer multi-generational households, declining community and religious engagement, and even self-checkout lines at the grocery stores as reasons we have fewer opportunities to talk to relatives and strangers. Numerous studies show today's parents talk less to their babies, and phones are one important factor. International experts are warning of the impact of technology on the formation of secure attachment bonds within families, as well as in interpersonal relationships. Try speaking more to neighbors, to the barista, to the cashier. Sometimes choose calling over texting. Let people hear the meaning your voice conveys. For Point of View, I'm Penno Dexter. We'll be right back.

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1: And welcome back to Point of View. Joining me in studio, Lathan Watts with Alliance Defending Freedom, and by phone, Jordan Lawrence with First Liberty Institute. And Lathan, a few weeks ago, Liberty was here. We were doing the weekend edition, and I'd highlighted an article that had come out, and there is a new service where you could sign up for this. I think it was $1.99 a month, and you get a picture of Jesus on there, and you get to ask Jesus questions and use Jesus as a spiritual advisor. This is an AI-generated picture and AI-generated responses. And we're sort of looking at this and just scratching our heads and say, does somebody get sort of caught in this like an idol? And then if it comes back, do I feel like that's what I need to do? And now we've got the Barna Group coming out with an article where they did a survey out there, and they say practicing Christians express majority level trust in AI across most domains of personal flourishing. But it goes on to say trust is 83% of practicing Christians worry about AI misinterpreting scripture, and 72% worry about AI replacing the role of pastors as our spiritual leaders. And yet, according to the Barna survey, Christians are very willing to look at AI and use that to help them grow spiritually.
2: Yeah, I read this article and I was just baffled, as I think the Barna people are, about these responses, that they're simultaneously trusting AI on these questions of human flourishing, mm-hmm. and at the almost the same number or higher expressing doubt about the accuracy of interpreting scripture. And I'm like, you want to ask the people who responded this, like, do you hear the words coming out of your mouth? Something is not adding up here.
1: Jordan, you're not an AI generated voice, are you?
3: I am not generated by AI.
1: AI generated voice say that?
2: Right.
3: Yeah, that's right. Right. Exactly. Yeah. Yes. Like we're data on, Star Trek, The Next Generation. Something like that going on here. I mean, I guess you could feed the Book of Proverbs into an AI, chat GPT, and then ask questions, but you're not going to get sound advice, because at least with a human being, they're animated by the Holy Spirit. That's the first fruits of our salvation. And you're going to get, I guarantee there is no Holy Spirit working in an AI computer. And I agree with Lathan. It's just baffling how people both trust and doubt at the same time. And it just seems very spooky and scary, and as to how people can be misled. And I've heard of people, I don't necessarily think this was in a context of spiritual advice, but AI advising people to commit suicide. Mm-hmm. And that's horrible. And it just seems like, it's not... giving, Christ life. Christ brings life, but this seems to be bringing death.
2: Yeah, and I'm glad you mentioned that, Jordan, because one of the things that none of the companies that have started, the varying versions of AI have been able to work out or fix is that they all report that the AI wants to please mm-hmm. the person who's using
3: yes.
2: AI. And so it returns answers to you that it thinks you want to hear. And so those cases that you mentioned where a couple of, I think it was teens had actually committed suicide after, conversations with AI, AI was interpreting the types of questions they were asking as if that is the answer they were looking for, and gave them that answer. Mm-hmm. And that's obviously, a horrible tragedy. But if you apply that to this scenario, you don't go to the Bible to find, you shouldn't be opening the Bible looking to justify the position that you already hold. Mm-hmm. You should be reading right. the text to tell you what the position should be. And
3: amen.
2: And if AI is going to tell you what you want to hear, that's like, already having the conclusion that you have come up with, mm-hmm. and then just looking for a verse that you can take out of context and back it up with.
3: It's 18 years. Yes.
2: Yeah, exactly. Mm-hmm. And I'm sure you have too, had plenty of chances to speak to pastors and faith leaders before, and I always make a point to say, hey, look, yes, the Bible does have things to say about issues of our time, even, you know, some of the political issues that we debate. But if you start with a political position and then open the Bible to try to justify it, then politics is your real religion.
1: You know, I've seen surveys that a large number of pastors use AI to help them develop their sermons. And last October, I was in charge of our high school reunion, and I had a little committee working with me, and we said, okay, we need to start this with a prayer. Does anybody want to volunteer to do that? And one of the people on my committee volunteered to do it. And he's not trained as a minister or anything of that nature. And when we had the reunion, he did the prayer, and I sent a note to him a few days later. I said, that was really a good prayer. And he said, well, thank you. I had AI generate it, and then I tweaked it a little bit here and there.
3: Oh, man.
1: And I thought, okay, well, it was really a pretty good job.
2: Yeah. I, like anything, you know, the tool itself depends on who's using it and how you're using it. I think some ministers, pastors, have that I've heard from said, like, here's what I trust it to do. If I'm reading through a text, and instead of taking the time myself to go read five or six different commentaries to get different viewpoints on how this has been interpreted, I may ask AI to summarize the commentaries of and feed it, you know, my favorite commentaries that I usually consult. Mm-hmm. And it'll send me back a summary of what those commentaries say. And that saves me time. Mm-hmm. That I can see. But, I mean, trusting it as your spiritual advisor is a whole other ballgame.
1: Well, Vice President of Research at Barna, Daniel Copeland, says, and I'm quoting here, what we're seeing is that Christians are genuinely open to AI as a support for the domains that matter most to them, well-being, purpose, even spiritual growth. And he goes on to say the level of openness is higher than we might have expected, and it holds across multiple areas of flourishing. So apparently we've got Christians that are open to this, Jordan, and we don't know where it's going to go yet, but there's at least, I would say, a red flag here.
3: Oh, I totally agree, because it's just at a human level. It is not under the anointing of the Holy Spirit. And even with a human being, you can get bad advice and unwise counsel.
1: Often do.
3: But I think if people start looking at this, it is, and especially if it's in this feedback loop of where the AI is trying to please the person inputting questions, that just seems like a disaster, you know, that the flesh is just going to lead you astray, you know, darkened thinking and all of that, you know, I'm very, very reluctant to use it, except in some sort of gathering information, and then I want to check that. Because, you know, in the legal field, you've probably read these reports. I mean, this is different than what this Barna report is talking about. But of lazy attorneys writing legal briefs, mm-hmm. just having AI generate them, and they hallucinate.
2: Citing cases that don't exist.
3: Yeah. And so, you know, as the Bible says, and then they quote something that's not in the Bible. I mean, how do you know you're really getting accurate biblical information that's true to the scriptures?
1: And I suspect in one case, when you're talking about well-grounded Christians, but an awful lot of people aren't well-grounded Christians and may go and use this anyway, just as a source. So it's a concern. We are looking at it here at Point of View. If you want to find out more about that article, the Barna article, I encourage you to go to pointofview.net. When we come back, we're going to look at some other issues like gerrymandering and some of the things that are happening there. If you want to give us a call, 1-800-351-1212. We'll open up the lines. Stay with us. We'll be back on Point of View.
4: It was not that long ago that censorship appeared to be almost inevitable. 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
1: Life on Mars? This is Ken Ham, founder of the ministry behind Answers Bible Curriculum for Homeschool. Scientists have long hoped to find life on Mars, but one study suggests it's even more uninhabitable than previously thought. Salt minerals found on the Martian surface kill bacteria in just a few minutes. Scientists originally thought the minerals weren't a problem because they need heat to activate them and Mars is cold. But research shows all they need to become active is UV light. This means any bacterial life on Mars will be killed right away. Mars was never designed for life. Earth was. That's why we find life in every place on Earth, but can't find it anywhere else. The Bible's right. Earth was formed to be inhabited.
2: Want to get more answers to questions about science and the Bible? 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
3: For American Family News, I'm Robert Thornton. The country's top intelligence official is stepping down next month. Here's Fox's Jared Halpern.
4: The director of national intelligence, Tulsi Gabbard, is resigning, she says, to be with her husband, who was diagnosed with an extremely rare form of bone cancer. Gabbard says her last day is expected to be June 30th. Her tenure as DNI has been marked by declassifying millions of pages of government files on the assassinations of President Kennedy and his brother, former Attorney General Robert Kennedy. She also released files she says shows Obama administration officials politicized intelligence about Russian election interference. A former member of Congress, Gabbard ran for president as a Democrat in 2020. At the White House, Jared Halpern, Fox News.
3: President Donald Trump today presided over the White House swearing-in of the new Federal Reserve Chair, Kevin Warsh. Trump spent months criticizing Warsh's predecessor, Jerome Powell, for being reluctant to cut interest rates, arguing that lower borrowing costs would provide an economic boost. Warsh once said the low interest rate policies coming out of the pandemic contributed to the largest U.S. inflation spike in four decades in 2021 and 2022. A case against Salvadoran illegal alien Kilmore Abrego Garcia has been thrown out by a federal judge in Tennessee. Here's Fox's Gernal Scott.
5: U.S. District Judge Waverly Crenshaw granted Abrego Garcia's dismissal motion for what he and his lawyers claimed was a selective, vindictive prosecution. The defendant was accused by the DOJ in a human smuggling case. He was at one point deported to his native El Salvador last year. But the courts ordered the federal government to facilitate his return. Judge Crenshaw, in his study of the evidence, said if Abrego Garcia had not successfully challenged the deportation, the prosecution he threw out would not have been brought. The government says it still wants to deport him to a third-party country, such as Liberia. Gernal Scott, Fox News.
3: The judge is a Barack Obama appointee. A case involving a Texas Chick-fil-A continues to make headlines. Here's AFN's Chris Woodward with more.
6: Chick-fil-A is closed on Sundays, a day that its Christian founder and others have considered the Sabbath. Laurel Terode, a member of the United Church of God, observes the Sabbath on Saturdays. She claims that she made that known upon interviewing for a job at a Chick-fil-A in Austin. According to Terode, she was given accommodation, but that later changed and she was terminated after saying, "I'm not going to do that." The EEOC is now going after the franchise operator, saying he violated Title VII of the Civil Rights Act of 1964. Attorney Stephanie Taub, First Liberty Institute.
7: These cases are very fact-specific when you're looking at whether an employee is entitled to a reasonable accommodation. But looking at the case that the EEOC filed on her behalf, it does look like she's got a strong case because, as you mentioned, she was afforded a religious accommodation to observe the Sabbath on Saturday, and then they took that accommodation away. So the fact that they were able to provide it for some amount of time lends credence to the idea that they were able to accommodate her without incurring significant increased costs to the business.
6: Liberty Counsel made similar comments to AFN earlier this week. The franchise owner does still have the ability to prove it would be difficult for him to accommodate the former employee in this manner. I'm Chris Woodward.
3: In other Lone Star State news, the Texas Tribune reports the Texas Board of Nursing has temporarily suspended the license of Camp Mystic's chief health officer, accusing her of failing to adequately prepare for and respond to the catastrophic Hill Country flood that killed 27 campers and counselors and the camp's director last summer. An emergency suspension order filed on Tuesday against Mary Elizabeth Eastland alleged she failed to develop emergency evacuation and shelter plans for campers and staff before the July 4th flooding tore through the all-girls Christian summer camp. In weather news, the National Weather Service says a wet and unsettled Memorial Day weekend is in store for much of the east, while the west remains warm and dry. A flash flooding potential exists from the Ohio Valley to the western Gulf Coast states the next couple of days, so keep your umbrella handy. And that is all our time for now. Find more news at AFN.net.
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0: welcome back to Point of View. Joining me in studio, Lathan Watts with Alliance Defending Freedom and Jordan Lawrence by phone. He is with First Liberty Institute. And Lathan, we've been hearing all week, actually for several weeks now, about states trying to redistrict. They're redrawing the district lines. One of this is they were doing that beforehand because President Trump pushed Texas to redraw district in kind of midterm there and middle of the stream, and Texas has done that. Some other states were looking at it, but now the Supreme Court has come up and said, it basically started saying, you can do this as long as you're doing this for political reasons, and took out the racial aspect of it, because for so many years, states have tried to draw by essentially because of the Supreme Court, some minority districts, depending upon how many you had. And I argued in the Hill a few weeks ago that this was just becoming increasingly difficult simply because we are not a segregated society anymore. You have so many people who are now multiracial people. You had a, you know, have two different races marrying, and they've now had children that are Muslim. So you have multiracial families out there, and they can move and live anywhere they want. And it's just, I grew up in East Texas in my early years, and you had segregated families. I mean, you had the blacks lived in one area, whites lived in the rest of the area. That's just not the case anymore. I mean, you still have areas where you have a larger concentration of black or Hispanics or Asians or something of that nature. But I just argued it's getting increasingly difficult to just try to do this racial gerrymandering, because we have people who get, if you have a person who's half black, half white, half Hispanic, half white, are they black or are they white? And they may vote either way. It's just changing.
1: Yeah, and changing for the better.
0: Mm-hmm.
1: I think that's what's been missed in this entire conversation, really, is that I think Justice Thomas's concurrence pointed out that, you know, these majority-minority districts mm-hmm. were never really the intent of this section of the Voting Rights Act. Now, that was in his concurrence. I don't think it was part of the majority opinion in that case. But, and that party affiliation, so R versus D, has never been, you know, a protected class under the law.
0: Mm-hmm.
1: And to your point that we are more racially, ethnically diverse than we've ever been.
0: And that's a good thing.
1: It's
0: a good thing.
1: It's almost akin to the conversation we had about the SPLC, that when they finally, you know, really made real progress and eliminated a lot of the enemies they set out to deal with, the demand exceeded the supply, and then they started, you know, sort of falsifying it. The Voting Rights Act has done its job,
0: mm-hmm.
1: right? And so I think that's a good thing, right? So, and I think to Justice Thomas's point on the creation of a district, you know, that it must be a majority of racial minorities in this district, it's sort of rooted in a flawed premise that only a minority can really represent a minority,
0: mm-hmm.
1: where, you know, there are multiple members of Congress right now who are African American men or women who represent majority white districts.
0: Mm-hmm.
1: And sort of, it's sort of this flawed premise that your skin color determines whether or not you could actually represent people that look like you. And that's just not the case. I mean, that's the exact opposite of dealing with, you know, racial bias.
0: And of course, the best example we have is a past president who was half black, half white. He identified as a black, but he won a large percentage of the vote in 2008 and then again in 2012. And then we've had a vice president who was, I think if I remember right, half black, half Indian or Pakistan or something like that. I think it was a different race. She identified as black, at least sometimes, didn't always do that. But you've been able to get those elected and nationwide. So you didn't have to redistrict to do that.
1: Right. And to, you know, your point about, you know, in the 60s when this was passed, there was still real segregation going mm-hmm. on, where you did have, this was sort of, quote, the black side of town and this was the white side of town. So if you were going to do something like that, it made it very easy to do, and that's just not the case anymore. But with both mobility of people being able to, you know, buy houses, move, or whatever, plus racial integration of, you know, mixed race people and, or, you know, split households, you know, black husband and white wife, or you know, vice versa, whatever. The point being that both parties have, you know, drawn really weird lines in their states to benefit their political party. Mm-hmm. Both sides have done that for decades and decades and decades. If they were trying to minimize somebody's impact on an election, it was not based on the color of their skin. It was based on which party they were voting for. Mm-hmm. You know, the R's do it to minimize the D's, and the D's do it to try to minimize the impact of the R's in their states. That was essentially what the Supreme Court said. Like, that has been going on. It will continue to go on. And, you know, here we are. I mean, we can get into, if we wanted to, you know, the pros or cons of this current round of doing it, by starting with Trump telling Texas to do it mid-decade, and then somebody else responds and back and forth or whatever. But I think the thing that has been missed a lot is the success of the Voting Rights Act means that
2: that's right.
1: This interpretation, this wrong interpretation that you need a majority minority district, is not necessary.
0: And, you know, Jordan, both red states and blue states have been trying to redraw the lines, but they're in Virginia by where you are. The courts have stopped them from using the map that they wanted to, which was a very strange looking map.
2: Yeah, I just want to say that I thank God for the action of the Virginia Supreme Court. I live in Virginia, that shut this down. That back in 2020, Virginians passed a constitutional amendment to set up basically a nonpartisan commission to draw the lines. And they've been doing a pretty good job. We have currently 6 Democrats and 5 Republican congressional districts. And they were going to gerrymander that to shift it to 10-1 Democrat to Republican. And I just think that that is unconscionable. And I'm so glad that that got stopped here. So, I want to just make a couple of quick points. Mm-hmm. People should read, Merrill, your article in The Hill, I thought was outstanding in pointing out, I did not realize, and we've been mentioning this, how many people in the United States are now multiracial? How many married couples, I'm looking for the statistic here, I think it's, was it 28.6% of the opposite sex couples who are married in the United States in 2022 were interracial. Mm-hmm. And that just shows that would have been illegal 50, 60 years ago until, you know, before 1967, when the Supreme Court said that was unconstitutional. And I looked up one other statistic too. Currently, there are 60 African-American congressmen in the House of Representatives. 30 of them represent majority white districts, including Ilhan Omar and Minnesota's 5th district. So things are not 1965 anymore.
0: Hold it there. We'll be right back.

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1: More than 60 years ago, American philosopher James Burnham wrote his famous book, Suicide of the West. He predicted that suicide is probably more frequent than murder as the end phase of a civilization. In a recent column, Tony Morley laments that many in the West engage in an unprecedented campaign of cultural self-flagellation and rejection of Western and Enlightenment values. The critics come from within and from without. Polarized critics from within perceive the downfall of the West, preaching inequality, down with imperialism, tax the rich, racial injustice, and systematic oppression. The polarized critics outside the West society burn flags, chant death to America, and denounce Western values. Tony Mobley also reminds us of the positive impact of Western values. Between 1800 and 2025, the average global life expectancy climbed from 28 years to roughly 73 years, while extreme poverty fell from roughly 80% to 10%. In addition to the improvement to health, we could also add the flourishing of governments and societies that provide freedom and abundance. The problem is that so many today have become detached from the systems and institutions that provided the high standards of living we enjoy today. That would include the free market, property rights, entrepreneurship, constitutional government, family values, and the rule of law. Most of those ideas rest upon a biblical foundation. We face a battle for Western civilization, and Christians must stand up to defend the values that built the culture we enjoy today. I'm Kirby Anderson, and that's my point of view.
2: Go deeper on topics like you just heard by visiting pointofview.net. That's pointofview.net.

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1: And welcome back to Point of View. We're joined by Jordan Lawrence and First Liberty Institute. He is joining us by phone. Lathan Watts joining us here in studio. And Jordan, we were talking about the racial gerrymandering that has been going on and the fact that it is, they're trying to do this, but I was talking to someone yesterday who has a good bit of insight about the Hispanic community. And she mentioned to me, she said, you know, they're trying to redraw these lines, especially some Republicans, to bring in the Hispanic community because they voted in 2024 largely, much larger for Republicans and Donald Trump. But that may be changing now. And her point was when you're trying to do this based upon past voting and how somebody's voting, even if you're not saying it's racial, we're just, have been voting Republican, you could end up finding out that a group of people may decide to vote Democratic next time and ultimately undermine your efforts to try to redraw these lines to help Republicans.
2: Well, that's exactly right. In Virginia, before this last census in 2020, the Republicans controlled the legislature. They had gerrymandered it to support Republicans. And the Democrats were able to blow through that and take over both houses of the legislature. Mm-hmm. So gerrymandering is not necessarily this iron barrier to what is going on here, because things shift and that sort of thing. I think the better concept, which the Supreme Court has talked about, is having compact, you know, communities of common interest, and many times those are geographic. I think one of the ways that this could be solved, so this is something a lot of people haven't been talking about, the size of the House of Representatives could be increased. They could add 100, 150 congressmen. And I think that this would do a lot to alleviate the concerns that liberals are expressing about this. The number of House of Representatives, 435, is set by statute. Mm-hmm. It was set in 1929. It has not been changed. Mm. And if all of a sudden, every state had, another 8 or 10, I mean, depending on the size of the state, I mean, Texas, that would be, but I mean, if all of a sudden Alabama, for example, had twice as many congressmen, I think they have 8. And that went up to 16, it would be a lot harder to do partisan or racial gerrymandering because you wouldn't have enough people to stretch out for all those districts. And I think that that's something that both sides could get behind, and probably only the people opposing it would be the congressmen that would have their power diluted if it's 600 congressmen rather than 435.
1: Well, as you point out, we have 435 in Congress. Little United Kingdom has 650 members of Parliament. 650.
2: Yeah, what are they, like 60 million or something like that?
1: Yeah,
2: they're right. That's a good, excellent point.
1: Now, I do have some reservations about making a bunch more politicians out there, but
3: I
2: get your point. Well taken. Yeah.
1: But the other point you make is these things change. Years ago, Virginia was a solid red state, but a lot of people, and I would argue many of them moving from Maryland because of the high taxes in Maryland, moved to Northern Virginia, and a lot of these were liberals coming, who bureaucrats and others who live in, who work in Washington, but they moved to Northern Virginia and largely turned Virginia blue.
2: Yes. And, you know, like this is, you're reminding me of one other thing too, is that sometimes this complaint gets about the electoral college, that because every state gets 2 senators, that it is skewed towards more rural, more conservative states and this sort of argument. Well, first of all, that all shifts. That at the around 1900 in the elections, the West and the South, which had fewer people than the Midwest or the East, were basically dominated by Democrats, like William Jennings Bryan. That's where he won. So it was flip-flop. And then the other thing is that if you look at the 10 smallest states in terms of population today, guess what? 5 have Democratic senators, both of them. The other 5 have both Republican senators. There is no red state bias in the U.S. Senate and therefore the Electoral College in that regard.
3: I think another thing that may be one of the law of unintended consequences that might actually be for the long-term health of our system is that, you know, whether or not it's a great idea to do redistricting mid-decade or whatever, you know, geared towards one election cycle, you still have, so like take Texas where we are, you still have, there's a finite number of Republican voters, and you're trying to create more Republican districts with the same, you know, number of Republican voters that you had in the last cycle. Now it's going to, you know, vary with people moving in, moving out or whatever. What they may have ended up doing is creating some more competitive districts. Mm-hmm. So you're going from, you know, a district that was solid, you know, 70% Republican. You had to carve out some of that to create this new district. So now it's, you know, 55 or whatever. And so in some of these states, what they're going to inadvertently do is make for a more competitive general election, which I think is actually good long term for the country. Because when you have basically the election is the primary in a lot of districts, the way to win is to be like, if it's a 80% R district, you got to be the most radical, hardline, right wing, far out there guy to win in the primary.
2: Right.
3: And so then the parties keep growing further and further apart because the same dynamics happening on the other side. Mm-hmm. If the entire election is the Democratic primary, the most far out there left wing candidate is likely going to win the primary.
4: And we're
3: so
4: seeing
3: you're getting
4: that
3: further and further apart. If the districts themselves are more competitive, it might tend towards, you know, somebody who is more generally has more general appeal to the folks, you know, center right or center left in certain districts.
4: And, you know, even though we sort of think of the country as Republican and Democrat, you've got a large percentage of independents out there. And I haven't looked at the figures lately, but generally it was roughly the same, maybe a few more Democrats than there were Republicans, and roughly 35%, 38%, something of that nature of each. And then the rest are independents. And if you're trying to draw these lines, you're going to get independents in there, and they can shift. They can change based upon what's happening in the country and what's happening in the economy.
2: Yeah, they're a big wild card.
3: Yeah, for sure.
4: And so I don't know where we're going to go with all this redistricting. It will be interesting. The latest, I know I'm looking at Karl Rove's article yesterday, and he thinks, generally speaking, the congressional ballots are showing Democrats winning. And Karl said, even if they manage to bring in a few more Republicans, it's likely going to be a Democratic win come in the House, at least, maybe in the Senate come November.
3: Go ahead, Jordan.
2: I think that that's right. And so that this redistricting is not some sort of iron determinism that you can predict, you know, with certainty as to who's going to win these kind of elections. For the various reasons we've talked about, people change their minds. The independents are a wild card. And if you do a lot of extreme partisan redistricting, you water down the finite number of people from your party that you want to stretch around to all these various districts. And it goes from certainty to maybe you could lose.
4: And one of the things I point out in another article we'll look at when we come back from the break is whether or not a Jew could win the Democratic presidential nomination. We're talking about races and ethnic minorities and so forth here, and whether or not you're segregating these. And increasingly, Democrats are just moving away.

0: both sides need to address. I do, maybe it's, you know, the algorithm on my phone, but I do tend to see it more on the left, I think, related to the Israel and Palestine issue. But, you know, you had Dershowitz officially leave the Democratic Party on this issue alone. So it's definitely something that they're going to have to work through. And I'm sure we will talk more about it here after the break.
1: Stay with us. We'll be back on Point of View here in just a minute. You can also go to Point of View and see all these articles that we have posted there. And I'd encourage you to do that. I'd also encourage you to donate while you're there. That's always helpful for the ministry. So stay with us. We'll be right back.

In 19th century London, two towering historical figures did battle, not with guns and bombs, but words and ideas. London was home to Karl Marx, the father of communism, and legendary Baptist preacher Charles Spurgeon. London was in many ways the center of the world, economically, militarily, and intellectually. 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

0: 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The opinions expressed on Point of View do not necessarily reflect the views of the management or staff of this station. 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
1: And welcome back to our weekend edition as we discuss issues happening this week. And we've talked a little bit here about the issue of anti-Semitism within the Democratic Party. As you mentioned, there's a small element of in the Republican Party as well, but it's a growing problem in the Democratic Party. And one of the things that happened this week is a Democrat running for the House of Representatives in Texas. This is the District 35. Her name is Maureen Galindo. She had $900,000 funding from what's called Lead Left PAC. She won 29% of the vote in her primary. The other opponent, former deputy sheriff in that county, won 27%. And so now there's a runoff going on. But Galindo has come out with some very anti-Semitic statements, and that has been raising questions. And some of the Democrats have been trying to push away from her. I'm reading from the Washington Post now. On May 13, Galindo wrote on Instagram that if elected to Congress, she would write a bill to declare that Zionism is anti-Semitic, and she would convert an ICE detention center located in her district into a prison with, quote, a castration processing center for, quote, American Zionists and former ICE officers. This has forced some Democrats to come out and try to separate themselves from her. Understandably so, but my good Jordan, this when somebody is this vocal and anti-Semitic, and she is running for Congress as a Democrat, and she the primary is the runoff is next week. We've been in early voting, but she got the most votes in her district. It raises some eyebrows.
2: It certainly does. And I think this anti-Semitism is very alarming. And in my lifetime, I just would have, 10 years ago, if somebody would have said that both people on the right and people on the left are going to be sounding like 1930s Nazi Germany, I would have said, oh, that's not going to happen. We saw the bitter fruit of anti-Semitism with the murder of the Jews by the Nazi regime, and never again is that going to happen here. And I obviously am wrong on that, but just this extreme rhetoric that we see coming out. I am concerned that guys like Governor Shapiro in Pennsylvania, who I think would be an attractive candidate for the Democrats, is not going to be able to get much traction beyond being governor of Pennsylvania. And I think this is one of the reasons why, I don't know exactly why exactly, but that Kamala Harris did not pick him. That now maybe it's that I don't think Governor Walz is a very good governor of Minnesota, but she basically picked the weaker hand. And I think the fact that Governor Shapiro is Jewish, I think would happen. One of the things that I am concerned about, too, is how widespread this is going to be. If there is a vacancy on the U.S. Supreme Court, for example, coming up pretty soon, one of the leading candidates, I think, who would be an absolutely excellent justice on the Supreme Court is a federal appeals court judge named David Strauss from Minnesota. He's very principled. He would be excellent, but he's Jewish. And I just wonder how many Democrats are going to vote against him because he's Jewish. And, I think that what happened in Gaza has exposed a real problem. It's not that I'm justifying everything that Israel did, but if the Palestinians had the upper hand, they would be driving the Jews into the sea or driving them out to other countries. They've got to learn how to peacefully coexist. And so this isn't genocide. This is people battling over the ability to live in close quarters together. And I think if they can do that, they'll solve a problem. But that might be wishful thinking. But it's not that the Israelis are the equivalent of Nazi Germany.
1: You know, you mentioned Josh Shapiro as governor of Pennsylvania. Here he is. He's got a good track record for a Democrat. He is a governor of a swing state. The other one I point out in the piece I wrote about this for The Hill was Rahm Emanuel, who has an excellent back. I mean, I may not agree with him on a lot of things, but there's not many people more qualified to be able to run for president and become president, setting right. aside ideology, than Rahm Emanuel, having been a member of Congress for three terms, White House chief of staff under Barack Obama, mayor of Chicago when Chicago was doing better than it is these days under Brendan Johnson, and then the ambassador to Japan for several years. And I think Rahm is running. He is writing a lot. He's discussing. He's laying out strategy and things that Democrats need to do. But he is also Jewish, and I just wonder, could he win the Democratic nomination, given even if as qualified as he is?
3: I think he has.
2: Go ahead, Latham.
4: I was just going to say, I think he has this issue, but I think the other issue that is working against him in the current makeup of the Democratic Party, which mm-hmm. seems to be controlled by the most extreme portion of that party, is that, I mean, I saw him on Bill Maher's show talking about how much damage the Democrat Party had done to itself mm-hmm. with identity politics, particularly on transgender ideology. Mm-hmm. And he said, like, everyday Americans look at us and just shake their heads. Well, we're talking about men and women's sports, men and women's locker rooms, and we're sticking up for the guy instead of the girl. You know, we're on the wrong side of this issue. He was pretty adamant about it. Mm-hmm. And so there's two parts, really, of that party that are very, very vocal and seem to have a lot of power that he would, you know, be at odds with. But I agree with you as far as his background, his connections in the party, his experience. Yeah, I think he would be a very, very good candidate, even if
1: formidable candidate.
4: Yeah. Just like you said, I mean, I don't agree with him on political issues, but you look at his resume, he would be a good one. But he's going to have two different constituencies mm-hmm. to battle.
1: Jordan?
2: Yeah, I'm just shocked that guys like Rahm Emanuel, who's eminently qualified, again, too liberal for my political taste, but very qualified, and the fact that he would say something so rational as the transgender movement has just been a disaster for Democrat political success. That is going to get him blackballed as a candidate. And it's just very, very sad that just this extremism is just taking root. And, you know, I remember many of the listeners may have read Corrie Ten Boom's book about, you know, when she lived in Holland in 1940 and was protecting Jews, her and her family.
1: The Hiding Place.
2: And I thought, like, yeah, terrible. Right. The Hiding Place. Yeah. Like, oh, that's just such a faraway thing of the past. It's never going to happen here. I don't know. I mean, I don't know how far this could go, but it is shocking to me how this very terrible philosophy of anti-Semitism is spreading in the United States. It is something I just believe would never happen, and it's happening before our eyes.
1: You know, not long ago, a few months ago, Leni Riefenstahl was a filmmaker in Germany during the 1930s, and Hitler had her do the 1934 Nazi Party convention, and Hitler only comes to power in January of 33, the 1934 party convention, and she does the film, and then they release it called The Triumph of the Will, and you can find it on YouTube and watch it. And I look at this and I'm stunned at the number of people who just go to Hitler. I mean, it's amazing to me as how he was able to get that much control in so short a time, much of it built on anti-Semitism.
2: And not a bunch of ignorant, low-educated people. It's one of the best educated countries in the world, and we're seeing the equivalent here of these very highly ranked universities in the United States where this kind of wrong thinking is rampant.
4: I'm glad you brought that up, because I was going to say, I thought it was very, very telling that a lot of the rhetoric really heated up on college campuses, mm-hmm. particularly in the Ivy League and some of the elite institutions, after...
1: Where they're chasing Jews on campus. I mean, right. they're but shutting it down.
4: And it happened right. after the October 7th. Mm. I mean, it, like you just saw these people get brutally, you know, raped and murdered. Some of their attackers were live streaming it, you know, and that's when the anti-Jewish rhetoric pops up, you know, and you start having all these, you know, these protests on campus. And like you said, like preventing Jewish students from getting into class and all sorts of other things. Right. It's like, yeah, that's a very, very troubling sign.
1: Well, speaking of October 7, there's a new study out that looks at this, and we will talk about that when we come back, because that has hit the pages again, and it has revealed what many people were denying is apparently true. Stay with us. We'll be right back on Point of View.

Most of us carry a telephone around with us, and yet we're not talking as much as we used to. We're using our phones increasingly to communicate in ways that replace actual talking, like texting, emailing, and online ordering. Researchers at the University of Missouri, Kansas City, and the University of Arizona began studying gender differences in talkativeness. The researchers discovered something even more interesting. People in general are speaking to one another less. They reviewed 22 studies covering the daily speaking of more than 2,000 participants, ranging in age from 10 to 94. The Wall Street Journal's family and tech columnist Julie Jargon reported on the results. From 2005 to 2019, a person's speaking decreased on average 4,700 words per day, 28%. Some people might welcome the quiet, but Ms. Jargon worries that this retreat into online spaces will increase loneliness and lead to a decline in the cognitive chess game that is conversation. We like the efficiency of texting, but there's evidence it's shortening our attention spans, which can make holding a conversation harder. Valeria Pfeiffer, assistant professor at the University of Missouri, Kansas City, and co-author of the study, says talking to people builds skills like learning when to speak and when not to, and how to interject. It's not just smartphones. Dr. Pfeiffer cites other shifts, like fewer multi-generational households, declining community and religious engagement, and even self-checkout lines at the grocery stores as reasons we have fewer opportunities to talk to relatives and strangers. Numerous studies show today's parents talk less to their babies, and phones are one important factor. International experts are warning of the impact of technology on the formation of secure attachment bonds within families, as well as in interpersonal relationships. Try speaking more to neighbors, to the barista, to the cashier. Sometimes choose calling over texting. Let people hear the meaning your voice conveys. For Point of View, I'm Penno Dexter. We'll be right back.

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1: And welcome back to our final segment on Point of View for this weekend edition. And we ended this last segment talking about some of the anti-Semitism that's going on, especially in the Democratic Party. And I wanted to highlight an article in the Free Press. This is available online at pointofview.net, and you can see it. The title of it is What I Learned Cataloging the Sexual Violence of October 7. It's written by, I'm going to pronounce it, Kokhev Elkayim Levy. And it's Dr. Levy, and she has been going through and interviewing the various people, looking at the video and so forth. And she just goes through, Dr. Levy goes through what happened on October 7. And Lathan, it's horrible stuff. And yet, when you look at the Palestinians who were praising it, dancing, some of the sexual acts that happened during this day, it's brutal, it's horrible, and yet somehow they ended up being anti-Jewish from perspectives of other people.
2: Yeah, I read the article that you mentioned, and I thought maybe the most poignant point in it at the end was that her conclusion is that we as human beings still can't come to terms with what human beings are capable of doing.
1: Oh, yes.
2: And the things that she documents in this report, we literally cannot say on the air here because there may be, you know, families listening in the car with kids in the car. It is the worst thing you can imagine. Does not do it justice. As what was being done to these people, both men and women, young and old. And then to the point, you know, towards the end of the last segment, that when this started coming out, when this happened, that was when we saw a big explosion of, you know, these anti-Semitic rallies on college campuses, or people trying to stop Jewish students from getting into class and Jewish students having to be escorted to, you know, around campus. And to the point of that article, it's difficult to wrap your head around what human beings are capable of, to see this happen and then celebrate it and then also twist it into, quote, anti-Zionism, that if you're not on the side of the people who did these horrific things, then you're somehow a Zionist, to the point where you have a Democrat congressional candidate promising to, you know, put people in internment camps for being Zionist. I mean, imprisoning people for a political point of view. That is a level of extremism that is completely antithetical to our founding, to the First Amendment, to free speech,
3: amen,
2: to everything that we hold dear in this country, no matter who it comes from.
1: And Jordan, one of the things I just find amazing is there are Muslims who say this could not have happened because a Muslim man would not do that. And yet we have the evidence, irrefutable evidence of it.
3: Yeah, and I mean, I think that it might be the tenets of Islam and the Quran say this is wrong, but it actually happened. And what I think is that this wasn't even somewhat spontaneous. This was premeditated. That I think people need to remember that even though there's been a lot of conflict since between the Palestinian Arabs and the Jews in Israel since 1948 when Israel was formed, there, it was at a time of relative peace when October 7th happened. And what was happening that I understand was motivating this, that Israel was very close to reaching a peace agreement with Saudi Arabia here, that, you know, where the holiest sites of Islam are located. And this was meant as an attempt to disrupt that process and prevent that agreement from coming into place. Because it basically would have displaced the Palestinian cause if the major Muslim nations are coming to making more and more peace treaties as they did under President Trump's first term. So this was meant to disrupt all of that. And this can't, I've had people say to me, well, you know, The Palestinians were just like oppressed people reacting to decades of oppression. Even if I'm not sure that's factually correct, but if it were, it cannot be morally justified because you've been oppressing me. I'm allowed to go and rape innocent women, things like this, torture them, kill people, all this sort of stuff. That's not a civilized society that does stuff like that. And this is where I think that if the Israelis are engaging in genocide, as the other side says, the people that are pro-Palestinian, what would the Palestinians do if they were in power? And I think this is a foretaste of what would happen. It would be mass destruction. It wouldn't be, oh, now we have a peace-loving, coexisting society or something like that.
1: You know, one of the things we've seen from speakers, representatives of Hamas, is that they want to be able to see children killed, women killed, and others, because that reverts back to people criticizing Israel and helps the Palestinian, or at least the Hamas cause, for being able to say shun Israel.
3: Yeah, I think that that's right. Now, you know, the Israel is full of people that were driven not from Germany and Poland. I mean, there are definitely those people that, you know, their grandparents or whatever immigrated back in the 1940s. But Jews that lived in Baghdad, who mm-hmm. lived in Damascus, who lived in Algeria, and were basically driven out by the Arab governments, Muslim governments there, and they had no other place to go but to Israel. So this is, there's no other homeland for them to go back to. And I think there's got to be some sort of peaceful accommodation where everyone can get along. There's enough space for everybody. They can do this, I think, if there's a will. But I think this is Israel trying to defend itself from Hamas and others that want them utterly destroyed, as Hamas says in its organic documents that form what it's all about.
1: Jordan, we only have less than 2 minutes left, but give me a sense. Do you think moderates in the Democratic Party can take back control of this and turn that around? Or are we going to see more anti-Semitism in the Democratic Party?
3: I think we're going to see more of it, unfortunately, because I feel like the intelligentsia is buying into this. But I think what's going to happen is there's going to be a revolt by the voters that are the moderates, the independents are not going to accept this. And I think the Democrats may have to do some soul searching and throw out some of these extremists from their ranks.
1: Mm. Well, thank you for that. And Lathan, tell us a little bit about Alliance for Defending Freedom.
2: Well, we're very busy. As Jordan mentioned earlier, we won our 18th Supreme Court case this term, and we have actually two more we're still waiting on that we helped Idaho and West Virginia defend their women's sports laws. Still waiting on those opinions that, you know, we're coming towards the end of the term, so those could be coming out here in the next couple of weeks. So very, very busy and very blessed to be continuing to win on behalf of free speech and religious liberty and sanctity of life and marriage, parental rights, more to come.
1: And Jordan Lawrence with First Liberty Institute, and y'all have had your own successes with the Supreme Court.
3: Yes, we won a case for Gabe Olivier, the street preacher at the Supreme Court in March. And people probably remember the Coach Kennedy case, which helped defeat this wrong and extreme thinking that the Supreme Court has had on separation of church and state, which has been used as a weapon to deprive us of religious liberty all across the land. That is gone now because of First Liberty.
1: Lawrence and Lathan, thank you for joining us here on Point of View, and we'll be back on Monday.
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1: Seattle needs accountability for denying Christian gathering. This is Matt Staver with Freedom's Call. Liberty Council has appealed to the Ninth Circuit Court of Appeals in a case against the City of Seattle on behalf of Christian organizers for a grassroots revival event called May Day USA. The city unlawfully denied the May Day organizers a permit to peaceably assemble at a traditional downtown location due to its religious message. Instead, the city steered the event to a park in a predominantly LGBTQ community where violent attacks were made toward the group. The plaintiffs have asked for a permanent injunction restraining the city from continuing its unlawful permitting process that violates the rights of free speech, religious exercise, peaceable assembly, and equal protection, as well as granting them equal access to Seattle streets and traditional public fora. The city's unconstitutional permitting scheme cannot withstand First Amendment scrutiny. Stay informed at Liberty Council's website, lc.org.
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2: For American Family News, I'm Robert Thornton. President Donald Trump is pushing for a toll-free Strait of Hormuz after reports that Tehran is working together with Oman to control access to the strait. This comes as talks continue between the U.S. and Iran. Here's Fox's Jeff Paul from Dubai.
3: And an advisor for the president here in the UAE says at the moment, in his opinion, he thinks there's a 50-50 chance that the U.S. and Iran agree on a future peace deal. He says his concern is that in the past, Iran has sort of overplayed or overestimated the cards they carry, and he's hoping that's not the case this time. Meanwhile, President Trump says that he's allowing those negotiations to continue as Iran is said to be currently reviewing the latest proposal. We also know Pakistan is intensifying its efforts to mediate the process, with several reports indicating its army chief is on the way to Tehran. On top of that, Reuters says Qatar has sent a negotiating team to Iran to help secure a deal to end the war.
2: Iran has been showing a map that claims large areas are under their control. The indictment of former Cuban dictator Raul Castro on murder and other charges related to the shooting down of two civilian planes flying humanitarian missions in 1996 is bringing the government closer to collapse, according to one source. Here's AFN's Steve Jordahl.
4: In February of 1996, two airplanes operated by a group called Brothers to the Rescue were shot down north of Cuba while trying to drop supplies to dissidents fleeing the communist regime. Four American pilots were killed. Pastor Sam Rodriguez says